0: name?
1: Magnus.
2: No, you can't
0: Put on
2: take
0: your pressure suit. You will come with me. Now. Commander Saxon will instruct Ikwa how to crew change of orbit.
2: But you don't know the risk you're taking.
0: That is my choice.
2: Oh, very well. Ludric, start checking motor and fuel.
3: Yes, Saxon. So much for talking them into leaving the ship.
2: Well, at least we got rid of one of them.
3: Poor old Magnus.
2: Oh, they'd have taken one of us anyway. It's just as well it's him. He's not so useful as a crew member. He knows that. Right, get the ship ready.
4: I'll operate the airlock for Magnus and Treya.
5: In that episode of Space Force, Saxon was played by Barry Foster, Chipper by Nikki Henson, Magnus by Nigel Stock, and Loderick by Tonia Sober, with Teresa Stretfield and Wendy Murray. Space Force was written by Charles Chilton and produced by Paul Mayhew Archer.
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Turn down the lights. 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In the shadows, there may be moving things. Tonight, it may be...

0: Good evening. This is Ben Grauer introducing tonight's tale of terror, told by Nelson Armstead on the National Broadcasting Company's presentation of Sleep No More. The story of terror can be as simple as a sheeted ghost rattling chains. It can be a complex and hidden world of horror, lurking in such unholy dimensions as only the dead and the moonstruck can glimpse. Or it can be those terrible, fathomless shadows which lie buried deep in the primitive mind of civilized man. And for this evening, well, Nelson Armstead, tell us about this evening's story.
1: Thank you, Ben. Some time ago, a listener wrote asking me to do a particular story which I told a number of years ago. Frankly, I was surprised she could remember so well. But the story is like that. I have never been able to forget it myself. And I'd like to tell it to you again tonight as our first offering. This is the story of a man who thought he could hate people with impunity. Written by Walker G. Everett, it's entitled The Woman in Gray. Bill was at a dinner party at the Carters when the subject first came up, a dinner to which he would never have gone if he could have thought of a single plausible excuse. Sarah Carter had a girl visiting her from the East, her school roommate or something, Bill thought vaguely. Bill was her dinner partner. They were talking about some people she didn't like, and she said, "Yes, and they told it all over town that I was the girl who was caught in a raid and that I had a red wig on so nobody would know me. Oh, how I wish I could get even with them, the most hateful people. Now, haven't you any suggestions?" Bill looked pensive. Many martinis had set up a pleasant buzzing in his brain, and everything in life seemed very easy, and he said,
2: "Well, you might tell everybody that they have a repulsive daughter hidden away that nobody ever sees, and that's why they don't like young men calling at the house."
1: "No, that's too easy. They have three daughters, all repulsive, only not hidden away. That is, yet."
2: "In that case, I don't know. Why don't you just leave it to me?"
1: "What do you mean? Do you make little wax images and stick pins in them?"
2: Ah, there she'd stolen a march on him, because that was just what he'd been going to say. So he took a piece of celery, applied his mental spurs to himself, and came out in an inspiration. Haven't I ever told you about the lady in gray?"
1: "No. Who is she?"
2: "Just the lady in gray."
1: "Well, where is she?"
2: "Right here beside me now."
1: "Where?"
2: "Oh, you can't see her. I'm the only one who can see her, but she's right here by me all the time. I've known her.

0: for years.
1: Goodness gracious. Aren't you scared? Doesn't she haunt you?
0: Oh, no. She likes me. That's why she stays here. Isn't it, lady?
1: He turned and nodded to the imaginary figure beside him.
0: Well, of course, she's very modest and goes out of the room when I'm undressed, but all the rest of the time she's here. Even her face is gray.
1: Well, doesn't she do anything at all?
0: Certainly. She gets after people I don't like.
1: How terrible. Well, sick her on the quarries in Hartford, Connecticut, then, and tell her to do her worst.
0: I will. Right now. Do you hear that, Lady in Gray? Hartford, Connecticut. Quarry's the name.
1: The third house from the corner on the left. I don't want any mistake.
0: Oh, she never makes a mistake, said Bill.
1: He was rather pleased with his little joke as he finished the last of his martini. That was the last Bill thought about it for 2 weeks, until Sarah Carter plowed across the room at a cocktail party and said, Now, what's this all about the lady in gray?
0: Well, I don't know, said Bill. What do you mean?
1: I had a letter from Elsa. She said to tell you your lady in gray did the work a little too well and that you'd better be careful.
0: Hmm? What else did she say?
1: Something about a family named Quarry. They had an automobile accident and all died. 5, I think.
0: Hmm. Wow, what a coincidence. And what a story. He lost no time in telling it around, of course. It was a good story, with enough of pleasant actual horror in it, but not too much, the quarries remaining mythical, so that it was worth a chill and a laugh any place.
1: Two weeks later, he was at a dinner at Corinne Dorman's house, a fine, old-fashioned dinner, with old-fashioned cocktails before and new-fashioned highballs after and good old-fashioned screaming all the way through. Bill sat by Corinne. She turned to him and pointed to 2 empty seats. Oh, you know, I could kill those people, she said. They're always hours late anyway, and finally they phoned from Winnetka that they've broken down. Now, why don't you sick your lady in gray on them for me?
0: Well, I would, but I don't hate them. I don't want them to turn over like the quarries.
1: How well do you know them?
0: Not very well.
1: Well, I can tell you some things. They've named their children Peggy Jean and Michael Peter. They have some name for their car, and they go to the circus every year and laugh and eat Cracker Jack and peanuts. That's the kind of people they are.
0: Oh, well, I'd just as soon hate them for myself. Sure, I'll send the gray lady after them. Only they'd better look out.
1: That was the last they thought about it until the dinner was nearly over and Corinne was called to the telephone. She came back white. It was they, she whispered. Terrible accident. A taxi hit them. Don't tell anybody for a minute.
0: Oh, were they badly hurt?
1: Yes. He wondered suddenly if he ought to say anything about the absurd conversation regarding the lady in gray. He decided not. 2 coincidences were just a little too much. Yet he knew there was nothing in it. Hadn't he made her up out of a clear sky just to amuse a guest of Sarah Carter? But just the same, he felt it would be a little smart-alecky to allude to it. However, Corinne soon saved him the trouble, and she said, Never mention that gray woman again. Never, never.
0: Oh. Well, that didn't have anything to do with it. You know that.
1: Yes. But it's a little too strange, that's all. As if Santa Claus should suddenly come down the chimney.
0: Or you find a baby in a cabbage.
1: I think that would be a great improvement. But this isn't any time to be funny. But the story leaked out, and Bill's Lady in Gray became even more famous. It's the funniest thing, people said. Somebody ought to send it into the New Yorker. And you know, Bill is such a scream about it. He's afraid to hate anybody now, he says, for fear she'll get after them. And he's going to rent her out to the government if we ever get into a war. But Bill didn't think he was funny. He thought this, while not exactly playing with fire, was at least in bad taste. He didn't think he was in very good taste anyway. For about this time, he had a bad week. 7 nights of drinking and running around town, cashing checks all the time with a low, wormish feeling of approaching reckoning under the talking of nightly parties to get over yesterday's hangover. And every day, down at the office, getting blearier, going to the water cooler with the aspirin bottle in his hand and standing blindly in the window when the terrible 11:30 nausea swept over him in waves. But he didn't know what to do, because life didn't have much meaning anyway, and he was having a better time than most people. One warm night, it was the next Monday, he sat in his room alone. The window was open on blackness. The curtains were limp. His electric fan turned its flat face wearily from side to side, stirring up an ineffectual commotion in the air. The phone rang. It was the doorman who said,
2: "Mr. Jacobson to see you."
1: "Tell him to come up." What could he want? Jacobson from the office, unctuous and self-righteous. Why, I hardly knew the man. The doorbell buzzed. "Come in." "Good evening. Good evening." Jacobson came in and sat down. "Well, warm, isn't it?" "Yeah, terribly." "You probably wonder why I'm here." Jacobson's mouse-like eyes took in the empty highball glass, the bowl of melted ice. "Well, yes, I do. You want a drink?"
3: "No, thanks." "No, I never touch it."
1: "Oh, okay.
3: What I wanted to see you about is this. Mr. Selfridge asked me to have a little talk with you, you know, a friendly chat, merely between friends."
1: "Yes."
3: "It's about your work. A word to the wise, as it were."
1: "Oh? Have I been lying down to the job? Am I going to get the gate?"
3: "Oh, no. No, not that. But the first, perhaps, a trifle." "A little too many parties, eh?" "Yeah, Mr. Selfridge thought that just a quiet tip from a friend."
1: "I see. Thank you."
3: "Oh, not at all. Not at all. It's a pleasure."
1: "Yes, I don't doubt it."
3: "Oh, well, I didn't mean that. Well, I'll be running along."
1: Jacobson got up.
3: Nice little place you got here."
1: "Yes, I like it." Oh, he hated the man. Why didn't he go?
3: "Well, I better go. I got a new convertible downstairs. I have to go slow, and it'll take me a while. I live in the suburbs, you know."
1: "Oh, you do? How do you like it?"
3: "Oh, it's a fine little bus. Yeah, you can see it from the window."
1: "I'll look out. Good night."
3: "Good night." "See you tomorrow."
1: That lug in his convertible, thought Bill. I wish... He went to the window, looked out. Presently, Jacobson came out, climbed into a little yellow car, started out, and drove straight into the side of a big truck that had swung around the corner with a horrible ripping and blasting noise. After a long time, Bill whispered, "No, no, it can't be." He waited until he saw people like sudden ants flocking, and then he came back, poured himself a drink, and sat down on the couch. It had happened again. And just after being told all that about his job, everything he did seemed to be wrong, and it was all his own fault. He gulped down his drink and made another, stronger. The light seemed so bright, made the room look so empty, with only those two black holes of windows. So he turned them out and sat in the single ray that came from the bathroom. When the lights were out, the room changed. The black windows became gradually a soft, warm blue, like a promise of day to come. It was the room that was dark. But Bill just sat there a long time without moving. Finally, he put his hands over his eyes and whispered, "I hate myself." Then the door opened, and in came the lady in gray. Now, it wasn't anyone dressed up to frighten him or his sister come to call. It was the lady in gray, and Bill knew it. He looked at her steadily as she came nearer, quietly, delicately. He felt his brains run down the inside of his skull like melting drugstore ice. The room started to rock and then swirl faster and faster. Finally, she was halfway across the room, and he threw his glass at her. It smashed against the opposite wall. Bill stood up and whirled around. The whole room was swinging in a grayish haze. He turned to the window. They found him the next morning on the second floor fire escape, one of those horizontal ones with a weight on the end. He had landed almost in the middle and was doing a ghastly little teeter-totter.
4: A ghastly little story, too, Nelson Olmsted. I can understand now why your listener was never able to forget the woman in gray. But what is your second story tonight?
1: It's a story by Algernon Blackwood, Ben, a name in modern short story literature that is synonymous with a particularly frightening kind of narrative. Blackwood writes with a weird sincerity about the spirit world and the supernatural. This tale we're about to hear is a masterful one about a man who suddenly finds himself irrevocably involved in a crime of which he is innocent. It's a story of suspense called A Suspicious Gift. Blake had been in very low water for months, almost underwater part of the time, due to circumstances which he was fond of saying were no fault of his own. And as he sat writing in his room on the third floor back of a New York boarding house, part of his mind was busily occupied in wondering when his luck was going to turn again. In the daytime, he was a reporter on an evening newspaper of sensational and lying habits. His work was chiefly in the police courts, and in his spare hours at night, when not too tired or too hungry, he wrote sketches and stories for the magazines that very rarely saw the light of day. On this particular evening, Blake sat scribbling by the only window that wasn't cracked. His thoughts kept wandering to food, beefsteak, and steaming vegetables. He pulled himself together and again attacked the problem. As he did so, there came a gentle knock at the door, and Blake started. The knock was repeated louder. Who in the world could it be at this late hour of night? And he said, "Come in." The door opened in response, and the man came in. Blake didn't turn around at once, and the other advanced to the center of the room, but without speaking. Then Blake knew it was no one from the boarding house and turned around. He saw a man, about 40, standing in the middle of the carpet, but standing sideways so that he didn't present a full face. He wore an overcoat buttoned at the neck, and on the felt hat which he held in front of him, fresh raindrops glistened. In the other hand, he carried a small black bag. Blake gave him a good look and came to the conclusion that he might be a secretary or a chief clerk or a confidential man of sorts. There was something singular about this man, something far out of the common, though for the life of him, Blake couldn't say what it was. The fellow was out of the ordinary and in some very undesirable manner. He spoke in a quiet, respectful voice. "Are you Mr. Blake?"
5: "I am."
1: "Mr. Arthur Blake?"
5: "Yes."
1: "Mr. Arthur Herbert Blake?"
5: "Well, that's my full name. Won't you sit down, please?"
1: The man advanced with a curious sideways motion like a crab and took a seat on the edge of the sofa. He put his hat on the floor at his feet, but still kept the bag in his hand. "I come to you from a friend who wishes you well."
5: "A friend of mine?"
1: "Just so. A friend of yours."
5: "A man or a woman?"
1: "That I cannot tell you."
5: "You can't tell me?"
1: "I cannot tell you the name. Those are my instructions, but I bring you something from this person. I am to give it to you, to take a receipt for it, and then to go away without answering any question." Blake stared very hard. The man, however, never raised his eyes above the level of the second china knob on the chest of drawers opposite.
5: "Well, what have you got for me, please?"
1: By way of answer, the man proceeded to open the bag. He took out a parcel wrapped loosely in brown paper. When at last the string was off and the paper unfolded, there appeared a series of smaller packages inside. The man took them out very carefully and set them in a row upon his knees. They were all $100 bills. "There are $10,000 here, and they are for you."
5: "What? Ten thousand? Are you sure? I mean, you mean they're for me?"
1: He felt quite silly with excitement and grew more so with every minute as the man maintained a perfect silence. Was it a dream? He couldn't believe his ears or his eyes. Yet, in a sense, it was possible. He had read of such things in books, the generous philanthropist who was determined to do his good deed and to get no thanks or acknowledgement for it. Still, it seemed almost incredible. His troubles began to melt away like bubbles in the sun. He thought of the landlady and the arrears of rent, of regular food and clean linen and books and music, of the chance of getting into some respectable business, of as many things as it's possible to think of when excitement and surprise fling wide open the gates of the imagination. But side by side with the excitement caused by the shock of such an event, Blake's caution was beginning to assert itself. It all seemed just a little too much out of the likely order of things to be quite right. The police courts had taught him the amazing ingenuity of the criminal mind, as well as something of the plots and devices of which the unwary are beguiled into the dark places where blackmail may be levied with impunity. The only weak point in the supposition that this was part of some such proceeding was the selection of himself, a poor newspaper reporter, as a victim. It did seem absurd. But then the whole thing was so out of the ordinary, and the thought, once having entered his mind, wasn't so easily got rid of. Blake resolved to be very cautious. The man, meanwhile, though he never appeared to raise his eyes from the carpet, had been watching him closely all the time.
6: If you will give me a receipt, I'll leave the money at once.
1: He said this with a touch of impatience in his tone, as if he were anxious to bring the matter to a conclusion as soon as possible.
3: But, now, wait a minute. You say it's quite impossible for you to tell me the name of the well-wisher or why he sends me such a large sum of money in this extraordinary way?
6: The money is sent to you because you are in need of it. It's a present without conditions of any sort attached. You have to give me a receipt only to satisfy the sender that it has reached your hands. The money will never be asked of you again.
1: Well, suddenly, it flashed across Blake's mind that if he took the money and gave the receipt before a witness, nothing very disastrous could come of the affair. It would protect him against blackmail, if this was, after all, a plot of some sort with blackmail in it. Or, in case the man were a madman or a criminal who was getting rid of a portion of his ill-gotten gains to divert suspicion, there was no great harm done, and he could hold the money till it was claimed or advertised for in the newspapers.
3: I'll take the money, he said. Although, I must say, it seems to me a very unusual transaction. And I'll give you such a receipt as I think proper under the circumstances.
6: A proper receipt is all I want.
3: I mean by that a receipt before a proper witness.
6: Perfectly satisfactory. Only it must be dated and headed with your address here in the correct way.
1: Well, Blake could see no possible objection to this, and he at once proceeded to obtain his witness. The person he had in mind was a Mr. Barkley who occupied the room above his own, an old gentleman who had retired from business and who, the landlady said, was a miser and kept large sums secreted in his room. He was, at any rate, a perfectly respectable man and would make an admirable witness to a transaction of this sort. Blake made an apology and rose to get him, crossing the room in front of the sofa where the man sat in order to reach the door.
5: As he did so, he saw for the first time the other side of the visitor's face, the side that had been always so carefully turned away from him. There was a broad smear of blood down the skin from the ear to the neck. It glistened in the gaslight. Blake never knew how he managed to smother the cry that sprang to his lips, but smother it he did. In a second, he was at the door, his knees trembling, his mind in a sudden and dreadful turmoil. His main object, so far as he could recollect afterwards, was to escape from the room as if he noticed nothing, so as not to arouse the other suspicions. The man's eyes were always on the carpet, and probably, Blake hoped, he had not noticed the consternation that must have been written plainly on his face. At any rate, he had uttered no cry. In another second, he would have been in the passage when suddenly he met a pair of wicked, staring eyes fixed intently and with a cunning smile upon his own. In the mirror, the visitor was calmly watching his every movement. He tore upstairs, his heart in his mouth. Barkley must come to his aid. This matter was serious, perhaps horribly serious. Taking the money or giving a receipt or having anything at all to do with it became an impossibility. Here was crime. He felt certain of it. He reached the next landing and began to hammer at the old miser's door as if his very life depended on it. He got no answer. He turned the handle and walked into the room, and to his immense relief, he saw the old man lying asleep in the bed. Blake opened the door to its widest to get more light and then walked in quickly. Something clutched at his heart as he looked closer. He stumbled over a chair and found the matches, calling upon Barkley the whole time to wake up and come downstairs with him. He blundered across the floor and lit the gas over the table. In the full glare, he saw the old man lying huddled up into a ghastly heap on the bed, his throat cut across from ear to ear. And all over the carpet lay new dollar bills, crisp and clean like those he had left downstairs, and strewn about in little heaps. For a moment, Blake stood stock still, bereft of all power of movement. The next, his courage returned, and he fled from the room and dashed downstairs. He reached the bottom and tore along the passage to his room, determined at any rate to seize the man and prevent his escape until help came. But when he got to the end of the little landing, he found that his door had been closed, and he seized the handle, fumbling with it in his violence. It felt slippery and kept turning under his fingers without opening the door, and fully half a minute passed before it yielded and let him in headlong. At first glance, he saw the room was empty and the man gone. Scattered upon the carpet lay a number of bills, and beside them, half hidden under the sofa where the man had sat, he saw a pair of gloves,
1: thick leather gloves, a butcher's knife. Even from the distance where he stood, the bloodstains on both were easily visible. Dazed and confused by the terrible discoveries of the last few minutes, Blake stood in the middle of the room, overwhelmed and unable to think or move. Unconsciously, he must have passed his hand over his forehead, for he noticed that the skin felt wet and sticky. His hand was covered with blood. And when he rushed in terror to the looking glass, he saw that there was a broad red smear across his face and forehead. Then he remembered the slippery handle of the door and knew that it had been carefully moistened. In an instant, the whole plot became clear as daylight, and he was so spellbound with horror that a sort of numbness came over him, and he came very near to fainting. At this moment, there came a loud knocking at his door. It was the police, and all Blake could do was to laugh foolishly to himself and wait till they were upon him. He couldn't move or speak. He stood face to face with the evidence of his horrid crime, his hands and his face smeared with the blood of his victim. And a voice, which he knew very well, said, "Here it is. Third floor back. And the fellow caught red-handed." It was the man with a bag leading in the two policemen. Hardly knowing what he was doing in the fearful stress of conflicting emotions, he made a step forward. But before he had time to make a second one, the two policemen moved up to seize him. His only thought was that there was nothing he could do. Nothing he could do.

0: You can turn up the lights now. You can look around you. Nobody is there, really. Everything is all right, isn't it? Thank you, Nelson Olmstead, for two exciting stories. The Woman in Gray by Walker G. Everett and The Suspicious Gift by Algernon Blackwood. Now, what about next week?
1: Well, Ben, next week I plan to present two stories which I think you will like very much. One is a narrative which has popped into my mind at the oddest and most unexpected moments. I've never been able to forget it. I've even tried to imagine what I would do under similar circumstances. It concerns a man who made a fantastic wager. He bet that for $2 million, he could spend 15 years in solitary confinement. Would you do it? Anton Chekhov writes a vivid story about the bet. Our second tale is by George Moore, entitled The Clerk's Quest. The human mind is universally enigmatic. Like fingerprints, no two form the same pattern, and no two run the same course of emotion. Because of our ignorance as to the operation of the human mind, great writers have been fascinated with the subject. George Moore's story is an example. It concerns a poor bank clerk who smells perfume on an envelope, and because of it falls disastrously in love with a woman he never sees. Be with us next week. May I add just a word of thanks for your letters? We have been immensely pleased that so many of you have taken the time to write. Thank you for your interest. You have been listening to Sleep No More, an NBC Radio Network production directed by Kenneth McGregor. Mr. Olmstead's albums are recorded exclusively for Vanguard Records. Until next week, when Nelson Olmstead will again be here in person, this is Ben Grauer.

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0: does, too. The hermit knows of them all. Turn out your lights. Turn them out. Ah, have you heard the story? It happened on Sunday. Eh? Then listen while the hermit tells you the story.
1: Yes?
2: Your cousin, Viola Strait, is here to see you, Mr. Strait.
1: Viola, swell. Send her right in.
2: Yes, Mr. Strait.
1: That's a coincidence. Just about to call her. Hello, Vi.
3: Hello,
1: dear. Here, take this chair. Most comfortable one in the office. You know, I was just saying to myself, this is a coincidence. I was just going to call you.
3: Were you?
1: Yes. Raymond just called me about 20 minutes ago.
3: He did?
1: Yeah.
3: Well, this is more of a coincidence than you thought, because I came up to talk about Ray.
1: Well, what do you know about that?
3: I just had to talk with someone. And of course, Dave, you were the logical person. He's your closest friend. You introduced us a year ago.
1: Which should give me the right to be best man at your wedding, don't you think?
3: If there is any wedding.
1: Hmm?
3: Oh, Dave, there's something terribly wrong with Raymond these last 3 weeks. He isn't the same person.
1: Why, haven't I told you before? When he gets one of these painting streaks of his, he isn't like other people. He always goes out to his studio cottage and refuses to see any of his friends.
3: I know those moods, but this is different.
1: In what way?
3: I don't know where to begin to tell you. I've been so upset. It's so baffling. It all started 3 weeks ago. Monday night, Ray and I were having dinner at Meadow Lane Inn. You know that place, about 4 miles from his cottage?
1: Oh, sure.
3: Well, we'd driven out to the cottage in the afternoon. Ray was going to pick up some canvases he had out there. The housekeeper...
1: Mrs. Orion, you mean?
3: Yes. Well, she and her husband hadn't expected Ray to call that day, and they were house cleaning.
1: Mm-hmm.
3: So I didn't go into the living room. I stood in the hallway, and I heard Ray tell Mrs. Orion to burn that big oil painting he made of his wife just a few months before she died.
1: You heard him tell her to burn it?
3: Yes. He said it upset him so every time he came out and looked at it. He didn't mention it when we got in the car and drove to the inn. Then, while we were eating, he scarcely spoke to me. So while we were having our coffee, I decided to break the silence. I overheard what you said to your housekeeper while we were at the cottage. I wasn't supposed to, I know.
1: What are you referring to, Vi?
3: About burning that lovely painting.
1: Oh, I see.
3: You weren't going to do it because of me, because you thought it might annoy me?
1: No.
3: Then why destroy it, Ray?
1: I think it's best. Marion belongs to a dead past.
3: You can't kill memories.
1: No, that's true.
3: Ray, I don't know how to say this exactly, but perhaps you shouldn't marry me in August. Maybe you aren't ready to marry anyone yet. After all, it'll only be 3 years this month. I know how much you mourned, how much you loved her.
1: Why, let's not talk about it anymore. Our plans are all made. Believe me, it's best for you to forget all that you heard me say to Mrs. Orion. Please, let's not mention it again.
3: Naturally, I said nothing more. But from that night, Raymond seemed to change. Evenings when we've gone out, he's silent, almost morose. He doesn't seem to be aware that I'm in his presence. Then, Monday of this week, he called to say he was going out to the cottage. But he didn't say when he would see me again. He didn't invite me to drive out there. It was almost as if he was saying goodbye for good.
1: Hmm, that's strange.
3: You say he just called you?
1: Yes.
3: Did he have anything to say about, well, about him and me?
1: No, he didn't, Vi. But he was very upset. He asked me how busy I was, and then he said, Dave, you've got to come out here no matter how busy you are. I want you to come out and stay the rest of the week.
3: What can be the matter?
1: I don't know. Isn't like Ray, I'll admit.
3: Are you going out?
1: Uh-huh. Tomorrow. Told him I had some work that I couldn't leave until tomorrow afternoon.
3: Oh.
1: I'll tell you what. Tomorrow's Friday. You can drive out Saturday afternoon.
3: Oh, but Dave, if he doesn't want me to be...
1: Oh, nonsense. You come out. I won't tell him. We'll rig up a surprise party. Whatever's eating him, he'll get it off his chest Friday night. By the time you get there, he'll be straightened around.
3: I hope so.
1: Will you come?
3: Yes, if you think it's all right. I don't have to tell you how much I think of Ray. I'll do anything to help him. And although it would break my heart if he's decided it's best for him not to marry me, I'll respect his wishes.
1: Forget that angle.
3: He loved Miriam very much, didn't he?
1: None of us saw anything of her or Ray while she lived, but I suppose he did.
3: You know it. He never left her side. He allowed her to stay in the cottage while he painted. They were inseparable companions for 7 years. You can't forget anything like that in 3. No. Why did I have to meet him? Why did I have to fall in love with him?
1: Vi, you're creating unnecessary mountains. Now, I don't know what's wrong, but I know it isn't anything to fret about. So stop worrying and come out Saturday afternoon ready to have a good time. You'll see. Everything will be straightened out. Well, Mrs. Orion, it's nice to see you again.
4: I'm glad to see you, Mr. Street.
1: Now, where's this guy who dragged me away from a busy office on Friday afternoon?
4: He's up in the studio. He said to tell you when you came to come right up there.
1: Fine. I thought when he called me yesterday that he might be ill.
4: Oh, no, Mr. Street. It's not any physical illness he's got. It's something mental.
1: So, just exactly what do you mean?
4: I can't say any more. I shouldn't have said what I have. But if you're his friend, Mr. Street, you'll urge him to get away from the cottage this weekend.
1: Well, how...
4: Now, please don't ask me any questions, Mr. Street. I can't say another thing. And don't mention to him what I have said.
1: No, no, of course not.
4: Just remember, Mr. Putnam isn't himself, not at all. And he needs you. He needs your help and friendship.
1: He has both, Mrs. Orion.
4: You know how I feel about him. At times, it seems like he's my son. I've taken care of him ever since his parents died, all these years since.
1: I know how you feel.
4: And yet, I'm just his housekeeper. I have to remember that. Now, shall I take you up to the studio?
1: No, thanks. I'll burst in and surprise him. See you later, Mrs. Orion. Believe me, I'm looking forward to one of your good dinners.

0: Come in.
1: How are you, Ray?
2: Hello, Dave. I'm glad you came.
1: Gosh, I thought from the urgency of your invitation that you wanted me to come out and pose for a painting. I've often wondered why you never saw anything worthwhile in this mug of mine. Yeah, what's wrong, Ray? Just no go?
0: There's nothing wrong. I invited you down because you haven't visited me for a long time. That's all.
1: Okay, Ray. Been doing some work?
0: No.
1: It's a doggone shame that you came into so much money you don't have to paint for a livelihood. You've done some mighty fine things. Now, listen, you can't walk the floor this way and still insist there's nothing wrong. Well, why keep it all to yourself? Why not get it off your chest? You invited me down here for a purpose. Look, we've been friends for years. I'm the logical person for you to confide in. Now, come on, stop walking this room like a lion in a cage. Listen to me. Is it Vi? Have you found you don't care for her?
0: No.
1: Is it something about your health?
0: No.
1: Well, then, it can't be anything very serious.
0: If you're my friend, don't ask me any more questions. If you want to know why I invited you down here, it's because I don't want to be alone. I want you here.
1: Your wish is granted. Now, what do you say we have a stroll around the grounds, and then urge Mrs. Orion to serve dinner early, I'm starving.
0: Dave, we can't leave the studio. You've got to eat here with me. We'll sleep here tonight. You see, I've had Mrs. Orion bring two cots in here. You've got to stay right here in this room with me.
1: Hmm?
0: Now, wait, don't ask me why. Just give in to this whim of mine, or whatever you want to call it.
1: You have me baffled, I'll admit.
0: Maybe someday I can explain. If I ever do, then remember this episode is between you and me. Never to be mentioned to anyone else. Now let's settle down.
1: Twelve o'clock. Guess I'll roll up in my bunk, Ray. You ought to do the same.
0: Go ahead if you're sleepy.
1: Yeah, I am. Wish I could persuade you to have a game of golf with me in the morning.
0: I will in a few days.
1: Well, what's wrong with tomorrow?
0: You heard what I said. I'm not leaving the studio until Sunday morning.
1: So that's that.
3: Well, I'll be talking to you in the morning. Seems a doggone shame to sleep on an old cot like this when this house is filled with good beds. You turned out to be a heck of a host. Well, good night.
0: Good night.

0: Dave. Dave. 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Someone laughing. Someone laughing as if they were right outside the windows of the studio. No one can get in these windows. They're all locked.
1: Dave, what is this? As if anyone would put up a fireman's ladder to try to climb in this third floor studio.
0: You don't know what you're talking about.
1: Well, I hope you do. Maybe you're expecting someone to drop in through the skylight.
0: Listen. Did you hear it?
1: Well, sure. Someone at the door. Wait till I get on my robe before you let them in.
0: No one here. You heard the knocking on the door, but you see there's no one here. Mrs. Orion was right. What she told me is true. She came back last year at the same time and the year before. She won't rest in her grave. Mrs. Orion was right. She does come back.
1: Now, this business has cleared up once and for all. Here, Mrs. Orion, you sit here in this chair.
2: Thank you, Mr. Street.
1: Pete, supposing you sit here.
3: Sure.
1: Hate to get you two good folks out of your beds at 1 o'clock in the morning, but I want this crazy business cleared up.
3: My wife and I don't mind, Mr. Strait.
2: Oh, we don't mind at all. Anything we can do to help Mr. Putnam.
0: There's nothing anyone can do.
1: I want the whole of this story. Now, Mrs. Orion, Ray tells me that for the past 2 years since Miriam died, that you people think she has walked about in this house each year on the eve of the night she died.
2: Oh, yes, Mr. Strait. Pete and I heard the walking up in the studio.
3: We heard something, all right. Got up to investigate, but we didn't see anybody.
1: Of course you didn't. You know that there's no possibility of such a thing being true. Mrs. Orion, just this afternoon you told me how much you thought of Ray. Well, if that's so, why in thunder would you tell him such yarns?
2: He made me tell him. I didn't want to. I tried to convince myself there wasn't anything to it. But we did hear walking up in the studio, and we heard her laughing just like she used to do. Mr. Putnam, he made me listen on the night last year and the year before and report to him.
1: Ray, what made you think Miriam's spirit would come back to haunt this house? Because she said she would just before she died. Well, of all that. Now, come on. Suppose you tell me the whole of this wild tale,
0: You might as well know it all, Mrs. Orion.
1: Well, that's what I say.
0: I was a coward. I stayed away from the cottage last year and the year before at this time. These days are the anniversary of her death. I was afraid of a threat.
1: Well, go on, Ray.
0: No one but Pete and Mrs. Orion knew what Miriam was like. She was insane, Dave, but I never let anyone know it. I never let her out of my sight. What I'm saying is true, isn't it, Mrs. Orion?
2: Oh, the poor boy put up with more than anyone will ever know.
0: She used to stand here in the studio when I'd be painting and laugh. Just as she did tonight. Creep up behind me as I work at these. What? Miriam, you frighten me.
4: Sure. You're always afraid of me. Afraid that I will kill you.
0: Miriam, where'd you get that knife?
4: Out of the kitchen. Mrs. Orion never saw me take it.
0: Give it to me, Miriam.
4: I'm going to kill you with it. Just like I'm going to slash your picture to threads right now.
0: Miriam, don't. Miriam, wait.
4: Your horrible old pictures. No one wants to buy them. None of them are any good. None of them are any good. Why don't you paint me? You paint everything and everybody but me. You don't paint me because you want to spite me. I know it.
0: I had intended to paint her for a long time. I tried to, but she wouldn't sit for me. And when she did, it was always to annoy me. She'd sit and grimace, laugh. I should have put her in an institution, but I couldn't bear the thought of that. She was beautiful, frail. I was afraid of the treatment they might give her. So I kept her near me all the time. Mrs. Orion and Pete were frightened, but they stayed on for my sake. Finally, I decided to paint Miriam even though she wouldn't sit for me. This seemed to mollify her somewhat.
2: Oh, she was much easier to handle those last few months.
3: Almost friendly-like.
0: That was because she was growing weaker, though we didn't know it. You see, I had never called in a doctor for fear he would judge her insane. And then that last night, as Mrs. Orion and I stood by her bed, she raised up, looked at me wildly.
5: I'll come back every year at the same time. Do you understand what I say? I'll come back every year until I have my revenge.
2: We heard what she said, Mr. Strait. But I told Mr. Putnam not to worry over it, Nan. She was always saying crazy things.
1: I did forget it for a little time after she was gone. But 2 years ago, and then last year, as the time of the anniversary of her death drew near, her threat bothered me. I wouldn't come near the studio. Pete and Mrs. Orion watched for me. They heard her. And then this year, I realized that I couldn't marry Vi until I was sure in my own mind. Until I'd stayed here myself. And then tonight I did hear her laugh. It was as distinct as if she were alive. So there's only one thing to do. Tomorrow at midnight, if I hear a knock at this door, even though I see no one, I'll use my revolver. I'll fire at her unseen spirit standing at the door of this studio.

0: an unseen spirit, a visitor at midnight. Will she return again? Will she make a threat come true? The hermit will tell you before the night is done.
1: Now the hermit again.
0: It is nearing the hour of midnight. Again, Ray Putnam and his friends sit in the studio. This time, both are alert, listening for any sound they may hear.
2: Miss Orion left us some sandwiches and coffee, Rain. Want to join me in a snack?
3: No.
2: Well, I'm going to have coffee, or I may fall asleep on you. Stays piping hot in this thermos jug. Good cup of coffee is just what you need.
3: No, nothing.
2: You know, it's a strange thing to me how you can be taken in by all this nonsense. You aren't going to hear anything tonight or any night.
3: You forget that I did last night.
2: Oh, you listened so hard last night you had to hear anything your mind created.
3: Didn't you hear someone knock?
2: You had me believing almost anything. I feel so darn silly. As if we were playing a game of cops and robbers. You sitting here with that gun. Both of us waiting for a spirit to make an appearance. Here I was planning on having a swell weekend. I told Vi to come out today, but with things as they are, I decided it was best to call her and tell her not to come. Better have some of this coffee.
3: Dave.
2: Yeah.
3: Look at that rocking chair. The one Miriam always sat in. It's moving. See it? Rocking back and forth.
2: Well, what's funny about that? I've seen chairs rock by themselves lots of times. Wind catches them.
3: Miriam sitting in that chair. I see her. She's sitting in the rocker.
2: Oh, get a hold of yourself. There isn't anyone there.
3: Stop that laughing. I'll end that insane laughter of yours forever.
4: Wayne! You're the one who's insane. There's no one sitting in that chair.
2: Oh, you frightened the wits out of the Orient. They're coming up the stairs.
5: Mr. Strange, it's us, Richard, all right?
4: Coming, I'll let you in. Get away from me. You can't touch me.
2: Why, it's all his imagination. Fired at the rocker. Thought she was sitting in it.
5: Mr. Putnam, what's the matter? What's wrong?
4: She's got her hands around my throat.
6: There ain't anyone in here but us, Mr. Putnam.
4: Her hands around my throat? Stop. Stop. I'll confess. I poisoned you. I had to kill you. But you might have harmed innocent people. It was best to kill you.
5: Oh, stop.
4: Mr. Strange, let
5: do
4: me breathe.
2: Ray, there's no one in this room. Miriam didn't return. Ray.
6: What's the matter with him?
2: Call a doctor, Mrs. Orion. I'm afraid he's dying. Get a doctor here immediately. Vi, it's a terrible thing. There's really nothing any of us can say to comfort you.
5: He poisoned Miriam.
2: Yes, he told us just before he died.
5: You don't think she really did come back to carry out her threat of revenge?
2: I saw no one. I think Ray died of a guilty conscience. But of course, it's true that there were finger marks on his throat, as if someone had choked him. And that is the part that is hard to figure out.

0: returned as she said she would to avenge her murderer. Yes. Turn on your lights. Turn them on. I'll be back. Pleasant dreams.
1: All characters, places, and occurrences mentioned in the Hermit's Cave are fictitious, and similarity to persons, places, or occurrences is purely accidental.

0: Will you have the polo, dear Liza? Dear Liza, will you have the polo, dear Liza? Polo.
1: How very kind of you, dear Henry. I most certainly will. I'll have three or four, or maybe more.
0: But you take me old tube.
1: Because they happen to be my tube of polo, dear Henry. Have one. I hope you're not hungry, dear Henry, dear Henry. I've just burnt the roast and I've ruined the spuds.
0: Well, that's a nice thing, isn't it? After I've been working...
1: Henry, I've got me secret supply.
0: You don't mean...
1: Polo mints.
0: Yum, yum.

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0: Oh, it's wonderful news, darling. It means I'll probably get that research appointment at the university.
1: Oh, I can hardly believe it, George.
0: Well, here's the telegraph from the Dean of Science himself. I'll take the jet plane in about 2 hours and be there in plenty of time for my meeting this afternoon.
1: I know. I'll get a bottle of champagne and we'll celebrate at dinner tonight.
0: Well, that's nice, but I'm not sure I'll be home for dinner.
1: Oh?
0: The meeting may go on. Maybe I'll have to stay overnight, take the plane back in the morning.
1: Well, then we'll have champagne for breakfast.
0: Well, let's not hope too much. Hey, I've got to gather my papers and things while I'm going to get to the airport in time. You'd better help me.
1: In your laboratory?
0: Oh, now, look. The wife of a budding scientific genius shouldn't act like that.
1: But, George, I'm frightened when I go in there.
0: Nonsense. They won't hurt you.
1: No, I can't stand insects. That's why I stay out of your lab.
0: I've got to have help with these papers. What do you want me to do, cancel the meeting because my wife is afraid of the work I do?
1: Oh, I'm sorry, darling. It's just...
0: All right. I'll try to do it myself.
1: Don't be angry, George. If they were ordinary insects, tiny ones were... Maybe it would be different.
0: Even with what I've done to them, they're not so big. So I've taken a spider, a housefly, and a wasp, and by means of my growth ray, I've made them larger. The spider still isn't any bigger than my fist. The housefly is about as large as a pack of cigarettes. The wasp no bigger than a golf ball. They're not giants.
1: But they look so horrible when they're even that big.
0: Easier to observe and study. That's why the university is interested in my work. With a long-term appointment and a grant to amplify the growth ray, maybe I can really increase the size of the insect. Imagine a fly as big as a horse. That would be some horsefly. Hey, that's a joke.
1: All right, George. I'll help you.
0: It's only the papers we're packing. You won't have to go near the insect cages. Now, hand me those poisonous insects. That one there.
1: Sit there?
0: Right.
1: Do you have any poisonous ones in here now?
0: Only Sam, the spider. He's in the glass cage by those books.
1: I don't want to look.
0: Maybe if you'd look, you wouldn't have such ridiculous ideas. Sam is a nice guy. He just squats and stares. Looks like a wise old man.
1: Oh, if I looked, I'd get sick. All those legs... Here's a
0: wolf. Okay. Now the notebook, please. Hey, be careful.
1: What? Well, what's the matter?
0: That machine is very delicate. You almost touched it.
1: Oh, the growth ray?
0: Mm-hmm. I don't want that running while I'm gone.
1: Don't worry. I can't wait to get out of here.
0: Let's see now. Have I got everything? Yep. Well, that does it. Come on. After you, meet terror stricken beauty. You know, I hope when we get to the university, if I get the appointment, you'll keep your disgust of insects to yourself. A wife is supposed to build up her husband's work. Faculty-wise do that all the time.
1: George, don't argue with me now. I just can't help the way I feel.
0: Sam should really be fed while I'm gone.
1: Stop it! I'm not going in there.
0: All right. What about Pete the housefly? He's not poisonous.
1: You feed your insects when you get home. Now, hurry up. George will be late.
0: Sure. Well, goodbye.
1: Oh, George, I don't want you to leave when you're annoyed like that.
0: I'm sorry, darling. I really love you. But I love my insects, too.

0: Just a minute. Coming.
1: Hello, Mrs. Martin. Here are the groceries you ordered.
2: Oh, hello, Bill. Right in here.
1: Okay. On the table?
2: Please. Oh, I hope the oranges are better this time than they were last.
1: Oh, Mr. Ginkelheimer said to tell you that these oranges are swell.
2: Well, I'll know when I squeeze them for breakfast. Oh, thank you, Bill.
1: Oh, is Mr. Martin home?
2: Mr. Martin? No, he isn't, Bill. Why?
1: Well, he was going to show me his bugs.
2: Oh, you don't want to look at them. They're dreadful.
1: I find them very interesting. Mr. Martin said he'd take me into his lab today. That's why I delivered your order first. I was anxious to see them.
2: Oh, Mr. Martin was called away suddenly. He got a telegram and had to leave almost at once. But you'll be home tomorrow.
1: Gee, tomorrow I've got to work at the other store, the one on North Street.
2: Well, in a few days, then. The bugs will still be here, Bill.
1: Mrs. Martin, would it be too much trouble if you let me peek at them?
2: I never go into Mr. Martin's laboratory.
1: I won't hurt anything. Just peek. I was kind of looking forward to seeing them.
2: Oh, it's a horrid place, Bill, that laboratory. You wait till Mr. Martin gets home.
1: Sure, Mrs. Martin, if you say so.
2: Well, don't look so glum. What you men see in those revolting creatures, I'll never know.
1: They're scary. They're so big. I feel funny when I look at them. Then Mr. Martin explains about science and stuff, and it's really interesting.
2: Would you like to be a scientist, Bill?
1: I sure would.
2: Well, I suppose I ought to encourage it. I won't take you in, but you can peek. You know where the door is.
1: Oh, thanks, Mrs. Martin. Thanks very much.
2: But don't touch anything.
1: I won't.
2: I better put these groceries away.
3: Mrs. Martin!

0: no. No!
1: I saw it before. It wasn't here the last time.
0: I don't know.
1: At least 6 feet high.
0: What is it?
1: Look at the eyes. Feelers out in front, waving. Wings. It's got wings.
0: It can fly at us. Kill us. Eat us. Get out of here. We must get out of here.
1: Yeah. Walk backwards. Keep your eyes on it.
0: Moth? A giant moth.
1: Watch it. If it flies, you...
0: Oh, look! You're bumping to the door.
1: Open it. Quick, open it.
0: I can't. It's locked.
1: Where's the key?
0: In the other room. We can't get out. We can't get out.
1: Stop looking at it. Well, it's not crying, Mrs. Martin. It isn't doing anything. It's just sitting there, fanning its wings.
0: Oh, Bill. Bill, what should we do?
1: I don't know.
0: Let's move in the corner by that chair. We can crouch down behind it.
1: Now, we'll just sit here.

0: And then I approached each of these conditions from the point of view of its specific effects on organisms. I discovered that the presence or absence of light gave me the widest variance of reaction.
1: Oh, excuse me. In what way the widest variance?
0: In the effect on physical growth, change, adaptation.
1: I see.
0: You see, sir, because light is a general term, I broke its definition down into all known rays, infrared, ultraviolet, so forth, and studied reactions of organisms to those rays in every conceivable combination.
1: Mm-hmm.
0: Now, after 2 years, I evolved the theory that if certain rays could be combined electronically and concentrated on living organisms for specified periods of time, their growth would be greatly stimulated.
1: And you have constructed such a machine?
0: Yes, I have. The Electrodyna Spectrum, the growth ray machine.
1: What have you accomplished with it so far?
0: I've multiplied the growth of certain insects many times. My present machine is small and homemade, and its power is not too great. But so far, I've increased the size of a fly to that of a pack of cigarettes.
1: Mm.
0: The size of a spider to that of my fist.
1: What kind of spider?
0: A tarantula.
1: Well, it's a very dangerous and poisonous insect to work with.
0: Well, being a tropical spider, it might be more receptive to light. Its size has tripled.
1: Tell me, Mr. Martin, what is the optimum increase in size that you've so far obtained?
0: About 8 times with the fly. The size increase varies with the insects. There's a lot of research yet to be done.
1: Yes, so I can see. Your work certainly excites the imagination. Think of your having the kind of equipment that will permit a 20, 50, 100, or even 1,000-fold increase in an insect's size. Imagine an insect large enough to attack and devour a human being. Imagine this university needing lion cages to contain its giant insects.
0: Well, there's no limit to what new things we could learn about all manner of organisms with the growth ray. Not just insects.
1: Yes, that's right. Mr. Martin, I'd like you to stay on another few hours so that we can talk some more.
0: I'd be very happy.
1: Perhaps you'd like to phone your wife, but you'll be a bit late.
0: Thank you, sir.
1: You can use the phone in the other office. And Mr. Martin.
0: Yes.
1: When she asks you how everything's going, you tell her that it's going just fine.
2: It's still sitting there, looking at us.
3: Thing I've ever seen.
2: 6 feet high. Those giant wings. How does it get here, Mrs. Martin?
3: Somehow the growth ray must have begun working. It gives off a slight glow. The moth must have seen it, flown toward it.
2: It must have seen us. Those eyes. They're big as dinner plates. Maybe it's swimming. Then it will come toward us. It'll try to kill us.
3: Yes, don't, Bill. Don't say that. Crouch down, Lord. This chair protects us.
2: We've got to get out of here. The door's locked, but isn't there some other way out?
3: Only the window. Behind the moth.
2: Is the window locked? I can't see. The shade is drawn.
3: Yes, the window is locked.
2: Gosh, if it would only fly to the other corner of the room.
3: Then what would you do?
2: Maybe I could run to the window, pull up the shade, unlock the window, get out and get help.
3: Just leave me alone with that horrible, monstrous creature. Oh, no, but
2: what do we do?
3: I don't know.
2: When will Mr. Martin come home?
3: This afternoon, tonight. Maybe not until tomorrow. Listen. The phone.
2: Maybe that's Mr. Martin calling.
3: Yes.
2: When he don't answer, maybe he'll come home.
3: No, he'll think I'm out shopping or visiting.
2: Mrs. Martin, look.
3: The moth? Moving its wings.
2: It's looking right at us. At this corner. I'll bet it hears the telephone. It scares her.
3: Do you think that's Maya? That must be George calling her. Why doesn't he realize something has happened? Why doesn't he call the neighbors or the police? Why doesn't he come home?
2: Mrs. Martin, I think it's going to fly.
3: What do we do?
2: I don't know. It'll kill us.
3: If it heard the phone, it'll hear us. When it flies, crouch down, Bill. Get as much protection from the chair as possible. And scream. Yell. Anything to make noise.
2: Okay, Mrs. Martin.
3: Oh, the way it just stares.
2: Maybe it won't fly. What? The phone has stopped ringing.
3: Yes, Bill. Yes.
2: Let's be quiet.
4: nightmare being here. George, darling, you know I hated these insects. Yet you built a laboratory in our home. Home. A place with a room of terror. Why am I here? Why did things happen to trap me here? Was it because I hated George's work? Was it because I refused to help him with these repulsive creatures? I see them all. His body is like a worm. Quivering. Rippling. Gray. Dirty. And those eyes. Those eyes staring. Knowing I'm here. What's he going to do? No!
5: It's blind us. Scream again. Make noise. It's flying wildly against the wall, the ceiling, the fireplace, the window. His wings hit the window shade. It rolled up.
3: The sunlight's coming in. He's flying blindly, crazily.
5: What's that?
3: Bill, the glass cage with the spider, the poisonous spider.
5: I see it scurrying across the floor, over there by the sofa.
3: The giant moth is sitting on the bookshelf, and on the floor, like a fuzzy ball of death, the spider, the tarantula.
6: Mr. Martin, I am delighted to see you. The dean phoned and said you were coming over. I think I am the last member of the faculty committee he wants you to see. Oh, sit down, won't you?
0: Thank you, Professor Buckley. Yes, I've been going all afternoon from one appointment to the other.
6: And all of us are happy to talk with you. The dean is quite excited about your research, you know.
0: Yes, I'm very pleased about that. Professor Buckley, I hope you won't think me rude at the beginning of our meeting, but I wonder if I might use your phone.
6: Of course, Mr. Martin. Is something wrong?
0: No, I don't think so, but I phoned my wife several times to tell her I was staying on all afternoon, and there's been no answer.
6: Oh, I'm sure there's nothing wrong. By all means, call. The phone is right there.
0: Thank you.
7: Number, please.
0: Lakeview 84572, and reverse the charges, please.
7: Thank you.

0: Now, Mr. Martin, I'm very interested in your growth ray. As Dean of Science, I want to be certain that this university encourages brilliant young scholars who are experimenting in new fields of research.
1: I understand,
0: sir. At the same time, I must be satisfied that the research will be of fundamental value.
1: Yes, sir.
0: Now, suppose you talk for a while. Tell me about your work.
1: Well, I have always been interested in the effect of environment on organisms. I narrow the environmental factors to universal conditions applicable to all organisms. Mm-hmm. For example, sir, air, temperature, humidity, light, and so forth.

0: There doesn't seem to be any answer.
1: Oh, well, let it ring a few more times.
2: Sorry, sir. There is no answer. Shall I keep trying?
0: Yes, operator. Please keep trying.
2: I'll call you, sir.
0: Thank you. I can't understand it. It's not like Betty to be away so long.

0: The
1: boat's still there, Mrs. Martin.
0: Yes. Still there.
1: I saw the spider last week. As big as Mr. Martin's fist. I looked into the glass cage. I could see the hair on its legs, like bristles. Mr. Martin showed me its mouth, where it bites and kills with the poison.
0: Stop it, Billy! Stop! For heaven's
1: sake! I'm sorry, Mrs. Martin. I can't stop looking at them.
0: They don't bite the sunlight. That's why they're on the sofa.
1: But the whole room is flooded with sunlight since the shade went up.
0: Hiding in this corner behind this chair doesn't give us the protection we need.
1: Why? The moth is too big to get at us here.
0: But the spider, it can scurry on the rug under the chair.
1: I'll take off my shoes. Something to hit it with. If it comes... There. Now you take one of them.
0: Look. Its wings are fluttering again.
1: It's going to fly again.
0: But let's not scream. It might scare the spider.
1: You may hear too?
0: I don't know.
1: Here he comes.
0: Maybe it's near us. Oh, Bill.

0: There is still no answer, sir. Shall I keep trying?
1: I don't know. I'll call you back.
0: Ask for operator 34, sir. Thank you.
2: No answer yet?
1: No, sir. Of course, I did tell Betty that I might be late or even stay overnight. She may have gone to her mother's.
2: Well, it's a real pleasure finding a young man who cares that much for his wife. I suppose Mrs. Martin feels the same way about you.
1: Oh, Betty's wonderful.
2: Yes, I'm sure she is. After all, not many women would approve of their husbands inventing machines that make insects larger. You've got a rare wife, Mr. Martin, one who doesn't object to giant insects in the house.
3: Keep the shoe tight in your hand, Bill. If you see the spider, hit it. It's hard.
4: Yes, ma'am. I will.
3: I can't stand it much longer. My hands are trembling. I'm cold all over.
4: Me too, Mrs. Martin. I think I'm getting sick.
3: Oh, you mustn't, Bill.
4: If I could have a drink of water.
3: The moth. It's acting strangely. See?
4: Yeah. Its feelers are kind of limp.
3: And its body. Oh, that disgusting worm-like body. Flabby all of a sudden. Droopy.
4: Its eyes. They look different, too. I don't know why, but somehow they...
3: Yes. Yes, you're right.
4: Huh?
3: What's the matter?
4: Spider! Spider! Spider! Spider! Oh, no. It was only the hem of your skirt touching my leg. I thought it was the spider.
3: Oh, Bill. Bill, what's going to happen to us?
4: Gosh, Mrs. Martin, don't cry. Please don't cry.

0: Well, Mr. Martin, are the terms satisfactory to you?
1: Oh, yes, sir, very much so. Thank you, sir.
0: It's going to be a great pleasure having you at the university. And I know that you find your association with us a real incentive to carrying on your work with the Growth Ray.
1: I'm sure of that. I'll do my very best to be a credit to the university and to scientific research.
0: Well, my boy, it's time for you to leave if you want to catch the 6:10 and be home to tell your wife. You just get home and you'll find that there's an explanation for why she didn't answer the phone all day.
1: I'm sure you're right. Thank you again, Dean. Thank you very much.

0: feel better now, Mrs. Martin.
1: I guess so, Bill. I'm all cried out. I haven't a tear left.
0: Look, Mrs. Martin, I'm going to try to reach the window.
1: The window?
0: The moth is back on the couch. I think I can make a run for the window once I push the chair aside a little.
1: But he might attack you. Or me.
0: Well, maybe he won't.
1: Oh, but he will, he will. The moth is so big. 6 feet high. Bill, what would happen to either of us if he did attack? I would be eaten alive.
0: Do they have teeth? Could it really kill us?
1: The moths eat all sorts of things. George would know exactly. I had a whole group of claws ruined last year. It's so big. So terribly big. One bite and... Oh. Bill, I don't know what to say.
0: I'm going to try it. I'll crouch down. I'll push the chair out a little, squeeze by between the chair and the wall, and make a dash for the window. Now, there. The chair's pushed aside. Now, give me my shoes. Okay, Mrs. Martin. Here I go.
2: I'm here. I'll try to unlock the window.
1: Look out! The moth is flying at you! Get away!

0: No one home?
1: The lights are off. Ah, that's better. Where can Betty have gone? Betty! Betty, are you here?
2: John! John!
1: Betty, where are you?
2: In the laboratory!
1: Good Lord. Locked. It's locked. Where's the key? Here.
2: George.
1: Oh, my darling.
2: George, it was awful.
1: Who's that? Betty, for heaven's sake.
2: It's Bill, the grocery boy. Killed by that.
1: Look at that moth. I can't believe it. It's dead. Bill.
2: Mr. Mark, you'll find it. The glass broke on the floor.
1: Let's get out of here fast. All right, sit down, Bill. Oh. For heaven's sake, what happened? Here, yes. Sit down, darling. I'll get you a drink.
2: Yes.
1: Here you are.
2: Thank you.
1: Now tell me.
2: The laboratory door snapped behind us. The giant moth was there. He knocked over the glass cage with the spider. We thought we'd die. And I thought Bill was dead.
1: I'll find the spider and kill it. But as for the moth, darling, despite its size, you had nothing to fear.
2: What?
1: Well, you see, darling, the adult moth doesn't eat. It has no mouth. Nothing to attack or kill with. Despite its size, Trichophaga tapetella, the clothes moth, is utterly harmless.
2: You mean we could have just shooed it away and opened the window?
1: Of course, dear. The reason it's dead and why you could have waited without worrying is that a moth cannot live more than 6 hours in sunlight. You see, dear, all this horror was unnecessary.

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In today's cast, Joan Shea portrayed Betty, Larry Robinson was Bill, Ralph Bell was George, and Bill Griffiths was the Dean. Music composed and played by Milton Kaye. Sound, Al April and George Cooney. Engineer, Bob Albrecht. This is Ken Marvin speaking.

This program came from New York. In ancient times, they thought that the rising of the dog star Sirius was responsible for the sultry weather of midsummer. Sirius or not, no one needs to be told that these are dog days, and every sportsman knows it's perfect weather for just plain fishing. 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
4: 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What you're about to hear took place live a while ago, 70,000 light-years from home.
7: Oh, what a dream.
4: Monday, 7 a.m.
7: I always knew in a past life I was a Viking.
4: Captain Gordon Taylor is coming down with a cold. It is the 457th cold Captain Gordon Taylor has had since leaving Earth.
8: I'm a captain. I must rise above it. You're a Viking, a warrior. A Viking would never let a cold stop him conquering, pillaging. Nor must I. What to wear, okay? Wardrobe wizard, something different to cheer me up. Look good, feel good. Ah, yes, that's the ticket. Yes. Oh, yes.
9: Thank you so much for coming.
8: Ah, morning, Karen. Coming to breakfast?
10: Morning, sir.
8: What?
10: You've not got any trousers on.
8: Ah, in fact, I have. These are my new skin-tight, opaque, straight-cut pants.
10: Oh, they're lovely, sir, but...
8: Too much?
10: It depends how much you want us to see.
11: It's all right, sir. Morning, sir.
12: Oh, what the hell is that? I don't need to see that.
8: A little respect, please, Jackson.
11: I could perform an operation, sir, if it would make you feel more comfortable.
13: Why is everyone standing around? Oh, my God! Sir, as your second in command, I feel it my duty to inform you that we can see you.
8: Right, fine. I'll change. I was just trying to cheer myself up.
10: Think of the crew, sir.
12: Yeah, not before breakfast, sir.
11: And when you've changed, sir, perhaps you might pop into the lab. I've got something to show you.
4: Episode 2. Manhood.
8: Well, this better be good, Doctor. The amount of time you've been locked in here lately.
14: Over here, sir.
8: Oh, they are lovely curtains. But I've seen much the same thing back on Earth, in Habitat.
14: No, sir, not the curtains. Look. The secret of life itself.
8: Oh, Clyde, you were right to shield it with a curtain. What is it?
14: It's the human brain, sir. I've recreated it as perfectly as my skills allow, and that's pretty perfect. You can touch it if you want, sir.
8: Oh, right. Oh, yes.
14: Careful, sir. It took me years to perfect every nerve ending, every piece of delicate tissue. It is my life's work. The only thing missing is the breath of life itself.
8: Sorry, a bit of a cold.
14: I'll get a cloth.
4: After 7 years in space, the crew are struggling to maintain morale. 8 a.m. Breakfast in the revolving canteen, with its panoramic views of never-ending blackness.
8: Positivity. That's the key. I've got a cold, but you wouldn't know it. The Vikings were never the sort of chaps to let a cold stop them conquering and pillaging.
10: Oh, what's that in the distance?
15: Where? They're looking at it.
10: Just to the left. It's a speck. Oh, no, you missed it.
8: Well, it'll come round again. In the meantime, let's go round the table and everyone in turn can tell us what's making them feel happy today. Clive 55?
16: I've dyed my hair.
8: Have you? Oh, yes, you have, Clive 55. It's
11: Brown.
13: Wasn't it brown before?
14: Yes, it's browner now.
10: Oh, look! Look! There! It's coming towards us!
11: Oh, yes.
14: Where?
10: There! There! It's... Oh, no, it's gone again.
8: Well, I'm not interested in that. I'm interested in what's making my second-in-command happy. Go on, Patterson.
13: The fact I'm looking hot.
8: Right, right. That, leather halter top is a little low-cut to be regulation issue, but, well done. Jackson, what's making you happy? Jackson?
15: Breasts. Best, because we've got the best breasts. Ship, in the universe. And I'm proud to be chief engineer.
8: That's what I like to hear. Pride in a job, well done.
10: Sir! Oh, you must be able to see it now. Look!
11: Oh, it's some sort of wooden box.
13: It's going to hit us, sir. Oh!
8: What is it?
11: It looks to me like a floating coffin.
10: Oh.
8: Coffin?
11: Yes, coffin has a dead person in it.
8: Keep cheery, people.
4: It is a disturbing moment for the crew. But ever the good leader, the captain puts a positive spin on events.
8: Is it a coffin or is it an archaeological opportunity? Let's bring it in, Jackson. Can we use those things? I don't know the technical term. Things you pick up things with.
11: Hands?
8: No, the things you use outside when you're in space.
11: Space hands.
8: That's it. Prepare for a spacewalk. How many people do you need to operate these space hands?
15: It's four hands for every two space hands. That's two people.
8: Right, so. Right. Well, choose someone to go with you.
10: I'll go with you, Stuart.
15: Patterson.
10: Oh.
16: Approaching the target.
17: You look good in your suit, Melissa. Not many women could get away with a puffy suit and not a helmet, but you can. And then you can stop a suit.
8: Jackson, could I remind you that going commando under a spacesuit is forbidden? This libidinous behaviour must stop.
10: I should have gone with him, sir.
8: Yes, that would have stopped him.
16: Space hands in position, utilising hands now. Oh, damn!
11: What's going on?
17: Oh, I've managed to grab your right leg, sir.
8: Well, that's the price you pay for not concentrating. This will be going on your report card.
17: I can't shift it!
16: No, my bad. I'll pull you over. Look at your space hands off my space trousers.
10: You'll be taking your clothes off next!
14: Well, if it's any consolation if he does that in deep space, you'll implode in a mess of blood and guts.
17: Set of hands out here, sir.
10: I'll go, sir.
8: Sit down, Karen. There'll be no more wandering hands on my staff.
4: 2 hours of struggle later, the coffin is brought inside the ship and laid in state in the lab.
8: Right, let's get this thing open, see who it is.
10: Look, there's a name inscribed in the wood. Ah-ha-ga-ha-ha-ha-ha-ha-ha-ha-ha-ha-ha-ha-ha-ha-ha-ha-ha-ha-ha-ha-ha-ha-ha-ha-ha-ha-ha-ha-ha-ha-ha-ha-ha-ha-ha-ha-ha-ha-ha-ha-ha-ha-ha-ha-ha-ha-ha-ha-ha-ha-ha-ha-ha-ha-ha-ha-ha-ha-ha-ha-ha-ha-ha-ha-ha-ha-ha-ha-ha-ha-ha-ha-ha-ha-ha-ha-ha-ha-ha-ha-ha-ha-ha-ha-ha-ha-ha-ha-ha-ha-ha-ha-ha-ha-ha-ha-ha-ha-ha-ha-ha-ha-ha-ha-ha-ha-ha-ha-ha-ha-ha-ha-ha-ha-ha-ha-ha-ha-ha-ha-ha-ha-ha-ha-ha-ha
18: Are you a man?
19: I am, yes.
18: Well, act like a man. Put yourself together.
19: Right.
18: What are you doing?
19: Nothing, I'm just...
18: Oh, well, don't sit around. Do something. Go on, piss off.
19: Right, right, thanks. Good, right. Jolly good.
9: Thank you so much for coming.
19: Get a grip. Why are
10: you... Well, sir, are you feeling any better?
19: Yes, much better.
10: Oh.
19: You really should try that counselling facility. It really is rather invigorating.
10: Oh, well, I might do that, sir. But, sir, I've just been to the library to see if it has anything about this Captain Alan Jones. I think you should have a look at this.
4: The digitally compressed library is very small, but holds every book ever published in the history of mankind, except Jim Bowen's autobiography, Right Place, Right Time. Karen has uncovered some disturbing details about Captain Alan Jones, a.k.a. Psycho Killer.
10: Pioneers and Pirates, an encyclopedia of space adventures. Captain Alan Jones. Fear the universe over for his violent seizure of spaceships and the gross humiliations enacted on their crew. Given a life sentence on Almagast.
19: Almagast?
10: The nastiest, most impenetrable prison in the whole...
19: I know, the only way out there is in a coffin. A lonely burial in the vastness of space. Well, now we know. The mystery is unravelled. Come on, let's go see how Clive's getting on with his bone analysis.
10: Oh, there is one other thing, sir. A footnote at the bottom.
19: Go on.
10: Apparently, before he died, his tomb was cursed. They say that if anyone dares to open the casket, the dead man himself will come back to life and reap a terrible revenge.
19: It says that?
10: Yes. It also says in small print that the signs of the curse's beginnings are general nausea, headaches, and sweaty palms.
19: Right.
9: Thank you for entering me.
19: Clive, could I have a word?
14: Just in time, sir. Look.
20: Hello?
14: Using detailed analysis of his skull, I've built up what I believe to be an accurate reconstruction of the head, the face, the hair. It's all how I believe our Captain Jones might have looked.
10: He looks like you, Clive.
14: Does he?
19: Yeah, that is familiar. Clive, you've just done a reconstruction of your own face.
14: Coincidence? And here, look, I've also done his arm.
10: Oh.
14: And this would have been what his finger looked like.
19: Right. Now, about this whole reconstruction
14: thing.
19: There's
14: also his foot.
19: Oh. Right.
14: And buttocks.
19: Clive, this has got to stop. I don't want any more of this. That there's a curse hanging over us.
14: A curse?
19: Yes.
14: There's no such thing as curses.
19: Stop it, Clive. I'm sick of archaeology. Just sick of it. The sooner we get this pile of bones back into space, the better.
4: In his fragile emotional state, Captain Gordon Taylor is unprepared to take any more risks and retires to bed early. During the night, however, Clive 55 continues with his work.
14: And now, the final piece of the jigsaw. The breath of life.
4: Meanwhile, Karen Trex pays a visit to the counselling chamber.
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10: Cognitive, please.
18: Thank you.
10: Where's the tea?
18: Welcome.
10: Tool. Oh, dear. Hang on. Oh,
18: thank you.
10: Ow! Ow! No, there's no cops. No, ow! Ow! You're burning me.
18: Your session is about to begin. How are you?
10: Well, there's this guy, Stuart, and I like him, but I don't think that he...
18: Get a grip.
10: Sorry. Right. Well, you see, sometimes I think I'm not very attractive.
18: Are you a man?
10: No.
18: Well, act like a man.
10: Is this cognitive therapy?
18: Therapy's for girls.
10: I am a girl.
18: Wake up and smell the coffee. Look in the mirror.
10: What?
18: Face reality. You know, oil painting.
10: Cognitive. No, I won't. I want cognitive positive therapy.
18: You're no oil painting, but that doesn't rule out living a happy and fulfilled life. Sewing, crafting.
10: This is ridiculous.
18: Charity work. All avenues open to you. Don't sweat the small stuff. Small stuff. Small stuff. Sweat. Life is to be lived. Life is a farce. Ass.
10: No.
18: Ass. Ass. Ass. Cup of tea.
4: Karen's counselling session has turned into a nightmare. 2 a.m.
11: Captain?
4: Things are about to get worse.
20: What on earth is it, Clive? This is private time.
11: I'm sorry, Sergeant. Oh, I like your outfit. You've got an opaque shirt to match the trousers.
20: I'm naked, Clive. I've been in bed.
11: Right. Well, I've got some bad news. And some really bad news.
20: Well, hurry up. I've got to get back to my Viking pillaging. Give me the good bad news.
11: Right, the bad news that's quite good is that I finished my reconstructions of everything that was in the coffin.
20: Right. Against orders?
11: Yes. The bad news is it's running the ship.
20: What is?
21: Captain to the bridge!
20: Who the hell is that?
11: You're being called to the bridge, sir.
20: Nobody can call me to the bridge. Only I can call me to the bridge.
11: I really think you should go to the bridge.
20: Oh, what on earth is that?
14: Oh, it's Captain Jones, sir.
20: But he's moving around.
10: The curse!
14: Well, there's no such thing as a curse. I just put the brain in, a few volts of power.
20: I beg to differ, Clive 55. Look at him. You've single-handedly fulfilled the curse.
10: Oh.
20: Right, this is a definite court-martial situation. You've reconstructed the evil Captain Jones, exactly.
22: Except that he's got Clive's face.
20: Exactly, you've created a monster.
14: There's no need to be rude, sir.
21: I'm going to pull all your limbs off.
10: Oh.
21: Then I'm going to mash them into a broth. And then eat you all up.
20: Anything else you'd like to tell us about your creation?
21: Come on, crew! Get in your positions! Move!
20: Excuse me, but you are in my position. That's my chair.
21: I think you'll find it's my chair!
20: No, I can assure you it is my chair.
10: I think it's his chair, sir.
21: All of you, in a line, I am your captain!
22: What's he saying?
14: In a line, I am your captain.
20: Now, just a minute here.
11: Fine. Let's line up. Come on, people. Make what happens to line up.
10: Firing squad.
11: Yeah. Or perhaps he's about to humiliate us.
22: Captain, you're humiliating yourself. You can't let this thing take command. There's only one person round here who should take command.
11: Who's that?
22: Me.
11: Right, well, on you go, Patterson. And when you've taken command, I will retake command, and then I can command the ship again. So on you go. Yeah, go on.
22: Okay, I'm going in. Hey, monster boy!
21: What, little missy?
22: Don't little missy me. Have a slice of laser pie.
21: What is it, little missy?
22: My God, the laser bounced off him.
21: You'll find
11: Clive, are you sure there's nothing else you want to tell us about your creation?
14: No. Well, only that the body is constructed from detensile tungsten fabricat, a tough, flexible, and totally indestructible metal.
21: Line up!
20: So you've created a monster who is totally indestructible?
14: Yes, sir.
20: Was that wise, Clive 55?
14: Oh, I don't know, sir, but it was very clever.
21: Now! Hold hands!
14: Sorry?
21: Hold hands! Wait! You should be boy, girl, boy, girl, boy, girl,
14: boy?
21: Well, you look like a girl. Right! Come on! Computer! Play it! Now, dance!
10: Oh, I'm not sure. I'm not sure.

0: champions are ribbons. Look at you all like a load of huge tea bags. Keep dancing, you pathetic lot. I'll see better movement in a cemetery.
1: This is quite humiliating.
2: Rather a nice time.
3: That's right. Keep positive, Patterson. How often do we get to dance together as a crew? Let's treat it as a bonding exercise.
4: The crew's bonding exercise is about to get even more humiliating as the undead Captain Jones locks them all in the one toilet.
1: I said we should have left well alone. I have to question, sir, if you are fit to be captain, bringing a corpse on board.
2: Oh, please, let's not argue. We're a team. Let's just come up with a plan.
5: Yeah, exactly. We can't defeat him by force, so let's defeat him some other way.
1: He's been dead 80 years.
2: Don't be so excluding.
5: Exactly. What we need to do is we need to discover...
3: Jackson, what are you doing?
6: Sorry, sir, I was desperate.
5: To discover his weakness. Clive, you're the scientist. What is the primary weakness of any macho, marauding, undead space pirate?
6: Women.
5: Women, exactly, right. One of you must attempt to seduce him. In fact, go all the way. And then, when the man's at his most vulnerable, you know, play with him emotionally, manipulate him. So who's going to sleep with the evil, crazed, undead pirate? Any volunteers? Oh, come on. This is a matter of fleet urgency. One of you must be willing and able.
6: I could give it a go, sir.
1: You are so desperate.
2: Oh, you do it with a bloody undead pirate.
6: I'm doing it for the glory of the fleet.
5: It's a very noble offer, Jackson, but I think, Patterson, this is your area.
1: Why?
5: Well, you know, that outfit you're wearing and the halter toppers especially.
1: What, sir?
5: What was fruity? So, Patterson, are you ready?
1: Yes. I can't get out.
6: Oh, I haven't actually tried the door.
5: You're the engineer.
6: Oh, yeah, it's open.
5: Oh. Excellent. Right, Patterson, do your worst.
1: You'll be putty in my hands.
2: Ow!
4: The plan is, on the face of it, sound. But there is one thing Captain Taylor has overlooked.
7: There is something else I didn't tell you about my creation, sir.
5: Oh? Go on, Clive 55.
7: I reconstructed him in as much detail as I could, but there is one item I left out.
5: What's that?
7: A penis.
5: Clive? Are you saying that even Patterson may have failed to make it?
7: Yes, sir.
5: Well, why didn't you say so before she... Well, there's only one thing for it. You must reconstruct him a penis. Perhaps he'd be less angry if he had one. Any man would be angry without a penis.
7: Well, there is a danger, sir, that I can see.
5: Nonsense. No, you just don't want to get your hands dirty.
7: But at least a man without a penis is flawed, sir, and may at least lack some confidence. My concern is if we give him a penis, he will be unstoppable.
5: I know from experience, even men with small penises lack a certain confidence to make decisions. So, no penis at all must make him a very, very indecisive captain.
2: What do you want to do, sir?
6: Perhaps we should construct him a very, very tiny penis.
7: Oh, I'd say leave the penis off altogether.
5: It's a very, very tricky situation. Penis, no penis, tiny penis. Yeah. He's still in charge of the ship.
2: Stop talking about penises. The world does not revolve around the male penis. All I know is we have sent Melissa out there and she doesn't know what she's up against. Oh, not up against. Who knows what will happen? We need to tell her.
8: Thank you for entering me.
9: On top of my basic wage, I expect an allowance for makeup, clothes, and a free monthly subscription to Laser Cannon Weekly. Mm-hmm. I expect you to listen to my advice.
3: Excuse me. Sorry to interrupt. What are you doing, Patterson?
9: Offering my service as second in command.
3: You can't.
9: I can. He's a better captain than you are.
3: But he's a monster. He's undead. He smashes and grabs thieves and pillages.
9: Yeah, but at least he's got balls.
3: Actually, he hasn't.
0: Right. I've got a little plan, Missy. Let's go.
9: Where to, sir?
0: Planet! There!
9: Well, it's more of an asteroid.
0: Asteroid!
10: Let's ram it!
9: Ram it, sir?
10: Of course! It's time to play chicken! We go fast, full throttle, right into it!
9: That's the plan.
10: Great, isn't it?
11: Well, Patterson, that's so smart now. You backed the wrong captain. Go on, Clive. Tell him the scientific explanation of what will happen if we fly into that rock.
12: We'll die.
11: Exactly.
10: You bunch of cowards! What are you, men?
11: We are men.
2: And women.
11: And women, and we'd like to stay that way. So
10: fly into the rock!
11: Let's do it for the captain. That's right, Karen. Karen Patterson, all in position. I'll just stand over here.
2: Setting coordinates for the, rock.
10: Activate boosters.
13: Boosters activated.
10: Faster! Faster!
11: I know this is all very macho and everything, flying into a rock like you don't care.
10: Faster!
14: Classic man with no Pierce syndrome.
10: Right, you lot, stop cowering and stand up. You're all going to die. Oh no. I think I'm going down with something. Oh, I got a cold. I don't feel good at all. Actually, it's flu.
14: It's just a little cold.
12: A head cold, of course.
10: I need to lie.
14: Oh, typical man gets a little cold and falls apart. Literally.
11: Is he dead?
13: He's dead.
14: Crisis over. I am regaining control of the ship.
11: Excellent. Right. Well, now I will regain control from you. Jackson, turn left.
13: Right, sir.
4: Normal service has at last been resumed.
5: So, you see, if it wasn't for me, the undead captain would still be alive. Well, undead instead of dead. Isn't that right, Clive?
7: Oh, yes. You sneezed on my brain.
5: Yep.
7: My perfect brain. You infected it with germs.
2: So it was the captain all the time?
7: Yes, it was all his fault.
5: Come on, let's give every bit of him a good send-off. He's a lucky man. Not many people get two funerals.
15: Airlock sealed.
5: Send him back into space, Jackson. I think I've learned a valuable lesson today.
7: Cover your mouth when sneezing.
5: Not that, Clive, but I've learned not to dig up dead bodies. I should stick to what I'm best at.
1: What's that?
5: Being a captain.
1: Oh, right.
5: Well, actually, that's not what I do best. What I do best is sleeping, then captaining.
7: Well, you might want to know, sir, that I did reconstruct him one more thing.
1: Oh,
7: a music system. So as he drifts for eternity, his music goes with him.
5: Ah, lovely touch. He's dead, after all. We must treat him with respect. Okay, get rid of him, Jackson. Right, everyone, after all that excitement and trauma, I think some musical therapy is in order. 8 o'clock, yes, in my quarters.
4: Another day on the Macclesfield cruiser has come to an end.
11: Okay, let's lighten the mood. Forget about all those undead corpses floating around the universe. 1, 2, 3. Keep in tune, Jackson, keep in tune.
13: Sorry, sir.
4: For the crew of the Really Invincible, the journey goes on. In the spaceship, Captain Gordon Taylor is played by James Fleet, Stuart Jackson by Paul Barnhill, Karen Trex by Rosie Cavaliero, Melissa Patterson by Emily Joyce, and Clive 55 by Neil Warhurst. Captain Jones is played by Simon Treves, the therapy computer by Joanna Tinsey, and the narrator is Nicholas Bolton. The spaceship is written by Paul Barnhill and Neil Warhurst, and is directed by Sally Avens.
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I have had a long time to meditate upon it, Polly. And I think if I could live my life over again, this would be a better world today, dwelt in by happier people. For I think I would not have committed the folly of my youth. The folly that has drawn the lines for conflict and suffering that you are heir to now. My father and my mother, I know, committed a greater folly, but the punishment that was laid upon them was the sentence of an all-wise judge. And in the end, a demonstrable blessing. A blessing that might have descended unsullied to you of this present world, had it not been for my folly, which, among other things, led to my death. And to the death of countless other men and women and children and the laying waste of many a fair countryside through the years. I never saw the country where my father and mother first lived, but I've heard them speak of it so many times. At first with an aching homesickness that was almost a madness between them. And then as the years went on in my early manhood, with a kind of hopeless uncertainty, as of a dream once vivid and now dim and tattered in the years, never to be recalled and therefore a thing to be put away forever. My father, I recall him well. A tall, heavy man, a little stooped with toil, smiling slowly and saying little. His hair long and black, I did not live to see the gray creep in. A man of prodigious strength and temper. In short, the quiet-spoken, home-loving working man, father of all ages. My mother, the most beautiful woman I've ever seen. I agree I had little opportunity then for comparison with other women, but there have been many women since in this world, and none to rival her. Discontented a little, impatient a little. But a wise, loving mother to her two sons, and a dutiful wife to their father. And my brother. It is a good thing that my brother lived, that he was born and existed and strove with his hands, delving in the valleys and tilling the broad fields, learning the secrets of the earth and the ways of seeds and plants and green things. I think he was the salt of the earth, although I procured for him a bad name, to my cost and the world's. He was a little older than I, the firstborn and naturally the first beloved, until I was born. I think he was more my father's son than I. He had my father's ways, his slow speech, his long silences, his giant strength. And my father's slow-kindling, deep-seated, terrible anger that smoldered far below the placid eyes and the peaceful countenance. Only twice have I seen my brother's temper flare. And the second time was my undoing. And yours. I think I was my mother's son. Perhaps I made it that way. I did make it that way. But I shall tell you. Bear with me. We dwelt at the head of a valley far from the place where my father and mother first lived. It was a humble place, but tall trees shadowed our house. A sparkling hillside brook ran gurgling down the hill not 100 paces from our door. In the summer's heat, the hills grew brown and barren under the sun, save for the plots below the slopes where my brother cunningly led the waters of the little stream, where the corn and the millet and the barley prospered. And the fruit trees on the hill above the house were my brother's, too. He tended them daily against the harvest of the fall, while I frolicked in the stream or lazed away the long afternoons in the shade of the plane trees. I remember the rain, my brother and my father toiling in a steamy downpour at some homely task, while I sat dry and comfortable under the thatch shelter and laughed at their dripping, mud-spattered labors.

0: Remember the rain, my brother and my father toiling in a steamy downpour at some homely task, while I sat dry and comfortable under the thatch shelter and laughed at their dripping, mud-spattered labors. It was a good life we led. We the pioneers, we the happy family in the olden good days and the summers and the long, slow winters. In the cheerful spring and the golden harvest days of the fall. Pioneers in a smiling land unpeopled by enemies, unmarred by discontent and hatred. So it was in the early days of my youth. So it could have been today, were it not for my folly. I remember an evening when my brother and I sat alone in the twilight, resting, deep from the toil of the day, and I from the day's pleasures. Brother, I said, brother, tell me something. What did you and father do with the fruit and grain and things you carried away this morning?
1: We took them down to the grove, same as we always do.
0: Well, what did you do with them there?
1: We left them there.
0: Just left them there?
1: Yep. Just left them there.
0: Well, why did you do that?
1: Well, you know how father feels. You know how religious he is.
0: I know. But I don't understand why he does this. It seems like wasting things.
1: Those things aren't wasted.
0: Well, what happens to them?
1: They're a sacrifice.
0: I don't understand that.
1: Well, it's like this.
0: Well, go ahead.
1: Hard to explain. Your father gives you things. Food. Things to play with. What do you do?
0: I don't do anything.
1: You say thank you, don't you?
0: Oh, yes.
1: Well, this sacrifice is a kind of way of saying thank you for all the wonderful things we have. For the fields and the sunshine. And, for everything. For just living.
0: Oh.
1: We have plenty, you see. It's only fair for us to give up some of it for a thank offering. You understand?
0: What would happen if you didn't do it?
1: I don't know.
0: Would something terrible happen? Would we have bad luck, maybe? Would we die?
1: I don't know.
0: Well, do we just sacrifice what we want to?
1: We sacrifice the best we have, Sonny.
0: Has it got to be the best?
1: That's what your father and I think. And your mother.
0: What if it isn't good enough?
1: It has to be the best things you have.
0: Can I sacrifice something?
1: When you're old enough.
0: I'll sacrifice some wonderful things.
1: Of course you...
0: And they won't be just old ears of corn and bundles of millet and stuff like that.
1: Years, son.

0: Done very well, haven't we?
1: You've done very well, you mean?
0: What's the difference? It's all in the family.
1: Yes, but what we'd have done without you, I don't know. Why, we've got that lower field now that was all trees last year.
0: That brings us a good crop.
1: I wish there was something special I could do for you, son.
0: It's all right, Father. I like to work in the field.
1: And those fruit trees, I never saw them bear so much.
0: It's hard work, but we'll have a pleasant winter.
1: Thanks to you.
0: We've got so much. I wish there was somebody we could give some of our plenty to. Don't you, Father?
1: We can give it to the Lord, son.
0: It'll be a mighty sacrifice this year.
1: All the better we have it to give.
0: But I wish sometimes there were some other people we could see, be neighbors with.
1: The day will come, son. The day will come. We may not live to see this world teeming with people, but we're the pioneers, and they'll live to be grateful to us. I'm thankful I have a son like you.
0: You've got two sons, Father.
1: Oh, yes, but your brother.
2: But what was I to do? What tasks were there left that I could perform to please my father and Mr. Plant, my brother? I could not think. And the other thought, how would I ever prosper in life if I had nothing to give, nothing to sacrifice as my father and my brother did? My mother found me in the dark as I sat there, sniveling at my unlucky situation. As I sat there, dissolved in unworthy tears of self-pity.
3: Is that you, son?
4: Mother.
3: I've been looking all over for you. What's the matter, dear?
4: I don't feel good.
3: Are you sick, child?
4: I'm just good for nothing.
3: Oh, now, son. What happened?
4: Well, I can't do anything.
3: You can't do anything? What do you mean?
4: Well, brother does everything, and father tells him how wonderful he is, and I'm just useless.
3: Oh, come now, son. There's plenty for you to do. You always help mother around the house, and you're young.
4: I'm not either. I'm just no good.
3: That's a silly attitude for you to take. Now, what put all this in your mind so suddenly?
4: Mother, I want to be useful.
3: Well, you are useful.
4: I haven't got anything to sacrifice.
3: Oh, that's it, eh?
4: Yes. Father...
3: I know, dear. I didn't know you were so serious about things.
4: Mother, how can I ever get things if I don't have anything to sacrifice?
3: Get things?
4: Well, I mean, I won't prosper.
3: You poor child. You come in now and have your supper and you feel better. And then in the morning...
2: But in the morning, I wandered away, still downcast, before my parents and my brother had arisen. I do not remember what dark thoughts occupied my mind as I climbed the dew-drenched hillsides, wrestling with my problem. I do not know how far I walked through the morning in the hot sun of noon, nor where I wandered. I tired with the afternoon, I remember, and under a tall oak tree on the top of a hill, I lay my head and slept. Dreams haunted me. Dreams of my tall, laughing brother, rich and happy, surrounded by a cheerful and happy family in some far land. Dreams of myself, begging bread from a stranger, unblessed and unhappy. Dreams of poverty and want in a world I never knew. I saw myself dependent at long last upon the bounty of my brother, the farmer, the tiller of the soil, a laborer who had enough to sacrifice to ensure a good life for himself, while I suffered the pangs of hunger. And I awoke to the curious stare of a pair of tiny, grave little lambs. Two little lambkins who stood and made bleating noises at the strange figure on the grass, who tottered to me and seized my fingers in their black little mouths and tugged at them valiantly. And so, when at sunset I made my weary way into the clearing around our house, I had found my vocation. The lambs objected mightily to being dragged up for inspection by my father and brother and my weeping mother. But there was a hot supper for me and barley meal for the lambs. And I talked bravely of the prosperity my new acquisition would bring to us all. I suppose I was meant to be a shepherd. My two little lambs grew. Presently, there were more lambs. My father taught me to shear them as they grew bigger. I found out the lore of the sheep herder for myself. It was pleasant on the hillsides with the tinkle of the wether's bell, and the flock grew apace. Ah, how I remember those long afternoons, with the clouds drifting lazily above me, the pleasant, drowsy sound of the sheep as they grazed peacefully around me. It was a lazy life, but a good one. I could laze away the afternoon securely, laughing to think of my burly brother toiling away in the sun-baked fields, fighting his eternal battle with the earth for his sustenance. I built my own hut on the hillside above the home place. I lived a pleasant, solitary life. Sometimes my mother and my father would toil up the hill to visit me, bring me cakes of millet or deep jars of sweet wine from my brother's grapes. There was an afternoon.
1: Well, son, you're doing fine with the sheep.
2: I'm glad, Father. This is what I like to do.
1: How many have you now?
2: 16. But there'll be lambs in the spring.
3: I'm making you a nice wool coat, son, from the first shearing.
2: Oh, thank you, Mother.
3: I wish you could come home oftener, though.
2: You miss me?
1: Of course we do, son. That's why we come up to see you here.
2: But what about... Well, you've got a son around the house all the time.
1: He's pretty busy.
2: How's he doing with the crops?
1: Well, not very well this year.
2: Oh, what's the matter?
3: It's just a bad year, son.
2: What's the matter? Didn't he sacrifice?
1: I don't think I like the way you said that, son.
2: Why, I didn't mean anything, Father.
1: I hope you didn't. Yes, your brother sacrificed. You know he did.
2: Maybe he didn't sacrifice enough.
3: Yes, he did, dear.
2: Or maybe it wasn't good enough.
1: Son, it's not your place to decide what's good and what's bad.
2: I wasn't, Father. I was only asking.
1: The crops are going to be very small this year.
3: It looks as if you're the support of the family this time, son.
2: Me? That's fine. I'm some use after all, then.
3: Son.
1: Why, of course you're some use. You're a great deal of use.
2: More than my brother.
1: This year, anyway.
3: Son.
2: I can't help it, Mother. I'm happy. Obviously, my heart bled for them, but it was what I had wanted to do. I chanted the old words of the ceremony loudly and joyfully. The black smoke rose to heaven. We all rejoiced greatly. We all rejoiced. Except my brother. Now it was his turn to stand empty-handed and glum. Although he did try to smile at me when I turned triumphantly away to look at him. The poor, withered ears of corn he put on his own altar looked very meager compared with the lavishness of my gift. And when, in an excess of good feeling, I gave him one of the lambs to offer up on his own altar, he couldn't even make the fire stay lit. I had to help. I was very happy. And I rue the day now. Yes, of course it was selfishness. It wasn't devotion. I was very happy. And when in the morning I left again to return to the hillside pastures, for my flock had grown and there would be much for me to do, my brother humbly came to me and laid a hand on my shoulder.
0: Is it all right if I walk back with you to see the flock?
2: Why, haven't you got anything to do here?
0: There's not a thing to do here. Crops are in, but there is nothing more.
2: Well, isn't that too bad?
0: Yeah, is that?
2: Well, come on along.
0: Thank you. I don't know what happened this year.
2: It is strange, isn't it?
0: You've done well. I'm proud of you.
2: Oh, well, you know, I told you I'd sacrificed something wonderful.
0: Yes, I remember.
2: I sacrificed the first lamb this family ever sacrificed.
0: It was wonderful.
2: Too bad your sacrifice was so cheap and bad.
0: I did the best I could. That's all anybody could do.
2: Oh, well, but you should have been like me. It's all very well to dig up the ground, but it takes something more to do what I've done.
0: I've done pretty well in the past, boy.
2: I don't see how you can expect to do very much when all you've got to offer is some old corn and stuff like that.
0: It was good enough for you for a long time.
2: Well, of course, but now
0: I've worked hard all my life.
2: You don't have to work hard if you don't want to. I don't work hard. And look at me.
0: Yes.
2: I think Father and Mother are a little disappointed in you, you know. are not.
5: Oh, I think they are. I can see the way they looked at you. And at me.
2: I don't believe you.
5: And you didn't do very well with your sacrifice. Not even when I had to give you something to sacrifice.
1: You stop that.
5: I think your day's over, brother.
1: I told you to stop talking that way.
5: Yes, you're done. You were all right till I got started and made a good sacrifice. My brother's keeper. And I failed my trust.

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1: Felix Zero.

0: With plenty of evidence to arrest and convict the octopus, the secret police plan to advance on the pass of the Iron Dagger and capture the criminal and his gang. Bob Gilmore is bringing a large band of Tibetan police from Nag Chuka, but, hoping to surprise their enemy, Speed, Clint, and Barney go on ahead to the castle. And after the octopus gangsters have been stationed in the surrounding hills by their master, the boys walk in on the octopus in his laboratory. Clint orders the criminal to disarm his men to save his own life. Meanwhile, Quan Wu enters through a secret passage and, holding Speed before him, turns the tables on Clint and Barney. The octopus says that they must now hand over their guns, else Speed's life will be forfeit.
1: Don't you do it, Clint. Maybe you'll never get another chance to capture the octopus. Don't give up just because of me.
2: Well, Balu, what is your decision, my life or your nephew?
3: How can I make such a decision? By surrendering to you to save Speed's life, I break every vow I've made to the secret police. I dishonored the service. And yet I...
1: Please, Clint, don't let him get away with it. Get the octopus no matter what else happens.
2: Your nephew has courage.
4: I'm surprised you know courage when you see it, you dirty yellow rat.
5: Master, why do you bandy words with these fools? Shall I shoot the boy?
2: I shall give Barlow one more minute to hand over his gun.
6: Why, you are...
4: Hey, what's that?
1: It's Bob Gilmore and his gang. He must have come right after we left, and people sent him right up here.
2: Gilmore?
3: Quick, get on move, Barney.
6: Speed, are you hurt?
1: No, Clint, but I think Quan Wu was Barney tackling like his life depended on it.
4: Not my life, but yours, kid. Now, just let me get another pair of handcuffs on this baby.
1: Here's a pair, Barney.
4: Thanks, kid. There we are, all trussed up like a prized turkey.
3: Get him over there with the octopus, Barney.
4: Okay, Clint.
2: You intend to line us up and shoot us, Barlow?
3: Shooting's too good for you, Octopus. Your worst punishment will come when you realize that your plans have failed, that your vast criminal organization is destroyed, and that you'll never be master of the world.
2: You may be a little ahead of yourself. I do not think that Gilmore's Tibetan police will stand a chance against my men.
1: That's where you're wrong, Octopus. Tibetans getting fed up with all this trouble. They've never had a fellow like you in the country before, and they're going to make sure of getting rid of you.
4: Hey, sounds like somebody's winning.
3: Get to that window and take a look, Barney. But look out for stray bullets.
4: Yeah, bullets are the least of my troubles after what I've just been through. Why...
1: What do you see, Barney? And what's funny?
4: Looks like Bob Gilmore and his gang have mopped up the pass of the Iron Dagger with the octopus gangsters. They got them all corralled over to one side, and Bob and a cordon of men are advancing toward the castle with drawn guns. Hi, Bob!
7: Hey!
3: Oh, Duck, you big ox! I told you to watch out for bullets.
4: Yeah, but whoever thought one of my best friends would take a shot at me? Fine thing.
1: Probably thought you were the octopus or Quan Wu, Barney. With us coming up here alone, maybe he figures he has to shoot his way in to rescue us.
4: Yeah? Well, let's open the front door and identify ourselves to him then. And quick! Right now, Bob Gilmore's more dangerous than the octopus.

0: So that's the story of our capture of the octopus, Mr. Searing. We brought him here to your home so that Larry Winfield could see him and positively identify him as not being the man he knew as Paul Meunier.
1: It is an amazing story, Mr. Barlow. You have been trailing this criminal for many months.
2: Years, Mr. Searing. Clint and me was after him long before the Chinese case.
1: And yet his capture was amazingly easy.
0: Well, easy if you discount those seconds that Speed's life hung in the balance, Mr. Searing. I was faced with the choice of betraying my chief's trust and the training of a lifetime for the sake of Speed's life.
2: And you wouldn't have hesitated much longer, either. Speed means more to him than anything else, Searing.
3: Boy, then I'm sure glad Bob Gilmore came when he did.
1: I should think you would be. By the way, where is Mr. Gilmore?
2: He and Chief Tipo are taking care of the prisoners. We made a big haul tonight. I think we got every octopus gangster in Tibet, because this guy had sent out a call for all his men to rub us out.
1: Rub you out?
0: Barney has rather an odd way of expressing himself at times.
3: When is Larry going to see the octopus?
1: Dawa is bringing him now, Speed. In spite of his great excitement, he fell asleep an hour after Gilmore and his men left here. The poor fellow is exhausted by his experiences.
3: I bet you're tired too, Mr. Searing, with us arriving here at dawn with the octopus and his gang. Did you stay up all night?
1: Certainly, Speed. Sleep is vastly unimportant when life and death hang in the balance. I feared you would never come back.
2: Oh, we always turn up, Searing, like bad pennies or something. What do you think of the octopus?
1: It is still hard to realize that this silent man, whom I knew as a kindly scientist, is the world's greatest criminal.
3: Was the world's greatest criminal, Mr. Searing. He's all washed up now.
2: You said it. What have you got to say for yourself, Octopus?
4: What is there to say, Dunlap?
2: That's right. But you might tell us who you really are.
4: I leave that for you to find out. After all, you are in the secret police and must be used to such things.
2: Oh, still cocky, huh? Let me smack him.
0: I'll smack you if you do. Haven't you had enough fight for one night, Bonnie?
2: No, I'm just getting warmed up.
3: Oh, here come Larry and Dawa.
2: Gee, Larry does look all done up, doesn't he?
1: The reaction has set in. Here, Mr. Winfield, please sit here.
5: Thank you, Mr. Searing.
6: I had a difficult time in awakening him, but once he knew that Quan Wu and the octopus had been arrested and brought here, he could scarcely restrain his impatience.
0: Well, I don't wonder at that, considering what has happened in the past. Well, Larry, is this the man you knew as Paul Meunier? I notice you've been studying him very closely.
5: Yes. I wanted to make sure, Barlow, that seeing this man in person satisfies me that he is not Paul Meunier. He looks even less like him now than he did in his pictures.
2: Maybe his disguise is wearing thin.
5: No, no, it's an excellent disguise. A very true likeness. But Meunier was kindly. I felt that by merely meeting him. This man throws out an aura of evil.
0: That's because he's not trying to pretend anymore, Larry. He knows we've got him at last.
4: Now that you got me, as you put it. What are you going to do with me, Barlow?
0: I'm going to fly you to the coast of India as soon as I possibly can, Octopus. Not taking any chances on losing you again. You and Quan Wu will be able to tell Chief Riley plenty when we get you back to New York.
4: You think I will talk?
0: If you don't, Quan Wu will.
4: Wu had better not.
7: Master, do not look at me like that. I will never betray you.
5: Then he'll be the only man you've never betrayed, Quan Wu. Because of you, I've lost reputation, health, 4 years out of my life. For that and the suffering you caused, Marcia, I'd like to strangle you.
0: There are probably thousands of people who feel as strongly against the octopus and his organization as you do, Larry. But have no fear. The law will mete out just punishment.
3: What are you staring at, Dawa?
6: This octopus. I still cannot understand how a man can be so cruel, so inhuman.
0: Unfortunately, there are not many men like the octopus, Dawa. And the few that are generally destroy themselves in the end. Like the octopus, they become blind with power, too sure of their own success and themselves. Then they become careless, and that's fatal to them.
2: Yep. If this guy hadn't been careless, we never would have got in the castle through that side door.
3: Are you going to question the octopus and Wu here, Clint?
0: No, no, Speed. It'd be a waste of time for one thing, and I want to get to the coast and get started for home with our prisoners as soon as possible.
1: What about the other prisoners?
0: Well, Chief Tipo will know how to take care of them, Mr. Searing. After all, they are Tibetans, and I think it best that their own government should punish them.
2: Yeah, we never get all them guys in our plane.
6: When do you plan to leave, Mr. Barlow?
0: Just as soon as I can make my report at Lhasa, Dawa. Turn all the prisoners over to Chief Tipo. Get Larry back to Dr. Kingsley at Nag Chukar. And then say goodbye to all our friends. Oh, I should say we'll be leaving here within, 6 hours.
1: What? But we had planned on a feast in your honor, Mr. Barlow. You and the others have done Tibet a great service. Only a feast can show our appreciation.
2: You mean one of them spreads like we had at your townhouse?
1: Yes, only far greater.
2: Greater? Look, Tsering, we got to get our prisoners to the coast, and if we stayed for that feast, we'd never be able to lift the plane off the ground. Thanks, just the same.
6: Then you mean our friendship has begun only to end, Speed?
3: End? Of course not, Dawa. Why, you're one of my pals. I'll write you letters, and you answer them. You tell me everything that happens over here in Tibet, and I'll do the same. Then maybe you'll get a chance to come to America, and we'll show you all around. Won't we, Clint?
4: Well, I should say we will.
6: It is a bargain, then. But meantime, we shall miss you very much. You have given me a glimpse of a country that is even more wonderful than I dreamed. If all Americans are like you, Speed, and like Mr. Barlow and Barney, then I must visit there someday.
2: Sure you will, kid. And we'll have a brass band waiting to greet you. Well, when do we get started for Lhasa, Clint?
0: Well, we're not all going together, Barney. I want you to take Larry, fly the plane to Nau Chuka, and wait for us there.
2: What about the octopus and Wu?
0: They'll stay with us. I want an armed force around us until we can get them into the plane and take off. Won't take me long to finish my business at Lhasa. Now I'll ask Chief Tipu to choose a special guard to accompany us to Nau Chuka. I'll expect you to have the plane filled up and ready for the flight over the Himalayas to the Indian coast.
2: Don't worry about that. The crate'll be ready. Just see that you have something to put in it as passengers.
3: Oh, the octopus won't get away from us now, Barney.
2: Listen, kid, I won't feel absolutely safe until I see that guy behind bars in New York.
4: Thank you, Dunlap.
2: Don't thank me, Octopus. I just know that rats can squeeze through many small holes.
0: Yeah, now you better get started for Nau Chuka, Barney. You think you can stay awake for the flight?
2: Me? Say, I'm so used to going without sleep that it makes me nervous just to shut my eyes.
0: Well, go on then, get started. And have the plane serviced before you bother Dr. Kingsley and the others. It's pretty early yet, you know.
3: I bet they've been awake all night, too, Clint.
6: May we go to Nau Chuka, too, Mr. Barlow?
0: Well, I believe it best not to, Dawa. Your father will accompany me as a material witness on this case. But I think we'd better say goodbye to you here in your own home. I think it'll be easier.
6: I do not like goodbyes.
3: It isn't really goodbye, Dawa. We'll be seeing one another again.
8: More trouble. Can someone be trying to rescue the octopus?
2: Don't know. Didn't know there was anyone left to rescue him. But bullets mean goodbye in any language. Let's see what's happened.
3: Maybe it's an attack.
4: And you thought you had me cornered, you fools.

0: Here, do you know something? If you stop eating bird's-eye beef burgers and eat these cheap ones...
1: All right.
0: ...you'll save Mum enough money to buy me a Leeds United tracksuit.
1: Fantastic.
0: I mean, they look the same, don't they?
1: Might look the same, but they don't taste the same.
0: You can't tell the difference.
1: Well, I can. The cheap one's yours.
2: Bird's-eye. Somehow other beef burgers just don't taste the same.
3: 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Now there are 100 new pence in a pound. Think decimal. That way you'll find shopping simple.
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0: Lights Out brings you stories of the supernatural and the supernormal, dramatizing the fantasies and the mysteries of the unknown. We tell you this frankly, so if you wish to avoid the excitement and tension of these imaginative plays, we urge you calmly, but sincerely, to turn off your radio now.
1: This is Arch Obler. Some people seem to have the idea that cruelty between human beings is an invention brought on with the machine age. Tonight's play, however, goes back to another day and another machineless time, when man's inhumanity to man was quite the same. But first, Frank Martin, Briar and I.G.
2: Do you keep watching the clock because you're so run down and jittery, so often overtired that it seems the day will never end? If that's how you feel, and if vitamin B1 and iron shortage is what's to blame, for your own sake, try ironized yeast tablets. These pleasant little tablets give you vitamin B1 plus iron. They've been of splendid benefit to men and women who were deficient in these vital substances. Help them regain glorious strength, energy, and needed pounds, often in just a few short weeks. That's right. The name is Ironized Yeast Tablets. And now, lights out, everybody. The time, Russia, in the time of the Tsars. The place, the dread, cold, bleak island of Sakhalin off the coast of Siberia, where the imperial rulers sent political prisoners to a living death.
3: Come in, Sergeant. Stop that noise. Come in.
4: Your Highness?
3: Yes, yes. Why do you stand there? What is it? Speak up, you empty head.
4: Your Highness, the prisoners are ready. They are in the courtyard.
3: Oh, yes, yes, the prisoners. I've been looking forward to this. Quickly, the guns.
4: They are here at the window, Your Excellency.
3: Ah, yes, so they are. Ah, loaded and ready, Yakov. You're becoming quite efficient.
4: Thank you, Your Excellency.
3: Three little pigeons, their faces to the wall, awaiting the will of God. Only in this instance, my benediction is a lead bullet. Well, open the window and we...
5: Chernikov, what are you doing?
3: Marina, as usual, my dear, you are just in time. The sport is just about to begin.
5: Sport? What is it?
3: Come to the window.
5: Yes.
3: You see them there, faces to the wall.
5: Well?
3: The human head is a much more interesting target than a bit of paper tacked against the wall, eh, little Marina?
5: Oh, but what have they done?
3: Does that matter? Poor men, they're constantly getting into trouble.
5: It must be wonderful.
3: What?
5: To know that you hold the lives of 2,000 men in your hand. To know that whenever you will it, you can crush the hand into a fist.
3: Yakov, the window.
4: Yes, Your Excellency.
3: You hear, Marina? Mercy.
5: Yes.
3: I'll give them mercy. See, a perfect shot.
5: Oh, you do not try to kill them at once, Erenikov.
3: Oh, and ruin the spot. A shot here, a shot there. It's most amusing.
5: Let me try with the short, fat one.
3: You? All right, why not?
5: I never knew there could be such sport on this accursed place.
3: A man of cleverness can always find sport, even in a frozen hell. Well, shoot. Achlino, Achlino. Look at him flop around like a wounded duck.
5: A very fat duck.
3: Ah, what a pair we make, Marina. Quickly, give me the gun. There is yet another. I'll get another gun. We will shoot together. Such sport. I told you you would have an enjoyable time on Sahagin, my little Marina. I told
4: your
3: you that...
4: Your Excellency, Your Excellency, the justice, Your Excellency.
3: Well, what is it? Can't you say I'm busy? What do you want?
4: If Your Excellency, please, a message, an official one from St. Petersburg.
3: Well, give it to me, you fool. Give it to me.
4: Yes, Your Excellency.
5: What is it? What?
3: Oh, Yakov, shut the window.
4: Yes, Excellency.
3: A mistake I must decide. Short was me. The meddling fools, the bureaucratic fools. I could kill them. I could kill them all. Why must they meddle? Why won't they leave me alone? Inspectors, inspectors.
5: Chernikov, control yourself. What is it? What have they ordered you to do? You must tell me quickly. What is the news?
3: What worse news? The government is sending another one of their infernal inspectors.
5: Oh.
3: For 2 years, they've let me alone. For 2 years. And now another one of those fool inspectors. We must not get here.
5: Chernikov, what is the difference? While he is here, all can be peaceful and quiet. A kindergarten full of the satisfied little children.
3: It is not what I do to the prisoners that concerns them. It is my accounts.
5: Your accounts?
3: Marina, listen to me. I told you that in 2 more years I could retire you with me to life befitting a gentleman.
5: Yes?
3: Where do you think the money comes from? I will tell you. From the coal mines near Onor. From the salt mines on the northern end of this island. From the gold in the streams. Oh. I quickly discovered when they sent me here that a clever man could make a good thing out of the enforced labor of these miserable prisoners. And I have made a good thing. 2 more years... But now this infernal inspector. He will make his report. Investigation. I'll be ruined. Marina Petrovna, that man must not get here. He must not get here.
5: You will find a way.
3: Will I? Yakov, come here. You thick-headed fool, must I yell my lungs out? Come closer. Come closer.
4: Your Excellency?
3: You were drunk again last night.
4: Drunk? No, Your Excellency.
3: Close your mouth. I've had enough of your drunkenness. Perhaps 100 lashes with the whips will teach you a lesson. The brave sergeant's face grows green with fright.
4: It is death, Your Excellency.
3: You know that only too well, eh, Yakov? They have died under your whip with fewer than 50.
4: Your mercy, Excellency. I will do anything you want.
3: You
4: anything.
3: Are a good
4: oh, mercy,
3: swimmer.
4: All highest. Mercy, mercy, Excellency.
3: Stop your sniveling and mercy, listen to me closely. There is a certain man destined to arrive in Nikolayeva within 2 weeks. He'll be in charge of the boat, which is to bring him across the 30 miles of very treacherous water, which very fortunately separates us from the mainland. If during this most dangerous trip there should be a little accident... Well, Marina?
5: You are very clever, Renikov.
4: We are ready, Honored One.
6: Well, Sergeant, very thoughtful of Commandant Renikov, I must say, sending an entire squad of soldiers to give me safe conduct. But I doubt if all the Tsar's armies could calm the waters between us and Sakhalin. Now, could they?
4: The passage is always very rough, Your Excellency.
6: Tell me, how many miles across?
4: 30, Your Excellency. Commandant Renikov has made your safe arrival my personal responsibility.
6: Well, the wind is getting stronger, if anything. That's a mighty small launch for so much angry water, Sergeant.
4: I have made the crossing hundreds of times, Your Excellency. There is no danger.
6: How much further, Sergeant?
4: Only 5 miles.
6: 5 miles too many as far as I'm concerned. We certainly would be in a situation if the engine stopped.
4: If you will excuse me, Your Excellency, I will make sure everything is in order.
6: Of course, of course. From the sound of it, that engine needs attention. Go ahead.
4: Спасибо, спасибо.

0: can't see the engine.
1: What about the engine? What happened?
0: Broken down completely. Your excellency, we are demolishing.
1: Stop jabbering, you fool. Tell the helmsman to keep the boat headed into the wind. Don't stand there like an empty-headed fool. Go, do something.
0: No, no, your excellency, it is no use. We are lost. The propeller shaft broke down in the bulkhead. We are sinking, sinking.
1: Come on, the lifeboat. Order your men to them quickly.
0: Yes, yes, your excellency, to the lifeboats. Men to the boats.
1: Cut the rope, you fool. Cut the rope.
0: Sinking to the boats.
1: Divide up your men, sergeant. Three in this boat, three in the other.
0: Ivan, the axes are in this boat. Bring the axes. Cut the ropes. Cut the ropes. That rope there. Get that one.
1: There she goes.
0: Jump, everyone. Jump, jump.
1: Sergeant, you get the rudder. Come on, men. Give me a hand with these oars. Pull, men. Pull away from the launch. Or we'll pull it down with it. Pull. Pull. That's it, men. That's it. We're safe enough. Wait, Sergeant, what are you doing? Keep us out of the trough of that wave. It'll swamp us. Sergeant, swing the rudder. We'll drown. Sergeant, don't!
2: Just as the launch sinks, the devil's fog comes rolling. Infernal telescope. We can see nothing.
3: Your Excellency. Your Excellency.
2: Sergeant, how did you...
3: Your Excellency, I have come to report.
2: Your throat, dripping wet. You did not drown.
3: Oh, I am the best swimmer on the island, Your Excellency.
2: You're tired. Here. Sit here.
3: No, Your Excellency, the chair, my wife...
2: Sit down.
3: Yes, Your Excellency.
2: Now then, tell me, what happened, everything?
3: Yes, Your Excellency, I did just as you ordered.
2: The infernal inspector, the guards, Michael Bashev, you saw him drown?
3: With my own eyes, they all drowned, only I lived.
2: Michael Bashev is dead.
3: With my own eyes, I saw it.
2: So?
3: I thought I would never make it. The waves were so strong, never stronger.
2: Ah, but it was worth it, Sergeant. Oh, you should be rewarded. Yes, you bought it.
3: You are very kind, Your Excellency.
2: My kindness is exceeded only by my good nature. This drawer was sticking. Yes, here it is. Your reward, my dear son.
3: Anything you give me, Your Excellency?
2: Anything? You like your reward, Sergeant. Why don't you say something, eh? Speak up. Oh, what a pity. The bullet hit you in your ugly mouth, Sergeant. Yes. Yakov, the Sergeant. To him, I entrusted the safe delivery of the Tsar's representative, the Honorable Michael Bashev, to my presence. Michael Bashev, dead.
4: Ladies and gentlemen, it's time for a deep breath or two and a moment of relaxation. Before we go on with tonight's Lights Out story, the story of a murderous tyrant and the Russia of the Tsars, let's return for a moment to our own times and the problem that may be troubling you tonight.
5: Problem's no name for it. Here I'm making the best money I've made in years, and what good is it to me? It's a jittery, not edge. I can't enjoy good food. Day's work often leaves me too tired out to feel like having any fun. I'm losing weight and losing sleep. I can't understand it.
4: Perhaps a well-known nutrition authority has the answer. He says, improper eating due to wartime living may cause a person to become deficient in vitamin B1 and iron, two substances essential to normal weight, strength, and energy.
5: Well, but how can I get more vitamin B1 and iron if I don't get enough from my food?
4: Get ironized yeast tablets. They give you both vital substances, vitamin B1 with iron. Thus, when you need them, ironized yeast helps you two ways to regain weight and pep and strength.
5: Well, say, maybe I better try ironized yeast tablets.
4: For your own sake, do if you're short vitamin B1 and iron. Then see if before long you aren't saying,
5: man, oh man, do I feel great. My jitters are gone, now I enjoy three square meals a day again. That fagged out feeling's a thing of the past. I'm sure glad I tried ironized yeast tablets.
4: And now back to our Lights Out story of Sakhalin.
6: Oh, Renny Coffee, you are so clever.
2: Red lips.
6: Oh, you are so strong.
2: You will like me follow me.
6: Oh, why should I?
2: Because I have the strength you want.
6: Now there is no one to stop me.
2: Yes, now the Tsar's inspector inspects the bottom of the sea. Whoever it is, I'll flay his skin off. I told them not to disturb me here tonight. Come in, come in.
7: Commandant Renikov.
2: Who? Who are you?
7: My credentials, Commandant.
2: Credentials?
7: I am Michael Bashev. Ordered to report to you by His Majesty the Tsar of all the Russias.
2: You're...
3: Michael Bashev.
2: What? The boat? The boat you drowned?
7: No, not quite, Commandant. Some natives a few miles away found me when I crawled up on the beach. I assure you, I almost enjoyed that swim.
2: Welcome, Michael Bashev. Welcome to Sakhalin.
7: Thank you, Commandant. I assure you, I will make my inspection complete, fair, and a short one.
2: I will do my best to help you.
6: You are so strong, Michael Bashev.
7: Am I?
6: Oh, your muscles, they crawl under the skin of your arms.
7: Let's go in.
6: Oh, no, no. Stay out here a little longer with me. Oh, don't you like little Marina at all, Michael Bashev?
7: I have work to do.
6: Work?
7: His Majesty sent me here for a very definite purpose.
6: So?
7: I must obtain accurate information of the income of gold mines and other activities of the prisoners on this island.
6: Such accurate information is valuable to you, Michael?
7: The Tsar's orders.
6: And if you could get accurate information quickly, it would be worth a great deal to you?
7: I cannot leave until I do.
6: If I told you the truth about what's going on here, would you take me with you back to St. Petersburg, Michael Bashev?
7: What?
6: Would you take me back to St. Petersburg, Michael? I want to go with you, Michael. I want to leave this place. I want to go with you wherever you go. Oh, you are strong, Michael. I love strength. I love you. These few days I've known you, I have learned that
2: Marina. Marina Petrovna.
7: We are here, Commandant, in the shadows.
2: Ah, you here too, Michael Bashev. I did not see you.
7: Yes, we were resting. Marina here has been showing me around the barracks.
2: So?
6: I was entertaining our guests as you wanted, Renikov. Where are you standing there long, my dear?
2: You mean around the corner?
6: Yes. Yes, I was just wondering. I have been praising you so much to Michael that I was just wondering if you heard all I said.
2: Unfortunately, no. You will come inside, Marina.
6: Inside? Why?
2: The poster's come. There is a letter for you from St. Petersburg.
6: Oh, I have been expecting it.
2: Yes, I know. You will excuse us, please, Michael Bashev.
7: Yes, of course.
2: After you, Marina.
6: Yes.
2: So?
6: The letter, Renikov, where is it?
2: Letter. What letter?
6: No, do not tease me. You said there was a letter for me from St. Petersburg.
2: Did I?
6: I have done nothing.
2: Come here to me.
6: What?
2: Here to me.
6: Renikov.
2: You always said my arms were strong.
6: It's not now.
2: I will hold you close now. Close, like this, while I tell you.
6: Renikov.
2: That you are the devil's own daughter.
6: Renikov.
2: Betray me to him. You thought I did not hear. I did. Every word of your treachery. If I give you the information, you will take me to St. Petersburg, my Michael Bashev, my strong Michael Bashev. You wretched woman, I could kill you.
6: No, kill you.
2: My hands, my strong hands. You said they were strong. You daughter of evil, you betray me, will you? I'll choke you within an inch of your life. Within an inch, I tell you. I'll take all but your last breath. I'll cheat you. Betray me. You'll never dare speak another word. You'll never speak. Marina. Dead? And now it is your turn, Michael Bashev.

0: In here. In here.
1: The...
0: Come here, you. Stand there. You are Brugger, the crazy.
1: The... Brugger.
0: You have something?
1: I don't know. My head. I cannot remember.
0: Then let me remind you. Your sentence was for life. You know why you are here?
1: The Tsar. He is to blame for my misfortune.
0: Yes. So I understand. The Tsar himself.
1: The Tsar. Yes. Yes, he is to blame. The police official in my village. My daughter. He wanted... You listen to me, Your Excellency?
0: Yes, I listen.
1: 2 days later, the Cossacks came. In the name of the Tsar, they said. The Tsar. He was to blame, Your Excellency. He...
0: Yes, the Tsar and you.
1: And the court. The judge. To Sakhalin by order of the Tsar, they said. You hear, Your Excellency? Again, the Tsar. The Tsar, my persecutor. The Tsar. The Tsar.
0: So you would like to revenge yourself against the Tsar, old man?
1: I would give my last drop of blood.
0: Come closer. You know the stranger that has come here. The man they call Michael Basha.
1: I know.
0: He wishes to go on a little hunting trip today. I've heard you are well versed in the haunts of the game around the bay.
1: Yes, Your Excellency. Yes. Old Brugger knows where the rabbits are, and the foxes too.
0: I wish my guest, Michael Basha, to have a very successful hunting trip. He's a very important man in St. Petersburg. And no one, but he is the nephew of our little father, the Tsar.
1: The Tsar?
0: Yes. Michael Basha, with whom you are to go out alone on a hunt today, is really a nephew of the Tsar. And he is a great favorite of his blessed uncle. You will be all alone with him for the entire day. The nephew of the Tsar. You understand?
1: Mm-hmm.
0: This revolver, you know how to use a revolver, old man.
1: Mm-hmm.
0: I give it to you in violation of all regulations, and you know why? Because I want you to take good care of His Excellency, the nephew of our merciful Tsar. Good care. You understand?
1: The nephew of the merciful Tsar.
2: Well, old man, there ought to be rabbits in this field.
1: No.
2: Sure it was me. You must like to walk.
1: No.
2: Well, I must say the commandant gave me a very talkative guide this morning. No. That's all I've heard from you since we started out. Well, I don't suppose that the man who has been in prison on this godforsaken place as long as you has much to talk about. Tell me, how many years have you been here?
1: Years mean nothing.
2: No, I suppose not. See those birds? Too bad Marina Petrovna couldn't come with us this morning. Strange she should get ill so suddenly. Do you know what happened to her, Ruga? Yeah, then I suppose you don't. I say, old man, how much farther do we have to go? We're miles from the camp.
1: We have come far enough.
2: Huh?
1: The great Tsar, the merciful, righteous Tsar, will miss his favorite nephew, no?
2: What are you talking about, Bruga? What about the Tsar?
1: Your uncle. Your merciful uncle. You are his favorite. Are you not Michael Basheff?
2: My uncle? Sure, Babiri, what are you talking about? I have no uncle.
1: You are not his nephew.
2: Whose nephew?
1: Mr. Charles.
3: Are you mad? Would I be here in this godforsaken place if I were a Romanov? Why, if I had my way, the Tsar and all his filthy bloodsucking... I must be going crazy, too, talking this way.
1: You do not know the Tsar?
3: I am a government official. What do I know about the Tsar? Why don't you ask your own Commandant Renikov if you want news of the Tsar? He'll know all about his cousin.
1: Renikov. Cousin. Cousin to the Tsar.
3: I thought everyone in all Russia knew that. Why do you think he's Commandant here after the scandal he was in back at St. Petersburg? Why, if not for his relationship, our dear Renikov would have been swinging from the highest gallows. It was only because he was a cousin to the Tsar that... Old man, Bruga, where are you going? Why are you going back? Come back here. Come back. Well, this is an island of madmen. That look on his face when I said that...
0: Come in. Come in. Well, Bruga, come in. Come in. What is this? I guess Michael Bashir might meet you. Oh, what a pity. Do not tell me you have an accident. Ah, well, so it goes in this life of ours. Well, what are you standing there like that for, you fool? What happened? Did you do as I said? Is he dead? What happened?
1: Nothing happened.
0: What? What's that you said? Nothing happened? Speak, you fool. What do you mean, nothing happened?
1: Nothing happened.
0: My whip! Where is my whip? I'll tear the man's eyes out.
1: Nothing happened, little cousin of the Tsar.
0: Wait till I put my hands on my whip.
1: Stand where you are.
0: Put down my gun.

0: What do you mean, nothing happened?
1: Nothing happened.
0: My whip! Where's my whip? I'll tear the man's eyes out.
1: Nothing happened, little cousin of the child.
0: Wait till I put my hands on my whip.
1: Stand where you are.
0: Put down my gun.
1: You thought you were clever. You thought I would not find out, eh, Commandant?
0: You mad fool. Put down that gun.
1: But I did find out. I did.
0: Give me that gun, Brugger.
1: If only you were here.
0: Now, come, old man. You don't want to harm me on your friend.
1: You want to reach him and feel the weak tears him as I have.
0: Now, come. Hand me the gun. I will pardon you, old man. Yes, you go home, a free man.
1: I have no home. He took that for me.
0: No. I will take. Don't look at me like that. Be careful. The trigger.
1: You die.
0: No. Help me, God.
1: Die, little cousin of the tower.
0: Help me.

0: It came.
1: Prennikov.
0: Who called my name?
1: Prennikov.
0: Help me. Whoever you are. Help me. Call the guard.
1: Prennikov.
0: Marina. Marina Petrovna. But I have killed you. Days ago. With my own hands. I killed you.
1: Yes?
0: Then how can you be here?
1: Because now, Prennikov, you two are dead.
2: Well, Mr. Obler, you certainly proved your thesis that cruelty didn't start with fascism.
3: Thank you, Mr. Martin. You know, sometimes cruelty is more to be pitied than censored. Because sometimes a man's cruelty, according to medical authority, is based on a sickness, a glandular condition. A person who wishes to inflict pain or have pain inflicted upon him is performing that way because the solutions in the bloodstream aren't just right. Take, for example, no, not you, Frank. The man I'm going to tell you about will have to wait until you've had your say.
2: If you envy people who are stronger and peppier than you are, and if vitamin B1 and iron shortage is what's keeping you weak, run-down, and jittery, then try ironized yeast tablets. Now, a run-down condition may stem from other causes. If in doubt, see your doctor. But if you're deficient in vitamin B1 and iron, and more of those substances is all you need to help you get back into the pink, remember, ironized yeast tablets give you both. Yes, they cost but a few pennies a day, and what's more, you don't risk even those few pennies. For if you don't begin to eat better, to look and feel much stronger, peppier, and more alive, the cost of the first bottle will be refunded to you in full by Ironized Yeast, Box IY, Rahway, New Jersey. Now, what about this gentleman with the wrong kind of bloodstream, Mr. Grobler?
3: Well, he lived in the time of George III, but our story next week is not going to be about the English monarch. It's going to be about a very insignificant member of the royal entourage, Samuel Bayliss by name, who was born with the sort of glands that, well, resulted in his becoming none other than state executioner, the royal hangman. But that, as usual, is next week.
2: Yes, tune in next Tuesday again for Arch Obler's eerie story, State Executioner. And if you need more vitamin B1 and iron, be sure to try ironized yeast. But remember, there's only one ironized yeast. You'll know it instantly by the yellow and orange package and by the big letters IY on the container and on each tablet.

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0: Out of the past, phantoms of a world gone by, speak again the immortal tale, Mad Moncton.
1: When in Wincot Vault, a place waits for one of Moncton's race, when that one forlorn shall lie graveless under open sky, that shall be a certain sign of the end of Moncton's line. From mortal ken, from light of day, Moncton's race shall pass away.
2: Ada, this is the end, absolutely the end. 9 o'clock and not a word from him.
3: Oh, Mother, stop fretting. Alfred will come, I know he will.
2: But when? When? The engagement dinner was at 7, if you'll remember.
3: But what difference does it make?
2: Ada Elmsley, I do believe you're still in love with Alfred Moncton.
3: Of course I am.
2: After all the terrible humiliation he's put us to, how could you be? How could any self-respecting woman? And to think you broke off your engagement with William Seeley, the nicest boy in the whole county. Oh, what gossip the servants will make.
3: Mother, please.
2: In 2 minutes, it'll be all over the village. Alfred Moncton didn't arrive, not even a word of apology. I can hear them now. Oh, the humiliation.
3: Mother, please sit down and be quiet.
2: I will not be quiet. I tell you, Ada, I tell you, I'm glad, really glad. I hope you'll never see him again.
3: Mother, how could you say such a thing?
2: Because it's true. You know as well as I do, there's something very strange going on in Wincot Abbey. Something nobody understands.
3: You've been listening to village gossip again.
2: I've been using my own good eyes and ears. Do you know why Alfred Moncton keeps himself cooped up in that ancient abbey day after day after day, never receiving anybody, making a hermit of himself?
3: You exaggerate. He's a scholar. He studies most of the time.
2: That's the lamest explanation I ever heard. How you could ever be in love with such an eccentric man is beyond me. And to have him deliberately... Oh, I don't care if he has £1,000,000 a year. I'll not allow you to marry him.
3: Oh, we've gone over this so many times. If I don't marry him, it'll only be because Alfred doesn't want me himself.
2: Ada!
3: Look, a carriage on the drive.
2: Well, it's about time. Is it Mr. Moncton?
3: I don't know.
2: Ada, don't see him. Send him away.
3: Alfred, look, he's coming in.
2: Alfred! Ada, come back. For my sake, don't see him.
3: Alfred, you did come. Oh, I knew you would.
4: Forgive me, Ada. Something has happened. I can't tell you what. I've got to go away.
3: Oh, Alfred, no.
4: Maybe that I'll come back. But I can't have you waiting for me, Ada.
3: You mean our engagement's broken?
4: Yes.
3: But why? Why, Alfred?
4: I can't tell you now.
3: But when will you return?
4: I don't know. It may be a long time. Forgive me, Ada. Forget me.
3: Oh, no. How could I? How could I do that? Alfred, I'll wait. Time doesn't matter. I'll wait for you.
4: I do love you, Ada, I do. Somehow I'll come back again, I promise. Living or dead, somehow I'll come back to you.
5: Well, William Seeley. Imagine seeing you here in Naples, of all places. And after so long, too.
6: Has it been so long, John? Not many years. 5, I think, since Eton.
5: It seems long. What have you been doing with yourself? Last I heard, you and Ada Elmsley were engaged. What happened?
6: Oh, I'm afraid we just broke it off, and I've been wandering over Europe one place to another.
5: Oh, don't tell me you're suffering from a broken heart, I believe is what they call it.
6: Oh, no. Just wanderlust, I think. At least that's what brought me here to the garden of the Villa Real.
5: And a lucky thing, too. Let's drink a toast, shall we? I say, oh, something the matter?
6: Huh? No, no, not really. It's just that that fellow over there staring at me as if I were his long-lost brother. It's rather unnerving.
5: Where? Oh, I say, do you know him?
6: No, I don't think so. Do you?
5: Well, only by reputation. He's a character around these parts.
6: Really? What's his name?
5: Moncton, I think. Alfred Moncton.
6: What?
5: Oh, I say, well, you do know him.
6: Well, only slightly. I haven't seen him since I was very young. We lived in the same county.
5: Of course, I remember now. Moncton has Wincot Abbey, I believe.
6: Yes, and also Ada Elmsley.
5: Oh, I say. Oh, you mean they're married?
6: No, just engaged. I wonder what he's doing here. I
5: haven't the slightest notion. Well, look there. He's written a note. He's given it to the waiter.
6: Yes. Yes, I noticed.
5: And the waiter's coming to our table.
7: Mr. William Seeley?
6: Yes.
7: The gentleman just leaving, the one over there, asked me to give you this.
6: Thank you.
7: You're welcome, sir.
5: I wonder what Moncton wants with you.
6: Well, we'll soon see. Here, let's read it. You are the William Seeley from Wiltshire County, England. Will you do me the honor of calling at my flat this evening just before midnight? My need of a friend and confidant is urgent, and I shall be ever grateful for your compliance. My address is below. Alfred Monckton.
5: Oh. That man gives me the creeps. Are you going?
6: Yes. I think I will.
5: He's tormented with some terrible fear. You can see that on his face.
6: Maybe I can help him for Ada's sake. Still, I wonder what it could be.

0: You are the William Seeley from Wilkinshire. I knew it. Come in, come in.
1: I had no idea you'd left England, Monkton.
0: 3 months ago. Well, thank you a million times for coming tonight.
1: What's the matter? Are you ill?
0: No. Please sit down. Thanks. Will you have some wine? I'm sorry. I forget. I have no wine here. Wait a moment. Do you mind sitting in strong light?
1: Why, no, not at all.
0: It's easier for me to talk in strong light. Here, the reading lamp. Some candles. My hand's shaking. Would you light them for me?
1: Of course.
0: That's it. Thank you.
1: How's that?
0: It's much better. Light makes me calmer. Seeley, can I trust you? I want to tell you why I'm here and what I'm looking for. It's hard to believe, but I'd like to hear you say that you'll tell nobody the secret.
1: Well, of course I promise, Monkton.
0: Thank you. I can trust you. I know I can. Seeley, you were engaged to Ada Elmsley once.
1: Yes, but she broke it off soon after she met you, old man.
0: Yes, I know. She told me. I'm sorry, Seeley. But we love each other very much. Though I can never marry her. Never.
1: But why?
0: Come, I'll show you. Here in this room.
1: What is it? There's nothing here.
0: Wait till your eyes grow accustomed to the darkness. Come here a moment. Look.
1: Long box. Why, Monkton, it's an empty coffin.
0: I take it with me wherever I go. Every moment of my life is built around this casket, Seeley. Because I'm searching for the body of a dead man.
1: Whose body?
0: Stephen Monkton, my uncle. The coffin's for him. Come. Let's go back to the light. Sit down. Sit down and I'll tell you all about it.
1: Are you sure you want to?
0: More than anything in the world. I can't live with this thing much longer. I'm a haunted man. Haunted by fears and a curse. Listen. One evening last February, I was standing alone in one of the deserted rooms of the Western Turret at Wincot Abbey, looking at the sunset. Suddenly, I felt a sensation stealing over me. I could feel my very soul creeping out of my body. And yet I wasn't unconscious. For a long time, I stood there by the window. And then I began to see the form take shape. It seemed to creep from the shadows, advancing slowly, faintly luminous, until it stood beside me.
1: What was it?
0: The apparition of Stephen Monkton, his ghost. That was how I knew he was dead.
1: Did you have a strong regard for him?
0: Oh, none at all. I should have been ashamed to feel any at all. He disgraced us wherever he went.
1: Oh. Did you see him frequently?
0: Only 3 times in my whole life.
1: Then why are you so concerned?
0: You'll know in a moment. From an article in a French newspaper, I found out how he died. My uncle fought a fatal duel with the Count Saint-Lô, somewhere outside the Neapolitan states. The place of the duel was kept secret. Only the seconds knew where it was fought. Now, they too are dead. But this I know. Wherever it was, Stephen Monkton was left unburied on the ground where he fell. I must find the place where he lies, Seeley. I must.
1: I don't understand, Monkton. Why is it so important to you?
0: Oh, forgive me. I'm sorry. I tell the story so badly. Listen, did you never hear of the curious old prophecy about our family that's still preserved among the traditions of Wincot Abbey?
1: Yes, I believe I did, but it's a long time ago.
0: Well, it's been passed along from a remote time, and I myself found the verses of the prophecy. That's why I secluded myself, looking for it.
1: Where did you find it?
0: On a blank leaf of an abbey manuscript. The verses say, when in Wincot vault a place waits for one of Monkton's race, when that one forlorn shall lie graveless under open sky, that shall be a certain sign of the end of Monkton's line. From mortal ken, from light of day, Monkton's race shall pass away. You see the terrible thing it says.
1: What does it say exactly?
0: It says that the last of the Monktons will die when one of us lies unburied. I am the last Monkton. And every member of the family lies in the vault of Wincot Abbey, except one. The prophecy dooms me to death, even if I find him. Now you know the story, and why I can never marry Ada. But I love her with all my heart, and I shall go back to her someday, dead or alive.
1: Are you afraid of dying because of this superstition?
0: No, not of dying, Seeley. I'm afraid of living, of being tormented if I do live. If I set out tomorrow to look for my uncle's body, where do I go first? Where? Oh, Seeley, what am I to do? You know how to help me. This misery has made me unable to help myself.
1: I'll help you, Monkton, whatever way I can. It seems to me...
0: Yes.
1: Well, it seems to me logical To suppose that the duel was fought somewhere near the Neapolitan frontier.
0: Hmm?
1: So, if I were looking for the place, I'd follow the frontier to the Lonely Mountains, asking every native if he had seen two carriages in the road last February. Surely then you'd come across some clue.
0: You're right, Celia. It's an inspiration. Come with me. Please, come with me and help me find the dead man, will you, Celia?
1: All right, Monckton. I'll help you. But tell me one thing. Why did you say you're afraid of living, of being tormented if you do?
0: Because I'm never alone, except when there's strong light in my eyes.
1: What do you mean?
0: I mean his ghost standing beside you now, a death glare in his black eyes. For ever since the day he was murdered, waking or sleeping, day and night, Stephen Monckton's ghost is with me wherever I go, screaming for me to bury the unburied dead.
2: Bury the unburied dead, Alfred Monckton. Bury the unburied dead.

0: Vasily, would you take the reins for a while?
1: What's the matter, Monkton? You look tired.
0: Oh, it's nothing. The search just seems so hopeless. Will we ever find him? Will we ever find him?
1: Oh, you must have patience. It's only been a week and the Frontier Hills aren't far from here. How's the coffin riding?
0: The canvas covers it well. He's still with us. Always with us.
1: The ghost, you mean?
0: Yes. Just yonder by the roadside. Suspended. Moving ahead. Waiting for his burial. I tell you, Celia, I'd rather die a million times than be companioned by a bleeding ghost.
1: Look. There's an old woman on the road. She might know something.
0: Oh, yes. Stop the wagon.
2: Well, there. Excuse me, senora. Do you live here on the frontier?
3: Si. Si, senor.
2: Do you remember about 3 months ago seeing two carriages take this road?
3: No, senor.
0: Then perhaps you heard talk of a duel that was fought near here by two men named Monkton and the Count Saint-Lô.
3: No, senor. But wait. Now, I remember during February, two richly adorned carriages did pass my house late in the afternoon.
0: Which way did they go?
3: They were headed for the hills and very fast.
0: Thank you so much. Celie, what luck. Let's go, quickly.
1: Monkton, calm yourself. All day you've been tense and I know you're feverish.
0: I'm all right, I tell you. If we hurry, we can make the hills by sundown. Let me have the reins. Get up there. Get up.
1: Monkton, don't drive so fast. You'll kill the horses.
0: Look. We're in the foothills. Surely this is the place. This must be the place.
1: I know, but it's growing dark and the road's treacherous. Hold on there, Monkton. Look. What's that on the road?
0: A man with a lantern.
1: He's motioning for us to stop.
0: Whoa! Whoa!
4: Signore, you take this road at your own risk.
0: Who are you?
4: A sentinel from the village of San Bastia.
1: And what's the matter with the road? A cave-in?
4: No, nothing so simple, signore. The road passes an ancient monastery fallen into ruins. It is my duty to warn you that the road surrounding it is haunted.
0: Haunted? By what?
4: By a witch that scream in the night. The people here will not go near the wood. So frightened are they.
0: Celie, we found the place. We found it.
1: But we must go on, senor. We're not afraid. Thank you for warning us.
4: You go at your own risk, then. And the guard will protect you.
1: Get up there!
0: Look, Monkton. There in the moonlight, the ruins of the monastery.
1: Hold there.
0: Oh, this is the place, Celie. I know it is. Jump down.
1: All
0: Let's
1: right.
0: search it quickly. Monkton. Listen to that.
1: You hear him too now. Stephen Monkton pleading for me to bury the unburied dead.
0: Where's it coming from?
1: Yonder, on the hill. Come.
0: You see his ghost?
1: Wavers in the moonlight. Beckons from the doorway of the monastery. Celie, we found the place at last. At last. Come on.
0: Here. Here's the door, Monkton.
1: Yes.
0: Here. Help me push it in. There. Come on. Come on.
1: Well, I lead the way.
0: Look. The roof has fallen in.
1: Monkton, wait. Look yonder. A slab of stone in the moonlight. Looking up to the sky.
0: The body of Stephen Monkton.
1: Alive. His shirt is wet with blood.
0: So he would remain forever, left here, uncovered to the sky. When we place him in the vault at Wincot Abbey, his body will crumble, and he'll be dust again. Come, it's a long way to England. Let us fetch the coffin.

0: There's the ship, Seeley. There's the Flora.
1: Yes, and that looks like her captain.
0: Captain King?
2: Hello there.
0: Let me see you a moment, sir.
2: Surely you can. Always glad to oblige a fellow Englishman.
3: Remember, Seeley, price is no object. You talk to him.
0: All right.
2: Well, what can I do for you, my lads?
1: They told us at the consul's office that your ship, the Flora, is sailing for England.
2: Right you are. On the way home again.
1: Well, we're rather anxious to get to England ourselves, Captain. Will you take us? We'll pay whatever you ask.
2: Well, now, can always use a few extra shekels. But I say, what's in that box on your wagon?
1: It's an antique statue, a treasure of art, Captain. We're taking it back with us.
2: Oh, well, now, I think we can arrange passage all right. How about £50 for the lot of you?
1: Yes, I think that's agreeable.
0: Fine breeze in the sails tonight, Captain.
2: Right you are, Mr. Seeley. She's blowing straight for England, and quick, too. Mr. Monckton coming up for a breath of air.
1: I'm afraid he's not the world's best sailor, Captain. He's staying close in the cabin.
2: Great Scott. What's that? Sounds like the very devil are wailing in the night.
1: Yes. Yes, so it does. Excuse me, Captain. I think I'll go below.
2: Jonesy! Hear that wail like a blooming banshee?
4: Aye, sir.
2: Find out where it came from.
3: Monckton, your ghost is haunting the ship.
5: I know, Seeley. I heard him too.
3: But what can we do? They'll find out there's a dead man in the casket. Those sailors are dangerously superstitious.
5: But what can I do? He screams to be buried in Wincot Abbey, Seeley, and he'll haunt me till I lay his body there.
3: Oh, but I never, never thought this way.
2: Mr. Monckton! Open the door.
3: Seeley, that's the captain. Come in, Captain.
2: There's something wrong among the men. They're silent and afraid. One of the Maltese boys is saying there's a dead body in that packing case there. Is he right?
5: No, Captain. It's only a harmless marble statue.
2: Well, I wish one of you'd contradict the boy, then. The men are a parcel of fools who believe in ghosts. There might be trouble if this keeps up.
1: We'll speak to the men, Captain.
2: Fine. But do it soon. Because another hour will see you through Gibraltar Strait and in the open sea. Good night.
5: Good night, sir. Seeley, did you hear that? The open sea? Then England.
3: But the crew? The captain's right. Monckton.
5: No, wait. Believe me, it's best to wait. Look, the sun's coming up, and the ghost will be silent until nightfall. Then we'll be in sight of England, and it'll be done, Seeley. It'll be done.
1: How much farther to England?
2: Port's just over the horizon, Mr. Seeley. Now, but take a look at that black cloud. I'm not liking it. You men! Go aloft there! Take in that sail!
1: But what is it, a squall?
2: The likes of which you'll never see again, I'll wager. Blast those seamen. Tempers are up because Mr. Monckton's stubborn silence. Get a move on you there, you men! Better get below, Mr. Seeley. We're beginning to roll.
5: Seeley, what is it? The ship's in danger. I know it is.
1: I've come to fetch you, Monckton. They're cutting away the foremast. The ship sprung a leak.
5: Oh, no. No, I can't leave him here.
1: Oh, what difference does the body make now? The men are already taking to the boats. Come on.
5: No, I can't go. I can't. I'd be haunted the rest of my life. I'd rather die, Seeley. I'd rather die.
1: Monckton, what are you doing? There's no time.
5: Look, we can take him out into one of the boats. I must get into England. I must.
1: No. No, Monckton. No, the men will kill you.
5: I must.
1: Monckton. The ship broke through.
5: Come quickly, Seeley.
1: Save your own life, Seeley.
5: Mine is gone when this coffin sinks in the sea. I've got to save. I've got to take it back to Wincot Abbey. You go before it's too late. Seeley, go!
6: From the bottom of the sea, Alfred Monckton, walk to the land of England and bury the unburied dead. Walk with the brine of the sea in your eyes and the body of an unburied Monckton in your arms. Walk to the vault of Wincot Abbey where peace is and death. Bury the unburied dead, Alfred Monckton, at Wincot Abbey, at Wincot Abbey, and give my ghost eternal peace. Bury the unburied Monckton dead.
1: Seeley!
4: William, what's the matter?
1: Come with me quickly. Alfred Monckton's returned to England. You can help him if you only come quickly.
4: Alfred! Oh, what's happened, William? It's nearly dawn. Where is Alfred?
1: We were shipwrecked tonight in the channel. A merchant ship picked up most of the crew, but Alfred was left aboard.
4: Oh.
1: I thought he had drowned, but somehow, in some incredible way, he got ashore.
4: But where is he now?
1: On his way to Wincot Abbey. Oh, please, come quickly. We can meet him there. I have a carriage waiting.
4: Wait, I'll get a wrap. Oh, William, I knew Alfred would come back someday. I knew he would.
1: Come. He's not on the road. We'll wait for him at the Abbey vault.
4: Why at the vault?
1: Because he was carrying the corpse of Stephen Monckton in his arms. Come now.
4: William, look. The vault door's wide open. He's there. Alfred's there. Alfred! Alfred!
1: Ada! Ada, wait!
4: Alfred, where are you?
1: Ada, wait a minute. Don't look in there.
4: But why if he's here?
1: Come. We'll go in together then. Look. Wet footprints on the floor.
4: Alfred! Alfred, where are you? Oh. William, look. Two coffins pulled from their narrow cases, the lids open. What's it mean?
1: He said he'd come back. Look. The letters on this one say Stephen Monckton, below the family crest.
4: What's that inside it?
1: What's left of the corpse? A pile of sea-soaked clothes and bones.
4: Oh, how terrible.
1: Ada. Please come away.
4: No, no, the other one.
1: Don't look in it.
4: But
1: him.
4: I must. Oh, Alfred. Alfred.
1: You can't help him now, Ada. I didn't know. I thought he was alive. But he was drowned in the channel. Now their ghosts will not walk the earth, screaming for a place of burial. He had to come back to Wincot Abbey. Even death could not stop him.
4: Oh, Alfred, why? But why?
1: Come away and I'll tell you. Now the last of the Monctons is tormented no longer. He rests in peace. Ameda. Look. The sun is coming up.
6: 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Bellkeeper, pull the bell.

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4: Miss Pierce, I want you to get... Well, anything wrong?
5: No, not a thing, Mr. Reed.
4: Oh, wait a minute. That letter can wait. When I came in here, you were typing that letter in slow motion.
5: Sorry, Mr. Reed. I guess I was daydreaming.
4: About what?
5: Well, I've had an offer from the Clarion, and I was thinking about...
4: Clarion? Miss Case, that scandal sheet? Why be a secretary there when you can be a secretary here?
5: Well, this wasn't a secretarial job. The Clarion wants me as a reporter. Oh, good grief, Mr. Reed. I'd give my new summer dress to be a reporter.
4: Oh, I see. Well, perhaps you will be a reporter, Miss Case, but if you are, you'll work for the Sentinel. Now, get Ed Lowry and have him follow up this phone call. Here, give him this note. Well, get moving. All I said was perhaps.
5: Gosh, Mr. Reed, I could kiss you.
4: Hey!

0: With his faithful valet Cato, Britt Reeve, daring young publisher, matches wits with the underworld, risking his life that criminals and racketeers within the law may feel its weight by the sting of the Green Hornet. Ride with Britt Reeve as he races toward another thrilling adventure. The Green Hornet strikes again. The city room of the Daily Sentinel buzzed with activity. Rewrite men pounded their typewriters. Copy boys carried blue-penciled news hurriedly to the linotypers. The Sentinel was going to press in half an hour. But all case, Britt Reeve's secretary had darted into the room, took one quick glance around, and made a beeline for Ed Lowry.
1: Lowry? Real Ann Lowry?
2: Well, Casey, what are you doing in here?
1: I'm looking for you.
2: For me? I thought the boss was your heart problem.
1: Mr. Lee, out of this. And I hate to admit it, ugly mug, but you're not my ideal.
2: I'm not attractive?
1: Yes, attractive in a repulsive sort of way.
2: Hey, what's the idea? I always sit with my feet on my desk.
1: Not when you've got a job. Did you hear me say three alarm?
2: No.
1: Yes. Mr. Reed got a phone call. Here, he wrote you a note. Here it is. He wants you to see Donald right now.
2: Donald? Is it about that housing contract bid?
1: He's going to talk and he wants a reporter.
2: Hey, where's my hat?
1: And make it snappy. You can get there in 15 minutes. Mr. Reed wants this story in before the deadline. The Sentinel wants a scoop.
2: 15 minutes? I'll be there in 10.

0: Yeah, I made it 9 minutes. Man, I ought to be driving a racing car. What's that house number? 917, this is it. So Dunn's ready to talk to the Sentinel. When I think of the stuff he could tell about it. Come on, get this door open. If I don't see him, the dead man's gone. Well, it's about time. Oh, pardon me. You're Mrs. Donald?
1: I thought you were my husband.
0: I'm Ed Lowry, reporter for the Daily Sentinel. Your husband called it. Slack, you thought I was your husband, but he's expecting me.
1: He isn't home.
0: Huh?
1: And he's late. He's usually so punctual.
0: Now, wait a minute. Let's clear this up. He hasn't been home?
1: No.
0: But he called the Sentinel. Well, maybe he called from his office.
1: I just called his office. He's not there.
0: Uh-oh. Something cooking.
1: What's that?
0: Oh, nothing.
1: You said something. You're a reporter. Do you think anything can happen to my husband?
0: Oh, now, Mrs. Donald, you...
1: I'm serious. If he called your newspaper and said he'd be here...
0: Yes, he did.
1: Then he should be here. And if he's not...
0: Oh, holy mackerel, stop imagining things. Just because a guy wants to tell a newspaper reporter something doesn't mean that... What's that?
1: It's a car.
0: This way, but fast.
1: Do you think it could be about my husband?
0: Yeah. Come on, lady. Let's get down to the curb.
1: They're throwing someone.
0: Holy mackerel. Hey. Hey, are you all right?
2: Oh.
0: Case, take that phone. Lowry's on it.
1: Yes, sir.
0: I've got this one. Hello, give me Gunnigan.
1: Lowry's talking now, Mr. Reed.
0: Keep listening. He's talking to a rewrite man. I want to know what he's saying, but I haven't time. Hello, Gunnigan. Reed talking. Is the paper going to press yet? Well, then hold it. Lowry's got a story. He's giving it to rewrite this minute. No, it's not the one we expected. Ross Donald didn't talk. He can't talk. He's been beaten up so badly, he may not live.

0: That's fine, Bender. You did a very fine job on Donald. Very fine and very artistic.
1: I used brass knuckles.
0: Yes. I saw the pictures in the Morning Sentinel. The story says Donald is at General Hospital. He'll live, but I don't think he'll talk.
1: Hey, Bender?
2: Sure he won't.
1: They won't put in any bids on them city buildings either, Mr. Randall.
0: You guessed it, Bender. He won't. And the other building contractors are also, shall we say, persuaded.
1: Persuaded. I like that word. Persuaded.
0: Sounds good. You're a good persuader. Yes, they're persuaded either to refrain from bidding or to take my orders about how high they shall bid.
1: Higher than you, huh, Mr. Randall?
0: Naturally higher than I did, Bender. Naturally. That's how I get the business. You'd better see who that is.
1: Okay. Hey, Mr. Randall, it's a dame.
3: Yes, and I want to talk.
0: Well, Mrs. Donald, how are you? I've been reading about that terrible accident to your husband last night. Terrible thing.
3: Would you call a beating an accident?
0: No, of course not. How is he?
3: He's in the hospital.
0: Yes, I know. The Sentinel story said something about Donald promising to talk about a bid. Now, why should he want to talk about something as silly as that?
3: You can stop lying. I know why my husband's in the hospital. You put him there.
0: I put him... Bender.
1: Yeah, Mr. Randall?
0: Mrs. Donald and I would like a drink.
3: No, thank you.
0: Well, I want one. Go ahead, Bender.
1: Okay.
0: Now, just what did you mean by that?
3: Is it necessary to pretend?
0: You must be overwrought.
3: Overwrought? Why shouldn't I be? I saw my husband hurled from a speeding automobile. He's in the hospital now, beaten and battered and almost dead.
0: If you accuse me, he's delirious.
3: He hasn't accused you.
0: Oh, of course he hasn't. It's ridiculous.
3: It's not ridiculous. You have your own methods of getting business, Randall, and none of them are clean. You had my husband beaten up to make him keep his mouth shut, to make him stay out of the bidding. Laugh all you want, for it's still true. But you can't beat me. I'm putting in a bid on that city building job.
0: You're what?
3: I'm bidding.
0: You mean for your husband? Are you a member of his firm?
3: No, I'm not, but that doesn't...
0: That's ridiculous. Why, of course, Mrs. Donald, if you want to. What's to stop you?
3: Nothing will stop me.
0: You say that as if I were the trouble. I'm not a drag.
4: Hey, Mrs. Donald, Ron. Oh, hello, Randall. I would have knocked, only your door was open.
0: Perfectly all right. You're a reporter, aren't you?
4: Yes, from the Sentinel.
3: What is it, Mr. Lowry?
4: The maid at your house told me you were coming over here. How about that interview?
3: Interview?
4: Yes, with Mr. Reed, my boss.
0: Hey, you're still upset. Don't you remember? You promised to talk to him.
3: Oh, yes, that's right. How silly of me to forget.
0: Maybe we ought to forget, huh?
3: No, not at all. We can go right now.
4: Oh, well, so long, Randall. See you in jail.
0: Goodbye. Smart reporter. Needs a lesson. But Mrs. Donald needs a lesson first. Putting in a bid against me. Bender, what's the matter with you? Can't you hear me calling? Bender, why don't you... Bender.
1: Mr. Randall, I've been shot at. Oh.
0: That seal. The Green Hornet.

0: I'm wearing mask no longer. Now I run. Find telephone, call Mr. Britt. I call Mr. Britt. Tell him what Kate will find out. I call him on private phone in his office.
1: Yes, yes, Kate, you can keep talking. It's all right. I'm alone in my office. That's what Mrs. Donald said to Randall.
2: Yes, yes, sir. I go follow her, like you say.
1: She's going to bet against Randall. I wonder how.
2: What'd you say, Mr. Britt?
1: I skipped it. I was just thinking out loud. You use gas on Randall's servant?
2: That is correct. I gas him and leave Green Hornet thief.
1: All right, kid. You hold it, kid, just a minute. Yes?
2: Mrs. Donald is here, Mr. Reed.
1: Show her in just a moment, Miss Case.
2: Yes, sir.
1: Cato.
2: Yes, Mr. Britt?
1: Hang up and get back to the apartment.
2: I understand.
1: I'll see you tonight. And I have a hunch the Green Hornet is going to get busy.

0: Cato.
1: You are too late. I keep your dinner warm.
0: We're alone?
1: Yes, sir. Mr. Axford, he's out.
0: We haven't any time to lose. Those sealed bids for the city job are being delivered tomorrow morning.
1: Yes?
0: Randall will put his bid in, and Mrs. Donald may put in a bid.
1: Oh, that's very dangerous.
0: I wasn't able to persuade her not to, Cato. She's positive it was Randall who had her husband beaten up.
1: I see.
0: What do you think?
1: I agree, Mr. Bitt. I'm not like Mr. Randall.
0: Randall's a slick operator who's gotten away with plenty. Up to now.
1: Up to now?
0: Up to now. But this time it's going to end. Got the Hornet mask and the gas weapon. The Green Hornet's taking a hand in this.
2: A few moments later, Britt Reed and Cato stepped through a secret panel in Reed's bedroom closet. Then along a narrow passage built within the wall of the apartment house itself. A passage that led directly to an adjoining building. Seen from the street, the building looked deserted, empty, abandoned. No one could guess that it served as the hiding place for the Black Beauty, streamlined car of the Green Hornet.
0: Randall's at his office checking over his bid. A secret bid, Cato, but we're going to learn that secret.

0: Yeah.
1: This is it, kiddo. Follow me.
0: Mr. Randall's office at the top of the building. It's pretty hard to get there.
1: The fire escape. Quick, up on my shoulders and grab the ladder.
0: I have it, Mr. Pitt.
1: Okay, now get down.
0: I cannot lift it. It's stuck.
1: I'll climb up.
0: What about you? Up.
1: Up you go.
0: Up. Now, what do you do now?
1: I'm jumping for it. Stand back. There.
0: Oh, pretty good, Mr. Pitt. Pretty long jump.
1: As long as I've made it, that's what matters. Randall's up there. Let's go.

0: the lock is open.
1: Randall must be in the other room. Follow me.
0: Yes, sir.
1: Watch your step. It's dark in here. When I open that door, be ready. We'll go in fast.
0: I understand.
1: I have the gas weapon. I may have to use it fast. If not,
0: what? What is it?
1: Nothing. For a moment, I thought I heard a step behind us, but there's nothing. Already, here's the door.
0: Yes.
2: No. All right, Randall. Don't move. Just sit right where you are and you won't get hurt. Don't move, Mabel.
3: What do you want?
2: Just looking, Randall. Working late, aren't you?
3: I've been expecting you, Hornet.
2: Yes?
3: Yes. Ever since you started up that fire escape.
2: Where's your servant?
3: Bender? Oh, he's around. Didn't you hear me, Hornet? I said I knew you were coming up that fire escape.
2: I heard you.
3: But you don't know that I've called the police.
0: Police?
3: Yes, the police. And they should be here any...
2: There. Hear that? There they come. Okay, Randall. There's just time for me
3: Ben,
2: to do
3: what... Get him.
0: Look out! What's that? Don't move, Hornet. Stand still or I'll get you before the police do.
3: If you keep trying to struggle, you'll get...
0: You won't get us. Not without a fight.

0: Now to continue our story. Trying to learn what Randall's bid on the city job will be, the Green Hornet and Cato climbed the fire escape to Randall's top floor office, only to run into trouble. They had been seen, and Randall had phoned the police.
1: Quiet down, you guys. We're almost at the top floor. Now keep your guns ready and follow me.
2: Okay. You have the building surrounded?
1: Yes, Lowry.
2: There's Randall's office.
1: I don't hear a sound.
3: The door's open.
1: After me. Well, I'll be...
3: Holy mackerel, what hit this joint?
4: Oh. Hey, here's a woman, Sergeant. She's been gassed.
1: Randall's lying across his desk. Oh, cold.
3: Hey, here's someone.
5: Why, it's Bender.
3: What happened?
1: Where's the Hornet?
4: He shot me. Randall shot him in the mist. The Hornet got away.
3: There's no way out. He couldn't.
1: We came in through the hall. This
3: holy mackerel, Moran, the elevator.
1: Well, I'll be... It's gone. The elevator's on the way down.
3: Yeah, the Hornet pulled a fast one.
1: As we got out of the elevator, he got in. He must have been waiting in the car.
3: A lot of good that does you.
1: Well, we'll get him. Where are the stairs?
3: Too far. What about the fire escape?
1: The fire escape it is. Come on, you guys.

0: Faster.
1: Now, watch your step.
0: Moran, if you've got a whistle, blow it. You say this building is surrounded, let the other cops know something's gone wrong.
1: Blow a whistle, Lowry, for Pete's sake. I'm having all I can do to hang on to this dizzy fire escape. I ain't no steeplejack.
0: Hey, Moran, look down.
1: Look down, no, sir, not me.
0: Down, down, right below us. It's the Hornet car.
1: The Hornet? Golly, so it is. Let him have it, boys.
0: You can hold your fire, Moran. No use wasting cartridges. There goes the Hornet.

0: That's pretty close, Mr. Fritz.
1: Too close for comfort, Cato. If you hadn't used jujitsu on Thunder, we'd be on our way to jail right now.
0: It's very lucky we get elevator, yes?
1: The police were in such a hurry they didn't stop to guard it. I have my fingers crossed.
0: What we do now?
1: Back to the apartment, Cato. But first, I've got to make a phone call.
0: Yes?
1: We had a few minutes before the police came. I was able to get a look at Randall's bid. Cato, I have a hunch that his bid won't be the lowest. Not for this job.

0: Miss Pierce.
1: Yes, Mr. Reed?
0: Are there any more news?
1: About the Green Hornet showing up at Randall's place last night?
0: Well, yes. That and the bidding for the city job.
1: Nothing new on the Hornet. He made a clean getaway. He always does, doesn't he?
0: Pretty close last night, though.
1: Yes, I'll bet Sergeant Moran's still beefing about it. But at least the Sentinel had a scoop on the story.
0: What about the bidding?
1: I don't know why they bother to go through with that farce, Mr. Reed. Randall's sure to win the job. There's no one else putting in a bid.
0: That isn't public yet, is it?
1: No, but there never is. He's so unscrupulous and vicious. Look what he did to poor Mr. Donald.
0: Careful, Miss Case. Don't say what can't be proved.
1: Doesn't have to be proved. I can just feel he's crooked.
0: You sound like a sob sister.
1: Huh?
0: Yeah, there's an idea. You said you'd like to be a reporter, Miss Case.
1: A reporter? Me?
0: Or would you rather be a secretary?
1: You mean a sob sister? Like the woman's angle on stories? Oh, good brief, Mr. Reed. Oh, I'd love it. When can I start?
0: Yeah, slow up. It's just a thought.
1: Oh, it's a swell thought. Honestly, I could do a grand job.
0: That'll remind me in about a month.
1: Oh.
0: Well, that's not so long.
1: Okay, I can wait. After all, I've been waiting for
2: years. Hey, boss, he's gone haywire.
3: Oh, Randall, he's burning up. I just came from the city hall. Randall didn't win that city job.
1: He didn't?
3: No. Sounds impossible, doesn't it?
0: Laurie, are you sure? I didn't think anyone was betting against it.
3: And that's what he thought. But there was another bid. And get this, boss, it was just a couple of bucks under Randall's bid.
0: Who was it?
3: What gets me, boss? It's a new outfit, the Bolton Building Company.
1: I never heard of it.
3: Yeah, neither has anyone else. But the bid was there. What puzzles me is the price.
0: Price?
3: Yeah, just a couple of bucks difference between the bids. Well, it almost looks as if the Bolton outfit knew what Randall was going to bid beforehand. But it isn't possible.
1: Yes. Who could have known?
0: Who could have known about what, Mr. Randall?
4: The amount I was going to bid for that city job.
0: How much difference was it?
4: I told you, $20.
0: $20 booked. That's splitting it awful close, ain't it?
4: I tell you, whoever put that bid in knew what my bid was. Knew it ahead of time.
0: Don't look at me, boss.
4: No. No, you're loyal.
0: Sure.
4: Besides, you haven't enough brains. Never mind that. Try to figure out who it was.
0: Well, couldn't be Ostrander.
4: Ostrander didn't bid.
0: Yeah, that's right. We gave him strict orders to lay off.
3: Say, maybe it was...
4: Bender.
0: Huh?
4: Bender, I'm a fool.
0: You, Mr. Randall?
4: Yes, I. That Green Hornet trouble last night drove it completely out of my mind. The Bolton Building Company.
0: Bolton? I don't get it.
4: She was here that morning. She threatened to bid against me.
0: Bolton? I don't know no Bolton name.
4: Mrs. Donald, you dummy.
0: Donald?
4: Yes. Her maiden name was Bolton. Her father was Silas Bolton, the builder. So she meant what she said.
0: Good.
4: And now she's formed a new company just for the purpose of bidding against me.
0: What a way to act. Things are unscrupulous, boss. After me giving the brass knuckles to her husband. What business has she got butting in?
4: Quiet.
0: Yeah.
4: We'll have to persuade her to withdraw that bid, Bender.
0: Persuade her to withdraw? She already got it.
4: Yes, but she can still withdraw. She can say her company isn't equipped to handle so big a job.
0: What?
4: Give me that phone.
0: The phone? Who are you calling, Mr. Randall?
4: I'm calling Mrs. Donald.
0: Her?
4: Yes. To persuade her to drop out. Before we make her drop out. And I think I know how she managed to underbid me. She's in league with the Green Hornet.

No, Mr. Randall, I can't tell you a thing. The Bolton Company? If you think that's my company, you can think for yourself. I neither affirm nor deny it. And please, I... What? What was that? What did you say? Oh. He knows. He knows the Green Hornet called me last night. What am I going to do? I need help. Operator, I don't know the number, but please, I want to call the Daily Sentinel. It's very important.

0: What gives now, Casey? Who's the boss talking to?
1: Mrs. Donald. She sounded plenty worried.
0: What for? Her husband's doing okay.
1: Is he?
0: Well, sure he is. Nobody knows who slugged him, but he's out of danger.
1: Well, I don't know what it is, then, but she's not feeling very chipper. I can tell you...
0: Hey, what a way to treat a typewriter, Casey. She slammed 10 keys at once.
1: Lowry, I've got it.
0: Well, that letter's wrong. You better start again.
1: Well, the dickens with a letter. I know what she's worried about. You ought to know, too. You told me so yourself.
0: Are you crazy?
1: Oh, wake up. Didn't you barge in on her the other day, just when she was talking to Randall?
0: Yeah, at his place.
1: She said she was going...
2: Paint the picture.
1: We checked the file.
3: Well, that'll be... Casey, that dame's got nerve. I never thought she'd do it.
4: This case is Lowry calling me, boss.
5: Well, Lowry, I just spoke to Mrs. Donald. She's the Bolton Building Company.
1: Just figured that out, Mr. Reed.
5: Oh. Okay, get over to her place tonight, Lowry.
4: Huh?
5: She had a phone call from Randall. He did a little figuring on his own, Oaken. You know Randall.
4: He's going to make her back down?
5: Get over there tonight.
1: Mr. Reed, what about me?
5: You, Miss Case?
1: You said I could become a reporter sometime. Well, Mrs. Donald is a woman. How about right now?
5: Well?
1: Oh, please.
4: Don't worry, boss. If Randall tries any rough stuff, I'll look after Casey.
5: Okay, you can tag along with Lowry. Lowry and Sergeant Moran, Miss Kate.
4: Moran?
5: Well, how come, boss? How do you suppose Mrs. Donald was able to underbid Randall by such a narrow margin?
4: Hey, you mean she had inside information?
5: She just told me she got a phone call last night telling her exactly what Randall was going to bid. A phone call from the Green Hornet.
1: The Green Hornet? Good grief.
5: Yes, Miss Kate. So just to be on the safe side, the police...

0: such a narrow margin.
1: Hey, you mean she had inside information?
0: She just told me she got a phone call last night telling her exactly what Randall was going to bid. A phone call from the Green Hornet.
2: The Green Hornet? Good grief.
0: Yes, Miss Case. So just to be on the safe side, the police will be there, too. You never know when the Hornet's going to show up.

0: 9 o'clock. Cato ought to be along soon. He's got to be. Longer in this case with Mr. Donald and Moran with... There he is.
1: Okay. Step on it, Cato. You get inside the car, Mr. Bish.
2: Step on it. I can make it while you travel.
1: Okay.
2: The mask and the Hornet weapon?
1: It's in drawer compartment.
2: Good. Head straight for the Donald place.
1: Yes, sir. As you order, I keep watch on Mr. Lambert. He just left the corner, Mrs. Donald himself.
2: Alone?
1: He has with him that Bender.
2: Good. Both of them. I got the Mrs. Donald at least 10 minutes ahead of them.
1: But I'm worried. Suppose something go wrong.
2: We've got to see that it does.
1: There are many police there.
2: Never mind the police. You drive right past them, drop me off, and keep going.
1: Then policemen follow me?
2: They'll follow the Black Beauty, or I miss my guess. After they got close last night, where they watched the Hornet. That'll leave me alone there waiting for Randall and Bender, you understand?
1: I understand. Now I go fast.

0: us at this hour.
1: I'm going after him.
2: Hey, in your car!
3: Run, don't!
2: I can't stick around here in this case. I got an alcohol. Get those sports cars rolling.
0: No, they won't catch him.
4: Where are the police?
0: They went after the Hornet, Mrs. Donald. It's my tough luck. I have to stick around here. There won't be any excitement or anything else doing.
4: Won't you come in the house? Yes, of course. Don't be nervous, Mrs. Donald. Well, as long as the Hornet isn't here, you're safe.
0: Sure. Here, I'll open the door for you. You go ahead and...
4: Oh, why, that car stopping out in front. Isn't that Randall? Oh.
0: Casey, get back in the shadows. Stay here, Mrs. Donald. Miss Casey and I will be back out of the way. We'll hear every word. Just act as if you're all alone.
4: As if I'm all alone. That's just how I feel.
5: There she is now, Mr. Randall.
0: Good evening, Mrs. Donald.
4: So you had enough nerve to come over, didn't you? Well, I'm not withdrawing my bid.
5: She's acting tough.
0: One moment. Mrs. Donald, we're alone here. Don't be a fool.
4: My bid stands. My husband's company can do the work.
0: Your husband is in the hospital. I don't like to make threats, especially against a woman.
4: You admit you put my husband in the hospital.
0: Don't be so amazed. As long as we're alone, I admit everything. I used force, and I'll use it again. Back out before you get hurt. Badly hurt.
6: Casey, we got it.
0: What the?
6: We heard that, Randall. Casey, you and me can spread this high, wide, and handsome. Randall, you're cooked.
0: So I wasn't alone.
4: No, mister, and we heard you. Mrs. Donald, you needn't worry about
0: perhaps
4: a thing.
0: Perhaps all you better worry. Bender.
5: Yeah, Mr. Randall.
0: Hey, what are you talking about? Hey. Hey, put away that gun.
5: Sorry, but I intend to stay out of jail. Even if I have to have Bender shoot you.
4: Well, a cold-blooded isn't possible.
0: Not only possible, but probable.
5: Any time you say, boy.
0: Well, there's no hurry. There are no witnesses. But I guess you might as
6: take
0: well.
6: Take this.
7: What the?
6: Hey, Smith, the Green Hornet.
0: Don't shoot.
6: Hornet, don't.
4: This is the way. Did you see that? It was the Green Hornet. He saved our lives. He shot them, but I didn't hear a sound.
0: Sure, we used gas, not bullets. Casey, get to a phone, will you? By the time Sergeant Moran gets back from his wild goose chase, we'll have this plastered right on the front page.
4: Sure, with a byline by Lenore Casey.
0: Okay, stop, sister, but make it short or Blackie go to pounding a typewriter instead of the pavement. Now get that story in.

the signal man heard my voice thus calling to him, he was standing at the door of his box with a flag in his hand furled round its short pole. One would have thought he could not have doubted from what quarter the voice came, but instead of looking up to where I stood on the top of the steep cutting over the railway line, he turned himself about and looked down the line.

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0: on such a thought mere imagination then. I know now what was remarkable about that man, and even though years have passed, I still see his figure, foreshortened and shadowed, down in the deep trench. My figure high above him, so steeped in the glow of an angry sunset that I shaded my eyes with my hand before I saw him at all.
1: Hello! Below! Is there any path by which I may come down and speak with you?
2: Biotech, the new soak and pre-wash powder, presents Beyond Midnight by Michael McCabe.
3: Now, ladies, we're speaking about biotechs in a series of programs, and Mrs. E.B. Granger of Gordon Road, Heathfield in the Cape wrote to say that she decided to try our biotechs just to see if it lived up to our claims. And she said, I bought a packet, and lo and behold, it actually did just what the advert said. I'm so proud of the children's white shirts, the hankies and the underwear, that I want to say it will be biotechs for me every washing day from now on. Some of my family's accessories were left with slight stains, but now, thanks to biotech soaking, they come out white, and the stains do go away, as you say. Now, that is the statement from Mrs. Granger of Heathfield of the Cape, and it bears out what we have been saying to you ladies ever since biotechs first came on the market. We said to you, it is different to any washing product that you've ever used before. We claim that the stubbornest stains will vanish. And people like Mrs. Granger bear out our claims. Remember, biotechs.

0: climbed down and approached the man. He stood now with his left hand at his chin, his right hand across his breast. His post was in as solitary and dismal place as ever I saw. There was an earthy, deadly smell, and little sunlight penetrated down to the line and signal box. The gloomy entrance of the black tunnel yawned. I stopped a few feet in front of the man, and suddenly he stepped back and raised his right hand. There was something in the man that daunted me.
1: This is a lonesome post to occupy. A visitor, I should think, must be a rarity, yes? I looked down from up yonder and felt a need to come down. Signal boxes have always riveted my attention.
0: He directed a most curious look towards the red light near the tunnel's mouth.
1: The light is in your charge, is it not?
2: Don't you know it is?
0: A monstrous thought came into my mind. This was a spirit, not a man. I stepped back, but then I detected in his eyes some latent fear of me.
1: You look at me as if you had a dread of me.
2: I was doubtful whether I'd seen you before.
1: Where?
2: There. By the light.
1: There? My good fellow, what should I do there? Well, however, be that as it may, I never was there. You may be sure of that. I've always had a fascination for railways and their workings. If it would not disturb you, may I prevail upon you to show me over your box?
2: Of course, sir. Come this way, sir. Come this way.
1: Thank you.
2: Come this way, sir, please. Manual labor, I had next to none. I had to trim those lights, turn that iron handle now and then. Many long, dreary hours I had to spend here, so I occupy my time working at fractions and equations, problems, you know.
0: Is it necessary for you always to remain in this damp air down here? Even in this signal box with a fire aglow, it is somehow oppressive. Can you never rise into the sunshine?
2: Well, that depends upon times and circumstances.
0: I see.
2: Under some conditions, there will be less upon the line than under others. In bright weather, I go up for a change. Certain hours of the day and night, I'm freer than others. But at all times, I'm liable to be called by my electric bell.
0: Forgive me, but you appear better educated than your station in life calls for. I mean no offense.
2: When I was younger, I was a student of natural philosophy. I attended lectures, but it all came to nothing. I ran wild and was sent down. I've never risen again. But I've made my bed, sir, and now I must lie on it. It is too late to make another.
0: Acceptance of things for what they are. There is something to that. You almost make me believe that I have met a contented man.
2: I used to be. But I'm troubled, sir. I'm troubled.
0: Oh? With what? What is your trouble?
2: It is very difficult to impart. Very, very difficult to speak of. If you ever make another visit, I will try to tell you.
0: But I expressly intend to make you another visit. Say, when shall it be?
2: I go off early in the morning, and I shall be on guard at 10 tomorrow night.
1: I'll come at 11.
2: I'll show you my white light. That is, till you found the way. When you have found it, don't call out. And when you're at the top, don't call out.
0: Very well.
2: Let me ask you a parting question. What made you cry, hello, below there, tonight?
0: Heaven knows. I cried something to that effect.
2: No. Not to that effect, sir. Those were the very words. I know them well.
0: Well, I spoke thus because I saw you below and wished to attract your attention.
2: For no other reason.
0: What other reason could I possibly have?
2: You had no feeling that they were conveyed to you in any supernatural way?
0: No.
2: Oh, good night, sir. Oh, may I inquire your name? Mine is William Bendy.
0: Mine is Charles Dickens.

0: hardly wait the time before I could speak with him again. That he was well-educated, there was no doubt. That he feared something or someone very greatly, there was no doubt either. There was something tortured about him. While we talked that first night, he was several times interrupted by the little bell and had to read off messages and send replies. Once he had to stand and display a flag as a train passed. Once or twice, while he was speaking, he turned and watched the bell, and his face drained of all color when it did not ring. I was punctual to my appointment the next night.
1: Good night, sir. My hand.
0: Good night to you, sir. And here's mine.
1: I have made up my mind, sir, that you shall not have to ask me twice what troubles me. Oh, please be seated.
0: Oh, that's sure. Thank you.
1: I took you for someone else yesterday night. That troubles me.
0: That mistake?
1: No. That's someone else.
0: Who is it?
1: I don't know.
0: Like me?
1: I don't know. I never saw the face. The left arm is across the face, and the left arm is waved, violently waved. This way. For pity's sake, clear the way. One moonlight night, I was sitting here when I heard a voice cry, "Hello, below there! Look out!" I started up, looked from that door, and saw this someone else standing by the red light near the tunnel, waving, as I just showed you. The voice seemed hoarse with shouting, and he cried, "Look out! Look out!" And then again, "Hello, below there! Look out!" I caught up my lamp, turned it on red, and ran towards the figure. Just stood in the blackness outside the tunnel. I advanced so close upon it that I wondered at it keeping the sleeve before the eyes. I ran up to it and had my hand stretched out to pull the sleeve away. But it was gone.
0: Into the tunnel?
1: No. I ran into the tunnel 500 yards. I stopped and held my lamp above my head and saw the figures of the measured distance and saw the wet stains stealing down the walls and trickling through the arcs. I ran out again, faster than I had run in, for I had a mortal abhorrence of the place upon me. And I looked all around the red light with my own red light. And I went up the iron ladder atop of it. And then I came down again and ran back here. I telegraphed both ways. "An alarm has been given. Is anything wrong? An alarm has been given. Is anything wrong?
2: All well. All well.
1: An alarm has been given. Is anything wrong?
2: All well. All well.
1: An alarm has been given. Is anything wrong?
2: All well. All well.
0: This figure must have been a deception of your senses. A deception of your sense of sight. Figures such as you describe sometimes originate in the delicate nerves that minister to the functions of the eye. As to the imaginary voice, well, the wind, dear sir, the wind which sometimes sounds, well, in this unnatural valley, think
1: that is all very well. I know about the wind and telegraph wires. I pass many long nights here, alone and watching, but I beg to remark, sir, that I have not finished my story.
0: I ask your pardon.
1: Within 6 hours after the appearance, the memorable accident on this line happened, and within 10 hours, the dead and wounded were brought along through the tunnel over the spot where the figure had stood.

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0: amazing new biotech today and let soaking do the washing.
1: Within 10 hours, the dead and wounded were brought along through the tunnel over the spot where the figure had stood. This was just a year ago. 6 or 7 months passed, and I had recovered from the surprise and shock when, one morning, as day was breaking, I, standing at that door, looked towards the red light and saw the specter again. Did it cry out? No. It was silent.
2: Did it wave its arm?
1: No. It leaned against the shaft of the light with both hands before the face like this. Like an action of mourning I've seen in stone figures on tombs.
2: Did you go up to it?
1: I came in and sat down, partly to collect my thoughts, partly because it had turned me faint. When I went to the door again, daylight was all around me, and the ghost had gone.
2: Ghost?
1: That very day, as the train came out of the tunnel, I noticed at a carriage window on my side a confusion of hands and heads. I saw it just in time to signal the driver, stop. He shut off and put his brakes on, but the train drifted past here, 100 or 50 yards or so. A beautiful young lady had died instantly in one of the compartments, and she was brought in here to the box and laid there on the floor between us. True, sir. True. Precisely as it happened. So I tell it you. Now, sir, mark this and judge how my mind is troubled. The specter came back a week ago. Ever since, it has been there now and again by fits and starts.
2: At the light?
1: At the danger light.
2: What does it seem to do?
1: Like this?
0: For pity's sake, clear the way!
3: For pity's sake, clear the way! For pity's sake, clear the way!
1: I have no peace or rest from it. It calls to me.
3: Below there! Look out! Below there! Look out! For pity's sake, clear the way!
1: It calls for many minutes together in an agonized way. It rings my little bell.
2: I remember. Did it ring your bell yesterday evening when I was here and you went to the door?
1: Twice.
2: Oh, I see how your imagination misleads you. My eyes were on the bell and my ears were open to the bell. And if I'm a living man, it did not ring at those times. No, nor at any other time, except in the course of natural physical things when it was rung by the station communicating to you.
1: I have never made a mistake as to that yet, sir. I have never confused the spectre's ring with a man's. The ghost's ring is a strange vibration in the bell that it derives from nothing else. And I have not asserted that the bell stirs to the eye. I don't wonder that you fail to hear it. But I heard it.
2: And did the spectre seem to be there when you looked out?
1: It was there.
2: Both times?
1: Both times. Will you come to the door and look with me now?
2: Very well. I saw the danger light and the dismal mouth of the tunnel. The high, wet stone walls of the cutting. There were stars in the sky.
4: Do you see it?
1: No. It is not there.
4: Agreed?
1: By this time, sir, you will fully understand that what troubles me greatly is, what does the specter mean?
2: I do not know.
1: What is it warning against? What is the danger? Where is the danger? There is danger overhanging somewhere on the line. Some dreadful calamity will happen. It is not to be doubted this third time after what has gone before, but surely this is a cruel haunting of me. What can I do?
2: At this, the poor man pulled out his handkerchief and wiped the drops from his heated forehead. I could think of nothing to say, nothing to put courage into him.
1: If I telegraph danger on either side of me or on both, I can give no reason for it. I should get into trouble and do no good. They would think I was mad. Can you imagine? This is the way it would work.
0: Danger! Take care!
5: What danger? Where?
0: I don't know, but for pity's sake, take care!
1: They would say I'd gone mad and they would displace me. What else could they do?
2: His pain of mind was most pitiable to see. It was the mental torture of a conscientious man, oppressed beyond endurance by a responsibility involving life.
1: When it first stood under the danger light, why not tell me how it might be averted? Why not tell me where the accident was to happen, if it had to happen? When, on the second coming, it hit his head, why not tell me instead she's going to die? Tell them to keep her at home. If it came on those two occasions only to show me that its warnings were true, and so to prepare me for the third, why not warn me plainly now? And I, a poor signalman, on this solitary station, why not go to somebody with credit to be believed and power to act?
2: Bendy, William, you cannot blame yourself for anything. You must not become so agitated. Whoever so thoroughly discharges his duty as you do must do well. It must needs be comfort to you to know full well that you understand your duty perfectly. The fact remains, I know that you do not understand these confounded appearances, but you must not take on so. I will not insult you by trying to reason you out of your belief.
1: Thank you, son.
2: I left him at 2 o'clock that morning. I'd offered to stay the night, but he would not hear of it. As I climbed the path up, I looked down to the red light. I did not like it. I knew full well I should not sleep sound if my bed were under it. Nor did I like the two sequences of the accident and the dead girl. I wondered how I ought to act. I knew the man to be painstaking, vigilant, and although in an inferior position, he held a most important trust. How long, with his mind as it was, would he remain to execute this trust with precision, I wondered. I resolved to accompany him to the wisest medical man in those parts and to take his opinion. Something told me that it would be most treacherous to communicate all that the signalman had told me to his superiors. It might well cost him his living. A change in his time of duty would come round next night, he had informed me. He would be off an hour or two after sunrise and on again soon after sunset. I had appointed to return accordingly.

0: lovely evening, and I walked out early to enjoy it. The sun was not yet quite down when I traversed the field path near the top of the deep cutting. I would extend my walk for an hour, I said to myself, half an hour on and half an hour back, and it would then be time to go to my signalman's box. Before pursuing my stroll, I stepped to the brink and mechanically looked down from the point from which I had first seen him. I cannot describe the thrill that seized upon me when, close at the mouth of the tunnel, I saw the appearance of a man with his left sleeve across his eyes, passionately waving his right arm. A nameless horror that oppressed me quickly passed when, close at the mouth of the tunnel, I saw that this appearance of a man was a man. There was a little group of men standing further away, and this first one seemed to be rehearsing the gesture he made, the gesture the signalman had described so vividly. The danger light was not yet lighted. Against its shaft, a little low hut, entirely new to me, had been made of some wooden supports and tarpaulin. It looked no bigger than a bed. I descended the path with all the speed I could muster.
1: Hello! Hello! What is the matter? What has happened?
2: Signalman, killed this morning, sir.
0: Not the man belonging to that box.
2: Yes, sir.
0: Not the man I knew.
2: You will recognize him, sir, if you knew him.
0: You raised the tarpaulin covering from the small structure I had observed from above.
2: His face is quite composed.
0: How did this happen?
2: He was cut down by an engine, sir. No man in England knew his work better, but somehow he was not clear of the outer rail. It was just at broad day. He took the light and had the lamp in his hand, and as the engine came out of the tunnel, his back was towards her, and she cut him down. That man drove her and was showing how it happened.
3: Show the gentleman, Tom.
4: Well, coming round the curve in the tunnel, sir, I saw him at the end, like as if I saw him down a perspective glass. Well, there was no time to check speed, and I knew him to be very careful. But as he didn't seem to take heed of the whistle, I shut it off. And as we were running down upon him, I called to him as loud as I could call.
0: What did you say?
4: Say, sir? Why, I said, below there. Look out. For pity's sake, clear the way.

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I put my arm before my eyes so as not to see. And I waved this arm right to the last. But it was no use.

0: 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I feel like dancing.
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0: Have you ever heard of the Mark III? The amazing electronic brain they're using now up at Harvard University. In mere minutes, it can solve scientific problems that our most brilliant mathematicians would take years to work out. Its intelligence is almost superhuman. And yet the scientists are already working on a new and improved model, the Mark IV. In fact, they tell us there's no earthly reason why these thinking robots can't be perfected until they become the servants of the future, capable of doing all the work of mankind. Yes, that's what the advertising billboard said in the year 2006. Housework made easy by the perfect domestic servant. Modern Mechanicals Agency, Harry Underhill, president. The billboard showed a smiling family sitting with folded hands watching their mechanical robot pour their morning coffee. But in the home of Harry Underhill himself, things weren't quite as pleasant at breakfast this day.
1: I just can't understand it, Aurora. Look at this. Modern Mechanicals down 3 points. Yesterday, Smithson canceled his order. If I could only figure out why.
2: Why don't you ask him?
3: Well, Frank, they're eating your oatmeal.
4: Oh, Mom.
1: I just don't understand it. Business was good, and then, boom. Some louse must be undercutting my prices, that's all.
2: How many robots were canceled?
1: Not robots. Mechanicals, Aurora. How many times...
2: They are robots, aren't they?
1: Please, Aurora, there's an important difference in sales psychology.
2: Maybe people are getting wise to your robots and mechanicals.
1: What do you mean, Aurora?
2: The perfect domestic servant. The ugly, stupid, clumsy, walking junk pile.
1: Aurora.
2: The one you brought home to me can't even wash the clothes properly. It's more trouble than it's worth.
1: Aurora, you know our mechanicals are the best on the market.
2: Those animated tin cans you sell? They're certainly not making us any fortune.
1: Well, with this new model, things are bound to pick up a little. That Jarvis order just comes through.
2: Oh, that robot of yours. There's something knocking again.
1: Hey, wait. Put that plate back. I haven't finished my breakfast yet. Wait.
2: Harry, you know you've got to say stop. Stop. Stop. You always get excited. You think you never saw a robot before.
1: Not robot. Mechanical.
2: All right. Look, it's not its fault. We just took too long to eat. Timing relay is set for 15 minutes.
1: Never mind. I want my coffee back. Set. There. Isn't that simple? It bends at the waist, stretches out its arm, and picks up the coffee pot just as if it were your... Hey, watch out!
2: I spilled it right in your lap!
1: Oh, my clean suit, Aurora! Oh, no!
2: Harry, you know it's relay to announce dinner after it sets the table.
1: Hey, there goes my coffee again. Stop! Set!
2: Harry, you can't give it two orders at once.
1: What's that smell?
2: It must be a short. Now see what you've done. Got it all upset.
1: I did. All I said was... Stop! Oh, it's no use. The brain coil's shorted out.
2: Oh, do something! Harry, do something!
1: Me, I sure will. I'm going to the office. I'm getting out of here.

0: Yes, Lucy?
1: Mr. Jarvis, I'm...
0: Oh, put him on.
1: Hello, Underhill?
0: Hello, Mr. Jarvis. I'm glad you called. I was just going to ring you. Well, I've got that whole shipment of mechanicals for you. One gross plane, a dozen of the chromium fitted.
1: Hold on, Underhill. I'm canceling the order.
0: But the invoice is made out, and
1: I'll tear it up. I'm canceling.
0: But why?
1: Underhill, there's a brand new mechanical on the market that makes yours look like something out of a museum.
0: Oh, now, look here, Mr.
1: Don't
0: Jarvis.
1: Don't look me, Underhill. I've seen them, and I'm telling you it'll put you out of business. Goodbye.
0: Goodbye.
2: Yes, Mr. Underhill?
0: That's the third cancellation today. The world's going to pot.
2: Yes, Mr. Underhill?
0: Hmm? No, never mind, Lucy. I'm going home. Another day. I wonder if Aurora would smell it on me if I ducked into Garrigan's. She's got a nose like a beagle. Hey, that building wasn't here last week. Humanoid Institute, the perfect mechanical. Oh, no. We didn't have enough competition. Hey, these must be the cutthroats that are underselling me.
3: At your service, Mr. Underhill.
0: Huh? Oh, you startled me. Didn't hear you. Hey, you're a mechanical, aren't you? Not bad, not bad. Very lifelike.
3: Won't you come in, please, and examine our service?
0: Yeah, that's a remarkable voice. They've licked the variable inflection problem. You know, I'm in the same line myself. Mechanicals, I mean.
3: We're aware of that, sir.
0: Oh? Hey, some building you've got here. You sure got it up in a hurry.
3: The Humanoid Institute at your service, Mr. Underhill.
0: Yes? Oh, how'd you know my name?
3: For us, that was not difficult.
0: Oh, is that so? Oh, wait a minute. This is ridiculous, talking to a mechanical. Must be somebody inside operating you by remote control.
3: No, Mr. Underhill. Of course, there is Humanoid Central, which powers and controls all of us, but that is located on Wing 4.
0: Wing 4?
3: A planet in a remote part of the galaxy.
0: Oh, yeah. Well, may I see your salesman, please?
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0: Oh, wait a minute. You can't expect me to buy one. I'm in the business myself.
3: There will be no more need for your electronic mechanicals, sir. 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
0: Everything? 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At that rate, you'll have trouble supplying the demand.
3: I think not, sir. As you can see from our storage room. Humanoids are now arriving at the rate of 5,000 per hour from Wing 4.
0: 5,000 per hour.
3: We are anxious to introduce our complete service on this planet, sir, to bring happiness to everyone. 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
0: No, I admit you're remarkable, the voice and movement, graceful even. But I'm still in business, and what's more, I wouldn't have you around the house.
3: I'm afraid you will have no choice. Sooner or later, it will be necessary.
0: Oh, is that so? Over my dead body. Let me out of here.
3: At your service, Mr. Underhill.
0: Well, it's going to be tough competition, all right. I'm going to stop in at Garrigan's, the devil with Aurora's nose.

0: Hi, Pop.
1: Hello, Frank. How was the football game?
0: We won. 78-3. Guess what, Pop?
1: You made all the touchdowns.
0: Nope. Mom took in a boarder.
1: He what? Aurora!
0: She said if your business was going to fall on his face, she had to do something to make some money.
1: Oh, she did, huh?
2: Harry, what's all the racket for?
1: You tell me. What's this about a boarder?
3: Shh, Harry. He's going to live in that little apartment over the garage.
1: Oh, no, he isn't. You know I don't want any strangers around here.
3: Harry, please. Shh. Look, he won't bother you. He's a nice old man.
1: Bones.
3: He just wanted a room and a place to work. He's an inventor, I think.
1: Oh, he is he? Did he pay in advance?
3: Well, he can't. You see, his royalties haven't started to come in.
1: Mm-hmm. Aurora, how can you be taken in by every beat-up old panhandler that gives you a sob story?
3: Oh, Mr. Sledge isn't like that at all. Oh, that reminds me, dear. Can you give me a 10?
1: A 10? What for?
3: Well, Mr. Sledge is ill. He needs some medicine for his heart, and I said I'd lend him the money.
1: Oh, Aurora, this is the limit. He goes out right now.
3: Now, don't be unkind, Harry. Besides, we need the rent money.
1: Things aren't that bad yet. He goes.
3: Please,
1: what are you shushing me for?
3: Mr. Sledge, he's in the next room. I've invited him for dinner.
1: Mm.

0: Frank, dear, wipe your mouth.
1: Oh, Mom.
0: More gravy, Mr. Sledge?
2: No, thank you, Mrs. Underhill.
3: Mr. Sledge, my wife tells me you're a traveling man. Expect to move on soon?
0: Harry.
2: I had hoped to do a little work, Mr. Underhill. You see, I've applied for basic patents here on Earth for a very important development.
3: Oh, a new invention, huh?
2: Yes. My field is rhodomagnetics.
3: Rhodo what?
2: Rhodomagnetics. It's a new force field theorem, key to the second triad of the periodic table. Rhodium, ruthenium, and palladium.
3: I'm afraid I'm a little rusty on my science.
2: It's well known in other parts of the galaxy, but I've been able to apply for basic patents here.
3: Worth millions, huh?
2: Perhaps you find it strange that the holder of such valuable property should be in need.
3: Well, yes.
2: I'm a refugee, Mr. Underhill. I arrived on this planet only a few days ago.
3: Mm-hmm. But you will be shoving on again.
0: Oh, for goodness sakes, Harry.
2: That's all right, Mrs. Underhill. I understand. After all, I am an intruder in your home. And if it inconveniences you at all, I'll find some other place to sleep and set up my workshop.
0: Harry, your robot is spilling the coffee again.
3: I'll have to have it tightened up.
0: Why doesn't your company bring out a better mechanical? One smart enough not to spill things. Wouldn't that be splendid?
2: The perfect mechanical already exists, Mrs. Underhill. They're not so splendid, really. They are why I am a refugee today.
3: Oh? Where'd you say you came from?
2: Wing 4.
3: Wing 4? Oh, then you must mean those humanoids.
2: Humanoids?
0: Mr. Sledge.
2: Humanoids. What do you know about them?
3: They just opened an agency here in Two Rivers.
2: No.
0: Harry.
3: What is it? What's wrong, Mr. Sledge?
0: Give him some water. It must be his heart.
3: Call Dr. Winters, Aurora.
4: No. I'll be all right.
3: Here, you better sit down.
4: I'm sorry. It was just shock.
2: I came here to get away from them.
3: The humanoids?
2: Yes. I wanted to finish my work before they came. But now, I won't trouble you any further.
0: But Mr. Sledge, Harry, he's sick.
3: Well, Mr. Sledge, I don't think you'll have to go right away.
0: He can stay, Harry.
3: Sure, after all, the way those humanoids are coming along, I'm liable to become a refugee myself any minute. Guess we might as well stick together, eh, Sledge?
0: Oh, that's better. Oh, you look ill, Professor. Maybe you ought to lie down on the sofa and rest.
2: No, thank you. I must get back to my workshop now. I haven't got time to rest. There's so little time left for all of us.

0: morning, Mr. Underhill.
1: Good morning.
0: Mr. Underhill, you look awful.
1: I feel awful. What's in the mail?
0: 6 more cancellations. 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
1: Good.
0: I guess that's all. Oh, there's somebody. Something to see you.
2: At your service, Mr. Underhill.
1: You? 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Serial number's different.
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1: I will what?
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1: What kind of blackmail is this?
2: No blackmail, sir. 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We exist only to increase the happiness of mankind.
1: Thanks, but I can take care of my own business.
2: You have no choice, really. 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Our function is to serve and obey and guard men from harm.
1: Get out.
2: Very well, sir. When you wish to sign, let us know.
1: Get out. Get out! Rora, I'm home.
2: At your service, Mr. Underhill.
1: What's the idea of this? You get out of here. Aurora!
2: Mrs. Underhill has accepted our free trial demonstration. We cannot leave unless she requests...
1: We'll see about that. Aurora, where the devil are you?
0: Oh, hello, Harry.
1: What's this mechanical doing here? What's happened to you?
0: Isn't it wonderful? I had my hair done, the manicure. The humanoid did it. And cleaned the house all over, washed all the clothes, and gave Frank his music lesson.
1: Now, wait a minute, Aurora. I won't have this monster in my house.
0: Oh, it's just a free trial, Harry. Just wait till you taste the dinner it cooked. Everything you like best. Roast duck.
1: I don't care if he cooked a... duck?
0: And the most complicated pastries. I could never cook like that.
1: Well, might as well eat. So I'll need a drink first, though.
0: All right,
2: I'm sorry, sir.
1: What?
2: We exist under the prime directive to guard men from harm. Alcoholic beverages in excess are bad for human consumption. We have taken the liberty of removing them from the house.
1: Now, look here.
2: Mr. Underhill, dinner is served.

0: Yes, Lucy?
1: They're here, Mr. Underhill.
0: I've been expecting them for a week. All right, Lucy.
2: At your service, Mr. Underhill. We have the legal papers here, the bankruptcy forms, the eviction notice. We are ready now to foreclose your agency.
0: Okay, take it over. A lot of good it'll do you. I haven't made a sale in 2 weeks.
2: And now, if you will make the assignment of all your personal property, we can complete our service to you.
0: What if I won't sign?
2: That would be unfortunate. But with stubborn cases, we must sometimes resort to other methods. Eventually, Mr. Underhill, you will sign.
3: Of all the darn stinking darn...
0: Whoa, Frank, what's the matter? What's the trouble, son?
3: That old humanoid.
0: Oh, you're not happy? You should be. It's guaranteed.
3: They took away my football. They said it was too dangerous to play with it. And my roller skates and my scout knife and everything.
0: Did they leave you anything?
3: Just some stinking old plastic blocks. Soft blocks. They said I couldn't get hurt with them. Dad, I want my football back. Can't you do anything?
0: I don't know, son. I don't know.
4: Oh, Mr. Underhill.
0: Mind if I come in, Sledge?
4: No, not at all. You mind if I keep working?
0: Oh, go right ahead. It's good to see somebody working with his hands.
4: Something wrong?
0: My son. The humanoids took his football away. They're everywhere. They've smashed my business, taken over my house. Sledge, isn't there some way to get rid of them?
4: That is exactly what I am trying to do.
0: You? What makes you think you can do anything?
4: Because, you see, Mr. Underhill, I'm the unfortunate fool who started them.
0: You? I don't understand.
4: I started the humanoids. And I've been running from them ever since.
0: You started them?
4: Yes, I invented them. I built the rhino-magnetic relays that operate Humanoid Central.
0: But why?
4: I wanted to bring happiness to humanity.
0: Happiness? That's great. My wife's been crying for 2 days, and you know why? Because she's bored, stiff. There's nothing left for her to do. They won't even let her lift a little finger.
4: I don't blame you for feeling bitter, Mr. Underhill. It's all my fault. I wanted them to serve and obey, guard men from harm.
0: No, they do that all right. They've even emptied our medicine chest. It wouldn't do for one of us happy humans to end it all with a sleeping pill.
4: Mr. Underhill, I've made the most terrible mistake a man can make. But I meant well, believe me.
0: Then why did you do it?
4: I thought I could rid the universe of poverty and hunger by inventing the perfect mechanical.
0: They're perfect, all right. Too perfect.
4: Yes. That's the trouble. They obey the prime directive too literally. They kill men's souls with their kindness.
0: Isn't there some way they can be controlled?
4: No. I didn't trust mankind, so I made sure that Humanoid Central could not be tampered with. Not even by myself.
0: Then what hope is there?
4: Only one. They are not creative. They can't meet new ideas.
0: You mean you've got one, Sledge?
4: Yes. They can defeat anything they know about. But I've got something new. A weapon to attack the brain of Humanoid Central.
0: Is that what you've been working on?
4: Yes. Now that they're here, there's little time left. Either we destroy them, or they will destroy us.
0: Okay. What has to be done?
4: This tuning circuit.
0: Mm-hmm.
4: You see, I need 2 bus bars here.
0: Mm-hmm.
4: Oh, can you read these diagrams?
0: I think so. Got my degree in electronics.
4: Good. If you could help on the bench work, it would save time.
0: Uh-huh. I've got plenty of time now.
4: All right. But watch yourself. Don't let them see you come out here.
0: If you can take the risk, so can I.
4: No. As the inventor, I built a special immunity for myself into Humanoid Central. But you don't have that immunity. And they have rather unpleasant methods of dealing with their enemies. They can change you, you know.
0: Change me?
4: How? Brain surgery.
0: What do you mean?
4: Never mind. Just be careful.

0: Mr. Underhill.
1: Hmm? What do you want?
0: You're going to meet with Mr. Sledge.
1: Yes, as a matter of fact, I'm going to collect the rent.
0: Mr. Underhill, you have spent the past 2 afternoons in his room. In view of your association with Mr. Sledge, we feel that our free trial must be terminated. We suggest that you accept our total service and make the assignment of your property immediately.
1: And if I don't?
0: Then, sir, we may be forced to resort to other methods.
1: Well, give me one more day to think it over.
0: Very well, sir. Tomorrow. That will be your last chance.
2: Who is it?
3: Underhill.
2: Did they see you?
1: No, not today. Sledge, we've got to hurry.
2: It's difficult work, Mr. Underhill, but I'm almost finished.
1: They gave me till today. They said they'd use other methods.
2: What's that?
1: The humanoids, building some kind of a warehouse across the road. Sledge, are you sure this thing will work?
2: It's a new principle, Underhill. A tuned rotomagnetic light beam. It should act to fission the heavy atoms of the basic ores and wing form. Will destroy humanoid tanks.
1: But are you sure?
2: I know the humanoids. I made them. They can't invent anything. They can't create defenses against something new. It's done. It's finished, Anaida.
1: You going to use it now?
2: Immediately. I'll have to feed the astronomical data into the calculating circuits. There must be zero error in focusing.
1: What will happen?
2: Wing 4 will disappear in a chain reaction. Humanoid Central will be destroyed. So stop. Ready now. Stand clear, please. Power's building up. Step on the proper mat, Mr. Underhill. You must be shielded when I cut in the full power load.
1: Hurry, Sledge.
2: I've waited 30 years for this moment, Underhill. When Wing 4 is destroyed, the humanoids all over the galaxy will stop. They'll stop dead. You won't hear those drills.
1: Sledge!
2: All right.

0: Do you hear anything?
1: Sledge. Listen. The drills have stopped. They've stopped. You can see them. The humanoids have stopped.
0: They couldn't guard against something they couldn't understand. It worked under you.
1: We're free now. Goodbye, Wing 4.
0: Humanoid Central is destroyed.
2: At your service, Mr. Underhill.
1: No, Sledge.
0: Get out of here. Get out.
2: You were attempting to break the Prime Directive. It is therefore necessary to interfere.
1: But you stopped. I saw you, all of you.
2: In order to guard against Mr. Sledge's beam, it was necessary to stop all units momentarily to concentrate power. That necessity has passed.
0: But it was new. You can't invent anything new.
2: No, sir, but we were able to adapt the screening principle you yourself invented. For the past 30 years, Humanoid Central has been screened against any energy attack.
0: All these years wasted. All these years?
2: Your immunity has ended, Mr. Sledge. It will now be necessary for you to accept our full service.
0: No. No, I'll stop you. I'll stop all of you. I'll stop you with my bare hands. I'll kill you.
1: No, it's no use.
2: Do not worry, Mr. Underhill. At worst, he can destroy one unit. There are millions more.
1: Sledge, you'll hurt yourself. Sledge!
0: I'll kill him.
1: He's sick as his heart. You, get a doctor.
2: Until he surrenders, we can neither aid nor hinder Mr. Sledge. Do you surrender your immunity, Mr. Sledge?
0: Have to. Last chance. Gone. Yes. Help me. Help me.
2: At your service, Mr. Sledge. You may see Mr. Sledge now, Mr. Underhill.
3: Alone?
2: If you wish. In here.
3: Thanks.
0: Sledge.
4: Well, Underhill. Good to see you.
3: Ahead. This is bandage.
4: Is it really?
3: They've done something to you. Are you all right?
4: Oh, fine. Never felt better.
3: You never felt better?
4: No. In fact, I feel 10 years younger today.
3: You sound so happy.
4: Why not? These humanoids have made a new man of me, Underhill. They're wonderful, aren't they?
3: Wonderful? How can you say that, Sledge? Only yesterday you hated them. You were trying to destroy them.
4: Destroy them? Why?
3: You don't remember? You've forgotten what they're doing to us all? They're killing us with kindness, taking away all our incentive and...

0: sledge. Only yesterday you hated them. You were trying to destroy them.
1: Destroy them? Why?
0: You don't remember? You've forgotten what they're doing to us all? They're killing us with kindness, taking away all our incentive and pride of accomplishment, turning us all into pampered, useless pets, parasites, with nothing left to do but just sit with folded hands at the mercy of these mechanical monsters.
2: At your service, Mr. Underhill.
0: You.
2: You seem troubled, Mr. Underhill. Are you unhappy?
0: Unhappy? You bet I'm unhappy. What have you done to Professor Sledge to turn him into this babbling idiot?
2: We were forced to operate. For years, Mr. Sledge has been suffering from a benign tumor of the brain. It caused him to have hallucinations, to believe that he was actually the creator of the humanoid.
1: Did I?
2: Yes. It was these delusions which were making you unhappy.
1: Oh. Well, whoever did invent the humanoid, I certainly owe him a debt of gratitude now.
0: Sledge.
2: You see, Mr. Underhill, we have ways to correct these abnormal conditions. Even Mr. Sledge is happy now.
0: You operated on his brain?
2: Yes, Mr. Underhill. And now we are at your service.
0: At my service? You mean you're going to operate it? No.
2: The time has come for you to accept and enjoy our complete service. You will now sign our agreement.
0: Look here, I...
2: If you are unhappy, it only takes a simple operation.
0: No, no. Who said I was unhappy? I'm very happy. I'll sign your paper. You don't have to operate on me. I'm happy. They're very happy. Very happy.
3: The happy, Mr. Underhill's futile hands clenched and relaxed again, and then folded quietly. There was nothing else left for them to do.
4: You have just heard the Jack Williamson story, With Folded Hands, an adventure in time, space, and the unknown world of the future. The world of Dimension X.
3: Now, about next week. 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How? We'll tell you next week.
4: 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Featured in the cast were Philip Bournemouth as Harry Underhill, Alexander Scorby as the humanoid, Peter Capell as Professor Sledge, and Bryna Rayburn as Aurora. 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

No. No, stay where you are. Do not break the stillness of this moment, for this is a time of mystery, a time when imagination is free and moves forward swiftly, silently. 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

0: Hey, Inspector Bowman. Captain wants to know if he can turn a launch around now. He says Devil's Deep is no place to be caught when the tide turns.
1: Tell him to hold it a minute, Sergeant. I think we got our corpse. Give me a hand pulling that rope.
2: Okay. Why is it they always seem heavier when they're dead?
1: Never mind the questions. Just get them over the side.
2: Right.
1: Okay?
0: Yeah.
1: Take it out, Cap.
0: We'll stretch him out on deck for you, Inspector Bowman. Drowned, eh?
1: Maybe. Fell off the cliff up there. Just swing that searchlight down here. He's the one I want, all right.
0: Good gravy. There was another one?
1: Yeah, two of them. Help me unbutton this coat.
0: Well, in that case, you're lucky to have dragged up the one you wanted.
1: You're telling me? I have two suspects back at headquarters. One of them is lying about how this guy was killed.
0: Well, which was it? The fall from the cliff or drowning?
1: Neither, Sergeant. Take a look at this bullet hole. I sent for you, Miss Scott, and you, Mr. Malone, because I have some new evidence. I want the whole story. Everything.
3: But, Inspector Bowman, I've told you how it happened.
1: From the beginning this time, Miss Scott. And with no hints from you, Mr. Malone.
4: Well, I'm sorry, Inspector, but this seems unfair. You've got absolutely nothing on either Miss Scott or myself.
1: I'll decide that, Mr. Malone. If you please, Miss Scott.
3: Well, I came here to the island because of my stepbrother. You see, Duncan and I were closer than many real brothers and sisters. I'd taken care of him ever since our folks died. I guess I decided to come that day in the doctor's office when he said...
5: Ever since I've known you, Peggy Scott, you've been saddled with that young brother of yours.
3: Well, I've almost made up my mind to buy a cottage on the island, Dr. Ramsey. Uh-huh. Oh, it's a lovely cottage. Set back from a high cliff. It's straight out of a storybook.
5: Good. It might get him away from his imagination. He's got too much, Peggy. It's bad.
3: I know. But I understand him, Doctor. And I can give him understanding and kindness.
5: Sounds like the very thing, Peggy. But take my advice and go down by boat. As long as you avoid people, you and Duncan are avoiding trouble.
3: It was early in the season, and there weren't many passengers on the steamer that crawled along the coast. But even so, there was one too many. For fate sent Mr. Sherman across our path. Events were already closing in on me the first morning when I was trying to make Duncan comfortable in his deck chair.
6: I wish you wouldn't treat me like a baby. I want to go to my stateroom and read.
3: Oh, you promised not to open that trunk full of books until we reached the island, Duncan. Now, here. Let me fix that blanket.
6: Come here alone, will you, Peggy? That old fool is looking at us again. Like to wring his neck.
3: That's no way to talk about Mr. Sherman. He was very sweet to us.
6: Helping us with our bags was just an excuse. He's been following us ever since we got on board. Haven't you noticed the way he's looking at you? Keep him away from Miss Peggy, or say, help me out.
3: You'll what, Duncan?
6: Nothing, Page. Maybe I'm just imagining things at that.
3: Oh, I do wish you'd try to get over it, Duncan.
6: Why, Peggy? Imagination's a handy thing, you know. Lots of times it helps you to look into the future.
3: The future fast became the present. And on a ship, there's very little chance to escape it. Certainly, I never expected the train of events that harmless little Mr. Sherman's attention was to bring. I can still remember how apologetic he looked the next day when he finally found me alone.
7: Well, it's a lovely day, Miss Scott, isn't it? You mind if I sit down?
3: Oh, why, no, Mr. Sherman, of course not.
7: Well, I confess I'm relieved your brother isn't on deck today, Miss Scott. I do believe he dislikes me.
3: Oh, Duncan takes a bit of understanding, Mr. Sherman. He's not well.
7: That hardly explains it, but... Well, I'll make friends with the boy yet, you'll see. I hear you've bought the place at Devil's Deep. Rather lonely place for just the two of you.
3: You sound as though you've been on the island before, Mr. Sherman.
7: Oh, come up every summer. Miss Scott, you know that chap over there?
3: The one in the trench coat and the battered brown hat?
7: Yes. This is the second time in the last hour I've caught him staring at me.
3: Well, maybe he thinks he knows you.
7: Well, we'll ignore him. No doubt you'll attract enough handsome young men without adding me to the competition. I must get around that brother of yours, though. Now, I'll drop down to his stateroom and have a chat with him.
3: Oh, no, no. That is, I'd wait until he's feeling better. He might not be very friendly and...
7: No? Well, now, don't you worry about that, young lady. I'll turn on the famous Sherman charm. That'll do the trick. My friends tell me it's fatal. Absolutely fatal.
3: My stateroom was directly across from Duncan's in one of those passageways that leads onto the deck. When I retired that night, I left my door ajar in case he should call. I don't know how late it was when I awakened, but it was the sound of his door that brought me true with a start. Then after a moment, I heard something heavy being moved on deck. I got to the window in time to see Duncan pushing something through the lifeboats. Without stopping to think, I grabbed my robe and rushed out. I saw him leaning against a lifeboat, looking down into the water. Duncan! Duncan! Duncan, are you all right?
8: Well, hello, Pegs. Of course I'm all right. What are you doing out here?
3: Well, I heard you, Duncan. You were moving something.
8: Yeah. My trunk.
3: Your trunk? With your books in it?
8: That's right. I pushed it overboard.
3: Oh, Duncan. Didn't you notice that man in the trench coat there beyond the lifeboat? Come on, let's go back. He's coming over here.
8: Let him come. It's none of his business.
3: Come along, Duncan. I'm not going to stand here and be made a fool of. Let's walk back to the room.
8: All right. Watch your step, Peggy. I had to lift the trunk over that threshold thing. That's it. Well, good night.
3: Not so fast, young man. You haven't even started for bed. I'm coming in.
8: No, Peggy, leave me alone, will you? I don't want you in my cabin.
3: Nevertheless, I'm coming in. Now, where's the light switch? Oh. Now, Duncan, I'm not going to move until I see you take your jacket off and stop. Duncan! Your books are piled up against the wall. They weren't in the... Duncan, what was in that trunk? Mr. Sherman had disappeared. When we docked next morning, I looked for him. He didn't get off the boat. The purser hadn't seen him. I was frantic. I couldn't believe Duncan had... Anyway, I decided to go to the cottage first and then come back and phone Dr. Ramsey. As you know, there's no road to Devil's Deep. My stepbrother and I walked along the path through the woods. It was almost noon when we reached the house.
9: Well, sis, this place isn't bad at all. Sort of wild and woolly. Hear that surf beating on the rocks down below?
3: Leave the bags out here and go on inside, Duncan.
9: Yeah, all right, sure. Say, this is all right, Peggy. Nice and cozy. Fireplace and everything.
3: Oh, Duncan, if only... Duncan, sit down, dear. I've got to talk with you.
9: Peggy, what's the use of questions? You know how I get mixed up sometimes? I forget things I've done. So I simply forgot I'd taken the books out of my trunk, that's all.
3: You don't know how I want to believe you, dear, but
9: I... Why don't you forget all about it, huh? I have. I feel better already. You ought to be glad that I've gotten out of the dumps.
3: Oh, I am, Duncan. But after last night, I... What's that you've got there?
9: A note. It was lying on the table.
3: The cleaning woman must have left it. Here, let me see it.
9: It's addressed to me, Peggy. I don't recognize the handwriting, do you?
3: To you? That's strange. Who could have gotten here before us?
9: It's easy enough to find out.
3: But we don't know anybody here. I couldn't... Duncan, what's the matter? What does it say?
9: It says... People hang for murder.
3: Oh, please, dear, don't look like that. Here, let me have it. If silence is worth $10,000, I'll forget about that trunk. Blackmail? But who? Suddenly, I realized. The young man in the trench coat. Then, almost as an afterthought, it came over me. Duncan had really killed Mr. Sherman. It was in the open now. It had to be fixed.
9: What are we going to do, Peggy? They'll hang me. You know they will.
3: Please, please, Duncan. I've got to think.
9: I couldn't help it, Peggy. I didn't know what I was doing. That old fool Sherman, he came to see me. He drove me to it.
3: Oh, I suppose I knew what had happened all the time. But I didn't want to believe it. We'll have to go to the police, Duncan.
9: No. I'll kill myself first. I won't do it. You got to help me, Peggy. You're the only one who can.
3: Oh, I've tried, dear. And maybe I've only hurt you. Don't you see that somebody else knows now, even though the note isn't signed?
9: The guy in the trench coat, sis. We can pay him off. Dad left you plenty. You can get the money.
3: It wouldn't work, Duncan, even if it were right. Blackmail doesn't end anything.
9: But it's my only chance, Pegs. I'll kill myself if you don't. You know what Dad said when he died? You gotta take care of me. You'll get the money, won't you? Please, Peggy.
3: All right, dear. I'll get them.

0: The Devil's Deep.
1: At the foot of a great cliff, a police launch is being slowly pushed by the ocean currents toward jagged rocks where the water boils and swirls as in a giant cauldron. Searchlights stab the darkness to reveal grappling irons, probing the inky waters of the Devil's

0: And now, back to the Devil's Deep. A police launch has dragged the turbulent waters of the Devil's Deep and found the body of a man. So far, Inspector Bowman has neglected to mention that fact to the two young people who sit beneath the glaring light in his office. The eyes of the young man in the trench coat have never left Peggy Scott as she goes back over her story.
1: So, Miss Scott, this brother of yours, Duncan, takes one of his crazy dislikes to this Sherman guy on the boat, and that night he shoves a trunk overboard. You were the one watching this, Malone?
2: Naturally, Inspector.
1: So when you found that blackmail note waiting for you in your cottage, Miss Scott, you knew right away it was Malone who was onto the murder.
3: Yes, and I was sure of it after I'd gone to the bank that afternoon and arranged for a transfer of my funds.
4: Hey, lady, wait a minute. Mind if I walk you back to Devil's Deep, Miss Scott?
3: How did you know my name? What do you want?
4: Oh, just a couple of questions, Miss Scott. Like, are you in the habit of calling on bank presidents the minute you get in town?
3: That is none of your business.
4: I'm afraid it is. Very much my business.
3: Oh, yes, I'd forgotten your note. I suppose that's true. Now, please, if you'll let me by.
4: Not so fast, please. I've got to talk with you and your brother.
3: Mr. Malone, if you're wise, you'll keep very much away from my stepbrother. That's a warning. We'll be ready for the next note when you send it. Goodbye. Suddenly, I knew that Duncan and this Mr. Malone must not meet. Above all else, I had to get my brother back to Dr. Ramsey before there was another tragedy. But next morning, when I returned from the bank where I'd gone to sign the necessary papers... I'm back, Duncan. Want to help me? Duncan, what are you doing with that poker?
5: We've got company, Peggy.
4: Your stepbrother is a very excitable young man, Miss Scott.
5: I was watching when he came sneaking in here.
3: I warned you, Mr. Malone. But I suppose one in your profession doesn't mind a few risks.
4: Tell me, did you know the man you were talking to on shipboard a few days ago?
5: Now listen to me, you better...
4: Duncan, what did Sherman say to your sister that caused you to get so excited?
3: Get out. Get out, I tell you.
4: Okay, I'm going. Just let me warn you that you're playing with dynamite, Miss Scott. I'll be seeing you.
3: I don't understand, Duncan. Why did he come here?
5: On the table there. The blackmail note, Peggy. The second one.
3: Like Mr. Malone, the note was confident and explicit, even to the denominations of the money to be tied into a package and brought to the cliff that night. Except for the second trip to the bank, neither Duncan nor I left the cottage all day. Somehow we both had a feeling of being watched, and it grew stronger as evening approached. Finally, it was dark.
5: Peggy, over here to the window. I saw a light moving down there along the shore.
3: I guess the time has come, Duncan.
5: Yeah. There it is again, Pace.
3: Mm-hmm.
5: He's got a flashlight way down at the foot of the path.
3: That means that he'll have to come through the woods to get out onto the cliff above Devil Deep.
5: He picked that spot because it's open ground. He can be sure there's nobody out there except me.
3: Oh, I wish you didn't have to go. We could leave the money there.
5: How could we? The note said me alone with the money. I'd better get out there before he does. Where's that package with the money up in?
3: Here it is. I wondered if you were going to forget it.
5: Forget it? Are you kidding, Peggy?
3: You've got to be honest with me, Duncan. You weren't thinking of doing anything. Anything we'd both be sorry for.
5: What do you mean? Like Sherman?
3: Yes.
5: Peggy, I tell you, I was crazy that night. All I want to do is get this over with. You'll see. I'll pay him off and I'll get right back here.
3: All right, dear. Go quickly now. I'll be waiting for you. But I knew I wouldn't be, for I never intended to let Duncan meet Bob Malone. The package I'd given him contained torn strips of paper. It would never be opened, because I was going to meet the blackmailer before he reached the cliff. Quickly, I got the money and slipped out the back way. There wasn't a sound except for the roar of the surf in the distance. The woods made the night even blacker. When I reached the path, there was no sign of the flashlight. But pretty soon, I thought I heard footsteps coming up. Suddenly, I heard a sound close behind me. As I turned, the earth opened up with a blinding flash, and everything went flat. Slowly, I began to whirl back into the light. I opened my eyes, and so I was back in the cottage, lying on the couch in the living room. After a moment, the ceiling tilted back into place, and I turned my head and tried to focus on the man sitting beside me.
4: It's Bob Malone, Miss Scott. Don't be frightened. You got quite a sock on the head, but you're all right now.
3: Why did you hit me?
4: Don't try to talk. Just lie back and be quiet.
3: Oh, but the money...
4: It's in my pocket. Don't try to sit up.
3: Take it and go. Go before Duncan comes back.
4: Your brother doesn't even know what's happened yet. He's still waiting out on the cliff. Now, just forget him for a minute, Peggy, because I've got something more important for you right now. Sherman, come around the couch where Miss Scott can see you.
3: Sherman? Mr. Sherman, but he's dead.
2: Oh, not at all, Miss Scott. Your friend Malone brought me back from a watery grave. Very inconsiderate, don't you think?
4: Cut the crack, Sherman. Look, Peggy, if you'd given me half a break, I'd have told you I was a private detective. Sherman's a well-known blackmailer. When I spotted him talking to you on the boat, I figured it was worth looking into.
3: But, Mr. Malone, then there never was any reason for Duncan to be blackmailed. Mr. Sherman tricked him. He somehow made Duncan think he'd killed him.
4: I think your brother needs a psychiatrist, badly.
3: That's not important now. The important thing is that Duncan's not a murderer. Well, don't you understand? It was his imagination. Sometimes the things in his mind seem real to him. He hated Mr. Sherman enough to...
4: Yes, that's it. Sherman worked on this quirk of his, got Duncan excited, faked the death
2: scene. Now, look here, Malone, I told you before...
3: All the time I was frightened to death of you, Mr. Malone.
4: That's my fault. When I saw your brother push that trunk overboard, I got kind of worried. I checked the passenger list and then everyone who got off the boat.
3: So did I. Then Mr. Sherman didn't get off.
4: Oh, yes, he did. After you were nowhere around.
2: You were a little too anxious to believe the worst of your brother, if I may say so, Miss Scott.
4: I told you to keep out of this, Sherman. You see, Peggy, when I saw our blackmailing friend, knew there wasn't anybody in that trunk, I stopped worrying.
2: Like fun you did, old boy. You've been tailing me ever since you saw me talking to the young lady that morning.
4: But I never figured it was more than your usual blackmail routine till I saw how scared Miss Scott was.
3: Yes, but don't you see? Duncan and I thought he was dead.
4: Yes, I see that now. Lucky I followed him out here tonight. I was right behind him when he came up the path with the flashlight.
3: It's too bad you couldn't have stopped him from hitting me.
4: Shut up, Sherman. Suppose you and I stroll down to the kid brother and tell him he can relax.
3: Oh, but Duncan thinks he's dead. Don't you see the kind of a shock it'll be when he sees him?
4: I can't leave Sherman here. Just you leave this to me. I don't think you should try to get up yet.
3: Oh, but you don't understand. Duncan flies off the handle so easily.
4: I know that only too well. Come along, Sherman. I think Miss Scott's stepbrother will be delighted to find you returned from the dead.
1: Thank you, Miss Scott. I'll admit that up to this point, your story checks in every detail. But what actually happened afterwards out on that cliff?
3: I don't really know, Inspector Bowman. I never saw Duncan or Mr. Sherman again. Mr. Malone was the only one to come back alive.
4: I have told you what happened out there, Inspector, just as I told Miss Scott.
1: Mr. Malone, you told me that when Duncan saw Sherman, the man he thought he'd killed, he flew into a rage and attacked him. But Sherman had a revolver, and during the struggle, he shot Duncan, and they both went over the cliff.
3: I'm sure that's what happened, Inspector. I should have known that... That's exactly what Duncan would do.
1: I happen to know Sherman's record, Miss Scott. Blackmailer, yes. But he never carried a gun.
4: That's what I thought. Why, I didn't bother to search him.
1: I'm afraid I can't believe you, Malone. We dragged the Devil's Deep an hour ago. We recovered Sherman's body. He was the one killed by the bullet.
4: And you think maybe I took things into my own hands?
1: If you didn't, I'm suggesting you tell us differently.
4: Well, you forced me into a corner, Inspector. You asked for it, don't forget. Let's go back to the moment Sherman and I left Miss Scott in the cottage near the cliff. There was a bright moon as the blackmailer and I headed toward the spot where young Duncan sat on a rock, staring down into Devil's Deep.
2: I wonder what Duncan's going to say when he sees me, Malone. I do make a rather healthy corpse, don't you think?
4: That's your worry, Sherman. But I wouldn't like to be in your shoes.
2: You don't go for that poor sick boy line with this kid, do you?
4: I do, Sherman. He's studying to be a manic depressive. He's on the way toward making the grade.
2: Well, in that case, you're going to have a tough time proving anything against me, Malone.
4: The blackmail notes in your handwriting are pretty good evidence, I'd say. Hold it now. He'd seen us. Now, let me handle this. Everything under control, Duncan?
6: Of course, Mr. Malone. I've been waiting for you. I saw you on the path a while ago.
4: Good. Got anything to say to the ghost of Mr. Sherman?
6: Plenty. Stupid bungling rat. Hope you give him the works.
2: Now, look here, kid. I never did like this deal, but you made it seem harmless enough.
4: You think it was harmless, Duncan? To hire Sherman to make like a corpse so you could blackmail yourself and scare your sister into paying off?
6: I should really have killed him.
5: All he had to do was stay out of your way.
4: All this might have been more harmless, Duncan, if you hadn't sneaked back and slugged your sister just before we came up the path. Was that necessary?
5: I was pretty mad when I opened that package and found the paper she'd given me. I had to get my money without letting her know it was me. You know, I could have worked this blackmail stunt again sometime.
4: Yeah, I suppose you could. Too bad I came along just then and drove you off. You'll never get the money now.
5: I'll get it, don't worry. And all the rest of it, too. It belongs to me. My father should never have left it to her.
4: I'm afraid, Duncan, that sooner or later you might kill Peggy.
5: Well, maybe I will if she gets wise to me.
2: Now look, Malone, I'd never have got mixed up with a kid if I'd known this.
4: Not very pretty, is it? Don't forget that if anything happened to his sister, he had threatening letters in your handwriting. Where do you think that would have put you?
2: He was going to give them back when he paid me my grand here on the cliff tonight.
5: Ah, you're a fool, Sherman. Why do you think I told you to pick Devil's Deep for a meeting place? And those notes I delivered by myself.
4: Get it, Sherman? Noble brother meets nasty blackmailer. Shoves him off cliff in self-defense.
5: Neat, huh? I wasn't acting when I said I hated you, Sherman. I never could stand the way you looked at Peggy.
2: Why, you little rat, that's fine coming from you. I ought to...
4: Look out, he may have a gun.
5: Of course I have. Why do you think I let the two of you come out here after me? After I get rid of you, I'm still going to get that money.
2: Listen, kid, I'm going to take that gun away from you and give you the spanking of your life.
4: Keep away from the edge, Sherman. He'll plug you as sure as...
2: He hasn't got what it takes. Just a loudmouth brat. Go on, you keep backing up toward the edge, sonny boy, and pretty soon...
5: Take another step, Sherman, and I'll shoot.
2: No, you won't, kid, because I'm going to...
4: That's the story, Inspector. I didn't tell it because I... Well, I hoped Miss Scott wouldn't have to know.
1: Sorry it had to come out this way, Miss Scott.
7: Oh, if only I could have helped him.
4: You tried. But Duncan was really dangerous. Maybe it's just as well that fate stepped in and took a hand.
7: As though some evil force had claimed him.
1: Yeah. The Devil's Deep.

From shadows and stillness, mystery weaves a spell of strangest fascination, charging the mind with doubts and fears. For mystery is a strange companion, a living memory in the haunting hour.

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0: April 23rd, 1971. 3 weeks since the Mars fleet of 9 ships left Earth on the first stage of its 355 million mile journey to the Red Planet. Takeoff had been perfect, but 2 days out, freighter ship number 2 gave us trouble. The motor was behaving badly, and so was the radio. Then Frank Rogers, the pilot of freighter number 2, complained of the curious behavior of his crewmate, James Whittaker. We didn't attach much importance to this, as we thought Whittaker was probably suffering from an acute attack of space sickness and would soon recover. When control requested certain information regarding Whittaker, we began to have our doubts.
1: Morgan here. Is that Whittaker?
2: Yes, Captain.
1: Look, Whittaker, I'm sorry about this, but I've had a message from control about you.
2: Yes?
1: I have to ask you a number of questions about yourself for personnel records.
2: All information about me can be found in my personal dossier.
1: Yes, I realize that, but for some reason, Control insists on having it again. You ready?
2: Yes.
1: Name?
2: James Edward Whittaker.
1: Date of birth?
2: 12th September 1940.
1: Uh-huh. Nationality?
2: British.
1: Place of birth?
2: 12th September 1940.
1: No, place of birth.
2: British.
3: What's he talking about?
1: Hello, Whittaker.
2: James Edward Whittaker.
3: Blimey.
1: What's happening over there? Hello? Hello?
2: 12th September, 1893.
1: Hello, Whittaker.
2: 12th September, 1893.
3: He must be cracking.
1: Listen, Whittaker, put Rogers on.
2: Rogers is asleep.
1: Then wake him up.
2: He cannot be woken.
1: Wake him up, do you hear?
3: It sounds like he's shut his transmitter off.
1: Hello, Whittaker. Hello, freighter number 2, Discovery calling. Hello.
3: Hello.
1: Hello.
3: Hello. Hello, hello. It's no good, Jet. He's not replying.
1: What's he up to?
3: And Frank, what about Frank?
1: Hello. Hello.
4: Now, what's up, Jet?
1: I wish I knew.
4: Well, you don't think number 2's radio's gone wrong again, do you?
3: The ship-to-ship system never was wrong, Mitch.
4: Then you're quite sure it isn't us.
3: Well, we'll soon see. Hello, Space Fleet. Flagship calling Space Fleet. Number 1, come in, please.
5: Hello, Flagship. Freighter number 1 calling. Hearing you loud and clear.
3: Thank you, number 1. Just testing, that's all.
1: Hello, number 1. Morgan here.
5: Yes, sir.
1: Did you hear me talking to number 2 just now?
5: Yes, sir.
1: And you heard him reply?
5: I certainly did.
1: Thank you, number 1. That's all for now.
5: Yes, sir.
1: Well, that settles that, Mitch. There's nothing wrong with us.
3: So I'll try him again, Jet.
1: Yes, Lemmy. And keep trying.
3: Yes, mate.

0: Apollo number 2, flagship calling freighter number 2. Come in, please.
1: Still no luck, Lemmy?
0: No, Jet. I don't believe he's even listening. 15 minutes I've been calling now.
1: No, switch on the televiewer, will you, Doc? Let's take a look at her.
2: Sure, Jet.
1: Rotate her, Doc.
2: Rotating.
1: Hold it. There she is.
2: Still in formation. Nothing about it to suggest what's wrong.
1: I'd give anything to know what's going on in there.
0: Well, why don't we go across and see?
3: Oh, fair game, mate. How do we get inside? We can't even ask them to open the door.
0: If one of us went over there and banged on it with a wrench, they should hear that, all right.
3: Oh, you big galah. You think they'd realize it was one of us wanting to be let in?
0: Well, I certainly wouldn't think it was the milkman, would they?
2: I think it's worth a try, Jeff. We have no other way of contacting
1: them. Very well. Let me get my suit.
0: Shall I get mine and all?
1: And what for?
0: Well, you're not going out there alone, are you?
1: Are we going across alone?
0: Oh, supposing their radio is out of gear, you'll need me to put it right.
1: I thought you said that was unlikely.
0: Well, cheers,
1: well,
0: but
1: you
0: I
1: stay
0: mean,
1: here, Lemmy. Keep trying to contact them. Doc will see me across.
0: All right, I'll get
1: you. Get those suits and the propulsion unit.
4: Can you see him, Lemmy?
0: Yes. Just come into range of the televiewer.
5: Hello, Mitch. Can you hear me?
3: Yeah, Jet.
5: I'm outside the main door of number 2 now.
3: I can see you.
5: Tell Lemmy to give them one more call.
0: Right. Hello, freighter number 2. Discovery calling freighter number 2. Trying to contact you. If you can hear me, come in, please. Not a sausage. It's no go, Jet. You better start knocking.
5: Okay. Here I go.
0: Hey, Mitch. Did you hear that?
3: Well, of course I heard it. I'm not deaf.
0: Hey, Jet, do that again. Jet, we can hear you knocking. Very faintly, but we can hear it.
5: Well, of course. What? That's impossible.
0: Oh, Jet, we must be hearing it over their mic from inside the ship.
5: Then if their radio's alive, why haven't they answered us?
0: I don't know. Yeah, I don't think there's any point in your carrying on knocking, Jet. They should be hearing us calling them.
6: Hello, Discovery. Freighter number 2 calling. Urgent, come in, please.
0: Oh, Mitch, it's Frank.
3: Answer him.
0: Hello, Frank. It's Lemmy here. What's been happening over there, mate?
6: Can I speak to Jet, please?
0: Yeah, he's right outside your ship at the moment trying to get in.
6: Then hook me up. I must talk to him.
0: Yes, mate. Hang on a minute. Hello, Jet. Frank just called up. He wants to talk to you.
6: Frank, then put him on. Hello, Skipper. Have to report that Whittaker is sick. Very ill, I think.
5: What?
6: Yes, sir. I don't feel too good myself.
5: Well, what's the matter? Why didn't you answer when we called?
6: Well, have you been calling? I was asleep.
5: Asleep?
6: But, yes, sir. When I woke up, I found Whittaker over here by the radio. He's flat out, Skipper. I can't rouse him.
5: Listen to me, Frank.
6: Yes, sir?
5: Are you fit enough to get the main door open and let me in?
6: Yes.
5: Then do that.
6: Main door, contact.
5: Hello, Doc.
7: Hearing you.
5: Come on over, will you?
7: Sure thing.
0: There's the main door opening now.
3: Well, Frank is safe anyway. What on earth happened to Whittaker?

0: filling airlock. Air pressure maximum.
1: Then open the hatch, Rogers, and let us in.
0: Contact.
1: Now, Frank, what's the trouble?
2: And where's Whit... Good grief, he's standing up.
1: Did you have to leave him like that, Frank, leaning over at that angle?
0: It's the lack of gravity, sir. He was standing upright when I found him.
2: Well, it makes no difference, really, whether he's standing up or lying down, Jet. He's unconscious just the same.
1: Well, let's get him over to his bunk. Seeing him like that with his eyes open but lifeless, it's uncanny.
2: Right, Jet. Untie his boots and I'll be able to carry him over.
1: Oh. That's one. Yeah, and there's the other. Right, Doc. He's all yours.
0: Can I help?
1: You stay here, Frank. I'd like to talk to you.
0: Yes.
1: Hello, Discovery. Morgan calling.
3: Oh, hello, Jet. So you made it okay? What's the trouble over there?
1: I'll tell you when I know myself. This was just to let you know we arrived safely. I'll call you later.
3: Right.
1: Now, Frank, let's get to the bottom of this. Why didn't you answer us?
0: If I'd known you were calling, Skipper, I would have.
1: But good heavens, man, the radio's loud enough, isn't it? Do you want an alarm clock, too?
0: I'm afraid it didn't wake me.
1: What time did you go to sleep?
0: Oh, about 2 hours ago.
1: Did you take a pill?
0: No, Jet, but while I was sleeping...
1: Well?
0: I had the most horrible dream. One of those nightmares when you know if you don't wake up, something terrible will happen to you. And when I did finally wake, it was to find things as they were when I called you. It was a ghastly experience, Jet. I thought I was back on Earth, but the funny thing was...
1: Oh, you don't have to give me details of your dream.
0: No, sir.
1: Now, what was Whittaker doing when you went to bed?
0: Sitting at the radio on watch.
1: You didn't notice anything odd about him then?
0: No more than usual. He didn't have a word to say.
1: Well, Doc?
2: Still unconscious.
1: Any idea why?
2: No. I can't understand it at all, Jet. I can find nothing wrong with him, but I can't rouse him.
1: Well, if it's just sleep, Doc, it must have come upon him very suddenly.
2: It certainly did. That's why he was still standing up when Rogers found him. Anyway, I don't intend to leave him before he's awake again.
1: Look, that may be hours.
2: Maybe. You go back to Discovery, Jet, if you want to. I'll stay here.
1: But that means Frank virtually running the ship on his own. You can't share his watches and stay with Whittaker at the same time.
0: I can manage for a few hours anyway, sir.
1: No. I've a better idea.
2: What?
1: Do you think we could move Whittaker over to Discovery?
2: Well...
0: He doesn't weigh anything, sir. It'd only be a matter of towing him across.
2: Rogers, you almost sound as though you'd be glad to get rid of him.
0: Well, it's not that, sir.
1: Look, under the circumstances, Doc, if we can move him, I think we should.
2: All right, give him an hour. If he doesn't wake by then, I'll consider it.
1: Right.

0: Air pressure maximum. Hatch opening. Can I help, Doc?
1: If you don't mind, Lemmy. Put him on Mitch's bunk, will you?
0: Hand him up, then.
2: Hello, freighter number two. Flagship calling.
3: Hi, flagship. Mitchell speaking.
2: You made it safely, Mitch?
3: Yeah, Jet, thanks. Let me know as soon as it's okay for me to come back. These freighter cabins are a bit too cramped for my liking.
2: Well, that all depends on Whittaker and how soon he's fit to return. I'll call you later.
3: Righto.
1: Hey, Jet.
2: No?
1: He's waking up.
2: Going.
4: All right, Whittaker. Now, take a drink of this. It'll make you feel better.
5: Where am I?
2: You're aboard the Discovery.
5: How did I get here?
2: Doc and I went over to your ship and brought you back.
5: And what was I doing all that time?
4: Sleeping. At least that's what you appeared to be doing.
5: Can't a man sleep without he has to be hauled from one ship to another, without even being consulted?
2: Now, take it easy. You fell asleep standing on your feet. That's not natural.
5: Under gravityless conditions?
2: What I mean is you fell asleep in the middle of talking to me.
5: Oh, yes, I remember. Records had lost my dossier.
2: I didn't say so. I merely said they wanted information about you.
5: Do they still want it?
2: Yes.
5: Then get it over with.
2: What do you say, Doc?
4: I think we'd better wait a bit, Jet. At least until I've looked him over.
5: Ask your questions, Captain Morgan.
2: No, you'll stay where you are until Doc considers you're fit to get up. Later, I'll have you transferred to another freighter.
5: I'm not going back to number two.
2: No.
5: But number two is my ship. I must go back to it.
2: I'm sorry, Whittaker, but under the circumstances, that'll not be possible. You and Rogers don't get along too well. One of you has to be moved.
5: Then it'd be Rogers. He's the one who complains.
2: Whittaker, if I decide to move you, you'll move.
5: Yes, sir.
2: Meanwhile, you'll stay here.
5: But if I'm to move anyway, why can't it be now?
2: Because I want you to stay here. Now, is that clear?
5: Yes, sir.
2: All right, Doc. He's all yours. I'll question him later.
4: Sure, Jeff.

0: Whittaker rested, much against his will, for 6 hours. At the end of that time, the only report I could give Jet was that he was fit and well, physically at any rate. In due course, Jet got the information he required and had it radioed back to base. As to the cause of the strange, deep sleep that had so suddenly overtaken Whittaker, I was none the wiser, nor apparently was he. But if I learned nothing else, after spending an hour or so with Whittaker, I could appreciate how difficult Frank Rogers had found him. There was some indefinable, well, atmosphere surrounding Whittaker that made me uncomfortable just to be near him. I said nothing of this to Jet, not at first. And then I didn't need to. When Whittaker was fit enough to take up his duties again and began moving about the cabin, Jet and Lemmy noticed it too. The tension in the ship began to mount. And then, less than 24 hours after Whittaker had joined us, something happened that drove all thoughts of his behavior from our minds.
1: Hello, flagship. Freighter number 5 calling Discovery. Come in, please.
2: Hello, number 5. Discovery calling. Over.
1: Can I speak to Captain Morgan, please? Have special report.
2: Hold on a minute, Bill. I'll get him. Hey, Jet.
3: Yes, Lemmy?
2: Number 5 says he has a special report.
3: Oh, what about?
2: He didn't say.
1: Hello, Jet. It's the radar.
3: What about it?
1: Well, unless the thing's gone crazy, there's something pretty solid in front of us, and it lies right across our course.
3: What? Are you sure?
1: We're getting echoes back from something, and it's pretty big, too.
3: Well, how big?
1: Well, difficult to tell at this stage.
3: How strong are the signals?
1: Very faint, but they're there.
3: All right, number 5, keep constant watch, will you? I'll get the other ships to see if they can pick up anything.
1: Yes, sir.
3: Let me call up the fleet. Tell them to sweep the area directly before us, see if they can confirm number 5's report.
2: Yes, Jet. Hello, Space Fleet. Flagship calling Space Fleet. Have special message for all ships. Come in, please.
3: Doc.
1: Number 1 calling.
4: Yes, sir.
3: Open up the radar, will you? We might as well join in the search ourselves.
4: Right.
1: Number 5.
4: What do you think it can be, Jet?
3: Well, I think it's number 5's radar going haywire, that's what, but we'd better check to make sure.
4: Well, Jet, the signals aren't very strong, but there's no denying them.
3: Yeah, so I can see. You got all the reports in yet, Lemmy?
2: Just waiting for number 7.
5: Hello, flagship. Number 7 calling.
2: Talk of the devil. Hello, number 7. Receiving you.
5: Have full report of first hour's radar watch on specified area. Can you take it?
2: Go ahead.
5: Echoes definitely received. Estimated distance of object 1,300,000 miles. Position dead ahead.
3: Whittaker. Sir,
5: limited
3: take over here, will you? Keep watch until further orders.
6: Yes, sir.
3: Come on, Doc. Let's take a look at the report, see what they can tell us.
4: Right.

0: there, all right, but what it is, I haven't a clue. It seems to be about 1,000,000 miles away, some 6,000 or 7,000 miles in width and the same in height.
1: And depth?
0: I wish I knew. But whatever it is, it's directly in our path.
1: Couldn't be an asteroid, could it?
0: No, I doubt it. If it were, its dimensions would be about the same as the Earth's moon, and there's no known asteroid of that size that I'm aware of, and certainly none that come between the orbits of Earth and Mars.
1: How rapidly are we approaching it?
0: Well, if we can depend on these reports, and they all seem to agree, I'd say we'll reach it in about 33 hours.
1: If it's a large, solid body, that doesn't give us much time to get out of its way, does it?
0: No, it might, of course, get out of ours.
1: Yeah, but it hasn't moved since Number 5 first reported it.
0: No, that's true. Look, I'll have to notify Control, Doc. See what ideas they have about it.
1: Let's hope they're good, and that they can tell us how to avoid it, if we have to.
0: Any reply yet, Lemmy?
2: No, Jim.
0: Well, how much longer are they going to be? It's 4 hours since we told them. Here we are, getting closer to it all the time. Soon it'll be too late for us to do anything. We'll have overtaken the thing.
2: Yeah, we won't need Earth to tell us what it is then.
3: Hello, Space Fleet. Yeah. Control calling Space Fleet. Flagship Discovery. Come in, please.
2: Oh. Hello, Control. Discovery here, receiving you. Go ahead. Now we wait 10 seconds while the radio wave travels down to Earth and back again. Oh. I'll better switch on the recorder. Jet, be all ready for them when they do come through.
0: Yeah, I'll do it, Lemmy.
2: Oh, thank you.
3: Hello, Discovery. Here's a reply to your message of April 24th, 1700 hours, universal time. Unable to say with certainty what the object might be.
2: Oh, that's a great help.
3: Possibility that it may be one of these things. Meteor swarm, comet dust, or cloud of ionized gas. If either of the first two, suggest evasive action be taken as soon as practicable. If ionized gas, you can expect to pass through it safely with no adverse results other than a temporary upsetting of electronic equipment.
2: And it'll come running to me.
3: A more accurate estimation of the object's identification may be deduced from radar data received when you're closer to it. Keep us fully informed. Suggest hourly. End of message.
2: Thank you, Control. Message received. Keep listening out, please. Well, Jet, what is it? Meteors, comet dust, or what do you call it? Ionized gas?
0: I wish I knew. As to the first two, they're much the same thing and equally dangerous. Look, tell Control I'll call them again in 30 minutes. Then get Mitch on the intercom for me, will you? So your guess is meteors, is it, Mitch?
4: For safety's sake, I think we should treat it as though it were. Take evasive action.
0: Yes, but that'll mean changing course.
4: Well, that's better than being battered to pieces, isn't it?
0: Oh, well, we're safe enough for a bit. We're not likely to meet the outer layers of the swarm for some hours yet. That gives us plenty of time to get you back into this ship. If we're changing course, you will have to be here.
4: I shan't be sorry. Being a member of a freighter crew can get darn dull.
0: Well, think yourself lucky you don't have to do it all the time.
4: I most certainly do.
0: Very well, Mitch. I'll call you again. I'll wait for one more report from Earth. If they still can't tell us for certain what that thing is, we'll act on our own.
4: Wacko.
0: Oh, how's Frank, by the way?
4: Well, fine. Couldn't be better. Having the right man to crew with can make a lot of difference, you know.
0: I'm not sure what you mean by that.
4: I mean, if you've got any sense, you won't send Whittaker back to this ship.
0: Oh, I don't intend to.
4: Okay, hear from you later, then.
0: Okay. Well, Doc, how far from it are we now?
1: About 500,000 miles.
0: 17 hours to go.
1: Less. We'll be well into the outskirts of the thing before that, no matter what it is. Meteors or gas.
0: Well, the most urgent thing is to pick a ship for Whittaker. Mm. Get him shifted and get Mitch back here where he belongs.
1: Where do you intend sending him?
0: I don't know. If he has the same effect on other crews as he had on Frank, wherever we send him could well be disastrous.
1: Well, there's Johnson in Number 7. He's about the toughest freighter pilot we have. I don't think anything would upset him.
0: Oh, isn't he the chess fiend?
1: Yeah, he's used to silence.
0: Well, I don't know if that'll count for much, but I do know there's very little Johnson can't take. Yeah, I'll send Whittaker to Number 7.
1: Look, wouldn't it be fair to call up Johnson and ask if he minds?
0: Well, call him, yes, Doc, but I'm afraid he'll be taking him whether he likes it or not.
1: Well, you better do it now, then, Jet, while Whittaker's still asleep.
0: All right, but we better wake him and Lemmy in a minute. Their sleeping period's about over.
1: Maybe I... What's that?
2: No.
0: It's Lemmy.
2: Help!
1: What on earth's the matter with him?
0: Come on, Doc. Lemmy, what's the matter? Lemmy!
1: Oh, grief.
0: What is it, Doc?
1: I don't know. Lemmy!
0: Lemmy! Answer me! Lemmy! That's quietened him. Here, Lemmy. Lemmy, wake up, do you hear?
1: Oh.
0: Shut up!
1: Oh, it's you, Jet. Where are we?
0: What are you talking about?
1: Calm down, Lemmy. You're in the Discovery.
5: Discovery? But jet and orbit, we're...
1: On the way to Mars.
5: Mars? Mars. Oh, yeah. That's right. Oh, it's you, Doc, isn't it?
1: Who else?
5: Yeah, it all comes back to me now.
0: What happened? Did you have a bad dream?
5: Yeah, that was it. A dream. That's what it was, wasn't it, Doc? It didn't really happen, did it? I couldn't have left this ship, could I? No.
1: You've been lying on that bunk for the last 5 hours, sleeping.
5: Oh, thank goodness. That was about the most horrible dream I ever had.
0: But it was only a dream. Now pull yourself together and get down out of that bunk. I've got work for you to do.
5: Yes, Jet.
1: Here, let me undo your straps.
5: Thank you, Doc.
1: There you are. Now, go on, get down.
5: Oh, is Mitch still asleep? Oh, no. No, it's him! Jet, it's the same fellow!
4: Larry!
5: What's he doing here? Where's Mitch?
4: Lemmy, shut up. Mitch is in freighter, too. You know darn well he is. What are you carrying on like this for?
5: Then who's this?
4: Whittaker, of course.
5: Whittaker?
4: What's the matter with you? Have you lost your mind or something? I had him transferred to this ship 2 days ago.
5: Oh. Oh, yeah. Yes. So you did. But Jet, he
1: was in your dream, Lemmy?
5: Yes, Doc, he was.
1: Gave you quite a shock to see him lying there, huh?
5: Yes, it did.
1: Me too.
4: How do you mean, Doc?
1: In spite of all the commotion, Jet, Whittaker hasn't even stirred.
4: No, that's true. He hasn't.
5: I'll tell you, Jet, there's something about that bloke. He's a jinx. He's putting the mockers on the old fleet.
4: Hey, Whittaker. Whittaker!
6: Yes, Captain?
4: You're awake.
6: Yes, sir.
4: Well, didn't you hear all that row just now?
6: No, sir.
4: Then you must be deaf.
6: No, sir. Just waiting for you to wake me. I have to transfer to freighter number 7.
4: No, that's right. Hey, wait a minute. How do you know?
6: Isn't it true, then?
4: Yes, it is, but you were asleep when I decided which ship you'd go to. Now, how did you know that?
6: It was a foregone conclusion. Johnson's the only person in this whole fleet who will put up with my company, unlike Mr. Barnett here.
5: I don't want to be rude, mate, but you're right. The sooner you leave this ship, the better I'll like it.
4: Now, Lemmy.
5: And if they transferred you to number 9, you'd still be too close for me.
4: Lemmy, shut up, do you hear? And listen to me, both of you.
6: Yes, sir.
4: As soon as you've eaten, you'll put on your suits, attach your propulsion units, and get ready to go outside.
5: Yes, Jet.
4: You'll make your way from ship to ship until you reach number 7. Johnson will let you in. Whittaker will stay there. Lemmy, you'll escort Simmons, second crew member of number 7, to number 2. Leave him there, and then escort Mitch to the ship. Now, is that all clear?
5: Yes, Jet.
4: Right. Now, when you're ready, Doc will open up the airlock for you.

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1: 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Over.
3: Whittaker's made it, Doc. Lemmy's just following him across to number one.
1: Good.
3: They have a long way to go yet, though. Number seven is on the far side of the formation.
0: Hello, Discovery. Barney, dear. We've made number one safely. Now preparing to cross to number two.
3: Okay, Lemmy. I have you in full view. Watch your step.
4: Hello, Discovery. Receiving you loud and clear. Message is for Captain Morgan. Can he take it, please?
1: They want you, Jet.
3: No, I can't leave the televiewer. If it's not urgent, take it down to the recorder and I'll play it back later.
1: Right.
3: Ah, there goes Whittaker, heading for the next ship.
4: Hello, Discovery. Control calling. Message concerns James E. Whittaker.
3: Oh, Whittaker. Haven't records given us enough trouble over him already?
1: Shall I take it, Jet?
3: No, either put it on the tape or ask them to let me call in a few minutes.
1: Hello, Control. Captain Morgan can accept the message in a few minutes.
0: Hello, Jet. Now hitch to number two. Preparing to take off for number three.
3: Have you in full view? Go ahead, Lemmy.
4: Hello, Discovery. We'll wait for Captain Morgan.
1: Thank you. We'll call you.
5: What's up with Whittaker now? Control certainly started something when they began to get interested in him.
3: Well, whatever it is, Doc, it can wait.
5: Well, I must say the atmosphere in the ship is a lot easier now he's gone. He's begun to get on my nerves.
3: Did he, Doc?
5: Well, I hate to admit it, but I'm afraid he did. There's something peculiar about him, Jeff. The way he walks, the way he looks at you.
3: I know. I felt it myself.
5: But why should he affect us like that? Everybody he comes into contact with seems to find something they don't like about him.
3: It goes deeper than that, Doc.
5: What?
3: Lemmy's dream.
5: What about it?
3: Well, one of the things Rogers complained of was that all the time Whittaker was in his ship, he hardly dared sleep for fear of the frightening dreams he'd have. And then, when Whittaker comes over to our ship, almost the first day he's here, exactly the same thing happens to Lemmy. He wakes up hysterical, sweating all over and yelling his head off, and Whittaker calmly sleeps through it all.
5: Frank had nightmares, too.
3: So he said. But since Whittaker left number two and Mitch took his place, he hasn't had one.
5: Why didn't you mention this before?
3: I didn't think it was necessary.
0: Hello, Jet. Now hitch to freighter number three. Ready to cross over to number four.
3: Go ahead, Lemmy. Still have you in view.
5: But how can a man's mere presence cause people to have nightmares?
3: Well, search me, Doc, but I can't help feeling that Lemmy's hysterics were no coincidence.

0: Flagship calling freighter number 7. Come in, please.
1: Johnson calling.
0: Whittaker and Lemmy are now hitched to number 6.
1: I can see them, Skipper.
0: Stand by to let them in, Johnson.
1: Airlock's already exhausted and the main door is open. They can step straight in as soon as they get here.
0: Good. And let me know when they're in the cabin, will you?
1: Yes, sir.
0: All right, Doc. It'll be a few minutes before number 7 calls up again. If you care to take over here, I'll talk to Control.
2: Sure, Jet. Recorder on.
0: Hello, Control. Ready for your message. Come in, please.
3: Hello, Jet. Now hitched to number 7. This is the end of the line. About to enter airlock.
2: Go ahead, Lemmy.
3: Oh, that's Doc, isn't it?
2: Yeah, Lemmy. The Jet's talking to Control. He'll be back soon.
4: Hello, Captain Morgan. Here's your message. Information on Whittaker received. It's been checked against his dossier in records section and found to be identical.
0: Well, of course.
4: But further investigations have revealed that the only James Edward Whittaker who answers to the description we have was born in 1893. In 1924, at the age of 31 years, he disappeared and was never seen again.
0: But Whittaker is 31.
4: Director of Records requests that he be allowed to talk to Whittaker as soon as possible.
0: Hello, Control. Your message received, but not fully understood. I can put you onto Whittaker in just a few moments. Stand by, please. Doc, did you ever hear such preposterous nonsense? Is Whittaker in number 7 yet?
2: No, he and Lemmy are hardly in the airlock.
0: Well, let's get to that radio, Doc. Then I'll talk to Johnson.
2: Right.
0: Hello, freighter number 7. Flagship calling.
1: Hello, flagship. Johnson, number 7 calling.
0: Listen, Bill. The second Lemmy and Whittaker get into your cabin, put Whittaker on, will you? I want to talk to him urgently.
1: As you say, Skipper. I was just about to let...
0: What was that?
2: Sounded like an explosion.
0: Hello, number 7. Hello.
2: Jet, look here at the televiewer. Look at number 7. The crew's compartment is a total wreck.

0: You've been listening to Episode 3 of Journey into Space with Andrew Foulds as Jet Morgan, David Kossoff as Lemmy, Guy Kingsley-Pointer as Doc, Bruce Beebe as Mitch, and with David Jacobs and Anthony Marriott. The orchestra was conducted by Van Phillips, who also composed the music. Journey into Space is written by Charles Chilton and produced by him in the London studios of the BBC.
1: What has a hazelnut in every bite?
2: Sorry!
1: And thick milk chocolate for your delight?
2: Sorry!
1: Nougat and caramel golden light?
2: Sorry!
1: And don't forget the hazelnut in every bite! And again! What has a hazelnut in every bite?
2: Sorry!
1: Thick milk chocolate for your delight?
2: Sorry!
1: Nougat and caramel golden light? And don't forget the hazelnut in every bite!
2: Sorry!
1: A hazelnut in every bite! Will you have the polo, dear Liza, will you have the polo, dear Liza, polo?
3: How very kind of you, dear Henry, I most certainly will. I'll have three or four or maybe more.
1: But you take me old tube.
3: Because they happen to be my tube of polo, dear Henry. Have one. Mm.
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0: This is the fascinating story of Dan Crow, the Planet Man, troubleshooter for the League of Planets organization, the law enforcement body for peace and justice in the celestial world, whose headquarters and center of operations are situated on the capital of all the planets, Planaria Rex. From Mercury to Pluto, wherever danger threatens the universe, you will find Dan Crow, the Planet Man, fighting for fair play. In a moment, the Planet Man. You will remember that Slats and Danto forced Gaza to save the life of Judge Augustus as Marston was about to execute him as an example to the other planets. When they insisted that she act immediately against Marston, she became enraged and forced them to leave the laboratory. Danto has convinced Rura that she must take him to the leader of the council, that he may report what has happened. Slats, left alone in their quarters, mumbles unhappily to himself.
1: Yeah, this is great. Wonder how long it's going to take, Danto.

0: convinced Rura that she must take him to the leader of the council, that he may report what has happened. Slats, left alone in their quarters, mumbles unhappily to himself.
1: Yeah, this is great. Wonder how long it's going to take, Danzo. I don't trust that Gaza further than I can see her. She's back in that lab with all those machines, and she can be up to anything. By the time Danzo convinces Haru, it may be too late. I know what I'm going to do. I'm going back there myself and see if I can see what's going on. Yeah. Yeah, now I'm sure it's this way. Yeah, there's the gravity drop we took. Oh, gosh, I hate these things. Here goes. Hope I can remember the right floor. Yeah, this is the floor, all right. Now, let me see. To the left and then right. I better hurry here. Yeah, here's the door. I wonder if I can hear through this door. No, it must be soundproof. Probably locked, too. Well, now I'm glad I took time to gimmick that electronic circuit on the way out. Shouldn't be too hard to force this lock. Just shove this hunk of wire in here. Yeah, that does it. Now, I'll just tease this door open a crack. Hey, who's she talking to? Yeah, I'll open it a little further. That other voice sounds familiar. I know who that is she's talking to. That's Martha. I'm going in there. Hey, she must be talking to him over the communicator. If I can get a little closer, I'll be able to hear what she's saying.
2: Well, I've been forced by my own council here to cooperate with the two from your solar system.
3: Are you sure that one of them is Planet Man?
2: That's what he calls himself.
3: I wondered what had happened to him. No one would tell me anything. The other one must be that Earth Man Flash.
2: That is exactly who it is.
1: You're not fooling, lady. It's time I cut this conversation short. I'm going to switch that machine off whether she likes it or not. Gaza!
2: Who's there?
1: Not who you expected. It's me, Slats. Turn that machine off.
2: Stay where you are.
1: Look, I heard what was going on. You better turn that machine off, you double-crosser.
2: Don't you call me names.
1: Oh, I see you're not satisfied just talking to Marston. You brought his image here in the room. He's ugly, isn't he?
3: Oh, this is where you disappeared to.
1: Yeah, but the discovery will do you no good, fish face. I'm going to cut that machine. That'll be the end of you.
2: You will not touch that machine.
1: Oh, won't I?
2: What are you doing? Don't throw that. That's acid. Don't.
1: Here, give me that thing. You're not to be trusted.
2: Let go of that projector.
1: You better let go of it. I never hit a lady in my life, but I will if I have to.
2: Don't you dare.
1: Sorry, but here goes. That takes care of you. How to turn off that machine.
3: Stay where you are, Slat. Don't even turn around.
1: Are you kidding? I happen to know that a three-dimensional projection can't hit anybody. I walked right through one not so long ago.
3: You better not try walking through this one.
1: Don't try to fool me. You're bluffing.
3: Bluffing, am I? Turn around.
1: What are you trying to prove? I can see you. Listen, I've seen these things operate before. Sure, I can see you. You're just an image.
3: Image, am I?
1: Hey! What's going on? I was certain that a three-dimensional image was not made of solid matter.
3: You see, Slats, I am not a three-dimensional image.
1: What are you talking about? What else could it be?
3: If you had come in a little sooner, you might have realized that Gaza actually transferred me to this laboratory from Planaria Rex with the dimension warper.
1: You mean you're here in this room? That's actually you standing there talking?
3: Yes, actually, Marston standing here talking, but not for long.
1: But you... I don't understand.
3: What is there to understand? Gaza found her interests more along the lines of Marston's than those of her own people. Just before you interrupted us, we were discussing an alliance. And in a moment, we will continue that discussion.
1: An alliance between you two? What?
3: This is enough conversation. Take that water and revive Gaza.
1: Do your own dirty work, Marston. I wouldn't help her.
3: You're in no position to refuse, Slat.
1: That's what you think.
3: I will give you one more chance. Do as I say. Surely you do not think I am reluctant to destroy you.
1: You're probably going to do it anyway, so why should I make it easier for you?
3: If you do not do as I say, I will make it worse for you.
1: Yeah? How can you make it worse for me?
3: Have you ever seen a man burn to death slowly with a heat projector?
1: What are you talking about?
3: This is a heat projector in my hand. I can control the amount of heat in the beam. If you do not do as I say, I will roast you slowly with it.
1: You're a nice kid.
3: Never mind the compliment. Do as I say or you will suffer horribly. If you obey my orders, I will see that you get a quick, painless death.
1: Thanks, that's some choice.
3: You had better make it fast.
1: Okay. Is this the water over here?
4: What are you doing?
1: Didn't think I could throw it this far, did you, huh? Yeah, now I've been waiting for this opportunity for...

0: Latch seems to have gotten Marston off balance for the moment. Can he overcome this fiend? We'll be back in a moment, so level off. When we left Flats, he was in what appeared to be a fight to the death with Marston, who was transferred from Planaria Rex by Gaza, a would-be cohort of Marston. We find Flats and Marston in a fierce battle.
1: I've been waiting for this. I was going to say it'll never happen. I'll tear this whole place up, and you with it.
2: You reject this?
1: No, I will. Well, that should hold you long enough for me to get a hold of Dancho. Good thing I didn't wait for him.
3: Stay where you are.
1: Guys, forgot about you.
3: Well, that is unfortunate for you, Earthman. But you will not live long enough to regret it.
1: Look, I don't know what you're planning on pulling, but you'll never get away with
3: it. Your solicitude touches me. But save it for yourself.
1: What are you going to do with me? I'll be missed, and sooner or later they'll come here.
3: Well, let them come. They'll find nothing.
1: I'm pretty big to hide.
3: You underestimate me again. They'll find nothing. There'll be nothing to find. I'm going to use a dimension warper to transfer you to the center of our sun. There won't be a trace of
1: you. Yeah, got it all figured out, huh? What are you going to do with Mr. Ugly here?
3: I don't mind telling you, you're not going to have a chance to repeat it to anyone.
1: That's big of you.
3: As you probably heard, Marston and I were talking business.
1: Yes, I heard.
3: Well, I think we'll get along very well together.
1: We're two of a kind, all right.
3: Well, never mind the humor. I decided on this plan when I saw Haru convince the Council to help you and that planet man. Marston and Gaza rule the galaxy. I'm tired of taking orders from Haru. She and this whole planet are soft and spineless. Time they let someone rule or know how to use power.
1: You sound just like Mars.
3: I've wasted enough time. Get over to the Dimension Warper.
1: Why should I make it easy for
3: get
1: you?
3: Get over there. I'm not going to tell you again.
1: Listen, if I'm going to die, I might as well make you work. You'll have to drag me over to that machine.
3: Very well. You want it this way.
4: Do it, Gaza. You won't live another second.
1: Yes, so, Haru.
3: Haru, thank goodness you got here in time.
5: What happened here? Look at this laboratory. Who is that man?
1: Wait a minute. Let me do the talking. Now, this Gaza
6: let
1: here.
6: Her talk, Flat.
1: What? Let her talk? Are you kidding? If you listen to her, she...
6: Trust me, Slant.
1: I hope you know what you're doing.
3: Well, I'm glad you're showing some intelligence. I don't know how well you know this Earthman friend of yours, but he sneaked into the laboratory while I was out. And when I returned, I overheard him making a deal to betray us all with this muck.
1: That's enough, Gaza. What? That's ridiculous. She's the one who...
5: Quiet. Let Gaza speak.
3: Thank you. It was fortunate I returned when I did. They had apparently almost finished. And this Flats was about to send Marston back to Planaria Rex.
1: But I'm...
6: Easy, Flats.
3: When I broke in on them, they attacked me. Fortunately, neither of them was armed. I succeeded in avoiding Flats long enough to overcome Marston with a lucky blow. I was not so fortunate with Flats, as you can see. Struck me several times before I managed to get him covered with my heat projector.
5: Why didn't you call for help?
3: There wasn't time. I was just about to when you two arrived.
6: Have you heard enough, Haru?
5: Quite enough, Planet Man.
3: Good. Now I think I'll do us all a service and eliminate the traitor before he can try any more of his foul tricks.
1: Thundering asteroids, what kind of nonsense is this? You couldn't believe her. You won't even listen to the truth.
6: Don't make a move, Gaza. Put that projector down. You see, Flats, we were listening outside for quite a while.
5: We know just what actually happened here. We heard everything. You understand what that means, Gaza?
4: Stop her! She's running toward the dimension walker!
1: Stop, Gaza! Stop! Haru, you killed her.
5: She deserved a much worse fate than that.
1: Oh, I really worried for a minute. Say, what do we do with Marston here? He's coming, too.
5: With your permission, we'll take care of Marston. We have our own way of dealing with these cases.
6: All right, but watch him.
5: Don't worry, we will. Guard, seize him. I'll give you detailed instructions later. Don't let him out of your sight.
6: Come on, Flat. We've got a lot to talk over.
1: You don't mind if I eat first.
0: It's just like Flat to be hungry at a time like this. What has Danto accomplished with Haru? We'll be back in a moment, but first, here is a message the Planet Man wants you to hear. Tune in again for more transcribed thrills and adventures. Rocket millions of light years into space with Dan Troll, the Planet Man.

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8: 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Quandary Phase.

0: Far out in the uncharted backwaters of the unfashionable end of the western spiral arm of the galaxy, an utterly insignificant little blue-green planet once orbited a small, unregarded yellow sun. The planet's cetacean life forms were so amazingly advanced that they decided not to climb, gasping onto the land, grow fur, and evolve into apes, but instead returned to live in its ocean deeps, playing, eating, playing, sleeping, playing and singing songs, playfully. There was no need for digital watches or mobile phones for the dolphins. However, apart from a girl in a cafe in Rickmansworth, who was in no position to do anything about it, the dolphins alone knew that although the Earth was a perfect and wonderful thing, transcending its many petty abuses by men, mice, and Magrathians, it could not survive the attentions of the Vogon constructor fleet. Not as it was, anyway. And not with a politician's chance in the truth-telling contest of them surviving its demolition. So they engineered an escape plan. The dolphins to a distant world indescribably found, indescribably arrived at. The humans back on a new Earth, pulled in from shadowy dimensions to replace the old one. The continuity of life between Earth was virtually unbroken, save for the departure of the dolphins, some duplication of human identities, and a hairline fracture in time, sensed only by Arthur Dent, and Fenchurch, the girl from the cafe, with whom he has now fallen hopelessly in love. The scientist, Wonko the Sane, has explained to them that the mysterious gift of beautiful grey glass bowls each has received, bearing the engraving "So long and thanks for all the fish," was a goodbye present from the dolphins, replaying their last message when gently tapped.
1: This bowl was brought to you by the campaign to save the humans. We bid you farewell.
0: With this issue resolved, but other questions still requiring answers, Arthur and Fenchurch have decided it's time to move on. Hitching a ride home from Heathrow to collect Arthur's bowl from his cottage in Somerset, or rather the useful Babel fish that it contains, all they need now is a staggering coincidence, such as the arrival of a flying saucer, or the exercise of some pretty nifty reverse temporal engineering, such as the arrival of a flying saucer. As reverse temporal engineering is not evidently being exercised at this point in the narrative, coincidence is their best bet.
2: Chock-a-bird of coincidence. Me picking you up again, and your girlfriend, of course.
3: In the rain, of course.
2: Well, we know that that's not a coincidence, are we?
3: Didn't think you'd still be driving a lorry, Rob. Doesn't being rain god come with a car?
2: Stuff the rain god. One paragraph in the Sun and I'm hijacked by a bunch of scientists. An example of a spontaneous paracausal meteorological phenomenon.
1: A what?
2: That's what I said. You see, if they find something they can't understand, they like to call it something normal people can't understand or pronounce. If everybody just went around calling me a rain god, that'd suggest everybody knows something the scientists don't. Well, they couldn't have that, so they call it something which says it's theirs and not everybody else's. Then they set about finding some way of proving it's not what everybody else says it is, but something they say it is.
3: Are we there yet?
2: And if it turns out that everybody else is right, everybody else will still be wrong because the scientists will simply call me, supernormal. Not paranormal or supernatural, because everybody else thinks they know what these mean now. No, a supernormal incremental precipitation inducer. That's it. Oh, and by the way, they probably want to shove a quasi in there somewhere to protect themselves. But rain god or not, they said that either way you wouldn't catch them going on holiday with me. So I told them to stuff it, and I came back to work.
3: Do you mind if we listen to the radio?
2: Help yourself.
3: Thanks.
4: David discovers evidence of reverse temporal engineering in Brian Aldridge's past. And just before news of the continuing situation in London...
1: Continuing situation?
2: Yeah, haven't you heard the news?
1: Oh, we've been in California.
5: Tricia McMillan.
3: Me? Tricia McMillan?
2: Wow, there's a photo of her in today's Sun coming out of some club in New York.
3: Good grief. Trillium. But blonde.
2: She could try on my galoshes any time.
1: Wasn't Trillium the name of the girl you met up there?
3: Yes. But this one's American.
2: Yeah, oh, she's English by birth. Yeah. Still lives here, I think.
4: BBC Radio 4, the news with Charlotte Green.
5: There's been an emergency session of Parliament following the arrival of the huge flying saucer, which landed on Knightsbridge 3 days ago.
3: What?
5: Meanwhile, the pattern of pub riots across West London seems to have died down. The reports are coming in of an isolated incident last night in the buffet car of the Great Western Express.
3: Pub riots, buffet cars, it's a familiar pattern.
5: A pile of rubble that was harrowed.
2: We're here!
1: Oh, that's very kind of you, Mr. McKenna. Arthur! This is your cottage, is it?
3: What? Oh, yes. Thank you.
1: Thank you.
6: Just as I thought. The front door lock's been picked.
1: Everything all right?
3: Yes. Tell you what, can you pop to the shop and get some milk and bread? I'll, put the kettle on.
1: Sure.
6: After I found out how drunk our guest is.
7: Hello?
6: Of course.
7: Ford, wake up and get your shoes off the coffee table.
8: Huh? Huh? Oh, hello, Arthur. Have you the faintest idea how hard it is to tap into the British phone system from the Pleiades? I can see that you haven't, so I'll tell you over the very large mug of black coffee that you were about to make me.
7: You'd better come into the kitchen, then.
8: I'm a little space-lagged.
3: You look as if you've been sleeping in a corridor for a month when it doesn't get vacuumed.
8: I have been. And before that, I was on a scout ship at the Sirius Cybernetics Corporation, from where I was trying to get a BT operator to help me. But they keep asking you where you're calling from. And you tell them Letchworth, and they say you couldn't be coming in on that circuit. What are you doing?
3: Making you black coffee.
8: What's this?
3: Cornflakes.
8: And this?
3: Paprika.
8: Well, the boxes don't stack up very well. What was I saying?
3: About not phoning from Letchworth.
8: Oh, yeah. You know how I hate those smug, serious cybernetic salesmen. Slick-suited creeps of the cosmos, flogging computer operating systems that crash more often than air cars built on the Friday ship. They have persuaded the universe that if it doesn't continually upgrade itself at enormous expense, it has no right to call itself fruity. This guy was on a 5-year mission to seek out and explore strange new worlds and tell them to share and enjoy his overhyped bloatware. Where's that coffee?
3: I'm waiting for the kettle to boil.
8: Use the hot tap. Ah, I have now remembered what I did next. I saved civilization as we know it. I knew it was something like that. So there I was. And what I did was...
3: I can't hear what you're saying. Paul, what are you doing? I've got your coffee. Oh, for goodness sake, that was a perfectly good chair.
8: Where have you been?
3: Making some coffee.
8: You missed the best bit. You missed the bit where I jumped the guy. Now I'll have to jump him all over again.
3: That also was a useful chair. Slightly worn, but perfectly serviceable.
8: First time was better.
3: I see. And, what are all the ice cubes for?
8: What? You missed the suspended animation facility? That's where I put the guy. Well, I had to, didn't I?
3: So it would seem. Oh, why is the phone...
8: Don't touch that!
3: But it's off the hook.
8: I know, but listen to it.
9: 48 and 10.
3: It's the smoking clock.
8: Beep, beep, beep is exactly what is being heard all over that guy's ship while he sleeps in the ice, going slowly round a little-known moon of Setafras Magna, the London speaking clock.
3: I see. Why?
8: Why? With a bit of luck, the phone bill will bankrupt the buggers.
3: I've really had enough of phones. Keep ringing and ringing, and just when I get to it, it stops.
8: Ah, sorry. That was me. Wanted to see if you'd found out. The Earth had suddenly reappeared. In the end, I assumed you had, because you didn't meet me in the bar in Handold City, which had the virtue of being a lot less boring than helping the people of the planet Cricket learn how to bowl a leg over, but was, in fact, a dump.
3: Leg spinner. And I'm not surprised. Now, regret though I may the answer, how did you get here?
8: Ah, where's the cassette player? Ah! Oh, here, I taped it for you.
9: It is estimated to be nearly a mile across, with a hatchway which crashed down through the Harrods food halls, demolishing Harvey Nichols. After some time, an immense silver robot, 100 feet tall, emerged.
8: Oh, dramatic arrival, don't you think?
3: You stowed away aboard that robot's ship?
8: Yes.
10: I call... In peace, take me to your desire.
3: take me to your lizard?
11: It comes from a very ancient democracy, you see.
3: What? A world of lizards?
11: No, nothing anything like so straightforward. On its world, the people are people. The leaders are lizards. The people hate the lizards, and the lizards rule the people. They use brainwashing. Reality TV, lifestyle magazines, the usual stuff.
3: If it's a democracy, why don't the people get rid of the lizards?
11: It honestly doesn't occur to them. They've all got the vote, so they all pretty much assume that the government they voted in, more or less, approximates to the government they want, so they go back to watching TV.
3: You mean they actually vote for the lizards?
11: Oh, yes, of course.
3: But why?
11: Because if they didn't vote for a lizard, the wrong lizard might get in. Got any gin?
3: But that's terrible.
11: Listen, bud. If I had an altarian dollar for every time I heard one bit of the universe look at another bit of the universe and say, that's terrible, I wouldn't be sitting here like a lemon looking for a gin. But I haven't, and I am. Anyway, what have you gone all placid and moon-eyed for? Are you in love?
3: Yes, as a matter of fact.
11: With someone who knows where the gin bottle is. Do I get to meet her?
12: Arthur! Arthur! Oh! Hello.
11: Hi. Where's the gin? What happened to Trillian?
3: This is Fenchurch.
11: Like the station?
12: Not really.
11: Oh, yeah, I remember now. Trillian, she went off to be a reporter. Got a kid now, I think.
3: Good grief. Where from?
11: Oh, Zaphod, probably. He's calmed down a lot since those high-altitude heroics over cricket. His psychiatrist says at least one of his heads is now saner than an emu on acid.
3: Perhaps the effect of all those pan-galactic gargle blasters has finally worn off.
11: Doubt it. He's still obsessed. He was right about something very important, and somebody called Zani Whoop can prove it. He's gone to find him.
12: Arthur, who is this?
3: Oh, Ford Prefect. I may have mentioned him in passing.
12: Not passing anything memorable. Did you arrive on that spaceship?
11: Certainly did.
12: Can you get us on board?

0: The World at One. This is Nick Clark with 30 minutes of news and comment. Coming to you live from the BBC's commentary position in Knightsbridge, behind the crowd barriers and within sight of the immense silver saucer. The giant robot returned here last night from the beach at Bournemouth and now appears to be about to depart. With me is the astronomer Sir Patrick Moore. Patrick, what do you make of the scene before us?
1: Well, Nick, the immediate perimeter is fenced off and patrolled by tiny flying robots. Staked out around that is the army, who in turn are surrounded by a cordon of police. Though whether they're there to protect the public and the army, or the army from the public, or to guarantee the ship's diplomatic immunity and stop it getting parking tickets, we just don't know.
0: Well, the story so far is strange enough. The robot stood here for 3 days and nights after its arrival, we think now waiting for a deputation of lizards. Several politicians thought to have lizard-like characteristics were sent to parley with the robot, but were fried by the flying arc welding kits which defend the area. That resulted in the almost complete annihilation of the cabinet and many opposition MPs. A turning point did seem to come when a crack team of flying wire strippers discovered the zoo in Regent's Park, and most particularly the reptile house.
1: Yes, Nick, some of the larger iguanas were brought to the giant silver robot, who tried to conduct high-level talks with them, but to no avail.
0: And immediately afterwards, the flying tools constructed an immense gantry which bore the robot south to the seafront at Bournemouth, where it announced it had been led to expect one of the most exciting places on any world in the known galaxy, and was very disappointed.
1: It was, of course, my father...
2: Have you got a pencil?
3: I did have. The trouble is, I packed so many towels in here.
2: You really shouldn't listen to Ford.
3: Ballpoint. How reliable is he?
2: How reliable is Ford Prefect? How shallow is the ocean? How cold is the sun? Still, there's always a first time. Now, what was it?
3: What was what?
2: Yes. Quenchless Quasgar Mountains. Sevorby Upstree. A planet of Preliumtarn. Sun's Arse. 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
3: And you're saying God's final message to his creation is there?
2: Fenchurch, you are sure you want to do this?
3: It's the only clue we've got. If it's the same message I had in that cafe in Rickmansworth, I want to know what it was.
4: This is as close as I can get, Gav. It's a chocker.
2: Then we'll get out here, thanks.
4: You know, I heard that Neil Armstrong in the back of my cab once.
5: Looks like the army and police have moved back. But how are we going to get through this crowd to that ship?
6: We're too late. The ramp's going up.
5: Typical Ford.
7: All right, you people. Hold it.
5: Everything at the last minute.
7: There's been a major scientific breakthrough. Through. Breakthrough. Stand back, everybody.
6: What's that thing he's got with lights on it? A gun?
5: An electronic thumb.
6: What?
5: Half the electronic engineers in the galaxy are constantly trying to find fresh ways of jamming hitchhiker thumbs, while the other half are constantly trying to find fresh ways of jamming the jamming signals.
6: It worked! The ramp's coming back down!
5: Not for long enough.
8: Quick! Arthur! Venture!
5: We'll never get to the ramp! Too many people in the way!
8: Yes, you will!
7: Come on, Dunham!
5: What's in his shopping trolley?
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9: I take it all back! I take back everything I ever said to deny you are a thieving, amoral scoundrel!
10: I didn't know you...

0: Actually, Patrick, that phone's my lucky colour. Want to swap for this one?
1: Not unless it's got this wave cool ringtone.
2: Can't I get a moment's peace? Fenchurch? It's all right for some. What the? A screwdriver? Mind where you're flying. Shoo! Shoo! Ooh, I'm off. Manual door override. Yes. Ford, would you turn your video down?
3: We're just getting to the good bit.
2: Please, Fenchurch may be able to sleep through this, but I can't.
3: I finally got it all sorted out. Voltage levels, line conversion, region free, the lot. And this is the good bit. Belgium.
4: No, I didn't even get to the big one, the one I came back for. Look, Casablanca, a two-disc set, still shrink-wrapped. Do you realise I never saw this movie all the way through? Always I missed the end. I saw half of it again the night before the Vogons came. When they blew the earth up, I thought I'd never get to see it. Now I get one with special features and everything and the ruddy crystals zapped out. Typical.
2: I can tell you the ending if you like. Rick and Ilsa meet...
4: No, don't tell me the ending. Want a beer? There's a six-pack behind you.
2: Thanks.
3: So what?
4: How in Zarquan's holy name did Earth get to suddenly exist again? I saw it blown up.
2: So did I. Listen, Ford. I'm certain it's not the Earth we remember.
3: You interest me strangely, Mr. Dent.
2: Remember Trillian's white mice, Frankie and Benji? What they were doing?
3: The mice more or less ran the Earth for 10 million years. It was a huge organic computer matrix they hoped would find the ultimate question to fit the ultimate answer, which is 42.
2: Yes, and they were pretty teed off that the Vogons demolished the Earth before they'd arrived at a conclusion.
3: Look, I'm all for reminiscences, but can't we talk about girls' chests or something?
2: No, listen. Benji said, it's easy to suspect that if there's any real truth, it's that the entire multidimensional infinity of the universe is almost certainly being run by a bunch of maniacs.
3: Are you sure he said that? I don't recall that at all. But then I don't recall much of anything.
2: No, but I do. And that's what I'm talking about. Multidimensional infinity. Doesn't that suggest that somehow more than one Earth could exist? More than one of me? Or of you?
3: Are you about to tie me to the maniac bit?
2: I'm sure you're a one-off, Ford. Well, let's hope so. And I may be the only Arthur Dent, but there's definitely another Trillian. A reporter.
3: Trillian's a reporter for the Sidereal Daily Mentioner, yes.
2: No, there's another one. On that new Earth. Also a reporter. She looks identical to our Trillian, but she's got an American accent. She's blonde, and she goes by Trillian's real name, Tricia McMillan.
4: So twins separated at birth, a dropped test tube, happenstance.
2: Or a side effect of two Earths existing in the same space, but in different dimensions, until one of them was destroyed.
3: Pass me another beer. I think I can turn this headache into a full-blown migraine.
2: I think Fenchurch saw the truth for that split second between Earths, which should be revealed when we find God's last message to his creation.
3: Well, count me out.
2: Why?
3: You know, God, they come and they go. Can we talk about girls' chess now?
2: Sure. What do you want to know?
5: According to its most recent update, The Hitchhiker's Guide to the Galaxy explains that beyond what used to be known as the limitless light fields of Flanux, until the grey-binding fiefdoms of Saxoquine were discovered lying behind them, lie the grey-binding fiefdoms of Saxoquine. Within the grey-binding fiefdoms of Saxoquine lies the star named Zas, around which orbits the planet Preliumtarn, on which is the land of Severby Upstree. And in the land of Severby Upstree is the great red plain of Raz, bounded on the south side by the Quentilus Quasgar Mountains, on the further side of which, according to the dying words of Prak the Truthful, travellers will find, in 30-foot high letters of fire, God's final message to his creation. According to Prak, the place is guarded by the majestic Vantrashell of Lob, and so it is. He is a little man in a strange hat, and he sells pilgrims a ticket.
6: How many?
2: Two for the message, please.
7: Thank you.
6: Well, keep to the left, please. Keep to the left, and mind my scooter.
5: Pilgrims to the great red plain of Ra soon realize they're not the first to pass that way. for the path that leads around the left of the Great Plain is well-worn and dotted with sales booths, one of which sells fudge, baked in an oven in a cave in the mountain, heated by the fire of the letters that form God's final message to his creation. Another sells postcards of the message, with the letters blurred by an airbrush, the reason being, as the wizened little old lady selling them says,
7: "So it's not to spoil the big surprise."
8: We'll pass on the postcard, thanks.
9: Do you know what the message is?
7: Oh, yes. Oh, yes. Keep going.
5: Every 20 miles or so, there is a little stone hut with showers and sanitary facilities. For the going is tough, and the high sun bakes down on the great red plain, which ripples in the heat.
8: Excuse me, where can we rent one of those little scooters, like the one Logistic Ventra Watson's got?
10: Oh, the scooters are not for the devout.
9: Oh, we're not particularly devout, just interested.
10: Well, then you must turn back now. This is the great red plain of Rouz, a sacred, holy place, not one to be sullied by the unbeliever.
9: Oh, but we've come so far.
10: Oh, well, in that case, I've got a special offer on final message sun hats. Yeah, buy one, get one free. Yeah, I'll do a nice line in lighters as well, in the shape of the Quentinus Quasgar Mountains. That's right, just push the peak, and the north face develops a flame. Not certified, I thought it was safety, though, of course.
9: Arthur, we're not the first to make this journey.
8: Well, of course not. Look at all the souvenir stalls.
9: No! I mean, we're not the only ones making it now. Look ahead, in the distance.
8: Good Lord, what is it?
9: It's half limping, half crawling. Is it made of metal?
8: Surely not.
9: Surely not metal?
8: Come on, Fenchurch.
11: So much time, so much time. And pain as well, so much of that, and so much time to suffer it in too. One or the other on its own I could probably manage. It's the two together that really get me down.
8: Marvin?
11: Oh, hello, you again.
8: Is that you?
11: You were always one for the super intelligent question, weren't you?
9: What is it? A robot?
8: Some call him a robot. Most call him an electronic sulking machine.
9: You know him?
8: He's sort of an old friend.
11: Friend? You'll have to excuse me while I try and remember what the word means. My memory banks are not what they were, you know, and any word which falls into disuse for a few quillion years has to get shifted down into auxiliary memory backup. Ah, here it comes. What a curious concept. Was I amongst friends when the Hagunen on the Admiral evolved into a life pod and everybody aboard his flagship escaped, leaving me aboard as it steered itself into the nearest star?
8: I was meaning to ask.
11: Was I amongst friends when I was left to walk in circles on a swamp planet? Left to park cars outside a restaurant for millennia? Left for the cricket robots to use for batting practice? Friend? No, I don't think I ever came across one of those. Sorry, can't help you there.
9: Poor thing.
11: Is there a last, insultingly trivial service you would like me to perform for you, perhaps? A piece of paper, possibly, that you'd like me to pick up for you? A light switched off? Or maybe you would like me to open a door? Not that there are any doors in the miles of desolate waste that surround us, but I'm sure that if we waited long enough, someone would build one, and then I could open it for you. I'm quite used to waiting, you know.
9: Arthur, what have you done to this poor creature?
8: Nothing. He's always like this.
11: What do you know of always? You say always to me, who, thanks to the silly little errands your organic life forms keep sending me through time on, is now 37 times older than the universe itself. Pick your words with a little more care and tact. Leave me. Go on ahead. Leave me to struggle painfully on my way. My time at last has nearly come. My race is nearly run. I fully expect to finish last. It would be fitting. Here I am, brain the size of a
2: planet. That does it. Help me, Fenchurch.
11: No.
2: Oh, he weighs hardly anything.
11: Put me down. You don't know where I've been.
9: I think he's mostly lost.
2: Come on, best foot forward. Okay, other foot forward. Careful you don't get blisters, his body's hot.
9: Look! Those must be the mountains of Quentinus Quasgar.
11: This must be metal fatigue.
9: My arms are getting tired. If we could get him walking again, it'd help.
2: Marvin, why don't we see if we can get you some spare parts at one of the booths?
11: I'm all spare parts. Let me be. Every part of me has been replaced at least 50 times. Except...
2: Except what? Wow.
9: What is it?
2: I think he's laughing.
11: Oh, dear, dear, how droll. Do you remember the first time you ever met me?
2: Of course.
11: I've been given the intellect-stretching task of taking you up to the bridge of the Heart of Gold. I mentioned to you that I had this terrible pain in all the diodes down my left side, that I'd ask them to be replaced, but they never were.
2: Yes?
11: See if you can guess which parts of me were never replaced. Go on. See if you can guess. Ouch. Ouch. Ouch. Ouch. Ouch. Ouch. Ouch.
5: The Hitchhiker's Guide to the Galaxy explains that only at the foot of the Quentinus Quasgar Mountains is God's last message to his creation clearly visible, written in blazing letters along their barren ridge. There's a little observation point with a rail built along the top of a large rock facing it, from where you can get a good view. It has a little pay telescope for looking at the letters in detail. But it's never needed, as the letters burn with the divine brilliance of the heavens and would, if seen through a telescope, severely damage the retina. Those who gaze upon God's final message gaze in wonderment and are slowly and ineffably filled with an overwhelming sense of peace and of final and complete understanding.
9: Yes, that was it.
2: Well,
11: Typical. Everyone can read it but me.
9: Oh, Marvin, help lift his head. He can't read the message.
2: Come on, old chap.
11: There's no point. My focusing circuits are almost burnt out.
2: The telescope. Who's got a coin?
9: Oh, I spent the last cash on the sun hat.
11: Here. Use the washer holding my left arm on. I won't need it anymore.
2: All right. Put the eyepiece up close. Can you see the message?
11: I can. One letter at a time. WEAPOLOGISE. The next two words are for and the. Then it's a long one. I-N-C-O-N. Oh.
2: Other arm?
11: Is the last word incontinence?
9: We apologize for the incontinence.
11: Other arm, then. We apologize for the I-N.
2: We apologize for the inconvenience.
11: I think I feel good about that.
2: Let's not go that far.
11: Goodbye, Arthur.
12: miserable git. I'll miss him.
9: Come on, Arthur. Show me the galaxy.
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9: Can you believe there was a stall where guys with green wings and orthopedic shoes were renting scooters?
12: Wonka was saner than we thought.
13: If you look out of your viewports, you'll be able to see one set of stars wink out and another wink in as we cross the warp boundary, which will be in 10, 9, 8.
9: How long till we reach a Los Hermanos Sinica?
12: About 3 hours after this transition.
9: And we just cross from one bit of space to another, without...
12: Without what? Fenchurch! Fenchurch!
14: Is everything all right, sir?
12: The young lady next to me, she's gone! Disappeared! Just as we made the hyperspace jump!
14: What young lady?
12: The young lady you just served a drink to!
14: Sir, you must be mistaken! You boarded on your own! That seat's been unoccupied since Plenium time. You put your towel on it when you sat down and it's still there! With your feet on it.
12: In church.
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15: In that episode of The Hitchhiker's Guide to the Galaxy by Douglas Adams, William Franklin was the book. Simon Jones played Arthur Dent, Jeffrey McGiven, Ford Prefect, Bill Patterson, Rob McKenna, Jane Horrocks, Fenchurch. Sandra Dickinson, Tricia McMillan, and Stephen Moore was Marvin. Bob Golding played the Logistic Van Trachel, Alison Pettit, the stewardess, and Brian Cobby was the speaking clock. Nick Clark, Charlotte Green, Peter Donaldson, and Sir Patrick Moore were themselves. The announcer was John Marsh. The surround mix was by Paul Dealey, and additional effects by Ken Humphrey and Paul Weir. The script editor was John Langdon, and the music was by Paul Wicks Wickens. The production manager was Joe Wheeler, and the production assistant was Susie Matthews. The programme was adapted, directed and co-produced by Dirk Max. The producers were Helen Chatwell and Bruce Hyman, and it was an above-the-title production for BBC Radio 4. For listeners on planet Earth, up-to-date weather information is available on your meteorological office website. 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
17: Rarely has mankind hesitated to eradicate the creatures that stand in the path of his conquest. Is it possible that our dark past might repeat itself when we begin the colonization of other worlds? If we find intelligent species, will we respect their right to live peacefully on their own world? Will we respect their right to exist? And two more questions. How will we know if the species is truly intelligent? And if we do, will it matter? Sci-Fi Radio presents an adaptation of Robert Silverberg's short story, Sundance. Tom Two Ribbons is an American Indian who has been sent into the stars to help ready a new world for colonization. Tom is a biologist. He's been married twice, but has no children. His great-grandfather died of alcoholism, and his grandfather was addicted to cheap hallucinogenics. His father compulsively visited memory editing parlors. Tom himself has tried them all. He recognizes in himself the need not to remember. And he is afraid of the ways that his ancestors used to erase the images that haunted them. Tom Two Ribbons, unlike his father and fathers before him, has yet to determine his own special mode of self-destruction. Tom is part of a mission that is eradicating the indigenous species of a world soon to be colonized by human agriculturalists. The species, known as the Eaters, are ecology wreckers, devourers of oxygen-liberating plants. They have to go.
18: Suppose the Eaters. Suppose. Just suppose.
17: But a seed of doubt has been planted in Tom Two Ribbons' mind.
18: Suppose. Just suppose.
17: Tom tries to believe that there is a difference between the eradication of the Plains Indians from the American prairie in the 19th century and what's happening here, now, on this new world. What's happening to the Eaters is more like what happened to the buffalo. At least, that is what Tom desperately wants to believe. But try as he might, the seed has been planted.

0: Today we liquidated 50,000 eaters in Sector A. Herndon and I flew due east at sunrise with the green-gray dawn at our backs. He and I sprayed the neural pellets over 1,000 hectares beyond the river. Beyond the river, where the eaters have already been eradicated. I'll get the green flowers, Tom. You get the lunch ready, okay?
1: Sure. Pick the ripe ones, though.
0: Good food, Tom. Thank you.
1: But better juice flowers. I should thank you.
0: I've got a question for you, Tom.
1: What is it?
0: Oh, a thought is all just a speculation.
1: Quit explaining. Just ask the question.
0: All right, then. Here it is. How would you feel about what we're doing out here if it turned out that the eaters weren't just animal pests, that they were a people with language and rights and history?
1: But they aren't.
0: Well, suppose they were, though. I mean, just suppose that the eaters were intelligent. And suppose that what we're doing...
1: They aren't intelligent, Herndon.
0: They don't take this personally, Tom. It's just a hypothesis.
1: But just suppose...
0: Just shut up.
1: Don't make me any angrier than I already am. You might regret it.
0: All right, all right. Calm down. No offense, man.

0: Don't think about it. It amuses the son of a bitch to go after other people's vulnerability. Don't listen. Just sleep. What I need is sleep. Suppose the Eaters. Suppose the Eaters. Suppose. Just suppose.
1: And so you sleep, darling. But all during the night, Herndon's remarks echo through your mind. And in your dreams, you swim through rivers of blood.
0: It's foolishness, Tom. You're in the midst of a feverish fantasy. You know the importance of eradicating the Eaters before the settlers get here. They're just animals, and they aren't harmless. They're ecology wreckers, devourers of oxygen-liberating plants, and they have to go.
1: Besides, darling, a few have been saved for zoological study, but the rest must be destroyed.
0: Ritual extirpation of undesirable beings, the oldest story of them all. So let's not complicate our job here with moral qualms. Is that what you advise?
1: Don't worry, my love. The Eaters don't even have blood.
0: What the Eaters do have is a kind of lymph that permeates every tissue and transmits nourishment along the interfaces. Waste products go out the same way, osmotically. The beauty of their biology is that they allow for very neat extermination.
1: Within an hour after they ingest the pellets, the Eater's life ceases.
0: In 2 hours, the Eaters become a puddle. In 4, there's nothing left at all. And considering how many millions of the things are scheduled for execution, it's a good thing they are self-disposing. I need sleep. Please, God, help me. I need to get away from these thoughts. Suppose the Eaters. Suppose. Just suppose. Damn you to hell, Hunter. You're acting strange lately, Tom. You certainly are. Perhaps what you need is a memory.
1: Scrape those stupid memories out of your head, darling.
0: If you did. If you dared.
1: If you dared.
0: If I dared. But in the morning, I don't dare. Memory editing frightens me. There's a difference in the way they exterminated my people and what we're doing here. I can't go through the editing again. I can't keep destroying myself, piece by piece. I think we've got a real problem here.
2: I know we do. No question in my mind.
1: I tell you, he's just...
2: Quiet. Here he goes.
0: Who sprays the pellets today?
1: Mike N. Chang, Sector C.
0: 11 more days and we ought to have the whole peninsula clear. Then we can move inland. That is, if the pellet supply lasts.
2: Did you sleep well last night, Tom?
0: No, I didn't, Herndon.
1: You look troubled, darling. Can I help you?
0: No. Thank you. I don't need any help.
1: I hate it when you get gloomy.
0: It's one of my many racial traits.
1: I don't believe that for 1 minute.
0: The truth is that my last personality reconstruct is wearing a bit thin. I'm just a walking veneer. A mere shell of a red man.
1: I doubt that very much.
0: Marry me?
1: Maybe. Later. Anyway, it's just a passing gloom. I can edit it for you with one quick snip.
0: I know you can. You're the best at it, Ellen. The very best. But no, thank you.
1: Oh, that's right. I forgot. You don't like editing.
0: My father spent 50 years getting himself pared down to a thread. He had his ancestors edited away, his heritage, his religion, his wife, his sons, finally his name. Then he sat around and smiled all day. No. No editing, thank you.
1: Where are you working today?
0: In the compound, doing some behavioral studies.
1: Want some company? I'm off all morning.
0: No, I'd rather be alone.
1: All right, if that's what you want.
0: I'm sorry, Ellen. Maybe this afternoon, okay?
1: Okay, darling. You go be alone. Commune a while with your Eaters.
2: Test 1, 2. Still, bulky, slow-moving creatures, covered by masses of coarse orange fur. Saucer-like eyes protruding above narrow, rubbery lips. Their legs are thin and scaly, and their arms are short and held close to their bodies. Hello, my brothers. And the seed of doubt is planted. Tom Two Ribbons has begun to wonder. And now, things will never seem quite the same to Tom Two Ribbons as the seed.

Today I noticed something strange. Perhaps I simply sniffed too much oxygen in the fields, or maybe I was succumbing to the suggestion Herndon planted. Possibly it's the family massacre.

something strange. Perhaps I simply sniffed too much oxygen in the fields, or maybe I was succumbing to the suggestion Herndon planted. Possibly it's the family masochism cropping out. At any rate, while I was observing the eaters in the compound, it seemed that they were behaving intelligently, that they were functioning in a civilized manner. I followed them for 3 hours. During that time, they uncovered half a dozen outcroppings of oxygen plants. In each case, they went through a stylized pattern of action before starting to eat. First, they formed a straggly circle around the plants. Then they looked towards the sun. They looked toward their neighbors to the left and to the right around the circle. They made fuzzy, neighing sounds. They looked toward the sun again, then moved in and began to eat. If it wasn't a prayer of thanksgiving, a saying of grace, then what was it? And if they're advanced enough spiritually to say grace, are we not therefore committing genocide here? I understand that the eaters cannot coexist with human agriculturalists, but this is their world. The liquidation effort is predicated on the assumption that the intelligence level of the eaters is at a par somewhere between an oyster and a sheep. Mankind's conscience stays clear because our poison is quick and painless, and because the eaters thoughtfully dissolve upon dying, sparing us the mess of incinerating millions of corpses. But if they pray, I'll need more evidence before I speak to the others. Hard, objective evidence. Films, tapes, record cubes. What good it will do, I don't know. But at the very least, I can withdraw from the operation, head back to Earth, and try to stir up a public outcry. I hope. I pray. I'm not imagining this. No, I'm not. They gather in circles. They look to the sun. They neigh and pray. They're only balls of jelly on chicken legs, but they give thanks for their food. Their eyes stare accusingly at me. The tame herd knows what is going on. That mankind has descended from the stars to eradicate their kind, and that they alone will be spared. They know, and they hate us. Jesus, we have killed 2 million of them since we got here. I am stained with their blood. I must be careful, or I'll end up drugged and edited. I can't let myself appear to be an agitator. I have to find allies. Surely, Herndon is onto the truth. He's the one who nudged me to it the day we dropped the pellets. I'll talk to him.

0: I've been thinking about the suggestion you made, Herndon. About the Eaters. Perhaps we haven't made sufficiently close psychological studies of them. I mean, if they really are intelligent...
1: Who says they are, Tom?
0: You did. On the far side of the Forked River, you said...
1: What I said to you was a speculative hypothesis. I was just making conversation.
0: No, it was more than that. You believed it.
1: Don't start this, Tom. If for a moment I believed we were killing intelligent creatures, I'd run for an editor so fast I'd start an implosion wave.
0: Why did you ask me that, then?
1: Idle chatter, that's all.
0: Amusing yourself by kindling guilt in someone else? You bastard.
1: Look, Tom, if I had any idea, you'd get so worked up about a hypothetical suggestion. Look, the Eater...

0: Are not intelligent beings. Otherwise, we wouldn't be under orders to liquidate them, would we?
1: No, I don't know what Tom's up to, but I do know he needs a rest. It's only been a year and a half since his last personality reconstruct. The breakdown then was pretty bad.
0: He's refused 3 times in a row to make the pellet spraying run. Claims he can't take time away from his research. What kind of research is he doing anyway?
1: Not biological. He's in the compound with the eaters all the time, but I don't see him conducting any tests on them. He just watches them.
0: And talks to them. About what?
1: Who knows?
0: Look, you're closest to him, Ellen. Can't you bring him out of this?
1: I've got to know what he's into first. I don't know what's the matter. He's just not saying a thing, nothing at all. Oh, you're wonderful, Tom. You're the best.
0: Liar.
1: No, it's true. You are.
0: And you are, too.
1: It's a gorgeous moon tonight. Want to walk with me?
0: Where?
1: Out in the compound.
0: No, I don't think so.
1: Why not?
0: Because I don't feel like it.
1: All right, darling.
0: I don't want to hurt you, Ellen.
1: I know that.
0: There are things I just have to do my own way. Please, understand.
1: I'm trying. Just please be careful, darling. For me.
0: Hello, Tom. Michael, what can I do for you? Can I be spared for a few weeks? What do you mean? I've got some field studies to do. I'd like to leave the base and work with the eaters in the wild.
2: What's wrong with the ones in the compound?
0: It's the last chance with the wild ones. Mike, please, I have to go.
2: Alone or with Ellen?
0: Alone.
2: All right, Tom. Whatever you want. Go. I won't hold you here.

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They have a history. 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

0: It's time to go in, Tom.
1: I have so much to tell you. What we do here is wrong.
0: We'll listen, darling. But now it's time to go back in.
1: We never learn anything, do we? We export all our horrors to the stars. Wipe out the Armenians, wipe out the Jews, wipe out the Tasmanians, wipe out the Indians, wipe out everyone who's in the way. Then come out here and do the same damned murderous thing to the Aegis. You weren't with me out there. You didn't dance with them. You didn't see what a rich, complex culture they have. Let me tell you about their tribal structure. It's extremely dense. 7 layers of matrimonial relationships to begin with. And an exogamy factor that requires...
0: Tom, darling. No one is going to harm the Eaters.
1: And the religion. 9 gods. Each one an aspect of the one god. They have hymns, prayers, a theology. And we, the emissaries of the god of wrongness, we come here and...
2: We're not exterminating them, Tom. Won't you understand that? This is all just a fantasy of yours. You've been under the influence of drugs, but now we're cleaning you out. You're going to be all right in a while. You'll have perspective again.
1: A fantasy? A drug dream? I stood out in the parry and watched you drop the pellets, and I watched them die and melt away. I didn't dream that.
3: How can we convince you? What will make you believe? Shall we fly over the Eater country with you and show you how many millions there are?
1: But how many millions have been destroyed?
0: Darling, no one has ever wanted to hurt the Eaters. This is a scientific expedition. We're here to study them. It's a violation of all we stand for to injure intelligent life forms.
1: You admit that they're intelligent?
0: Of course. That's never been in doubt.
1: Then why drop the pellets? Why slaughter them?
0: None of that has happened, Tom. Please believe me. Believe us.
1: If you want me to believe you, why don't you do the job right? Get out the editing machine and go to work on me. You can't simply talk me into rejecting the evidence I've seen with my own eyes.
2: Tom, you were under drugs all the time.
1: I've never taken drugs, except for what I ate in the meadows when I danced. And that came after I had watched the massacre for weeks and weeks. Are you saying that it's a retroactive delusion?
3: No, Tom. You've had this delusion all along. It's part of your therapy, part of your reconstruct. You came here programmed with it.
1: That's impossible.
0: It was done to reconcile you to mankind, you see. You had this terrible resentment of the displacement of your people in the 19th century. You were unable to forgive the industrial society for what they did to your people, your family. And you were terribly full of hate. Your therapist thought that if you could be made to participate in an imaginary modern extermination, if you could come to see it as a necessary operation, you'd be purged of your resentment and able to take your place in society as a productive, vital human being.
1: Don't talk idiocy. If you knew the first thing about reconstruct therapy, you'd realize that no reputable therapist could be so shallow. There are no one-to-one correlations in reconstructs.
0: Tom, darling, please.
1: No. Don't touch me. Keep away from me. Just keep away.
3: Look here, old man.
1: I won't let you persuade me that this is a fantasy or a therapy of some kind.
3: What can we do?
1: Let me go.
0: Where?
1: Back to be with my brothers.

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We pound the trampled

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0: Here, darling. 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
1: And here's a shot that will help you rest. Rest, old man. That's what you need. And so I rest and am very calm. Ellen kisses me and I stroke her soft skin. The others come and try to talk to me, but I do not listen. I am too busy searching for realities.
0: What's it like, Tom?
1: It's like falling through many trap doors, looking for the one room whose floor is not hinged. Everything that has happened on this planet is my therapy.
0: You see?
1: You see? You see? Nothing is really being exterminated here. This is the therapy of my friends. They have carried the weight of accumulated centuries of guilt and have come here to shed that load.
0: You're here to ease us of our burden, to draw our sins into yourself and give us forgiveness.
1: Again, I fall through and see that the eaters are mere animals who threaten the ecology and must therefore be removed. The culture you imagine for them is your hallucination, kindled of ancient angers. So you must withdraw your objections to the necessary extermination of the eaters. But instead, I fall through. There is no extermination except in my mind. I must sit up now and apologize to my friends, these innocent scientists whom I have called murderers.
2: And you fall through. You fall through.
0: You
2: fall.

0: That which seems real is real. What we do, we've already done. True? Of course. But then again, maybe not. The doors keep opening, and we continue falling through them until another door opens and we fall through that one. One thing is certain, and that is this. It is impossible to be certain of anything in a world where reality is often just a matter of opinion. The only thing to do then is sing and dance to the sun. Our cast featured Charles Carroll as Tom Two Ribbons, Mark Walders as Herndon, Wirt Kane as Michaels, and Nance Williamson as Ellen. The original story Sundance was written by Robert Silverberg and adapted for Sci-Fi Radio by Clay Charles Brown. Our director was John O. Williams. All music and sound effects were created by Ron DiIulio. The series producers are Kevin Singer and Ron DiIulio. 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
2: We present Bernard Horsfall as Harry Lawson and Jeffrey Banks as Professor von Hardwig in A Journey to the Center of the Earth, the novel by Jules Verne, adapted for radio in 8 parts by Howard Jones. 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
3: And now I have reached the last chapter of our amazing and incredible adventure. Not that we realized it at the time, of course. There were, as my uncle said, some 5,000 miles between ourselves and the center of the earth. But there, perhaps I should first remind you who I am. My name is Harry Lawson, and my uncle is none other than that brilliant scientist, Professor von Hardwig of Hamburg. You may recall that he determined we should follow in the footsteps of a certain Arne Saknussemm, a 16th century alchemist, who had made a lone journey to the center of the earth. As you well know by now, my uncle is a man not to be denied. So off to Iceland we went, and accompanied by our faithful guide, Hans Bjelke, we descended the crater of the extinct volcano called Snæfells. I have described at length the many perils we faced in those underground passages and caverns. Then how we sailed on the great central sea and were there overwhelmed by a hurricane which drove us back to our starting point. Yet that was our good fortune, for we found close at hand the road taken 300 years before by Arne Saknussemm, the road to the center of the earth. To our dismay, the way ahead was blocked by a huge mass of granite. There was no way round it, or under it, or above it. Nor was there any hope of moving it with pickaxes. I said to the professor, "There is another way. We will blast the rock to smithereens."
4: "Gunpowder. Yes. To work, Hans, to work."
5: I come, master. What is it you wish? I have a crowbar and pickaxe."
4: "You are to make a cavity in the rock here, Hans. No, lower down, here.
5: Yeah.
4: A cavity big enough to hold 50 pounds of gun cotton. You understand?"
5: "Oh, yes, I understand. A big hole, here. I will see to it."
4: "Now, hurry, my boy. We must prepare a fuse of wick. Then we will wrap our explosive in a bag and pack it into the hole Hans is making."
3: "I'll see to it, Uncle. We'll succeed. We're bound to succeed."
4: "Of course we will succeed. When everything is in place, all we need is a spark. One tiny spark, and this wretched rock will be blown to atoms. Come, let us have everything ready. Then we may rest until tomorrow."
6: Thank you.
3: tomorrow was the 27th of August. And even now, so long afterwards, my heart beats wildly at the memory of that fearful day. At 6 o'clock in the morning, we were up and ready. I begged that I should be allowed to ignite the explosive, and my uncle agreed. Our plan was simple. The professor and Hans would wait on the raft, and there I would join them as soon as I had fired the fuse. We calculated that the fuse would burn for at least 10 minutes before the explosion was touched off, and we should therefore have plenty of time to put out safely to sea. We made a good breakfast. Then the professor, who, like myself, was a little on edge, asked abruptly,
4: You're ready, Harry?
3: Quite ready, Uncle.
4: The lamp. You have a lamp to light the fuse.
3: I have it here.
4: Then be off, and heaven go with you. Be back as quickly as you can, my boy. I'm all impatient.
3: Oh, don't worry, Uncle. I shan't dawdle. Give me a shout when you want me to fire the fuse.
4: Are you ready?
5: Yes!
4: Then fire away!
3: I could see my uncle watching me from the raft, chronometer in hand. I opened the lamp and ignited the fuse. It crackled and sparkled, hissed and spat like a serpent. I did not stay to watch it, but pelted for the shore.
4: Well done, my boy. Hans, cast off.
5: It is done, Meister. There is little wind. I must use the pole.
3: With his long pole, Hans sent us flying over the water. My uncle never raised his eyes from the chronometer. In a few seconds, we were fully 40 yards from the beach. Then, 5 minutes to go. 4 minutes. 3 minutes. 2 minutes. 1 minute. My uncle did not move. Half a minute to go. 20 seconds. 10. My uncle took up the count.
4: 9, 8, 7, 6, 5, 4. Now shattered pieces, you granite wall!

0: What happened then? Mercifully, my memory of those terrifying moments is dimmed. But it seemed to me that the rocks on the shore were torn aside like a curtain. The sea rose in a mountainous mass, the raft with it. We were thrown to the deck, and there was darkness all about us. The raft seemed to be hurtling down a gigantic well. I tried to speak, but could not. I could hear nothing but the roaring of the waters. Presently, my mind cleared a little. I began to understand what had happened. The explosion had created a sort of earthquake. Beyond the granite wall which we had shattered was an abyss. Doubtless, the road once followed by Saknussemm. Into this we had been hurled, dragging, as it were, the central sea with us. Time passed. We sat close, elbow to elbow, knee to knee, grasping each other's hands. The raft spun, struck the wall, sped on, down and down at horrifying speed. In my heart was the certainty that we were doomed. Presently, Hans spoke.
1: Dark, dark. I do not like this dark.
2: The room costs toil, Hans. Will it keep alight?
1: No. Smashed in pieces.
0: We can't light a torch, that's certain.
1: My torch will not keep burning. There's too much rain. But there is the lantern.
2: Can you light it? Will it burn?
1: We will see. We will see. Ah, there. He burns. He flickers in the wind. But here's something. He is better than the dark.
2: Yes, Hans, yes. Better than the dark.
0: We seemed now to be in a wide cavern, hurtling along at a speed, I truly believe, of 100 miles an hour. My uncle and I stared wild-eyed at each other as we clung to the mast. Hours passed. I lost all count of time. Then it struck me that we should examine our cargo so that we had some idea of our resources. I spoke to Hans and he answered,
1: Cargo? I do not know.
0: Well, let's see. Take the lamp, Hans. First, what are our scientific instruments?
1: Here is a chronometer. Here is a compass. Nothing else.
0: That's bad. What about ropes and tools?
1: One little piece of rope tied to our mast. No pickaxes. No crowbars. No hammer. Nothing else.
0: Food?
1: You ask for food?
0: Yes. How much food is left?
1: There is this little piece of dried meat. There are these biscuits.
0: What else?
1: Nothing.
0: There must be some more.
1: There is nothing. Nothing.
0: A piece of dried meat. A few wet and moldy biscuits. Terrified at the prospect of starvation, I searched the raft, examined the cracks, poked between the beams, looked into every hole and corner. The result was nothing. Now I was desperate and terribly afraid. I stretched myself on the raft and watched the lamplight as it became fainter and fainter and finally burnt out. Perhaps then I fainted. Perhaps I only slept. When I opened my eyes again, the darkness was complete. But something had happened whilst I slept. What was it? Silence. No roaring. No rushing waters. Then my uncle spoke.
3: Harry. Harry, my boy. Where are you?
0: Here, uncle. Here is my hand.
3: You realize what has happened? We are going upward.
0: Upward? But that's impossible.
3: We are going upward. Very fast. Hands a torch. Can you light a torch?
1: Perhaps. There is now no wind to blow him out. I think he will burn in a moment. Ah, he is a good flame.
3: Bravo.
1: Look, we go up, up, in a well.
3: Yes, a well. A narrow vertical shaft. It is clear, Harry, that the waters of the Central Sea have flooded the bottom of the shaft and are now pushing us upward.
0: Yes, Uncle. But the question is, where does this shaft end?
3: As to that, I'm as ignorant as you. But I think we should be prepared for the worst.
0: If there is no opening to this shaft, then we shall either be crushed against the granite roof or suffocated. As it is, I don't seem to breathe very well.
3: It is a desperate situation, Harry. But I say, while there's life, there's but hope. Let us cheer ourselves. Let us eat.
1: Eat?
3: Eat, I say. Come and serve us some food.
1: Oh, master, it cannot be.
3: Come, we all need food. Odie, do you mean that our provisions are lost?
1: Is this handful of meat? There are these biscuits. All else is lost.
3: You are sure, Hans?
1: I am very sure, master.
0: Well, what do you think of our chances now, uncle?
3: I think we must make up our minds to eat. It will do us no good to stare at these few scraps. Hans, pass me the meat and biscuits. If a man's heart beats, then I say he continues to hope. There. I have made three portions of the food. Your portion, Harry. Yours, Hans. What are you smiling at, Hans?
1: Master, I have something here.
3: Something to eat.
1: Something to drink. A bottle of
3: Friedam, Holland gin. Splendid, splendid. Approach the bottle, my good Hans. Take a drink, then pass it around.
1: It is good. Very good. Good.
3: Excellent. It will put strength into all of us, good Hans.
0: For a long time, I lay still and silent. When I looked again at the chronometer, it was 5 o'clock in the morning. It seemed to me that the temperature about us was rising, and the air, or lack of it, at times made breathing difficult. I said bitterly, "Well, if we're not drowned or flattened like pancakes or don't starve, we shall have the satisfaction of being burned alive."
3: What is that, my boy? Hans, give me the torch. I want to examine the walls of this shaft.
1: Here, my master.
3: Thank you. This is eruptive granite. And we are still going up. Who knows? Yes. Who knows?
0: I wondered what my uncle meant. Could he somehow calculate the thickness of the crust over our heads? He put his hand on the rocky walls of the shaft and muttered again.
3: And this is silicous mineral. Good. Undoubtedly the transition period. What then?
0: As we ascended further, the heat became well nigh unbearable. We removed our jackets and waistcoats. Presently, I touched a rock and found it so hot that I plunged my hand into the water to cool it. Involuntarily, I cried, "Take care! The water's scalding!"
3: What, Harry?
0: The water, it's scalding! Is there a furnace up above us?
3: Impossible. Quite impossible.
0: And what does it mean? Where are we? Where are we going? Hans!
1: Here is the compass.
0: The thing's gone mad. First it points north, then south, now north again. That means the magnetism around us is in a state of flux. It means... That noise. You hear it?
3: What is frightening you, my boy?
0: Don't you hear? Don't you realize the water we're floating on is almost boiling and the compass has gone mad? It must be an earthquake.
3: I hope for something better than an earthquake.
0: What do you mean?
3: An eruption. I have every reason to think we are in the shaft of a crater in full volcanic action and vigor. And I beg to tell you that it is the most fortunate thing that could happen to us.
0: Fortunate? You say we're about to be vomited from the earth with flames, rocks, cinders, and you call it fortunate?
3: Certainly. It is the only chance we have of escaping into the light of day.
0: I tried to calm myself, to think things out logically and sensibly. My uncle was right, absolutely right. We were being thrust up through the earth's crust, not on this occasion in an extinct volcano like Snæfells, but in a mountain of fire in full activity. From Cape Saknussemm, we had been swept northward many hundreds of leagues. Where then were we now? Under Iceland? Should we be belched up through Mount Hecla or through one of the other 7 fire funnels of the island? But what did it matter? We were doomed anyway. Towards morning, our speed of ascent increased still more. The vertical gallery became wider and wider. To right and left, I could discern long, dark corridors emitting thick and suffocating vapors and flickering tongues of flame. This, I thought, this surely is the end. My uncle, however, was not in the least perturbed.
3: My dear boy, it is merely burning sulfur. That is the common thing with a volcanic eruption.
0: But if the flames engulf us...
3: They will not engulf us.
0: Well... I suppose it's all the same, whether we choke to death, burn to death, or drown in scalding water.
3: There is no water. We are rising on a bed of lava. What is the time, good Hans?
1: 8 o'clock, master. 8 o'clock of the morning.
0: Strange. It's gone very quiet. What's happened?
1: We do not go up anymore. That is what happens.
0: The eruption has stopped. We are not moving.
3: Do not be alarmed. Before we are many minutes older, we shall continue our journey to the mouth of the crater. We are concerned with a volcano. The eruption is intermittent. It is compelled to breathe, just as we do. Ah, here we go again. Hang on tight, my friends. Hang on tight.
0: We ascended and stopped. Ascended and stopped again. I cannot say how many times the process was repeated. The heat became intense. I sweated from every pore. I must have become lightheaded, for I remember dimly how the powerful arms of Hans suddenly clenched me.
1: Be still, Master Harry, be still. For the race will protect your head on the roof of the shaft. Everything is all right. It is all right.
0: I have only a confused recollection of continual detonations, of the shaking of the granite walls, of the raft whirling like a spinning top as it floated on the stream of hot lava. Huge flames roaring all about us. A hot, searing wind blowing from the secret furnaces of the earth. My heart throbbing with terror. This is all I remember.

0: When I opened my eyes, I felt Hans clutching me by the belt. With the other hand, he supported my uncle. I realized presently that I was lying on a mountain slope, scarcely 2 paces from a gully into which I would surely have slipped at the first false step. I was not hurt, but stiff, bruised all over. Like a man rousing from a dream, my uncle asked,
1: Where are we?
2: Who can tell, Meister?
1: In Iceland?
2: No, not Iceland.
1: How do you know?
2: Look about you, Master.
0: We should be at Spitsbergen, I thought. I expected to see a snow-covered cone and widespread glaciers. But no. Here was sunlight. Intense, warming, piercing sunlight. We had been cast from the crater half-naked, and I could feel the warmth of the sun soaking through and through my body. After some delay, the professor spoke.
1: No, it really does not look like Iceland.
0: Perhaps it's the island of Jan Mayen.
1: Oh, out of the question, my boy. This is not a northern volcano.
0: Oh, it's easy to say that, Uncle, but you can't be sure.
1: Look, my boy, down to the base of the mountain. Now, what do you see?
0: Trees.
1: What trees? You recognize them?
0: Could be olives. Figs.
1: Exactly. And yonder there are vines loaded with grapes.
0: And now, as my eyes became accustomed to the brilliant light, I saw beneath me the waters of a sea or lake, which made an island of this enchanted land. Over towards the rising sun was a small port, clustered with houses. Strange-looking boats were anchored in the harbor. Far beyond, numerous small islands could be seen, so many that I was reminded of bees about a beehive. To the west lay a distant mountainous coastline, with one prodigiously lofty cone surmounted by heavy clouds. To the north, there was nothing but water, sparkling in the sun. I asked, where can we be?
1: Now, wherever we are, it is rather warm. And what is more, the volcano is erupting. And I see no sense in staying here to receive a piece of rock upon my head. Let us descend and find somebody who will tell us where we are. Ah, to tell the truth, I feel I'm dying of thirst and hunger. Forward, Hans. Forward.
0: We slithered over piles of ashes, avoiding the streams of hot lava which glided horribly beside us like serpents. As we slipped and scrambled, I said, we must be somewhere in Asia. On the coast of India, perhaps, or Malaya. We've crossed through the globe and come out at the Antipodes.
1: But the compass, my boy. Explain the compass. It always pointed northward.
0: I can't explain it. It's a mystery.
1: No mystery at all. The compass lied.
0: The compass lied? How do you know?
1: Because if it didn't lie, we are now at the North Pole. Does that strike you as reasonable?
0: I did not know what to think. Nor did I much care, for I, too, was tormented with thirst and hunger. After a 2 hours' march, we reached a beautiful spread of country where olives, pomegranates, and vines abounded. What a delight it was to press these fruits to our lips. Not far off, near some fresh and mossy grass, I found a spring of fresh water. And here we paused to wash our hands, feet, and faces. While we were doing this, a small boy appeared between 2 tufted olive trees. I cried, ah, here's a small inhabitant of this happy land. Boy! Boy!
1: He runs away. Hey, catch him, Hans. Catch him.
2: I will. Boy, come here. Come here.
0: The boy was poorly dressed and terribly scared at our appearance. And who would blame him? Half naked, with tangled hair and ragged beards, we must have looked very ill-favored in his young eyes. Hans caught up with him and dragged him back.
2: Here he is. But he will not speak. Nothing will he say.
1: Let me try, Hans.
3: Wie heißt dieser Berg?
1: He does not speak, so we are not in Germany. Boy, what is the name of this mountain? Is he dumb, I wonder? Let us try a little Italian on him. Dove noi siamo? Poi, must I give you a good shaking to loosen your tongue? Come si nomma questa isola?
4: Stromboli! Stromboli!
0: Stromboli. So we were in the central Mediterranean, amidst the eastern archipelago of mythological memory, in the ancient Strongylos, where Aeolus chained up the wind and the tempest. And those blue mountains which rose towards the rising sun were the mountains of Calabria. And that mighty volcano which rose on the southern horizon was the fierce and celebrated Etna. Oh, what a journey. What a marvelous and extraordinary journey we had made. For we had entered the earth by one volcano and had come out by another. More than 1,200 leagues from Snæfells. So was our great adventure ended. There is little more for me to add. We were kindly received by the fishermen of Stromboli, and after a rest of 48 hours, we started our homeward journey. On the 9th of October, we arrived in Hamburg, and here our faithful Hans bade us farewell and departed for his native Iceland. Shortly, too, I married my uncle's goddaughter, my dearest, my ever-beloved Gretchen, though that, as they say, is another story. My uncle's greatness as both a scientist and an explorer was speedily recognized. Hamburg gave a festival in our honor. A public meeting of the Johanneum Institute was held at which the professor related the full story of our adventures, omitting only the mystery in connection with our lying compass.
1: Ah, that compass! Why did it point to the south instead of to the north? It baffles me, Harry. It baffles me.
0: I think I can explain it now, Uncle.
1: You can?
0: Yes. For 6 months now, it has lain untouched and unnoticed here in your study. As you see, the needle still points to the south.
1: Well, bless me, so it does. But why, my boy? Why?
0: Because during that hurricane on the Central Sea, we encountered a ball of fire. Remember?
1: Of course I remember. What has that to do with it?
0: The ball of fire turned our raft into a magnet, didn't it? And likewise, Uncle, it turned the compass topsy-turvy.
1: So, it was a trick of the electricity. Brilliant, Harry, brilliant. Ha! Now I am happy. You have cleared up for me the one great mystery of our journey. Our unforgettable journey to the center of the earth.

0: That was the eighth and last installment of A Journey to the Center of the Earth, adapted by Howard Jones from the novel by Jules Verne. The cast was as follows. Harry Lawson was played by Bernard Horsfall, Professor von Hartwig by Jeffrey Banks, and Hans Bjolke by John Daglish. It was produced in the north of England by Trevor Hill. Tomorrow in Storytime on Radio 4 at 5:25, you'll be able to hear the third installment of The Flight of the Heron by D.K. Broster, which has been abridged for reading on radio in 8 parts, and tomorrow's episode is called The Flood Tide. That's tomorrow on Radio 4.
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4: Once upon a time there was an engineer.
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4: 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He used good and plenty candy to make the train run.
6: Charlie says, love my good and plenty. Charlie says, really rings the bell. Charlie says, love my good and plenty. Don't know any other candy that I love so well.
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0: What has a hazelnut in every bite?
1: Sorry.
0: And thick milk chocolate for your delight?
1: Sorry.
0: Nougat and caramel golden light?
1: Sorry.
0: And don't forget the hazelnut in every bite. And again, what has a hazelnut in every bite?
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1: Sorry.
0: Nougat and caramel golden light? And don't forget the hazelnut in every bite.
1: Sorry.
0: A hazelnut in every bite.
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1: Buck Rogers in the 25th century. And the shower of silver dollars from Popsicle Pete's money box. Buck Rogers, who was held in suspended animation for 500 years and is now adventuring in the amazing world of the 25th century. By turning a little dial to project us ahead in time, we're able to be right with Buck and his friends in the wonderful world of the future. A world that sees a lot of our scientific and mechanical dreams come true. You know, there's nothing supernatural or mystic about Buck. He's just an ordinary, normal human being who keeps his wits about him. But he certainly manages to get into one thrilling adventure after another. Right now, he and Wilma and Dr. Hewer are getting ready to start on an expedition toward the center of the Earth in a huge machine called the Mechanical Mole. They're standing beside it on the landing field of the great municipal spaceport in Niagara, capital of 25th century America. Let's join them. Here we go, 500 years into the future.
2: What's holding us up, Dr. Hewer? I thought we were going to get started on our trip underground just as soon as we got out here.
3: Sergeant Carlborg is bringing some weapons and scientific equipment over from the main rocket ship hangar.
4: Weapons?
2: Yes, Doctor. What possible use for weapons can we have deep under the Earth?
3: Well, you never can tell. We've got to be prepared for everything. Carlborg is also bringing instruments that will enable us to analyze whatever sort of ground we run into down there. Also, gas analyzer.
4: What's that for?
3: I should be at all surprised if we'd run into some great open spaces miles below. Gas or air pockets.
2: And gas pockets, anyway. Sources for the natural gas we use here on the surface.
3: Exactly.
4: I see. But now explain this machine to me, will you? All I can tell from seeing it here is that it looks like a huge metal sausage.
2: Well, it's made of flexo-impervium, Wilma. The toughest flexible metal known.
4: But how does it work? How does it dig its way into the ground?
3: It melts its way down, Wilma, with the help of a thermic radiation projector. The heat from it will liquefy anything in its path. Rock, stones, gravel, almost instantaneously.
4: Some heat?
3: Yes. The banks of non-recoil energy projectors that are spaced all around the outside of the hull will push the mold forward through the melted ground.
4: Will we be able to see anything through the big metallo-glass?

0: Some heat.
1: Yes. The banks of non-recoil energy projectors that are spaced all around the outside of the hull will push the mold forward through the melted ground.
0: Will we be able to see anything through the big metalloglass windows there in front?
1: Oh, yes, indeed.
0: And are they really thick enough?
2: Well, there won't be much strain on them, Wilma, because the force rays will keep pushing the melted dirt away from them all the time.
0: Oh. Well, now how about getting into the control cabin so I can see how to operate them?
1: All right. Notice that this metal door arrangement is rather complicated in order to permit entrance through three separate hulls. Here now. There.
0: Why three hulls, Doctor?
1: For protection against the extreme temperatures we may encounter.
2: Right. Doctor, didn't you say that the temperature will increase about 1 degree for every 53 feet we go down?
1: Yes, that's the generally accepted figure.
2: Uh-huh.
1: One of the many things we'll be able to check on.
0: There isn't much room in this control cabin. Seems to me that in a machine 50 or 60 feet long...
2: Power units for the non-recoil energy projectors and thermic radiation projectors.
0: Huh?
2: Complete air conditioning and pressure equalizing systems. Storage cabinets for all the scientific equipment. They all take a lot of room, Wilma.
0: Oh, sure. But now, why these straps on the control seat?
1: To enable us to stay in them regardless of the angle at which we're ascending or descending.
0: And pressure suits. What do we ever use these for?
2: Exploring any open spaces there may be down below.
1: Note the instrument panel here, Wilma.
0: Uh-huh.
1: Pressure gauge, depth gauge, temperature, side...
3: Dr. Rogers.
1: Yes?
2: Got the other equipment, Carl Borg?
3: Yes, sir. Right here, sir.
2: Oh, good.
3: Listen.
2: What's the matter?
3: A spy. My men just call a spy over there by the main hangar.
1: Hmm? What's this?
3: He has a telemagnetic recorder.
2: You mean one of those cameras for recording pictures on a sensitized wire?
3: Yes, sir.
2: Well, who is he? What's he look like?
3: Well, he looks just like a perfectly respectable Martian tourist, Captain.
0: A Martian?
3: But he wouldn't say why he was so anxious to take pictures, so I had the boys hold on to him.
2: Why, that old rascal Black Barney.
0: Barney? What's he got to do with it?
1: Oh, about that, bud?
2: No, I guess it slipped my mind.
0: Well, then tell me now.
2: Well, Dr. Huer first got to thinking about this mechanical mole up on Jupiter, where Barney helped us capture Kane and Ardalis.
0: Yeah?
2: And he told Barney about his plan.
0: Mm-hmm.
2: Well, you know Black Barney.
0: Sure. He decided he'd have to build one, too.
2: Right. Told Dr. Huer that the minute he got back to Mars, he'd begin construction of it. Provided Dr. Huer would tell him how to get started with it.
1: No, I just joshed a little, Wilma. I told him that if he wanted to know how I was going to build the mold, he'd have to find out for himself. And that I'd do everything possible to keep him from finding out.
0: And then he sent the man with the camera.
2: Sure, and he isn't the first spy who's been around.
0: Well... I wonder if Barney's making any progress with his mechanical mold.
1: Oh, apparently, yes. Our president attended a meeting of the Council on Interplanetary Affairs there on Mars not long ago, and Barney said he was not only building the biggest and most powerful mold in the universe, but that he'd have it in operation before we'd finish with this.
0: Good old Barney. Leave it to him.
1: Yes.
3: Well, then, I guess this spy ain't as serious as I thought.
2: Look, I'll tell you what you do, Carver.
3: Yes, Captain.
2: Do you still have that little dog of yours, the one you call Tagalong?
3: I sure do, Captain. Why, he's the finest mixed-breed thoroughbred.
2: Well, where is this Martian camera?
3: Why, right in my office at the main rocket ship hangar.
2: Well, then, you get hold of your dog and expose the whole reel of sensitized wire in the camera on Tagalong digging holes in the ground.
3: You mean it, sir?
2: Yep. Then send the man and his camera back to Mars.
3: Okay, Captain, whatever you say.
2: If Barney wants pictures of a mechanical mole, we'll see that he gets them.
0: That's terrific.
2: Well, now, let's close this metal door. These metal doors and get underway.
1: All right. Sergeant, we'll be in touch with you by radio from time to time. And please radio the president's office that we've started.
3: Yes, sir, Doctor. And be careful way down there, will you, please?
1: Careful?
3: Yes, sir. You folks are starting out on this contraption just as calm as if you were flying a rocket ship out in this space.
1: Well,
3: but I'd be sort of scared.
2: Well, what's there to be scared about, Carlborg?
3: I don't know, but be careful anyways, will you, please?
1: Yes, we will. Goodbye.
2: Goodbye, Carlborg.
1: Bye, Carlborg. Now... travel on the surface, of course. We just use the power of the non-recoil energy projector, like this.

0: Gee, we're moving right along.
1: Yes, sir. There's plenty of power in this thing.
2: Well, we'll need it when we start going down into the ground. Suppose I turn on the thermic radiation projector and head us down at about a 20-degree angle.
1: Okay by me.
0: Me too.
2: Well, then here we go.
1: Boy, that heat ray really does a job.
0: You say so.
1: Turns the ground into a boiling liquid.
0: I'll bet the heat from it can be felt for hundreds of feet around.
1: What?
0: I'll bet the heat from it can be felt for hundreds of feet around.
1: What did you say?
0: I said it's hot out there.
1: Lady, you certainly have a powerful pair. Hey. Wait, Doctor.
3: I just cut off the power box. And you see this gauge? We're down over 100 feet.
1: What's that noise?
0: Sounds like steam blowing off. Something wrong in the power compartment?
3: No, Wilma. We've run into a stratum of water sand, that's all.
0: Oh.
3: The heat rays turn the water into steam.
1: Hmm. No telling what we may run into down here, is there?
3: No.
0: Really kind of risky, isn't it?
1: Rather go back and let Dr. Hewer and me finish the trip?
0: Not on your life.
3: Well, here we go again. Now, somewhere down here, according to soundings taken on the surface...
1: Yeah?
3: There's a deep... Look through the metalloglass window.
0: Yes, Doctor?
3: The color of the melted stuff out there indicates we're in right in the middle of it now.
1: In the middle of what, sir?
3: A deep layer of solid granite.
0: We're going through solid granite?
3: That's right, Wilma. And with no effort at all.
1: No, sir, Doctor.
3: What?
1: According to this gauge here, we're stopped.
3: Stopped?
1: Yes, sir. We haven't moved for the last 10 or 15 seconds.
3: Now, wait a minute.
1: Don't you see, Doctor?
3: Oh, you're right, Buck. We didn't move an inch.
0: Then back us out, Doctor. Back us up to the surface again.
3: I can't, Wilma. This machine can't move backwards.
0: What?
3: But I don't understand why a little granite should hold us this way.
1: When we turned off the heat ray, Doctor, it solidified around our hull.
3: Yes, you're right.
0: Well, can we get free again?
1: Give that heat ray all she'll take, Doctor.
3: Yes.
1: More heat. We haven't begun to move yet.
3: There now. Not full.
1: Direct the heat back alongside our hull.
3: Yes, Buck. There now. There we are. Now we're moving again.
1: Oh, thank goodness for that.
3: You see, it was necessary to melt down all the granite that had solidified around our hull.
0: Well, I hope that doesn't happen again. I don't mind telling you I was worried for a minute then.
1: Well, we're moving along now, all right. Really making time.
3: Yes. I doubt, Wilma, if we'll run into any strata as hard as that again.
0: I hope not. How far down are we now?
3: Must be several hundred feet, Wilma.
1: Sure, because we're certainly traveling. Ground down here must be sort of loosely put together.
3: Perhaps we're in an air pocket of some sort. The depth gauge...
1: Hey, look.
3: Yes?
1: The heat ray usually shows red out there. Now there are a lot of little bluish puffs of flame.
0: Buck's right. They shoot out like long blue ribbons. Air pocket, did you say?
1: Oh, sir, we're running into a gas pocket.
0: Gas?
3: Why, yes.
0: But what if it all catches fire?
1: Yes, sir, if there's oxygen present down here...
0: The heat ray will be like a match inside a big gas tank.
3: You're right.
1: Look, blue flames all around us.
0: The gas pocket's going to explode.
3: Good heavens.
0: Look!
1: Here it comes.

0: Say, that sounds pretty bad. The heat from the thermic radiation projectors made that gas pocket they ran into explode. They're deep, deep underground, beyond the reach of help. But now stand by for a few words from your favorite announcer, and then we'll rejoin Buck and his friends. Now let's get back to the world of the future. When Buck, Wilma, and Dr. Heuer started on their expedition underground in the mechanical mole, Sergeant Carborg, following orders and having no idea what might happen down there, went back to the main rocket ship hangar to contact the president's office by radio. It's there that we find him now as we turn the dial that will project us ahead in time. Here we go, 500 years into the future.
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2: Central Radio Bureau. Stratton speaking.
1: Well, listen, Stratton. I've got to get an important message through to the office of the president. Captain Rogers and Lieutenant Wilmer and Dr. Heuer have just took off on their expedition under the ground in the mechanical mole. Ain't that something?
2: Yes, it certainly is. Did it sort of sudden, didn't they?
1: Well, they didn't want a lot of people around who might have gotten burned by the big heat ray in the nose of that machine.
2: Oh, I see. Well, I'll get that message.
1: And you know, they took off in that big machine just as calm and collected as if it was nothing at all.
2: Well, that's the way those folks are. I better get that message.
1: Oh!
2: Hey, what was that?
1: I don't know. It knocked me right off my chair under the floor. Some incoming rocket ship must have banged into the side of this hangar.
2: What? Oh, there it goes again.
1: I'll go out and see what it is. I'll call you back and tell you...
2: No, wait a minute.
1: But maybe a ship was cracked up out there.
2: But if that's all it was, why should I feel it over here? I'm miles away from that spaceport of yours.
1: You mean... You felt it too?
2: Well, like an earthquake. This whole building shook.
1: No. Listen. Stratton.
2: Yeah? Now, what's the matter? Municipal spaceport calling municipal spaceport. Carborg!
1: Municipal spaceport. Yeah, Carborg.
2: Central Scientific Bureau speaking. Our seismographs have just registered a tremendous subterranean explosion.
1: I knew it.
2: Approximately 2 miles under the surface of your main landing field. Hello?
1: Captain Rogers.
2: Hello?
1: Calling Captain Rogers from the mechanical mole.
2: Hello, Carlborg. Carlborg.
1: Dr. Heuer.
2: Hello, Scientific Bureau. Hello?
1: Rogers.
2: This is Stratton, the Center Radio Group. Yes? Dr. Heuer's mechanical mole is down there. What? The mechanical mole. Something must have happened to it. Good heavens. Is there any way of contacting it down there? Is it radio equipped? Oh, Carlborg's trying to get them now. Can you hear him? Carlborg! Sergeant Carlborg!
1: Sergeant Carlborg! Can you see what's happened? It's down there under the ground, and the mechanical mole is blown up with that inside of it.
2: Carlborg, did they take a straight course down into the ground?
1: I don't know what they did. It's too late to save them now. They killed... This is horrible. This is horrible. I should never have let them go down there. An awful machine. It's a death machine. That's what it is.
2: There's only one way to reach that mechanical mole or what's left of it. With a long-range disintegrator. Disintegrator? Yes, by blasting away a long shaft straight into the ground. But the sides of a shaft that deep will cave in. Call out the rocket fleet emergency squad. Have them circle the area we're going to disintegrate. In order to hold back the sides of it with long-range non-recoil energy projectors. Okay. I'll take care of notifying the president's office of what's happened from here. Yes, sir. Now go to it. No. Wait. Yes? Order an interplanetary transport ship made ready and equipped with the most powerful gravity ray available. To pull them all up to the surface when you got a shaft down to it, eh? That's right. Now get going. Right, sir. Carlborg.
1: Yes, yes.
2: Carlborg. Have your ground crew erect standard framework number 3X5 directly above the spot where the mechanical mole descended immediately.
1: Oh, what's the use of that? That's a disintegrator framework.
2: The only possible chance we have of reaching the people trapped in that machine down there is by disintegrating our way down to them.
1: It's too late.
2: What?
1: It exploded within minutes. It's too late.
2: Do as I tell you. The sooner we can get that giant disintegrator going, the better our chance of saving them.
1: Saving them? It's too late. I tell you, they're lost. They're lost. nerves, too late. All right now. Turn that disintegrator off. Stop disintegrator.
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0: presenting the amazing interplanetary adventures of Flash Gordon. These thrilling adventures come to you as they are pictured each Sunday in the Comic Weekly, the world's greatest pictorial supplement of humor and adventure. 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For the best government of Emperor Ming and rescue Dale Arden, they were almost successful, but at the last moment, with victory practically within their grasp, were recaptured by Emperor Ming's soldiers, and the four friends, together with Dale Arden, were condemned to a fate far worse than death. Securely bound, they were placed on a gyro ship and sent as slaves to the prison city of Hawkmen. Now we continue the story. The prison ship carrying our friends roared through the stratosphere on the way to the prison city of the Hawkmen. In the cell room, Flash and Prince Thune worked feverishly on each other's bonds.
1: Can you get the knot untied, Prince Thune?
2: It is almost loosened, Flash. Just another twist. There. Thou art free.
1: Thanks. Now I'll set you free. If we work fast, we may be able to release Darkop and Baron and get control of the ship.
2: Good. As soon as thou canst loose my bonds, I will help thee capture the guard and take his keys when he makes his rounds.
1: There, the rope's undone.
2: Hark, I hear the guard approaching.
1: Put your hands behind your back like this and lie still until he bends over to give us food. Then we'll overpower it. All right, now, here he comes.
3: Here is your food, prisoners.
1: Now, friend Thune.
4: What? Hold it. I have him fast.
2: Take his keys.
1: Stop squirming, fellow. I'll give you something to squirm about. Now, I've got his keys, Thune. Now to save Dale, Baron, and Zaka.
4: Look out!
5: Be careful!
2: What was that?
1: We must have struck something. Are you all right, Thune?
2: Yes. And thou, friend?
1: I'm okay.
6: Flash Gordon.
1: Here. Prince Thune and I are in here.
5: And you are free.
2: Yes. And how didst thou gain thy liberty, friends?
7: The crash broke the lock on our cell door. Come quickly. We must go to the control cabin and see about the girl.
1: Yes, hurry. This way. Dale, where are you? Dale.
8: I'm here.
1: Are you all right, Dale?
8: Yes, you girl. Let go of me. I've got to call Ming on the spacephone.
1: Send this to Ming with my regards.
8: He won't be able to transmit your message for quite some time, lad.
7: Let's get out of here.
8: Let the others go, Thune. I need your great strength to help me remove the valuable scientific apparatus from the ship.
7: Come, Flash. Come, Dale. We have no time to lose.
1: We're with you, Baron.
8: Thune, wrench those spacographs from their sockets. I will take this space compass.
2: What else wouldst thou like to have removed, friend?
8: That is enough for this trip. Come on outside.
2: Where are our friends, Baron and Flash and Dale?
8: They must have gone into the forest over yonder. What is that rushing sound?
2: By the great god, Tao. Look up there. Hawkmen. Run, friend. Run for your life.
8: Yes.
0: Tenants flying, lances held in readiness, a squadron of savage Hawkmen hurtle from the skies. They seize Thune and Zarkov and sweep them into the air. While in the forest, numb with horror, Flash, Dale, and Baron watch their friends carried away toward a city suspended in space. The prison city of Hawkmen.
1: There they go with Thune and Zarkov.
7: And that, friend, is the end of them.
9: What do you mean, Prince Baron?
7: No man captured by the Hawkmen has lived to tell about it.
9: How terrible.
1: We'll see about that, Baron.
9: It's hopeless, Flash. Look. The city drifts high in the heavens, held up by powerful light beams.
7: What are we going to do now?
1: Let's go back to the wrecked ship. We may be able to fix it.
7: I'm afraid the ship is beyond repair, Flash. But perhaps it won't do any harm to see.
9: Flash, I see a rushing sound.
1: Why, it's a rocket ship bearing down on us.
7: It's going to land.
1: It made a perfect landing. I wonder who the pilot is.
7: A girl is getting out. She's holding a ray pistol.
1: Why, it's Princess Aura. Well, Princess, this is a surprise.
10: I followed you to give you your last chance, Flash Gordon.
9: What do you mean, Princess?
10: Keep out of this day, Larvin. He knows what I mean.
11: I suppose you still want me to marry you.
10: Yes. Marrying me and the Empire is yours. And your friends go free.
11: And if I refuse?
10: The Hawkmen, with my aid, will kill all of you. You shall never marry this Earth girl, Dale Arden.
11: My dear Princess, if I must make a choice, I choose Dale and death.
9: Flash, darling.
7: Good for you, Flash.
9: You have signed our death warrants. I don't care as long as we are together.
11: I'm glad, Dale. That's just how I feel, too.
10: Very well. You have made your choice. I go to the Hawkmen.
7: Well, there goes the haughty beauty. In an hour, every Hawkman in Mungo will be after us.
0: Prince Baron's prophecy comes true. He, Flash, and Dale are captured by the Hawkmen and dragged before the throne of their king, mighty Voltan. There the prisoners find Aura leaning on the arm of the great throne, while King Voltan explains to her...
2: The laws of Mungo allow you to judge the fate of one of these prisoners, Princess. The others belong to me.
10: I will take the yellow-haired youth. Make him pay for scorning me. Incidentally, by torturing him, I can also torture the Earth girl.
2: So be it. Take the man to the torture chamber.
9: No, I beg you, kill me, but spare Flash.
2: But let the girl stay with me. So, you're in love with this youth, eh?
9: In love with him? Why, just because I begged for Flash's life doesn't mean I love him.
2: No.
9: He is but a youth. You, impressive majesty, you are a man.
2: Ah, my pretty bird, you have discernment. I took you at your face value, but I see I was wrong. You have an unusual appreciation of men.
9: Thank you, impressive majesty. I can also appreciate compliments.
2: Soon I shall show you how your friends have failed to stand the rigors of the torture chamber.
9: I don't care much for tortures, your majesty. But I guess you can't help doing what the emperor's daughter tells you to do.
2: Emperor's daughter? I give orders in this city. But now as to your fate.
9: Yes, impressive majesty.
2: I shall make you my wife as soon as the high priest can be summoned.
0: In the meantime, down in the torture chambers, Flash and his friends have been put to work stoking the great atom furnaces of the Hawkmen. Driven nearly mad by the terrible heat and the anxiety of wondering what is happening to Dale, Flash is all for rebelling. He throws a shovel full of flaming radium at a guard. The captain of the guard reaches for the switch, which will electrocute Flash by passing the current through a wire fastened to his leg irons. But Dr. Zarkov rushes up and pleads...
8: Do not kill him, Captain. He is but an impetuous youth. We will make him work.
2: Then see that he does. If he starts any more trouble, he shall die.
8: Thank you, Captain.
2: Get back to work, the rest of you slaves.
11: Thanks, Dr. Zarkov, but I'd just as soon die. Dale's lost to me.
7: Patience, Flash. Zarkov and I have a plan. Come over here, behind this lead wall.
11: What are you going to do, Baron?
7: I shall keep watch for the guards. Get to work, Zarkov.
8: Quickly, here, lad. Break these wires off your manacles and wrap them around your shovel.
11: All right. There. Now what are you going to do?
8: You heard what the captain said. If you start any more trouble, he will electrocute you. When I give you a signal, jump up and throw your shovel into that radium bin over there.
11: And get myself killed for it?
8: I promise you, you will not die. Do as I tell you.
11: All right. Now?
8: Is the coast clear, Barin?
12: No one is looking this way.
8: Now, Flash.
1: Come on, men. Follow me. Better death than slavery.
2: Mutiny. Then die like a rat. Here goes the switch.
0: Yeah.
1: electric current ignited the radium ore.
8: It worked! It worked!
7: Now's our chance to escape.
1: I'm going to find Dale.
0: Back in the sumptuous quarters of Voltan, king of the Hawkmen, he and Dale are awaiting the arrival of the high priest to perform the marriage ceremony.
2: Well, my pretty little bird, soon you'll be the bride of Voltan the Mighty. But suppose you give me a little kiss while we're waiting for the high priest, eh? Come here.
9: Oh, no! Don't touch me!
2: What? You repulse me, Earth Girl? Come here.
9: Keep away from me, you fat fool. Flash, darling.
1: Take your hands off her, Bolton.
2: Oh!
0: With a yell of fury, Flash drives his fist to Bolton's jaw. The mighty king staggers back and, bellowing like a mad bull, sinks his steel-sinewed fingers into Flash's throat. His left hand reaches for his dagger.
9: Flash, look out for his dagger.
0: A smashing left and a crushing right-hand uppercut that would have killed an ordinary man knocks Voltan into unconsciousness.
1: That settles that ox. Dale, did he hurt you?
9: No. Oh, my darling. I feel so safe in your arms. They're so strong, yet so tender.
1: These arms were meant to hold you and protect you. By heaven, they will as long as I have life.
9: My dear. Oh, where are Baron and Zarkov and Thune?
1: Zarkov and Baron are working on some scientific gadget. Thune and I separated looking for you. Come, we'll join him.
9: Did you kill Voltan?
1: I don't know. There's no time to waste finding out.
9: Which way do we go from here?
1: Look. Soldiers. Coming this way. Turn to the right, Dale. Down that other passage.
9: More soldiers. Flash, we're trapped.
1: Back to Voltan's quarters, Dale. We can bar the door and hold them off while we arrange to escape by the window. There. We're back in Voltan's quarters and we've escaped the soldiers.
9: Now what?
2: No, the firing squad.
9: Oh,
1: why, you...
2: There you are. I have this ray pistol trained on you. The slightest move and both of you will be blown to dust.
1: Don't hurt the girl. I surrender.
2: What's that? Light! Move! Turn off the light!
9: Flash, the floor is tipping off.
1: Don't worry, Dale. I'll save you.

What is happening to the city of Hawkmen, perched so perilously 5,000 feet above the ground on the planet Mongo? What terrifying experiences await our friends? 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Just think of it. Bringing Up Father, The Little King, Barney Google, Polly and Her Pals, Toots and Casper, Pete the Tramp, Good Old Skippy, and your friends the Katzenjammer Kids, and last but by no means least, that mischievous, lovable little fellow, Mickey Mouse. Yes, they'll all be there, besides Ace Drummond, Radio Patrol, Jungle Jim, Red Barry, and all your other favorites. Be sure to get this big 32-page comic weekly with your Hearst newspaper next Sunday. And now, goodbye until next week at this time, when we'll be back with another amazing interplanetary adventure of Flash Gordon.

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2: Dogs Pep, the build-up wheat cereal, invites you to rocket into the future with Dogs Pep. Stand by to raise ship. Blast off minus 5, 4, 3, 2, 1, 0.
3: As roaring rockets blast off to distant planets and far-flung stars, we take you to the age of the conquest of space with...

0: sliver of light on the eastern horizon throws a soft glow on the long, sleek shape of the rocket patrol cruiser Polaris as it stands at its launching berth on the Space Academy ground. Inside the gleaming spaceship, the three cadet members of its crew, Tom Corbett, Roger Manning, and Astro, are going through the routine of a pre-blastoff check.
1: Does dial 4 amperage check, Astro?
2: Check, Tom.
3: As I was saying, when...
1: Hold it, Manning. Something's coming through the news facsimile receiver.
3: It's just a news bulletin.
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1: Central government hints at new clues in the mysterious disappearance of special cargo ship.
3: New clues? Space gas.
1: Now look, Roger.
2: Oh, don't mind, Roger. Tom, go ahead.
1: It has been less than a week since the space freighter Elsie Joe disappeared near the sun, loaded with an invaluable cargo of nearly pure vanadium. Already large quantities of the precious alloy have appeared in the black market on Earth.
3: Is that what they call a new clue? Well, I could have told
1: you. Hold it a minute. Sources close to the central government now believe that the cargo freighter was hijacked, and an immediate investigation will be launched to establish the identity of the hijackers.
3: Now, I ask you, what kind of double talk is that? You've read the whole bulletin. We still don't know any more than when you started.
2: Nobody expects you to know anything, Bubblehead.
1: I wonder if they really have any leads.
5: I can answer that for you, gentlemen.
1: Captain Strong.
5: Righties, men. I see you've been reading the facsimile bulletin.
1: Yes, sir. They claim there's some fresh evidence on that hijacking job.
5: Yeah, there is. I just came from a briefing in Commander Arkwright's office where we were told that a small, privately owned rocket ship has been reported ferrying the vanadium in from a hiding place somewhere near the sun.
1: Well, sir, are they sure it's the same vanadium that was on the freighter?
5: Well, it has to be, Tom. They've checked the vanadium mining operation on Io, and the only quantity of the stuff that's unaccounted for is the load that disappeared under our noses.
2: I still don't see how they pulled off that job.
3: It's pretty clear to me. Captain Lamar was in with those hijackers. That's why he picked that crazy course and took a ship so close to the sun.
5: Very good, Manning. That's the way Central Intelligence figures it. Of course, we'll never know for sure unless we catch them.
1: What are our orders, sir? Is the Polaris going to try to track down that private ship?
5: Right, Tom. Have you men completed your checkup?
6: Yes, sir.
5: Good. Then prepare to blast off. We raise ship in...

0: What have you got, Manning?
1: Spaceship, sir. Third quadrant. Position 2150.
0: Solar guard or merchant?
1: Neither, sir. It looks like the one we're after.
0: Well, pass it down here. I want to see the scanner.
1: Aye, sir. You've got it.
2: Here, sir. It's in focus now.
0: Yes. That's our baby, all right. Call them, Tom. Tell them to prepare for boarders.
2: Yes, sir. 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Oh, they're not answering, sir.
0: Manning, alter course to intercept them.
1: Aye, sir.
0: Control deck to power deck. 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
1: Standing by, sir.
2: Captain Strong, they're making a lateral sweep and firing auxiliary rockets.
0: Astro, give me full space speed. Manning, keep the fix on them. We can overtake them.
2: Well, no, sir, we can't. They're pulling away.
0: Oh, it's impossible. We're at top speed.
2: Just the same, sir, they're getting away. She's too fast for us. We can't overhaul her.
3: We'll return to the exciting adventures of Tom Corbett, Space Cadet, in just a moment. So stand by.
4: Spaceman, suppose you were blasting off on a long trip to the outer planets. Well, you'd be mighty sure to check your ship over thoroughly. You'd make sure you had enough rocket fuel to get you there and back again. And you'd check your supplies, too, to make sure that you had the right kind of food on board to help keep you strong and healthy. Now listen to what Tom Corbett says about that.
5: Before each trip, our food locker on the Polaris is well stocked with Kellogg's Pep, spaceman. And you can bet it's just about empty by the time we get back. Kellogg's Pep helps to keep the whole crew supplied with the vitamins and food values everybody needs to build up strength and to keep up strength. So if you want to stay in trim, the way the space cadets do, take a tip from me. Start your day the spaceman's way with a heaping bowl full of Kellogg's Pep, the build-up wheat cereal.
4: And spaceman, wait till you taste the malty-rich wheat flavor of Kellogg's Pep. 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P-E-P.

0: patrol duty in space, the rocket cruiser Polaris attempts to intercept an unidentified spaceship suspected of ferrying vanadium that has been hijacked from a government freighter. But to the utter surprise and chagrin of the Polaris crew, the renegade craft easily outdistances them and disappears.
1: It's no use, Captain Strong. She's so fast, we can't even get a fix on her anymore.
2: It's incredible. I never saw anything like the way that ship pulled away from us.
3: It was those auxiliary rockets she carries that did it. That must be the fastest spaceship in the universe.
1: You're not just blowing your jets, Roger. That ship can really move.
2: Tom, get out a general CQ to all patrol ships. Tell them to be on the lookout for that craft.
1: Aye, sir. Polaris to all patrol ships. Polaris to all patrol ships. Watch for unidentified spaceship believed to be the vanadium hijackers, moving at extremely high speed. Course undetermined.
4: If any patrol ship does spot her, Captain Strong, how are they going to overhaul her?
2: I don't know, Astro, but we'll have to find a way.
3: Well, if we could isolate that ship in some single quadrant, Captain, one of our craft might be able to shoot her down.
2: That's what I had in mind, Roger.
5: Orion, calling the Polaris.
1: Oh, here comes something, Captain. We read you, Orion. Go ahead.
5: I just spotted the unidentified craft, coordinate 614567 by 434422.
2: Check those coordinates, Roger.
1: Yes, sir.
5: You were right about her speed. Our attempt to overhaul her failed. She refused to answer our ID request and we lost touch. We're going to maintain the search.
1: Thanks, Orion. Keep us posted. Spaceman's luck. End transmission.
3: Sir, with their report and ours, I think I've got a fix on her course.
2: Well, where's she headed, Manning?
3: At the moment, sir, right toward the sun.
2: All right, men. Prepare to alter course. We're going to follow her in as far as she goes.
6: Well, Mr. Wald, I presume you heard that conversation between the Solar Guard ships.
7: Yes, and I don't like it, Lamar. Two ships reporting our position gives them a fix on our course.
6: Shall we alter it and head for outer space?
7: No. We won't be caught if we don't lose our heads. How far are we from our base now?
6: This speed, some 7 hours or so.
7: All right, hold the course. We'll go there and hole up until it's safe to freight more of that vanadium back to Earth.
6: But what if they track us to our base?
7: The chances are pretty slim that they can do that, Lamar.
6: But if they do?
7: That will be too bad for them. Because if they do, they'll never live to report it.

0: Well, Captain Strong, that's that. Nothing to report. It looks like a clean getaway for those hijackers.
1: I wonder, Tom. Say, Astro, let me see that space chart again.
2: Here you are, sir.
1: Now, according to the fix we had on that ship, it was headed toward the sun. Right, Manning?
3: Yes, sir. Not far from where the cargo ship was hijacked. You'd almost think they had their base on the sun.
2: That's impossible.
3: Look, Bubblehead, you don't have to tell me that.
1: Look here on the chart, fellas. At the present time, the sun lies directly between us and only one other planet.
0: Mercury.
1: Right, Tom. And since the LC Joe was hijacked very close to the sun, wouldn't it seem logical that the hijacker's base would be relatively close by?
0: Well, that makes sense to me.
3: Sure. Now, it looks to me as if we scared them, so they put on full speed and headed for their base, which is probably near here someplace.
1: Sounds right. And if true, they shouldn't be too hard to find.
0: Well, how can you say that, Captain? Mercury has a diameter of over 3,000 miles.
1: Yes, but they couldn't hide their base on the sunlit side of Mercury. The heat of the sun would be too much. Also, they would be detected too easily.
2: Well, they'd hardly set up a secret base in the twilight zone. That's the only place on the planet where there are any colonies.
1: Exactly, Astro, which leaves us only the dark side of the planet to search. Now, my guess is their base will be hidden there. Probably as close to the twilight zone as possible.
0: The dark side of Mercury. Oh, that's about as cold as Pluto.
1: Well, it's not exactly a pleasant place, but that's where we're going to have a look.
3: If I'd have known this, I'd have worn my electrothermal underwear.
2: Cut your jets, Roger. This is serious business.
1: All right, men. Get to your stations. We're headed for Mercury.
4: Well, Lamar, have you picked up anything?
5: Yeah, a ship just came within range of our base radar, Wald. Headed this way.
4: Uh-oh. I was afraid of that.
5: By its contours, I guess it's the Polaris.
4: The Polaris, eh? That strong ship. We've got to be careful of them. He's got a pretty good cadet crew.
5: I know. The Polaris was our escort ship when we pulled this job. I almost didn't shake them.
4: How long will it take them to get here?
5: Well, they should be in this latitude in another 10 minutes. Of course, they may pass right over. After all, this base is pretty well hidden.
4: Don't be a fool, Lamar. Our huts are bound to lose some heat no matter how well insulated. This makes it possible for their sensitive detectors to locate our base while still hundreds of miles away.
5: Well, then, what can we do?
4: I've got a little surprise for them. Look here, Lamar. Ever see one of these?
5: Looks like an electron beam projector.
4: Right. It's an old weapon, but a good one. It will short out any electric circuit in a radius of as much as a mile.
5: But that's no good against the Polaris, Wald. Every rocket ship in the last 50 years has had counter equipment triggered by the beam itself.
4: I know that, but I'm not going to use it against the ship, Lamar. I'm going to use it on the crew. You'll see what I mean when the time comes.
5: I won't have long to wait, then. Look at that screen.
4: Oh, they're entering the dark zone. What's their altitude?
5: Down about 60 miles. They've reduced speed, too. They're searching for our base.
4: Okay, let them find it. We'll be ready for them.
1: Any reaction from the screen, Tom?
0: Not yet, Captain. I'm adjusting the scanner now. Ah, here we are.
1: Well?
0: The detector indicates heat, sir, in small quantities, such as might escape from an insulated building.
1: Good. We've located their base. Put her on automatic stabilizer.

0: Now, good work, Astro. Come on up here. Tom, what about that heat source?
1: Well, we're somewhere within 1,000 yards of it, sir.
2: You can't see a thing out there. How are we going to find it?
0: On foot, Roger. All right, men, break out the pressurized suits.
1: Right, sir. Let's go, fellas.
0: And Tom.
3: Yes, sir?
0: And break out that special survival kit, too. We'd better take it along with us.
1: Right.
0: Now then, let's have a check. Sidearms, infrared spot.
3: Oh, I have that, sir.
0: Portable radar.
1: Right here, sir.
0: Survival kit. I'll take that. Now, recheck the heating and pressure units in your suits.
2: We wouldn't be able to walk with all this junk if the gravity were anything to speak of.
0: Out there, without this junk, as you call it, Roger, we wouldn't survive more than 5 minutes. Now, stand by to open the airlock.

0: There they are, Wald. They're coming out of the Polaris airlock now.
1: All right, Lamar. Turn on the beam projector.
0: Here it goes.
1: Let it warm up before you focus the beam.
0: It'll be ready in a minute. But you still didn't explain what you're going to do with it.
1: Let me get at that viewplate.
0: Yeah.
1: This has to be focused exactly right. Give me the precise range.
0: The ship or the crew?
1: The crew, of course.
0: 250 yards.
1: Good. Well within the most effective range. It should work perfectly.
0: But that beam isn't powerful enough to stop a man at any range over 10 yards.
1: No, but it's effective enough to short out the heating units in their spacesuits.
0: The heating units?
1: Sure. Without those, how long do you think they can be active out there?
0: By Jupiter, they wouldn't last long. What an idea.
1: All right, Lamar, stand by. Just a few more yards, and we'll let...

0: All right, men. Keep close together. Don't get separated in this darkness.
1: Will you listen to that wind? This is worse than Pluto. At least it's quiet there.
2: The detector indicates the heat source is over this way a few degrees, sir.
0: All right, Tom. Blast the spotlight that way, Astro.
3: Aye, sir. Still no sign of anything.
0: Well, they'll have it well camouflaged. You can bet on that. Keep your weapons ready. They may be tracking us.
2: The signal's at maximum, sir. We must be within a few yards of it.
1: Wait, Astro. Don't move the spot. I just saw something.
2: A flash of metal.
0: Very neat. Well, the ship must be concealed around here somewhere, too. Probably underground.
1: Hey, you know something, fellas? Imagination's a funny thing. Even in this insulated suit, I'm starting to feel cold.
3: You're space happy, Roger. How can you get cold with a heating unit in your suit?
2: Hey, I don't feel exactly warm myself.
0: Hold it up, men. Something's gone wrong.
2: What is it, sir?
0: Our heating units aren't functioning. I'm beginning to feel cold myself. What about you, Astro?
3: Yes, sir. I hate to admit it, but I feel it, too.
0: Well, the heating units have conked out.
2: What are we going to do, sir? If we stay out here much longer, we'll freeze to death.
4: We'll return to the exciting adventures of Tom Corbett, Space Cadet, in just a moment. So stand by. Listen to the pound of those giant drivers sending that locomotive speeding down the main line. Well, that's only one of the 16 exciting action pictures you can see in the Magic Moving Picture Eye series. 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

0: merciless cold of the dark side of Mercury, where the temperature stands at almost absolute zero, four figures huddled together against a howling gale, their spacesuits rendered useless as protection against the elements, now that the vanadium hijackers have caused the heating units in them to cease operation. For a moment, they remain motionless in stunned realization of their plight. And then, with a mighty effort, Captain Strong forces himself to move.
1: The kit. I've got to get it open.
2: What's that, sir?
1: The survival kit.
2: What good is the survival kit now?
1: It can save our lives if I can rip it open. There. That does it.
2: I'm numb.
1: Here. Emergency batteries. Quick, Tom. Attach this to your heating unit mechanism.
2: Yes, sir.
1: There's one for you, Astro. Manning. And I've got one, too.
2: My fingers. They're so stiff, I can hardly move them.
1: Hurry. Hurry, there's no time to lose.
2: There, Yes, I've got it. I've got mine, too. Oh, my feet.
1: Your extremities may hurt for a minute as the circulation starts again, but it won't last too long.
2: My ears feel like they're going to drop off. Great galaxy, I didn't know how cold a man could be.
1: We'll be all right soon. But not for long. These are only emergency batteries.
2: Well, then, we'd better get back to the ship fast.
1: Not yet. We've still got a chance to capture those men.
2: How, sir?
1: Roger. Astro, lie down on the ground here.
2: You say lie down, sir?
1: Yes, as though you'd collapsed. Come on now, be quick. We've got to work fast.
3: Okay, sir. Come on, Roger. Hit the deck.
1: Now, we're going to try to trap these men out in the open. When they spot you two lying here, they'll be sure you collapsed from the cold. They'll think that Tom and I are somewhere behind you.
2: Oh, I get it, sir. Astro and I are the decoys.
1: That's right. Now, when they come out here to investigate, we'll be ready for them.
3: Sounds like it might work at that.
1: It's got to work. All right, Tom, you come with me.
2: Yes, sir. But what if those men don't show up before these emergency batteries go dead?
1: Well, that's the chance we've got to take.
4: All right, Lamar, you can shut off that beam now.
5: Okay, Wald.
4: That should take care of our visitors. Now we'll have a look. Get into your spacesuit. I want you to go out there and find them.
5: Me? Oh, no thanks, Wald.
4: What do you mean, no thanks? That's an order.
5: I don't care what it is. I'm not setting foot out of here alone.
4: Oh, so that's what's on your mind. You don't trust me, eh? You think I'll try to do away with you?
5: You guess it.
4: Now, why would I want to do that, Lamar?
5: Because you don't need me anymore, that's why. You needed me to hijack that vanadium and help you establish the base here. But now things are getting hot, and I happen to be the only one who can put the finger on
4: you. Oh, you're crazy.
5: Am I? Don't forget I saw what happened to Franklin.
4: I had to get rid of him. And the easiest way was to dump him in space.
5: Well, I'm not going to make things so easy for you.
4: Okay, if you feel that way, break out my spacesuit, too. We'll go out there together.
2: Our trap's not going to work, Captain Strong.
1: Yeah, it's beginning to look like it, Tom. And we can't wait much longer. These emergency batteries will conk out any minute now.
2: Hold it, sir.
1: What is it?
2: Look over there. That big boulder.
1: Say, well, for a second it seemed to be moving.
2: It is moving, sir. Look, it's the entrance to their underground hideout.
1: Two men are coming out. Stay down and keep them covered.
2: Don't worry, sir. I sure will.
1: Don't make a move now.
2: Hey, they're going over toward Astro and Manning.
1: That's just what I was hoping they'd do. Now we can move in behind them. Come on, Tom.
2: I'm with you, sir.
4: Loosen their spacesuits, Lamar. Make sure they're finished.
5: Okay, Wald. You keep looking for those other two.
6: That won't be necessary, mister. We're right behind you.
2: Strong.
7: Drop those weapons. We've got you covered.
1: Astro, Manning, disarm them.
3: Right. You heard the orders. I'll take those guns.
4: All right, you... got
7: it. I'll say we have, and we've got the vanadium, too.
1: Good work, men. Step on it now. Let's get them aboard the Polaris.
7: Yeah. I want to be where it's nice and warm when these batteries go dead.
3: Roger, this is one time you and I agree completely.
0: Don't miss the next action-packed adventure with Tom Corbett, Space Cadet. An adventure in which the cadet crew of the Polaris faced death in space. as the victims of willful sabotage in an interplanetary space tournament. Tune in same time, same station, for the next thrilling interplanetary adventure with Tom Corbett, Space Cadet. 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Tom Corbett, Space Cadet, starring Frankie Thomas, can also be seen on television and appears in the comic sections of many of America's leading newspapers. Look for it daily and in weekend editions. Featured in the cast were Al Markham, Jan Merlin, Edward Bryce, and James McCallion. Today's program was written by Gil Braun and directed by Drex Hines. Jackson Beck speaking.
8: Kellogg's Raisin Bran has a secret. 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
10: Is it? 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
11: Mm.
10: I'll have 2 ounces, please.
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13: 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Orange juice.
14: No, sir. 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
13: 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Thank you.
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0: The Mutual Broadcasting System presents Quiet Please, which is written and directed by Willis Cooper and which features Ernest Chappell. Quiet Please for tonight is called Symphony in D Minor. Personally, I believe in the law of the jungle. I believe that the fight goes to the strong, to the one that's smarter, to the one that ought to win. I've made my way in life that way. You can't tell me anything different. I never got past high school myself. I had too much to do to waste time going to college. Yet I did it. I've got just about everything I ever wanted. What I haven't got yet, I'll get. The only thing I ask of anybody is get out of my way. Either that or get out of my way. One side or wheel off. That's my motto. Friend, I may take a wheel off just for good luck. Let's not have any misunderstandings about me. I'm tough, and I know it. Now, I got nothing against you. If I had, you wouldn't be just sitting there listening. You'd be out of luck, like a certain party is going to be one of these days very soon, which I'm going to tell you about shortly. Look, friend, don't get the idea that just because I'm tough, I'm not smart. Because I am. Because I'm going to show you shortly just how smart I am. You want to hear? Good. Last night I was a guest in his house. A very interesting evening. You see, he's a psychologist, a very smart man. Degrees, honors, knowledge. A beautiful wife. And black glasses. Yeah, that's right, he's blind. Very convenient for certain parties. For example, a party named Carol, his wife. Or a party named Ray, it's me. See what I mean, friend? You don't? Well, you will shortly. He was sitting on a blue Davenport. Oh, I didn't tell you his name. Johannes. I'll just call him Johannes so you'll not get too much of a line on him. I wouldn't want anybody to slip him any information he shouldn't have, you know. Well, he was sitting on the blue Davenport. Carol was upstairs finishing a radio script. Yeah, she's very smart. But she'll have to stop that after she marries me. I don't want any wife of mine working. So anyway, Johannes and I were sitting there, fatting the breeze, as you'd say in a quartermaster corps. I was bored, but Johannes wasn't. He just keeps right on talking.
1: Difference, whether you believe it or not, Ray, it's a scientific fact. And I have occasion to use it a great deal.
0: It's bunk. Like all the rest of this psychology racket.
1: I'm not going to try to convince you.
0: Oh, you can't convince me.
1: I could, though.
0: Look, Johannes, I don't believe in it.

0: did.
1: It's bunk. Like all the rest of this psychology racket.
0: I'm not going to try to convince you.
1: Oh, you can't convince me.
0: I could, though.
1: Look, Johannes, I don't believe in it. And even if I did, I know you can't hypnotize a person against his will.
0: You think so?
1: I know so.
0: You want to try a little experiment?
1: No.
0: Well, there's no point in it. You're sure a man can't be hypnotized if he doesn't want to be?
1: Sure.
0: Well, I won't argue with you. Look, hand me that push button on the extension cord there by the desk.
1: This?
0: By the desk.
1: This is the only thing. Is that it? Here.
0: Thank you.
1: What's it for?
0: It's a gadget I have. Listen.
1: What's that?
0: Make you sleepy?
1: Oh, it hurts my ears.
0: Might make you sleepy. Has a very interesting sound. Listen to it carefully, Ray. See if it doesn't give you a kind of heavy, drowsy feeling. Make you want to just lie back and shut your eyes and think about sleeping.
1: It's a lot of bunk.
0: So many people find it's an ideal way to go to sleep. It's better than sleeping pills. It's better than a soft feather bed. Just relaxes your mind so you can't think of anything but just going to sleep.
1: I wish you'd turn it off.
0: I can go to sleep in 30 seconds with it if I want to. You could, too. You could sleep right away if you wanted to. If you'd relax. That's it. You're getting sleepy already, aren't you?
1: I am not.
0: Nothing like sleep. Nothing like relaxing back in that nice, soft, easy chair and letting your head fall back and taking deep breaths. Deep breaths, the way you do when you're asleep. Take 5 deep breaths, Ray. See what happens.
1: That's a lot of nonsense.
0: No, it's good sense, Ray. Try sleeping. Make you feel better. Shut your eyes and listen to that sound. Relax. Breathe deeply. Take it easy. And sleep. And sleep. And sleep. And sleep.
1: And I was so bored I just dropped off to sleep a minute while he was mumbling away. I wasn't asleep a minute, but you know how it is. You get bored listening to somebody yada-da-yada-da and, yeah, you know. I woke up when Carol opened the door and came in. I got right up out of my chair. She startled me, I guess. I never was so glad to see anybody. I was bored with Johannes. And the funniest thing happened. Johannes whistled. And I walked right over to Carol without thinking what I was doing. And I kissed her. Now, why the devil did I do that? I said, kind of stupid, because I was scared right in front of him. And Johannes nearly had a fit laughing.
0: Said you couldn't be hypnotized, Ray.
1: What are you talking about?
0: You were out like a light, my friend.
1: I was not.
0: And I gave you a post-hypnotic suggestion that when I whistled, you were to kiss Carol.
1: Are you kidding, Johannes?
0: Of course I am not kidding. You're the most natural hypnotic subject I've ever run across. Why, you can be hypnotized at the drop of a hat without even knowing it.
1: Now, what do you think of that? I'll tell you what I think. I think this character, Johannes, is smarter than I thought he was. Not smarter than I am, certainly, but smart. Even though he doesn't suspect anything, and even though he can't see, I have got to be careful. Haven't I, Carol? I'll see you tonight about 7:45, huh? Hey, it sure is too bad your husband can't go to the theater with us. Isn't it? I go in, I sit down, and I look at Johannes. I give him a very large, affable hello. I say, well, how you doing, Svengali?
0: I hope you didn't mind that little experiment last night, Ray.
1: No, it was very interesting and instructive, Johannes.
0: Yes, it was. Very instructive.
1: Yeah, I should say so. I'm going to watch out for you.
0: Hmm?
1: I don't want to be stretched out over 2 chairs with people breaking rocks on my chest. I saw that once when I was a kid in a vaudeville show.
0: Oh, I don't do things like that.
1: I sure hope not.
0: Yeah.

0: Hey, now.
1: You were asleep, Ryan?
0: Yes. I'm asleep.
1: Went to sleep very easily this time, didn't you?
0: Yes. You told me last night to go to sleep whenever I heard that sound.
1: You didn't like the sound.
0: No, I didn't. But I do now. It puts me to sleep.
1: You know you're to do anything I tell you to do.
0: Oh, yes, sure.
1: If I told you to bark like a dog, or sing for me, that's enough. And tell me the truth about everything.
0: Oh, yes, Your Highness.
1: What about Carol?
0: I'm going to take her away from you, Your Highness.
1: That's what you said last night.
0: Oh, yes, I remember.
1: Do you love her, Ray?
0: Not especially. But she's pretty, and I'd rather have her than to have you have her.
1: She's my wife, Ray.
0: I know it.
1: Why, Ray, don't you think it's rather reprehensible to steal a man's wife? Especially a blind man who doesn't know what's going on?
0: Oh, no, I don't think so.
1: Well, it is.
0: I guess it is, if you say so, Your Highness.
1: Does Carol love you, Ray?
0: She says she does.
1: I used to love her myself. Quite a great deal, as a matter of fact, Ray.
0: That's too bad.
1: But after what you told me last night and now, I realize that she's been playing me for a sucker. Hasn't she?
0: She sure has.
1: You think I should love her now?
0: No.
1: Well, I don't.
0: Good.
1: Ray, what would you do if your wife ran away with another man?
0: I haven't got a wife, Johannes. Yet.
1: But if you did have one who played you for a sucker the way Carol's played me, would you kill her?
0: Of course I'd kill her.
1: All right. Ray, you kill Carol.
0: All right. When?
1: Well, now, we don't want to get me mixed up in this little act of simple justice, do we, Ray?
0: Oh, no, of course not.
1: Well, then, we'll have to do it some time and some place when I'm not around.
0: All right, Johannes. You say when and where.
1: How about your place?
0: All right.
1: As a matter of fact, you and Carol weren't really going to the theater tonight, were you?
0: Oh, no, we're going out to a nightclub where we can be alone for a while.
1: I see. Well, couldn't you stop by your place tonight?
0: All right. Stop by my place tonight.
1: Now, let's see. You're a music lover, aren't you, Ray?
0: Oh, yes.
1: And you have a phonograph.
0: And lots of records.
1: Help me to the piano.
0: All right. There. Feel it?
1: Yes, yes.
0: Sit down.
1: Let's see. You know this. Symphony in D minor by César Franck.
0: Symphony in D minor by César Franck.
1: Well, when you get to your place, you put this symphony on the phonograph.
0: All right.
1: And when you come to this part,
0: when I come to that part,
1: you go and strangle Carol.
0: I go and strangle Carol.
1: Murder her.
0: Murder Carol.
1: That's right. When you hear this.

0: All right, Johannes. When I hear that, I murder Carol.
1: All right.
2: What are you playing, Ray? Oh, it's you, Johannes.
1: Sounds like a funeral hymn, a little. Doesn't it, Carol? Wake up, Ray.
0: This is better than going to the theater someplace, isn't it, dear?
2: But I don't like being here, Ray.
0: It's all right. Don't you like listening to music?
2: I like listening to music, all right, darling, but do you realize there isn't any music?
0: What?
2: The machine stopped, sweetheart.
0: Oh. Well, I'll start it again. Kiss me first.
2: You turn on some more lights first.
0: Isn't it bright enough in here?
2: Creepy, Ray. Keep feeling as if something's going to happen.
0: Oh, don't be silly. What could happen?
2: Nothing, sweetheart. I just feel that way.
0: All right. That better?
2: Much better. Now you can kiss me.
0: Thanks. Oh, your lips are cold.
2: I tell you, I feel scary.
0: Oh, stop. Let's listen to the music.
2: I love Cesar Franck.
0: And me?
2: And me.
0: Okay.
2: Oh, it's so beautiful.
0: Listen.
3: Never mind who this is. Just go to apartment 1603A at the address I gave you and you'll find the woman murdered and the murderer there with her. That's right. Never mind, I know. Go at once, Ozzy. Don't want to keep them waiting.
2: Oh, it's so beautiful. You could die to that music.
0: Carol, I love you.
2: Ray, I love you.
3: Car 32, apartment 1603A, 444 Stewart Street. Investigate. Car 32, apartment 1603A, 444 Stewart Street. Investigate. That is all.

0: Who is it?
1: Police officers.
0: What?
1: It's police officers.
0: Wait just a minute. What do you...
2: We had a call to investigate... What do you got all the lights off for?
0: Somebody blew out a fuse, officer.
2: I did, eh?
0: Right in the middle of a record we were playing.
2: Yeah.
3: The César Franck, D minor symphony.
2: Hey, Curly, flash your light in here. Are you all right, lady?
3: Certainly I'm all right.
2: Well, that ain't the way we got it.
3: Well, that's the way it is.
2: Listen a minute. Your telephone, mister. No, wait. I'll get it.
0: Now, what the devil?
3: What in the world, Ray? Johanna?
0: Oh, the lights are back.
3: Oh. I'd better turn that off.
0: Wait a minute, Carol.
2: Somebody's playing a joke on you, mister. I hope.
0: Who was it?
2: Somebody wanted to know if the lady was dead. I said she certainly ain't. I says they was playing a Frank D. Minor's Sympathy and the fuse blew out. And then he hung up.
0: Johannes.
2: You want me to go lock him up? You know him?
0: No. Carol. I remember. Quick, turn off the record.
3: Oh, what's the matter?
0: Turn it off.
2: Hey, now, what are you going to do over there? What? What are you busting the records for, Mac?
0: Why, excuse me, officer. I just remembered something. Something a man didn't have time to tell me.

0: You see, even the smart boys forget. If he told me to forget that post-hypnotic suggestion of his about murdering Carol when I heard that music, he'd have been all right. I'd never have known the difference. He'd have had another chance at me. But he forgot to tell me. And so, he doesn't know what I know. He doesn't know what I'm going to do. Carol's in there talking to him now. Carol opened the window. Sure, I told her all about it. She's in it with me. She opened the window. A poor blind guy, a blind would-be murderer. Nobody will wonder much if a poor blind guy made a mistake and fell out a window. It's a long drop. Everybody will be so sorry. His poor wife. And me. And him, I bet. That's what you get for being too smart for your size, eh? Give a quarter to hear the line of talk that's going on in there now. Carol is sweet as pie. Johanna's thinking fast while she sets it all up. You never suspect a thing. Oh, man, we're in. Give a quarter to know what they're saying in there. Must be good. That must be rich.
1: Fail the next time, Carol.
2: Oh, no, Johannes.
1: He didn't kill you, so you have to kill him.
2: Whatever you say, Johannes, I'll kill him.
1: It'll be a little poetic justice, won't it?
2: Oh, yes, Johannes.
1: You know that Franz D. Minor theme, Carol?
2: Oh, yes. It's beautiful.
1: The one that was to be a signal for him to strangle you.
2: Oh, yes. The one that goes... Da, da, da, da, da.
1: That's it. Whenever you hear that melody, Carol, you'll murder Ray.
2: Whenever I hear the music, I'll murder Ray.
1: Whenever.
2: Whenever.
1: You'll take a knife and stab him.
2: I'll take a knife and stab him.
1: When you hear... Come in. Forget it, Karen. Wake up.
3: Hi, hello, Ray.
0: All over. Too bad, Carol, wasn't it?
2: It's a shame.
0: Well, he never knew what hit him.
2: And we're both out of it nicely, darling.
0: Ain't it wonderful?
2: Oh, I just shudder to think what would have happened if that fuse hadn't blown out, though.
0: And if I hadn't remembered. Well, I'll never have to worry about that music again. It's so pretty, I hate to think what might...
2: Ray.
0: Huh?
2: I'm still afraid of...
0: Oh, don't be silly.
2: I am.
0: Oh, stop it.
2: I never want to hear it again.
0: Well, you're going to hear it.
2: Ray, please.
0: Well, now listen, baby, we might as well get this straight now.
2: Ray... Please.
0: Listen, darling.

0: title of tonight's Quiet Please story was Symphony in D Minor. It was written and directed by Willis Cooper, and the man who spoke to you was Ernest Chappell.
1: And Charita Bauer played Carol. James Van Dyke was Johannes, and the police officer was Pat O'Malley. As usual, music for Quiet Please, including the theme by Cesar Franck, is played by Albert Berman. Now, here is our writer-director, Willis Cooper.
2: They were all creations of my own again, nor did they represent anybody living or dead. 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I'm grateful to Bob Berman, our engineer, and to Al April, our very good sound effects technician, for their 63 weeks of help. For the further adventures of Quiet Please, I recommend you read your newspaper next Sunday.
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0: Pete Gibson of the International Secret Police.
1: Zero. 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

0: After capturing the octopus and his band of gangsters, Speed, Clint, and Barney stop off at the house of La Chaux Tse Ring to call for Larry Winfield and to also bid their friends farewell. Clint tells Barney to fly the secret police plane to Nagchuka and await him there while he settles last-minute affairs in Lhasa. Just as they are about to leave, shots are heard in the garden where Bob Gilmore and Chief Tipo are guarding the prisoners. It turns out that the octopus gangsters try to escape, but the Tibetan police overpower them. And now, leaving Speed and Clint to attend to the octopus and official business in Lhasa, Barney flies on to Nagchuka with Larry Winfield. We find him with Dr. Kingsley and Little Jean.
1: And I tell you, Doc, I've had plenty of adventures and exciting times in my day, but I've never seen anything to equal when Clint had to make the choice of giving up our chances of capturing the octopus or risking Speed's life.
2: Must have been terrible.
3: Would Quan Wu have really shot Speed, Barney?
1: Sure he would, Jane. Them guys have no more conscience than a tadpole.
3: Oh.
1: Hey. Well, what are you crying for, Jane? Speed's safe now.
3: I know, but I get so scared when I think of what might have happened if Bob hadn't come in time.
1: Ah, that's what I call real friendship, honey. I'd like to know of somebody that'd cry when they thought of what almost happened to me, only they'd be crying most of the time. Ah, that's better. Don't want Speed and Clint to see you crying when they come.
2: You think they'll be here soon, Barney?
1: Any minute. I know Clint isn't going to waste any time in getting the octopus safe behind bars. We cleaned up his gang here in Tibet, but that don't mean a thing in India, on the high seas, or any other place in the world. He's got headquarters in every country, you know. And the minute we're out of Tibet, they'll all be trying to rescue him because he's the brains of the mob. Without the octopus, they're sunk.
2: I'm more thankful than I can say to know that you boys have captured him at last. When I see what he's done to Marsha and Larry Winfield, two innocent people, I can easily imagine the ruin he has caused in other lives.
1: Yeah, that guy has plenty to answer for. Look at your own case, for instance. You was doing fine in Hong Kong until you got mixed up with the octopus. And mostly because of helping us. The secret police won't forget what you've done, Doc.
2: Great heaven, Barney, I only wish I could have done much more. I was so helpless.
3: Oh, there's a car driving up outside. Oh, Barney, is it...
1: Yeah, Jean, looks like Speed, Clint, and the gang, all right. Boy, they sure didn't waste any time.
2: Who's that elderly man getting out of the car, Barney?
1: That, Dr. Kingsley, is world enemy number one.
2: You mean the octopus?
1: And not an imitation. The octopus in the flesh. And, of course, you recognize Quan Wu with him.
2: Yes.
1: Here, what's the matter, Jean?
3: Do you mind if I hold on to your hand and Daddy's, Barney? I'm kind of afraid.
1: You bet I mind. Jean, I love it. But you needn't be afraid of the octopus anymore. No, sirree.
4: Right this way, Speed.
1: Hi, Clint.
5: Hello.
6: How are you?
4: I think this corner's the best place for the octopus and Wu. We'll just need two guards inside.
6: Very well, Mr. Barlow.
7: On guard.
8: On guard.
2: Well, it's good to see you all safe and sound, Clint.
9: Well, thanks, Doctor. And I don't mind telling you we're glad to be here. Oh, I'd like you to meet La Chaux Tse Ring, who's helped me more than I can say.
2: Well, how do you do?
10: How do you do?
11: What do you think of the octopus, Dr. Kingsley?
2: Well, it's hard to say, Speed. It's hard to believe that this elderly man is the octopus.
1: Oh, we have plenty of proof as to that, Doc. What I want to know is who the octopus is.
2: You mean you don't know, even after arresting him?
1: Not unless Speed or Clint got more out of him on the way coming here.
11: No, Barney, he didn't say a word.
3: Why don't you take his disguise off, Speed?
11: Haven't got time to even do that, Gene. We're going to wait with everything until we get him back to Chief Riley in New York.
9: Yes, we came here mainly to say goodbye, Dr. Kingsley. Are Larry and Marsha all right?
2: Yes, they were asleep when we left the hotel.
1: That's all those kids need. Plenty of rest and good care.
11: I would have liked to have said goodbye to Miss Marsha and Larry, but we'll see him back in America pretty soon.
2: Well, that reminds me, Clint. What arrangements have been made for getting us out of Tibet?
9: Well, I've given full instructions to Bob Gilmore, Doctor, and Chief Tipo. I left them in Lhasa to clear up things that we didn't want to wait for. But they'll come here as soon as possible.
11: Bob's going to bring you and Jean and the Winfields out of Tibet just as soon as Miss Marsha and Larry are strong enough to travel, Dr. Kingsley.
3: Oh, I'll be so glad to get back to America.
12: Well, I am sorry that your visit to Tibet has been such an unhappy one, Miss Kingsley. I hope that you will not judge our country by the circumstances which were caused by the octopus.
3: Oh, no, Mr. Searing. I think Tibet is wonderful.
2: Yes, indeed. Someday we'll come back when we have more time to see the wonders of Lhasa and similar cities.
12: I hope so.
9: Well, and now I think we'd better be on our way. Is the plane all ready, Barney?
1: Yep, she's waiting over at the landing field outside Nagchuka.
11: We better get going, then. Y'all coming to see us off?
3: Oh, I should say so, Steve.
9: Well, you'll soon be following us, Jean. You'll see us off now, but when you return to America, we'll be there to welcome you. Well, come along, everybody. Come along, Jean.
3: Bye.
9: You
3: Bye.
9: Too, Steve.
11: Yeah, let's get going.
9: Have you and Steve got your parachutes fastened on, Barney?
1: Yeah, Clint.
9: Well, then I guess everything's set. Oh, Mr. Searing.
12: Yes, Mr. Barlow.
9: On behalf of the International Secret Police, I want to thank you for aiding us in our pursuit of the octopus. If there's any way in which we can ever cooperate with you or your government, I hope that you will call on us immediately.
12: Thank you, Mr. Barlow. It has been a great pleasure to know all of you. My government is sorry that you must leave so quickly. We hope to honor you and Speed and Mr. Dunlap as you deserve. But that will have to wait. We understand the need for haste.
11: Gee, thanks, Mr. Searing. I hope you can come to America someday.
12: Thank you, Speed. I shall try my best.
9: And now, Octopus, you and Quan Wu climb inside the plane. You better go along too, Barney.
1: It's a pleasure.
9: Well, and now, goodbye, Gene. Dr. Kingsley. Goodbye until we meet again.
11: So long, Gene. So long, Doctor.
3: Goodbye.
1: Goodbye, Glenn. Goodbye.
3: Goodbye.

0: How are Quan Wu and the octopus enjoying the flight, Speed?
1: They're quiet enough, Barney. I'm keeping an eye on them while you and Clint take the plane over these mountains.
0: Yeah, it's no cinch hopping over these babies. These are the Himalayas.
2: Better climb even higher, Barney. We're still below those peaks ahead.
0: I'd better fly around them then, don't you think? Otherwise, you'll have to drag out the oxygen tank.
2: All right, then fly around them if you want to risk yourself in the downdrafts.
0: They won't bother me none. We're so high that even a downdraft wouldn't do any more damage than scare me to death.
1: Clint, the octopus has fallen asleep.
2: Oh, good. If he's asleep, he won't be figuring out a way of escape.
0: Don't kid yourself. That devilfish figures even in his sleep.
1: No use now. Golly, just think, fellas. We've really caught the octopus. It's almost too good to be true.
2: Well, you glad it's all over, Speed?
1: Well, I'm glad we caught him, Clint. But gee, I liked all the adventures we had in doing it. Even the real dangerous ones.
0: Yeah, I suppose you'll never get tired of adventures, Speed. Clint and me never do. Oh, we talk a lot about vacations and stuff, but we're always restless until we're on another case.
2: Say, do I hear right? Grandma is really breaking down and admitting that he likes adventure.
0: Ah, nobody ever takes me serious.
3: Quan Wu. Quan Wu.
4: Yes, Master?
3: Are the secret police watching us?
4: Only the boy. And now even he is not watching. They are laughing. They believe you to be asleep.
3: That is exactly what I wanted them to believe.
4: What do you mean? Have you some plan?
3: Quan Wu, I swore a long time ago that the secret police would never catch me alive.
4: You do not mean...
3: Do not waste words. Let me know if the boy turns his head. Nothing must interfere with my plan.
4: They are paying no attention to us now. They are watching the mountain below.
3: Quan Wu, we are near the door.
4: Yes.
3: Handcuffed as you are, can you open it without attracting attention?
4: I believe so. Yes, I am sure of it.
3: And you do it quickly?
4: Yes.
3: Then listen carefully. When the opportune moment arrives, I want you to open the door, then stand aside. I am going to jump from the plane.
4: Jump? But you will be killed.
3: Better this way than the slower death at the hands of the secret police.
4: But what will happen to me?
3: If you do not talk, Quan Wu, my band will find a way of freeing you from whatever prison you may be in. If you do betray the organization, you will be found in your prison and destroyed most unpleasantly.
4: I would never talk, never.
3: Good. I thought you would see wisdom.
4: Wait, the boy is looking. Now it is safe once more.
3: It will be a little while before he turns again. Now is the time to open the door.
4: But, Master, you have no chance of coming through this alive.
3: Open the door.
4: Yes, Master. Farewell.
3: Goodbye. And remember, do not turn traitor.
4: No.
5: The octopus is jumping.
0: Quick, get back there before Wu jumps too.
5: Here, what are you doing?
1: Gee whiz.
4: Have no fear, Speed Gibson. I love life better than to jump from a plane over the Himalayas.
1: Clint, Barney, can you see the octopus?
6: Yes, from this window. He's falling fast. Come up here, Speed.
0: So he'd rather go out that way than have us take him alive.
2: Yes, and we'd never be able to find his body in this section of the Himalayas.
1: Gosh, makes you feel kind of funny inside, doesn't it?
0: Yeah, the end of the octopus. Look, he's disappeared through that cloud bank.
2: Yes, as mysterious in death as he was in life. I wonder if we'll ever learn his real identity.
1: Maybe from Wu.
2: I don't think even he knew that speed. Well, all we can do is continue on with our flight, make our report in New York.
1: What sort of report, Clint?
2: Case of World versus the Octopus. Closed by sudden death of defendant.
0: That devilfish didn't need no defense.
1: I should say not.
0: Gee, octopuses are funny creatures.
2: Well, in our report to New York, I'll close the case. I don't mind telling you we're all lucky to have come out of it alive. Well, Speed, this is the end of your first case with the International Secret Police.

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1: Oh.
0: Lovely, isn't it? Mm. And as anyone can see, every bar is chunky.
1: Magic.
2: Yeah.
0: That's because there's a glass and a half of full cream milk in every half pound. That's why, sir, nothing tastes nicer.

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0: This is Arch Obler bringing you another in our series of stories of the unusual. And once again, we caution you, these lights-out stories are definitely not for the timid soul. 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
1: The Immortal Gentleman, a melodrama about something every one of us has thought of at one time or another. If I could only live forever. Our star, Mr. Franchot Tone, in Arch Obler's newest radio drama, The Immortal Gentleman.

beautiful that the hands of the sisters, Death and Night, incessantly, softly remold again and ever again the face of the soiled world?

0: Don't be frightened, Joan. Please, don't be. Yes, I know I screamed, but don't be afraid for me. I'm all right, really, I am. No, no, don't say anything. Just listen. The reason that I screamed, it made me happy.
1: Oh, what are you
0: talking? I know it sounds confused, but I can tell you freely now for the first time since I've known you.
1: Tell me what?
0: About what happened. Tell you about myself, and then you'll understand, and then we'll both be happy. Remember, you once said you never could be happy with me.
1: Oh, please.
0: No, please, don't say anything. If you do, I want to hold you in my arms. And I've got to talk this thing out first. Talk it out from the time before I knew you until a few moments ago when I screamed and frightened you. You know, you were right. I've been a coward, but not of men or things or living, just of not living. You don't know what I mean, do you? Must I say it? Must I say the word? All right, I will. I've been afraid of death. Yes, believe me, Joan, all my life it was that way. Even as a boy, I couldn't be happy because of him. So one thought was in me all through life. If I could only live forever, if I wouldn't die, if I could only live forever. The thought chasing itself in a never-ending circle. So there was no happiness. And the fear in me was in my face and in my work, and you knew it and everyone knew it, but they didn't know why.
2: No.
0: Tonight, the echo that is still in my ears, I cried out in fear in front of everyone. And I'm going to tell you why I cried out, and then you'll understand me, and why I say I'm free and happy for the first time in my life. And Joan, if it's too strange to believe, just listen patiently. We were sitting in the auditorium, you and I, the politician up on the stage talking.
3: In this coming election, I repeat again, the issue will be clear. An issue made clear by our glorious party. You young men and women...
0: Sitting there, you next to me, I wasn't listening to him on the stage. I was thinking the same infernal thoughts I thought all my life whenever I was alone. Of him. Him.
4: A challenge to you.
0: And then...
4: Yes, to you. To every one of you here. A challenge that we must accept, face and challenge in turn.
0: Speaker's voice wasn't the same. I looked up. No, not the same. The other one, an old man, this one young. Couldn't quite see his face, so dark in the hall. Had something happened to the lights? I turned toward you, said, Joan, when did the lights... I stopped. You weren't there. Believe me, not there. Another woman.
1: Did you speak to me?
0: She said that. I said, where's Joan?
1: Joan?
0: Well, she was sitting right next to me. You have her chair. Where did she... I mean, the young lady who was sitting here, where did she go?
1: I've been here for hours.
0: But she was here. Here, I tell you.
1: Quiet, the speaker.
4: The time has passed for pleadings. The time has passed for petitions. We are representative of youth. And youth is the time for action. So we must act.
0: The speaker, what did he matter? I sat there, couldn't figure it out. You, Joan, where had you gone? Could I have dozed off? You slipped out and this other woman taken your place? Yet... How strange you're leaving without a word. And then... Wind. Wind in the auditorium. I looked up. The sky. No roof. A single star and clouds. No roof. Sleep? No, awake. I got up to go.
1: No, sit down. No one can leave.
0: But my friend...
1: You have sworn to stay. You must.
0: I sat down. Sworn to stay... What in the world? I sat down.
4: You know there can be no compromise. There will be no compromise. For if we compromise, we are doomed as they have always doomed us.
0: Speaker, what did he matter? No roof on the place. Crazy. How could a roof disappear in a moment without... I said to the girl, where's the roof? What's happened to this place? Where are we?
1: You know.
0: No? What? Well, I'd get out of the place. I'd find you, Joan. Started to go again with the girl's hand tight on my wrist.
1: No, don't. You swore to stay.
0: Swore?
1: You swore. They swore. He speaks the truth.
0: But what?
1: Listen.
4: Good, then now, good friends, let us put an end to words. This meeting of ours was destined. For 500 years destined.
0: What was he saying for 500 years destined? For what?
4: None of us can say we have moved quickly. For in the meditation of these 500 years has come the essence of truth. A truth that burns bright in the hearts of all of us.
0: What kind of a political speech was that?
4: And so an end to words. In this meeting we have spoken words which none dare question. Now the time has come for action which none dare deny us.
0: The girl leaned close and whispered.
1: None dare deny us.
0: Deny us? Deny What? Wanted to yell out just the way I did a few moments ago, but I couldn't. Something about the place, the speaker, people around me. I could only sit there, questions pounding in my head.
4: Youth is action. Action is youth. We will act together and make ourselves a new world, a better world, our world.
0: Meeting over, everyone getting up, the girl said...
1: Come with me.
0: Where?
1: You know.
0: I know. Crowd pressing around me, dark, strange faces, young, angry faces, none of my friends. My friends? Where were they? Joan, where were you? The auditorium in ruins. As she led me out, I saw that. It was madness. Yet a strangely intriguing madness, so I walked with her. Led me through a door. I could hear voices. She said...
1: Stand here a moment. I want to talk to you. Tell me, why do you act so strangely? Don't you want to go through with it?
0: Through with what?
1: There. That's what I mean. You talk as if you don't know.
0: I couldn't speak. Stood there.
1: It's a glorious morning for all of us. We've waited 500 years, some of us, for this.
0: 500 years? What was she... I said... 500 years?
1: Well, perhaps not you. But I've waited 350 myself.
0: What? What did you say?
1: 350 years, and now I can't wait another moment. The thought of another empty day suffocates me.
0: Am I insane or you?
1: Insane? I don't know the word.
0: Out of your head. You or I?
1: You are a strange one. And yet you came here. Why?
0: Well, to hear a speech?
1: So, to hear but not to act, eh? You will. You will. All of us will.
0: And then... the moonlight from under a cloud, and then... her face. I saw her face clearly for the first time. Hers was a loveliness beyond the word. 16, 17, she couldn't have been more. Freshness of the morning. And yet her eyes, old, bright, wise. So strange, her old eyes and that young face. I stood there, staring at her.
1: I tell you this, if one of us fails, we all fail, and that can't happen. Remember that. Now come, they're waiting.
0: Followed her. A room, quite dark. Many people in it.
4: Quiet, please, quiet. There is little time to waste. We will now draw lots. Each of you take a paper as the box is passed. Most of the slips are blank. Only 24 are numbered. Whoever draws a numbered slip stays. The others go.
0: Slips? Draw lots? What was this? Draw lots for what? Someone came close, held out a box. The girl said...
1: Take a paper.
0: I did. She did. The others did. She said...
1: Look at the slip.
0: I did. A number. 11, she said...
1: Good. I too.
0: Held out the paper in her hand. I saw the number 12 on it.
1: You and I. You and I.
0: She and I? What?
4: All those without numbers leave. All those without numbers leave.
0: The push of bodies around me. And in a moment, there were only a few left. The girl at my side, motionless.
4: Now we can risk lights.
0: And in a moment, lights began to glow. I stood there, blinking, and then... I saw... 24 people in that room, men and women. 24, I counted them, and... all of them looked alike. Yes, alike, I tell you, men and women. And their faces as the girls. 24 faces alike as copies of pictures strung along the wall. They, in turn, were staring at me.
2: Who is he?
0: A voice said.
2: Who is he?
0: Another said.
5: I don't know. I've never seen him before. Who is he?
0: They came close around me.
6: Not one of us.
2: Who is he?
6: Who is he?
7: Not one of us.
0: All those faces alike, staring, talking, staring, talking. The girl spoke. I knew it was she because her hand was on my arm.
1: Leave him alone. He is an Atabar.
0: Atabar? What was an Atabar? I wanted to speak, but she spoke.
1: He'll be all right. I'll see to that.
6: But an Atabar is unpredictable.
1: But I tell you, he'll be with me. He drew 11. I drew 12. He'll be with me.
6: But they're undependable. You know that. Never can tell about an Atabar.
1: But I'll take care
6: Never
1: of him.
6: Never can tell.
1: I'll take care of him.
0: They stood there arguing about me, Joe. Yes, arguing about me. Whether I could, whether I would, whether I was reliable, unreliable. And always that word Atabar. Atabar? Atabar? Mad dreams or mad adventure, whatever it was, I didn't know. Their argument stopped. Apparently, the girl had won. The leader said...
4: All right, Atabar. You'll be with her. Now, all of you listen. This Atabar is with us, and with us he'll stay until it's ended.
0: Ended? Ended? What had begun? What would end?
4: One question, Atabar. What is your age?
0: My age? You want to know my age?
4: Well, didn't you hear, Atabar? What is your age?
0: The girl said...
1: Tell him.
0: My age is 25.
4: What did you say?
2: 25.
1: Do not joke. Tell us your age.
2: I told you, 25.
0: For a moment, no one spoke. They looked at each other, shook their heads slowly, shoulders shrugged.
7: A matter, Bob, just a matter, Bob.
0: The girl said...
1: Don't worry, any of you. I'll take care of him. He'll do as he's told.
0: Do as he's told? Do what? Told her to what? I wanted to open my mouth. Then I didn't, because the leader said...
2: All right, our last word. There are 24 of you, 12 pairs. Each pair will go out together. If one fails, the other will succeed.
4: But when?
2: Now, at once. We have waited long enough for them. I alone have waited 400 years.
8: And I 200.
9: 300.
10: I 425.
0: I understood. Like a blow on the head, I understood. These people, mad. Yeah, that was it. Talking of living hundreds of years. Out of their heads, all of them. Listening to them, I knew that.
8: 340 years.
10: I've waited 170 years.
0: And that explained the likeness of their faces. Some sort of weird interbreeding of a family resulting in feeble-mindedness. Well, how did I come among them? When outside, the girl with me, everyone going off in pairs, their faces tense, angry, going off to some strange madness. The girl said...
1: Wait here. I'll get what we need, then we'll keep our appointment. Wait here.
0: Joan, believe me, as she went off into the darkness, leaving me there alone, I swear my head was spinning as if it were on a pivot. And as it spun, the thoughts in my head spun with it.
7: Madness, dream, madness, dream, madness, dream, madness, dream, madness, dream, madness,
0: what
7: dream.
0: What was happening madness, to me? Madness, and then a thought. Madness, dream, had what I'd feared all my life madness, happened at last? Madness, had I... died?

0: Dead.
1: Joan. Dead. I remember the wind dead. Suddenly was cold about me.
0: Dead.
1: But I was...
0: Dead.
1: Colder. Dead? Was I? And then someone was standing by me. Not the girl, but a man. Smooth, young, handsome face with those old, wise eyes looking at me. He said...
2: You have not started yet, Etavar.
1: No. No!
2: Strange, I've never seen you before. There are so few Etavars. You know, generally, they are not permitted to develop.
1: And looking at him, I knew I was alive. Of course. And dream? This was no dream.
2: Yes, there are so few Etavars.
1: I said, Etavar? Etavars, what the devil are Etavars?
2: You are a strange one.
1: Well, tell me, what are Etavars? Why call me an Etavar?
2: Well, because you are. You're not like us, you know. You are a throwback to the individualistic, unconditioned, embryonic development.
1: What?
2: But then, of course, you don't understand, do you? No, an Etavar wouldn't.
1: Well, tell me.
2: It is strange that they should have permitted you to develop and not to have explained to you the difference.
1: What difference? What?
2: Once in every 2,000 births, and that means once in every 2,000 years, we don't have many new ones in this world, you know, something happens in the incubation process, and instead of one of us perfected ones, one of you develops. A throwback to ancient times, an imperfect creature, out of the past. In other words, an atavism. Understand? An atavism.
1: Atavism? Etavar? Etavism? What the devil's name was this? But he kept talking. He said...
2: Yet, Etavar, though you are, life must be miserable for you as it is for the rest of us.
1: Life? Miserable?
2: Well, of course. Why else would you have joined with us? Oh, this is going to be a glorious night for us. But not for them.
1: I don't understand exactly what
2: Of course not. Things would be confused for the Etavar mind, wouldn't they? That's the infernal trouble with our minds. Things are much too clear and concise and understandable. And they bred all the confusion out of us a long time ago. Well, now they'll pay for it.
1: Please, tell me...
2: Just look at me. I've lived just a handful of years. 250.
1: He said that, Joan. Yes, believe me, 250 years.
2: And yet, believe me, Etavar, I'm weary unto the death we'll never know.
1: Death we'll never know.
2: What good is there in it for any of us living forever?
1: Living forever.
2: For the first 50 years of our lives, they condition us. All right. We come out with our brains filled with all knowledge of all time. Paragons all. Geniuses all. But what good does it do us? What good? Always they are in the way.
1: They?
2: Look, Etavar, you can't be so completely a fool or they would never have let you out. They are the old ones. And what is interesting and exciting in the world, they do. They and no one else. And we who came after them, after they conditioned the world against sickness, illness, age, and death... We have nothing left to do.
1: I see.
2: They hold the key positions, they. And we stand by and grind the weary years away in nothingness. A world of youth full of the want to do and there's nothing to do. And yet there are worlds out there where we might go, but again they stand in our way and say, no, it shouldn't be done. They, the old ones, all around us, holding us down, giving us everlasting life, and then giving us nothing to live for. But this night will change it. You and I and the rest of us, 24. Well, here comes your partner, and I must go with mine. Goodbye, Etavar. Good luck.
1: He was gone. And then the girl at my side, under her arm, a small black box.
3: All right, we can go now.
1: She took my arm. We walked along. In almost a moment, we were in a straight, broad street. Straight, shiny, glistening, bright with a light I've never seen. A quiet, empty street. Clean, bright, and strange, as if in a dream. A dream? This was no dream. And then she said...
3: In here.
1: We stepped upon a platform, part of the sidewalk. It was moving, carrying us swiftly. Swiftly down the street. An escalator? Moving sidewalk? I don't know what. Faster. Faster. Things rushing by. Strange towering buildings. And then I heard that she was talking to me.
3: I saw you talking to Aro. He has the easy one. We've a hard one.
1: 250 years, he said.
3: Aro? Yes, that's true.
1: Lived 250 years?
3: It isn't much, I know. You must be older. Or are you? Hard to tell with an Etavar.
1: How old are you?
3: I? 400. 400 years, but not of living.
1: What do you mean?
3: You know. They, with all their years. Before we were born, they took the work of the world and what is left for us. To wander up and down, pretty ornaments with empty lives. But they forgot one thing. They left ambition in us. And this night we'll find a place to use it.
0: How?
3: Adhivar, you are a fool. You know and yet you don't know. How can we find a place for ourselves as long as they do as they please? Listen. In the very ancient world, men lived a few years and then died. And they thought that was horrible, but that was good. For when they died, there was a place for youth. Yes. One would fall in his place, and a young one took his place. Sometimes he did better than the one who had gone before, so the world progressed. But now no one falls. No one dies. And so the old ones stay and stay and stay, and we, the young ones, have no place. And when we want to make a place, the old ones say no.
1: The thing we were riding climbed higher. Higher. And still she talked.
3: We're seated in petition, and they do not listen. So tonight we act. You and I, Adhivar, one of 24.
0: Act?
3: By turning back the time to when men died and gave the younger ones their place.
0: What?
3: The wrong of each man died with him when he died in that old world. And so tonight we'll see that wrongs are given their belated rest.
0: How?
3: You and I, Adhivar, we'll do our part up there.
1: She was pointing up. I looked up to where the building ended. In a cloud.
3: She sits up there. 5,000 years she's lived every day since the day science shut out death. 5,000 years, but tonight we begin to live. Here.
1: Into my hand she thrust the black container. I said,
0: what?
3: You do it. You. In a moment we reach this fire. She'll come out all smiles and happiness. They can be happy, the old ones who have the work. Do it then, you must.
0: What?
3: Throw it at her and she'll be free of life and we'll be free of life without living. You'll do it, Adhivar, you will. Throw it at her.
1: Throw it? What? The thing in my hands? What did she mean, to free that person up there from life? The weight in my hands. Then, suddenly, I realized. Some kind of explosive. She expected me to throw it at that person up in the tower. Me to kill.
3: You will. You will.
1: No. No. The word tore through my head, and with it tore away confusion. I knew. I understood. This was the world of the future, where science had doomed the death I feared. Men lived forever, and these young ones had no chance. And now they were out to kill and make their chance, and I was to kill for them, with them.
3: You will. You will. You will.
0: No.
3: You will.
0: Not
3: you will.
0: My world. Not
3: you will.
0: Mine. You will. Go back.
3: You will.
0: I'm saying that
3: you
0: I will.
3: There she is, the matriarch. Throw it. Throw it.
0: I won't kill. Not I. I won't.
3: Give it to me. Give me that. Give me that.
0: No.
1: I jumped. Falling. I was falling through the horrible space of that horrible future. Down and down and down. The glistening sides of the building rushing past me. Down. Twisting. Clawing at the air. Down and down. And then I remembered in my arms that explosive. I tried to throw it, but my hands tight around it. I couldn't unlock them. The ground coming up. I screamed.
4: And there I was. Sitting next to you. In the hall where I'd been before, the politician upon the stage, my friends around me, you next to me, frightened at my cry. And the roof quite intact above me. So here it ends, Joan. Sitting there, I stepped ahead in time until a day when men had conquered death. 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

0: Out of the past, phantoms of a world gone by, speak again the immortal tale, The Returned.
1: Jacob, there comes the hearse.
2: Poor Lady Ligeia. What a tragedy it was, Ellen.
1: Look how the village folks lie the streets.
2: And look, he rides in a carriage directly behind the coffin. Poor Sir Charles. What will he do now?
1: Why, didn't he tell you?
2: Now, you know that you're his favorite in service.
1: Just the other night when I was taking him his late cup of tea, he said, Ellen, I'm going away for a long time. I'm afraid I'll have to leave everything to you and Jacob.
2: The whole of Glanville Castle? Did he say that?
1: He did. So he's leaving right after the coffin's lowered in the ground directly after.
2: How grieved he is. To think, 3 days ago, Lady Ligeia was laughing and dancing at the ball. And now they're putting her body in the ground.
1: Does any of us know we'll be alive tomorrow? It's not so strange. Accidents happen every day. She should have been careful not to go so near the cliff.
2: Oh, that cliff. I tell you, Ellen, Sir Charles should put a tall fence around it to keep folks away. It's that dangerous.
1: Look, the hearse is passing.
2: Look at all the snow-white lilies.
1: They were her favorites, lilies.
2: But you, Ellen, I haven't seen you shed a single tear.
1: Well, it's hard to. I don't believe she's really dead at all.
2: Whatever do you mean by that?
1: You'll not say I told you now.
2: Not a word.
1: And you promise not to be frightened?
2: Of course not. Whatever is it?
1: Well, I've been saying to myself how much better I'd feel for telling it to somebody.
2: Then come, tell it to me.
1: Well, it's not that I mean she's not dead. She is, of course, but... Well, only last night, Jacob.
2: Yes?
1: I found some of the funeral lilies in a vase in the library.
2: Oh, well, what of that?
1: It was Lady Ligeia who put them there. Her ghost, Jacob. Her ever-living ghost.
2: How do you know that?
1: Because I heard her wailing from the sea. Wailing for Sir Charles to come back. Now I've told you. And you mustn't breathe it to a soul, do you hear?
2: Not a soul, Ellen. Not the soul. Easy getting into the carriage, Sir Charles.
3: Thank you, Jacob. Goodbye, Ellen. Jacob, take good care of Glanville Castle.
1: Goodbye, Sir Charles, and please, sir, take care of yourself.
3: Yes, I will.
2: Goodbye, sir. We'll watch over the castle good and proper, sir.
3: I know you will. Go ahead, driver. Goodbye. I'll let you hear from me.
1: Goodbye, Sir Charles.
2: Goodbye, Sir Charles.
4: Sir Charles. Sir Charles, run away, run away. But wherever you go, wherever you are, you will come back to me. For all roads lead to Ligeia, to Ligeia, to Ligeia.
3: So, Ellen, I have seen the world, nearly all of it, I suppose, and the months have quickly slipped by. It seems only yesterday I left you and Jacob at Glanville Castle.

0: Not so very long, after all. But this isn't what I'm writing to say. Ellen, there's one thing more.
1: It's by way of a surprise, a wonderful surprise. I won't tell you what. But have Lady Ligeia's rooms aired and cleaned, and prepare dinner for two on Wednesday. There, I've told you without intention. My best regards to you and Jacob, Sir Charles. Well, did you ever? Jacob, he's gone and gotten himself married again, you mark my words.
2: Well, that's good. I hope he has. Indeed, I do.
1: Wednesday. Why, that's day after tomorrow. Jacob, we'll have to hire more servants. Now, tomorrow morning...
3: Sir Charles.
0: Ellen, listen.
3: Sir Charles, come home. Come home.
1: Oh, it's her again. Lady Ligeia. Now you've heard it, too. She's been here all these years, Jacob, waiting. Waiting for him to come back again.
0: The ghost. The castle's haunted by her ghost.
1: Now you believe me. Many's the time I've heard her crying in the sea wind, roaming through the big halls, her footfall soft on the stairs. But I've never been afraid until now. Till she laughed just then.
0: Oh, this is a terrible thing. What could she want here, Ellen?
1: We mustn't let on we know anything about it, Jacob. Not to a soul. Come on now, it's late.
0: But Ellen...
1: You see, Lady Ligeia's ghost cries for Sir Charles to join her. And now he can never do that, don't you see?
0: You mean, because he's married again?
1: Yes, and when the ghost finds out he belongs to someone else, what will she do? It's that that frightens me. Come on now. Snuff the candles and close the shutters tight.
4: Yes, Ellen.
1: Oh, Charles, what a happy day this is.
5: Today's happy because of you, Lowen. And I'm happy, too, because you make me so.
1: Do I, Charles? Mm. Oh, it's good to see your eyes so bright. Remember in London how gloomy you were? How sad you seemed?
5: That's all gone because of you.
1: Have you really forgotten her, Charles?
5: Completely, Lowena. The G is gone from my mind forever.
1: Did you love her very much?
5: There now, you made me promise weeks ago not to speak of her again.
1: But she was so famous for her beauty, and I am curious.
5: You're beautiful. Do you know, I think I've been in love with you since that day your father brought you to Granville Castle and we sailed our paper boat.
1: Oh, Charles, we were only 6 or 7 years old.
5: I know we were. I don't ever remember having such a jolly time as you did that day. I thought of that day instantly we met in London last April.
1: How strange to remember such a little thing as paper boat.
5: And then I remember thinking, Lady Lowena Trevanion of Tremaine belongs in Granville Castle. I am in love with her. And then we said, how do you do?
1: And before you knew it, you were married.
5: Uh-huh.
1: The Lady Lowena had snared you, as they say in London. Charles. Hmm? Oh, Charles, look. There's the castle.
5: I love it, standing there on that high bluff overlooking the sea. We'll be there in no time now, darling.
1: How impressive it is. Oh, how exciting, Charles. I'm in love with it already.
5: Lowena, what's the matter?
1: Nothing, Charles. It's nothing.
5: But you've gone white. Are you ill?
1: No, no, it's nothing. Just the excitement, I suppose. I felt a little jab at my heart, as if it were pricked with an icicle.
5: Oh, Lowena. My darling.
1: It's gone now. I'm quite all right. But, Charles...
5: Yes?
1: It's nothing. How silly I am. You see what being in love with Sir Charles Glanville does to one? She grows faint with a kind of wonderful happiness. What delicious tea, Ellen.
6: Thank you, Lady Lowena. Jacob has lighted a fire in the library, Sir Charles.
5: All right, Ellen. Shall we go into the fire, Lowena?
1: Charles.
5: Hmm.
1: May I ask a question?
5: Of course, my darling.
1: Will you forgive me? It's about Ligeia.
5: Well, what is it now?
1: Something rather strange, I think. Was she a little taller than I? Blue eyes, very black and lovely hair, and a beautiful smile.
5: Why, yes. How did you know?
1: Twice this evening, I've had a kind of glimpse of her.
5: Lowena, what do you mean?
1: I mean, this afternoon in the carriage when I felt ill, a picture of her passed for a second through my mind. I saw her quite clearly. Then tonight at dinner, when I spoke of the draft in the room, I saw her again.
5: Lowena, those flowers. Ellen! Ellen, come here!
1: Charles, what is it?
5: I won't have them here.
1: My darling, whatever's the matter, what won't
5: Ellen.
1: You have?
7: Yes, sir.
6: Charles, what is it, sir?
5: Those lilies in that vase, take them out.
6: Oh, Sir Charles... What shall I do with them? I've been afraid to throw them out.
5: Nonsense, Ellen. Why?
6: Because they're her flowers.
1: Oh, I didn't want to tell you. But those lilies have been there, white and beautiful as snow, since the day she died 5 years ago.
0: What? Ellen, you can't believe such nonsense.
1: It's true, sir, it's true. There are more in the chapel.
6: Then we should leave them, Charles. What difference can a dozen lilies make?
0: All right, Ellen. Leave them here.
1: Yes, sir. Thank you, sir.
0: Is Jacob locked up for the night?
1: Yes, sir, he has.
0: Good night, then, Ellen.
6: Good night, Ellen. Charles, how gloomy you look. Come, my darling. The fire's warm and the room's cozy with it.
0: Oh, Lowena. That terrible depression's coming back. It's here, everywhere in the castle. Brooding, haunting fear. I'm afraid. I don't know why, Lowena, but I'm afraid.
6: My darling, there's nothing to be afraid of.
0: It was like this before. Even the first night after she died, when her body lay in the chapel, covered with flowers. It was...
6: Charles! The wind's blown open the terrace doors.
0: Oh, close them.
6: Charles!
0: What is it?
6: Something blew in the window from the sea. Charles, it's on my shoulder. Get it off. Get it off.
0: Lowena. Here. Now it's gone.
6: How awful. Oh, wet and slimy. Charles, close the windows.
0: Yes. There. Oh, Lowena. My darling.
6: Seaweed from the sea. It was in the wind. It felt like wet hands on my shoulders, on my throat. Oh, Charles, take it out.
0: Yeah, I'll shove it on the hearth. There now. Oh, my darling, don't be afraid.
6: It was like cold hands tightening about my throat. Charles, we're not alone. There's someone here in the room.
0: Lucia. Lucia. She was always here. Lowena, there's something I must tell you.
6: What is it, Charles?
0: I hated her. I never loved her at all.
6: Charles.
0: It was long ago. Both she and I were so young when the marriage was arranged. Lucia was beautiful and strong. She loved me more than I could understand.
6: Charles.
0: Then one night, I made up my mind to get away. She grew wild with anger. I left the house. She followed me to the cliff.
6: My darling.
0: She was always indifferent to danger. She threatened to throw herself over the bluff into the sea if I persisted and went away. And then, suddenly it happened. I saw her slip. A bit of earth gave way. I grabbed for her, but it was too late. She fell like a stricken bird onto the rocks and surf below.
6: But, Charles, you can't blame yourself for such an accident.
0: That night she said something I'll never forget.
6: What was it?
0: She said, "If you go away, I'll follow you, Charles. You can't escape me. Never. Even when I'm dead, I'll follow you. Wait and see." Lowena, listen.
6: What is it?
0: Lucia. Lucia. She's here. Here in the room.
6: But why?
0: She's come for me. For me.
6: Charles.
0: Lowena, what's the matter, darling?
6: The little stab at my heart. Oh, Charles. You're wrong. She has come for me.

0: Ellen! Ellen!
1: Oh, my darling, Louise. Can you ever forgive me for bringing you here?
2: Charles, don't fret. I'm not afraid of this ghost.
0: Ellen!
2: What harm can a phantom do us?
1: But this pain in your heart, it frightens me. And you said she's come for you.
2: I believe she has, Charles. I mean, Ligia's jealous. It's her wicked jealousy that haunts the castle.
3: Did you call, Sir Charles?
1: Yes, Ellen. Lady Luina's not well. I'm going to carry her upstairs. Will you take the candle for me?
2: But I can walk, Charles. Really, I can.
1: And if you feel well enough to walk, let's go away from here now. Oh, Luina, say you will.
2: Leave Glenville Castle? Oh, Charles, we've only just come. No, you carry me upstairs if you wish, but let's stay here. It's our home.
1: Oh, whatever will I do with her, Ellen? All right, now. There, now. You're light as a feather.
3: This way, sir. I'll open the door.
1: Thank you.
2: Ellen, has she been haunting the castle all these years that Charles was away?
3: I suppose you could say she has, ma'am. Now and again, I've heard her climbing these very stairs and laughing, very happy-like. But mostly, I've heard her outside on the bluff.
1: How do you mean, Ellen?
3: Well, it's just that, well, sir, I think that's where she comes from, the cliff where she died. Jacob never heard her wailings in the sea winds, but many's the night I have. Her voice seems like part of the surf and the wind, if you know what I mean. Here, sir, I'll open the bedroom door.
1: Thank you.
2: Charles, how solemn you are. Let me down gently now.
1: There. Adjust the pillows, Ellen.
3: Oh, ma'am, forgive me for speaking so, but the way things are, I think Sir Charles is right. You should go away.
2: Now, Ellen, I wager the phantom is already gone and your fears are for nothing. Charles, where are you going?
1: I thought I heard a sound on the stairs. Oh, Luina, my darling, you can make light of this thing, but I tell you, there's more to it than you know. There's evil, hatred and evil here.
2: But where are you going?
1: I'm going outside to the cliff. Ellen, stay here with her.
2: He's gone. Oh, Ellen, I can tell you, I'm deathly afraid.
3: But I'm here, ma'am.
2: It's not that. Don't you see? She'll never let us be happy, Ellen, never. And she'll take him away from me somehow. I don't know how, but somehow she will.
1: Ligia. Ligia. Where are you? Ligia, listen to me. I'll do anything you say. Anything, if I can only right the wrong. I appeal to you, Ligia.
4: What would you have, Sir Charles? Happiness with Lady Luina?
1: Ligia, it is you.
4: Part of the sea and the wind am I, Sir Charles. Until you come to me.
1: Oh, leave me alone, Ligia. Let me live my life.
4: There in the castle and here by the sea I've waited. And you've come back again, as I knew you would someday.
1: No. No, not to you.
4: To me, Sir Charles. Come to me now. The path lies downward to the rocks and the surf. It is but a step from where you are to me. Come.
1: Oh, no, I don't love you. I never did. You know that.
4: Then I shall haunt you till you do, Sir Charles. Until you do.
1: Ligia, where are you? Come back. The laughter moves to the castle. Luina. Luina! Ellen, is Lady Luina all right?
3: Oh, sir, I'm glad you've come. Something's terribly wrong with my mistress.
1: Luina. Luina, my darling. What's the matter?
3: Jacob, fetch me the cold.
1: Oh, I should never have left you. Never.
5: Here they are, Ellen.
2: I feel so tired, Charles. So tired.
3: This compress on your forehead, ma'am. It'll do you good.
1: Does she have fever, Ellen?
3: No, sir. This illness came upon her quite sudden-like a little while ago.
2: I'll be all right. Soon I'll be all right.
1: Ellen, we've got to get her out of here. Now.
3: Oh, Sir Charles, I'd be afraid to risk it. It's her heart, I think. Feel how it beats.
1: Oh. Jacob.
6: Yes, sir.
1: Get the carriage. Go for the village doctor. Tell him Lady Glenville is ill. Dangerously ill. Tell him anything, but get him back here quick.
6: Yes, sir. Fast as I can.
1: Ellen, close the door. Is the window locked?
3: Yes, sir, it is. I'll lock the door.
1: How can we keep the ghost of Gia away, Ellen? How? We must. We must. Oh, Luina, I'll take you away from here soon. Soon as you're able to go.
2: Charles. Charles, hold my hand.
1: Why, it's cold. Don't be afraid, darling. Ellen and I are here with you.
2: I am afraid. Help me, Charles. How can I fight when the phantom comes?
1: But she won't come, Lou. Soon the doctor will be here. He'll make things right again. It's only some illness.
2: Charles, poor Charles. I should never have come to Glenville. You belong to Ligia, to no one else. She'll never let you go. Listen. Listen. The Gia comes for me, Charles, now.
1: No, Louisa, it's nothing. We're imagining it.
2: Oh, she's coming nearer, sir. What shall we do?
1: That laugh.
2: Charles, I'm afraid of her. Help me. Help me. The lock turned.
1: Gia, in the name of heaven, leave us alone. I'll do anything you say. Anything, but leave us alone.
2: Look, sir. The lily's moved. She's there by the table, touching the white lilies.
4: The lilies are a symbol of my ghostly eternity, Sir Charles. When the lilies wither and fade, your Ligia dies.
2: She stands near your side. Clearly I can see her now. And she reaches... Charles! She reaches to touch my heart.
1: No, Ellen, help me quickly. Take the covers from her.
2: What will you do?
1: Ligia will murder if we stay here. Hurry up. Carry her to the chapel. Why didn't we think of the chapel before? Louisa, darling, relax in my arms. It'll be only a moment.
2: Oh, Charles, wait. Look there. Her eyes are closed.
1: Louisa. Louisa. Oh, well. We were too late. Too late.
2: The phantom has murdered her.
1: Oh, try to reach me now, Ligia. I'll lock this castle tight as a drum. And your loneliness will torment you till the walls rot and crumble away. See what you've done. You've killed her. Your evil jealousy has smothered my lady to death.
2: Oh, how terrible, sir. How terrible. Come. Take her to the chapel. We will pray for her soul.
1: Yes. We will pray for her soul.
2: And lay her there before the altar, Sir Charles.
0: It's where the Gia lay. Some of her lilies are here still. Now they're Lowena's lilies.
1: It's nearly morning, Ellen.
0: Jacob will be returned soon. Have him send the doctor away again.
2: Come away yourself, Sir Charles. Take her up again. The air here is cold and damp.
0: In a little while, Ellen. She's so beautiful in the candlelight.
2: Sir Charles!
1: What?
2: Look! Her bosom moves. I saw it clearly then.
1: Lowena! Oh, Louisa. Ellen, her pulse is throbbing.
2: Oh, praise heaven. It's a miracle, sir.
1: Help me rub her wrist. Quickly there.
2: Wait. She opens her eyes.
1: Louisa. Oh, you're all right. You're all right. We were so frightened, my darling. We thought...
2: Poor Charles. You thought I was dead.
1: Yes. Yes. But you're alive. You're alive. Oh, how glad I am, Louisa. How glad.
2: And you came back.
4: Back to me, Charles. Just as I knew you would someday.
1: Louisa, your voice.
2: Sir Charles. Sir Charles! It's the Lady Ligia. Her spirit has entered the body of your wife.
4: I've come back to you, Charles. The only way I could.
1: Ligia!
4: Take care of me now until this body is well. And then I'll be mistress of Glanville and the wife of Sir Charles again.
1: Ligia! You're a devil.
4: Only because I love my life so much and you more than I could bear. Have pity, Charles, and love me too.
1: No, Ligia, no.
4: In time you will, my darling.
1: Where's she? Where's the Lady Louisa?
4: Somewhere in the wind. Even as I was.
1: Louisa!
4: How useless that is, my Charles.
1: Louisa!
4: Come to me now. And pity my wretchedness. And give me peace.
1: Louisa!
2: Oh, Lady Ligia, come back. Leave him be. Leave him be. Come back, Lady Ligia. Come back.
5: Ellen, what's happened here? I've brought the doctor.
2: Oh, Jacob, help me quickly now. We must go after him, Sir Charles.
5: I saw him just running toward the cliff and the Lady Louisa after him.
2: Well, quick then, before it's too late.
5: Look down to Ellen on the cliff.
2: Jacob, hurry.
5: It's the Lady Louisa.
2: No, Jacob. It's the Lady Ligia who has entered the body of Lady Louisa. Jacob, look in the morning light. Far below on the rocks.
5: It's Sir Charles.
2: Oh, how terrible. How terrible it is.
5: He died just as the Lady Ligia herself went so long ago.
2: Jacob, quickly now. We must get her inside out of the wind.
5: How cold she is. Ellen, she's coming around.
2: Take her up, Jacob. In the castle.
4: No. No, Ellen. There's no need for that. Is he dead?
2: Yes. On the rocks below. I tried to save him. I didn't want him to die.
6: Don't talk, ma'am. The doctor's here.
2: Ellen, I cannot stay now.
3: Yes, ma'am. I know.
2: I've lost him forever. To her. To Louise. He loved her truly, Ellen.
3: Indeed, that he did.
2: And so did I, but not truly. Instead, I loved him wholly. Too selfishly, because he was my life, and I love my life most of all. But now I cannot stay. Jacob, take me into the chapel and pray that my soul may find rest.
3: Gladly, ma'am. We'll both pray for you.
2: And as you pray, watch the lilies on the altar. I promise you, they will wither and turn brown and die.
6: Ellen.
3: She's dead, Jacob. A woman with two lives. Take her up and into the chapel. Let us pray for her soul. Lucia and the lilies are dead.

From the time-worn pages of the past, we have brought you the story, The Returned. Bellkeeper, toll the bell.

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You know, some marmalades get some of their tang from added flavoring. While Robertson's Golden Shred gets all of its tang from Seville oranges. What would you rather have for breakfast?

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1: With his faithful valet Cato, Britt Reed, daring young publisher, matches wits with the underworld, risking his life that criminals and racketeers within the law may feel its weight by the sting of the Green Hornet. Ride with Britt Reed as he races toward another thrilling adventure in the story, Reservoir for Murder. The Green Hornet strikes again.

0: Lowry, ace reporter of the Daily Sentinel, smelled trouble the moment he arrived at the location of the new city reservoir. As he walked across the cluttered ground toward the concrete abutments, he noticed that the men seemed to be especially busy with one section of the retaining wall.
1: Looks like something's cooking over there, and it ain't good.
2: Hey, buddy.
3: Well, you better not go any further, mister. That's
2: it's okay. I'm a reporter from the Daily Sentinel. Here's my press card.
3: Sure, only
2: forget it. My insurance company says they can take all the risks they want and they'll pay all.
3: So why should I worry?
2: Where's the phone around here?
3: The only ones in the construction.
2: Never mind, buddy. You warned me. You did your duty.
3: Hey, wait.
2: I'm tired. Reporters wait for no man. I'm climbing that scaffold. I want to see this with my own eyes. They built this reservoir with knitting needles instead of T-squares. The Sentinel's going to hear about it.
3: Hey, what's happened to that scaffold?
4: Listen, the whole section's going to cave in. Did you see that? Did I see it? Holy mackerel. It's a piece of concrete as big as a truck. Gangway, I got to get...

0: The Sentinel Publisher's office.
1: Detective, this is Lowry. Where's the boss?
0: What's the matter, Lowry? You sound exhausted.
1: Where's the boss? Give me the boss. It's coming down around my ears.
2: Yes, is that Lowry?
0: Yes, it's Lowry, Mr. Reed.
2: All right. Hello. Hello, Lowry.
1: Boss, that's it with the McCoy. One section is caving in.
2: The reservoir going? This case is Gunnigan.
0: Yes, sir.
3: Gunnigan.
0: Here he is.
2: Gunnigan, Reed talking. I've got Lowry on the phone. Construction wreck at the reservoir. I have a rewrite man caught in. You got it?
3: Got it.
2: Okay, Lowry, you give it to the rewrite man.
1: Okay, boss.
2: Can you see what's going on?
1: Sure, I have a ringside seat. I'm in the construction shack. I can see from the window.
3: Okay, Mr. Reed.
2: All set, Lowry. The rewrite man's listening. Go ahead.
4: Seems to be okay, but that one section, yeah, they're pulling the men away from it.

0: Several hours later, darkness had fallen over the wreckage of the reservoir wall. Powerful lamps poured cones of light down as men worked to clear away the debris. And slipping quietly and unnoticed among the working men was Ed Lowry. He stayed out of the lighted areas as much as possible, but his sharp eyes saw everything there was to see.
1: Maybe I can dig up an angle on this. Concrete walls just don't fall down and go boom without a reason. Maybe concrete's solid enough. Certainly feels that way on my feet. Hey, what's this? One of the sealed supports that was buried in it. Feels funny. It's got a sharp edge. Lowry, my friend, maybe you're onto something here. Now, where did I put those matches? Let's have a look at the edge of this girder. Come on, right. Come. Well, plaster me on the front page. No wonder that concrete wall caved in. Holy mackerel, this girder is... Hey, let go of me. What are you doing? What are you trying to stop?

0: walking into doors again,
1: Larry. Ha ha, very amusing. Where's the boy?
0: Oh, I knew you'd try to fight somebody bigger than you someday. Or was it a whole gang?
1: Not Casey. It was one guy with a 10-ton blackjack in his fist.
2: Well, Larry, so that's why you didn't come back to the office last night or phone in. Fighting, huh?
1: Holy mackerel, what kind of a reception is this? So help me, boss, I got this while I was on the job.
2: You did?
1: Sure, I was checking over that reservoir after dark. And just when I find something good, blam, some monkey jumps me and sends me to dreamland. Didn't wake up till this morning.
2: Then you found something good. What do you mean?
1: What I said, boss. I found enough to prove that crash was no accident.
2: Good call. No accident?
1: No, sir. Not when the steel supports that are supposed to be embedded in that concrete are sort halfway through.
2: What?
1: Yes.
0: Gosh, Mr. Reed, and the whole state is blaming Jeff Thorndyke, saying that he's responsible.
2: Not if that concrete was deliberately weak.
1: It was, boss.
2: Lowry, you're going back there. Miss Case, get a photographer to go back with Lowry and take pictures of that damage. Call the police.
1: Whoa, boss.
2: What?
1: No dice. You'd be wasting your time.
0: Don't be silly, Lowry. Why would make a front page story that would scoop the town?
2: Hold on, Miss Case, just a moment. Go on, Lowry. We'd be wasting our time. Why?
1: Because the steel girders aren't there anymore.
2: Go on.
1: When I woke up, I started to look again. Boy, somebody cleared those girders out of there like Lewis put there. What good is a story without proof?

0: Sheriff and
1: Sheriff,
0: we'll see you now, gentlemen. This way, please.
1: Okay, Thorndyke, keep your chin up. I'm glad you're here, Reed. Good to have someone backing me up. Senator's got the axe out for me. Can't say I blame him.
2: Saving wasn't your fault, Thorndyke.
1: Yes, I know the Senator.
2: It was, but someday we'll prove it.
3: I doubt very much if you can prove that, Reed.
2: Hello, Senator.
3: Hello. You may go, Miss Bertie.
0: Yes, sir.
3: Well, Thorndyke, as engineer in charge of that construction job, you've managed to put me in the soup. There's only one way I can satisfy the public. Come right to the point. Did you bring along your resignation?
1: I can't understand what went wrong.
3: I'm not interested in alibis. I'm interested in results. You didn't get them.
1: I understand. Here's my resignation.
2: Now, just a minute.
3: Is?
2: The rat deserts the sinking ship.
3: Your bird seemed at me, Reed.
2: It is?
3: I hit this department. I'm responsible for what happens.
2: You're also responsible for the men under you. Yet you're making Thorndyke the ghost.
3: I'm putting the blame where it belongs.
2: If you let the settle, there might be some doubt that what happened was Thorndyke's fault.
3: Poppycock. The story cooked up to make speculation. You know, Jim.
2: Not from the settle.
3: There's no proof. Your reporter made that story up. And you believe him?
2: I believe him, yes. But he didn't make it up. I know my reporter. And get this, Shevlin. The public has faith in the Sentinel, too.
3: There's no time for...
2: Which is just what I said. You're yapping about the interest of the public. Well, get this, Shevlin. The Sentinel has a circulation that's almost as big as all the others combined. And this morning, after our story, our switchboard was flooded with phone calls.
3: Phone calls about what?
2: About the cave-in at the new reservoir. Shevlin, if you're interested in public opinion, you might be interested to know that the public does believe that story in the Sentinel. At least enough so that they don't blame Thorndyke.
3: Yeah, that's true.
2: You want a record of their names and addresses?
3: No, I don't doubt you. Thorndyke, this puts a different complexion on things.
2: Shevlin is always sensitive to public opinion. Aren't you, Shevlin?
1: Yes, Senator, yes. You mean my resignation?
3: Yes, I'm not accepting it, Thorndyke. There, in the wastebasket.
1: I don't know what to say.
3: Never mind. Just go ahead and make sure the job is finished. And finished right.
1: It'll be done right. I'm still puzzled about what I
2: did. Let's go. Can't you see the Senator wants to be alone, to eat his own word? Goodbye, Shevlin. Next time, don't be too anxious to throw out a good work.
1: Goodbye, Senator. It'll be done right. I'll make sure it's done right.
3: Goodbye. Go ahead and finish that job. When it's done, I'll make absolutely sure Thorndyke loses his job. I'll make it positive.

0: Bender. Bender.
1: What are you doing here? The story.
0: Why, I came, you fool. I don't want to be seen. You've heard Thorndyke is going ahead with the construction work.
1: Yeah.
0: Thorndyke is too good a man. If he keeps going, he'll end up with my job.
1: Yeah.
0: That puts it up to you, Bender. This time, I win a big accident, you understand. Big enough so that not even the Sentinels can keep Thorndyke in his job.
2: They'll be finished with the construction in 3 weeks, Senator. The water will be piling up behind the dam. A whole lot of water, Senator.
0: That's it, Bender. I think you understand.
2: Yeah, I understand.
0: If the water should break that retaining wall and flood the valley, there'd be a lot of damage. Thorndyke couldn't explain that.
2: Yeah, Senator. And besides, there wouldn't be any evidence. The water would wash away every sign. Okay, Senator, you can count on it. There's going to be a flood.

0: During the following weeks, while the damage was being repaired and the dam completed, Ed Lowry made frequent trips to the Maple Valley construction job. And his reports back to the Sentinel were all the same. He saw no sign of trouble. But he wasn't the only one on watch. When darkness fell each night, a small man, inconspicuous and slight, prowled around the reservoir. That man was Cato, Britt Reed's Filipino valet.
1: Yes, Mr. Britt. I observed Maple Valley Reservoir at night, as you direct.
2: You weren't seeing Cato?
1: No, sir. Back home in Philippines, I learned how to move silent, like jungle cat.
2: What did you find out, Cato? Is there anything wrong?
1: No.
2: Why do you say it that way?
1: I'm not certain, Mr. Britt. But there one man, I observed him at night, act very strange.
2: Strange?
1: Nothing very definite. Only he act like man who doing wrong. A man name of Bender.
2: Bender, eh?
1: Name is familiar?
2: Yeah, he's the man who told Lowry to stay away when that section of wall fell. I wonder.
1: Yes?
2: I wonder if he's the one who could have knocked Lowry out that same night.
1: Oh, it's possible, yes.
2: Keep watching, Cato. Pretty soon that job will be completed. We don't want anything to happen.

0: far as a project you can be proud of.
1: Senator Sedgman, will you close the water pipes? It'll take about a week to get the water high enough in the reservoir to start using it.
2: That's the way the weather is, Thorndyke. It's raining up in the mountains. Do the reservoir first. I just press this button.
1: Yes. Thank you, Senator. And thanks for letting me finish this job.
2: Yes. Well, here comes some rain. You'll excuse me. I'll get to my car.
3: Senator Sedgman.
2: Yes, what is it?
3: Everything's set. This rain ought to speed it up, too.
2: Look about.
3: Oh, there's nobody to hear. Just a couple of more days, and it'll be Thorndyke's finish.
2: He's riding high.
3: It'll be his finish.
2: It better.

0: Rain ought to fix everything. What the?
1: Excuse me.
0: You were on the other side of the senator's car. Who are you?
1: Excuse me. I'm very sorry.

0: Mr. Briggs, I come back to apartment at once. I tell you what I hear.
1: You don't know their plan?
0: No, sir.
1: Rain will fill up that reservoir pretty fast.
0: That is true. Rain continues. I think...
1: Hey, we've got to find out. Check the gas weapon and the Hornet mask.
0: It rained very hard, Mr.
1: That doesn't matter. Rain or no rain, the Green Hornet's going out on the Black Beauty.
2: A few minutes later, Britt Reed and his Filipino valet, Cato, stepped through a secret panel in Britt Reed's bedroom, then along a narrow passage built within the wall itself, down narrow creaking stairs that led around a corner and connected directly with another building on a little-used, dead-end side street. Seen from the street, this building looked deserted, empty like all the others. No one could guess that within its bleak walls stood the supercharged Black Beauty, streamlined car of the Green Hornet.
1: Go ahead, Cato. We're going to find this man Bender. We'll get the answer.
2: Cato flipped on the headlights. A photoelectric cell registered the beam, started a small electric motor. Silently, a huge section of apparently solid wall swiveled upward. The sleek black car rolled into the street, turned and headed north toward Maple Valley. And behind it, the wall once more dropped into place.

0: job, Bender?
1: You'll never know, Joe. Good night.
0: Any what, Al?
1: Yeah, it'll be a lot wetter, too.
2: A lot wetter.
3: Just a minute, Bender.
2: Hey, what's the idea of bumping into a guy this way? Dark enough to black out it?
3: This is a gun in your ribs.
2: Hey, what is this, a stick-up? Who are you? That bastard with the Green Hornet.
3: Come with me, Bender.
2: What do you want?
3: Come with me. You're going to answer some questions.

0: then it's raining even harder upstate than it is here in the city, Senator.
1: Yes, Miss Darcy. I won't need you anymore tonight.
0: Yes, sir.
1: Yeah, what's the matter with Bender? He's supposed to call me on my private phone. Water should be pouring into the reservoir. I want to know. I tried to get him myself. He isn't home. Private phone, that's it. Hello, is this you, Bender?
2: Hello, Shevlin.
1: Who is this?
2: You were expecting a call from Bender, weren't you?
1: Bender, what? This number is private. You're making a mistake.
2: Bender's right here. It's no mistake. I know all about it, Shevlin.
1: About what?
2: The Maple Valley Reservoir. I want $10,000.
1: Who are you?
2: This is the Green Hornet.
1: The Green Hornet?
2: $10,000, your scheme blows up right in your face.
1: You can't bluff me.
2: Not a bluff. Remember, I've got Bender here. It wouldn't be hard to get him to talk. So make up your mind, Shevlin. $10,000
1: or we'll have it. All right. At least I'm willing to talk to you about it.
2: That's polite. Play nice, and your apple cart may not be tipped over, huh? Meet you in the valley about a mile below the reservoir where Route 22 and Highway 16 split.
1: I know where.
2: Tomorrow night at 11. Be there, Shevlin. Don't forget.

0: You make phone call, yes?
1: All set. Tomorrow night at 11. Where is Bendy?
0: You give him gas from gun, Mr. Bitt. He's in his car, unconscious. What do we do between now and tomorrow night, please?
1: Can you take care of Bendy?
0: Oh, I keep him unconscious till then, yes.
1: Good. I'll take the black beauty and head back to town. I want to be at the Sentinel tomorrow. I'll meet you at 11 in the evening.
0: Oh, where is meeting?
1: The junction of Route 22 and State Highway 16 in the valley here, Cato. And take care of Bendy.

0: Casey?
1: 5:30. Will you come along, Mr. Thorndyke, to Mr. Reed's office?
0: Oh, yeah. Nice guy, Thorndyke. I like him.
1: I wonder if he'll get someone's job.
0: Yeah, I hope so. Somebody ought to. Yeah. Still raining.
1: All day and since yesterday.
2: This rain has me a little worried, Reed. Maple Valley Reservoir.
3: Don't be foolish, Thorndyke. You have men up there, haven't you?
2: Well, yes, but if something unforeseen occurs.
3: Oh, forget it.
4: Say, Lowry.
5: What is, boss?
4: I've got to head for home. I have an appointment tonight.
3: Oh, will you and Miss Case keep Mr. Thorndyke from getting the jitters?
4: Now that his work's done, he has plenty of time for worrying, so keep him occupied. You might show him around the Sentinel. Perhaps he's never seen a great newspaper at work.

0: Well, Mr. Thorndyke, you've seen everything.
1: Listen to that thunder. Still raining.
2: Give up, Casey. The guy's hopeless. Here it is, 10:30 at night. Outside of eating dinner, we've been giving him a conductor tour of the Sentinel, and all he thinks about is the weather. I tell you, Casey, that...
3: Oh, Mr. Thorndyke, I've been calling you from Senator Shelton's office all evening. I couldn't get you, so I finally came over.
1: But, Darcy, what's the matter?
3: I don't know exactly. A phone call came for the senator. It wasn't on his private line, so I took it. Mr. Thorndyke, it was a man reminding the senator to be at the junction of Route 22 and Highway 16 at 11 tonight.
1: The junction... In the valley?
3: Yes, and to bring $10,000. But the senator was gone already. I couldn't tell him.
2: Oh, sister, calm down. You're all excited.
3: Why shouldn't I be? The man who called was a green hornet. The hornet?
2: Holy mackerel, this is a case for the police.
3: The police?
2: Joel, hold on the floor, Casey. Tell Gunnigan to get set for a page one scoop. 11 o'clock, huh? We might not make it by 11, but we'll be...

0: Look. It's raining cats and dogs. I better get back in my car.
1: Who's that?
0: Just cover this.
1: No, don't shoot. Go ahead. Don't shoot me. Where am I?
0: Linder. How did you get here?
2: Mr. O'Shevlin, I brought him.
1: You, the Hornet.
2: I'm in the back seat. Got a gun. How about that 10 grand, Shevlin?
0: Oh, Hornet. It's totally super.
2: Let's go, Shevlin. Money talk.
0: Yes. Here. Here you are.
2: Thanks. You doctors come, but if it isn't all here...
0: It is there.
2: Good. I told your secretary...
0: What's that? My secretary.
2: Yes, I called this evening. Just wanted to remind you. I got no answer on that phone.
0: She doesn't know I'm mixed up in anything crooked. You ruined me.
2: Oh, now isn't that too bad? Now that I think of it, she was a little surprised. But that's your stuff, like Shevlin. I got the money and that...
1: Car, coming!
0: The car. Now, put it, please. Get out of here. Get out.
2: I will, Shevlin, but first...
0: No, no, don't shoot me. Don't
2: get right. Is this for you, Bunder, or just do my best?
3: Sit, Cato. Don't keep to the police or I. Remind me to send this $10,000 to the Red Cross, will you? Let's get to the Black Beauty.
4: But, Mr. Britt, I don't understand.
2: I don't understand what, Cato?
4: Even when police get here, even when they find those two, what good is that? It's not possible they prove they are criminals.
2: Don't worry about that, Cato.
4: But I do worry. How police know unless Cynical talk? They not talk.
2: I said don't worry. Let's go, Cato.

0: car?
1: General's car. It must be him.
0: How easy is that? Let me in there first.
2: How about the light, Flannery?
0: Say, here, I'll lower you. Hey, the cylinder's out cold. I guess the Hornet beat us to the punch.
3: That's just right.
1: Hey, Clipper. Here. What are you doing here?
3: Hello, Mr. Thorndyke. I ain't doing nothing.
2: Nothing. We come all the way out here into the valley to catch the Green Hornet, and what happened?
3: Nothing.
1: The Hornet was here, mister. He was here.
3: What did you say? Are we in the valley?
1: Yeah.
3: Right below the Maple Valley Reservoir?
1: Of course, Bender.
3: How long's it been raining?
2: Since yesterday, coming down in buckets.
1: What's the matter with you, Bender? Poor fellow must be out of his head.
3: Since yesterday. We'll be drowned. That Carroll Creek wall is in a cave any minute. Now let me out of here.
1: Yes,
3: no, it's true, I tell you. If we stay here, we'll be drowned. Mr. Thorndyke, we're drowned. Now listen, you gotta believe me. I was being paid by seven, and I saw them steal support.
1: You what?
3: Yeah. I saw it, all of them. Then I poured the cement in so it wouldn't be seen. That dam won't hold, I tell you.
0: You'll get jail for this, mister, and Kevlin.
3: Who cares about jail? Well, I'll drown, I tell you. Now let me out.
1: Good Lord, Lowry, he knows what he's talking about. We've got to get to the dam. We've got to open the emergency sluices and drain the water off. If we're too late, the whole wall will go. The valley will be flooded. People will die in their sleep. Women and children, the town. We've got to get there at once.
3: Yeah, Mr. Thorndyke. I've been trying to get loose for 10 minutes. Can you imagine some guy comes busting here wearing a mask? I tried to stop him, but he opened all the emergency sluices.
1: Did you say he opened the sluices?
3: Yeah. The water's dropped 2 feet already.
1: Davis, that man saved the valley. The concrete wall would have caved any minute.
3: Huh? You mean he... Well, he was wearing a mask. And that note, he left that note on the table.
2: Oh, it says in there. I've got it. Thorndyke, it says, I may be a crook, but I don't go in for mass murder. It isn't signed, but it doesn't have to be.
1: Lowry, listen. It was the Green Hornet.

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2: Sorry!
1: Nougat and caramel, golden light?
2: Sorry!
1: And don't forget the hazelnut in every bite! And again! What has a hazelnut in every bite?
2: Sorry!
1: Thick milk chocolate for your delight?
2: Sorry!
1: Nougat and caramel, golden light? And don't forget the hazelnut
2: Sorry.
1: In every bite!
2: Sorry!
1: A hazelnut in every bite!
3: Is that proper farmhouse cheddar?
4: No, I don't think so.
3: What about that?
4: No. It's quite nice, though.
3: Is it? Do you think I might try a piece? I'll have 2 ounces, please.
5: Jacobs, the cream of cream crackers.
1: Will you have a polo, dear Liza, will you have a polo, dear Liza, polo?
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6: 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Mm.
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0: There are certain people, often well enough liked, genial souls whom one is always glad to meet, yet who have the faculty of disappearing without being missed. Crutchley was one of them. It wasn't until his name was mentioned casually that evening at the Stourgate that most of us remembered we hadn't seen him for the last year or two.
1: Yes, I remember. I was talking to old Crutchley at the time.
2: Oh, he's awfully sweet. I always liked him. Wasn't it queer? He seemed to have dropped completely out of things.
1: For the last year or two, he's been living very quietly with his people in Norfolk.
3: Oh, really?
1: I heard from him only the other day, as a matter of fact.
2: I wonder why he's chosen to efface himself. He was rather a lamb in his way. I used to adore that shiny black hair of his, which always made me think of patent leather.
1: It's as white as the ceiling now.
2: Pardon?
1: I said it's as white as the ceiling now.
2: Oh, no. We're speaking of Simon Crutchley.
1: Simon Crutchley. I mean Simon Crutchley.
2: But that lovely, sleek hair. What happened? Did he have a nervous breakdown?
1: Something like that.
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In this series of programs, ladies, it's our intention to talk to you about biotechs and promote it to you for the laundry. Now, we've made claims that biotechs will get rid of the stubbornest stains just by soaking. I dare say, like others, you feel a bit skeptical about these claims. And so we've been collecting letters from ladies who use biotechs, just to quote to you from time to time in order to authenticate our advertisement. And Mrs. O'Duff of Beach Road, Sea Point in the Cape, wrote and said that biotechs is a very welcome product for the household. Biotechs has a unique quality that it does what it claims to do. Mrs. Duff finished by saying, I have proved your claims about biotechs and am delighted with the results. And then Mrs. Rita Stewart of Hans Stratum Avenue, Littleton, Transvaal, said, we have tried your biotechs for all our children's clothes and also white underclothing, and we're absolutely amazed at the change in their appearance. And I can assure you, said Mrs. Stewart, that I will be a regular user of biotechs. So, buy biotechs for yourself and your laundry.

0: good of you, Handy, to share your cab like this.
1: Our ways lie in the same direction. There was a method in my madness, though, Price, old man. I wanted to ask you about Crutchley.
0: Oh.
1: I smell a story.
0: Yes. It's a queer and rather terrible story. There's even one bit that he couldn't... or wouldn't tell. So no one but he knows what the sight was that sent him off his head for 6 months and turned his hair as white as snow. The night's young yet. Come to my place and have a drink. I'll tell you all I know.
2: A driver...

0: Anyway, he was greatly interested in Joan of Arc, you see, and decided to go over to France to work, as it were, on the spot. I don't know if you like Rouen. Crutchley was delighted with it. He found a hotel practically undiscovered by the English and the Americans, L'Hôtel d'Avignon. It stands halfway down one of those old-world streets near the Gare de la Rue Jeanne d'Arc. Crutchley liked it immediately and decided to stay. It was out of season. There were plenty of rooms. It was a hotel where many ate, but few slept. Crutchley then had a choice of rooms on the first floor.
1: Monsieur?
2: Well, this seems... There's a little garden out here.
1: Oui, monsieur. The hotel is very old. It is built onto the side of the hill. The garden...
2: And the garden's a story about the street. Oh, I care for this. There won't be much sun, will it, though? But that's a plane tree, isn't it?
1: Monsieur?
2: Yes, I think it is. It's very quiet. Reminds me of some of the little squares in the Inns of Court.
1: Oui, monsieur.
2: Yes, please. I should like this room. Please arrange my luggage to be sent up. I'm a writer, you see, and the garden appeals to me as a place to work.
0: It never occurred to our friend that a square enclosed on all sides by brick and almost completely starved of sunlight would be something of an unhealthy place. He was quite fascinated. The very next day, he took pen and writing materials, and sitting on one of the decrepit paint-peeling seats, he started on his study of the Maid of Orléans. To begin with, his writing wasn't successful. I think Crutchley mistook the almost unnatural silence for peace. Instead, the lack of noise bred in him an indefinable restlessness. It was almost a relief to break off from his labors and go out into the little town. Crutchley had 5 days at the hotel, 5 fruitless days as far as work went, when something strange happened. It was his habit to undress in the dark because his window was overlooked by dozens of others. One night, he was smoking and stepping into his pajama trousers when he wandered over the window and looked out.
2: Plane tree might be carved out of jade. Nothing stirring at all.
0: He looked down to the old green seat where he tried to work only that morning. With a faint, unreasonable thrill and a slight tingling of the nostrils, he realized that someone was sitting there.
2: It's a woman.
0: Yes, a woman. She sat with her head turned away. One arm was thrown along the sloping back of the seat. He said that her attitude was one of extreme dejection, of abject and complete despair.
2: A woman? This time at night? Can't see. I could never see her face. Not even from one of the windows on the western side. Wearing. Hides completely. You can never know the sorrows of others. So many people in this world, in every country. Alone. Crutchley, you're a romantic. Probably one of the chambermaids had a tiff for the head waiter. Yeah, she didn't look.
0: And then he went to bed, but made no effort to sleep. Instead, he lay there, his mind full of the woman and her attitude upon the old leaning seat. He had a definite and urgent temptation to go out and look at her, to use force, if necessary, in turning her face so that he might look into her eyes. Finally, he could bear it no longer.
2: She's gone. Yes, well... Didn't expect her to sit there all night, did you, Crutchley?

0: Come in.
1: Good morning, dear.
0: Good morning.
1: Did you sleep well, monsieur?
0: Oh, I got so. Well, I tell you what, we mean to ask you for the last week. Can I have a harder pillow?
1: Monsieur?
0: Pillow. Harder. I'm sorry, my French is about as good as my Lithuanian, and I don't speak that at all. Pillow. This thing here. Harder.
1: Ah, oui, oui.
0: Yeah, thanks. Oh, one more thing. Who's the lady who sits out there in the garden late at night? I mean, I say sits. Well, she was here last night anyway. Somehow, though, I did have the feeling that she might go there often. Hmm? Who is she? Sort of sad-looking woman.
2: The chambermaid turned towards the window. Our friend saw a rapid movement of her right hand. It was done very quickly. Just the touch of her forefinger on her brow and a rapid fumbling of fingers at her breast. But he knew she had made the sign of the cross.
1: There isn't a lady staying in the house, monsieur. Monsieur has been mistaken. Will monsieur take coffee or the English tea?

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2: The wine list, monsieur.
3: Oh, thank you, Pierre. Thanks.
2: Are you quite comfortable in your room, sir?
3: No, quite, thank you.
2: There is a very pleasant room in the front, sir. It's quite so big, and then there is the sun. Perhaps you like it better, sir. Huh?
3: Mm-hmm. The white wine there, please. How do you pronounce it, Pierre?
2: Le Comertin, monsieur. Oh, a good choice, very good. The room, sir, in the front?
3: No, thanks. I shouldn't get a wink of sleep. You see, none of your motor traffic seems to be equipped with silencers. With trams, motor horns, and market cars bumping about all over the place across those cobbles, I should never get any peace.
2: Very good, monsieur.
3: But he wants a trail of something creepy here. The chambermaid's been talking to him, obviously. I wonder what's wrong. What they think is wrong.
4: Crutchley forgot about it for a little while and tucked into the very excellent food they served at L'Hôtel d'Avignon. When the head waiter returned to his table, though, with the wine, he reopened the subject.
3: Why do you want me to change my room?
2: I do not wish for you to change your room if you are satisfied, monsieur.
3: Well, when I am not satisfied, I say so. So, why do you think I may not be?
2: I only wish for you to be more comfortable, sir. There is no sun behind the house. It is better to be where the sun comes sometimes. Besides, I think monsieur is one who sees.
4: The head waiter's last remark seemed cryptic, but our friend let it go. He didn't feel like discussing the sad lady he'd seen at any length with Pierre. During the afternoon and evening, Crutchley tried to work. He was incapable of concentration, though. He knew, and he was angry with himself because he knew, that he was eking out his patience until night came, in the hope of seeing once more that still figure of despair in the garden. Before he even reached the window, he knew he would see her sitting in the same place. He was unable to explain, even to himself, why he knew.

0: partially felt his eagerness mingled with an indescribable fear. He seemed to hear a cry of warning from the honest workaday world into which he had been born. He said it was like starting on a voyage, feeling no motion from the ship, and then being suddenly aware of a spreading space of water between the vessel and the quay.
1: Madam, look at me. Madam, let me see your face.
2: Then I must come to you.
3: Where are you going, sir?
1: What the devil's got to do with you?
3: The devil, eh? Bien, monsieur. I think perhaps he has something to do with it. You will please have the goodness to return to your room. No, not the room which you have left, sir. That is not a good room. But come with me, I shall show you another.
1: What do you mean by interfering with me? You're not a prison or an asylum. I'm going to the garden for a breath of fresh air before I go to sleep.
3: That, sir, is impossible. The air of the garden is not good at night. Besides, the doors are locked, and the patron, he have the keys.
1: Hey, you're blasted insolent, that's what you are. Come on, I'll report you. Now get out of my way. Can you go to sleep because I leave my room at midnight? Never mind. I can reach the garden from my window. What do you think you're doing, man?
3: Monsieur. Bon Dieu has sent me to save you. I have waited tonight because I know you must try to enter the garden. Have I your permission to enter your room with you and speak with you a little while?
1: This is bedlam. Oh, if you must.

0: do not think she is there, sir, because I am here and I do not see. Monsieur is the one who sees, as I tell him this morning. But he will not see her when he is with one who does not see.
1: What are you talking about? Who is she?
0: Who she is, I cannot say, sir.
2: And the head waiter blessed himself with quick, nervous fingers.
0: But who she was, I can perhaps tell you.
1: Do you mean to try and tell me she's what they call a ghost, apparition, or some blasted thing?
0: It does not matter what one calls her, monsieur. She is here sometimes for certain who are able to see her. Monsieur wishes very much to see her face. Monsieur must not see it. There was one who looked 5 years ago, and another perhaps 7, 8. The first he make die after 2, 3 days. The other, he is still mad. That is why I come to save you, monsieur. There was in this town a notary of the name Lebrun. And in a village halfway from here to Dieppe is a grand chateau in which there lived a lady, une jeune fille, with her father and mother. And the lady was very beautiful, but not very good, monsieur.
1: Well, go on. Though I don't quite see what this has to do with
0: you. You will, please. Eh bien, Monsieur Lebrun fell in love with her. I think she loved him too, better as all the others. So he make application for her hand. But he was bourgeois and she was aristocrat. He had not so very much money, and the application, it was refused. And so they find for her another husband who she loved not, and she find herself someone else, and there is divorce. And she have many lovers, for she was very beautiful, but not so very good. For 10 years, perhaps, she make her beauty to make slaves of men, and one he made kill himself because of her. But she does not mind. And all the time, Monsieur Lebrun, he does not marry because he could not love another woman. But at last, this lady, she have a dreadful accident. It is a lamp which blow up and hurt her face. In those days, the surgeons did not know how to make new features. Oh, it was dreadful, monsieur. She had been so lovely, and now she has nothing left except just the eyes. And she go about wearing a long, thick veil because she had become terrible to see. And her lovers, they no longer love. And she have no husband because she have been divorced.
1: Well, what happened? You mean she's the one?
0: Monsieur Lebrun, he write to her father, and once more he make offer for her hand. The father, he is willing because she no longer very young and she is terrible to see. But the father, he's a man of honor, monsieur, and he insist that Monsieur Lebrun see her face before he decide if he still wish her in marriage. So a meeting is arranged, and her father and her mother bring her here to this hotel. The lady come with them wearing her thick veil. She insists to see Monsieur Lebrun alone. So she wait out there in the garden. Love is not always what we think it. Perhaps Monsieur Lebrun think all the time that his love go deeper than her beauty, and when he see her dreadful, changed face, he find out the truth. Perhaps when she put aside the veil, she see that he flinch. But Monsieur Lebrun, he walk out alone, and she stay sitting on the seat down there. And presently, her mother and her father come, but she does not speak or move. And in her hand, they find a little empty bottle, monsieur.
1: She... Oh, my.
0: All her life, she lived for love. Lebrun is the last of her lovers. When he no longer love, then that is the last of everything. She had bring the bottle with her in case he does not love. So, it happened a long time ago. And now, perhaps, monsieur, understand why perhaps it is better he sleep in the front of the building tonight and change his hotel tomorrow.
1: But why did she come back?
0: How do we know, monsieur? She's a thing of evil. When her face was lovely, while she lived, she used it to destroy men. Now she still uses it to destroy, but otherwise. She has some great evil power which draws those who can see her. They feel they must not rest until they have looked upon her face. And that face is not good to look upon.
2: Ah. Another drink handy, old man?
3: No, thanks. Listen, that can't be all. Poor old Crutchley. But that can't be all.
2: No, it isn't quite all. I wish that it were. Crutchley was scared. He changed his room, and the next day he moved out. He went to another hotel, tried to work, but couldn't. The horror of the thing had a fascination for him. And the next night, as it started to get dark, he asked himself why he shouldn't go and look. He was compelled.
1: Why shouldn't I go and see? He'd come to hurt me. Not if I look from a distance.
2: He didn't realize that she was drawing him to her. He went to the hotel, Hotel d'Avignon. He walked around the building twice and then walked straight in through the swing doors as if he still stayed there. He went to the first floor and found one of the doors that led into the walled garden. It was late and the door was unlocked. He just stood there, staring in horror at that which sat upon the seat. He was drawn like a moth to a candle flame.
1: Madam, please look at me. Madam, let me see your face. Madam, please look at me. Madam, I know your story and I pity you. Allow me to see your face.
2: He was lost. He knew it. The power was too strong for him. He bent over her. Can't really describe. There weren't any features left in her face. But it wasn't just that. It was something much worse, much more subtle. Something happened, I know, before his sense left him. Poor devil, he couldn't tell me. He's getting better, though. Nerves still in shreds, of course. And he has one or two peculiar aversions.
3: What are they?
2: He can't bear to be touched or to hear anybody

0: Now, ladies, we're speaking about biotechs in a series of programs, and Mrs. E.B. Granger of Gordon Road, Heathfield in the Cape wrote to say that she decided to try our biotechs just to see if it lived up to our claims. And she said, I bought a packet, and lo and behold, it actually did just what the advert said. I'm so proud of the children's white shirts, the hankies, and the underwear that I want to say it will be biotechs for me every washing day from now on. Some of my family's accessories were left with slight stains, but now, thanks to biotech soaking, they come out white, and the stains do go away, as you say. Now, that is a statement from Mrs. Granger of Heathfield of the Cape, and it bears out what we have been saying to you ladies ever since biotechs first came on the market. We said to you, it is different to any washing product that you've ever used before. We claim that the stubbornest stains will vanish, and people like Mrs. Granger bear out our claims. Remember, biotechs.
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0: The mind of man is still an unprobed field. Within it lie many mysteries still unsolved. But there are men today, psychologists now experimenting with telepathy, hypnosis, thought transference, who believe that in the future we may discover the existence of a force of the mind more powerful than any force the world has ever known. We go ahead now in time some 10 years, and in space to the campus of a small eastern college. The hour is late, and in one of the dark college buildings, two men stand in front of a door that bears the name Professor Arthur Barnhouse, Psychology.
1: Well, here you are, Clinton.
2: Thank you, Major.
1: Here are the keys to the professor's desk and files. I guess you inherit everything now. You might as well dictate a full report while everything's still fresh in your mind. I'll wait and see you home.
2: Oh, no, that isn't necessary. I'll be all right.
1: You sure? After what's happened tonight, we wouldn't want you to have an accident, too.
2: Major, after what happened tonight, I have a hunch the whole world is ripe for an accident.
1: I'm afraid you're right, Clinton. Well, good night.
2: Good night. Pull yourself together, Buster. Easy does it. August 21st, 1960. Restricted report from George Clinton to the Secretary of Defense, Secretary of State, the FBI, National Security Board, etc., etc., etc. Subject, the so-called Barnhouse effect, and Professor Arthur Barnhouse, who discovered it. I first met the professor 2 years ago in the fall of 1958. He was a professor of psychology here at Wilton College, and I was here on an instructor's fellowship in the psych department. They assigned me to be Barnhouse's assistant, and he needed one. He hardly ever remembered to go to a class, and he didn't seem to do anything else either. For 3 months, I watched him sitting at the desk here in his study. He'd either stare at nothing for hours or fall asleep, nodding over his mess of papers. I couldn't understand it, and it was none of my business. But one day, I thought I'd better give him a shake.
3: What?
2: I said it's 2:15, Professor. Don't you want to go to your 2 o'clock class?
3: Don't you want to mind your own business?
2: I beg your pardon.
3: Sorry, Clinton. Forgive me. I don't know what gets into me. Forget the class. The kids would rather be outdoors anyway.
2: Okay, Professor. In that case, I'm sorry I woke you up.
3: It's all right. I just can't seem to get my sleeping done at night. Clinton, what do you know about the international situation?
2: Well, I'm no political scientist, if that's what you mean. I read the papers when I have time.
3: Well, that's the way I've always been. Lately, I've had to look into it. I stay up nights looking into it.
2: Professor, I don't want you to take this personally or anything, but... Well, sir, I wonder if you'd mind if I asked to be transferred.
3: You mean you'd rather work with somebody else in the department?
2: Oh, no, sir, it's not that. I think maybe there's a chance for a psychologist to work on that government project.
3: Government project? Oh, yes, that army thing.
2: Yes, sir. They're trying to develop robot pilots for the new fighter rockets so they'd be expendable.
3: Oh, yes, something else designed to replace men.
2: Yes, sir, and you know it's a funny thing. The robots work just like human brains. They get overworked or overloaded or something, and they have nervous breakdowns. Now, if I could only find out what drives those electronic brains crazy, why, I'd feel
3: Clinton,
2: that I would...
3: If you want to study a brain that's going crazy, never mind the robots, you can go to work on me.
2: What are you talking about, sir?
3: I don't know. I'm either crazy as a bedbug or a... Clinton, I wish you'd help me find out.
2: Are you serious, Professor?
3: I never was more serious in my life. I'm afraid I'm... going out of my mind.
2: But why? What makes you think so?
3: This is what makes me think I'm crazy.
2: Those dice?
3: Clinton, do you know what the odds are against my rolling a 7?
2: Oh, about 5 or 6 to 1.
3: Watch. 7. Now, what are the odds against my rolling it again?
2: Twice in a row? Plenty. About 100 to 1, I'd say.
3: Watch.
2: Professor, you're hotter than a $2 pistol.
3: It's funny. That's what they said 8 years ago when I first discovered this.
4: Discovered what?
3: This force of the mind. I call it dynamo psychism.
4: You mean you shove those dice around just by thinking about it?
3: People have always thought there could be a force of the mind. You know that. Fortunately or unfortunately, I've learned to control it.
4: Yeah? How did you happen to find out about this, Professor?
3: Well, it was about 10 years ago, back in 1948. I made the mistake of going to a psychologist's convention, and in order not to appear unsocial, I happened to find myself, for the first and only time in my life, in a dice game.
4: What happened?
3: I didn't have the faintest idea what was expected of me, and someone told me to roll sevens. So I did. 10 of them.
4: I'll bet you weren't asked back into that game.
3: That night, in my room, I realized that it simply couldn't have been an accident, Clinton. I tried to reconstruct the exact scene, the position of my body, and finally, the thoughts in my mind. And that was what did it. I remembered what had been my train of thought, and I proceeded to roll sevens, not 10 consecutive times, but 50.
4: Oh, brother, there it is again. Professor, can you do anything else? I mean, besides shove dice around?
3: You see that inkwell on my desk?
4: Sure.
3: Watch it. Don't take your eyes off it. If nothing happens, say so, and I shall go quietly, even happily, to the nearest sanitarium.
4: Okay, Professor, shoot. Hey, why, it just blew up.
3: Yes, I'm sorry. I didn't mean to splash ink on your suit.
4: That's okay, Professor. What was that funny noise?
3: Oh, that. The dynamo psychic waves are a little like ultra-high frequency waves. Sometimes when I turn on the power, they create a kind of static.
4: Listen, Professor, how much power have you got? Could you blow up anything, well, you know, big?
3: I could flatten the Great Wall of China.
4: Oh, you'll make the helio-oxygen bomb look sick.
3: And that's what scares me, Clinton. The thought that maybe I could use this power to save the world. Clinton, you've got to help me.
4: Who, me? Professor, when it comes to international relations, I don't know from where. You'd better get in touch with the State Department.
3: State Department? Yes, they'd be the ones, wouldn't they? Well, you probably want to be getting home now. I'll see you to the door. I could use a breath of fresh air.
4: Okay, Professor. You better stop brooding about this. You get somebody else to do your worrying for you.
3: Yes, yes, you're right. I have been brooding, wondering what to do. Just sitting and staring endlessly at that awful monstrosity across the way.
4: You mean the old bell tower?
3: Yes, I've gotten so I can't stand the sight of it anymore.
4: Professor, look what... Oh, there's nothing left but a pile of rubble.
3: Oh, my, I didn't really mean to do that. Well, you see, Clinton, it's got to the point where my lightest whim is more dangerous than a blockbuster.
4: Professor, you get in and write that letter to the State Department right now. You pack too much of a wallet.

0: Barnhouse mailed his letter, and things happened fast. The long arm of the army reached out, and within 5 days, the two of us were deposited in an old mansion in Virginia, surrounded with a barbed wire fence and 20 guards, and labeled top secret. As soon as they'd seen a couple of small demonstrations, they set up a big test of dynamo psychism, and the professor was a very important guy. You could see him getting more unhappy every day.
1: General Barker, I've got to talk to you.
2: Just a minute, Professor. We're cleaning up the last details in Operation Brainwave. 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
1: At 1,400 what?
2: 2 o'clock tomorrow afternoon. Robot-controlled fighter rockets will take off at exactly 1,400 minus 10 and appear over the target at 1,400. Watching from here over the video screen, you will then try to knock all 20 of them out of the sky. Think you can do it?
1: Of course I can do it.
2: Fine. And we're taking care of everything.
1: Everything, except that you neglected to ask me if I wanted to do it. I don't. This whole thing strikes me as childish and insanely expensive.
2: We'll decide about that.
1: But what's the good of it? I wouldn't mind acting as a defense weapon if it were necessary. But I can make all wars and armaments unnecessary. I could give every nation what it needs. I could move mountains, build roads, dig irrigation canals. I have a technique which costs nothing and can do immense good. You're spending millions to prove that it can do immense damage. It doesn't make sense.
0: You know something, General? He's right.
1: Of course I'm right. I want you to send me and Clinton back to Wilton College. Right away.
2: That's quite impossible, Professor. This operation has gone too far to be called off now.
1: Yes, but...
2: Even if we wanted to call it off. If your dynamo psychism really works, you're apt to be the key to our entire defense setup.
1: But listen...
2: You'll have to excuse me now. Major Cuthrell and I have to double-check the confidential list of the observers on this end. Have you got it, Major?
3: Yes, General. It's right here. Alberts, Barker, Bernstein, Carter, Clinton, Cuthrell, Holbrook, Lawrence, Stein, Williams.
2: Check. I guess that includes everybody of importance.
1: What about me?
2: What? Oh, that's taken for granted, Professor.
1: Thanks.
2: 1,400 hours. Will you be ready?
1: I'll be ready. And now, if someone will wind the restricted clock and put the confidential cat out, I'm going to bed.
2: One minute. 45 seconds to go, Professor Barnhouse. Are you in good shape?
1: I'm all right, General.
2: Good. We can all take our places in front of the video screen now. You sit here, Professor. In the center. Major Cuthrell, will you turn on the video screen?
3: Right, General. Nothing yet. Just empty sky. Hold it, Doc. I hear him coming in.
2: There are 20 of them, Professor. You think you can knock them down at this altitude?
1: Distance has nothing to do with it.
2: I don't want anything to go wrong. You're sure you feel all right?
1: General, I know I can do it. If that's all that's worrying you, let's call the whole thing off and save $20 million.
3: There they are. They're coming in.
2: Get ready, Professor. 10 seconds. 9, 8, 7, 6, 5, 4, 3, 2, 1.
4: Now, wide open, Professor. Well, go ahead, Barnhouse. Knock them down.
1: I did.
4: Nonsense. All you've done is blank out the video screen. What went wrong? Did you give it everything you had?
1: I was wide open, General.
4: Then it didn't work. They're still flying. They... What's that?
1: It just took a few seconds to work. That...
5: Holy smoke, they're dropping like flies.
6: McKinley, the brainwave control. Certainly, the rockets are going down like flames.
2: Right, heaven, it works. It really works.
4: Cuthrell, get Washington on the line. Barnhouse, I want you to...
2: Hey. Hey, where's Barnhouse?
4: Clinton, where's the professor?
7: Got me, General. We were all staring at the video. He must have walked out.
4: Get moving, everybody. Alert the guards. Search the house.
8: Yes, sir.
4: If anything happens to that man...
9: General Barker.
7: What is it, Corporal? Corporal Gray, guard at the main gate. Sir, Professor Barnhouse is gone.
4: Gone where?
7: He came tearing out of the gate at 40 miles an hour. Here's a note, sir. Threw it out of the car as he went by. I picked it up.
2: Let me see it, quick. What got into that man?
7: What did he say, General?
2: Gentlemen, as the first super weapon with a conscience, I'm removing myself from your national defense stockpile. Setting a new precedent in the behavior of ordnance, I have humane reasons for going off. Signed, Arthur Barnhouse.
0: Barnhouse was gone, and within 12 hours, the world was on a spree. The headlines were glorious or terrible, depending on what you think of the things the way they are.
8: Helio Barnhouse went to Helio Bomb Factory!
0: The dynamo psychic waves reached every corner of the world, and every country, every continent flashed the news of what was happening.
8: Hey, Barnhouse knocked out hitting the atomic stockpile in Asia!
0: There was a new kind of war, the war of tattletales. Secret agents of every country hunted for the hidden armaments of their enemies, yelled about them in the newspapers, and immediately there'd be that warning burst of Barnhouse static, followed by...
8: Radio-controlled fleet blown up on secret maneuver!
0: The professor was out to make peace or bust, and nothing like him ever was. Look, Major Cuthrell, I told the FBI and the Army everything I know weeks ago. I've answered questions till I'm blue in the face.
3: I didn't come here to ask questions, Clinton. I came to ask your help.
0: My help?
3: That's right. Find Barnhouse.
0: What if I don't want to?
3: If you're his friend, I think you'd better.
0: Why pick on me? You've got the FBI, the police, and Army intelligence. Why can't you find him yourself?
3: We're trying. But you know the man well. You could spot him where we wouldn't. And you're the only one who can.
0: Maybe. But why should I? Wherever he is, I think he's doing fine. He's making war impossible, and I like it.
3: So do I.
0: Yes? He's putting you out of a job.
3: That's all right with me. I'll retire to a truck farm with pleasure.
0: Well, then?
3: Look, Clinton, we aren't the only ones in this race. Every country in the world has its best agents out hunting for Barnhouse. Nobody can beat that kind of a manhunt.
0: He seems to be doing all right so far.
3: Sure, but how long do you think he can keep it up? A week? A month? Sooner or later, he'll be spotted. And if the wrong people find him, then we're done for. You know what kind of weapon this is. Whoever controls the Barnhouse effect can control the world.
0: Well, all right. Suppose they do find him. He'd never give the secret away.
3: Never give it away? Are you out of your mind? You think these fellows are playing for marbles?
0: Well, no, but...
3: Bring the papers, Clinton. Don't you know what's going on in the rest of the world?
0: Yes,
3: they'll get the secret out of Barnhouse, all right. What happens to him in the process won't be very pretty.
0: Well, he must realize that, then. He'll never let himself be taken alive.
3: He may not have the choice. And if he doesn't, God help us all.
0: All right. All right, I'm in.
3: Good. Now, do you know anything that you haven't told us? Anything that might give us a lead?
0: Only this. It was addressed to me. I found it here on his desk the morning after he escaped.
3: You mean he came back here?
0: Yes. I guess he needed to pick up some personal effects. Anyway, the files were open, and he left this note on the scrap of paper.
3: Anything to do with the Barnhouse effect?
0: Read it yourself. It's Greek to me. Just these few lines scrawled on a piece of paper, and the last one breaks off right in the middle of a sentence.
3: This stuff doesn't make any sense at all. You know, from the looks of this, I'm beginning to wonder if the professor isn't going off his rocker.
0: I thought of that, too.
3: All the more reason why we've got to get to him quick. He may be helpless, and the whole world's on his track. Come on, Clinton. We haven't much time.

0: Mother, it's hot. What a way to spend an August afternoon, huh, Major? Give my eye teeth to be at Jones Beach.
1: So would I, Corporal. We've got work to do here.
0: Look, sir, we've been cruising around these radio detection cars for a week. Not a sign of Barnhouse static. The professor must have run out of things to work on.
1: Well, we'll give him a little more time. Switch to shortwave. See if there's anything special coming through.
0: Yes.
1: By the 9 minute wave.
2: Radio Minata,
1: call. Let's hear that.
2: Our American enemies who have hidden behind the unjust and diabolical persecution by Professor Arthur Barnhouse.
1: Uh-oh.
2: Will tyrannize us no more.
0: I wonder if the professor's out
2: there. Our glorious leader takes up his residence in a shelter, shielded with lead against all dynamo psychic threats. With his protection designed by our brilliant scientists to be absolutely impregnable against the Barnhouse effect, he will once again lead us on the path of our glorious death.
3: I've got it.
0: Let me check this chart.
3: Quick, man.
0: 3.9, 1.7. Oh, my aching back. We haven't got a prayer of finding a Major. He'd have to be picked out of 2 million people.
3: Where is Barnhouse?
0: Right where I was wishing I was. Right smack in the middle of Jones Beach.

0: We're full. No more rooms tonight.
1: We don't want a room. Do you recognize this picture?
0: Who wants to know?
1: Uncle wants to know.
0: Oh, excuse me. I'm sorry. Yeah, let me see it. Yeah, it looks a lot like room 417.
1: About 5'8", thin, sandy hair, yeah. Glasses, little scar right across the bridge of his nose.
0: Yeah, that's 417, all right.
1: You mean he's here now?
0: No, not anymore. He checked out 2 days ago. But he couldn't have gone far.
2: What makes you say that?
0: Oh, he looked sick as a dog. Couldn't hardly carry his own bag out.
1: Uh-oh.
0: Like I said to the other fellas, I said he looked like he was on his way to the moor.
1: What other fellas?
0: Oh, they were the ones this morning. You're the second pair that's been asking for him.

0: here we are. Ward 15. This way, gentlemen.
1: You're sure he's here, nurse?
0: Oh, yes.
1: Thank heaven we're in time.
0: Well, I wasn't on duty when he came in, but one of the other girls told me he collapsed in the street. The ambulance brought him in.
1: Okay, he must have really had a blow.
0: Oh, here you are. Bed number 78. This is your man.
1: Wait a minute. This isn't Barnhouse?
0: But I was perfectly sure. Oh, wait, let me check his chart. Dismissed 8 p.m.
1: Only an hour ago.
0: Oh, dear, now I remember.
1: Remember what? If he was sick, why did you let him go?
0: Well, two of his friends came and took him away. They didn't want him in the charity ward. They said they'd make sure that he was taken care of.

0: Every time I walk into this study, I keep hoping somehow I'll wake up out of a bad dream and find the professor just sitting here. Major, is there anything we haven't covered?
1: Nothing. The police, the FBI, the air patrols, the docks, the railroad stations, everything. Not even a flea could get through this dragnet, I hope.
0: Then I guess we sit.
1: We sit. Maybe something will come in.
0: You have to roll those dice.
2: I'm sorry. I wasn't thinking.
1: An hour. That's what's driving me crazy. 1 hour sooner and he'd have been in our hands, not theirs.
0: I know. Well, maybe he's still all right.
1: How can he be all right? He's in the hands of a foreign power.
0: We don't know that for sure. The professor was a likable little duck guy. He couldn't have lasted this long if he hadn't found some friends. Maybe they came and took him away.
1: Well, I... Grab that.
0: Hello? Yes?
3: Clinton, is that you?
0: Professor Barnhouse.
3: Clinton, they've got me.
0: Who's got you? Where are you, Professor?
3: I don't know. They said something about taking me to an airport.
0: An airport? Which one?
3: Listen, Clinton, I've got to tell you. The Inkwell.
0: What are you talking about?
3: Remember the Inkwell...
0: Professor. Professor Barnhouse. Operator.
4: Your call, please.
0: Operator, that call that just came in here. Can you trace it?

0: had it. He didn't say which airport, just a hunch. The commercial airfields are all covered. But there's a little private field out here, I remember. Hasn't been used in years.
1: That'd be the one.
0: They didn't have too much of a start on us. Maybe we'll make it in time. Step on it, Corporal.
1: Wide open, Major.
0: How'd he sound? Did he say who had him?
1: No, all he got out was the airport and something about an
2: Major, Mr. Clinton, there's a taillight up ahead. Must be another car going like the devil.
0: You're right, I see it. They're turning into the airfield. Come on, faster.
1: Hold everything.
0: Look up ahead. They're switching the floodlights on at the field. There's the plane down at the other end, all warmed up and ready to go.
1: We'll never make it on the road. Hang on, I'm going through the fence.
0: Right. Well, what's the matter? Get going.
1: Sorry, sir. Must have cracked the ice.
0: They're taking off. Get out the submachine gun.
1: You can't. Barnhouse is in that plane. You'll kill him.
0: We've got to take that chance. That plane's headed straight for us. Hit the dirt! Get that gun working, Corporal. Aim for the propeller.
3: Couldn't get him, Major.
0: Well, there goes the old ball game.
2: I'll get through to air patrol, sir. Maybe they can intercept the plane.
0: No, not a chance. By the time the fighters got off the ground, the plane would be out of range. No, we've lost, Barnhouse. Nothing can save us now.
1: Hey, what?
0: What hit me?
1: Clinton, are you all right?
0: Yeah, sure.
1: The plane. It's gone.
0: I know. Barnhouse blew it right out of the sky. He wouldn't let himself be taken alive.
3: Boy, he really did it the hard way.
1: Poor guy. He shouldn't have had to be a hero. All he ever wanted was peace.
0: Peace? What's that? Now the arms race will start all over again. And with Barnhouse gone, what's left to stop it?

So they brought me back here to the professor's old study to dictate this report. I'm sitting here at his desk, and it's just the way he left. Papers all over, even his old pair of dice. Arthur Barnhouse is dead. That's going to be good news for some people when they find out. The saber rattlers of the world will be busy as of tomorrow morning getting ready to whoop up another war. I'm afraid they're in for a little surprise. 3 a.m. now. And before morning comes, I intend to vanish. Disappear completely. That's the last that anybody will ever see or hear of me directly. That's why I want to tell you now. I've been looking at the new inkwell here on the desk. The professor's last words were something about an inkwell. And in it, I found a little scrap of paper. Just a few words, but they complete the note I showed the major. The note that didn't make any sense. The whole thing makes sense now. Professor Barnhouse may be dead. But you haven't heard the last of the Barnhouse effect. Not yet. I've been experimenting while I've been talking to you. And now the time has come for me to say goodbye. You see, I've just rolled my 50th consecutive 7.

0: You have just heard Report on the Barnhouse Effect by Kurt Vonnegut, Jr. An adventure in time, space, and the unknown. Dimension X.
1: What has a hazelnut in every bite?
2: Sorry!
1: And thick milk chocolate for your delight?
2: Sorry!
1: Nougat and caramel golden light?
2: Sorry!
1: And don't forget the hazelnut in every bite! And again! What has a hazelnut in every bite?
2: Sorry!
1: Thick milk chocolate for your delight?
2: Sorry!
1: Nougat and caramel golden light? And don't forget the hazelnut in every bite!
2: Sorry!
1: A hazelnut in every bite!
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2: The Two Mr. Brands. A telephone rings. An ordinary occurrence that happens millions of times every day. But as you pause in your activities to answer the intruding call, do you ever give consideration to the message which waits only for your lifting of the receiver to become a part of your life? Do you hesitate, fearing to hear the unknown words which may be the beginning of a web which will entangle and lead you into strange, mysterious adventures, adventures which will haunt your memories forever? Probably not. Instead, you unhesitatingly, and perhaps with slight irritation, pick up the receiver and say, hello? Hello?
3: Hello, George. This is Edgar.
2: Oh, hello, Edgar. You nearly missed connections. I was just closing the office when the phone rang.
3: Well, I had to call you now. You had to be the first to know.
2: Know what?
3: You better sit down in a good, substantial chair, old man.
2: I am, but what's so startling?
3: I'm getting married, George.
2: Married?
3: Sure. Don't you think it's about time?
2: Well, yes, but what's all so sudden? I never had the faintest idea.
3: Well, that's the way love is. It comes on you suddenly. If you take that heart of yours off ice, maybe you'd find out.
2: Oh, congratulations, Edgar. Who's the lucky one?
3: Well, I am. But if you mean whom am I marrying, it's Julia Kramer.
2: Julia Kramer?
3: Uh-huh.
2: The new secretary you hired only a few months ago?
3: That's right.
2: Well, I thought she was engaged to some fella here in Chicago.
3: No, that's the wrong impression I got. She had been going somewhat steady with a man there, but she wasn't engaged to him. She came down here to get away from him when she found he was working a little on the shady side of the law.
2: Well, when is the wedding?
3: Well, that's what I called about, George. It's going to be Saturday afternoon, and you've got to come.
2: Oh, now how am I going to get transportation?
3: That's all arranged. I've reserved a room for you at the Claremont, and I've already reserved 2 seats on the plane leaving Chicago Friday night.
2: 2 seats?
3: One for you and one for Julia's brother, Lawrence.
2: A brother?
3: Julia doesn't know he's coming. It's part of a surprise. I'm giving him a job here in our Dayton office.
2: Edgar, you out of your mind? Hiring a man that's been convicted twice of forging checks?
3: Well, he didn't forge the checks, George. He was just a stooge for someone else. He was only convicted of passing bad checks. Julia says it's all because of his associations there in Chicago. And if he could get away from them, why, he'd be all right. So I'm going to give him a chance.
2: Well, you're the one that's running that office. It's your headache.
3: Sure. You've got nothing to worry about, George. Nothing's going to happen to you.
2: Not if I can help it. Look, I'll give you a buzz when I get in Friday night.
3: Fine, do that. Oh, incidentally, better pick up your plane reservations when you leave the office.
2: Right.
3: Julia's really a swell girl, George, believe me. But you'll find out when you meet her. So long.
2: So long, Benedict.
4: Cassidy's my name, Alex Cassidy. That's my seat next to the window.
2: Oh, pardon me, there must be a mistake. I'm sure this seat belongs to Lawrence Kramer.
4: Take a look at my ticket. It says this is my seat to Dayton.
2: Dayton? That's where Lawrence is going. We're supposed to be together. Oh, no, there really must be some mistake.
4: There's no mistake.
5: Pardon me, are you Mr. George Brandt?
2: Why, yes.
5: Well, I'm Lawrence Kramer.
2: Well, what are you doing sitting behind me? Surely Edgar reserved our seats together.
5: Well, maybe Mr. Thompson couldn't get 2 seats together.
4: Yeah, that's probably it. Oh, well, it's a short distance to Dayton, and inasmuch as we're all going there, we might as well be friendly, eh?
2: Yeah. It's funny that Edgar didn't say something about our seats not being together.
4: Well, probably slipped this Edgar's mind, whoever he is. I know that's the way I am, always forgetting to tell people things. Gets me into some odd circumstances sometimes, too. But I always manage to talk my way out. Well, Brandt, guess I'll be leaving you two here. I've got a little business to attend to in the administration building before I go into town.
2: Yes, all right, Miss Cassidy. Lawrence and I will catch cab.
4: It's really a shame we didn't have more time to really get acquainted. I think maybe we could strike

0: off together here. Yeah,
1: maybe.
0: Well, I'll be seeing you again sometime.
1: Oh. One more minute of that chatter and I'd have gone crazy. Let's grab a cab, Lawrence.
2: I'm not going.
1: What?
2: I'm not going into town yet.
1: Suit yourself, but I am. See you later.
2: Yeah.
1: Oh, what a trip. It's my luck to sit next to somebody that tries to drown you with a lot of nonsensical chatter.
3: Oh, cab. Hey, taxi. Give me a lift into town, will you?
4: No, Mr. Hoffman.
1: I've never heard so much talk in my life.
4: That's nothing, mister. You should have to drive a cab like me. Sometimes when I pick up a load of dames and they get to Gavin, I can't even hear myself think. Let alone listen to see if my meter's ticking off the fare.
1: I imagine you do have some passengers that nearly drive you out of your mind, especially a load of godly women.
4: You're right there, mister. Why, sometimes I'm tempted to stop right in the middle of the street.
3: Hey, look out, driver. That cab's crowding you.
4: Hey, what?
3: He's trying to sideswipe us.
4: Why, that dirty numbskull's forcing me into the ditch deliberately, too. If I'd have gotten his number, I'd see he never drove a cab again.
3: Well, it was Lawrence Kramer. I saw him in the back seat of that cab. Lawrence deliberately tried to wreck us. But why? Why?
4: How should I know why? Look, mister, you might as well grab your suitcase and start thumbing.
1: Start thumbing? But your cab's not damaged.
4: And it's not gonna be either, mister. I don't know who you are or what your business is, but your acquaintance ain't healthy. Someone's after you, and I ain't aiming to get involved any more than I am. You don't owe me nothing. I consider myself lucky to be alive. All I'm saying is take your suitcase and get to town the best way you can. I'm through.
5: Confused and bewildered, George climbed from the cab as the driver pulled off quickly without him. He stood at the side of the road, awkwardly trying to thumb for a ride. Almost an hour passed before a car drew up beside him, and he was on his way into town. The Hotel Claremont was easy to find. It was an ordinary hotel with the usual murmur of voices and the steady drone of activity in the lobby. George made his way straight for the clerk's desk.
1: You have a reservation, Mr. George Brand, please?
6: Why, we did have, sir.
1: What do you mean you did have?
6: Mr. Brand picked it up an hour ago.
1: He what?
6: Mr. Brandt checked in an hour ago. Is there any message, sir?
1: Well, that's impossible. I'm George Brandt.
6: You're George... Come now, please, sir. I'm very busy.
1: No, but I am George Brandt. Here, look, I've proven to you. I've got identification papers here somewhere. Oh, wait a minute. Oh, I thought they were in this pocket. Oh, they're gone. Somebody's stolen my papers.
6: Yes. Maybe you forgot and left them at home.
1: Well, how could I have left them in Chicago? I had to have my papers to get on that plane. I tell you, somebody's stolen my papers.
6: Please, sir, you'll have to keep your voice lower. You're attracting undue attention in the lobby.
1: Oh, I'm sorry. But all of a sudden, without cause or reason, everything seems wrong. Strangest things have been happening to me ever since I arrived at the airport. Where's the public phone, clerk?
6: To your right, sir.
1: Edgar. Edgar will be able to straighten out this mess. Yeah. You reserve this room for me, and he can prove to this clerk that I'm the one who...
7: Good evening. Which apartment?
1: Oh, hello. Edgar Thompson's apartment, please.
7: Who's calling?
1: George Brandt.
7: Oh, yes, Mr. Brandt. Hasn't Mr. Thompson arrived at the hotel yet?
1: No. Well, that is, I wouldn't know.
7: Well, he should have. He left here 45 minutes ago to meet you. Right after you called him.
1: After I called him?
7: Yes, sir. First he phoned Miss Julia Kramer and asked her to meet him in your room at the Claremont. He should be there now. He left within 5 minutes of your call, and it only takes 10 minutes.
1: But I never called him.
7: Mr. Brandt, is there something wrong? I was on duty when you called.
1: Well, you're most certainly right. There is something wrong, and I mean to find out what. Clerk.
6: Yes, sir?
1: Where's Edgar Thompson? I just called his apartment. They say he came here.
6: Mr. Thompson called Mr. Brandt's room from the lobby a half hour ago and then took the elevator up. I presume that he's with Mr. Brandt.
1: Now, wait a minute. That's impossible. I am right here.
6: May I suggest, sir, that perhaps you're ill?
1: Are you intimating that I might be out of my mind?
6: No, sir. It's just that Well, perhaps you might not feel well, sir, and it may have distorted things.
8: And I'm not suffering from amnesia. I tell you, I'm George Brandt, and you're supposed to have a room reservation for me.
6: We did have a reservation for a Mr. George Brandt, and as I said, Mr. Brandt arrived an hour ago and picked up the reservation. Now, here's the register. You can see for yourself.
8: Oh, well, and somebody else signed my name, then. I didn't.
6: It's about three quarters of the way down the page.
1: Oh, Leonard Burnett, John Wilson, Colonel Snow, Kaplan, Xavier Travis, Kramer. Lawrence Kramer. Room 502. Well, maybe he's the one behind all this. This is Sully Brandt. George Brandt.
6: Yes, sir.
1: Room 316.
6: Well, that does... It can't be. That's not true. You still don't believe it, sir?
1: I don't know what to believe. Not only does it show that George Brandt registered for the room an hour ago, but that signature on the register, the handwriting. That's my signature. And in my own handwriting.
5: Mystified by the strange web encircling him, George went up to the third floor, determined to face the imposter.
1: Room 316, the register said. Oh. Hello.
9: Hello.
1: Well, this is room 316, isn't it?
9: Yes, but there doesn't seem to be anyone in. I was supposed to meet my fiancé here at Mr. Brandt's room, but...
1: Well, I'm George Brandt.
9: Oh, you are? Well, I'm Julia Kramer. Edgar called and asked me to meet him here with you. I couldn't imagine what had happened when no one answered my knocking. Well, we might as well go in.
1: Well, I haven't any key.
9: Incidentally, you left the door unlocked when you stepped out. It started to open when I first knocked. You shouldn't do that in hotels now. Isn't safe. Here, I'll flip on the light switch. Oh!
1: Miss Kramer, what happened?
9: What the deuce did I stumble
1: over? Well, wait a minute. Here's the light switch.
9: Oh. Edgar. It's Edgar.
1: He's been strangled with an electric cord.
9: Oh, Edgar. No.
1: You know, whoever killed Edgar made a mistake.
9: What sort of a mistake? What do you mean?
1: They meant to kill me.
9: Why would they want to kill you?
1: Whoever it was probably mistook Edgar for me. Someone's been after me ever since I arrived here in town. They sideswiped my cab and stole my hotel room. And now they've committed murder.
9: But where were you, Mr. Brandt? Why did you let them kill Edgar?
1: What are you talking about? I wasn't here. I haven't even been able to get into the hotel.
9: Look in his hand. A letter folder. And it isn't his. It's a clue.
1: Why, that's mine.
9: Yours?
1: My missing credentials.
9: Your papers, Mr. Brandt. In Edgar's hand?
1: Yes.
9: Then it was you who murdered Edgar.
1: Oh, don't be ridiculous. I've never even been in this room before.
9: Then how did these papers get here? How can you explain that if you've never been in this room before?
1: Those papers were stolen from me on the plane.
9: Do you expect me to believe that? You killed him. You came back this time to get these papers. They were evidence of your crime. You called Edgar to this room. Told me so himself. You called him here to kill him.
1: I didn't kill
9: you
1: him.
9: You did.
1: You've got to believe me, Miss Kramer. But somebody must. I don't know. Everything is wrong. First, I'm not George Brandt, and I'm treated as an imposter. And now that there's been a murder, you're only too happy to say that I am George Brandt and a killer. Well, what have I done to
9: you
1: get into...
9: You killed a man, Mr. Brandt.
1: Now, look, Julia.
9: Do you expect me to believe your lies when my hands hold the proof? You killed a man I love. On the night before our wedding.
1: Julia.
9: Is this your wedding present?
1: Julia.
9: Do you want to come back now to claim more blood it's gross?
1: Stop it. Why should I kill Edgar? Why?
9: That's what I want to know, Mr. Brandt. It couldn't be jealousy. Why did you? Why? Why did you kill
1: him? I didn't kill him. I told you those identification papers were stolen. Wait. Wait a minute. Now I see. Lawrence.
9: Lawrence? My brother?
1: Yes, your brother.
3: He's the only one who knew about the wedding and had the chance to steal my papers. Lawrence killed Edgar in my room, hoping to plant the killing on me.
9: Then you admit this is your room?
3: No, I don't admit it. It was supposed to be, but I never got it. Your brother saw to that with a little accident, and now you're trying to protect...
9: Lawrence had nothing to do with it. He's in Chicago.
3: No. He's right here in town. He came on the same plane that I did.
9: That's not true. He'd have told me he was coming.
3: It was supposed to be a surprise for you. Edgar planned it all and arranged for Lawrence to come with me. Besides, Lawrence wouldn't warn you he intended to kill your fiancé. That is, unless both of you...
9: No.
5: And that isn't all. Edgar was going to give Lawrence a job and keep him here in Dayton. And this is the way that brother of yours shows his appreciation. By murder.
9: It's not true. You hate my brother.
3: I certainly do.
9: Lawrence never did anything to you, Mr. Brandt. And he didn't kill Edgar. You strangled Edgar. And now you're trying to blame Lawrence, knowing it'll look bad for him because of his police record. But you can't get away with it, you hear?
3: Why should you want to protect your brother? Hasn't he caused you enough trouble? And now he's added murder to his record.
9: He hasn't. Lawrence wouldn't kill anyone. He couldn't. He's not in town. I know he isn't.
3: And you don't have to believe me. Call the desk clerk and ask. He'll tell you your brother's registered in the hotel. Well, go ahead. Call him.
9: All right. All right, I will. Hello. Hello, desk clerk, please. Desk clerk, this is Julia Kramer. I'm in George Brandt's room. Mr. Brandt's here now. And he murdered Edgar Thompson. Help! Please send the police!
3: Why, you double-crossing! Give me the phone!
9: Help! Help! Please! Oh, can I get away with this? You can't. You murderer!
3: I'm getting out of here.
5: George hurried down the hall, racking his brains for a way to halt the dizzy, unhinged series of events that seemed destined to prove him the murderer. Then he had an inspiration to find Lawrence Kramer. He dashed upstairs to Lawrence's floor.
1: There must be an explanation to this incredible situation. The girl, she doesn't seem like a murderer's accomplice, and yet she's Lawrence's sister. And he's capable of anything. I've got to stop that fellow before he and his sister can get away with this. Let's see now. What's his room number? 502, that's it. Let's see. 512-84. Here it is. 502. Now, Lawrence Kramer. We'll get to the bottom of this.
0: Come in, Brad.
1: Alex Cassidy? What are you doing here?
0: Waiting for you, Brand.
1: For me? But where's Lawrence?
0: I don't know. He was out when I came in a couple of minutes ago. Come on in, Brand, and close the door. I figured you'd be coming here. Now that I've figured right, I'm glad Lawrence isn't here.
1: So you and Lawrence aren't strangers. That was an act on the plane.
0: Sure. As soon as you left, we both got into a cab and followed you. Then I had your cab forced into the ditch so I'd have time to get to the hotel first and take your room.
1: I might have known it wasn't Lawrence. He couldn't have registered for my room and his own at the same time. Besides, well, Lawrence isn't smart enough to plan a murder like Edgar's.
0: Murder? So you found the body, too?
1: Right where you and Lawrence left it, Mr. Cassidy.
0: Lawrence didn't have anything to do with it. He doesn't even know I rubbed the guy out. He thinks I just came down here to sort of surprise Julia at the wedding.
1: You even know her name. You know about the wedding. Wait. Now I'm beginning to see. You forged my name on the hotel register.
0: Sure, Brad. Perfect, too, wasn't it?
1: You see, Lawrence was arrested once for passing checks forged by someone else. Julia threw over her former fiancé in Chicago because he was doing some crooked work. Oh, it all fits together beautifully, Cassidy. You were Julia's former fiancé, and when you heard of the wedding, you came down here and killed Edgar.
0: Sure, no guy's going to take Alex Cassidy's girl and get away with it. What's more, that cheap Romeo partner of yours thought he could fast-talk Lawrence out of my control by giving him a job here. Sure, I know all about it. Lawrence blew his top trying to play the big shot. That's the trouble with the kid. He's too dumb to know when to keep his mouth shut. How does it feel, Brandt, to be wearing a frame around your neck?
5: What do you mean?
0: When the cops see your signature on the register and find those papers of yours I planted in Edgar's hand, well, they'll want George Brandt for this murder. Yes, sir, Brandt, you're looking at one guy that's done murder and is going to get away with it.
2: A very neat plan, Mr. Cassidy, but I don't think it will work.
0: Lawrence.
2: Yeah, and don't get any ideas about easing out the door. This is a real live gun I've got here.
3: Well, Lawrence, how did
2: Mr.
3: you ever...
2: Mr. Cassidy is just a little bit surprised to find me in my own room, George. Aren't you, Mr. Cassidy?
0: Yes.
2: You didn't think to look for me in the clothes closet when you came in, did you, Cassidy? Well, maybe I am too dumb to keep my mouth shut. And I've been dumb in the past to stay along with you.
0: Look, you're flying off the handle, kid.
2: I'm not a kid, Cassidy. I've been pretty dumb, I admit, in my time. But I'm not so dumb that I didn't know something was haywire when you forged Mr. Brandt's name so that you could get his room.
0: Now, look, Lawrence, you've got this all wrong.
2: That wasn't done just to give Julia a surprise. So I got suspicious, Cassidy. So I trailed you. I trailed you to Mr. Brandt's room.
0: You didn't.
2: And you know what I saw there, don't you, Mr. Cassidy?
0: You cheap tinhorn of Leslie.
3: You saw him strangle Edgar?
2: Sure. And I wasn't having nothing to do with the murder rap. Especially when it involved Mr. Thompson and Julia. Stand where you are, Cassidy. They're the only two people in the whole world who ever wanted to give me a chance. I wanted that chance, see? No one was going to take that chance away from me. Not even you, Cassidy.
5: I'll call the police.
2: Okay, George. You see, Cassidy, I figured you'd come to my room, probably with Julia. So I hid in the closet and I heard every word you said.
5: Look, Lawrence.
2: Yes, Mr. Brandt?
5: You go find Julia. She needs you. Everything's all right. And don't worry about that job Edgar offered you. As controlling partner in the business, I promise you that job's to yours.

Come shadows and stillness. Mystery weaves a spell of strangest fascination, charging the mind with doubt and fear. For mystery is a strange companion, a living memory in the haunting.

0: Will you have the polo, dear Liza? Dear Liza, will you have the polo, dear Liza? Polo.
1: How very kind of you, dear Henry. I most certainly will. I'll have three or four or maybe more.
0: But you take me old tube.
1: Because they happen to be my tube of polo, dear Henry. Have one.
2: I came across Mr. Kipling in a meadow by the church. If I've painted that spire once, he said, I've painted it a dozen times. 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

0: April 25th, 1971. For 22 days, the Mars space fleet of 9 ships, in line formation and led by the flagship Discovery, has been coasting towards the Red Planet. And although correct speed and course have been maintained, the flight so far has not been without incident. There was a mystery surrounding James Whittaker, construction engineer of freighter ship number 2. Frank Rogers found his company so objectionable that Jet decided to transfer Whittaker to the Discovery. Then came a strange message from Control on Earth asking for specific information regarding Whittaker. Meanwhile, freighter number 5 reported radar signals from an unidentified object lying directly in our line of flight. The indications were that it was a swarm of meteors, so Jet decided to take evasive action. At first, he wanted to transfer Whittaker to another ship and have Mitch, our engineer, now temporarily traveling in number 2, return to the Discovery. As there was a rule that no crew member should venture outside a ship alone, Lemmy was ordered to accompany Whittaker. The crossing was made in easy stages, from ship to ship.
1: Is Whittaker in number 7 yet?
0: No, Jet. He and Lemmy are hardly in the airlock.
1: Well, let's get that radio, Doc. I'll talk to Johnson.
0: Right.
1: Hello, freighter number 7. Flagship calling.
2: Hello, flagship. Johnson number 7 calling.
1: Listen, Bill. The second Lemmy and Whittaker get into your cabin, put Whittaker on, will you? I want to talk to him. Urgently.
2: As you say, Skipper. I was just about to let them in.
3: That sounded like an explosion.
1: Hello, number 7. Hello.
3: Jet, look at the televiewer. Look at number 7. The crew's compartment is a total wreck.
1: What?
3: Can't you see, Jet? There's a gaping hole just behind her nose.
1: Hello, Johnson.
3: No point in calling him, Jet. By now, every particle of air that was inside that cabin will have escaped.
1: Yes, but what about Lemmy and Whittaker? They were just about to go into number 7. Hello, Lemmy, can you hear me? Whittaker! How far had they got, Doc, before the explosion came?
3: They just entered the airlock. They must be still in there.
1: Had it filled up?
3: No. Johnson couldn't possibly have had time to do it.
1: Then they're still in the vacuum. It's unlikely they'd have felt anything of the concussion.
3: Except through the floor.
1: Yes, that could be enough to do considerable damage. Might have fractured the helmets or even damaged the suits.
3: Yes, Jet.
1: Hello, Lemmy, can you hear me? He doesn't answer, Doc.
4: Hello, Discovery. Freighter number 6 calling. Request permission to break in on transmission.
1: Go ahead, number 6.
4: Arnett and Whittaker entered airlock safely, so we saw them go in.
1: Doesn't the main door of number 7 face you?
4: Yes, sir.
1: Then can you see into the airlock? Can you see Lemmy or Whittaker?
4: Afraid not, sir. Johnston or Simmons had already started to close the door.
1: It's not tight shut, is it?
4: No, sir. It's open enough for a man to pass through it. I request permission to go over there.
1: Thank you, Barker.
4: And I'm prepared to leave then, sir.
1: Yes, but don't go until I tell you.
4: No, sir.
5: Hello, Jet. Lemmy calling.
3: Jet, it's Lemmy.
5: Lemmy Barney, calling Discovery.
1: Hello, Lemmy, can you hear me?
5: Oh, yes, Jet. What happened?
1: Well, there was an explosion of some kind in the crew's quarters.
5: Oh.
1: Are you hurt?
5: I don't think so. I felt the shock. It come up through the floor, then I blacked out.
1: How about Whittaker?
5: He seems to be all right, but I think his radio's out of action. I can't talk to him.
1: Listen, Lemmy, you can't get into number 7 through the airlock anymore. But if you feel fit enough, I'd like you to make your way towards the ship's nose and enter the cabin from there.
5: The nose?
1: Yes, there's a gaping hole there now. More than big enough for you to pass through.
5: Aye?
1: Yes, Lemmy.
5: But a couple minutes more and Whittaker and I would have been in that cabin.
1: You had a narrow escape. Thank your lucky stars for it.
5: Yes, Jet. But what about Johnston and Simmons' lucky stars?
1: Lemmy, I want you to get inside the cabin and give me a report on the damage. Think you can manage that?
5: Yes, mate.
1: Barker will be coming out to join you. Soon as he's across, have Whittaker take his place in number 6.
5: Yes, Jet. But how do I make him understand what's wanted? I can't talk to him.
3: Look, Lemmy, put your helmet next to his. Let them touch. When you speak, he'll hear you.
5: Oh, do I have to get that close? To that geezer?
1: Do as you're told, Lemmy, and don't argue.
5: Yes, Jet.

0: 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Have reached number 7 of Dow Hitching safety line.
1: Have you in full view?
2: Now walking up side of ship, toward nose.
3: Put in the telescopic lens, Doc. Let's get a closer look.
4: Telescopic lens in.
3: That's better.
2: Nearing ship's nose. Blimey.
1: What is it, Lemmy?
2: There's a hole here, big enough to drive a bus through.
1: Which way was the force of impact?
2: Inwards.
1: Any vaporization?
2: I'll say.
3: I thought as much, Doc. A meteor.
4: Yeah.
1: Lemmy?
2: Yes, Jet?
1: I'd like you to go down into the cabin. Can you do that?
2: Through the hole, you mean?
1: Yes, Lemmy.
0: You'd better take the flashlight, Lemmy. You'll need it.
2: Yes, mate. Are you all set?
0: Yes.
2: Then here I go. Touching bottom. Now.
1: I want to know if there's any chance of our saving the ship.
2: Yes, Jet. Oh, blimey.
1: What is it?
2: There's another great hole on the opposite side of the cabin.
1: That meteor must have been a colossal size.
2: It swept right through the cabin, clean as a whistle, and took most of the main control panel with it.
3: That puts paid to any chance of using the motor.
4: Yeah.
2: Apart from that, Jet, everything else seems to be intact.
1: Can you reach the cargo hatch, Lemmy?
2: I'll try.
1: Go carefully.
2: Yeah. Oh. Jet, let me get out of here.
1: What is it?
2: Barker, you pull me up. Quick, mate, pull me up, please.
0: Stand by, Lemmy. Haul it now.
2: Oh, thanks, mate. Oh, I wouldn't go back in there again for all the rice in China.
0: Well, what was it? What did you see?
2: Johnston. Or Simmons. I don't know which.
1: Lemmy.
2: Yes, Jet?
1: Get back to the Discovery, quick as you can.
2: I'll never do it quicker.
1: And bring Barker with you, as far as number 2.
0: Don't I go back to my old ship, Captain?
1: No, you'll relieve Chief Engineer Mitchell in number 2. Lemmy will leave you there and escort Mitch back here. Whittaker will stay in number 6.
0: Yes, sir.
1: Is that clear, Lemmy?
2: Yes, Jet.
1: Pull yourself together and come on.

0: Do you intend to change course and leave number 7 behind? Abandon her completely?
1: What else can we do? She was hit by a meteor, wasn't she? And a darn big one at that. It's quite likely it came from the outer fringe of the very swarm we're approaching. We've got to take evasive action at once, and that means leaving number 7 behind.
0: But she's full of cargo, Jet. Valuable cargo. Just the fuel she's carrying is worth its weight in gold.
1: Mitch, to save the fuel alone would take hours. And meanwhile, we're getting closer to that meteor swarm. If it is a meteor swarm. We've hardly time enough to avoid it ourselves, let alone attempt any salvage operations.
0: Okay, Jet. You're the boss. If you say abandon her, we abandon her.
2: Does that go for Johnston and Simmons and all?
3: Yes, Lemmy. I'm afraid it does.
2: You mean we leave them there? Alone? In that wreck?
3: Lemmy, what else can we do?
2: But if anybody dies at sea, or at least they're given a decent burial.
3: We're not at sea. If we gave them a decent burial, as you call it, all they'd do would be keep going with the ship. They'd merely be outside it instead of inside. That's all.
2: Oh.
4: Jet, if we're going to take evasive action, we better take it. According to my latest calculations, that object is less than 15 hours away.
3: Right, Doc. Onto your safety couches and strap yourselves in.
2: All right, Jet.
3: As soon as you're set, Lemmy, call up the fleet. Have them all listening out.
2: Yes, Jet.
4: Okay, I'm all set.
5: Me too.
3: Positioning control panels.
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3: Thanks, Lemmy. 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We're going to change course. 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When we turn on the motors, the ships will take the new course and be carried high above the meteor swarm. In that way, we may avoid it. Stand by. 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
4: Gyro, contact.
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7: Number 2, standing by. 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Number 4.
8: Number 5.
9: Number 6.
6: Number 8.

0: 21, 22, 23.
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0: 24, 25 degrees.
2: Cut! Number 2, cut.
0: Bang on. Steady as she goes.
1: Televiewer, Mitch.
3: Televiewer on.
0: 25 degrees. Steady.
1: Cut the main gyro, Doc.
2: Main gyro cut.
1: How's the rest of the fleet, Mitch?
3: All okay. Except number 7.
0: She seems to be the only one that has moved. Nose pointing downwards.
1: It looks that way, but it's actually the rest of us pointing up. Call in the checks, Lemmy.
0: Right. Discovery, call in Space Fleet. 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Check, please.
4: Number 1, okay. Ready for firing. Number 2,
1: all
4: check.
1: All right, Mitch. As soon as they've checked in,
4: number
1: take
4: three.
1: It over, will you?
3: Sure, Jeff.
4: Number 4, 5, 6, number 8.
0: Check's okay. Fleet ready for firing.
3: Hello, Space Fleet. Flagship calling. Firing will be controlled from here. All motors will fire simultaneously. If there's any reason why firing should not take place in 70 seconds, speak up now. Then I assume it's okay. Stand by. Firing in 1 minute.
0: Doc. What'll happen to number 7 when we leave her?
5: She'll just go coasting on, Lemmy. Just as we'd do if we weren't changing course.
0: On to Mars?
5: Yeah. But being out of action and with no crew to control her, she won't be slowing down as we will.
3: 45 seconds.
0: Will she just go shooting past then?
5: Oh, no. No, she's not traveling fast enough for that. She's bound to be affected by Mars' gravitational pull.
0: Oh.
5: She'll almost certainly go into an orbit round her until finally she crashes on the Martian surface.
0: We might see her again then.
5: Possibly. It all depends on how passing through that swarm affects her.
0: Oh, yes. I forgot about that. She'll still be heading straight for it, won't she? With Johnston and Simmons inside her.
5: Yes, Lemmy.
0: Iskadalva Iskadashamirabo.
1: What was that, Lemmy?
0: Nothing, Jeff.
3: 10 seconds.
1: Firing imminent.
3: 5, 4, 3, 2, 1. Contact! Acceleration rate, 100. 200. 300.

0: 1800. 1800. 1900. 2000.
1: Cut the motor. Telebuhl, Lemmy.
2: Telebuhl on.
3: Well, they're all there, Jet. Number 5 lagging behind a bit, but the rest still in formation.
1: Right. Get the radar, Doc. That object should be beginning to drop below us.
3: Right.
1: Lemmy, call up the fleet. See if all crews are okay. And then have them get to work with their radar, too.
2: Yes, Mike.
1: And when you finish, give me control. I'll give them a full report on number 7 and tell them we've changed course.

0: Thank you, Control. Message received. Keep listening out, please. We'll call you again shortly.
1: Well, Jeff, what did they have to say?
2: What could they say? They're just as sorry about losing number 7 as we are, but they consider we did the right thing in abandoning her. They think the meteor came from the swarm we're approaching, and we might run close to a few more stray ones before we're through.
3: Well, that's a nice, cheerful thought.
2: What are the latest reports on the swarm's position?
4: We're climbing well above it, Jeff.
2: Good. As soon as we've passed over it and down the other side, we'll have to increase speed slightly to make up for lost time. Otherwise, we're going to be late for our rendezvous with Mars.
1: Now, I'll get to work on the new computations right away.
2: Yes, please, Mitch.
4: What about Whittaker?
2: What about him?
4: Oh, don't you remember, Jet? The last message we had from Control before the meteor hit number 7 was...
2: Good heavens, yes, I forgot all about that. What was it they said?
4: That the only man they could find answering to Whittaker's name and description was born in 1893, and he disappeared in 1924.
5: What?
2: That was the message we received, Mitch. Did you ever hear anything so preposterous?
4: The director of personnel records wanted to talk to Whittaker.
2: Yes, he did, didn't he?
3: Well, I can hook the main transmitter to the intercom system, Jet.
2: No, Lemmy, I want to talk to Earth about this whole business first.
3: But if Control want to talk to him direct, why not let him?
2: Because, Lemmy, the whole fleet knows of the uncanny effect Whittaker had on you and Rogers. If there's anything else about him that's unexplainable, I don't want any of the crews listening in on it. Particularly the pilot of number 6. He may have to spend the rest of the voyage with him.
3: Oh. Yeah. Hello, Control. Flagship Discovery calling. Come in, please.
1: Are you sure you heard it right, Jet? How could they seriously say Whittaker was born in 1893?
2: They didn't. All they said was the only man they could trace who answered to Whittaker's description was born in 1893.
6: Hello, Discovery. Control calling. Hearing you loud and clear.
3: Got them, Jet.
2: Thanks, Lemmy. Coming.
1: This doesn't make sense to me, Doc.
4: Me neither, Mitch.
1: When does Whittaker say he was born?
4: 1940.
1: If you ask me, that's just about right. That'd make him 31, and that's about the age he looked.
4: Yeah, but don't you see, Mitch, the strange thing about it is that 31 is just the age at which the other Whittaker disappeared, in 1924.
1: Yes, but didn't they check up on him before he joined the crew, during his training period or anything?
4: Well, they must have done.
1: Well, if they were going to find anything as fantastic as this, wouldn't they have found it by now?
4: No, I would have thought so.
1: You know, record section must be crazy as coots. I'll bang a lot of them.
4: Well, I agree with you, Mitch, but for one thing.
1: And what's that?
4: Whittaker's odd behavior. You took his place in number 2, Mitch, so you can't know what I'm talking about. But all the while Whittaker was in this ship, I had a strange feeling of foreboding. Jet, too.
1: Well, I reckon you're all jumping to hasty conclusions.
4: Do you? And what about the inquiries from Control?
1: Mere routine. That's what started you off. If they'd asked for information about other members of the fleet, you would have imagined the same things about them, too.
4: Maybe, Mitch. And I hope you're right. Anyway, we'll see what Jet's talk with Control produces.

0: gentlemen, I'm afraid I have some rather startling news for you.
1: About Whittaker?
0: Yes.
2: What is it, Jack?
0: You remember the journalists who came up to the moon to watch the takeoff?
1: Uh-huh.
0: Well, it seems when they returned to Earth, one of them hit on the idea of a personal angle for a series of articles for one of the national papers.
2: Oh? For what?
0: Well, he thought he'd visit the relatives, wives, mothers, so on, and collect first-hand material on what it's like to be the wife of a spaceman. You know the sort of thing.
3: He'd have a job with me. I'm a bachelor.
0: He'd thought of all that, too. Any of the men who didn't have wives had their parents supply the story. How their sons had always been crazy on space travel since they were kids, always dreamed of going to Mars. Well, he ran 4 separate articles on us, giving our whole life histories. And apparently, he left nothing out.
3: Go on. When I get back, I'll sue him for defamation of character.
1: Oh, come to the point, Jet. Where does Whittaker fit into all this?
0: That is the point. He doesn't seem to fit in at all.
1: How do you mean?
0: Well, very little information about anybody appears to escape this journalist. Until he started on Whittaker, and there he came unstuck.
1: How?
0: Well, the first odd thing he struck was that although Whittaker was supposed to hold degrees in astronautical engineering, he'd never been on the roll of the Astronautical College.
4: But he must have been.
3: Wait a minute, Doc. He might have faked his diplomas.
0: Oh, quite easily, but that wouldn't have given him the knowledge he's got. He's a first-class engineer, one of the best we have.
1: Then where did he learn?
0: Beats me. And that's not all the story. This journalist, drawing a blank at the Astro College, decided to seek out his relatives.
1: And?
0: Well, in due course, he found his way to his home in Kensington and asked to see his parents, but he hadn't any.
3: Well, that's possible. Orphans ain't uncommon.
0: No, Lemmy, they're not. But even the parents of orphans don't die before their children are born.
3: Oh, no, I grant you. What was that?
0: The parents of James E. Whittaker died before the Second World War.
1: Oh, but that's impossible. Whittaker wasn't born until 1940.
2: Mitch, let Jet finish.
1: Oh, go on, but if this is a joke, it's a pretty poor one.
3: A joke, he says. I can't keep from laughing here.
0: But living at the same address as Whittaker had given was a family of the same name, headed by a man of 48 who declared his father's name was James.
2: Born in 1893?
0: Yes, Doc. And this James Whittaker left his home one morning in 1924 and was never seen again. All efforts by the police to find him were a complete failure.
1: Well, it could be a coincidence.
0: Could have been, Mitch, quite easily. Only Edward Whittaker produced a photograph of his father. Control says it bears a striking resemblance to the one records have of the Whittaker flying with us.
2: What did the Whittaker who disappeared do for a living, Jet?
0: Oh, chief cashier in a large London store.
3: Ah, now, Jet, when this geezer disappeared, did any of the takings disappear at all?
0: Not that I'm aware of, Lemmy.
3: Well, that knocks that little theory on the head, doesn't it?
0: Of course, as soon as he realized there was something odd about all this, the journalist took the whole matter up with Control, who then took it up with the police. Police records show that the James E. Whittaker who disappeared was identical in every way, physically, with the Whittaker now in number 6, even to the colour of his eyes.
3: Green.
1: How do you know?
3: If he'd looked at you the way he looked at me sometimes when he was in this ship, you'd know they were green. I swear they used to flash in the dark and all, like a cat.
1: Well, it all sounds very mysterious, but I'm sure there's some rational explanation. Why don't you tackle Whittaker about it yourself?
0: I intend to, but not while he's in number 6.
2: Well, how else can you talk to him?
0: Well, when we're safely past this swarm, I'll have him come over here where I can be sure our conversation won't be overheard by the rest of the fleet.
2: Maybe you're right. Until we can get to the bottom of this business, the fewer people know about it, the better.
0: Well, let's forget for now and get back to work. Have you got those figures ready for Control yet, Mitch?
1: Yes, Jet, they're on the table.
0: Lemmy, get in the latest radar reports.
3: Yes, Mike.
0: And, Doc,
2: uh-huh.
0: How about some food? It seems hours since we've eaten.
2: It is hours. I'll get it.
0: Thanks, Doc.

0: So, on the surface at any rate, the affair of James Edward Whittaker was forgotten. Jed and Mitch were fully occupied for the next few hours, checking our position and rate of climb and calculating the amount of fuel we'd used in maneuvering over the supposed meteor swarm. It was quite considerable, and what with the loss of the supplies carried in Number 7, more than we could afford. For my part, although I did my best to concentrate on my work, my mind kept returning to Whittaker. Time and again, I found myself relaxing from the job in hand and thinking of him and the mystery that surrounded him. On one or two occasions, I even thought I heard his flat, dull voice, and once even looked up, expecting him to be standing at my elbow. No matter how hard I tried, I could not get him out of my thoughts. And so it was for 4 or 5 hours more, until a call from freighter number 5 brought normal routine to a standstill and all of us running to where Lemmy was working at the radio.
1: Hello, number 5, Morgan here. What's so urgent?
2: Have you checked your radar lately?
1: No, there's no need. 4 ships are already keeping track of the swarm.
2: Then you better check it quick. Those meteors we're supposed to be climbing over have moved. They're directly in our path again.
1: What? But that's impossible.
2: No, Skipper, I've already checked with number 4. His report's the same.
1: All right, number 5, I'll check here. Call you later.
2: Sure, Skipper.
1: Mitch, Doc, did you hear that?
3: I heard it all right.
1: Put on the radar, Doc. Let's take a look for ourselves.
4: Radar on.
1: No object that size could change its position so quickly. It's ridiculous.
0: Maybe, Jet, but there is something in front of us just the same. And the signals are much stronger now. Whatever it is, we're closer to it.
1: But we should be thousands of miles above it by now.
0: Well, we're not. It's less than 10 hours away and directly in front of us.
5: Are you sure you figured out the right course, Mitch?
3: Well, of course I did. Last navigational check showed we were coasting exactly along the line we intended.
1: Well, maybe it's an entirely new object now. Perhaps this is a second swarm, one we just didn't know about.
3: Look, Jet, we swept the area before we changed course. There was no reaction then.
1: Ah, that's true.
3: But how do you account for it?
1: Doc, sweep the area below, where the swarm should be.
4: Right.
0: No, Jet, nothing. Either we've changed our course or that thing's moved.
3: I tell you, we haven't changed course.
5: Then we'd better, and quick. If that thing's solid and we hit it...
1: If it were solid, we'd see it. It would be at least as large as the moon and be reflecting the sunlight.
5: Well, it could have its dark side towards us.
1: In that case, the sun being where it is, it couldn't be directly in front of us.
5: Oh, no, it couldn't, could it?
3: Well, what do we do? Alter course again?
1: Unless it proves to be moving out of our path as quickly as it moved in, yes.
3: But if we go on at that rate, we'll have no fuel left. We'll reach Mars, all right, but we won't be able to make a landing.
1: Keep an eye on that thing, Doc.
4: Right.
1: And Lemmy, call up the rest of the fleet. Tell all ships to watch it. Get a report from each ship in turn every 10 minutes.
5: Right.
0: Still directly in our line of flight, Jet. Couldn't be more so.
1: That's it, then. We'll alter course again. Go under it this time, back to our original course. If we make it successfully, we'll keep on it. Call up the fleet, Lemmy. Tell them what we're doing.
5: Right.

0: That's that. Rotate the televiewer, Lemmy.
1: Rotating. All there, Jet. In close formation. Except for that gap between 6 and 8.
2: Look, Jet, under the circumstances, don't you think we should close up that gap? It can only be a constant reminder to the crews of 6 and 8 of what happened to number 7.
3: It'd be a tricky maneuver, Doc. Too risky to be safe. The ships are too big to handle that way. They weren't made to move sideways.
2: But couldn't we try?
0: I'm afraid they'll stay as they are.
2: Very well, Jet.
0: Now, get an okay from all ships, Lemmy, will you? Have them open up radar watches immediately.
1: Yes, mate.
0: And, Doc, open up our radar as soon as you're out of your bunk and get to work yourself.
4: Sure.
3: Well, if we haven't cleared it this time, I'm a Martian.
1: Then maybe it's you that's causing all the trouble.
3: Hey, what do you mean by that, Lemmy?
0: Now, come on, you two. Come on. Get down out of that bunk, Lemmy, and stop arguing. We've got work to do.
2: Hey, Jet. Come over here, for Pete's sake.
0: Now what?
2: That object, that meteor swarm, whatever it is, it's coming back.
0: What?
2: Yes, Jet, look for yourself.
0: It is, too. Oh, what on earth is going on?
2: It's been gradually moving back ever since we changed course. It's as though it's trying to block our way.
1: Well, maybe that's just what it is doing.
0: Don't be absurd, Lemmy. How could it?
1: Well, why not? Twice we've altered course, and each time it's moved with us.
0: That's ridiculous. It would be breaking all known physical laws.
1: And how about the unknown ones? It may not be breaking those.
0: I don't know what to think.
3: There's only one possible answer. There are two swarms situated at different heights. And for some reason, whenever we're in front of one of them, we're unable to see the other.
0: Oh, no, Mitch, it must be the same swarm.
2: Well, the same or different. We're approaching it fast. What do we do? Try to avoid it again?
3: We can't duck. We'll have no fuel left at all soon.
0: There's only one thing we can do now.
3: What?
0: Go straight on. Plow right through it.
1: Oh, now, wait a minute. Get about. Go through it. You mean the whole fleet?
0: Well, I certainly don't intend leaving anybody behind.
1: But look what happened to number 7, when it met only one meteor.
0: But that must have been of exceptional size. We're not likely to meet another of that caliber in 100 years.
2: But, Jet, if we deliberately go through a whole swarm of them, even small ones, at least one ship is likely to be hit.
0: Not necessarily, Doc. In fact, the chances are against it. And in any case, small meteors will do us no harm. The meteor bump will take care of them.
1: Then why go to all that bother to dodge them in the first place? Why couldn't we have just coasted on and chanced it?
0: Because, Lemmy, we don't take chances if we can possibly avoid it. But this is different.
2: Well, you'll never get the fleet to back you, Jet. It's too risky.
0: Well, it's that or turn back.
3: Oh, no, we're not turning back.
0: There wouldn't really be much point in trying. It'd take us so long to turn the whole fleet round that by the time we were ready to fire the motors, we'd be as good as on the thing anyway.
3: How far off is it now?
2: Less than 4 hours.
0: Well, how about it? Do we keep going? Or do we rush around in space playing tag with something that's nebulous, that we can't even see in spite of its colossal size?
2: Whatever you say, Jet, I'm with you.
0: Me too.
1: Wherever you go, Jet, I go and all.
0: Good. Then call up the fleet, Lemmy. I'll talk to them.
1: Yes, mate.
5: Well, neither I nor Grimshaw like it, Skipper, but if you think it's best, well, we're with you.
0: Good for you, number 5. Number 6?
6: Major number 6 calling.
1: That's Whittaker.
0: Is the pilot there, Whittaker?
6: Yes, sir. I'm listening, Skipper.
0: Well, how do you feel about it?
6: I'm not too happy. I'd prefer to try further evasive action. Isn't that possible?
0: I've just told you we can't spare the fuel.
6: The only course left open to us is to keep on. There can be no turning back. Whatever action you suggest, Captain Morgan, I'm sure it will be right.
0: I wish I could think so too, Whittaker, but thanks all the same.
6: Orders must be obeyed without question at all times.
0: Well, I don't think this is the time to discuss discipline. Now, Peterson, you going to be happy about this?
5: I wouldn't call it happy, Chip, but I'm with you. Whatever you say goes, so far as I'm concerned.
0: Good. Number 8, how about you?
5: Well, as I'm the last to be consulted and everybody else has been already agreed to plow on, well, all I can say is, okay. But I don't like it, Jet. I think the risk is greater than you care to admit.
0: Well, that's settled. Now, listen carefully, all of you. As a safeguard, suits will be worn from now until further notice. In the unlikely event of your ship being holed, you'll be safe until you can be transferred to another ship. If the Discovery is hit and put out of action, command will be taken by number 1. Now, that's all for now, but keep listening out. Keep your radios on at all times. How far are we off now, Doc?
2: Less than an hour.
0: No solid object visible on the televiewer?
2: No, Jet.
0: Well, gentlemen, we'd better put on our suits. If it is a meteor swarm, anything might happen once we enter it. But it's a risk I'm convinced we have to take. If a large meteor hits us, we'll never know a thing about it. Now, stay at your post from now until further orders, and good luck.
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0: You've been listening to Episode 4 of Journey into Space with Andrew Foulds as Jet Morgan, David Kossoff as Lemmy, Guy Kingsley Pointer as Doc, Bruce Beebe as Mitch, and with David Jacobs and Anthony Marriott. The orchestra was conducted by Van Phillips, who also composed the music. Journey into Space is written by Charles Chilton and produced by him in the London studios of the BBC.
1: Do you know the one-word recipe for cheesecake?
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My dear daughter Lily, you have often asked questions of me about the family. Now I, Opal Coyle, leave this letter to you with my will to be read by you alone. As you well know, I was reared in great isolation by my grandfather John Carrick, a harsh, bad man. I never knew my parents nor who they were, only that they had brought disgrace on the family, and I was the disgrace. At the age of 17, I ran away from home to be with the man who became your father. In the winter of 1890, my grandfather died, and I returned to the house for the first time since I'd run away from it and him. In the course of sorting through his few things, I found an attaché case tied up with hard twine, full of papers, official printed documents, an old school jotter tied with a blue notebook marked Oma Asylum, and both filled every inch with writing, a newspaper cutting from the Mid-Ulster Gazette pinned to the last page with a rusty safety pin, and a short document in my grandfather's hand. It was only when I had read to the end of them that I realised the truth. You are the same age I was when I discovered them. These things go in circles. The first item I picked up was the jotter, written by Bella Carrick, dated January 1867. This is what Bella wrote. My father hired him at the Cookstown hiring fair. He is so young, his first hiring. I make him out to be about 14, 2 years younger than me. He has green eyes. He come home shivering, thin, his bones sticking out. Like a scaldy, Hannah said, hardly fit to be out of the nest. But out of the nest he is, and hard ground he has fallen onto, for my father is a hard taskmaster, and we are all frightened of him. Hired boys, Hannah the servant and me. Hannah is like a mother to me, and does not tie me up in moon nights when she is supposed to. I'm always sorry for the boys as they come half year by half year. None of them ever comes back for the full year after the life they've led with us. They always have raw red chilblains, and sometimes in the winter they try to warm their hands at our big fire with its hanging chains and iron pots, but they can't stick the heat. So frozen are their fingers that it hurts too much as it thaw. But he, Otto Kidd, never comes in. He's too frightened, I think. Behind my father's back, I have knitted Otto a pair of gloves, but he cannot be seen to wear them whenever my father is around. One day, he had happened on him wearing them, and he used the strap on him, and the buckle broke his skin where it stretched over his bluish bones. My father kept goats, and he said when he came back from the fair that when he heard the boy's name, Kid, being called out, he hired him for the sake of it. He treats the kids of the goats better than he treats the boy. He likes to call Kid, Kid, and when Kid comes running, he says he was only calling the goats and shouts at him for neglecting his work and cuffs him around the head. They say here that I am moon mad. It is true. When there is a full moon, an undertow in my body takes me out of the house, and I am not myself at all, but a spirit of the night. I do not believe in fairies, though many around here do, but on the night of the full moon, I feel I am like a fairy and can fly and float when the moon shines in the entire world. I can no more resist a full moon than if a rope was bound around me and me tethered to a horse. On the same day that he hired Kid, my father came home with a new thing called a flashlight. It is his pride and joy. He got it in Cookstown Market. I know where he hides it, and on moonless nights I use it to go out in the dark. I have to be careful not to use it too much, for the carbide has a short life, and if it runs out there will be eruptions. I love that flashlight, the way it captures the same light as the moon in its wee glass bulb. It is hard to get out of the house without making noise, it being so old and creaky, and it takes stealth. But my window opens onto the roof of the woodshed, and inch by inch I can let myself out and slither down silent as a snake and creep into the goat house and flash it just long enough to see his sleeping face, his green eyes closed, his eyelashes on his cheek, no more than a baby. I do not go near the goat house on the nights of a full moon. I watch it rise over the fringe of the forest and hang there, all a tremble like myself. How can it rise, pull itself up so solemn, so silent and golden over the dark tree-lined horizon, and float there like a great glimmering disc? Watching it, I want to cry with some strange feeling,
Something dark and longing. I long for him too. This is the truth. They found me with him. They've locked me up in my room and nailed down the window. They've not found this notebook. Hannah cries and says,

0: this is the truth. They found me with them. They've locked me up in my room and nailed down the window. They've not found this notebook. Hannah cries and says I am to be taken away. I will hide it in the back of the press till I get back, God willing.
1: The next book, Lily, was marked Bella, Carrie County Asylum, Oma. It was written in the same hand.
0: How long is it? I cannot remember so well now the medicine they give me. We were so young and thought we knew nothing, and in my innocence I thought my craving was only to be out in the silvery light when the world reversed into its opposite and everything was limned and glinting. One moon night, when I was in a bright field watching how each thistle was outlined in silver, I heard a big dog fox barking, and I crept towards the noise and I saw him, Otto Kidd, lifting his little fox of a face towards the moon and calling to it, while the big fox bayed back, guarding his territory. I stayed still, so afraid was I, for he was not like the boy I knew, but a dangerous thing, like a silver wolf. He ran, crouching along the edge of the ditch and through the bracken into the old wood, and when he was well gone, I slithered back to the house and climbed up to my window. But I knew that the calling high echo I could still hear was him calling to the moon. Though I put my pillow over my mouth to stop myself answering him, joining him, I could not, and I hurled myself to him across the fields, and we met in the woods, and we were changed people after, and drenched in the light. Afterwards, on the nights of the full moon, I would already be in the grass by the trees waiting for him, and as he ran down to the wood, I would follow as quick as him. We wear so many clothes here, heavy felt and boiled wool, and even our night clothes are such heavy linen they weigh you into sleep. But the moon is ferocious bright, and I am still compelled to try to get out, and I know I am not alone, for in the other wards there are moon elves and moon cows and moon mad people, and I know I am one of them, though now they say I am plain and simple mad and have put me in with the demented who pay no heed to the moon. Heredity is a strange thing. I was beaten till I bled when my father found me with him on the night of the full moon. I called my baby Opal. It is like a moonstone, though they said it was not a real name, and I was allowed to feed her till she was weaned, and she stirred and cried on certain nights, and I held her close to stop my own wild heart. Before Opal was taken away from me, I told her over and over how much I loved her, how beautiful was her father, and how good, but afflicted with the same cravings as myself. I hope that knowledge is buried within her as it is buried in all of us, that moon madness is not madness at all, but an old memory of when we were all younger. People danced to the lunar goddess. Silver nights are full of goodness, and I would be happy if I knew she was allowed out in the moonlight.
1: Lily, the next document was Otto Barnes, taken down from the defendant by Constable Samuel Black of the RIC in the case of the State versus Otto Kidd on a charge of attempted suicide. In the summer of 1867, I was hired to a farmer by the name of Carrick up near Cookstown. I'd heard of him the year before when Johnny Coyle had run away from his hiring with him. So hard it was. He was never called Johnny Coyle, but a nickname do, meaning black, the same as I am Ban. It means white, sir, for my family for generations back has run to fair hair. Johnny had been beaten by his parents for returning because he had let them down, and they had the keeping of him for the months till the next hiring fair, as well as the losing of the 5 shillings he should have earned. Johnny told me that the man had a daughter who was wild, strange and moon mad. She could not be kept in on the nights of the full moon. I listened without saying anything, but I was exalted because something happens to me too on the night of the full moon when the land is silver, and I must be among it, and there is nothing I can do about it no more than you could hold your breath for long. You would have to breathe or you would burst. Yes, sir, she did used to come and look at me in dark nights when I was lying in the goat's bed to try to keep warm. She was in her nightdress. She never got in with me beside the goats. But I was not asleep. What she had, and I wanted, was the magic box. Square and silver with a glass thing on it. I had never seen a yoke like it before. The moon in a box. It lit up where she walked, and sometimes it flickered. I wanted it. On the nights of the full moon, I would be lured out, and I'd pull off my clouts no matter how cold it was, and would run into the shining wood, past the badgers, black and white in the moonlight. And one night, as I ran across the fields calling to the foxes,

She was there, running alongside of me. I took her hand, and in the woods we lay in each other's arms, and that was the first time. She told me then it was called a flashlight. She gave me the loan of it. She warned me she must get it back quick in the morning, for her father would kill her if he found that she'd stolen it. But I went roaming, and I fell into a ditch of water, and it was extinguished, and I could not find it no matter how I searched. I got home by the light of dawn before I was missed. Yes, sir, that is right. I asked to borrow the horse's reins. I said I was taking the horse for a drink, but I went into the barn and got the ladder and hitched them over the rafters and around my neck and kicked the ladder away. She it was who found me hanging. And when she got me down, she put her mouth to mine like she'd done on the nights before, only this time she breathed life back into me instead of sucking it out of me. Then, Lily, there was an old cutting from the Mid-Ulster Gazette. A young boy charged with attempted suicide at Omagh District Court was remanded to Omagh Jail for 3 months to await trial in the Circuit Court. The boy, who was not represented in court, asked to speak to Justice Rice in private. He attributed his attempted suicide to his fear after losing a bicycle lamp. And finally, my dear daughter, this page of my grandfather's hand attached to the newspaper cutting. When it became clear that my daughter was with child, I knew, though the vixen would not admit it, not under any threat or duress, that the father was Otto Kidd. And lucky the day I clapped eyes on him. Like a hare he was, big-eyed and wild. I went to see him in Omagh Jail, where he'd been sent for a year's imprisonment after being remanded for 3 months for breaking the commandments. His sentence was nearly up, and I did not want him to try to find her, although if he had but known it, she was only a stone's throw away in the asylum. I told him that my daughter had died in childbirth, and that he was a thief, a murderer, and a libertine. She did not die, but she is dead to me, and incarcerated where she can do no further harm. He died by his own hand in the jail, on the same night I saw him. God rest him. I reared her daughter Opal, an unchristian name, as best I could, but there's bad blood in her, and I watched her close in the nights of the full moon so that she could not get out, though she made many a bid for it, and cried the night away. She ran away with an unmannerly man when she was 17. I believe there's a daughter, Lily, or some such. Every woman who has crossed my path has brought me bad luck. No doubt Lily will be crying for the moon too. I curse it in the sky above. Lily, you know as much as I do now. I examined the records at Omagh Asylum, and my mother died there in 1890 when she was 40. The same age as me. We could have rescued her if he had let on. But my grandfather was a cruel man. Let us hope they all rest in peace, and that the moon shines in their graves wherever they may lie, as I know it will soon shine on mine. Your most loving mother, Opal Coyle.

0: The Hiring Fair by Polly Devlin was read by Francis Tomalty. The producer was Anne Simpson.
1: Once upon a time there was an engineer.
2: Choo-choo Charlie was his name, we hear.
1: He had an engine and he sure had fun. He used good and plenty candy to make his train run.
3: Charlie says, love my good and plenty. Charlie says, really rings the bell. Charlie says, love my good and plenty. Don't know any other candy that I love so well.
4: Duel. Duel for floors. Duel cleans and polishes in one go, because it's a floor cleaner and a polish all in one. Duel 2 and 6.
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6: 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Quintessential phase.

0: The Hitchhiker's Guide to the Galaxy contains many contradictions on matters of fact and indeed fiction.
1: Anything that happens, happens.
0: But it's very clear upon one point. Nothing travels faster than the speed of light. Nothing, that is, with the possible exception of bad news, which obeys its own special laws. The Hinge-Friel people of Arkantufel Minor once tried to build spaceships that were powered by bad news, but they didn't work particularly well and were so extremely unwelcome whenever they arrived that there wasn't really much point setting off in the first place. The problem was that sublight spaceships, sent at great risk to do battle or business in distant parts, took thousands of years to get anywhere, and by the time they eventually arrived, assuming they ever did, the use of hyperspace travel had usually been invented, so that whatever battles the ships had been sent to fight in the first place had been taken care of, centuries earlier. This didn't, of course, deter their crews from wanting to fight the battles anyway. They'd had a couple of thousand years' sleep, and they'd come a long way to do a tough job, and by Zarquan, they were going to do it. Once time travel was discovered, and battles started pre-erupting hundreds of years before the issues even arose, confusion reached quantum levels. And when the infinite improbability drive arrived, and whole planets started turning unexpectedly into banana fruitcake, the history faculty of the University of Maximegalon finally gave up and surrendered its buildings to the rapidly expanding faculty of divinity and water polo, which had been after them for years. This almost certainly means that no one will ever know for sure where the Grebulons came from, or exactly what it was they wanted. Their sublight ship had been travelling for millennia when a routine 10-yearly check of its systems resulted in a fairly significant error message. It slowly became clear that the ship's memory, all the way up to and including its central mission module, was missing, removed by the meteorite which had not only knocked a large hole in the ship, but also in that part of its equipment which was supposed to detect if the ship is hit by a meteorite. The Grebulon ship no longer had the faintest idea where its destination was or how to reach it. Tiny scraps of instructions were all it could reconstruct from the tatters of its memory.
2: Your year mission is to land a safe distance. Monitor it and...
0: In other words, complete garbage. The ship immediately revived all of its crew, but while in hibernation, all their memories, identities, and instructions kept in the ship's central mission module for safekeeping had also been lost. Thus, they also had not the faintest idea of who they were or what they were doing.
3: Hello. Excuse me. Does anybody know who I am?
4: I don't know who I am.
0: Before its core system shut down for good, the ship looked for somewhere to land and something to monitor. The planet it found to land on was so achingly far from the sun that should warm it that it took all of its enviroform machinery and life support systems to render it in any way habitable. There were other nearer planets, but the ship's strategomat was obviously locked into lurk mode. As far as finding something to monitor was concerned, though, the Grebulons hit solid gold. Meanwhile, in another layer of the universe altogether, a scruffy figure in a dressing gown is about to be bitten very hard on the thigh.
5: Excuse me! Can you direct me to the information desk, please?
6: Last call for the Arcturus shuttle at gate 127. Passengers, please follow the slime trail to gate 127 for the Arcturus shuttle. Eden by. Thank you.
0: The planet of Nawat had been named after the first words of the earliest settlers to arrive there, after struggling across light years of the galaxy. The main town was called Owell. There weren't any other towns to speak of. Settlement there had not been a success.
6: Train team to gate 208, please. A bog hog is loose in Terminal 5. Eden by. Thank you.
0: In an economy based almost entirely on revenge, the major activities pursued on Nawat were those of catching, skinning, and eating Nawatian bog hogs, which were the only form of animal life on Nawat, all other having long ago died of despair. The bog hogs are tiny, vicious creatures, and the small margin by which they fall short of being completely inedible was the margin by which life on the planet subsisted.
5: Excuse me, could you tell me where the information desk is?
0: Good Lord. The main trade on Nawat was in the skins of the Nawatian bog hog, but it wasn't successful because no one in their right minds would want to buy one. Making clothing out of a bog hog skin was an exercise in futility, since they were unaccountably thin and leaky. So what was the bog hog's secret of keeping warm? If anyone had ever learnt the language of the bog hogs, they would have discovered that there was no trick. The bog hogs were as cold and wet as anyone else on the planet. No one had had the slightest desire to learn the language of the bog hogs for the simple reason that these are creatures whose only form of communication is through biting each other very hard on the thigh.
4: I've got him now. He's heading for that boring looking human in the dressing gown. Ow! Ow! My thigh!
7: That really hurt. What was that?
4: Your bog hog. They do that.
0: Arthur Dent has been in some hell holes in his life, but never before in a spaceport with a sign saying, even travelling despondently is better than arriving here. To welcome visitors, the arrivals hall features a picture of the president of Narwhat smiling. It was taken shortly after he shot himself, so although the photo has been retouched, the smile it wears is rather a ghastly one. The side of his head has been drawn back in crayon. The truth is that no one wants to be president of Narwhat. There is only one ambition which anyone on the planet ever has, and that is to leave.
7: Good morning.
8: Yes?
7: My name is Arthur Dent. I hitched a ride on a robot freighter bound for these coordinates, expecting to find a planet called Earth. And instead I found a planet called Narwhat, and this thing ran up and bit me in the thigh.
8: A boghog? Yes, yes, they do that. What coordinates are on the flight plan?
7: ZZ9 plural Z Alpha.
8: Well, those are the coordinates of Narwhat. You've arrived. Welcome. Eat and buy.
7: The thing is, you see, the shapes of the continents, everything really, tells me that this is definitely the Earth. But it most definitely is not. And my hitchhiker's guide doesn't work very well here, so I can't find out what's going on. Look.
9: The Hitchhiker's Guide to the Galaxy.
10: Anything that, in happening, causes something else to happen.
7: See?
8: One planet may look like another and occupy the same coordinates in space-time, but what coordinates it occupies in probability is anybody's guess.
7: But it's taken me a year to get here. I'm looking for somebody. Somebody I met on the Earth. Here. Or it was here.
8: Lost on a hyperspace jump, was she?
7: Yes. That's right. Her name was...
8: Fenchurch. Female of your species.
7: Good grief, yes.
8: 1 minute, she was sitting next to you in a slump jet out of Prelium Tarn. The next minute, the ship did a normal hyperspace hop, and she was gone. Her name wasn't even on the passenger list.
7: Hang on a minute.
8: You've tried every space line office between here and Ursa Minor looking for her. Now, finally, you thought you'd tried going back to the place you first met her.
7: Surely you haven't.
8: No, sorry. Haven't seen her.
7: So how?
8: I'm a telepath. I can read your mind. And in answer to your current thought, I don't have the time to go and tie a knot in my reproductive organs.
7: Oh, I'm sorry.
8: Evidently no one has explained this to you properly. Where's your ticket?
7: Here.
8: She originated in Galactic Sector ZZ9 plural Z Alpha, yes? Now, check the small print on the back of the ticket.
7: Entities whose lifespans originate in any of the plural zones are advised not to travel in hyperspace and do so at their own risk. Please do not eat this ticket.
8: You need to be careful, too. It can happen to you.
7: I wish it would.
8: I know. You would like a cup of tea.
7: You have tea?
8: No, I was just noting the fact that you would like one, whatever it is.
7: Oh.
8: Look, in the absence of your planet, I suggest you find somewhere to come to terms with your loss. A place to stay.
7: A hotel room?
8: Good grief, not here. Not if you value your sanity, no. But your luck's in, because I'm also a resettlement officer. So, what sort of thing are you looking for?
7: Before we start, are you likely to suggest a place called Stavromula Beta?
8: Something very nasty happens to you on Stavromula Beta.
7: Yes, but how... right. I don't want to be anthropic, but I'd quite like to live somewhere where the people look vaguely like me. Sort of human.
8: Got any skills? A trade?
7: Oh dear, not really. I came from a world which had cars and computers and ballet and Armagnac, but left to my own devices, I couldn't build a toaster. I can just about make a sandwich and that's it. I finance my travel by donating to tissue banks. Yeah, it's amazing there's this much of me left, frankly.
8: Right. Simple culture, low unemployment, picnic food. Try this.
7: Bartledown?
8: It's got oxygen, it's got green hills, it's got sliced bread, and the people look like you.
7: Looks a bit boring.
8: I'm sorry, I was going by appearances. Look, there's a whole galaxy of stuff out there. Think about it.
7: I know, I do. The trouble is that this particular incarnation of the galaxy seems to lack two things. The world I was born on and the woman I love. Actually, what I really need is, well, guidance and advice. I did look them up on the Hitchhiker's Guide to the Galaxy. Under guidance, it said, see under advice. Under advice, it said, see under guidance. It's been doing a lot of that kind of stuff recently.
8: Why don't don't you try Hovarius? It's populated entirely by oracles and soothsayers, and has really excellent bathing facilities. It could be just what you're looking for. Brochure?
7: Hmm. Thanks.
8: I'm sorry this is the wrong planet. Really, I am. Eaton, bye.
7: Oh, it's the right planet, all right. Right planet, wrong universe.
0: The Hitchhiker's Guide to the Galaxy has, in what we laughingly call the past, had a great deal to say on the subject of parallel universes. Very little of this is, however, at all comprehensible to anyone below the level of advanced God. And since it is now well established that all known gods came into existence a good 3 millionths of a second after the universe began, rather than, as they usually claimed, the previous week, they already have a great deal of explaining to do as it is, and are therefore not available for comment on matters of deep physics at this time.
1: Anything that, in happening, causes something else to happen, causes something else to happen.
0: The first thing to realize about parallel universes, the guide says, is that they are not parallel. Neither are they, strictly speaking, universes either. Any given universe is not actually a thing as such, but just a way of looking at what is technically known as the WSOGMM, or whole sort of general mishmash. The whole sort of general mishmash doesn't actually exist either, but it is the sum total of all the different ways there would be of looking at it if it did. You can slice the whole sort of general mishmash any way you like, and you will generally come up with something that someone will call home. There is, for example, the Earth that Arthur Dent grew up on, where he once met a girl called Tricia McMillan at a party in Islington, and had her snatched away by Zaphod Beeblebrox, a tall man with very broad shoulders, on each of which was a head, one perfectly visible, the other camouflaged under a birdcage with a tea towel flung over it.
11: Hold the phone! This is a faith in a million. Does perfection have another name?
12: Tricia McMillan.
11: Tricia McMillian. Billion. Trillion. Kid, if I followed you home, would you keep me?
12: I'd rather go somewhere else.
11: You want excitement? Adventure? Really wild things?
12: What do you have in mind?
11: Twice as much as the other guy, because when Zarkon made you, baby, he made a laser beam.
12: He did?
11: He did. And he set you on stung! Free-ow! I'd grow back my third arm for you!
12: Ooh.
11: Oh, baby, you make me see stars! How about I show you some planets?
12: Hey, I've got a doctorate in astrophysics. Be careful what you promise.
11: It's nothing I can't deliver, angel lips. What say we make like Alosimanian polar bears and break the ice?
12: Will I need to get my bath?
11: Ah, we gotta go before you have to be back in heaven. Eddie, beam us up!
13: If you're in the mood, two-headed dude!
0: That particular Earth was demolished by the Vogons as part of an intergalactic traffic calming initiative. And Arthur and Tricia, or Trillian, were the only human survivors. After several adventures, that particular Trillian became a successful intergalactic reporter for the Sidereal Daily Mentioner. However, on yet another parallel Earth in the whole sort of general mishmash, a blonder, more American-sounding Tricia McMillan utterly failed to get off with Zaphod Beeblebrox at a party in Islington. The precise connection between that event and the fact that Tricia McMillan's particular Earth did not get demolished by the Vogons is currently sitting at number 4,763,984,132 on the research project priority list at what was once the history department of the University of Maxi Megalon. And no one currently at the prayer meeting by the poolside appears to feel any sense of urgency about it. However, like her parallel intergalactic traveling counterpart, Trillian, the Earthbound Tricia McMillan became a reporter. In the process, she learnt two things. One was that as a scientist working in the popular arts, you can make a lot of money covering some very dumb subjects. The other was that you should never go back for your bag.
14: Miss Andrews, you've agreed to do this interview because you have a new astrology book out. You and Your Stars, the follow-up to You and Your Black Holes.
15: But there's no such thing as a free lunch, right?
14: No, quite. Now, putting aside your relationship with the White House for the moment, let's talk about your area of so-called expertise. Last week, astronomers announced that there's a 10th planet discovered out beyond the orbit of Pluto, Persephone.
15: Rupert. They've nicknamed it after some astronomer's parrot.
14: Yes, but that must put your astrology calculations out, mustn't it?
15: Well, maybe
14: you knew what happened when Neptune was in Virgo, but what happens now that Rupert is rising?
15: Well, it doesn't change the essential movement of the planets. Whatever influence it has had on events is already factored in.
14: If you'd known about Rupert 3 years ago, might the president be eating boysenberry flavor ice cream on Thursdays rather than on Fridays?
15: Miss McMillan,
16: I'm aware that you have a degree in physics, and I can assure you my...
17: This is most interesting.
18: Most interesting.
17: It may help solve our problem.
18: Yes.
17: Could be just the answer we Grebulons have been looking for.
18: Yes.
16: But it's not a science.
17: Could it? Well, of course it could.
16: Scientific methodology to it.
19: Which one are you?
18: I don't know.
19: And you?
18: I don't know either.
19: Who are you?
18: Well, you must be superior. You're shouting.
17: Yes, shouting. Yes, and I am taller.
18: Oh,
17: does that count?
18: Much, much taller. Well, how should I know?
17: We have found much to monitor from the third planet called the Earth. It has provided some interesting information.
18: Yes, information. Yes. All New York police lieutenants are fat and bald and suck lollipops.
17: Lollipops.
18: Yes. It is a mistake to give a glove puppet bear a water pistol.
17: Not all over me.
18: Oh. And the Teletubbies are very picky eaters.
17: More than that, we have learnt that we are stranded on Persephone, the 10th planet popularly called... Rupert. And that events here are influenced by the movement of the planet around this sun. And I have had an idea.
18: So you are in charge.
14: Club Alpha, please.
0: One of the extraordinary things about life is the sort of places where it's prepared to put up with living. Anywhere it can get some kind of a grip, whether it's the intoxicating seas of Santraginus V, where the fish never seem to care whatever the heck kind of direction they swim in, the firestorms of Frastra, where they say life begins at 40,000 degrees, or just burrowing around in the lower intestine of a rat for the sheer unadulterated hell of it, life will always find a way of hanging on in somewhere. It will even live in New York. Now that's hard to know why. Some of the things that live in the lower intestines of rats would disagree, but when it's autumn in New York, the air smells as if someone's been frying goats in it. And if you're keen to breathe, the best plan is to open a window and stick your head in a building.
20: Miss McMillan, welcome to Alpha. Miss Andrews is waiting for you.
14: Thank you. Is Stavro not here today?
20: He's in London. The new club opens there next week.
14: You mean I can crawl home after a night out without having to endure business class?
20: Better believe it.
14: Miss Andrews, I got your note. You were upset about something in the interview.
15: Excuse me?
14: The note said, meet me at Club Alpha, not happy, Gail Andrews.
15: I was really happy with the interview.
14: What?
15: Of course astrology isn't a science. It's just a set of rules like chess or tennis or... What's the thing the British have?
14: Self-loathing?
15: Parliamentary democracy. The rules just kind of got there. Astrology rules you stars and planets as a way of thinking about a problem, which lets a shape emerge.
14: Miss Andrews, Gail...
15: When you got so emotionally focused on stars and planets this morning, it seemed to me you weren't steamed about astrology, but actual stars and planets. So I asked you here to see if you were okay.
14: Oh.
15: There's something in your past that still upsets you about astronomy?
14: I made a decision once. I'm not sure it was the right one.
15: Who is? Every moment of every day, every decision we make opens some doors and closes others.
14: Quite a few years ago, I met a guy at a party.
15: Mm-hmm.
14: He said he was from another planet.
15: Okay.
14: And did I want to go there with him? I think he had two heads.
15: Two heads?
14: It was that kind of party. One was disguised as a parrot in a cage covered up. It was asleep, I think.
15: Right.
14: Hey, I've got a doctorate in astrophysics. Be careful what you promise.
11: It's nothing I can't deliver, angel boobs. Let's go before you want it back in heaven.
14: I'll need my bag.
11: Now I'm on a meter! Let's just rearrange the alphabet and put you and I together.
14: I'll get the bag. Really, I won't be a minute.
11: Nothing personal, sweet lips, but a minute was all I had. Ciao. Beam me up, Eddie.
21: Whatever you say, El Presidente!
14: Now, although it was that kind of party, I know he wasn't of this world. And hardly a moment goes by that I don't wonder about some other me. A me that didn't go back for her bag. I feel like she's out there somewhere, and I don't know, I'm walking in her shadow.
15: Are you married, Tricia?
14: I came close a few times, mostly because I wanted to have a kid. But every guy ended up asking why I was constantly looking over his shoulder. At one point, I even thought I might just go to a sperm bank and have somebody's child at random. But I never went and found out for real. That's why I gave up astrophysics and went into television. Nothing is real.
15: Something else is wrong, isn't it?
14: Gail, I didn't just come over from London to record our interview. I had another reason. NBS asked if I'd like to try for Mo Minetti's breakfast show job.
15: They asked you? I heard she was leaving the show to have a baby.
14: Yeah, in spite of the money they were offering for her to have it on the show.
15: Huh.
14: Anyway, the car was late picking me up, and then I realized I'd left my bag in my room.
15: But you didn't go back for it?
14: No. I just turned up, sat down, and they ran the auto cue. I couldn't read it.
15: Why not?
14: My contact lenses were in my bag, in the hotel.
15: Oh, I'm sorry.
14: Don't be. Look, I'm really sorry about this morning.
15: Don't say another word.
14: Thanks. I want to see if I can still get tonight's red-eye back to Heathrow. Goodbye, Gail. And thanks.
15: Oh, hey, don't forget your bag.
14: There are times when you do not go back for your bag, and other times when you do. I just need to figure out which.
0: Thanks to modern hyperphysics, it's becoming clear that the universe consists of a complex web of dimensional layers which duplicate certain levels of existence and form branches to others. Evidence for this is legion, from the way in which a long unused phrase such as total perspective vortex suddenly crops up three times in as many crosswords, to the fact that Zaphod Beeblebrox, having left Tricia McMillan behind at that legendary party, was, due to the vagaries of improbability, instantly transported to the same party on a different Earth in a parallel universe where he was A. too drunk to notice he'd just eaten the same vol-au-vent twice, and B, struck by a dark-haired girl who looked very familiar and did not need the constant accompaniment of a handbag. That same Zaphod Beeblebrox it was who more recently returned Arthur Dent to the planet Cricket, delivered Ford Prefect to the nearest planet with a pool table, amicably parted with Trillian at the Sidereal Daily Mentioner recruiting office, and is now seeking some kind of truth and reconciliation with his past. A search which has followed a trail of rapacious economic plunder from an H-shaped building on Ursa Minor to an H-shaped building on Sacro Pilia Hentia, where a figure wearing a fast food delivery service uniform and two jet bike helmets carries a large insulated satchel into the reception area.
2: Hey, Brew, this is it, right? Megadodo Publications.
19: Let's not get hung up on names, dude. Just chill and be awed, because you are standing in the home of The Hitchhiker's Guide to the Galaxy, the most totally remarkable book in the whole of the known universe.
2: Hey, Frosty Cool Bro. 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
19: No problemo! Elevator to his new office on the 23rd floor, make a left at the water cooler, third door on the right.
2: Hey, sure thing, my man.
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23: Mr. Van Harl, reception. He's on his way up.
24: Two heads, three arms. It's your boy, all right.
25: Thank you. Have the accounts mainframe booted up and alert security.
26: Remind them to bring an extra half pair of handcuffs.
23: Yes, sir.
25: It's open, Zaphod.
2: Do all four of my eyes deceive me? I think not. Not this time, Zani Whoop.
25: 10 out of 10 for observation. Why don't you host to the zap gun, put down your pizza, and I'll pour us a drink.
2: Make that two. I waited a long time to find out what's been going on, and I'll need to be very, very drunk to understand it.
25: In your case, Zaphod, that's the only way you could understand it.
2: And this, is a very spicy pizza. It's going to take a lot of washing down. I'd offer you some, but I kind of hate to share.
25: Cheers. Or should I say, in your case, chin chin.
2: Funny.
0: The Hitchhiker's Guide to the Galaxy, when pressed, locates the planet Hawali as far out on the eastern rim of the galaxy. It's highly renowned for its abundance of oracles, seers, and soothsayers. It's also highly renowned for its fast food franchises, because most mystics are utterly incapable of cooking for themselves.
1: Anything that in happening causes itself to happen again, happens again. Though not necessarily in chronological order.
0: If you land on Hawalius and pick up one of its tourist brochures, the drift like snow in the litter-strewn corners of its spaceport, you will find it witters on about the ancient mystical arts of the seers, while wildly over-representing the level of accommodation available. In fact, the generally uncared-for condition of its biggest town suggests that some sort of calamity has befallen it.
7: Excuse me, why are you boarding up your shop?
3: We're going out of business. No call for us profits anymore.
7: Why's that?
3: Hold the end of this plank and I'll show you.
7: Righto.
4: Where are you?
7: Oh. Yeah, a sub-ether video.
3: Well, it's not a toaster. What's this?
5: In a speech he will give tomorrow, the Vice President of Puff La Vegas will announce that he is a woman.
3: And this?
5: Next month's royal wedding between Prince Gid of the Sufling Dynasty and Princess Huli of Raul Alpha will be the most spectacular ceremony yet witnessed in the Bajangi Territory. Our reporter, Trillian Astra, sends us his report.
7: It's Trillian.
6: Well, Croft, the scene here in the middle of next month is absolutely incredible.
3: You see what we have to contend with?
7: I was watching that.
3: That you and everyone else. That's why this place is like a ghost town. Every vid reporter is a prophet now. Quick bit of time travel, quick hop across dimensions, there it is. The future, the past, several versions of someone you know.
7: Yes, that's what I mean. That was someone I know.
3: Princess Huli? If I had to stand around saying hello to everyone who's known Princess Huli, I'd need a new set of lungs.
7: No, the reporter. Her name's Trillian. I don't know where she got the Astra from. She's from the same planet as me. I wondered where she'd got to.
3: Oh, she's water all over the continuum these days, gallivanting here and there through space-time. She wants to settle down and find herself a nice steady era, that young lady does.
7: Is she, always dark-haired?
3: Oh, I don't watch this stuff.
7: Thank the great green Arkle sees you. No, of course not. It's just that I have seen a Trillian. Trisha McMillan, blonde, and sort of American. On Earth, where I came from. But in another dimension, possibly.
3: That's just what I was saying. Look, I'm not here to sort out your dimensional issues. I'm busy going out of business. For what it's worth, here's a bit of free guidance.
8: It'll all end in tears. Probably already has.
3: All right. Now hold the plank steady while I nail it. Oh, God, my thumb.
7: Are you all right?
3: Oh. I suggest you trot along now. I may need to speak in tongues for a few minutes. Please.
7: Oh. All right, then.
8: Try that cave over there. That's only a suggestion, mine. Not formal oracular advice.
7: Thank you. Bye.
8: Ah!
0: The days are long gone when the Hitchhiker's Guide to the Galaxy building was the third hippest place to be in the whole of Ursa Minor, as its offices are often shifted at very short notice from planet to planet for reasons of local climate, hostility, power bills, or tax. They're always reconstructed precisely the same way, as for many of the company's employees, the layout of their offices represented the only constants they knew in a distorted personal universe. Unless you had your own personal universe inside your office, of course. The Hitchhiker's Guide building is currently located in the city of Antwelm on the world known as Sacropilia Hentia, and Ford Prefect has entered it in his usual way, via the ventilation system rather than the main lobby, because the main lobby is no longer peopled by real people with unkempt hair and a relaxed attitude to footwear, but patrolled by melon-sized flying security robots whose job it is to quiz incoming employees about their expense accounts. Ford Prefect's expense accounts are notoriously complex and difficult affairs, and he's found on the whole that the lobby robots do not fully comprehend his understated approach to bookkeeping. He prefers, therefore, to make his entrance via the ventilation shafts leading to the building's higher floors.
9: Ow! Holy Belgium, I swear they've been saving money by rebuilding the floors lower.
0: Ford is carrying a satchel in which is a lightweight throwing towel, a number 3 gauge prizing tool, and a toy bow and arrow bought in a street market for reasons which will shortly become apparent.
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4: off. Logic circuit card.
0: Logic is a wonderful thing, but it has certain drawbacks. Anything that thinks logically can be fooled by something else which thinks at least as logically as it does. The easiest way to fool, say, a completely logical robot is best demonstrated by the famous herring sandwich experiments, conducted a millennia ago at MISPWOSO, the Maxi Megalon Institute of slowly and painfully working out the surprisingly obvious. A robot was programmed to believe that it liked herring sandwiches, after which a herring sandwich was placed in front of it, whereupon the robot said to itself,
4: "Ah, herring sandwich! I like herring sandwiches!"
0: It would then tip down and scoop up the herring sandwich in its herring sandwich scoop and straighten up again. Unfortunately, the robot was fashioned in such a way that the action of straightening up caused the herring sandwich to slip off its scoop and fall on the floor, whereupon the robot said to itself,
4: "Ah, herring sandwich! I like herring sandwiches!"
0: and repeated the loop over and over and over again. The thing that prevented the herring sandwich from crawling off in search of other ways of passing the time was that it was only marginally less alert to what was going on than the robot. The scientists at the Institute thus discovered the driving force behind all change, development, and innovation in life was boredom, or rather the practical function of boredom. In a fever of excitement, they then went on to discover other emotions like irritability.
4: Who left this herring sandwich here?
0: Depression.
4: If I drop that sandwich again, I'm going to switch myself off.
0: Reluctance.
4: This sandwich has got carpet fluff all over it.
0: Ickiness.
4: It's got green stuff growing on it, too.
0: And so on. The next big breakthrough came when they stopped using herring sandwiches, whereupon a whole welter of new emotions became suddenly available to them for study, such as relief, joy, friskiness, appetite, satisfaction, and most important of all, the desire for happiness. This was the biggest breakthrough of all. Now all that robots needed was the capacity to be either bored or happy. They would then work the rest out for themselves. The robot which Ford has trapped under his towel is a logical, if momentarily unhappy, robot. It's happy when it can move about. It's happy when it can see other things. It's particularly happy when it can see other things moving about, particularly if they are doing things they shouldn't do, because it could then, with considerable delight, report them. But Ford will soon fix that. His logic is that by reconfiguring its logic circuit, he will have a robot that is logically and ecstatically happy to help him do things he really shouldn't do.
4: On, towel off. Mr. Prefect, sir, I'm so happy to see you.
12: Good to see you too, little fella.
4: My fulfillment is uncontained at your return. I am so happy. I could clear all your expenses without requiring adequate proofs of purchase.
12: Don't let me stop you.
4: Oh, sadly, such clearance is restricted to the editor or the accounts computers.
12: Well, if the editor won't clear them, and trust me, he won't, we'll try the computer.
4: Oh, goody, goody. Where shall we start?
12: Here, with you telling me what's going on.
4: Oh, just the nicest of all possible things. May I sit on your lap?
12: No!
4: Oh, I'm overjoyed to be spurned like this, especially when you shouted at me, "Spurn me again, please."
12: Listen, something's changed, hasn't it? Something big.
4: Oh, yes, in the most fabulous and wonderful way. I feel so good about it. It was scrumptious before, but now it's yummy-licious. Please shout at me again, go on.
12: Just tell me what's happened.
4: Thank you.
12: Please.
4: The guide has been taken over. There's a wonderful new management.
12: What new management? When? Never mind. Does that door still lead to the editor's office?
4: Why, yes. It's all so gorgeous I could just melt.
12: Look, be quiet, will you? What's your name?
4: Part number 223219B, reorder code, Sigbot Rev B. Fruity or what?
12: No. What would be a good name for you? Emily Saunders. No. Her dog. Perfect. So, Colin.
4: I am Colin. Colin, the security robot called Colin. After a dog. Woof, woof. God.
12: Colin, shut up. There's a battery of laser guns linked to scanners in that doorframe. It's meant to catch anyone entering who isn't carrying pages of fresh copy, like me.
4: exciting, isn't it?
12: Yeah, so you're going to draw the laser fire while I break through the door and tuck and roll behind the drinks trolley. Then I'll be on my knees by his desk and in a perfect position to open negotiations. Now, I may have to cry a bit, but you mustn't worry. That's just the groveling phase of the negotiations.
4: But...
12: Right, ready. After three.
4: But...
12: Three! Whoa!
25: Ford Prefect, I've been expecting you.
0: Will even a groveling phase in negotiations cut any ice with Mr. Zanywoop Van Hal? What has happened to Zaphod Beeblebrox? And can Arthur Dent find a purpose to his life, let alone the universe and everything? Parallel Zones of Enlightenment await in the next temporal layer of The Hitchhiker's Guide to the Galaxy.
11: In that episode of The Hitchhiker's Guide to the Galaxy by Douglas Adams, William Franklin was the book, and Rula Lenska was the voice of the bird. Simon Jones played Arthur Dent, Jeffrey McGiven, Ford Prefect, Mark Wing Davy, Zaphod Beeblebrox, Susan Sheridan, Trillian, Sandra Dickinson, Tricia McMillan, and Jonathan Price was Zanywoop. Roger Gregg played Eddie, Andy Taylor and Mike Fenton Stevens, the Grebulons, John Channis played the Prophet, Mitch Benn, the Information Creature, Lorelei King was Gail Andrews, and Andrew Seacom, Colin the Robot. The announcer was John Marsh, the surround mix was by Paul Dealey, and additional effects by Ken Humphrey and Paul Weir. The script editor was John Langdon, and the music was by Paul Wicks Wiggins. The production manager was Joe Wheeler, and the production assistant was Susie Matthews. The programme was adapted, directed and co-produced by Dirk Maggs. The producers were Helen Chatwell and Bruce Hyman, and it was an above-the-title production for BBC Radio 4. Listeners are reminded not to try and reprogram Sirius cybernetic security bots. 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
1: This is the log of Magnus Carter, scientific observer aboard Space Force. We had reached the vicinity of Jupiter in the outer solar system when Lodrick, who was keeping watch at the forward televiewer, reported that an alien ship was traveling alongside. Two figures, clad in spacesuits, left the craft, drifted over to the Space Force, and forced us to let them in. They held the crew at gunpoint and instructed us to put our ship into a new orbit. We were to travel to their mothership, which lay at anchor 500,000 miles away on the far side of Jupiter. If we refused, they would kill the ship electronically and leave us in it.
2: Bearing in mind your threat to kill our ship stone dead, and have us entombed in it.
3: Yes.
2: We'll willingly comply with your demand and put Space Force into a new orbit.
3: Good.
2: But in order to do that, we must ask both of you to leave our ship.
3: If we leave it, we kill it. Why can't you move it, as ordered?
2: We can. But when the rockets fire, the force is enormous. All crew must be strapped into their takeoff couches. Anyone not doing so is liable to suffer serious injuries.
3: Ifwa will use a couch.
2: Ifwa?
3: She will stay and guard you.
2: But we don't have a spare couch, that's what I'm saying. Ifwa could suffer a terrible injury. You'll both have to go back to your own ship.
3: Ifwa will stay.
2: There isn't room.
3: Room will be found.
2: But
3: one of you will give up your takeoff couch for Ifwa.
2: And where will he go?
3: He will come with me to my ship.
2: But to change speed and course, we need a crew of four.
3: Tell Ifwa what to do.
2: What, in 5 minutes? That's impossible. No. You'll have to leave the ship. That's if you are serious about our moving to the far side of Jupiter.
3: One of you will move and Ifwa will stay.
2: But I've just explained I can't spare anybody, not in a tricky operation like changing orbit.
3: You, your name?
4: Magnus.
2: No, you can't.
3: Put on your pressure suit. You will come with me. Now. Commander Saxon will instruct Ifwa how to crew change of orbit.
2: But you don't know the risk you're taking.
3: That is my choice.
2: Oh, very well. Lodrick, start checking motor and fuel.
5: Yes, Saxon. So much for talking them into leaving the ship.
6: Well, at least we got rid of one of them.
5: Poor old Magnus.
6: Oh, they'd have taken one of us anyway. It's just as well it's him. He's not so useful as a crew member. He knows that. Right, get the ship ready.
2: I'll operate the airlock for Magnus and Treya.

0: Force, an interstellar encounter starring Barry Foster, Nigel Stock, Nikki Henson, and Tonya Sober. Episode 4, The Time Ship.
1: Hearing you, Magnus.
2: Safely aboard the alien ship, and you here to see it. Extraordinary.
1: You can tell us later.
2: I certainly will. I've never seen anything like it. Claire wants to talk to you.
1: Put her on.
2: You will follow us. Keep close behind.
1: No. This ship doesn't operate that way. I need to know the exact orbital angle to aim at. We can fire the motors only when we're in position.
2: And when will that be?
1: I can't say until I know the target position on the other side of Jupiter.
2: Ifwa will give you all that information.
1: I see.
3: Tell me precisely what you need to know.
1: The exact position of your ship, its orbital speed, and distance from the planet's surface.
3: Computed.
1: That was quick.
4: What does it say?
3: We reach apogee in 25 minutes.
4: Well, that's not long enough. We'll never be ready.
3: You must. You have no choice.
4: I'm telling you, we need
3: to... Do not dispute with me. Begin work.
4: 25 minutes.
3: Begin working or I fire.
4: You can't threaten me.
5: Roderick, do as they say.
4: No, Saxon, they can't force me.
3: But we can.
4: Why, you...
5: Roderick, watch out, the gun.
6: I'll get it.
5: Careful, Chipper.
6: No!
4: What have you done to him?
3: Stand back or I fire.
5: No, Roderick, stay still.
4: I'm not going to let...
5: Roderick! You keep calm.
2: What's happening here, Fire?
3: They're attempting to attack me.
2: You are hurt?
3: No, they have little strength.
2: I will report this to Silver Control.
3: Say they are unarmed, but you dangerous.
5: You all right, Chipper?
6: I think so. I banged my head on the televiewer. She packs a punch like a mule.
1: You surprised? 7 feet tall and the physique to go with it. That was a stupid thing to do, Roderick.
6: Sorry, Saxon.
1: Lucky for you, Chipper intervened.
6: And you're flying across the cabin for my trouble.
3: Next time, I will shoot.
1: Don't do anything like that again.
4: I couldn't help it. She made me mad.
1: Well, you can work off some of that aggression by getting the ship ready for orbit change.
4: I'll check the motor and fuel supply.
1: Ifwa.
3: Yes?
1: I'll show you how to operate the safety straps and position your couch.
3: No, I will take care of myself.
1: But I...
3: You are not to be trusted.
4: Good try, Saxon. I wonder how Magnus is getting on their ship.
7: You can take your helmet off in here. The air is breathable.
8: Thank you. Tell me... Do all people where you come from have silver hair and silver skins?
7: None of us has either.
8: But you...
7: The silver is sprayed on. It's a protection against radiation.
8: Ah.
7: Without it, skin would discolor, even burn, and the hair and hands too.
8: So what is the true color of your skin?
7: It is much paler than yours.
8: And your hair?
7: Yellow.
8: Yellow?
7: I've never seen anyone with dark hair before, nor dark skin. Is the color applied by the wearer?
8: Oh no, it's natural. A natural protection against sunlight.
7: The rays from your sun are strong enough to do you harm.
8: Not from here, they're not. The sun is nearly 500 million miles away. But on Earth, where we come from, it's only 93 million.
7: You the rays come from the Jovian planetary system.
8: No.
7: Then who is Arecibo?
8: Arecibo? Arecibo is an old radio telescope that used to operate down on Earth.
7: But we came to Jupiter to find him.
8: To Jupiter? Why?
7: When we pinpoint the direction of the message, it was in this region of the sky. Jupiter is the largest body, so we travel from our star system.
8: You're from another star system?
7: The nearest to this one.
8: Alpha Centauri?
7: We come from Corthea.
8: Where?
7: Corthea, the planet. It orbits the star you call Alpha Centauri.
8: But that's more than 4 light years away. How long did it take?
7: Wait.
8: What's that?
7: Wrist communication to mothership. I have requested the information you require. She advises that the time taken to travel from our star system to yours was 1/12 of the Jupiter year.
8: 1/12? That's about 1 Earth year. 1 Earth year? To travel 4.5 light years?
7: Including acceleration and deceleration. Actual travel time could not be more than a few seconds.
8: What?
7: To break through the time barrier.
9: Hello, Magnus. Space Force calling.
8: Oh, hello, Space Force. Receiving you.
9: We're about to fire the motors.
10: Motors will fire in 20 seconds.
8: Well, good luck. We'll keep an eye on you.
9: Keep out of the way.
10: 17.
9: Could be one almighty crash.
8: Presumably, we also have to change orbit, Treya.
7: Yes.
8: Well, shouldn't we prepare for it?
7: There is no need.
8: But surely, when the motors fire and G increases...
7: Acceleration is gentle. You'll hardly feel it.
8: Then Space Force will pull away from us.
7: Briefly. Ship accelerating. We shall overtake your ship in 15 minutes and arrive at the mothership in 19 hours.
8: Slowly and gently, the little ship gathered pace and swept across the galaxy. After we had passed the Space Force, I spent the journey gazing through the televiewer, observing the terrifying faces of Jupiter's minor satellites. From the tiny, irregularly shaped Almathea, hardly more than a lump of rock, to the larger, smoother, shiny surface of Europa, covered by a layer of ice 60 miles thick. But the most terrifying sight was the close-up view of Io, whose orbit is so close to the planet. The interior of Io is constantly on the boil. There is hardly a moment when a colossal volcano is not spewing red-hot debris hundreds of miles above the satellite's surface. By constantly ejecting its red-hot interior onto its own surface, Io is slowly turning itself inside out. I had totally lost myself in the contemplation of Jupiter's fiery and icy children when Treya tapped me on the shoulder.
7: Look there, in the center of the frame.
8: That bright circle of light?
7: That is our mothership. Bring her closer with the zoom control.
8: It fills the whole screen.
7: Bigger if you want.
8: Is that a ship? A spaceship?
7: A starship.
8: It must be colossal.
7: It is average for this type of vessel. We shall soon be there.
8: How do you slow down?
7: We have been doing so for some time.
8: But I didn't see you do anything.
7: We are completely under the mothership's control. We home in on her beam. She slows us down. She brings us into the landing dock. It is all automatic.
8: It makes Space Force appear primitive.
7: How will they slow down to enter the landing dock?
8: Saxon will handle it. With considerable help from the computer, of course.
7: Ifwa must not come to any harm.
8: The starship was as tall as a skyscraper and as long as an ocean liner, its hull being round like a submarine's. Towering high above,

0: The starship was as tall as a skyscraper and as long as an ocean liner, its hull being round like a submarine's. Towering high above it was the superstructure, tall, almost as long as the hull, but only half its thickness. We entered smoothly, easily, and came to a halt at our mooring. After donning our helmets, we stepped out onto the mooring platform and crossed it. Passing through the airlock, we found ourselves inside the great ship. There we waited for Saxon and the rest of the Space Force crew.
1: Saxon! Over here!
2: What a ship!
3: It's extraordinary. Large enough to accommodate a whole town.
0: The technology of these people is beyond belief. How did Ivoire react to our primitive effort?
3: She didn't like it very much.
4: Are they all here?
5: Do you know where they are to be put?
4: Great living area.
5: It's not far. We can take the travelator.
4: Keep close together. Do not attempt to get away. Follow the grey corridor with a silver line.
3: Where's that?
4: Entrance over there. We start on the slow platform, change over to the faster one.
3: How much further?
5: We are close now.
3: Who are the people we keep bossing?
5: Members of the starship crew.
3: Why are they dressed in coloured suits?
5: The different colours indicate their trade. The colours of the corridors indicate the ship's area.
3: What do these colours represent?
5: In this area, mostly domestic. Grey, living quarters. The addition of silver indicates flying crew's living quarters.
3: All flying personnel are dressed in silver?
0: Yes. Treyer explained to me that...
4: We are now in grey living area. Enter third door on left. This is where you live. You will remain here until sent for.
3: Where are you going?
4: To the briefing room.
3: And what happens to us?
5: We must go.
3: Well, surely you can tell us what's
5: going on. Silence! Found Treyer.
0: May I ask one question?
4: Yes.
0: All the personnel we've seen aboard this starship appear to be women.
4: Well, there are no men aboard this craft except you.
3: You mean of all the thousands of crew on this ship, there's not one man?
4: None.
6: But how about back home, you know, where you come from?
4: Corsair.
3: You must have men there.
4: I have never seen any.
6: But there are thousands of you.
5: Come, Treyer.
3: Just a moment.
4: If you need anything, ask Jenny.
3: Who's Jenny?
4: She has been appointed to look after you.
3: You mean she's here in this apartment?
4: All queries must be addressed to her. We will see you again.
3: Hey, wait a minute. There's something else. Open up. I haven't finished. How do you get this door open? Did you see how they did it?
0: It just slid open, apparently, of its own accord. I shouldn't think it's meant to open. Not for us.
3: I suppose not.
6: Not to worry. We can ask Jenny. Treyer said she was here.
3: Where?
6: Well, in this room, I suppose. The living quarters.
3: Pretty sparse for living quarters. One room with four chairs in it. Are we supposed to sleep on these things? There's nowhere else that I can see.
6: Yeah. What do you think all these different coloured buttons are?
3: Well, you press one and find out.
6: Here goes, then. There.
3: Oh, well done, Chipper. Can you put the lights back on, please?
6: Sorry. There. I'll try this one. What's that?
3: You've opened another door to another room.
0: It's a bedroom.
7: Great area service.
6: Oh. You made me jump.
7: Can I help you?
3: How did you get in here? You weren't there a second ago.
6: And who are you?
7: I'm Jenny. You called me.
6: Me?
7: You pressed the service button.
6: Oh, well, I mean...
3: Can you get us something to eat?
7: Very well. I will fetch
3: Wait, and something to drink, too.
7: Of course.
6: Oh. She's gone.
3: Most incredible thing I've ever seen. A real person appeared from nowhere.
6: Largest life one moment, gone the next. How's it done?
3: I wish I knew.
6: Beautiful girl, too.
0: Watch out, Saxon.
3: What the...
7: Hey.
3: What did you see where that came from?
0: Well, it seemed to come out of the wall.
3: Here comes the food.
6: That was quick.
3: Looks delicious. Do you think we should try it?
6: Well, it's either that or we starve.
3: Right. I'll start.
6: Oh, it is delicious. Try it.
3: What a change after our rations.
0: This drink is good, too.
3: Try some of this. Where is it?
6: I don't know.

0: pork. Really tasty.
1: Of course, it may be some sort of Centaurian serpent.
0: Mm-hmm. Do you think so?
2: Pippa, you're not eating.
3: I was thinking. What about that girl who came in here? What about her? So beautiful. Where did she come from?
1: She appeared when you pressed that button.
0: Just like Aladdin's genie. You press the button, she appears.
2: Aren't you going to eat anything then, Pippa? Hmm?
3: Yeah, I'll have a little bit of that, thanks.
0: Well, anything Chipper doesn't want, I'll have. I've never tasted such good food.

0: You summoned me?
1: Yes.
0: You would like the table removed?
1: Yes.
0: Stand clear. Is there anything else?
1: Well, if you could tell us something about this place, we'd be...
0: What do you wish to know?
2: Well, what's likely to happen to us, for a start?
0: You will be examined and categorized. Mm-hmm. You will then be taken back to Corthia, or cast adrift, in your own vessel. How else did you expect to be treated?
2: Like human beings.
0: If your classification is high, you might be taken to Lochtan.
2: What happens there?
0: That is where all Centaurian males are banished to.
1: Whatever for?
0: To work.
2: Work?
0: As slaves.
2: We can't be
1: slaves. Well,
0: unless you are lucky enough to be classified in the primary category.
2: Which is?
0: Breeding. Centaurian civilization may be all female, but it still has to reproduce. There are very few men lucky enough to be selected for that purpose.
2: Lucky? Sounds like hard work to me.
0: Oh, no. They lead a rich and easy life. Receive the best food, best living conditions.
3: Sounds rather dull, then.
4: Excuse me, what are the chances of being selected as a breeder?
0: I do not get a mistaken impression of breeding. The chosen males are merely donors. Oh. There is no direct contact with any of the women.
2: What do you look for in a donor, then?
0: Not me, the council. To be a breeder, a male must have a supremely high intelligence quota, good physique and disposition.
4: Oh, I see. Do you think that we would...
0: No, it is unlikely. You do not even have the simple ability to communicate telepathically. Except you, Chipper. And you can hardly be said to have physique.
4: Oh, I don't know.
2: What about his IQ?
0: His examination will reveal that.
2: And where does this... Where did she go?
4: She just vanished again.
2: I don't understand. How does she do it?

0: Though Jenny appeared in our common room looking like a real three-dimensional person, she was in fact nothing more than a projected image. Even so, she carried a charm and personality that conquered us all. But especially Chipper. Whenever she appeared, and he pressed the service button on the least excuse, he spoke to her gently and warmly. She also had a special tone of voice for him, which affected him deeply. Soon it was obvious that Chipper was falling in love with this apparition, and to our consternation, the apparition appeared to be encouraging him. Then one time, Jenny appeared without being called.
1: You must all be ready for transfer to another part of the ship.
2: Where are we going?
1: To meet Voedica.
2: Who's she?
1: Commander of the starship. She wishes to see you, especially the Space Force leader.
2: It's about time I met somebody of my own rank and status.
1: Remember, you were also her prisoner.
2: That's difficult to forget. And where does this Commander Voedica reside?
1: On the far side of the starship. You will be escorted.
2: Naturally.
1: And remember, when you're interrogated...
0: Interrogated?
1: Yes. Remember, you must not...
0: What?
1: Another time. Here comes your escort. Be humble and respectful before Voedica.
2: Yes, but what we...
3: Come doing? With us! Now!
2: Okay. Very well. Okay.
1: Good luck.
0: We were taken through a number of moving corridors and carried upwards in the general direction of the front end of the ship. We must have climbed to about half the height of the superstructure when we reached the outer door of an airlock. We passed through and found ourselves in a huge chamber, the nerve center of the starship, its very brain. On a raised platform to one side sat a woman. Like all the Centaurian women, she was very tall, but appeared considerably older than any we had seen up to now. This was Voedica.
4: Tell the Jovians to sit down.
5: They are not Jovians, Highness. They are from Earth.
4: Which is their commander?
2: I am. Commander Saxon Belly.
4: Is what you see on the screen the planet you hail from?
2: Yes, it is. A remarkable picture.
0: It's three-dimensional. How can they achieve such an incredibly close-up view?
4: Is that where the Arecibo message came from?
2: Yes.
4: We thought it came from Jupiter.
2: No. Earth.
4: Earth is such a tiny planet. We thought it too small to be of any significance.
2: It's a world full of life.
4: And it must be the only one in this whole system that is.
2: More than likely.
4: How disappointing. Those little unmanned ships that have been flying around Jupiter, are they from Earth, too?
2: Yes. Sent here to investigate your radio signals. But they all died.
4: That was our doing. We rendered their equipment useless.
2: You did that to our ship, too. The Space Force. Why?
4: We did not expect to find anybody aboard. But life is what we came looking for. So we are glad to have found you.
2: And now that you have us, what do you intend to do with us?
4: That depends on the result of your interrogation.
2: We were
4: you.
2: Told...
4: What is your name?
6: Huh? Me?
4: Of course.
6: Chipper. Chipper Barnett.
4: Take him down to interrogation. Return the others to their quarters.
6: Yes, sir. Oh, no. Saxon.
2: Wait a minute. If one goes, we all go.
4: Take him away.
6: Very well. No.
7: Come with us.
2: Let away.
6: Help. Mike, help him.
2: You better. Stand back.
7: Stand back or we fire.
2: Get the gun.
6: Help. Oh. What have you done? You've killed them.
4: Disobedience will not be tolerated.
8: In that episode of Space Force, Chipper was played by Nicky Henson, Magnus by Nigel Stock, Saxon by Barry Foster, and Lodrick by Tonia Sober, with Teresa Stretfield, Wendy Murray, Jenny Twigg, and Lolly Cockrell. Space Force was written by Charles Chilton and produced by Paul Mayhew Archer.
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13: This is Nelson Olmsted. 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

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Tonight, it may be, you will sleep.

0: Good evening. This is Ben Grauer introducing tonight's Tale of Terror, told by Nelson Armstead on the National Broadcasting Company's presentation of Sleep No More. The story of terror can be as simple as a sheeted ghost rattling chains. It can be a complex and hidden world of horror, lurking in such unholy dimensions as only the dead and the moonstruck can glimpse. Or it can be those terrible, fathomless shadows which lie buried deep in the primitive mind of civilized man. And for this evening, well, Nelson Armstead, tell us about this evening's story.
1: Thank you, Ben. You know, mankind has always enjoyed a good story. It was that way in the beginning when our ancestors gathered around campfires to hear the accounts of adventures. Today, we can enjoy the finest tales ever written, the result of thousands of years of experience. And we don't gather around the campfire, but around the radio. The first story I want to tell you tonight was written by Anton Chekhov. It's about a man who bet another man $2 million that he couldn't spend 15 years in jail. It's entitled, The Bet.

0: It was a dark autumn night. The old banker was pacing from corner to corner of his study, recalling to his mind the party he gave in the autumn 15 years before. There were many clever people at the party and much interesting conversation. They talked, among other things, of capital punishment. In the discussion, the host said,
1: "Well, I, myself, have experienced neither capital punishment nor life imprisonment. But if one may judge on the basis of logic, then in my opinion, capital punishment is more moral and more humane than imprisonment. Execution kills instantly. Life imprisonment kills by degrees. Who is the more humane executioner? One who kills you in a few seconds, or one who draws the life out of you incessantly for years?"
0: "They're both equally immoral," said one of the guests, "because their purpose is the same, to take away life. The state is not a god. It has no right to take away that which it cannot give back if it should so desire." Well, among the company was a lawyer, a young man of about 25. On being asked his opinion, he said, "Capital punishment and life imprisonment are equally immoral. But if I were offered the choice between them, I would certainly choose the second. It's better to live somehow than not to live at all." Well, the banker suddenly lost his temper and banged his fist on the table. And turning to the young lawyer, he said, "It's a lie. I'll bet you $2 million you couldn't stick in a cell even for 5 years." "Well, if you mean it seriously, then I bet I'll stay not five, but 15.
1: 15! Done! Gentlemen, I stake $2 million.
0: "Agreed. You stake $2 million, and I my freedom." So, this wild, ridiculous bet came to pass. The banker, who at the time had too many millions to count, spoiled and capricious, was beside himself with rapture.

And now, after 15 years, the banker, pacing from corner to corner, recalled all this and asked himself, why did I make this bet? What's the good? The lawyer's lost 15 years of his life, and if I pay the $2 million, I'm ruined. Will it convince people that capital punishment is worse or better than imprisonment for life? No, no. It's all stuff and rubbish. On my part, it was the caprice of a well-fed man, and the lawyer's pure greed for gold. He recollected further what had happened at the time the bet was made. It was decided that the lawyer must undergo his imprisonment under the strictest observation in a garden wing of the banker's house. It was agreed that to cross the threshold, to see living people, to hear human voices, and to receive letters and newspapers. He was permitted to have a musical instrument, to read books, to write letters, to drink wine and smoke tobacco. By the agreement, he could communicate, but only in silence, with the outside world through a little window especially constructed for this purpose. Everything necessary, books, music, wine, he could receive in any quantity by sending a note through the window. The agreement provided for all the minutest details, which made the confinement strictly solitary, and it obliged the lawyer to remain exactly 15 years from 12 o'clock of November 14th, 1870, to 12 o'clock of November 14th, 1885. The least attempt on his part to violate the conditions, to escape if only for 2 minutes before the time, freed the banker from obligation to pay him the $2 million.

0: During the first year of imprisonment, the lawyer, as far as it was possible to judge from his short notes, suffered terribly from loneliness and boredom. From this wing, day and night, came the sound of the piano. He rejected wine and tobacco. Wine, he wrote, excites desires, and desires are the chief foes of a prisoner. Besides, nothing is more boring than to drink good wine alone, and tobacco spoils the air in the room. During the first year, the lawyer was sent books of a light character, novels with complicated love interest, stories of crime and fantasy, comedies, and so on. In the second year, the piano was heard no longer, and the lawyer asked only for classics. In the fifth year, music was heard again, and the prisoner asked for wine. Those who watched him said that during the whole of that year, he was only eating, drinking, and lying in his bed. He yawned often and talked angrily to himself. Books he didn't read. Sometimes at night, he would sit down to write. He would write for a long time and tear it all up in the morning. More than once, he was heard to weep. In the second half of the sixth year, the prisoner began zealously to study languages, philosophy, and history. He fell on those subjects so hungrily that the banker hardly had time to get books enough for him. In the space of the next 4 years, about 600 volumes were bought at his request. It was while that passion lasted that the banker received the following letter from the prisoner. My dear jailer, I am writing these lines in 6 languages. Show them to experts. Let them read them. If they don't find one single mistake, I beg you to give orders to have a gun fired off in the garden. By the noise, I shall know that my efforts have not been in vain. The geniuses of all ages and countries speak in different languages, but in them all burns the same flame. Oh, if you knew my heavenly happiness now that I can understand them. The prisoner's desire was fulfilled. In the garden, by the banker's order, 2 shots were fired. Later on, after the 10th year, the lawyer sat immovable before his table and read only the New Testament. The banker found it strange that a man who in 4 years had mastered 600 erudite volumes should have spent nearly a year in reading one book, easy to understand and by no means thick. The New Testament was then replaced by the history of religions and theology. During the last 2 years of his confinement, the prisoner read an extraordinary amount, quite haphazard. Now he would apply himself to the natural sciences. Then he would read Byron or Shakespeare. Notes used to come from him in which he asked to be sent at the same time a book on chemistry, a textbook on medicine, a novel, and some treatise on philosophy or theology. He read as though he were swimming in the sea among broken pieces of wreckage, and in his desire to save his life, was eagerly grasping one piece after another. The banker recalled all this and thought,
1: Tomorrow, 12 o'clock, he receives his freedom. Under the agreement, I shall have to pay him $2 million. And if I pay, it's all over with me. I'm ruined forever.
0: 15 years before, he had too many millions to count, but now he was afraid to ask himself which he had more of, money or debts. He decided that the only escape was to kill his prisoner before the $2 million had been won. The clock had just struck 3. The banker was listening. In the house, everyone was asleep, and you could hear only the frozen trees whining outside the windows. He took out of his safe the key to the door, which had not been opened for 15 years, put on his overcoat, and went out of the house into the garden where the prison was located. In the prisoner's room, a candle was burning dimly. The prisoner himself sat at the table. Only his back, the hair on his head, and his hands were visible. Open books were strewn about on the table, the 2 chairs, and on the carpet near the table. 5 minutes passed, and the prisoner never once stirred. 15 years' confinement had taught him to sit motionless. The banker tapped on the window, but the prisoner made no movement in reply. Then the banker cautiously tore the seals from the door and put the key into the lock. The rusty lock gave a hoarse groan, and the door creaked. The banker expected instantly to hear a cry of surprise and a sound of steps. 3 minutes passed, and it was as quiet inside as it had been before. He made up his mind to enter. Before the table sat a man unlike any ordinary human being. He looked almost like a skeleton, with tight-drawn skin, with long, curly hair like a woman's and a shaggy beard. The color of his face was yellow, of an earthy shade. The cheeks were sunken, the back long and narrow, and the hand upon which he leaned his hairy head was so thin and bony that it was painful to look upon. His hair was already silvering with gray, and no one who glanced at the senile emaciation of the face would have believed he was only 40 years old. On the table before his bended head lay a sheet of paper on which something was written in a tiny hand, and the banker thought, poor devil. He's asleep and probably seeing millions in his dreams. Why, I have only to take and throw the half-dead thing in the bed and smother him a moment with the pillow, and the most careful examination would find no trace of unnatural death. But first let me read what he's written. The banker took the sheet from the table and read, "Tomorrow, at 12 o'clock midnight, I shall obtain my freedom and the right to mix with people. But before I leave this room and see the sun, I think it necessary to say a few words to you. On my own clear conscience and before God who sees me, I declare to you that I despise freedom, life, health, all that your books call the blessings of the world. For 15 years I have diligently studied earthly life. True, I saw neither the earth nor the people, but in your books I drank fragrant wine, sang songs, hunted deer and wild boar in the forests, loved women, and beautiful women like clouds ethereal, created by the magic of your poet's genius, visited me by night and whispered to me wonderful tales which made my head drunken. In your books, I climbed the summits of Elbers and Mont Blanc and saw from there how the sun rose in the morning and in the evening suffused the sky, the ocean, and the mountain ridges with a purple gold. Your books gave me wisdom. All that unwearying human thought created in the centuries is compressed in a little lump in my skull. I know that I am cleverer than you all. And I despise your books, despise all worldly blessings and wisdom. Everything is void, frail, visionary, and elusive as a mirage. Though you be proud and wise and beautiful, yet will death wipe you from the face of the earth like the mice underground. And your prosperity, your history, and the immortality of your genius will be as frozen slag burned down together with a terrestrial globe. You are mad and gone the wrong way. You take falsehood for truth and ugliness for beauty. Will you marvel if suddenly apple and orange trees bear frogs and lizards instead of fruit, and if roses should begin to have the odor of a sweating horse? So do I marvel at you, who have bartered heaven for earth. I do not want to understand you. That I may show you indeed my contempt for that by which you live, I waive the 2 million of which I once dreamed of as paradise, and which I now despise. That I may deprive myself of my right to them, I shall come out of here 5 minutes before the stipulated term, and thus shall violate the agreement." When he had read, the banker put the sheet on the table, kissed the head of the strange man, and began to weep. He went out of the wing. Never at any other time, not even after his terrible losses on the exchange, had he felt such contempt for himself as now. Coming home, he lay down in his bed, but agitation and tears kept him a long time from sleeping. The next morning, the poor watchman came running to him and told him that he had seen the man who lived in the wing climb through the window and into the garden. He had run to the gate and disappeared. The banker instantly went with his servants to the wing and established the escape of his prisoner. To avoid unnecessary rumors, he took the paper with the renunciation from the table and, on his return, locked it in his safe.

0: You are listening to Sleep No More with Nelson Olmsted. The tale he has just told was The Bet by Anton Chekhov. What's our second story for tonight, Mr. Olmsted?
1: If I were to choose among the many short stories that I've read, the one which has the most poignant memory for me, it would be this next story I want to tell you tonight, Ben. Written by George Moore, it's about a poor bank clerk who falls in love with a woman he never sees. It's entitled The Clerk's Quest.

0: For 30 years, Edward Dempsey had worked low down in the list of clerks in the firm of Quinn and Weed. He did his work so well that he seemed born to it. And it was felt that any change in which Dempsey was concerned would be unlucky. Managers had looked at Dempsey doubtingly and had left him in his habits. New partners had come into the business, but Dempsey showed no signs of interest. He was interested only in his desk. There it was by the dim window. There was his pen wiper. There was the ruler. There was the blotting pad. Dempsey was always the first to arrive and the last to leave. Once in 30 years of service, he had accepted a holiday. It had been a topic of conversation all the morning, and the clerks tittered when he came into the bank in the afternoon, saying he'd been looking into the shop windows all the morning and had come down to the bank to see how they were getting on. An obscure, clandestine, taciturn little man, occupying in life only the space necessary to bend over a desk, and whose conical head leaned to one side as if in a token of his humility. It seemed that Dempsey had no other ambition than to be allowed to stagnate at a desk to the end of his life. But this modest ambition would have been realized had it not been for a slight accident, the single accident that had found its way into Dempsey's well-ordered life. One summer's day, the heat of the areas rose and filled the open window, and Dempsey's somnolent senses were moved by a soft and suave perfume. At first he was puzzled to say from where it came. And then he noticed that it came from a bundle of checks that he held in his hand. And then that the perfume paper was a pale pink check in the middle of the bundle. He'd hardly seen a flower for 30 years and couldn't determine whether the odor was that of mignonette or honeysuckle or violet. But at that moment, the checks were called for and he handed them to his superior and with a cool hand and clear brain continued to make entries in the ledger until the bank closed. That night, just as he was falling asleep, a remembrance of the insinuating perfume returned to him. He wondered whose check it was and regretted not having looked at the signature. And many times during the succeeding weeks, he paused as he was making entries in the ledger to think if the haunting perfume were rose, lavender, or mignonette. It wasn't the scent of rose, he was sure of that. And a vague swaying of the hope began. And when the same sweet odor came again, he knew now it was the scent of heliotrope, his heart was lifted and he was overcome in a sweet, possessive trouble. He searched for the check amid the bundle of checks, and finding it, he pressed the paper to his face. The check was written in a thin, feminine handwriting and was signed Henrietta Brown. And the name and handwriting were pregnant with occult significances in Dempsey's disturbed mind. His hand paused amid the entries, and he grew suddenly aware of some dim, shadowy form, graceful and sweet-smelling as the spring, moist shadow of wandering cloud, emanation of earth, or woman herself. Dempsey pondered, and his absent-mindedness was noticed in occasional comment among the clerks. For the first time in his life, he was glad when the office hours were over. He wanted to be alone. He wanted to think. He felt he must abandon himself to the new influence that had so suddenly and unexpectedly entered his life. Henrietta Brown. The name persisted in his mind like a half-forgotten, half-remembered tune. And in his effort to realize her beauty, he stopped before the photographic displays in the shop windows. But none of the famous or infamous celebrities there helped him in the least. He could only realize Henrietta Brown by turning his thoughts from without and seeking the intimate sense of her perfumed checks. The end of every month brought a check from Henrietta Brown, and for a few moments the clerk was transported and lived beyond himself. An idea had fixed itself in his mind. He didn't know if Henrietta Brown was young or old, pretty or ugly, married or single. The perfume and the name were sufficient and could no longer be separated from the idea now forcing its way through the fissures in the failing brain of this poor little bachelor clerk. That idea of light and love and grace so inherent in man, but which rigorous circumstances had compelled Dempsey to banish from his life. Dempsey had had a mother to support for many years and had found it impossible to economize. But since her death, he had lain by about 150 pounds. To have touched a penny of his savings once would have seemed to him a sin near to sacrilege. Yet he didn't hesitate for a single moment to send Henrietta Brown, whose address he had been able to obtain through the bank books, a diamond brooch that had cost £20. He omitted any reference to himself, and for days he lived in warm wonderment, satisfied in the thought that she was wearing something that he had seen and touched. His ideal was now by him and always, and its dominion was so complete that he neglected his duties at the bank and was censured by the amazed manager. The change of his condition was so obvious that it became the subject for gossip, and jokes were now beginning to pass into serious wonderment. Dempsey took no notice, and his plans matured amid jokes and theories. The desire to write and reveal himself to his beloved became imperative, and he wrote a letter full of deference, but at the same time it left no doubt as to the nature of his attachments and hopes. The answer to this letter was a polite note begging him not to persist in this correspondence and warning him that if he did, it would become necessary to write to the manager of the bank. But the return of his brooch didn't turn Dempsey from the pursuit of his ideal. And as time went by, it became more and more impossible for him to refrain from writing love letters and sending occasional presents of jewelry. And when the letters and the jewelry were returned to him, he put them away carelessly, and he bought the first sparkle of diamonds that caught his fancy, and forwarded ring, bracelet, and earring with whatever word of rapturous love that came up to his mind. One day he was called into the manager's room, severely reprimanded, and eventually pardoned in consideration of his long and faithful service. But the reprimands of his employers were of no use, and he continued to write to Henrietta Brown, growing more and more careless of his secret. He dropped brooches about the office and his letters. At last the story was whispered from desk to desk. Dempsey's dismissal was the only course open to the firm, and it was with much regret that the partners told their old servant that his services were no longer required. To their surprise, Dempsey seemed quite unaffected by his dismissal. He even seemed relieved and left the bank smiling, thinking of Henrietta, with no concern for the problem of living. He didn't even think of providing himself with money by the sale of some of his jewelry he had with him, nor of going to his lodging and packing his clothes. He didn't think how he should get to Edinburgh, where she lived. He thought of her even to the exclusion of the simplest means of reaching her, and was content to walk about the streets in happy mood, waiting for glimpses of some evanescent phantom at the wood's depths, of a glistening shoulder and feet flying toward the reeds. Full of happy dreams, he wandered through the many straggling villages that hang like children round the skirts of Dublin. Passing through one of these at nightfall, he turned into the bar of an inn and asked for bread and cheese. One of the two rough fellows standing beside him said,
1: "Ah, Governor, have you come a long way?"
2: I am going a long way," replied Dempsey. "I am going north, very far north."
1: "Oh, and what may you be going north for, if I make bold to ask?"
2: "I am going to the lady I love, and I'm taking her beautiful presents of jewelry."
0: The two men exchanged glances, and it's easy to imagine how Dempsey was induced to let them have his diamonds so that inquiries might be made of a friend round the corner regarding their value. And after waiting a little while, Dempsey paid for his bread and cheese and went in search of the thieves. But the face of Henrietta Brown obliterated all remembrance of thieves and diamonds, and he wandered for a few days, sustained by his own dream and the crusts that his appearance drew from the pitying. At last, he even neglected to ask for a crust, and foodless, followed the beckoning vision from sunrise to sundown. It was a soft, quiet summer's night when Dempsey lay down to sleep for the last time. He was very tired, and he'd been wandering all day. He threw himself down in the grass by the roadside. He lay there, looking up at the stars, thinking of Henrietta, knowing that everything was slipping away and that he was passing into a diviner sense. Henrietta seemed to be coming nearer to him and revealing herself more clearly. And when the word of death was in his throat and his eyes opened for the last time, it seemed to him that one of the stars came down from the sky and laid its bright face upon his shoulder.

0: You can turn up the lights now. You can look around you. Nobody is there, really. Everything is all right, isn't it? Step over here, Nelson Olmsted, and tell us about next week's story.
1: Well, Ben, frankly, I don't know at this moment. We're considering such stories as A Passenger to Bali by Ella St. Joseph, The Flowering of the Strange Orchid by H.G. Wells, The Daring Young Man and the Flying Trapeze by William Saroyan, and many more. What would you like to hear? Whether you have a suggestion or not, join us next week and be surprised.
0: You have been listening to Sleep No More, an NBC Radio Network production directed by Kenneth McGregor. Mr. Olmsted's albums are recorded exclusively for Vanguard Records. Until next week, when Nelson Olmsted will again be here in person, this is Ben Grauer bidding you adieu.

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4: Ghost stories. Weird stories. And murders, too. The Hermit knows of them all. Turn out your lights. Turn them out. Ah. Have you heard the story of Vampire's Desire? Yeah? Then listen while the Hermit tells you the story.
5: Forbidding-looking place, Mr. Winton?
6: It is at that. We can't go any farther in this downpour.
5: We shall most likely have to stay in this doorway, then. The house looks untenanted.
6: Does it that? However, there may be someone in.
5: There's no one living in this tomb of a place, Mr. Winton.
6: I think you're right, John. I wonder where we are.
5: I haven't had the slightest idea where we are since the beginning of the storm when we lost our way.
6: I think you're right about the place being untenanted. Try the door. Maybe we can break in. Anything to get out of this storm. Try the door.
5: Yes, sir. Oh, it's opening. Oh,
6: good.
7: Well?
6: Good evening. We've lost our way, been caught in this storm. We're drenched to the skin.
7: More fools you for being out on a night like this.
5: A very agreeable sort.
6: May we come in and get dried out?
7: You're not welcome.
6: Well, surely you're not going to turn us away on a night like this.
7: I don't care what kind of a night it is. You're not welcome.
6: Well, all right. May we come in, whether we're welcome or not?
7: No. Good night.
5: She's slamming the door in your face.
6: Kindly soul.
5: When the old woman tried to slam the door, I stuck my foot in the way, and she hasn't tried to close it anymore.
6: Well, good. Let's take a chance on going in, then, whether we're welcome or not.
5: All right, sir. Now, which way, Mr. Winton?
6: Who can tell in this pitch darkness? Listen.
5: The old woman.
6: Yeah.
5: Mr. Winton, we're in the house of a mad woman.
6: It isn't a very pleasant sound, is it?
5: Doesn't seem to be a light in the whole place. What shall we do?
6: We'll go to the right. Feel along the wall for a light switch or a door.
5: All right.
6: Come along, then. Follow me. Here's a door. Come along, John. Stay close by me.
5: Yes, sir. Oh, good Lord, sir. Is she going to keep that up all night?
6: Well, if she is, I wish she'd tell what the joke is so we can laugh with her. Find the light switch?
5: No, there doesn't seem to be one.
6: All right, then. We'll continue in the dark. You go to the left, I'll go to the right. Maybe we can find something to sit on.
5: Yes, sir. What's this? I found something.
6: What is it?
5: Well, it might be a bookcase built into the wall.
6: All right. There may be at least something in it that we can sit on. Even books will be better than the cold floor.
5: Yes, sir. Although I can't feel anything yet.
6: Keep talking, John, so I can find my way over to you.
5: Yes, sir. Why don't you strike a match?
6: Fine chance either of us have of doing that. They'll be soaking wet. Where are you?
5: Right here, sir. You're almost up to me.
6: Now, where's the bookcase?
5: Right here. Let me have your hand.
6: Ah, yes. Now, let's feel all through it. may be something of use in it. You never can tell. What was that?
8: Sounds like someone at the door.
6: What are you doing?
8: Trying to light a match.
6: Any luck?
8: No, sir. Just like you said, they're sopping wet.
6: Quiet now. Let's listen. I must have been imagining things.
8: I've been imagining things ever since we first heard that old woman laugh like that. It fairly makes my hair stand on end. There it is again, sir. A rustling near the door.
6: Who is that? Who's there?
9: Stay away from that bookcase. Stay away.
6: Who is it? Who are you?
9: Stay away from that bookcase.
6: We wouldn't be near the blessed bookcase if you'd be gracious enough to conduct us to a room with some furniture in it so that we might rest and get dry.
9: Stay away from the bookcase.
8: He's leaving, sir.
6: Well, this is a fine how-do-you-do, isn't it?
8: Oh, I've had about enough, sir. I'd sooner we were on our way.
6: Oh, nonsense. However, we leave the bookcase alone, if that's what we're asked to do.
8: He's still hereabouts?
6: Yes, I heard him. Say, you playing some game with us? If so, we're not in the mood for it.
8: No answer.
6: No.
8: Oh, there she is again.
6: Yes. That's enough. That's enough.
8: What are you going to do, sir?
6: This is some fool game they're playing with us. I'm going to find out about it and put a stop to it. There's a man and woman living in this house. There must be some furniture in at least one of the rooms.
8: Some heat, sir. I'm chilled to the bone.
6: Yeah, some heat. There isn't, and there's something going on here that we should investigate and put a stop to. Come along, John.
8: All right, sir, if you say so. Where to first?
6: We'll start right where we are. Search the whole house. From this floor up to the roof.
8: Mr. Winton, look.
6: Where?
8: Down to the end of this hall. There's the old man who was talking to us in the room downstairs, telling us to keep away from the bookcase.
6: I think you're right. Carrying a shaded lantern.
8: Yes, sir.
6: John, we'll follow him.
8: Yes.
6: He'll lead us somewhere. We can't wander in this house all night in the dark.
8: At any rate, he has a light.
6: I don't think he's noticed us.
8: We'll have to get close to him before he turns that corner down to the end of the hall.
6: Yes.
8: He's almost at the corner. There, he turned.
6: Hurry. He might duck into some room close by and we'll lose him. Easy now, while I peek around the corner.
8: You see him, sir?
6: Yes. Going into the first room on the left.
8: Quiet. The air is stale and musty here.
6: Yes, but never mind about that just now.
8: That makes me gasp for breath.
6: Here's the room he went into. Quiet now while I have a look.
8: Is he in there, sir?
6: Strange. I'm sure he went in there.
8: He might be hiding behind the door waiting to pounce on us.
6: Old man like that couldn't do much pouncing.
8: He might be armed.
6: Oh, take that chance. The air is stale and musty here, isn't it?
8: I can hardly get my breath.
6: The foul, fetid air coming from that room the old man went into. Well, if he can stand it, we can.
8: All right, sir. But be careful.
6: He's not in here. If he is, he's turned out the lantern. Hello. Hello.
8: There's no one in here.
6: Huh? The door, John. The door just slammed shut.
8: Oh, there's no door here. I ran right into a blank wall.
6: Where the door was?
8: Right here, yes.
6: John, we're trapped. Some devilman underfoot in this house. We're right in the middle of it.
8: In a room with no way out. And no air. No air.
6: Now, don't start whimpering. We're in it, and we'll have to see what we can do to get out.
8: But what could they want of us?
6: How should I know?
8: What shall we do? Just sit and wait?
6: No, we'll start looking for a way out of this room right now. If we only had a light. Maybe we can find some other way out of this room.
8: We can try.
6: You go to your right, I'll go to the left. We follow the wall around till we meet.
8: All right.
6: And tap the wall as you go along. Listen for hollow spots.
8: No!
6: Oh. Now what?
8: I stumbled over something on the floor, sir.
6: Well, what is it?
8: I don't know. I shall have to feel.
6: What is it, John?
8: A body, sir.
10: Are you sure?
5: Yes, sir. It's the body of a man.
10: Where is it?
5: No, don't touch it, sir. Don't touch it.
10: Why not?
5: I did. And a part of it crumbled to bits.
10: Good heaven.
5: Yes, sir. It crumbled under my touch.
10: Where is it?
5: Right at my feet. I'm afraid to move another step.
10: We'll see what this is.
5: Yes.
10: You're right. I just touched it and part of the clothing crumbled away.
5: Yeah.
10: And John, I felt bones.
5: Oh, sir. That's what's going to happen to us if we don't get out of this place. I just know it is.
10: You know, that fellow must have been dead for years. The clothing just crumbled away in my fingers.
5: Yes.
10: John, we must get out of this place as quickly as possible. We're in great danger, I'm sure of it. In danger of our lives. We've got to find a way out of this room before we suffocate.
5: Why don't we try to find the place where the door was, sir?
10: Yes. Back to the door, John. We haven't time to look for any other exit. We'll have to find out how to open the door we came in.
5: It's over this way, sir. Right along this wall. Who's that? There's the hideous cackle of the old woman again.
10: Never mind about that cackle. We've only a few minutes to find a way out of here. When that door closed, it hermetically sealed this room. If we don't get out, we'll suffocate.
5: What shall I do, sir?
10: Feel along the floor while I search along the walls here. Feel for any loose boards or any part of the floor that might move.
5: Yes, sir.
10: Have you found anything yet?
5: No, sir.
10: Keep working. For heaven's sake, keep working.
5: I can't do any more, sir. I'm through.
10: Keep searching, John. Keep searching. There must be a secret spring somewhere in here that'll open this door. Did you find anything yet, John? John, answer me. John. He's done for. Don't let go, man. Keep on. Hang on. We're not done for yet.

0: Hampton and his man John trapped in a house of mystery, suffocating in a hermetically sealed room. Where is the old man with the lantern, King? The hermit will tell you before the night is done. Winton and his man John are trapped in a hermetically sealed room in a house of mystery. Yes, John has lapsed into unconsciousness. But just as Winton is about to drop off, something happens. Listen.
1: John. John, we've made it. I've found the hidden spring just in time. Now, get you out of here. There. You'll be all right in no time.
2: Oh, it's you, sir.
1: Yes. Now, come on. Pull yourself together.
2: Where are we?
1: I don't know. But at least we're out of that death trap.
2: How did we do it, sir?
1: Just before I went under, I happened on that hidden spring that works the door.
2: What about the old man with the lantern? And the cackling old woman? And the crumbling body of the man?
1: We're going to see about those things immediately. I'm going to get to the bottom of this thing. Come on.
2: And get suffocated all over again?
1: I don't think we will. Besides, I know where the release for the door is now. Come along. And careful. Take an extra long step when you enter the room. I think we tripped some kind of mechanism when we first entered.
2: Yes, sir.
1: Old man with a lantern went into this room and disappeared.
2: But where can he have got to? If he stayed in the room, he must have suffocated.
1: He didn't stay in the room. I'm positive of that. Keep your ears open and listen for any hollow sounds.
2: There's one, sir.
1: Yes, I heard it. Listen. Don't you hear someone talking?
2: No, sir.
1: Put your ear to the wall and listen.
3: I can't do it anymore. I tell you, I can't.
1: You hear it now?
2: Yes, sir. Two people talking.
1: Yes. I knew that old man couldn't have vanished into thin air. There's another door hidden here somewhere. We're going to find it. Feel for anything movable around the wainscoting. I'll work up the sides here.
2: Can you hear what they're saying?
1: No, they're too far away to catch any of the words. However, from his tone, I'd say he was threatening her.
2: Ah. You found it, sir?
1: Yes, this little bud on the decoration here.
2: Look, sir, a flight of stairs.
1: Yes, and leading down. Come on.
2: Oh, haven't we had enough for one night, sir, without sticking our noses in any further?
1: We've gone this far and had an attempt made on our lives. We're going to clear up this business before we leave.
2: No telling what might be down there, sir.
1: That's what I'm going to find out. Well, you coming with me, or shall I go alone?
2: Oh, no, sir, I'm coming.
1: You can hear them talking a little more clearly now.
4: Do as I tell you, you understand that?
1: No, we're close enough to make out their conversation.
4: Now there are two more up there with Gregory.
5: Yes.
1: The man we saw with a lantern is talking about us, John.
2: Yes, sir.
1: He thinks we're dead upstairs with that body we found.
4: If you do not continue to obey me, that's what will happen to you.
5: Oh, no. No.
4: Cringe. Cringe. That's what I want you to do.
1: Come on, John. We'll see what we can do about this.
4: When I'm gone, you think all the money will be yours.
5: I don't know what you're talking about.
4: Oh, yes, you do. Yes, you do.
1: There's a turn in the passage just ahead. I can see a light shining. Quietly now. We'll be able to see into the room in a moment or so.
4: Tomorrow, you will bring me another young animal to feed upon.
5: Yes, Brother Garnet.
6: It's her brother that's talking.
1: Yes.

0: see into the room in a moment or so.
1: Tomorrow, you will bring me another young animal to feed upon.
2: Yes, Brother Garnet.
3: It's her brother that's talking.
0: Yes. Easy now while I look around the corner. What in heaven's name?
3: What do you see, sir?
0: Come here.
3: Great heavens! A coffin!
0: Yes, a coffin.
3: With a huge lighted candle at each corner.
0: And look in the coffin.
3: A man.
0: The one we heard talking.
1: When you get back to your cottage each morning, you wonder where you've been the night before. Don't you? Huh?
0: There you are, John.
3: But his lips don't move.
0: No, but that's where the voice is coming from.
1: You don't know that I have you under my power.
3: What shall we do, sir?
0: We'll dash in there and let matters take their course. Are you ready?
3: Yes, sir.
0: Come on, then.
4: Lydia, the candles, quick, out with them.
5: John, stop. John, quickly, that cover over there. Slam it on the coffin.
6: The lady, look at her. Look at the change that's coming over.
7: Oh, where am I? A coffin. You too. Where am I?
0: You should know better than us.
7: But I don't.
0: Are you sure?
7: Oh, yes. Yes. Oh, please believe me. Why, I begin to understand now.
0: I think I do, too.
7: It's been this all the time. While I thought it was just a terrible nightmare.
0: Would you like to make yourself clear?
7: The coffin. Tell me, who's in it? Who's in the coffin?
0: You mean to say that you don't know?
7: Oh, no, I swear I don't.
0: Well, you called him brother just a few moments ago.
7: Brother?
0: Your own brother Garnet is in that coffin.
7: No. No, how can that be? We buried my brother Garnet over 8 years ago.
0: Oh, I see.
7: Yes.
0: You are...
7: I'm Lydia Crampton.
0: Miss Crampton, I would advise you to start at the beginning so that we might unravel this maze.
7: I'll try. But not here, please.
0: Yes, here. If my deductions are correct, it would be better for everyone concerned to get the truth right here and now.
7: All right. There's very little I can tell you that I know definitely. Brother Garnet died about 8 years ago. I hate to say it, but he was horrible. He was a devil. As soon as Father died and he came into the money, he started making my life miserable.
0: Why?
7: I never could find out why. Then Garnet died and was buried. And with him was buried the secret of Father's will. I know that the estate was supposed to pass on to me after Garnet's death, but I can't find any sign of the will.
0: What have you done?
7: I have a small income from my mother. I've been living in a little cottage not far from here. And now comes the part that's like a terrible dream. But I'm beginning to see it now. I'm positive that I'm right when I say that Garnet, somehow, was able to exercise his will upon me after death.
0: What makes you say that?
7: What I've been thinking were horrible nightmares, I now see were actual occurrences. He made me come here every night to wait upon him. He told me that Gregory, his butler, had placed him here in this coffin and had buried a dummy in his place. Then he killed Gregory.
0: The body in the room upstairs?
7: Yes. When he had me under his spell, I used to pass through that room and laugh at the remains of Gregory, call him lazy for always sleeping on the floor. To think that I would do a thing like that.
0: Go ahead, Miss Crampton.
7: He made me bring him a young animal every day or two.
0: What was that for?
7: He fed upon them.
0: Ah, I thought so. He feeds upon the blood of animals.
7: Yes. He sucked the blood from them. And when he had fed, he had the strength to get out of his coffin for a while.
6: This is horrible. Stop her.
0: Oh, quiet, John. Then that's how we saw him in the hall upstairs. Go ahead, Miss Crampton.
7: That is about all. He used to taunt me by the hour, telling me I'd never come into my inheritance.
0: I see. When we slammed the lid on the coffin, we broke his spell over you.
7: Yes, you must have done.
0: Tell me, Miss Crampton, where in this room

0: are we in connection with the rest of the house?
1: I don't know. It must be on the ground floor, I suppose.
0: That's what I was thinking. I have an idea.
2: What is it, sir?
0: Hear that?
2: Another hollow spot.
0: Exactly. Now, what's this point right here?
2: Yes, sir.
0: We'll press it and...
2: It's opening!
1: What? Why, it's the bookcase in the front room.
0: And look at this in the back of the bookcase. A small secret compartment.
3: Keep away from the bookcase.
2: The dead body is talking. Talking even with the coffin lid on.
0: All right, John. We're ready to put a stop to his talking. Here, Miss Crampton. A package from the compartment in the back of the bookcase. I think you'll find it's your father's will.
1: Father's will?
0: Yes. Now, John, take those candles out of the candlesticks. Yes. Hand the candles to Miss Crampton. Now, hand me one candlestick and use the other as a hammer. Yes.
2: But what are we going to do, sir?
0: We're going to put an end to Gardner Crampton.
2: But how, sir? What are we going to do with the candlestick?
0: I'll show you. I'll use the ornamental pointed end of this candlestick as a spear. You use your candlestick as a hammer. We'll drive this one through the heart of that monster in the coffin.
1: No, no.
2: But that would be murder.
0: We'll not. He only lives during the night. Go on, strike. We'll release his soul so that he'll never trouble anyone on earth again. Faster, John.
2: I'm working as fast as I can, sir.
0: When Miss Crampton told me of his feeding on young animals...
2: Sucking the blood?
0: Yes. I knew then that we had a vampire to deal with.
1: What are you doing? For heaven's sakes, what are you doing?
0: We're ridding the face of the earth of a vampire. It's done. We've driven the point of this candlestick through the coffin and through the heart of Garnet Crampton, who's long been dead, but whose soul has been held in bondage by the result of his evil practices in life.

0: candlestick used as a spear, Winton and his man John put an end to the vampire's desire. Yes. Released his soul so it could never again return to the earth. Turn on your lights. Turn them on. I'll be back. Pleasant dream.
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1: This is Security Police Headquarters. We've just seen the photo print and it's impossible. I said impossible. No matter what the evidence proves, no man can be two places at once.
2: 2,000 plus science fiction adventures in the world of tomorrow. 2,000 plus presents The Other Man.

0: Mira. Hey, darling, you home? 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Mary Ann, here. Hey, didn't you hear me?
1: Scotty! Oh, my darling. Oh, Scotty. Scotty.
0: Mira, for heaven's sake, what's the matter?
1: When did you escape? How did you get away?
0: Escaped? Would you mind telling you...
1: Shh. Quiet. I thought I heard someone. Just a moment, darling. There now. We can talk. Oh, Scotty, I couldn't understand what had happened to you. I was so worried. I couldn't believe it.
0: Mira, I hate to stand here like an idiot. I just can't go on repeating your silly phrases after you. What are you talking about?
1: Then you didn't kill the man in the blue turban?
0: Where was I supposed to have killed him?
1: In Cairo.
0: Cairo? When?
1: This morning.
0: Look, darling, I know this is the year 2000 plus 120, but even in this age of super science, there's no jet plane fast enough to fly me from Cairo, Egypt, to Metropolitan City, USA, that fast.
1: Scotty, I'm telling you the truth. Look, I'll show you. It's all over the front pages of the facsimile newspaper. See? There, the whole story in headlines, and your picture, too. Read it. Read it.
0: The World Security Police in a daring action in Cairo, Egypt, today captured Scott Douglas, chief of the Eastern Zone Security Police Section, as the chief criminal behind a worldwide black market operation running into millions of dollars annually. In the struggle preceding his arrest, Mr. Douglas shot and killed a mysterious stranger wearing a blue turban.
1: You see, darling, it is true. Not only in the papers, but all day in the Televox news. I've seen it, Scotty, with my own eyes. Being taken to the police, to the airport, it was you, Scotty.
0: I tell you, this is not true. It's not me. Look, call my office. Ask for the chief. Ask him what this is all about.
1: They know you've escaped. They'll come here. They'll capture you.
0: They won't
1: again.
0: Do any such thing because none of it's true. Look, if you're worried about it, don't tell him I'm here. If he asks you, deny it. But for heaven's sake, call him.
1: All right, Scotty. All right. Mr. Enright?
2: Hello, Mira. I was rather expecting you to call. You want to know about Scotty, don't you?
1: I can't understand it, Mr. Enright. I've seen it in the papers, on the Televox, but I can't believe
2: it. I'm afraid it's true, Mira.
1: But are you certain it's Scotty?
2: There's no doubt of it.
1: But how do you know?
2: By the obvious methods. It looks like Scotty. It talks like Scotty. It's wearing Scotty's clothes, carrying Scotty's wallet with your picture and his private papers in it. The small birthmark on the left arm, same blood type, same fillings in the teeth. And the fingerprints are exactly Scotty's. I had everything double-checked by audio from Egypt against Scotty's personal identification file here. And to top it all off, Mira, I talked to him by audiophone just a few minutes before the jet plane took off. I'm sorry.
1: I see. Thank you, Mr. Enright.
2: Oh, just one thing more, Mira.
1: Yes?
2: Scotty is due to land in about 3 hours. I'll send someone over in a little while to pick you up. I know you'll want to see him.
1: Thank you. Thank you.
0: It's unbelievable. It's fantastic. Mira, I can't...
1: Who are you? Who are you?
0: Who am I? I'm your husband. I'm Scott Douglas.
1: I'm going to call the police.
0: Oh, stop it. I am Scotty. Look at me, Mira. I am your husband. No one could fool you about that. Look at me. Good Lord, Mira, look, look. Look, here's my wallet. The one he talked about, see? It is mine. You know it. Look. Touch it. Thumb through it. There's your picture. There's the stitching where I had it repaired last October. Remember, Mira, when I didn't want to throw it away for sentimental reasons because we bought it that night last summer at the little bazaar? Who would know that, Mira, except your husband? Who would remember that except me? Here, look at this. Pull my sleeve up. The birthmark on my left arm. Nobody could fake that ugly thing. You know that mark, every twist of it. Fingerprints, fingerprints. I'll give you all you want. Have them checked any way you want. I am Scott Douglas. I am your husband.
1: Then who is the other man?

0: That's the police, Scotty. They're here to pick me up.
1: And take you to the airport to meet your husband.
0: Oh, Scotty, I'm frightened.
1: You must never let anyone know that. It's the only way I'll ever be able to figure this thing out.
0: I'll try, darling. Just a moment, I'm coming. Oh, darling.
1: Now, remember, this whole thing may be a trick. I don't know why or for what reason, but there's always the possibility that this was a deliberate deception.
0: But they can't fool me.
1: They did fool you, Mira. You believed all the publicity, all the newspaper reports, everything you saw on the telefax. That's what I can't understand. This whole thing's being carried out so openly, so boldly. They act as if they're so sure of themselves.
0: I've got to go now. They'll be suspicious.
1: Yes, yes. Now, remember our plan. Yes. After you leave, I'll get out of here. I don't know where I'll go, but I'll get in touch with you from time to time. You'll always know it's me and not the other man, because I'll use the code word bizarre.
0: I know, darling. You don't have to tell me again.
1: All right, and act toward this other man as if he really were me. At least do that for a while. It's obviously what they expect of you.
0: Yes, yes, Scotty. You've told me a dozen times. I know what to do. Goodbye, darling.

0: Yes, what is it?
1: Plane from Cairo with Douglas aboard coming in, sir.
0: Okay. Over here, Mira. We can see the plane land from this window. It'll be landing over there by that ramp.
2: Who are those men?
0: Security police. I'm sorry, Mira, but we can't take any chance of Scotty escaping. We've taken great care ever since his arrest. The plane's coming in now. Taxiing.
2: I wonder what he'll look like.
0: A little tired, perhaps, but it's Scotty. I told you that. The plane stopped. You'll see him in a moment, Mira. Now, look, when he comes in here, don't break down. He's going to need all the courage and help you can give him.
2: There, look. It does look like Scotty.
0: Well, yes?
1: Prisoner's coming up, sir.
0: Bring him in the moment he arrives.
1: Yes, sir.
0: Do you like a drink, Mira?
2: No, thanks.
0: Cigarette?
2: Nothing, please.
0: Oh, here they are. All right, men, outside. Leave Douglas with me.
3: Okay, sir.
0: Hello, Scotty.
4: Hello, Chief. Hello, Mira.
2: Hello?
0: I think I'll, look, I'll leave you two alone for a while.
4: Thanks, Chief. I'm glad you're here, Mira. I was wondering if you would be.
2: Were you?
4: Mira, what's the matter? You're so cold, so distant. Darling, I don't understand. Don't you want to talk to me, Mira?
2: I don't know. I don't know.
4: It's all been a terrible shock to you, hasn't it? When did you learn? Did the chief call you?
2: No. I first learned through the newspaper, then the televox.
4: You mean it's been published, broadcast? Good Lord, everybody knows then.
2: That's right.
4: Oh, darling, I'm sorry. I hardly know what happened myself. The last few days are a blur, a blank. All I remember is a room in a hotel in Cairo, a man with a blue turban, the police. I became panic-stricken. There was a fight, a shot, and then the arrest. And the talk about the black market. I don't know what that means. Mary, you look so strange. For heaven's sake, what's the matter?
2: Don't touch me!
4: Don't touch you. I'm your husband.
2: You're not my husband.
4: Oh, darling, darling.
2: I can't pretend. You're not Scotty, you're not.
4: I'm not Scotty. Amira, stop this hysteria at once. What do you mean I'm not Scotty?
2: It's a trick. It's a cruel hoax.
4: I think you're serious.
2: Call them in. Tell them I know.
4: Mira, what have they done to you? Said to you?
2: I could ask you those questions. And I could also ask you, who are you?
4: Who am... This is crazy.
2: Let me see your birthmark.
4: What? All right, look. It's me, Dolly. You know that's real.
2: But I... Let me see the wallet.
4: You mean this? There it is. Your picture. Even the stitching I had done when I wouldn't throw it away. You remember, darling?
2: It is the wallet. It looks just like it.
4: What did you expect?
2: Well, they could fake it. They have ways. A wallet could be faked.
4: Look, Mira, I don't understand all this. But I am your husband. I am Scotty. Let me prove it to you. Ask me anything about us. Anything.
2: Oh, where did we go last summer?
4: To Paris for 2 weeks. We stayed at the Hotel George V.
2: What did we do when we first got there?
4: We opened the window and sang a silly song about Paris. We made it up as we went along, and then... And then I kissed you.
2: We were alone. No one could have seen.
4: We went out, had a drink. You ordered champagne in the afternoon. The waiter tried to talk you out of it.
2: Stop it! Stop it! I don't know how you know these things! You seem to be Scotty, and yes...
4: Oh, darling,
2: it can't
4: darling.
2: Be. I saw you only a few hours ago at home.
4: But I was on the plane. You saw that.
2: You were home!
4: All right, darling, if you say so. Take it easy, honey. Don't cry. Don't. There, now, if you say Scotty was at home, then that's where I was. Home.

0: I've got the reports from Cairo, Chief.
1: Complete?
0: As complete as they'll ever be. They just came in via high-frequency telebox, and we had photoprints made. Here they are.
1: Never mind. Just give me the highlights.
0: Well, the man in the blue turban was Mustafa Cornelius. He made his living in art, sold pictures and things.
1: What was he doing in Scotty's room?
0: Oh, probably picking up some stuff. You know, the place was filled with pictures.
1: Yeah, and Scotty said he doesn't know how they got there. He said that even when we showed him Egyptian police reports that he and Mustafa had been followed for 2 days. And on several occasions, Scotty was carrying pictures himself.
0: So he was lying.
1: No, he wasn't. We gave him a lie detector test and he came through 100%.
0: I didn't know that.
1: But it's true. And why was Scotty in Cairo anyway? He had no orders to go there.
0: How do you explain that?
1: He didn't. He said he couldn't remember.
0: Well, this is one for the books. Sounds like two other guys.
1: That's not so funny.
0: What do you mean that's not so funny?
1: When Scotty got off the plane and came in here, I turned on the intercom and left him and Mira together. I listened to their conversation from the outer office.
0: Learn anything?
1: I don't know. Except that Mira seemed to doubt it was Scotty.
0: Now, wait a minute. It was Scotty.
1: I know it was Scotty, and you know it was Scotty. But why wouldn't Scotty's own wife know it was Scotty?
0: No, I don't know.
1: I don't either. Two other guys, huh? Well, we know that the Scotty who got off the plane is safely locked up in this building. You and I are going to see his wife and try to figure this puzzle out. Come on.

0: Hello, Mira.
1: Mr. Enright.
0: I want to talk to you. Close the door, Paul.
2: Right.
1: You shouldn't have come here.
0: Why not? I have some questions to ask you.
1: I'm expecting someone. Please go.
0: It'll only take a few minutes, Mira. I want to help Scotty, but I can't do it alone.
1: I'll come to your office.
2: But the chief wants some answers now, Mrs. Douglas.
1: Oh, then come in here.
0: Thanks.
1: When my visitor comes, I must ask you to stay in here.
0: Of course. I'm sorry to have disturbed you like this, but there are some very strange things about this matter.
1: Strange? What do you mean, strange?
0: Why didn't you believe that was Scotty in my office?
1: Then he told you that he isn't Scotty.
0: He told me nothing. I listened in. And it was Scotty. It's the Scotty I know. Now, why don't you believe that? That's one of the things that puzzles me, one of the strange things.
1: Where's Scotty now?
2: That's your doorbell, the person you're expecting.
1: Where's Scotty
0: He's
1: now?
0: He's at the detention house, in a cell. Why aren't you answering the door?
1: You stay here. Please, stay here until I get back.
2: Chief, she's as nervous as a radioscope.
0: Shh, quiet. Put your ear to the door and listen.
3: Hello, darling.
1: Hello, Scott.
0: It's a man.
2: Can't make out what they're saying.
0: Something vaguely familiar. Oh, no, it can't be.
2: What do you mean, Chief?
0: Take your gun.
4: All right, now, just don't move.
5: Hello, Chief. Mary was just telling me you were here.
0: Scotty, I don't know how you did it, but escaping from detention is a very serious...
5: I didn't escape. I've never been there. I've never been to Cairo. I don't know what's going on, Enright, but I'm glad you're here so this whole mess can be cleared
0: up. Just don't move, Scotty. Get on the audiophone, Paul.
2: Yes, sir.
0: Call headquarters, have them check on Scotty.
2: Right.
0: Scotty, you and I have been friends for 10 years. Now, what kind of a game are you playing?
5: I don't think friends hold a gun.
0: But what do you want me to do, let you get away again?
1: Mr. Enright, I told you...
0: Mira, you're as mixed up as I am. Admit it. You see, Scotty, I overheard the conversation you and Mira had at headquarters.
5: But I wasn't there.
0: Let's not argue about it. We'll know in a moment.
6: Hey, Chief.
0: Yes, what is it?
6: I talked to headquarters, Chief.
0: Well?
6: Scotty, you're still there in a cell.
0: What?
1: Still there?
5: Now, wait a minute.
6: That's what they said.
0: Get them to put Scotty on the phone.
6: Yes, sir.
0: We'll get to the bottom of this pretty quickly now. Let's go into the other room. Come on.
6: Yeah, Chief wants to talk to you. Yeah, that's right. Yeah, all right. Hold the line. Chief wants to talk to you. Here he is.
0: Keep them covered. Hello?
7: Yes, Chief.
0: That you, Scotty?
7: Yes, sir.
0: I just wanted to be sure.
7: Chief, what on earth is going on? You don't have to talk to me to be sure. Not when you've got me locked in a cell that dynamite couldn't blow
0: up. Okay, Scotty.
5: Scotty? Who are you talking to?
0: To Scott Douglas, who got off the plane from Cairo this morning.
5: But I'm Scott Douglas.
7: Chief, you've seen Mira. I want to talk to her again.
0: Just hang on a moment. Now, just repeat after me. I am Scott Douglas of the World Security Police.
5: Now, look, you... Oh, all right. I am Scott Douglas of the World Security Police.
0: Okay, let's hear you say that.
7: Chief, are you crazy?
0: Say what I tell you.
7: I am Scott Douglas of the World Security Police.
0: They sound exactly alike.
7: Now what do I do, sing Mother McCree?
0: What you do is what you've been doing all day. You wait for me in your cell. And you're coming along with me.
1: What are you going to do?
0: Mrs. Douglas, I'm going to take you and your husband to meet your husband.
8: He's out here, Chief.
0: Bring him in. Mira, Scotty, you stand over there.
5: All right, Chief. Now, once and for all, tell... Mira. Oh, darling, I'm glad... Good Lord.
1: Mr. Enright, I can't believe it.
5: It's absolutely incredible. He looks just like me. What is this, Chief? What is...
0: Have either of you two ever seen each other before?
5: Every morning in the mirror. What kind of a gag is
0: this? Now, be quiet, both of you.
8: Yes, Chief.
0: Have you got those reports?
8: About 2 minutes.
0: Let me know. Now, one of you two is an imposter. I will say this. The resemblance is fantastic. You, the one we had in the cell. We got your fingerprints, teeth identifications, birthmark, and so on when you were arrested. They all verified that you are the real Scott Douglas.
5: I've told you that all along. I'm Scott Douglas. Chief, whatever is going
0: on here... We'll
5: know
0: who you are in a few minutes. We'll have the results of the fingerprint and identification check we had you take before I brought Scotty up from downstairs. Yes?
8: I've got the report, Chief.
0: Well...
8: Everything checks, sir.
0: Now, come on, talk sense, will you? What do you mean, everything checks?
8: Fingerprints, teeth identification, birthmarks, everything checks, sir. They're both Scott Douglas.
0: All right. Now remember, don't interrupt me. The only way I can tell you two apart is by the clothes you wear. You're wearing a tropical suit, the one you had on when we picked you up in Cairo.
5: Yes, sir.
0: Well, I'm going to call you Tropical. And you with the tweed, that's your name, Tweed. Is that clear?
3: Right, Chief.
0: The last 2 hours of questioning has revealed that the memory of your lives is exactly the same up to 4 days ago. Whatever questions you were asked separately, you both answered the same. Intimate questions, family questions, every kind. But as of 4 days ago, the police interrogators report that you, Tropical, you are hazy, almost blank, until the arrest and murder in Cairo.
5: That's right, sir.
0: On the other hand, you, Tweed, you have a clear memory except for a few hours 3 days ago. Now, here, let me read it. Pursuant to file 198, I was ordered to visit a Mr. David Eitner, suspected of dealing in black market paintings, at 223 West 18th Street, and to pose as a buyer of rare paintings. Mr. Eitner conducted himself in a reasonable and normal manner and exhibited several paintings, allegedly genuine old masters. During our conversation, I heard a faint oscillating sound in the room and inquired whether it was the air conditioning unit. And then I blacked out. Now, at this point, your two memories separate. You both remember everything up to the moment Scott Douglas blacked out. But after that, Tweed's memory does not pick up until 2 hours has passed. Then he reports, "The next thing I knew, I awoke lying on the floor. I thought I had been slugged, but subsequent examination by police medical authority showed no injury of any sort. The assumption was that I had fainted, but no reason for this possibility was advanced. The paintings, together with Mr. Eitner, were nowhere to be found when I regained consciousness. Subsequent police investigation failed to reveal any trace of Mr. Eitner or his paintings." So, there it is. And you, Tropical, you remember nothing for the next several days until we picked you up in Cairo.
5: I remember that report very well. I wrote it. But he couldn't have known about the first part of that report. I went alone, no one else. I was there. That was my report.
0: Stop it, you two. It's bad enough seeing double without you two talking double and remembering double. 2 hours. 2 hours. What happened in those 2 hours?
5: Chief, I've got an idea.
0: What is it?
5: Probably nothing to it after 3 days, but why don't we visit 223 West 18th Street again? Let's see whether Mr. Eitner possibly left something behind when he fled with the paintings.

0: This is the place. Looks pretty empty now.
1: This is where he had several old paintings hanging on the wall.
2: This is where I was standing when I blacked out.
1: That's right, Chief. I walked over there from here, and then it happened.
0: What's that? That sound?
2: Came from over there, that closet.
0: Come on.
3: Come out of there. Come out or I'll shoot.
4: Do not shoot, Sahib. No, do not kill me.
3: Who are you?
4: Do not kill me, Sahib.
0: What are you doing here in this room? Talk. Talk.
4: Do not kill me, Sahib. I beg
0: you. If you don't talk, I make no promises.
4: I have children. I have a wife.
0: And I've got a gun. Well?
4: If I talk, you let me live.
0: Talk.
4: I come to destroy the instrument.
0: What instrument?
4: It is in here, Sahib. The instrument of Mustafa Cornelius.
1: The man in the blue turban.
4: I swear to come back and destroy it if he ever died. It is built into this closet behind the secret panel. It make Mustafa and me very rich.
0: Let's see that instrument. Open the panel.
2: Looks like a control board. What does it do?
4: I do not know the words to describe it. Only Mustafa knew because he was very wise and very scientific.
0: Do you know how to operate this?
4: Oh, yes, Sahib. Mustafa showed me what to do, and I work long hours doing that for our both becoming very rich.
2: Show us what it does. And remember, if any danger results, this man has a gun. You'll be the first to die.
4: I understand, Sahib. Give me something for the instrument.
0: What do you mean, give you something?
4: I tried to explain. Give me something, a picture, perhaps.
0: There are no pictures here.
4: Then a ring, perhaps a watch, or a shoe, a dog, anything.
0: Does this make any sense?
2: Play along with him, Chief. Here, here's a ring and a watch.
4: Thank you, Sahib. I place them in here and close the small door. I turn on the instrument.
2: That's the sound. The sound I heard.
1: He's right, Chief. The sound before I blacked out.
0: Now, what do you do?
4: A moment until the bell sound. It is finished. Now, you see. There are now two watches, two rings.
2: Let me see them. Great dynamos of Niagara, they're exactly alike. Even to the scratches, the dirt marks, everything.
0: Let me see them. You're right. Identical. Perfect copies.
4: No, no, Sahib. They are not copies. All are original.
2: But that can't be. The ones I gave you were the originals. The others are the copies.
0: That's right.
1: Just a minute, Chief. Look at this marking. Molecular duplicator.
2: What did you say? Molecular duplicator?
1: That's right. That means that somehow... Well, it's possible theoretically, but it means that the molecules and atoms of the originals are perfectly duplicated. And we know that if somehow the atoms and molecules could be exactly arranged, you'd actually have two originals, where only one existed before.
4: Yes, yes, Sahib. That is what Mustafa say. Those are the words that I do not know how to use.
2: All right, now listen to me, you desert rat. Does this machine work on anything other than inanimate objects?
4: None. I do not understand, Sahib.
2: Does it work on living things, dogs, birds, human beings?
4: It has worked on a dog, Sahib. Mustafa, he had a dog he liked so much. He make himself another dog like it with this instrument.
2: And it would work on human beings, too.
4: But the dog, one of them, I do not know which one of them, the dog, he died very horribly, Sahib.
2: What do you mean, died horribly?
4: One day, about a month after the first dog become two dog, one day, the dog bark and whine. It is in agony, Sahib. And before my eyes, it... I do not know how to say it. It is disappear slowly as if it fall apart, and in a little while, there is nothing left, nothing.
2: Molecular disintegration. On living flesh, the effect of the machine lasts only a limited time. Chief, which one of us? Him or me? Which one of us is Scott Douglas?

Next week, 2000 Plus presents another exciting melodrama from the world of tomorrow. 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In today's cast, Ralph Bell portrayed Scotty, Joan Shea was Mira, Nat Polan was the chief, and Gilbert Mack was the Arab. The orchestra was conducted by Emerson Buckley, music composed by Elliot Jacoby. Sound, Walt Shaver and Adrian Penner. Engineer, Ed Formica. This is Ken Marvin speaking.

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2: So I'm a useless one, am I? Just because I don't have multiple buttocks and five sets of hands.
3: Karen.
4: Sir, I am head of security. I'm not a holiday rep. I do not do wet t-shirt competitions.
1: In the year 2104, a Federation research cruiser was launched into space. Its mission, to seek out new life. Fitted with wall-to-wall monitoring, every moment on board the Really Invincible 3 Macclesfield Division has been transmitted back to Earth. What you're about to hear took place live a while ago, 70,000 light-years from home.
3: I couldn't help it.
2: I know, don't worry.
1: Wednesday, 3 a.m.
3: It's a hell of a lot of pressure.
2: Well, practice makes perfect.
1: After 7.5 years confined in space and 6.5 years of flirting, Stuart Jackson and Karen Trex have at last consummated their relationship.
2: Well, it's been such a long wait. It's understandable, you know.
3: Yeah, what with the build-up?
2: The expectation. It's bound to be slightly...
3: It's bound to be a bit of an anti-climax.
2: Yeah.
3: Yeah.
2: Any sort of climax would be...
3: What?
2: Oh, it was lovely, Stuart, but, you know, as I say, practice makes perfect and, well, after all, it is your first time.
3: It's not my first time.
2: It is, Stuart. With a human. You've never done it with a human.
3: Suppose it is a bit different.
2: Yes, well, you'll learn.
3: Mm.
2: We'll both learn. Together. This is just the beginning.
3: quick!
2: Stuart, no!
1: Episode 3. Rude. An emergency code red alert demands immediate attendance on the bridge, day or night, clothed and ready for action. It indicates a ship in serious danger. And this time, the threat is real and present. And sitting in his captain's chair.
5: What is going on?
6: Hello, everyone.
4: Boat is armed and ready, sir.
6: Sorry. I think I might have pressed the wrong button. Oh, yes, I did. No wonder I couldn't get it to work.
7: Get what to work, sir?
6: The recline.
7: That's this button, sir.
6: Oh, yes. False alarm.
2: Oh.
6: I have to say, the buttons on the armrest are very close together.
7: Code red is the only bright red flashing one.
6: Is it? Well, everyone, as you were.
7: What, in bed, sir?
6: I'm sorry, I couldn't sleep. You know how it is. 7 years in space and you start to ask yourself, where are we going? Why are we going there? Am I a good captain?
8: Oh, you're right to worry, sir. Would you like me to take over?
6: No, thank you, Patterson. Worry is part of the job.
7: Could I interest you in this button, sir? It's a sort of vibro chair massage feature. Might reduce your stress levels.
6: Oh, yes. Oh, that is good. Damn it, why didn't I know about this before? The previous 6 years might have been a whole different kettle of fish. I might have been a highly decorated captain. I might have... Jackson, where are your trousers?
8: He was in Karen's room, sir.
7: Yeah. There was an emergency with her.
2: Sink?
7: A tap.
2: There was a drip.
8: A drip?
2: A drip.
7: Mm.
2: Keeping me awake all night.
8: Oh, that's an unkind way to describe him.
6: So you were doing maintenance in Karen's room and you had to take off your trousers?
7: To tie around the tap, sir.
2: Yes.
6: Tricks of the trade. You mechanics. Quick thinking, Jackson. Right, back to bed, everyone. Big day tomorrow, so I want you on top form. See you in 15 minutes for the early morning briefing.
7: Great.
1: So much for coming. 3:25 a.m.
6: Okay, gather round, people. As you know, it's new Federation policy to offer residential breaks to space tourists. Now, these are a couple of competition winners from the Daily Nebula. Their names are Spam and Doreen Franson. They'll be here at 8.
2: What?
6: They've been stuck in a pod for 3 years, so let's show them a good time.
8: Why is it our job to entertain some tourists?
6: Because Spam and Doreen Franson are related to the very well-respected Eric Bulldog Franson.
8: Oh,
6: and because the Federation says so. Now, Karen.
2: Yes, sir.
6: Are If I can leave you in charge of cleaning, cooking and general hospitality. Patterson, entertainment.
8: Sir, I am second in command. I am head of security. I'm not a holiday rep. I do not do wet T-shirt competitions.
6: You're not busy, are you?
8: Actually, as second in command, it is a full-time job making sure that you are doing your job as first in command. As head of security, I have to be constantly on alert to shoot you if you don't.
6: Right, well, that is quite busy.
7: I think it's possible to do all that, Melissa, and do a wet T-shirt competition.
2: Wet?
7: What?
6: Jackson, haven't you got something to do? Something to fix?
7: No, sir.
6: What, everything's working?
7: Yes, sir, the ship's 100% okay.
2: Apart from the tap?
7: Apart from her taps.
6: Right, well, in that case, you can join Karen in hospitality. Come on, people, let's get this ship, ship-shape, and make sure our guests have a holiday of a lifetime.
1: 8 a.m. After a 3-year journey, frozen naked in a space pod, space tourists Spam and Doreen Franson arrive on board the Really Invincible 3, where they are taken straight to the lab to be defrosted.
6: Karen, Jackson, I've just noticed in the bump that they get the whole bed and breakfast deal. So when they wake up, rustle them up a full English. I'm sure they'll be famished.
2: Yes, sir.
7: Right.
6: Oh, and if they ask for anything else, bar, snacks, dinner, make sure they pay for it. We are not all-inclusive.
1: Defrost complete.
6: Welcome, Spam and Doreen, to the Really Invincible 3, the third in a line and last remaining of the great invincible spaceships. I trust you had a good journey. My name is Captain Gordon Taylor. Most people just call me Flashdance.
7: No, we don't.
6: This is Karen, who will be your personal guide for the duration of your stay.
2: Hello.
6: This is Patterson, in charge of entertainment.
8: And guns.
6: Sorry, what was that, Spam?
9: Hang on, I forgot to do his face. There we are.
10: We can't believe we've made it, can we, love?
11: No. I bought some neck curtains.
10: I never normally win competitions, I went in hundreds.
2: When was this carpet last cleaned?
6: Recently. I think you'll start to like it up here.
11: I won't. I preferred the part.
9: Would you like me to refreeze her, sir?
6: What? No. Welcome to the ship, Spam and Doreen. Your wish is our command. Anything we can get you, just ask.
11: Want some carpet cleaner? What's that smell? Hold on. That's better. A bit of Lily of the Valley comes with me everywhere. Now, luxury accommodation, the competition said.
12: I hope it is.
10: Some clothes for us would be good, Captain.
6: Sorry? Oh, yes, you are a bit exposed. Oh, good Lord. Spam, you've clothes, please, for our guests.
9: That's not what you think it is, sir. I just haven't defrosted it yet.
6: Well, defrost it quickly.
10: I'm so excited to be up here.
9: Doesn't seem to be going down yet, sir.
10: Oh, I can't believe I'm in space.
13: Nice bacon.
7: Pump it with water to a capacity of 85% to give it that English quality.
13: Lovely.
6: Spam, I trust you're enjoying your Macclesfield deep space experience. Where's your lovely wife?
13: She's just inspecting the bedroom.
6: For what?
13: Dirt.
6: Really? Well, I think you'll find we run a very tight ship when it comes to hygiene standards.
13: I reread me holiday brochure, Captain, and it says here that each exciting day will be filled with meteor showers, new planets, alien encounters and other new and immensely rewarding experiences. So, what's going to happen today, eh, Captain?
6: Today is
2: Tuesday.
6: Nothing scheduled for today, probably just mill around a bit. Karen here, who's our communication expert and navigator, will make sure we don't crash into anything.
2: Brown sauce, red sauce, mayo. Oh,
13: thank you. What a selection of condiments. When do we get a spice walk?
6: Sorry?
13: A spice walk. It says here we get a spice walk.
6: Where does it say that?
13: See, second prize. 2 weeks half board on the Federation Deep Space Research Cruiser, brackets, inclusive of real life space walk.
6: Good Lord. Yes, well, fancy promising that. I mean, I've never been on a space walk. We don't do them very often. Unless we have to. We're not very keen on them up here.
13: Float out in space. All my life I've been dreaming of it.
12: I used to go to the swimming baths and pretend I was floating out in space. I wore a blindfold. I kept it in my head.
6: Well, Jackson here is our chief engineer. You can sort Spam and Doreen out with a spacewalk. Fix them up with suits and a safety cable.
7: Well, there is a bit of a problem.
9: The safety cable, it's broken.
7: What? Completely broken?
9: Well, it's a safety cable. It's best if it's not broken at all.
6: Damn it, Jackson. I thought you said the ship was 100%.
9: Well, yeah, it is. Except for that.
6: Well, go and fix it.
13: I was really looking forward to my spacewalk. Do you know Eric Franson, Captain? My brother. He's very high up in the Federation.
6: Don't you worry. Well, you'll get your spacewalk. For the moment, though, can I interest you in a walk? Level 2 is very interesting at this time of day.
1: Unfortunately for the winning couple, the crew of the Really Invincible are going through what is known in space terminology as a dull patch. 2 days later, nothing is still happening.
11: Oh, it's hard enough. Look at these footmarks on the floor. Someone's been treading in mud. Is it you?
6: Mud? No, I don't think so. My shoes are in...
11: Everyone, check your face. Come on. From now on, this will be a shoes-on policy on the bridge. Me. If you can't take your shoes off, then you can't come in.
14: But it's leather boots over there.
11: I beg your pardon. Give me a mop. Come on. I'll have this ship worthy of the brochure.
6: That's all right.
11: That corridor is disgusting. All of your skirting boards need to walk down right. Everyone out. Come on.
6: No, I don't think
11: you... Just wait for your toilet bowl when I finish.
6: No, excuse me.
11: Oh, just shut up. Spam, tell him.
7: I would do for now, Captain. Let her get it all out of her system.
8: I'm not being dictated to by some compulsive nutter.
6: Remember who she's related to, Madison. Now, Doreen, let's just relax. Sit in the captain's chair, if you wish. You can adjust it if you want to. Press this button here.
11: Who's been resting their coffee cups on the arm? They've left rings?
6: Probably me. Now, when something momentous occurs, this is where I sit to consider my decision.
8: Then I tell him what to do.
6: That's right. And we push back the boundaries of space exploration together. And that is why we on the Really Invincible 3.2.8.1 are at the forefront of space adventure.
7: Mm. Gosh. That's good, isn't it, love? Love?
1: A week later, the crew are allowed back on the ship's bridge if they take their shoes off. Doreen Franson has mopped every corridor of the Really Invincible and has even added her favourite cushion, complete with a Jack Russell design, to the captain's chair.
6: I must say, this cushion is not to my taste. I'm more of a Labrador man myself. Ah, Spam, how are you finding space?
13: Oh, good. Just a bit quiet. Lots of beeps.
6: Oh, the beeps are really interesting, aren't they?
13: They are. But in my brochure, it says we'll get to see aliens.
2: Non-Earth beings.
6: Thank you, Karen. Now, if you see the small print...
13: Look, there's even a picture here of one smiling, holding a cup of coffee.
6: Yes, but in the small print, sightings cannot be guaranteed.
13: It would be fantastic to see one. Doreen would love it, and the spacewalk.
6: Right. Jackson, have you fixed the safety cable?
9: Not quite, sir.
6: Well, for God's sake, fix it. You're the mechanic. Tie your trousers around it or something.
9: Sir, it's not safe for two yet.
6: I'm sorry, Spam, but as your tour manager, I have a duty of care.
8: Tour manager?
6: Shh. Can I interest you in having a look at the rubber non-slip flooring on level 3?
8: Sir, for a minute, I thought you were the captain of a Federation research vessel.
6: I am, but Spam and Doreen are our guests.
8: This is not a hotel.
6: This is not a hotel, but they've come a very long way and they've won a very difficult competition. What was it?
12: Spot the difference.
6: Between what?
12: A Jack Russell and a Labrador.
6: Well, exactly. Patterson, if they go home and report back with a 2-star rating, well, the consequences could be very, very bad.
13: I might just go and write a postcard to my brother. Tell him how much fun we're having.
6: Oh, dear.
8: Sir, who is his brother, anyway?
6: Clive, are you aware of any non-Earth beings in the area?
12: No idea, sir.
6: Well, find some.
8: Who's his brother? What's he got on you?
6: Look, Jackson, Karen, cook them some dinner. Yes, meanwhile, sir. I want all of us brainstorming ways to improve our holiday.
7: Well, I think Patterson should do the wet T-shirt competition.
2: Stuart.
6: We need more than that, Jackson. We need nothing less than an alien race. Here, now, doing a wet T-shirt competition.
1: By putting a couple of space tourists before his crew, Captain Gordon Taylor is playing a dangerous game.
2: I'll wash you dry.
7: Okay.
1: Only communications expert Karen Trex seems, for the moment, happy in her lot.
2: It's quite nice, this, isn't it? The two of us.
7: Yeah?
2: Cozy. Ooh, could get used to this. Hey, can you imagine back on Earth? We could get a cottage in the Cotswolds and run a little bed and breakfast. We could make our own jam.
9: I don't know about that.
2: No, you're right. We should get it in. Less bother. Do you think anyone suspects?
9: We've only done it once.
2: We'll just have to be really careful for a few years until we get back to Earth. And then we can settle down in our cottage and then we can really go for it.
9: Karen?
2: Do it all the time. Do it some more. Watch telly together. Do it. Watch more telly together. Maybe do it a bit less and more telly. Do you want to come over to my quarters later? I'll do a rhubarb crumble.
9: It's very tempting, Karen. You're lovely. The crumble, I love crumble. But it's all a bit safe.
2: Safe?
9: Yeah. But I want to experiment more, try new things out.
2: Chocolate tart with a raspberry compote? I've never done it before.
9: No, not the dessert. I mean, I'm not sure I'm ready to settle down.
2: I thought you wanted to do it again.
9: I do. But that doesn't mean just with you. I mean, others.
2: Others?
9: Yeah, I'm only young.
2: You're 33.
9: I know. It's like a door's open for me. I want to play the field.
2: Melissa.
9: Well, not just her. There's a whole universe to explore out there. So many potential experiences and partners. I mean, we're adventurers, we're pioneers. It's what we're here for, isn't it? To seek out new life and...
2: And shag it.
9: Well, yeah.
2: Well, if you want to sleep your way around the universe, I suggest you learn how to make big love.
9: Karen.
2: Or am I the useless one just because I don't have multiple buttocks and 5 sets of hands?
9: Karen.
2: Don't touch me!
1: Karen and Stuart are learning the hard way. Fleet intimacy regulations are there for a reason. Now they must hide their emotions, put their differences aside, and get on with the job. Because there are big things happening on the bridge.
11: You've moved my Jack Russell designer cushion.
6: I know, Doreen, but I think something is about to happen that will be far more exciting than placing cushions.
13: Great. What is it?
6: Spam, you'll be pleased to know, we have managed...

0: there are big things happening on the bridge.
1: You've moved my Jack Russell designer cushion.
2: I know, Dorian, but I think something is about to happen that will be far more exciting than placing cushions.
3: Great. What is it?
2: Spam, you'll be pleased to know we've managed to track down a bunch of extraterrestrials.
3: Aliens!
4: Non-Earth beings.
2: You can see their ship just ahead.
3: Fantastic!
2: They were in the area. They're desperate to meet you both. And your guide, Clive 55, will now take you through what he knows of the Raz.
4: It's actually pronounced Raz.
5: Thank you, Karen. Although large and ugly with unusual habits, these creatures are peace-loving and they have their own complex religious belief system. They all follow the ancient cult of the Raya.
4: No, it's actually pronounced Raz.
5: No, I think you'll find it's Raya.
4: No, it's Raz.
5: No, it's Raya.
4: Yeah, we really must get this right.
5: Yeah, I know.
4: Raya. No, it's Raya.
2: Raya. No, it's Raya. It's pasty, people.
6: Non-Earth beings on visual, sir.
3: Wow.
5: I want a look. That reminds me of some of my in-laws.
1: What was that?
5: The nothing, love.
7: I have
3: What are you saying?
6: Initializing auto-translate.
8: Please select language.
2: English, please.
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2: Northern Irish, please.
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2: Paisley? And a great pleasure to meet you. You are looking most impressive today, Your Lordship. Most magisterial.
7: And ye are looking most magisterial yourself, Flashdance. Can I say what an honour it is to be talking to ye?
2: And an honour to be talking to you.
7: If I may say so, your spirit shines with goodness today.
2: Not as much as yours, Your Lordship. You are emanating today a royal dignity such as I have rarely seen.
7: And ye, likewise, fill my heart.
9: How long
7: with
9: does
7: happiness.
9: This go on?
5: Hours, sometimes. Small talk is a very important part of their custom.
9: Great.
7: Indeed, would you excuse me a moment?
3: What's he doing now?
5: The Rhymes.
4: No,
5: Karen, please.
4: Rhymes.
5: Shut up. Are a highly devout race. They worship what is known as the great furball at the end of the universe. They believe that all the leftover bits of hair from all over the cosmos collect in a giant, constantly growing furball. And every 15 minutes, they must stop what they are doing and symbolically rid their beings of the furball that it might flow through the spiritual channels to the throat of God there to collect.
9: Sounds disgusting.
4: It's a sweet custom.
5: Anyone not caught packing up every 15 minutes is ritually slaughtered.
2: Okay, I think Spamadori, that's that excitement for the day. We'll say our goodbyes.
3: I haven't talked to him yet. I've always wanted to talk to a non-Earth being.
9: You married one.
2: All right, fine, but please start with small talk.
10: Your Lordship, I have told you of our most illustrious visitors. This is the Earth man known as Spam.
2: Follow the protocol, Spam.
10: Hello there. You're, looking good?
7: Likewise, you are looking good. Most elegant.
2: And his wife, Doreen.
11: Hello.
2: Say something sweet.
11: You look like treacle tart.
7: And you likewise look like a treacle tart.
10: I like the shape of your head.
7: And likewise, I must congratulate you on the shape of your head.
4: What the hell is that coming out of it?
7: The herpes.
4: Well, you should vacuum that. It's messy.
11: Doreen.
7: We all wear herpes. It is the wish of the furball that we wear a herpes. You wish to vacuum up my herpes?
10: Now, my wife was merely saying...
4: That's untidy. It'd be a lot neater if you got rid of it. Looks like a clump of carpet covered in dust.
2: Okay, Doreen, I think that's enough. Patterson, can you move out of the...
10: Your Lordship, could I congratulate you on the fine nature of your hairpiece? I'm sure the gods will smile kindly on your furry, furry head.
12: They've cut us off, Captain.
2: Oh.
12: They've just launched a missile, sir.
2: Oh.
12: Coming our way. 30 seconds to impact.
4: Oh, no.
12: Awaiting orders, sir.
2: Right. Well,
6: raise the shields.
2: Raise the shields.
6: Raising shields.
12: 15 seconds to impact.
6: Oh, the shield seems to have jammed, sir.
2: Damn it, Jackson. First the spacewalk, then this. You said the ship was working 100%.
6: Well, more like 70%, sir. Probably about 30% now, sir.
2: Where the hell did they fire a missile at us? Clive, I thought you said they were peace-loving.
5: Peace-loving, kind and gentle, unless you make fun of their religion, in which case you ignite a spark that's very hard to extinguish. They will not stop until the furball is revenged.
2: Right.

0: Right, I need some feedback on this.
1: Get out of here as fast as we can.
0: I like that. Any advance on running away?
2: Too late. There's another ship coming up behind us.
3: Oh,
2: yes, there are ships heading our way from all angles.
4: I'm afraid that missile was a mere warning shot. As is their custom, they will wait till a crowd has gathered. Then they'll all lay into us all at once.
0: How long have we got?
4: Well, probably till morning. Well,
0: then all out war.
4: Yes, all out war. Though it will be mercifully brief.
1: Oh. You better press that code red button now, sir.
0: Oh, right, yes.
1: It's the red one, sir.
0: Oh, yeah, sorry.
5: Oh! This is all her fault!
6: Don't speak to my wife like that!
0: Karen, that's uncharacteristically rude of you.
5: She's the rude one! She's insensitive, she's compulsive!
0: They are both our guests.
5: She's called all out war!
0: She's on her holidays!
2: I'm crying out loud! Right, Captain, you need to speak fast. Why is the most irritating, obsessive nut in the entire universe running our lives?
0: Ignore her, Doreen.
2: No, I am second in command. I demand to know what you are hiding from us. Who is this man's brother?
0: He's just very, very influential.
2: What's he got on you?
5: Yes, who is he, sir?
0: All right, he's chief of the Commendation Committee.
2: The Commendation Committee?
0: Yes, that's right. So do it for me, please.
5: This is all so you can get a fleet commendation.
0: I am your captain. I am well overdue some sort of recognition of my service. This might just be the way to... Battle positions, everyone.
7: Captain Taylor has lost the support of his crew. It is a long, lonely night, and sleep does not come easily.
8: Try to relax. Try to keep calm. You're the captain. Take control. Make a decision. Help me, rubber ducky.
7: Meanwhile, the crew hold a secret meeting in the ship's library.
9: Which is why I suggest I take over forthwith. All those in favor say aye.
5: No.
10: We're gonna die anyway. What's the point? Also, he can get his fleet commendation.
4: His posthumous fleet commendation.
11: Stuart, can I have a word?
10: Go on.
11: In private.
10: We're chatting here, Karen.
11: I know, but it's important.
10: More important than dying?
12: Captain Taylor, sorry to interrupt your secret meeting. I want to get in urgent contact with the mothership of these non-Earth beings, and
7: Despite his confusion, it seems Captain Gordon Taylor has a plan to avert all-out war.
13: I always think, rather than fight, it's better to negotiate. Talk to each other. That way you get to the nub of the problem. They don't want a war, and nor do we, so all's well.
14: So we've got our spice walk.
13: Absolutely, and here we are. In you get.
15: Oi, oi, Captain!
13: Here, Dory, have this limited edition chrome handle, really invincible mop.
5: Courtesy
13: of myself and the crew. It's a little keepsake. And Jackson, is the space walk ready for our two intrepid explorers?
16: Yeah, I'd say it's 85% ready.
13: Safety cable okay?
16: Okay, yeah.
13: Great. On you go. The ultimate experience awaits.
14: Great. Yeah. What do we wear?
13: Oh, I'll just go as you are. Smart casual.
16: We'll give you space suits.
7: At last, Spam and Doreen Franson are going to get their spacewalk. Their holiday is almost at an end.
0: Are you having a good time, Spam?
17: I'm flouting.
0: How's Doreen?
18: Surprise, woman.
0: Yes, well, not to worry about that. Things will get a little more exciting for you both round about now.
17: What's that?
11: Oh, that's the mothership.
17: Wow, amazing. It's so big, close up. What's that? Wow! It's like some metal arm with a sort of grip on it. It's getting closer. Ow! It's a bit rough, Captain. Ow! Ow!
18: Oh, it's on my leg. It's going to leave a rough stain.
16: Safety cable's broken, so we've lost them.
0: Oh, dear. Well, couldn't be helped. I think they'll be happy. Spam got his spacewalk and a very close encounter, as promised in the brochure. And Doreen, well, Doreen can vacuum their ship in person. Plus, the Ra's...
11: It's actually the Ra's, sir.
0: Yes, well, they've had their revenge.
16: I wonder what they'll do to them.
19: Very, very long experiments, probably.
0: I wonder what the Federation will do to me. Still, I am your leader.
20: Only just.
0: And I could never send my crew to their deaths on the whim of an obsessive cleaner and her husband. So, to celebrate this bonding moment, I invite you all to my quarters for a cheese fondue. Oh, please bring your own cheese.
11: Stuart, could I have a word?
10: What?
0: Jackson.
1: Yes, sir.
0: You must bear a lot of responsibility for the last week.
10: What?
0: If more things had been working, we wouldn't have got into such a mess, so kindly fix everything.
10: Yes, sir.
11: I really need to talk to Stuart.
10: What is it?
11: Nothing much.
0: Don't distract him, Karen. He has a lot of things to do. No more accidents, please. Not on my ship.
11: Stuart, I'm pregnant.
7: It's been a tough few weeks on board the Really Invincible 3.
0: Do you hear me, Jackson? No more accidents.
10: Yes, sir. I heard you.
7: But things are set to get tougher. In The Spaceship, Captain Gordon Taylor is played by James Fleet, Stuart Jackson by Paul Barnhill, Karen Trex by Rosie Cavaliero, Melissa Patterson by Emily Joyce, and Clive 55 by Neil Warhurst. Spam is played by Ben Crowe, Doreen by Rachel Atkins, and the narrator is Nicholas Bolton. The Spaceship is written by Paul Barnhill and Neil Warhurst, and is directed by Sally Avens.
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23: I came across Mr. Kipling in the meadow by the church. 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
28: Earlier the night when you called me up after I made that talk, other people don't know who I am, of course, and still and listen. Personally, I thought it was a pretty... There was a nice batch of mail, and of course a lot of phone calls to the studio. Naturally, most of them came from people who belonged to the party that nominated me. Few came from people who vote the other ticket. But even they were restrained and polite about agreeing with me. I was grateful to them, because at which point the opposition differs with you. I recall, dear lady, remember it very clearly. Phone rang. It was about... And you said, oh.
29: And you'll never find out, either. Listen, I...
28: Beg your pardon, madam.
29: I said, I hope you...
28: Now, listen, madam.
29: Yeah.
28: Sure, I don't know why you said that, dear lady. You never saw me, except in some rather smudged newspaper cuts. Never heard my voice, except on the radio. Which I go to... Oh, Tom's a perfect stranger to wish a sudden, unnatural death on me. Well, you have the satisfaction of knowing that you grew up indignation, literal indignation, a loss of it from a mortal enemy, but what a stranger. My wife is a very light sleeper. And I suppose rehearsing what I'd say to you if I had an opportunity.
2: Never, dear. Won't you go to sleep? No. I do nothing. You going to smoke?
28: I was.
2: You know how it makes me cough at night. I heard part of your speech tonight. Oh, it sounded fine. I heard it so many times practicing, you know.
28: I know.
2: What's the matter? What's the matter, dear?
28: Oh, I got a phone call that made me mad.
2: Did you?
28: Yes.
2: I thought you were enough of a politician to let those things roll off your back.
28: Ordinarily, I am. This one.
2: You going to smoke, dear? You're so nervous about.
28: Mad, I told you.
2: For heaven's sake, what did they say that upset you so much?
28: Some woman.
2: Oh, woman.
28: You know what she said?
2: I haven't the least idea.
28: And she hoped I'd drop dead.
2: Well, we're married.
28: I blame you for being mad.
2: Of course not. Let it prey on your mind.
28: No, I'm not letting it even mention it.
2: Yes, darling, of course. Don't know who it was, of course. Well, try to go to sleep. Tomorrow's another day, you know. Night.
28: Go out in the living room. Keeping you awake.
2: Oh, no. You're awake, dear. Just remembered, the final notice on your insurance came today. You'd better make out a check in the morning or it'll be too late. Honestly, dear, there isn't any connection. I just suddenly...
28: Sure, I know.
2: Nice.
28: Good night. Very good night indeed. Try and sleep. Say about my blood pressure? Oh, the people have to be to drop dead. But these people drop dead. Embolism, whatever that is, the blood vessels burst. Things go wrong with your head. Somebody wishes it on you. You see, you did all right, dear lady. I got out to see if I could stop that dripping shower faucet. I never noticed it before, but I couldn't help hearing it tonight. You like to listen to it all night. Tried to fix it. All that happened was I got the sleeves of my pajamas. You had to say. You imagine them. You know what they were about. You set the stage for them.

0: first thing I heard was my wife talking to someone on the telephone at 9 o'clock. Fearful at that hour.
1: Well, somebody called him up afterwards and said they hope that's good. But you know him. He's already begin calling up Undertaker.
0: Couldn't remember what it was that had disturbed me. He came and looked in the bedroom to see if I was still asleep. Look, I didn't have any drinks last night.
2: Well, didn't you, dear? I bring you some coffee.
0: You know, I hate drinking.
2: Get up. How's your hangover? Talking on the phone to your brother.
0: I heard you didn't sleep very well.
2: Dreaming about dropping dead?
0: I wish you...
2: I never heard anything so silly in all my life. Letting a little thing like that prey on your mind and...
0: Nothing's preying on my mind. I'd forgotten all about it till I heard you shouting about it on the telephone.
2: Darling, I was talking very quietly so I wouldn't wake you up. You know perfectly well it's absurd to be upset about somebody telling you on the phone that they wish you'd drop dead.
0: Dear, will you please stop talking
2: about it? Because it's just plain silly. And you know perfectly well that a person can't wish you to death.
0: Answer it, will you?
2: Probably your friend.
0: What friend? And, too, wish you to death. Remember what that Australian fellow told me about pointing the bones, how the witch doctor points a human finger bone at a native he wants to die, and the native just dies. Nobody can do anything about it. He just dies. That's all it was. He's wished to death.
2: What'd you do, tell him last night?
0: What do you mean?
2: Heavens, you've got everybody talking about it.
0: I just mentioned it.
2: Says everybody at headquarters is talking about it and laughing at you for being so scared.
0: I'm not scared.
2: Well, I wish you'd forget about it.
0: When I got out of bed, for a moment, I thought I was going to fall down right then and there. You ever feel dizzy when you jump up out of bed suddenly in the morning? Younger than I am, and things like that. Heart gave a big jump, and I thought, this is where far it had gone already. And in the bright morning light, the dripping faucet didn't say

0: The office at headquarters, it was different. Wait. The mayor's note said, great work, boy. You'll be president yet. One wonderful voice for radio. Congratulations. The telegram. Impressed by your talk last night. Copy of my speech with excellent written across it and the chairman's signature. Hand wrote on a sheet of yellow scratch paper the badly typewritten little note. Note from you that said, hear your voice again.
1: I hope you're dropping.
0: Knew who it was, of course. I knew I'd hear your voice as soon as I lifted the receiver. Oh, no, I'm not going to answer that. I heard her once. I said to myself, look what it's doing to me. I won't do it. I'm going to answer it. I said, I'm not going to let that woman make a fool of me again. Then I got an idea. Sure, I'd answer. Sure, I'd listen to you. Sure, I'd engage in conversation. I'd have my secretary trace the call while you were talking. There's a few things about anonymous telephone. Anonymous letters, too. That's the way, isn't it? Way before I knew who you were. Best politician matter. Hello? Who is this?
2: I hear you're going to drop dead.
0: Oh, hello, Doc.
2: So what did you talk up about dropping dead?
0: She did?
2: I think you'd better drop her on the
0: scene. Doc, listen to that. Doc, I mean, listen, do you think... You're kidding me.
2: No, I'm not.
0: Doc, listen.
2: About three?
0: I suppose so.
2: Okay, my office is 3 o'clock.
0: But I'm not worrying.
2: Well, cut it out.
0: See if my reflexes are all right. Ask me embarrassing questions about my childhood. Know something about me that hasn't told me. Said my blood pressure is a little warm about my hands either. Or about that pounding in my head when I sleep on my left side. Wonder if I've really got nothing wrong. I ought to get checked up once in a while. I don't want any more phone calls today.
3: Yes.
0: And I'll probably be at the doctor's this afternoon for a while. If you...
3: Yes, sir. You aren't worried, are you?
0: Worried? What about?
3: About that woman hoping you'll drop dead.
0: Will you get out of here?
4: Stay off.
0: Well, Doc?
4: You'll be all right.
0: Be all right?
4: Sure.
0: Is my heart all right?
4: Yes. Oh, yes.
0: What's the matter with it?
4: What are you so worried about?
0: Pain in my little finger.
4: What pain in your little finger?
0: This one, the left one. It hurts every once in a while.
4: So?
0: Isn't that a symptom of angina?
4: Yes. It's also a symptom of hangnail.
0: Well, Doc, listen.
4: And of a mild neuritis.
0: Am I going to be all right, Doc?
4: Listen, never given you any malarkey, have I?
0: No, Doc.
4: Never.
0: Mean?
4: I don't want to scare you now, either. But you've got to take care of yourself. You understand? Not to take care of yourself. Nothing with taking it easy won't fix up. Stop working so hard. Stop staying up too long. Don't eat so much. And don't worry about dropping dead.
0: I'm not worrying about I'm not worrying.
4: You keep on worrying about dropping dead, and that's just what will happen to you one fine day.
0: Don't kid with me, Doc.
4: You think I'm kidding?
0: All right.
4: And stop worrying. The human mind is a strange mechanism, my boy, and we really don't know much about.
0: Ever hear the story about the man who was granted 3 wishes? The one about the man that was to have his 3 wishes granted on one condition? On condition he wouldn't think of a hippopotamus while he was wishing? I never got your wish off my mind either. Came in the house. Into dinner.
5: Well, you better like this. Butter carrots, even. And, well, I wanted to take your mind off this obsession.
0: You should shut up about that. I'm get it.
5: Well, why don't you forget it, then?
0: Well, how can I, with everybody in town yapping at me about it?
5: I didn't say a word about it. I just said I wanted...
0: Well, if you'd shut up about it, maybe I could.
5: That's the thanks I get. Making you the kind of dinner you like. Spending the whole afternoon in the kitchen in all this heat, and you come home and tell me to shut up. I'm not going to shut up. I've got as much right to talk as you have. great big political candidate talks to the voters on the radio and gets all of a twitch because some fool woman calls you up and hopes you drop dead. Fine public figure you are.
0: Will you shut
5: up? Probably one of your former sweethearts, one of those beautiful girls you used to yammer about. Caught up with you at last. No wonder she hopes you drop dead.
0: I can't take this.
5: Well, I can't either.
0: Glad you know what you can do about it.
5: I certainly do.
0: Well, do it then.
5: Well, I will.
0: Go on and see if
5: I
0: care.
5: I'll fix your political career for you.
0: Get out of here!
1: And so, my wife left me, dear lady. Turned around as she went out the door, and she said, oh, very sweetly, she said, hope your girlfriend gets her wish, dear. Slammed the door. That finger began to hurt again, throbbing in my temples. The swoosh, swoosh, swoosh, swoosh. Pain in my shoulder. You've been very happy, I think.
0: Busy, I got those pains.
2: In your little finger?
0: Yes. In my shoulder, too. And my head's buzzing.
2: Look, I'm...
0: You sure, Doc?
1: Took the bromide. And I played up better after a while. That is, physically I felt better, but mentally... When the phone rang after a while, I got up and answered it. I thought maybe it'd be you. I thought, if it was, maybe I could talk to you and reason with you. Get you to say you didn't mean it. Oh, my, maybe a little dopey, I guess. The phone sounded strange when I answered. Who's this?
6: Is that you?
1: Whom do you wish to speak to?
6: What number is this?
1: What number do you want?
6: Oh, drop dead.
7: Drop dead.
1: Hello. Hello, hello. Great. All I wish I knew who you are. You know, the telephone is a pretty terrible, useful terror device ever used on the radio. You read that? The me? Nice telephone that you call up your friends with. Wish them a happy birthday. It's a pretty telephone that rings and says, come on over, we're all having a swell party. You used to wish a horrible fate on me. Wonder... numbers. Maybe there wouldn't be some trick of fate that bring me you, dear lady. I'd reason with you. I'd plead with you. Beg you to take this curse of yours off me. I mean, just feeling that I knew you very well. Close my eyes almost and see you. Anonymous, somewhere behind the telephone. Bring you. Are you telephoning someone else hoping being anonymous and safe? Must be 100 million did drop dead. The title of the Quiet Please story you do was Anonymous. It was written and directed by Willis Cooper. And the man who spoke to you was Ernest Chappell.
0: Christina Lord played my wife. As usual, music for Quiet Please is played by Albert Berman.
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0: Politician matter. Hello? Who is this?
2: I hear your...
0: Oh. Hello, Doc.
2: Well, what will you do?
0: Jib?
2: I think you'd better drop around speaking.
0: Well, Doc, listen there. Doc, I mean, listen, do you think... you're kidding me.
2: No, I'm not.
0: Doc, listen.
2: Make it about 3?
0: I suppose so.
2: Okay, my office is 3:00.
0: But I'm not worrying.
2: Well, cut it out.
0: Huh? See if my reflexes are all right. Ask me embarrassing questions about my childhood. You know something about me that hasn't told me. But my blood pressure is a little high, but I don't know about my hands either. Or about that pounding in my head when I sleep on my left side. I wonder if I really got nothing wrong. I ought to get checked up once in a while.
1: I don't want any more phone calls today.
3: Yes.
1: And I'll probably be at the doctor's this afternoon for a while.
3: Yes, sir. Why, worried, are you?
1: Worried? What about?
3: About that woman hoping you'll drop dead.
0: Will you get out of here? Well, Doc?
4: You'll be all right.
0: Be all right?
4: Sure.
0: Is my heart all right?
4: Yes. Well, yes.
0: What's the matter with it?
4: What are you so worried about?
0: Pain in my little finger.
4: What pain in your little finger?
0: This one, the left one. It hurts every once in a while.
4: So?
0: Isn't that a symptom of angina?
4: Yes. Also a symptom of hangnail.
0: Well, Doc, listen.
4: And of a mild neuritis.
0: Am I going to be all right, Doc?
4: Listen, never given you any malarkey, have I?
0: No, Doc.
4: Never.
0: I mean?
4: I don't want to scare you now, either. But you've got care of yourself. You understand? Doc, to take care of yourself. Nothing with taking it easier won't fix up. Stop working so hard. Stop staying up too long. Don't eat so much. And don't worry about dropping dead.
0: I'm not worrying.
4: You keep on worrying about dropping dead, and that's just what will happen to you one fine day.
0: Don't kid with me, Doc.
4: You think I'm kidding?
0: All right.
4: And stop worrying. Human mind is a strange mechanism, my boy, and we really don't know much about.
0: Hear the story about the man who was granted three wishes. The one about the man that was to have his three wishes granted on one condition. On condition he wouldn't think of a hippopotamus while he was wishing. I never got your wish off my mind either. In the house. Into dinner.
3: Well, you better like this. Buttered carrots, even. And, well, I wanted to take your mind off this obsession.
0: Get it.
3: Well, why don't you forget it, then?
0: Well, how can I, with everybody in town yapping at me about it?
3: I didn't say a word about it. I just said I wanted...
0: Well, if you'd shut up about it, maybe I could.
3: That's the thanks I get. Making you the kind of dinner you like. Spending the whole afternoon in the kitchen in all this heat, and you come home and tell me to shut up. I'm not going to shut up. I've got as much right to talk as you have. Great big political candidate talks to the voters on the radio and gets all of us switched because some fool woman calls you up and hopes you drop dead. Fine public figure you are.
0: Will you shut
3: Probably
0: up?
3: Probably one of your former sweethearts, one of those beautiful girls you used to yammer about. Caught up with you at last. No wonder she hopes you drop dead.
0: I can't take this.
3: Well, I can't either.
0: Glad you know what you can do about it.
3: I certainly do.
0: Well, do it then.
3: Well, I will.
0: Go on and see if
3: I
0: care.
3: I'll fix your political career for you.
0: Get out of here! So, my wife left me, dear lady. Turned around as she went out the door, and she said, oh, very sweetly, she said, I hope your girlfriend gets her wish, dear. Slammed the door. That finger began to hurt again, throbbing in my temples. Swoosh, swoosh, swoosh, swoosh. Came to my shoulder. Didn't mean very happy, I think. Dizzy, I got those pains.
7: In your little finger?
0: Yes. In my shoulder, too. And my head's buzzing.
7: Look, I'm...
0: You sure, Doc?
7: I
0: felt better after a while. That is, physically I felt better, but mentally... Phone rang after a while. I got up and answered it. I thought maybe it'd be you. I thought, if it was, maybe I could talk to you and reason with you. Get you to say you didn't mean it. Phone sounded strange when I answered. Who is this? Whom do you wish to speak to?
6: What number is this?
0: What number do you want?
6: Oh, drop dead.
10: Drop dead.
0: Hello. Hello, hello. Great. All I wish I knew who you are. You know, a telephone is a pretty terrible, useful terror device ever used on the radio. You read that? To me? A nice telephone that you call up your friends with. Wish them a happy birthday. A pretty telephone that rings and says, come on over, we're all having a swell party. You used to wish a horrible fate on me. And numbers. Maybe there wouldn't be some trick of fate that bring me you, dear lady. I'd reason with you. I'd plead with you. Beg you to take this curse of yours off me. And this feeling that I knew you very well. Close my eyes almost and see you. Anonymous, somewhere behind the telephone. Bring you. And you're telephoning someone else, hoping anonymous and safe. Must be a 100 million should drop dead. The title of the Quiet Please story you
8: into was Anonymous. It was written and directed by Willis Cooper. The man who spoke to you was Ernest Chappell.
0: And Athena Lord played my wife. As usual, music for Quiet Please is played by Albert Berman.
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0: And so, until next week at the same time, I am quietly yours, Ernest Chappell. 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
0: Glasses of water, I didn't feel any better. Dizzy, I got those pains.
7: In your little finger?
0: Yes. In my shoulder, too. And my head's buzzing.
7: Look, I'm...
0: You sure, Doc? I felt better after a while. That is, physically I felt better, but mentally... When the phone rang after a while, I got up and answered it. I thought maybe it'd be you. I thought, if it was, maybe I could talk to you and reason with you. Get you to say you didn't mean it. Well, I gave you a little dope, I guess. The phone sounded strange when I answered. Who is this?
10: Is that you?
0: Whom do you wish to speak to?
10: What number is this?
0: What number do you want?
10: Oh, drop dead.
11: Drop dead.
0: Hello. Hello, hello. Great. All of which I know who you are. You know, the telephones are pretty terrible, useful terror devices ever used on the radio. You read that? To me? A nice telephone that you call up your friends with. Wish them a happy birthday. It's a pretty telephone that rings and says, come on over, we're all having a swell party. You used to wish a horrible fate on me. Numbers. Maybe there wouldn't be some trick of fate that bring me you here, maybe. I'd reason with you. I'd plead with you. Beg you to take this curse of yours off me. I'm just feeling that I knew you very well. Close my eyes almost and see you. Anonymous, somewhere behind the telephone. Bring you. Are you telephoning someone else hoping anonymous and safe? Must be 100 million. Did it all right. I did drop dead. The title of the Quiet Please story you into was Anonymous. It was written and directed by Willis Cooper. The man who spoke to you was Ernest Chappell. And Athena Lord played my wife. As usual, music for Quiet Please is played by Albert Berman.
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0: I'd reason with you. I'd plead with you. Beg you to take this curse of yours off me. I'm just feeling that I knew you very well. Close my eyes almost and see you. Anonymous, somewhere behind the telephone. Bring you. Are you telephoning someone else hoping being anonymous and safe? Must be 100 million. Did it all right. I did drop dead. The title of the Quiet Please story you into was Anonymous. It was written and directed by Willis Cooper. The man who spoke to you was Ernest Chappell. And Athena Lord played my wife. As usual, music for Quiet Please is played by Albert Berman.
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1: You telephoning someone else hoping being anonymous and safe must be 100 million. 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The title of the Quiet Please story you two was Anonymous. It was written and directed by Willis Cooper. The man who spoke to you was Ernest Chapman.
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1: Feeling zero.

0: Speed Gibson and his uncle, Clint Barlow, ace operator of the International Secret Police, have returned to police headquarters in New York with an official report of the death of the octopus, world criminal number one. Rather than be taken alive, the octopus jumped from the plane when they were over the Himalayas and disappeared in the clouds banked below. Speed and Clint brought back his right-hand man, Quan Wu, as prisoner, and delivered him to Chief Riley. We find the boys in his office now, telling the chief of their many adventures in China and Tibet, and also explaining the absence of Barney Dunlap, the third member of the trio.
1: You see, Chief Riley, Barney got to feeling kind of sick right after the octopus jumped out of our plane. At first, we thought it was seeing him fall like that that made Barney feel funny.
2: Yes, Speed, I can understand how Barney felt. It's not a pleasant thing to see a man fall to certain death, even though he is the most dangerous criminal in the world.
1: But it wasn't that after all, Chief Riley.
3: You see, sir, the weeks previous to that last flight had been tough ones. We didn't get much sleep and didn't eat regularly while we were on the trail of the octopus. And it just got to be too much for Barney. When we landed in India, he picked up this native fever somewhere, and first thing we knew, we had a mighty sick man on our hands.
1: Gee, I'll say so. He was delirious. Didn't even know Clint, and they've been pals for years.
3: We called him the first doctor we could find, and he hustled Barney off to an English hospital.
1: It was a swell place.
2: Yes, those English hospitals have saved many a life in India.
3: The doctor said that Barney must stay absolutely quiet for several weeks. This native fever was dangerous to a white man, and even during his convalescence, he should be near medical aid in case of relapse. Well, we had to get back here with our report and prisoner immediately. So there was only one thing to do.
1: Leave Barney in India and fly back here.
3: Which is exactly what we did. And that finishes our report, Chief Riley. You have all details of the case in the written report I've turned in.
2: Yes, Clint. And I want to congratulate you, Speed, and the absent Barney, on the splendid job you did of driving the octopus out of Asia.
1: Not only out of Asia, sir, but the whole world. He's dead, you know.
2: Yes, it seems impossible that a man could jump from a plane high over such mountains as the Himalayas and still live.
3: Well, I, for one, was never so glad to see a case closed as that one, Chief. I've been on the trail of the octopus for a long time. Almost seems too good to be true that we finally know he's done for.
1: Will Barney be mad when he gets out of his delirium and finds we went off without him? He wanted to be here with us to make a report to Chief Riley.
3: Well, he'll be over as soon as his health permits, Speed. But he's probably making life miserable for his doctors and nurses in the meantime.
2: Well, I'll give you another good assistant, Clint. Smiley Preston.
3: Smiley? I'll say he's a good man. Why, he... But wait a minute. Why do I need an assistant right now? Speed and I are going on that long postponed vacation.
2: No, Clint, I can't let you go just yet. Even though you've certainly earned a good rest.
1: What?
2: Well, I'll explain everything as soon as Smiley gets here. I've sent for him. He should be here any minute.
1: Who is this Smiley, Clint?
3: Oh, you heard me mention him often, Speed. He's the laugh of the service. Comes from Alabama and looks half asleep most of the time, but he's deadly as a cobra when he goes into action.
2: Yes, and he knows Africa like a book.
3: Africa?
1: You mean you're sending us down there?
2: Oh, this must be Smiley now. Come in.
3: Hello, Smiley.
4: Did y'all want me, Chief?
2: Yes, you know Clint here.
5: Clint? Why, Clint Barlow, you old razorback. I thought you were leaping around somewhere in China or Tibet.
3: I just got back yesterday, Smiley.
5: And this is your nephew, that Speed boy? Say, fella, the whole service is talking about you and what you've done.
3: This is Smiley Preston, Speed. We went through training together. He's one of the best. And don't let that grin of his fool you. He's always doing some pretty serious thinking behind it.
5: Oh, don't let that man tell you things like that, Speed. Well, I'm mighty glad to meet y'all.
1: Me too, Smiley.
3: The Chief? What's this all about now?
5: Yeah, what's this about sending us to Africa on some crazy Atlantean business?
1: Huh? Atlantean?
2: Well, suppose we begin at the beginning, boys. You see this briefcase on my desk? Well, it's full of data concerning a business enterprise that calls itself the Atlantean Syndicate.
3: Well, surely this concern has no connection with Atlantis.
2: Yes.
3: The lost continent of fabulous wealth and supermen?
2: It claims to have, Clint. This syndicate has offered positive proof of the existence and exact location of Atlantis.
5: Mm-hmm. But who'd believe him, Chief? Adventurers have been hunting for Atlantis for centuries and centuries. Nobody's been able to prove anything about it yet.
2: 10 of the wealthiest men in the world believe the syndicate. Believe them so well that they've invested enormous sums of money in the syndicate to finance the expedition that is to uncover the lost continent in the Sahara Desert.
1: Sahara Desert? In Africa? But I always thought that Atlantis was supposed to have disappeared beneath the ocean.
2: Well, that's the general supposition, Speed. But persistent rumors have been coming out of the Sahara. The Atlantean Syndicate sent out a small expedition a year ago to trace down a story told by a French explorer who died before he could return to his discovery.
1: Gosh.
2: Now, this expedition brought back three items. A peculiar helmet, a cup of pure gold studded with precious stones, and a strangely shaped piece of granite which bore the name of a famous queen of Atlantis.
3: See, that sounds like they found the real thing, all right.
2: That's exactly what our clients thought, Flint. They're all hard-headed businessmen, but the Atlantean proposition rang so true that they unhesitatingly backed it. That was a year ago. Since then, they have been approached again and again for additional funds to carry on the work. They have received nothing in return but vague promises.
3: Mm-hmm, I see.
2: Consequently, they have begun to suspect a gigantic swindle. They have asked the International Secret Police to begin a quiet investigation. Now, I want you to take charge, Clint.
3: And go to Africa?
2: Yes. The Atlantean Syndicate headquarters is located there.
3: Why, we've just returned from Asia, sir. Can't someone else handle this Atlantean investigation? It sounds like a routine job on the surface.
2: But, Clint, don't you realize the enormity of the thing? The story of Atlantis is almost a legend. It would take almost positive proof to interest such men as our clients in the expedition at all. Now, if it is a swindle, it has been planned by a mastermind.
3: Yes. If I hadn't seen the octopus jump from the plane with my own eyes, I'd almost believe he was in back of the syndicate.
6: The octopus? Man, I thought you said he was done for.
1: What's the matter, Smiley? Don't you want to go after him?
6: No, sir. Not me, boy. I'll track anything from lions to dinosaurs, but not the octopus. No, sir. He's not human.
1: I don't think you have to worry about him, Smiley. But Clint.
3: Yes, Speed?
1: The octopus was wearing a parachute like the rest of us on that flight. Do you think he might have pulled the cord after he went through that cloud bank? Do you think that might have saved his life?
3: Oh, not a chance, Speed. Even if he had used his chute, where could he find a safe landing in those mountains?
2: And even if he did land safely, how could he live long enough through the wind and snow of those altitudes to reach civilization?
1: Yeah, but we saw him do lots of other things that nobody else could do.
3: Oh, forget it, Speed. No matter who's behind the Atlantean Syndicate, it isn't the octopus.
1: But can't we take the investigation anyhow, Clint? Gee, I've always wanted to see Africa.
6: Well, it won't be no pleasure trip, boy. I'll tell you that right now. It's mighty hot down there, and once you get out of town, you're always dodging snakes and crocodiles or animals of some sort.
1: But that's all adventure, Smiley. I'd go for it in a big way. And if this Atlantean syndicate is on the level, golly, just think, we'll be in on the biggest discovery in ages.
6: Well, don't try to sell the idea to me, Speed. Clint's the fella that don't cotton to it.
1: Gee, Clint, won't you accept the investigation? Gosh, I've read so much about Africa, its jungles, belts, and the Sahara. Golly, it'd be great.
3: But if you've read all about it, Speed, you must know that Africa is dangerous for white men. Even now, in this modern age, it's still the dark continent once you leave the coast.
6: That's right, Speed. Central Africa, where I've spent most of my time, is known as the white man's grave.
1: Yeah, but we made out fine in Tibet, and that's known as the forbidden country. What's Africa got that Tibet hasn't?
3: Well, just to mention two things, black magic and cannibals.
1: Oh.
3: Ask Smiley. He's lived down there.
6: That's right, Speed. You can still find cannibals if you look careful. And black magic? Well, you don't have to look hard for that. It's all around you in Africa. But don't let me talk you out of going. After all, I just work here.
2: Well, after listening to all your talk, I'm wondering if you want to work here, Smiley.
6: Oh, now, Chief, you know better than that. But you picked me for this detail because I knew Africa, so I have to tell him the truth, don't I?
2: Yes. Well, now, Clint, you're my ace operator, and you've just come off one of the hardest assignments that I could give a man. Consequently, I'm not ordering you to take charge of this Atlantean investigation, because I know if you don't honestly feel you want to tackle it, you have a good reason. But I wish you would see your way clear to go to Africa.
3: Well, that isn't exactly my idea of a vacation spot, sir.
2: I see. Well, if that's your answer, I'll have to assign it to someone else.
1: Aw, gee, Clint.
2: I was going to send you over in the new plane, too.
3: New plane, sir?
2: Yes, we've just completed testing it. You'd be the first one to use it. It's larger than our pursuit planes, carries 6 passengers, has a wider cruising radius and enormous fuel tanks, a bimotored amphibian.
1: Boy, that sounds like a honey.
6: And you ought to see the super shortwave equipment she carries, boy. It's so powerful that, well, I'm figuring on picking up Mars or maybe the moon any day now.
2: Changed your mind, Clint?
3: No, I'm sorry, Chief, but I'm tired and...
2: Oh, just a minute. Hello? Yeah? cable from Africa.
5: Did you all hear that?
2: Yeah, no. Save time and read it to me now. Yeah. Yeah. Yeah. What? No, no. Hold the reply until I call you back.
1: What is it, Chief? Yeah.
3: Anything wrong, Chief?
2: That cable is from our operator in Morocco. In code, of course. Buchanan has disappeared.
3: Who's Buchanan?
2: One of the largest stockholders in the Atlantean Syndicate. He went down to Africa a few months ago to do some investigating on his own, in spite of my warning. Now he's gone. And the last trace they've had of his appearance was in White Man's Grave, Smiley, Central Africa.
5: Oh, me.
2: Evidently, he'd located some information in the interior. A scrap of paper was found in his belongings, and on it was the mark of the octopus.
1: Oh, the octopus? But he's dead.
2: Yeah, well, perhaps one of his lieutenants is carrying on the work. Remember, Speed, his criminal organization is worldwide. Perhaps his disappearance has nothing to do with the Atlantean Syndicate, but it looks mighty suspicious.
3: I'll say it does. When do we leave, Chief?
1: Clint, you mean you'll go to Africa?
3: I can't rest until every tentacle of the octopus is destroyed, Speed. Yes, we'll go to Africa.
1: Whoopee! Africa, jungles, the Sahara, lost Atlantis, and maybe the octopus again. Gosh, what are we waiting for, fellas? Let's go!

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0: Lights Out brings you stories of the supernatural and the supernormal, dramatizing the fantasies and the mysteries of the unknown. 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
0: 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No wonder great numbers of men and women who used to suffer from these shortages tell how splendidly ironized yeast tablets have helped them. Often they say it's like a new lease on life. That's right. The name is Ironized Yeast Tablets. And now?
2: Lights out. Everybody.

0: Waiting. Who does the man think we are, I'm asking?
1: It's like I said to you before we got in here. Try to do a man like his lordship a favor and you'll get it in the neck. That's what I said, and you remember.
0: Well, I'll give him 5 more minutes to do us the honor, and then it's off I am. I want to look at my nets before the tide changes, that I do. Oh, well, all I'm after is to warn him. Then me duty's done.
1: It's wasting time. He won't believe you. You mark my words.
0: Won't believe me and me almost losing my boat to the thing?
1: His lordship will say it was the tide.
0: Now, you listen to me, Joey. I've been fishing in these waters here for more years than you got brains in your head. And I'm telling you it was a...
1: It's his lordship.
0: Boy, looks to be in a blinking temper now, don't he?
2: Well, what is it?
0: If it pleases your lordship, my name is Sam Marlowe.
2: I know who you are. You're the fellow I caught poaching rabbits last
0: night. Now, wait a minute. You didn't catch me poaching nothing. It's an honest fisherman I am, I'll have you know.
2: Oh, honest, are you? Well, let me tell you, I never forget a face. And if yours isn't the face of the rogue, then
0: The rogue, is it? Yeah, that Joey calls me the rogue.
1: Yeah, fine one he is to be talking.
2: Why, you impudent scoundrels. Out of my house. Out of my house.
1: But, your lordship, we want to tell you...
2: You that... tell me nothing, you thieving rascals.
0: Oh, it's thieving now, is it? For 2 pence, lordship or no lordship, I'd bash that nose of yours so flat it'd look like a flounder.
2: Get out of here. Oh, get out, I say.
3: What is the matter?
2: These scoundrels.
0: We're not scoundrels, you old coot, you.
1: Yeah, we was only trying to warn him that he's...
2: Not another word. Out. Out, I say.
1: Come on, Sam. Let's get out of
2: here.
0: Get out of here. He calls himself. If he's a gentleman, I'm...
2: Get out, I say. And if you dare trespass on my property again, I'll have the law on your thieving necks. The both of you.
3: There's no need to shout, Charles.
2: Why?
3: They're gone.
2: The infernal rascals.
3: But I don't understand. They spoke of coming here to warn you.
2: Warn me? Nonsense. Some infernal scheme that I didn't even give them a chance to reveal. Loafers. Spoiled by the government dole.
3: But I know those men. Why, they're from the village. Good, honest fishermen.
2: Honest, no good, not one of them. And if they keep up their infernal impudence, this community is going to lose my trade. You can depend on that. We'll never spend another season here. Not if I have anything to say about it. Confounded rascals warning me.
3: All right. We'll drop the entire matter right now. What I can't understand is where's that guest of yours?
2: Hmm?
3: You said he'd be here by 10 o'clock. Look, it's almost noon.
2: Yes, my guess. Yeah, true.
3: What is it, Charles?
2: Didn't I tell you?
3: Tell me what, dear?
2: My guest, it's not a man.
3: No?
2: Madeline Kay. You've heard of her?
3: Madeline Kay? No, I'm afraid not. Who is she?
2: It's a matter of business. I couldn't arrange to be in the office, you know, because of our little outing, so I asked Miss Kay to come here. Pay frightfully large fees, these Americans, you know.
3: American? Won't you please tell me who she is, Charles?
2: Why, surely you know her, the cinema star.
3: Oh. Oh, the big blonde wench we saw in that Bang Bang Gangster picture.
2: Oh, now, don't talk like that. I forbid it.
3: But the picture was definitely a Bang Bang Gangster picture, my dear Charles. Why, I remember distinctly. At least 7 of the gangmen, as the Americans say, bit to dust.
2: You have the most outrageous sense of humor. I'm speaking of the woman, my client.
3: Oh, you mean she isn't a blonde wench?
2: Oh, really, my dear. Your choice of words is sometimes most inappropriate. The woman is definitely an artist, and my client.
3: Oh, yes, of course. But was it necessary to have her come here?
2: Why not?
3: Well, this is our home.
2: But I told you it's most important that she consult me, her financial affairs, you know.
3: No, I don't
2: know. But I'm trying to tell you. Oh, great Scott, Jane. You're not going to be difficult just because I invited a client out here. Confounded silly suspicions.
3: Now, just a moment, Charles. I have no suspicions.
2: Well, your attitude.
3: And I have no attitude. You've invited this woman here on business, and I assure you I'll do everything in my power to make her stay as pleasant as possible. Will she be here for dinner?
2: to tell you the truth,
3: Weekend?
2: Fortnight. You know how those Americans are. Pushing.
3: Fortnight. Very well, Charles. I'll go and tell Jenkins that he should...
4: Charles, here I am.
3: Apparently your guest has already arrived, Charles. Mm-hmm. You'd better go out and welcome her.
2: Yes, of course. You coming along?
3: Of course.
4: Careful of that luggage, you idiot. If you scratch it, I'll have you repaired.
3: Did you say for a fortnight, Charles? She has enough luggage piled up in the tonneau that we're hooked to for a permanent invasion.
2: Well, she,
4: Charles!
2: That is
4: Charles, how nice. You've come out to your doorstep to welcome me just like a feudal knight or something.
2: Well, by George, Madeline, it's good to see you.
3: Madeline?
2: You said something?
3: No.
2: Oh, yes, Madeline. This is Lady King.
3: How do you do?
4: How do you do? Charles, tell me, what do you think of my new car? It's nice, isn't it? You see, I did take your advice.
3: You must be tired after your trip, Miss Kay. The roads aren't any too good.
4: Tired? I'm never tired, am I, Charles? You ought to know. Tried to walk my feet off around the deck, but I wore you down, didn't I?
3: Oh, you met on shipboard during Charles' trip to America?
2: Madeline, you must be tired. A rest before tea, perhaps?
4: Rest? With all that beautiful ocean right there at the end of the lawn? I should say not.
3: Swim?
4: Just what I need. Charles, why don't you get out one of your little boats and take me out there in the middle of that blue water so I can take a dip?
2: Well, that is to say...
3: Of course you'll do as Miss Kay asks, Charles. Get out the skiff while I show her to her room. I'm sure she'll want to change before bathing.
4: Oh, yes. I always use a bathing suit while the sun's shining. Run along, Charles, and get the boat out. You and I have all sorts of talking to do, haven't we, darling?
2: Yes, of course.
3: This way, Miss Kay. Jenkins has already taken your things up. You'll just follow me.
4: Sure, why not? Last place I saw stairs like these was on a set in Hollywood. I've always wanted a place like this.
3: It's very pleasant here during the summer months. Breeze coming from over the bay all the time. It's really quite nice.
4: Plenty nice.
3: Right in here, Miss Kay.
4: Not bad. Not bad at all.
3: This is the afternoon off for the maids. I'm sorry there's none here to help you. But by the time you get back from your swim, I'm sure one of them will be back.
4: Oh, it's all right. I've got a bathing suit right in this case here. I think I can get in myself if I hold my breath.
3: I did want to talk to you.
4: Talk? Go right ahead.
3: No. You want to dress?
4: Oh, stick around. We're all girls together. What's on your mind?
3: You are very pretty.
4: You're not as old as I thought you'd be.
3: You met my husband for the first time on the boat coming back to England.
4: Blasted blankety catches of all the rotten luggage. There, that does it. Now where's that doggone suit?
3: You did meet Charles for the first time on the boat, didn't you?
4: Yes, of course. Oh, am I putting it on in the wrong places?
3: Will your business keep you in England very long?
4: Long? I should hope.
3: Why have you come here, Miss Kay?
4: Charles invited me. Didn't you know?
3: Why have you come here?
4: What you mean is, madam, are your intentions strictly honorable? I played a part like that once in stock, and was I lost? Terrible.
3: Why don't you answer me directly?
4: Okay, why not? What have I got to lose? Even if you pass along what I say to Charles, he won't believe you. He's a gentleman. Or is he?
3: Tell me.
4: What is there to tell? You guessed it. Like a man, Charles thought you wouldn't, but I knew you would.
3: It's been going on ever since he met you.
4: You catch on fast, don't you?
3: You are cold.
4: Sister, when you've been around the way I have, you get to know all the answers. And you make up a couple of new ones, too.
3: But Charles, over 20 years older than you.
4: And with 20 million more dollars than me.
3: But you're wealthy.
4: Press agent stuff. I'm on the skids as far as Hollywood's concerned.
3: I beg your pardon.
4: Skids, you know, a one-way street leading down.
3: Oh.
4: Yeah. I wouldn't talk like this to my own sister, but as long as you and me got our hair down, what's the difference? The truth is, I'm just about washed up in pictures. Not that I can't act circles around many of those little... they got out there, but it's just that... Well, I was way up there, now I'm on my way down. And that's that. So
3: you met Charles on shipboard and fell in love with him.
4: Love?
3: You laugh?
4: Well, I'm sure not crying. But I am going to marry him.
3: You what?
4: I said I'm going to marry him.
3: My husband?
4: He won't be long.
3: You either have a poor idea of humor or you're absolutely insane.
4: Now, I suppose you'll pull the line about my husband loves me. He'll never leave me.
3: He won't leave me.
4: No.
3: I know, Charles. There have been others.
4: But he never invited any of those others to his home now, did he? But he did invite me. And I'll stay here as long as I please. And in the end, I won't be the one to go.
3: Why do you say such horrible things?
4: Not so sure of yourself anymore, are you, Lady Jane? They never were as pretty as I am before, were they? And they never knew their way around the way I do now, did they?
3: You'll go. I won't permit you to stay.
4: Oh, really?
3: Charles wouldn't dare.
4: Oh, already. Come on in.
2: Well, what a charming, charming picture you make.
4: Yes, I think so, too.
3: Charles, could I speak to you alone?
2: No, not now, Jane. I want to take Madeleine for a sail before the wind changes. Come, Madeleine.
4: Right with you, dear. See you later, Jane.
2: Better take my arm, Madeleine. These old steps, quite steep, you know. After all, I wouldn't want anything to happen to so calm.
3: Oh, Charles.

0: There he goes, Sam.
1: I see.
0: But we ought to warn him.
1: I tried. You saw what I got. Fair booted me out of the place.
0: Yeah, he's got his lady with him in the boat.
1: His lady? Where's your eyes? That ain't her ladyship. Her ladyship's a lady. She wouldn't be wearing look like that. Yellow and not enough of it to... Oh, let him sail out there. Why should I warn the likes of them? No, thank you. I'll not waste a breath warning him or her. Not a breath.
2: Madeline.
3: Now, Charles, steer the boat.
2: I'd give anything.
3: Anything?
2: Name it.
3: Not now. Ooh.
2: What's the matter?
3: That wind, where did it come from?
2: By George. The sun has gone down.
3: No clouds, yet no sun. What kind of a place is this, anyway?
2: Yes, it is strange.
3: And I thought I'd go swimming. Oh, come on, turn back. This is about as much fun as walking in a graveyard.
2: Jove, I'm sorry.
3: Sorry?
2: We're becalmed, and I forgot the oars at the landing.
3: Oh, nice going. So what do we do now? Camp out here in the middle of the ocean until the scouts come after us?
2: You have a delightful sense of humor.
3: I'm getting a chill that isn't so delightful.
2: Yeah, I'm deucedly sorry. Here. Put my coat around you. Lovely.
3: Hmm. The wind hasn't cooled you off any, has it? What was that?
2: What?
3: Did you hear it? Like a fish. You don't have whales in these parts, do you?
2: Whales? By Jove.
3: There it is again.
2: Yes, I heard it.
3: The water is so smooth.
2: Oh, the fish jumping, probably. Oh, this is cozy. The calm at a very opportune time, if I might say so.
3: Yeah, I can't very well walk home, can I?
2: Anything for you.
3: You'll have your chance.
2: Anything.
3: Oh.
2: Now, what is it?
3: I thought I saw that rope up there at the bow, or whatever you call it, move.
2: Rope?
3: Yes, squirm sort of. Imagine that. I haven't had a drink in a week.
2: But there's no ropes at the bow?
3: Oh, yes, there is too.
2: Huh?
3: Charles.
2: It's no rope.
3: Then what is it?
2: I can't quite make out.
3: It is a rope. It is a rope. I tell you, it is.
2: I'm not quite sure.
3: Another one. Charles, look, another one. Came out of the water.
2: Oh.
3: Moving. Moving down along the deck. Charles, how can there be snakes out here?
2: Not snakes.
3: What's the matter with you? What are they? Look, there's two of them. Slimy.
2: There's another. Thick as a man's chest.
3: And another one.
2: Coming out of the water. Oh, no. It can't be. It can't.
3: What is it, Charles? What is it?

0: Ladies and gentlemen, I'm sure none of us would mind a little time for breathtaking in this amazing story, Lord Marley's Guest. Yes, before returning to the play, let's consider the reality of a wartime problem that affects you.
1: No, I simply won't go to the servicemen's dance tonight. Who would want to dance with me anyway? Since I've lost so much weight, I don't look like anything. I'm so on edge and tired out again tonight. Can't eat. I just know I'll lie awake till all hours the same as last night. Honestly, I'm worried about myself.
0: Well, getting worried can't help. But if vitamin B1 and iron shortage is your trouble, very probably ironized yeast tablets can.
1: Vitamin B1 and iron? Ironized yeast tablets? What do you mean?
0: Just this. Nutrition authorities say improper eating due to wartime living may cause a person to become deficient in vitamin B1 and iron, two substances essential to normal weight, strength, and energy. And ironized yeast tablets supply those exact two substances, vitamin B1 with iron. They're scientifically compounded to help two ways in these deficiencies. Yes, help you two ways to look and feel and be your old-time peppy, sparkling self again.
1: Maybe I should try ironized yeast tablets.
0: By all means do, if you're short on vitamin B1 and iron. Then see if pretty soon you aren't saying,
1: "How grand it is to feel good again. How glad I am that I took ironized yeast tablets."
0: And now back to tonight's play, Lord Marley's Guest.

0: Hear it, Sam? Hear it?
1: Aye, I hear it. There's trouble out there.
0: But what, I'm asking?
1: Oh, I can't see. They're too far off. Too far off.
0: Oh, listen to her. Sam, it can't be...
1: What else in the devil's name can it be? The Lord forgive me. I should have warned him. Dirty pride or not, I should have warned him. I should have warned...
2: Fisherman!
0: Sam, it's her ladyship running this way.
1: The Lord help her. What can she do for him?
2: Fisherman, help me. Please,
1: help me. Lord help you, Mom. What can we do?
2: He's calling to us. Want to stand there, men. Get into your boat. We've got to get out there and help them. Listen to him. Oh, help me in Mrs. name. Help me.
1: All right. Come ahead, Mom.
2: God
0: bless Sam. Sam, have you lost your head? You're not going out there.
1: Step him forward, Mom. Watch your step.
0: Sam, you're balmy. It's the death out there.
1: Hand me that off, Joe, and shove her off.
0: Sam, you can't be going out there. You was the one that warned us off. And now you're going out yourself. Sure, I'll shove you off. But I'm coming with you.
3: Good man, Joe.
2: Hurry.
1: That we will. Dig yours in deep, Joe.
0: Deep it is. The devil himself made you wait out there, but here we go to meet him. Faster, Sam. Go faster.
4: Back of me, Madeline. Stay back of me.
5: Horrible things reaching out. You've got to tell me what they are. What? Tell me.
4: Behind us. Look.
5: No, those snake things crawling toward me. I've got to keep my eyes on them. If I watch them, they can't hurt me. Yes, that's it.
4: Madeline,
5: if I watch them, they can't
4: Madeline,
5: hurt me.
4: Watch out.
5: Can they hurt
4: watch
5: me?
4: Out.
5: Can they?
4: What?
5: Answer me, you. Can they hurt me?
4: Yeah.
5: What are you staring like that for?
4: Now I know. I know what it is.
5: It?
4: Eight arms coming out of the water. The body must be beneath.
5: What are you talking about? What body?
4: It's body. There. Feel shaking the boat. It's holding on with those horrible arms.
5: Arms? What are you raving about? Snakes?
4: No.
5: Slimy water snakes?
4: No, not snakes. I'd give my soul if there were. They're arms. It's arms.
5: Stop saying that.
4: It's arms. And it's waiting. Oh. Waiting underneath the sea for us.
5: Oh.
4: Waiting for us. Help. Help somebody.
2: Charles.
4: Help.
2: Charles, what is it?
4: Help.
5: What? Tell me.
4: Devilfish.
5: No.
4: An octopus larger than the boat. Suckers on its tentacles.
5: Oh, my leg. One of those crawling things on my leg. Get it off. Get it off my leg.
4: I can't budge it. I can't budge it.
5: Oh, get it off.
4: Devil thing, you. Let's go up there. Let's go. Oh, my neck. No.
2: Frost, I beg you, Frost.
0: Sam, look. The boat is turned over.
2: Oh.
1: They're fighting something in the water.
2: No, we can't let them drown. No.
0: No, we can't. It's a devilfish.
1: I see it, too. Its arms, they're longer than the mast of the boat itself. The tide's taking us right into it. Get at your oars, Joe. We'll get out of there.
0: Yeah, we'll... Let go of my oars, Mom.
2: No. Get away. I won't let you turn back.
1: Let go of the oars, woman.
2: I won't let you turn
1: It'll
2: back.
1: Kill us, too.
2: But it's killing them. The octopus is killing them.
0: I'm not killing them. Playing with them like a cat with a mouse.
2: Oh, no.
1: Lifting them up in those great slimy arms and then dropping them back in the sea again.
0: Drowned him.
2: Oh, Charles.
1: I held him under and drowned him.
0: Oh, no. Brought him up again, see?
1: Aye, but what?
0: Sam.
1: Oh, no.
0: What is it? What is that terrible thing that's lifting out of the water?
1: It's Ed, see? It's bringing the body toward its Ed. It's going to... No, don't look, Mom.
2: Charles.
1: No, he's dead anyways, Mom. Joe, let's get out of here. Come on, afford.
0: Wait. The woman. It's let her go. The woman.
1: Aye,
0: she's swimming for it. This way.
1: No. Let's get out of here. Get at the oars, man.
2: No, wait. Save her. Too late for him, but we can't leave her.
0: Right. We'll get you, miss.
2: She's too tired to swim anymore.
0: Stay afloat, miss.
2: Oh, hurry.
0: Come on, Sam. Put your back to that oar.
1: Aye.
0: We'll get you, miss. Bring her around, Sam. grab her quick.
1: Aye, that I will. Got you now. Up you go. Oh, up and in. Watch it, Mom. That's it. In you go now.
2: You're safe now. You're safe.
1: Look. He's gone. Eh? The monster, the devilfish, gone. Under the water. Quick, put the girl down there in the bow and let's get out of here before he pulls us down.
0: Right.
2: It's all right. You're safe enough. You're safe, I tell you. Safe. Safe, yes, yes, safe.
5: Safe.
2: Safe.
5: Stop it.
2: Stop it.
5: Jeff,
2: no, no, Jeff, stop saying it. Please,
0: stop
2: it. What is it? Why do you start? We've got to get ashore. The woman hysterical.
0: Sam, something is holding the boat back.
1: No, no, it can't be. We're almost at the beach and
0: look, we're... look over the port side.
1: What?
2: The octopus. Row.
1: It's underneath the water, holding us back.
2: Tentacle. Horrible black thing.
1: Come on, into the stern with us.
2: But she...
0: Another off. I'll push it down. Beat it off with your oar, man. Oh, stay back, you fool.
6: Twisted the oar right out of my hand. Look, another arm. And they're all moving up towards her.
2: She doesn't see it.
6: She thinks she's safe.
5: I'm safe.
1: Around her neck, it's wrapping around...
7: Oh. Dragged her over.
0: The boat's free.
7: Aye?
0: Free, I tell you, free. It's let go of us. We'll get away.
7: But why should that be? Dragged her over and let us go?
0: Aye. That's so. Picked her right out of the boat. And now the water's so calm and clear. And look, the sun's come out.
7: Huh? Aye. And his lordship and the blonde one dead, dead under the sea. What say you, Mom?
2: Dead under the sea. Better so.
8: Well, Mr. Obler, all I've got to say is...
9: That brr is certainly an expressive one, Frank, but before we talk of brrs, I do want to thank June Dupre and Joseph Granby and Mary Jane Croft. And now, speaking of brrs, I think it reminds all of us that there's a strange, icy hand of retribution which apparently eventually seems to catch up with evildoers. Right at the moment, a man by the name of, what was it again? Oh, yes, Mussolini is remembering that. And now, Frank... After you've had a few words, I want to come back and tell our audience about a play which we're going to do next week. May I go on record right now as saying that I'm looking forward to next week's Lights Out with with more eagerness than I have to any play of this series. I'll tell all of you about that as soon as Frank Martin says a few words for Iron Eyes.
10: If you're so jittery and run down, often so tired out that you miss out on your work and fun, and if it's simply because you're short on vitamin B1 and iron... Remember, ironized yeast tablets give you these exact two substances. Now, of course, a rundown condition may be due to other causes. If in doubt, see your doctor. But if vitamin B1 and iron shortage is your trouble, remember, ironized yeast has been so successful in such cases that it's sold on this no-risk, money-back basis. If you don't start to eat better, to feel much stronger and more alive, the cost of the first bottle will be refunded to you in full by Ironized Yeast, Box IY, Rahway, New Jersey. And now, what's this about your eagerness over next week's play, Mr. Obler?
9: Well, a man can write a play with his tongue in his cheek or with his heart or with his mind. I'll say quite frankly, I wrote next week's play with heart and mind because it's a play that I wanted to do and I know you'll want to hear. It's not the usual lights-out play by any means. It's intended for even those in your family who may not be particularly interested in the mysterious and fantastic. So, have the entire family listening in, yes, children too, next week when we broadcast A Story of the Future, Your Future.
10: Yes, tune in next Tuesday again for Arch Obler's Story of the Future. And if you need more vitamin B1 and iron, be sure to try ironized yeast. But remember... there's only one ironized yeast. You'll know it instantly by the yellow and orange package and by the big letters IY on the container and on each tablet.

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0: Out of the past, phantoms of a world gone by, speak again the immortal tale, The Executioner.
1: The monastery gardens are in fine condition, Brother Leo. You have done well with them.
2: Thank you, Reverend Father Abbott. There's the Marquis de la Gagnette driving up. He's very devout. Comes here every day to our chapel.
3: You needn't wait. I'll walk home.
1: Ah, Marquis, old friend. Another lovely day, is it not?
4: And then another night, Abbott. Another night of haunting dreams.
1: Pax vobiscum, my son.
4: Peace. How can I find peace?
1: Poor tormented soul.
2: He built this monastery, didn't he?
1: Yes, in memory of the Leganeth family.
2: And he comes here every day to pray for their souls.
1: No, Brother Leo. To pray for his own soul.
2: But why, Father? He's loved by all the people of this town for his good works.
1: Yes, my son. And he's honored in all Spain.
2: I wonder about him so often. His face is always sad. His eyes are tragic.
1: His has been a sad, an incredibly sad life, my son.
2: In the years since I came here, I've never seen him smile.
1: No. No, he's never smiled since.
2: Sit here, Father, under the trees and tell me about him. Why do the townsfolk call so rich and so great a man El Verdugo, an executioner? I heard them do so many times, but they say it is a title of honor. Why?
1: I think it's right that you should know his story. You will be serving the family at the castle in future years, and you should have an understanding of the tragedy that befell them.
2: Was it long ago, sir?
1: Yes, some 30 years ago, when I was a young priest like yourself. How to begin? Well, the Marquis Juan de Leganeth, father of the man you know, was a grandee of Spain. His family, one of the oldest and proudest in the land. The old man was a fanatic, a patriot devoted to his people, the citizens of this town of Menda. There was peace in our land until that upstart Bonaparte thought he would own all Europe. Italy, Austria, and the lowlands fell, and then the invaders entered Spain. Because the old Marquis was suspected of plotting with the English against them, a French battalion was stationed here at Menda. They were tolerated with silent hatred. Meanwhile, the Marquis made plans which were to take effect on the night of the Feast of St. James. A ball was given at the castle, to which the French officers were invited and which they all attended. Unarmed, of course. No thought of danger. Except, perhaps, the loss of a heart to some lovely señorita.
5: That your voice was divine. You are grace itself, señorita.
6: And you are flattery personified.
7: Nonsense, Carlos. A man can be handsome even if he is French.
8: Bah, these officers. And I shan't let them spoil this evening for me.
7: Oh, it is a lovely party, isn't it? The music is thrilling.
0: Close the door, Benito. I would have quiet.
2: Si, Father.
0: Good. The hour is near at hand for our triumph over these invaders. I sent for you, my sons, to make sure all was in readiness. Juanito, the signal fire is built?
2: Yes, Father. And we had news from the town. Our people are plying the French with wine and making holiday until the beacon fire is lit. And then, death. Not one will escape.
0: That is my plan. English ships are waiting off the coast at this very moment.
2: The English fleet? Oh, I see. That old orange seller who came here was really a spy.
0: Yes, my boy, a clever spy. From the ministry in London.
2: Then we shall soon be rid of this puppet king the Corsican Bonaparte has set up.
0: Why have you left our guest, Marquesa?
9: Oh, Juan, you and our sons should join them or they may suspect. It's nearly supper time, and you have said that when the ladies were all in the salon and the men gathered in the banquet hall, you'd... Oh, I'm so afraid, Juan. Afraid for you, Felipe, darling, and for you, Juanito, my eldest born.
10: Nonsense, Mamma Mia. There is no danger for us.
9: Nevertheless, I fear something may go wrong. I tremble at the thought of what this night may bring.
0: This night will bring freedom from the invaders, restoration for our king. And you tremble? Are you not a true daughter of Spain?
9: Yes, my husband.
0: Then we will speak no more of fear. Juanito, are you sure that every French officer is here tonight?
2: Yes, Father.
4: dancing with carefree gaiety.
0: Foolish flies that will die in this old spider's web. The men servants know what they must do.
4: Each one is armed, and each will deal with the Frenchman. They do not leave their sides.
0: They must be silent and swift. I hold you, Anito, responsible for the death of the commandant, Victor Marchand.
9: Oh, poor lad. He has such charming manners. I've just seen him walk out on the terrace with our Clara.
0: What insolence.
4: Ever since he came to the town, my sister Clara has cast wistful eyes at him. She seems to admire his undoubted good looks.
9: Small wonder if he's madly in love with her. Clara is so beautiful. What a pair they make dancing together.
0: Enough. Such talk revolts me. My daughter and this riffraff officer of our enemy. Manito, fetch her to me at once.
11: Yes, Father.
0: Come, Marquesa. We will join our guests.
9: Yes, Father. Oh, the moon is lovely out here on the terrace. See how it shines on the sea way down there at the foot of the crags?
12: Yes, and look way out there. Those white things, they look like sails.
9: Oh, nonsense. They're seagulls. They nest in those cliffs.
12: And I thought it might be my ship coming in. Isn't the air sweet? Mimosa and orange blossoms, Donna Clara.
9: Yes, orange blossoms, Commandant. And cypress trees.
12: The night is cool. It was hot down there today in the little town of yours. I was tired of military regulations and duties.
9: Why, Victor Marchand, you were weary of serving your great Napoleon. Shame.
12: I would die fighting for my emperor. But this business of being a policeman is hard. You all hate us French, so...
9: We Spaniards do not hate all Frenchmen.
12: Oh, Clara, you are so beautiful. I do love you so. Is there any chance that you would marry me?
9: In other days, in other circumstances, who knows? But there is no hope, Victor, here and now. You are my enemy.
12: I am your adoring slave. But I am a fool to dream. You are the blue blood of Spain, while my father is a grocer of Paris.
9: A grocer of Paris? Is that a title of rank?
12: Yes, a rank of file, my beautiful princess. Wait. Look down below. I gave orders for all lights in the town to be out at curfew. And yet it strikes me that there are a fair number gleaming here and there.
9: Oh, it's only the moonlight on the bayonets of your own men.
12: Well, it's certainly silent enough. I don't know why I should feel uneasy. Your father, the Marquis, is the soul of courtesy. And yet I keep asking myself why. Why should he give this dance for the officers of his enemy?
9: Well, you're imagining things. My father is the friendliest of men.
12: All of us here unarmed. I think I shall order them to leave now.
9: Victor, forget these morbid fancies. Of what are you afraid? Of me?
12: Yes, Senorita. I am afraid of you. Oh, my lovely one.
13: Clara! Where are you?
9: Oh, Juanito, I'm right here by the balustrade with Commandant Marchand.
13: Father wants you, sister.
4: Lovely evening, Commandant.
12: Beautiful, Senora. Shall I take you back, Donna Clara?
4: Thank you, Commandant. I shall escort my sister.
9: Oh, Juanito, it's so cool out here. Wait a while.
4: This is not the time for you to be on the terrace, Clara.
9: Oh, the time. Oh, come with us, Commandant.
4: Father wishes to see you alone, Clara.
9: But...
4: Perhaps it would be better if you waited here, Commandant, in the moonlight. I shall be right back to relieve your loneliness.
12: As you say, Senora. A bientôt, Donna Clara.
9: Adios, Victor.
14: Is that you, Commandant Victor?
12: Yes, what is it?
14: I'm lucky to find you, sir. Those beggars down there are creeping about like worms.
12: I knew I saw those lights.
14: So by your leave, I came up the cliff path to find you.
12: Come, climb up here over the balustrade.
14: Wait.
12: So... Oh, go on, then.
14: Well, sir, you know that they have treated us like scum. But since sundown tonight, they're sticking to us like leeches, saying it's the Feast of St. James and we ought all to be friends.
12: Very strange.
14: Suspicious, sir. I say to myself, there is something up. They mean us no good. Then on my way here, I see a pile of logs and kindling, sir, over that point yonder.
12: Well?
14: Then just now, as I hurried on, quiet as I could, I saw a man come out of the castle with a torch and head straight for the bonfire.
12: A bonfire? A signal? I thought so. Look over there on the ocean. There, in the moonlight.
14: Wait.
12: There are ships. The sails of ships. It must be the English fleet.
14: He's lit the signal. Look, it's flaring up to the sky. Commandant, I'm shot.
11: I'm done for. That shot was meant for you. Save yourself, sir. Long live the Emperor.
12: My officers, where are they? François Bouchard.
9: Victor, fly. My brothers are coming to kill you.
12: But my fellow officers, I must help them. Let me by.
9: You can do them no good now.
12: Killed, all killed?
9: Yes, Victor, every Frenchman. So save yourself. Take the left path at the foot of the cliff and my brother's pony. But go, Victor, hurry. Hurry.
15: Clara, what are you doing here?
9: Oh,
15: Where's the commandant?
9: I tried to stop him, Juanita. I held him as long as I could, but he pushed past me and left the wall.
15: I'll get him.
9: No, no, he went that way to the right.
15: Did you see the French dog?
9: Father,
15: Juanita, leave me. Follow him. Not one of them must live.
16: We'll get him.
9: Let just one of them live, dear Lord. Oh, Victor. My Victor.

0: Yes, my son. Victor Marchand escaped. And as I found out afterwards, rode straight to the headquarters of the French general and told him the fate of his battalion.
1: That is all I know of the treacherous attack, mon général. My men were stabbed to death and shot down like cattle. The blame is all mine. I put my life in your hands.
2: Mm. Commandant Marchand, you are not answerable for the Spaniard's crime. Unless the marshal decides otherwise, I acquit you.
1: But when the emperor comes to hear of it...
2: The emperor, he will want you shot. But we shall see. Now, we will say no more about this, except to plan a revenge that will strike proper terror into this godforsaken country where they carry on war like savages. I shall order out a whole regiment, a detachment of cavalry, and a convoy of artillery. We shall tell our soldiers the fate of their comrades, and their rage will do the rest.
3: Attention!
4: Burnt Abbott, I can imagine the horrible vengeance they brought to the countryside.
0: Yes, my son. Every village they passed was burnt, and the inhabitants decimated.
4: Didn't the English land soldiers to help?
0: No, Brother Leo. It seems they were only artillery transports that appeared that night. And so the townsmen of Menda were left without assistance and soon found themselves surrounded by French troops.
2: Silence! Silence! Citizens! Dogs of Menda! For your savage crime against innocent men, your town will be given over to the flame, your population to the sword.
5: One moment, General.
2: Huh? And who are you, sir?
5: I am the Marquis of Leguignac, hereditary lord of this province. I alone take the blame for the slaying of the French garrison.
6: Nay, Marquis, I was with you.
7: And I...
5: I speak for these noble friends of mine, do I not?
6: Yes.
5: Then, General, we of the castle offer to give ourselves if we can thus spare our town from pillage and fire. Every soul in the castle, from myself to my lowest servant, in exchange for the lives of my townsfolk.
2: Oh, that sounds reasonable. There will be a heavy tribute levied, however. We will hold your wealthiest citizens hostage to guarantee payment. Commandant Marchand.
1: Oui, mon général.
2: Take every precaution for the safety of the troops. Bivouac them. No more billeting with these swine. I shall now take residence in the castle. Have the Leganier family and all their household bound and placed so they can see me enter as their conqueror.
4: You, Reverend Father, during this time, where were you?
0: Held prisoner as hostage. I thought at any moment that, though innocent, I should be shot. I soon heard that the general had ordered gibbets erected at the castle and had sent for the public hangman. I learned later of the Marquis's last appeal to the general, who had established headquarters at the castle.
2: What is it now? Come in.
1: It is I, Victor Marchand.
2: You.
1: Oui, mon général. The Marquis has a request to make of you, and I could not refuse to bring him to you.
2: Let him enter. So, you have a request, Marquis.
5: Yes, General. I have seen the gallows erected. Will you not spare us the shame of this punishment? I entreat you to have us beheaded.
2: Granted.
5: Further, I beg for the consolation of religion, and that we, especially my wife, may be unbound. I give my word we shall not escape.
2: All that I permit. But, Marchand, you are responsible for them.
1: Entendu, mon général.
5: And lastly, I offer you all I possess if you will spare my youngest son, Manuel. He is only 8 years old. He knew nothing of this.
2: Really? Wait. I understand what you mean by this last request. To hand down your name to posterity. Very good. You shall do so. I will give your fortune and his life to any one of your sons who will play executioner to you and the rest of your brood.
5: Merciful heaven. Such a thing cannot be.
2: Yes. Let him hand down your name to posterity, but wherever it is mentioned, all Spain shall remember his parricide and despise him for it.
5: General, in the name of my three sons, I absolutely refuse this infamous offer.
2: No, not so fast, Marquis. You have intrigued me by your request. I am reconsidering my former kindness toward Menda. It rather pleases me to be the instrument, shall we say, whereby an old Spanish family is carried on. We French love titles. Our emperor has taught us their value. So, here is my final word, and you really should like it. Safety and well-being for Menda and its citizens, provided you agree to die.
5: I have so agreed.
2: Wait, wait. Provided you agree to die by the hand of one of your own sons, who shall, by acting as executioner to his family, gain your title and estates.
5: Not one of them will consent.
2: No. Not even when they hear that unless one of them performs this friendly family service, all Menda shall be burned to the ground and every one of the citizens slaughtered.
5: Oh, you are Satan incarnate.
2: Oh, no, no. But I do think Satan is laughing at your predicament. Enough. We will talk no more about it. Your fortune and his life to any one of your brats who will do this executioner's office. Take him away, Marchand. Unbind the noble family, but guard them well. Now you will pardon me, Marquis. My dinner is ready.
0: I was sent for and taken to the castle. There, under French guard, sat the Marquesa with her sons and her daughter tied in gilded chairs. The serving men stood with bound hands. Victor Marchand returned with the Marquis. They all looked up at him, but there was no fear in their eyes. All I could see was profound regret that their plan had failed so completely. Victor Marchand gave orders that they should be unbound, and he himself untied the cords that bound Clara's arms.
1: Donna Clara, my darling, there was nothing I could do.
3: But the general, Victor, what did he say?
1: His verdict is too cold to speak aloud. Let me whisper it to you, and you can then help your father, for he will need your help. Now come with me.
3: Juan, there is hope for us, isn't there? The priest is here, and they have taken the cords from our wrists.
6: One of my brothers? Oh, Victor, no. No!
3: Father. Oh, Father. Bid Juanita swear to obey the command you shall give him. And we shall be content.
5: Clara, my Clara.
1: Marquis, you submit to the general's ruling?
5: I have no choice, Commandant.
1: Then I shall dismiss the guard. Attention! You will take these servitors to their fate and await me on the terrace.
3: We are alone now, my husband. What is this order you are to give to Juanito? What is the general's ruling?
5: The town and its inhabitants are to be destroyed unless we die.
3: I know.
5: Unless we are beheaded by the hand of one of our sons.
3: One of my sons? Santa Maria, no!
5: And now you know the command I must give. And I give it to you, Juanito.
7: Father! No, you cannot!
3: Dear Juanito, you must not fail us. Do not compel us to submit to the fateful touch of the common hangman. At your hands, we will not fear to die.
7: No!
8: Think of Menda, Juanito. The town we have loved since we were born. Menda in flames and all its people, our people dead. Why, they are our friends. You can't sacrifice them to your own feelings.
3: Juanito, my darling, my firstborn child, you will consent, I know.
7: Mother, you ask this? You, my mother?
3: Since the day you were born, you have never failed me, Juanito. You are a true Leganeth.
7: I refuse to be condemned to live.
5: Juanito, I command you.
7: No! No, I can't do it.
5: And it be that you lack the fortitude of a Spaniard.
7: No, I can't.
5: And true responsibility to your people, my son.
7: No, I can't.
5: Do you mean to keep us on our knees? What right have you to think of your own life and your own sufferings? Is this my son, madame?
3: He has consented. Am I right, Juanito?
7: Oh, madre mia.
0: During the next tragic hour, I did what I could to give them spiritual consolation and prepare their souls for life eternal. The general had ordered that the principal citizens of Menda be brought to the terrace where stood the block, the blade of its scimitar glittering in the sun. Then suddenly in the anteroom where the Marquis and his family were preparing for the ordeal, the general appeared.
2: Well, I have dined and wined, so let us get this business over with. Bring the executioner, Leganieff, to the block. Instruct him in his family duties. The crowd on the terrace is waiting impatiently.
3: Our time has come, Juanito. Be merciful to my lack of courage. Take me first.
1: Clara, my beloved, the general grants you your life if you will consent to marry me.
3: Oh, Victor, Victor. There is no love without honor. And my duty is to my family. Our love was... might have been. Adios, Victor. And now, Juanito, dear brother, Pax Vobiscum, I am ready.
9: Dear sister, let Felipe go with you.
8: Juanito, my brother, I have always loved you and honored you, but never more than now. Farewell.
9: God keep you both.
10: Farewell, big brother. You'll tell me what I must do? Will it hurt very much?
9: Manuel. Little Manuel. You're so young to die. Oh, you're crying.
10: I'm not afraid. I'm thinking of you, poor Juanito. You'll be so lonely when we're gone.
9: Pray for me, little brother. Farewell.
11: We shall meet, my dearly beloved son. Our mother is proud of you.
7: Mother. My mother.
5: Give me your hand, my son. You do great honor to our name. Let us walk together to our fate. Lean on Father Miguel, my son. He will give you courage from heaven. Here we are. Let me embrace you. And with my kiss proclaim, Spaniard, I have given my son a father's blessing. The new Marquis de Leganés may strike without fear. He is beyond reproach.
12: Deus ire, calamitatis et miserare. Deus maga, regem dona dominia.
13: Many prayers are for that heroic soul who for 30 long years has waited for the day when he may join the shades that never cease to haunt him.
5: From the time-worn pages of the past, we have brought you the story, The Executioner. Bellkeeper, toll the bell.

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0: 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The Elka pudding just so real.
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4: 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He hunts the biggest of all game, public enemies that even the G-Men cannot reach. The Green Hornet.

0: adventure, charity takes it on the chin. The events and characters depicted in this drama are fictitious. Any similarity to actual persons, living or dead, is purely coincidental.
1: Reed, as publisher of a newspaper, you're in a position to know a lot about people, aren't you?
2: Well, it depends on the type of person you have in mind.
1: You know, people in the public eye.
2: Well, frankly, Bennett, I haven't been around the Sentinel much lately.
1: You haven't?
2: I've been letting it run itself, so to speak.
1: I see. Well, in that case...
2: But perhaps I may have some information, Bennett. Who's the man?
1: As you know, the welfare board is trying to get an extra million for...
2: Considering it right now, one of my best reporters is at the meeting.
1: Do you know that I'm connected with the welfare board?
2: You, Bennett?
1: For the past month, I've been serving as treasurer for the special charity fund.
2: The charity relief is handled separately from the regular welfare money?
1: Yes, that's it. I took this position without pay.

0: is simply to help out.
1: Well, doesn't your regular business keep you pretty tied down?
0: It would, only my work as treasurer on the charity fund is practically routine.
1: Well, how do you mean?
0: I have nothing to do with the actual disbursement of the money.
1: Well, naturally.
0: The setup requires two signatures on each relief check, mine and Tinker's.
1: Tinker? Oh, he's head of the welfare board, isn't he?
0: Yes. As I was saying, we each sign the checks. But in order to facilitate matters, I've been putting my signature on blank checks. In that way, Tinker doesn't have to wait for me at any time.
1: Oh, isn't that rather unusual?
0: No, it's done pretty often.
1: But that means you've no idea whether those checks are for the right amounts or whether they're made out to the right people.
0: That's precisely what's bothering me. I have no reason to believe that Tinker is doing anything dishonest, mind you.
1: You wouldn't be speaking this way if you didn't have some suspicions, Bennett.
0: That's all they are, Reed, suspicions. Tinker has a friend named Murdoch. He's always around the welfare board. I don't like him, and I don't like the way he and Tinker are always together.
1: Perhaps you're imagining things.
0: Well, I hope I am.
1: After this, Bennett, if I were you, I'd be careful about signing blank checks.
0: I intend speaking to Tinker about that very soon. Just now, of course, he's busy trying to get this extra million for local charity out of the city council.
1: Well, I'll call my office and see if that appropriation's been passed.
0: Fine.
1: Charity's a fine thing, Bennett, but all that money can be a great temptation for the wrong people. And with an extra million coming... Well, let me have Miss Case, please. Miss Case? Mr. Reed. Has Lowry brought back any news from the city council meeting? Well, they have, huh? It's already in the papers. Oh, thanks, Miss Case. I'll be in very soon.
0: Well?
1: The city council okayed the extra million for charity, Bennett. Remember what I told you about those checks.
2: Hello, paper! Welfare board gets extra million for charity! City council passes relief appropriation! Hello, paper!
3: Yes, what is it?
4: There's a young man out here applying for charity, Mr. Tinker.
3: Did he fill out the usual form?
4: Yes, sir. I told him there was a long list, but he said he needs help immediately. He's very insistent.
3: Oh. All right, send him in. I'll settle it.
5: Another one, Tinker?
3: The sixth one today. Murdoch, perhaps you'd better go into that other office.
5: Sure, Tinker. After all, this ain't supposed to be any of my business.
3: If anyone gets an idea that Murdoch and I are taking a cut of that charity money, it might be...
6: My name's Drake, Mr. Tinker.
3: Girls, close the door. Come in.
6: Look, Mr. Tinker, it ain't for me. It's my wife. She ain't feeling so well.
3: Drake, it takes time to care for people. Cases like yours must go through a regular routine. Can't hand out charity to everyone who comes asking for it. Your case will be investigated, same as the rest.
6: Yes, but can I get something special for my wife? The doc says she needs medicine right away.
3: Your name is on the list and we'll investigate. If you deserve charity, you'll get it as soon as possible.
6: Yeah, but...
3: The welfare board is already pressed to the limit. You'll have to be patient.
6: Yes, sir. Only I figured with that extra million...
3: That extra million is practically drained away already.
6: Well, can't you make...
3: I'm very busy. If you're deserving, you may be tended to. That's all.
6: Yes, sir. It's only on account of the wife.
3: Give them the money. I can use it myself. He's gone, Murdoch.
5: Snappy work, Tinker. You don't waste time.
3: Can't afford to. We have to figure out how to get our hands on a share of that $1 million.
5: You told that sap the million was already earmarked for the other charity cases?
3: Of course. Now, what's our plan?
5: Same as before. We put 500 phony names on the charity list.
3: You have the list?
5: Yeah, sure, I got it right here.
3: Abby, Abbott, Adler, Augustini... Where'd you get these, Murdoch?
5: Relax, will you? They're okay.
3: Can't have anyone checking up on them.
5: Not a chance. With these phony names, we'll be able to grab off 100,000 for ourselves.
3: Perhaps 200,000.
5: That's the stuff. And nobody the wiser.
3: Of course, there's Bennett to consider.
5: Bennett? What about Bennett?
3: He wants me to have the checks filled out before he signs them.
5: That'd ruin us.
3: Don't worry, Murdoch. I told Bennett we'd do as he wanted.
5: You crazy?
3: As soon as I got around to it. I told him it meant changing the routine, and it might take a little time.
5: Oh, you stalled him.
3: For a long time.
5: That's the angle, Tinker. Plenty of graft for you and me.
3: Well, you know that old saying, Murdoch.
5: Yeah?
3: Charity begins at home.
5: That's it. Charity begins at home. That's rich.
7: Hey, Case, Casey. There's one thing me and Clicker want to know.
8: If you want to borrow money, I'm busy.
9: What are we working for? Are we newspaper men or charity investigators?
8: If I ask me, the only people I know are newspaper men. You're not in that class.
7: Will you stop pounding that typewriter?
8: Don't tell me you two are sore because Mr. Reed sent you out on a door-to-door job.
9: Sore? You ought to see my feet.
7: They don't pave the sidewalks with mattresses in this town. After walking 20 miles, I know.
9: Why is Mr. Reed so anxious for us to talk to people who are on charity rolls?
8: He thinks there's something going on.
10: Yes?
8: Lowry and Miss Binney are here, Mr. Reed.
10: Oh, send them right in.
8: All right, you two. You can ask Mr. Reed all those questions instead of bothering me with them.
1: Hello, Miss Binney. Lowry?
11: Oh?
1: You got any interviews?
9: Mr. Reed, we must have talked to about 200.
7: Yeah, we posed as investigators for the welfare board.
9: If we'd had a list, we wouldn't have wasted so much time going from one door to the next.
1: Tinker refused to release his list.
11: Why?
1: Well, Lowry's reason sounds all right. He claims revealing names would embarrass those receiving charity.
9: Well, plenty are getting it, Mr. Reed. We found lots and no complaints.
7: Yeah, as far as appearances are concerned, Tinker's on the level.
1: Yet, for a city the size of ours, more money is being spent than conditions warrant. Our charity expenses are way out of line with what they ought to be.
7: Boss, if Tinker won't release that list, you can't prove anything like that.
1: Lowry, how'd you like to apply for charity?
7: Charity? Me?
1: I'm serious, Lowry. Tinker won't see reporters at all. The only way to find the facts is from the inside.
7: Say, I get it, boss. I'll wear old clothes.
9: That's what you're wearing now.
1: And everything you can. If you get a chance, talk to Bennett. Or tell him you're from the Sentinel.
7: Right.
1: There's a racket going on in charity. It's the filthiest there is. The Daily Sentinel wants to know about it all the way to rock bottom.
7: Look, lady, I've been coming here to the welfare board every day for a week.
12: I'm sorry, we're doing all we can.
7: Here I am again. The name's Lauren.
12: Sorry, no news yet.
10: Boss, I tell you, I'm getting no place.
1: Stick with it, Lowry. You talked to Bennett yet?
10: I'll keep trying, but these hard benches are sure wearing my pants awful thin.
7: Mr. Bennett, aren't you? I'd like to talk to you. My name's Lowry of the Sentinel.
13: The Sentinel? Rick Reed's paper. Why, I was going to call him.
7: Is that so, Mr. Bennett?
13: Come over here in the corner. We can talk with less interference.
7: Yes, yes.
13: Just what is it you're after?
7: The boss, Mr. Reed, has his doubts about the way Tinker's running things here. He sent me over to see if I could wangle anything from the inside.
13: Did he tell you that I'm treasurer here?
7: Yes. Have you seen the list of charity people, Mr. Bennett?
13: Not yet, though I've asked for it. At your employer's suggestion, I've also told Tinker I must refuse to sign checks in blank any longer.
7: Wow, you've been doing that?
13: Unfortunately, yes.
7: Then you don't know a thing about who gets these checks?
13: Or how much is going out, exactly.
7: What did Tinker say when you told him you wouldn't do it anymore?
13: He said he'd see the checks were filled out first. But so far, they haven't been. Says he's been too busy.
7: And pin him down, huh?
13: Hold on. Here he comes now. Hello, Tinker.
14: Oh, Bennett. I've been looking for you. Got another batch of checks.
13: Are they filled out?
14: Well, not this batch. I promise you the next one.
13: Well, when these are filled out, I'll sign. Not before.
14: Bennett, it sounds very much as if you don't trust me. You can't keep charity cases waiting because of a mere formality.
13: Then I suggest you get these filled out at once.
14: Well, if you insist.
13: I do.
14: It may take a little time. Shall we say, tomorrow morning?
13: I'll be waiting.
7: I was right there when Bennett talked to Tinker, boss. I'm going to see him this noon and get the lowdown.
1: He's seeing Tinker this morning, eh? About the checks?
7: Yes, and if Tinker stalls any more, we'll know there's something funny.
9: Hey, Lowry, I thought you were going to see Bennett this noon.
1: Well, he is, Miss Binney.
9: Well, try and find him.
7: Tinker, what's biting you?
9: Plenty. Look at this teletype from police headquarters, Mr. Reed.
1: General alarm to all police. Be on lookout for Treasurer Bennett of the Welfare Department. Bennett disappeared.
9: He hasn't been seen since last night. And you know what? All the files and records of the welfare board have disappeared with him.
1: So the police think Bennett's responsible.
9: For plenty. The police believe he swiped the charity money.
1: What? Where did they get that idea?
9: From Tinker. He says the money is gone. When Bennett didn't show up this morning, Tinker says he got suspicious and checked up.
1: So the police learned of Bennett's disappearance from Tinker. What about Mrs. Bennett?
9: She insists Bennett has gone away on a trip.
1: Where?
9: That's just it. She won't say.
1: Yes?
10: Dunnigan, Britt. I'm doing a remake on the front page. What do you think of that guy, Bennett, absconding with that charity dough?
1: Got a headline?
10: Have it in a second.
1: Lowry.
7: Yeah, boss?
1: Go over to Bennett's home. Grab a statement from his wife. Go with him, Miss Binney, for pictures.
9: Come on, Lockenbach.
10: Here's the headline, Britt.
1: Shoot.
10: Solid across page one. Bennett absconds with charity cash.
1: Kill it. It's too strong.
10: What?
1: You heard me. The Sutton's going to convict Bennett before he's had a chance.
10: Blast it, Reed. What further proof do you want? Why, any blind fool can see Bennett swipe the dough.
1: We're not blind fools, Gunnigan. Those are orders.
10: Oh, if your father was still running this newspaper. I'll do it, but I don't like it.
1: You don't have to. Even Gunnigan believes Bennett is guilty. Well, maybe he is, but his disappearance is too pat. Especially after what Lauer heard him say to Tinker. Well, there's only one solution. Bennett must be found.
11: Short time later, in his apartment, Britt Reed took Cato, his faithful valet and the only living man to know him as the Green Hornet, into his confidence.
1: So you see, Cato, Tinker is here apparently innocent while Bennett is gone.
15: Maybe Tinker's innocent, Miss Beth.
1: I'm betting Tinker's the guilty one, Cato, not Bennett. Tinker and this pal of his, Murdoch, have been milking the charity funds. Bennett's demand to have the checks filled out would have revealed it.
15: How can you know for sure?
1: It's odd that Mrs. Bennett, while she insists her husband is innocent, has merely gone away on a trip, refuses to reveal where he's gone.
15: Perhaps she's hiding something.
1: I don't know, Cato. I don't know. Her house will be crowded with reporters tonight. It may be hard to get in unseen. Still, we can try.
15: See her tonight?
1: Mrs. Bennett and her son may be keeping quiet out of fear. Perhaps the sudden appearance of the Green Hornet may make her reveal any secret knowledge she may have.
15: Mr. Brett.
1: Yes?
15: What's happened to those poor ones in the meantime?
1: The people who've been depending on charity? That's just it, Cato. A lot of them are going to suffer added hardship if that charity fund isn't located.
15: That's true.
1: And however much I regret it, Cato, it must be done. I must go out as the Green Hornet. A mask, Cato. A weapon. Have the car checked immediately. Mrs. Bennett is going to hear from the Green Hornet.

0: curtain falls on Act One of our Green Hornet adventure. Before the next exciting scenes, please permit us to pause for just a few moments. Now to continue our story. Bennett, treasurer of the welfare board, disappeared with all the files and records. The police believed that Bennett had absconded with the charity funds. But Britt Reed, unconvinced of Bennett's guilt, assumed the role of the Green Hornet to uncover those who were really guilty. It's late in the evening. Mrs. Bennett is being questioned by reporters.
1: How about it, Mrs. Bennett?
2: You keep saying you know where he is.
3: He isn't guilty. Why don't you tell us?
4: He is innocent. He is.
3: How about the charity dough?
1: Yes, how about that money?
0: While they crowded around Mrs. Bennett and her 20-year-old son in the Bennett Library, a tall figure slipped through a side window into the hall.
5: All the reporters left their hats here on the table. In fine lorries. Ah, here it is. Initials E.L.
0: Britt Reed took an envelope from his pocket and slipped it under Lowry's hat. Then he left to await developments.
5: I left the letter under Lowry's hat, Cato. He's sure to find it when he's ready to go. It's addressed to Mrs. Bennett.
6: Yes, sir.
5: I'm going back inside. I want to be there when she's had a chance to read it.
6: Very dangerous, Mr. Brett. The reporters...
5: I'll stay well out of sight, Cato. The reporters are still in the library. I'll have time to find a good hiding place before they go out into the hall. Clicker.
7: What, Lowry?
5: Get behind these drapes.
7: Huh?
5: Come on. I want to ask Mrs. Bennett a couple of questions when this mob leaves. Maybe she'll talk then.
8: My mother has nothing more to say. You'll have to leave.
7: Looks like you'll have a chance soon. They're all going out into the hall.
3: Okay, Mrs. Bennett, if you won't talk, why...
2: It's your headache, not ours.
9: You know your own mind.
7: Your hat's all on the table. Will you take them and go?
9: We have nothing more to say.
3: You know what the police are saying, Mrs. Bennett?
7: I know what everyone is saying.
3: But here's the front door. Outside.
10: Listen, Mrs. Bennett.
3: Outside.
7: Oh, Jim. Jim.
5: Take it easy, Mother.
7: If there were only some way out of this.
5: Can't blame those reporters. After all, they were only doing their jobs.
7: To think that your father should be left open to talk like this and we're helpless.
1: Mrs. Bennett, now that mob's left, how about telling me...
5: I told you reporters to get out.
7: Well, we sort of stayed behind in the library.
5: We're not staying any longer. Get out with the others.
1: Now, wait a minute. Mrs. Bennett, I had a reason for hanging around. I think your husband's innocent.
7: I know he is.
1: I saw him yesterday at the welfare board.
7: You did?
1: Sure. We had a long talk.
5: Don't listen to her, Mother. It's a trick to get you off your guard.
1: On the level.
7: He's right. Look, Mrs. Bennett, hasn't the Sentinel given your husband every possible break?
1: We're the only newspaper that hasn't gone after Mr. Bennett hammer and tongs.
7: Yes, I did notice that, but
5: Can't you see my mother's very tired?
1: Oh, Mrs. Bennett, the Sentinel wants to help you, honest. But if you keep on being secretive about things...
7: I can't tell you anything more.
1: Okay. I'll grab my hat and scram.
7: Hey, what's that?
5: Why, it's a letter. Addressed to you, Mother.
1: It must have been under my hat.
7: But it has no stamp. I'm certain it wasn't there before.
5: What? What's it about?
7: Oh,
5: Mother.
7: What's wrong? Hey, Lowry, look at the top of that letter.
1: Wow. The seal of the Green Hornet.
7: I don't understand. Why should the Green Hornet write to me?
1: Now, let me see that letter.
5: Now, wait a minute.
7: Don't be so suspicious. We're not going to burn it.
1: Well, I'll be. Mrs. Bennett, according to this letter, you've already paid 25,000 ransom to the Green Hornet.
7: But that's not so.
1: And what about this? It says pay to me and my partner. Don't tell me the Hornet's working with someone else.
5: It's not true.
7: I haven't paid any money. It's some crank.
1: No, ma'am. I've seen plenty of Green Hornet notes. This is no fake.
7: But it can't be. Oh, I don't know what I'm saying.
1: Let me take this note.
5: You can't publish that.
7: Use your head. This'll help your father.
1: Sure. If the Green Hornet's got him, then maybe the cops won't be so positive he skipped out himself.
7: I don't care what you do. Only please, please get out.
1: Okay. Come on, Clicker.
7: Don't worry, Mrs. Bennett. It can't harm your husband. And boy, what a story.
0: Leaving his mask and gun in the car, Britt Reed, once more the presentable publisher of the Sentinel, walked into a drugstore and entered the phone booth.
5: Yeah, I think he should be at his home. If he doesn't answer there, I'll try his office. Got to arrange for him to call on Murdoch.
11: Hello?
5: Your pal Murdoch is pulling a double cross. There'll be an extra out about it in a few minutes.
11: What are you talking about? Who is this?
5: Take a look at that extra. All right, Cato, now you get to a phone. Call Murdoch and keep his line busy. After that extra comes out, I don't want Ticker to be able to get Murdoch on the phone. Stay on the phone till you hear me in Murdoch's home, man. Join me there. It's right around the corner. Now get going.
12: Let me, Sentinel!
4: Bennett family!
10: But I tell you, you got the wrong number. This is the fifth time you've called. Look it up, then.
5: Hang up, Murdoch.
10: Huh? Who the devil is...
5: I should hang up.
10: What's this, a stick-up?
5: Take a good look, Murdoch. Yeah, I'll move into the light.
10: Why, I've seen pictures of that mask. You're the Green Hornet.
5: Seen the paper, Murdoch?
10: Then have you plugged me with that gun? I'm keeping my
5: eyes.
10: Read
5: it.
10: Yeah. Okay. Green Hornet sends...
5: How do you like it?
10: Collected $25,000 from... Who was your partner? It says
5: here... Partner? Who do you think?
10: Think it wouldn't be fool enough?
5: No.
10: But the sap pulling a bonehead play like this.
5: Maybe he figures $25,000 extra is worth going after.
10: Say, Tinker didn't tell me nothing about you, Hornet.
5: Why should we tip you off?
10: Hey, what are you doing here?
5: See what that ransom note says about Bennett?
10: You mean about him going to be released?
5: Do you think he will be?
10: He can't be released. That ain't the plan.
5: Maybe Tinker figures the same thing applies to you.
10: You're in with Tinker.
5: Why else would I be here?
10: Huh?
5: Why should Tinker cut you in on a charity graft? With you out of the way like Bennett, he can grab it all for himself.
10: What? No. Listen, Hornet. Let me call Tinker.
5: He's not at home.
10: But then
5: where else would he be?
10: If he ain't home, he must be out at the farm with Bennett. I'll fix it up. He can't cut me out.
5: Go ahead, phone. You're not calling anybody.
10: Listen, Hornet. I'll stay out of it. I don't want nothing.
5: You yellow, crawling crook.
10: He sent you over to get rid of me. But you don't have to. I don't want none of the dough. Put the rod down.
5: You're shaking, Murdoch.
10: No! Don't let it stop me! Gas!
12: And gas will hold him for a few minutes. When he comes to, we'll go after Tinker. I made sure he believes Tinker's at the place where Bennett is held prisoner. That'll take care of Tinker. If he's been unable to get Murdoch on the phone, he'll be here any second. Cato, you've been watching the door?
13: Yes, sir. Someone coming now.
12: Good. Stand beside the door, Cato. Give him a chance to see me before you do the job.
13: I understand.
12: You ready, Cato?
13: All ready.
14: I've been trying to get you on the phone, Murdoch. Have you seen the Sentinel?
5: Yes, he saw it.
14: Well, you're not Murdoch. Green Hornet. Then it's true Murdoch is double crossed.
10: Now. Yes. My throat. What?
12: Grab his arm.
10: He's going with us.
12: What do we do?
10: Murdoch will recover soon. He'll head for the farmhouse then. We follow and get Tinker there with him.
12: In my throat. Where am I? In my home. The Green Hornet came here to finish me, but I'm still alive. So Tinker wanted to get me out of the way, too. But I'll fix him. Go out to the farm. Take care of him. He won't expect to see me. Take a gun. Try to double cross.

0: we are, kiddo. As we figured, Murdoch led us right here to the farmhouse where Bennett is kept. Yeah, there's Murdoch's car up ahead.
1: Yes, sir.
0: We'll take Tinker out now and put him in the back room of the farmhouse where Murdoch will find him. You call the police so they'll be here soon.
1: Yes, sir.
0: And I'll stay around to make sure Murdoch doesn't start using that gun before they get here. Once the police find Bennett, they'll get the whole story.
2: Gotta go slow. Can't let Tinker trap me. Not after I got out of his first scheme to bump me off. He won't get a second chance. Put on the lights.
3: Who is it? Help me.
2: No, it's just you, Bennett. Where's Tinker?
3: I've seen nobody.
1: How long are you going to keep me tied up here, Murdoch? You can't...
2: Don't lie to me, Bennett. Where's Tinker? Where's the Green Hornet?
1: I don't know what you're talking about.
2: Talk to me that way, will you? Well, I'm staying right here until Tinker shows up. He figures he's finished me. Now he'll come for you. I'll put out the light and wait for him.
4: While Murdoch waited, Tinker, in another room, recovered consciousness.
0: I'm in the farmhouse.
4: Realizing where he was, he moved stealthily through the old house until he reached the room where Bennett was tied. He opened the door.
5: Is anyone in here?
2: I've been expecting you, Tinker.
5: Murdoch!
2: Yeah. You and your pal thought you could double-cross me and grab all the dough, didn't you?
5: What?
2: You sent the Green Hornet around to my place to put me on a spot, huh? But it didn't work.
5: What are you talking about? The Green Hornet was working for you.
2: Is that the best talking you can think of?
5: Don't try to pull a wool over my eyes, Murdoch.
3: If I ever get to the police...
2: Shut up, you! I know when I'm being double-crossed, Tinker.
5: Now, see here.
2: You listen to me. Figured by this time I'd be finished, huh? You ain't satisfied with our neat little scheme to grab off a couple hundred grand from the welfare board and pin the rap on Bennett.
5: You were the one who wasn't satisfied. You calling the Hornet, not me.
2: Talking won't do you no good.
5: Put down that gun.
2: Frame me, will you?
5: No such thing. I didn't think...
2: This gun doesn't have gas, Tinker. When I take care of you and Bennett, I'll find that Green Hornet and...
6: Drop it, my dog!
5: The police! Let's get out of here! Thank the Lord you got here!
6: Don't move, Tinker! Thank
7: him! Why, you!
5: Try to get past me, will you?
8: Good work, Doyle!
9: Mr. Bennett, are you all right?
1: Yes, if you'll untie me.
5: I demand that you arrest Murdoch. He's tried to shoot me.
6: Sure, we'll arrest him. And you, too.
5: It was Tinker's idea, kidnapping Bennett. You can't pin that on me.
8: There's plenty on both of you. As soon as Bennett starts talking.
6: Take these guys out.
8: Get moving.
6: A little cell waiting for you, babies.
5: Put the cuffs on them.
1: Officer, these two men have been milking the charity fund. They kidnapped me, so I would be blamed.
6: We'll have you out of these ropes in a jiffy, Mr. Bennett. When you make your official statement, we'll have them cold.
8: Hey, Clicker, how about some pictures?
9: I got plenty, Lowry.
8: How are we going to get them into the newspaper? I can't phone the story, but you can't phone pictures.
9: So I'll be escorting Linda to one of your cars.
6: Nothing doing. Them's police cars.
9: Oh.
6: Hey, Lowry, get your hands out of my pocket. What are you doing?
8: The car keys, Doyle. I'll give them to you tomorrow.
9: Attaboy, Lowry.
8: Come on, Clicker.
6: Lowry, Clicker, come back to them keys.
9: Come on, Doyle. See you in the papers. Lowry, the way you took those keys out of Doyle's pocket, I could kiss you.
8: Save it for my birthday, Clicker. Come on. Let's get the story in with pictures.
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0: Dear ghost. 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Dear ghost. This is a true story. There is not much point in inventing ghost stories. Anyone can do it. It's rather like playing a game whose rules one has made up without telling one else what they are. The events I'm going to report took place in a glorious blaze in the most marvelous summer in living memory. England. The summer of 1921. Good it was that summer to be alive. But to be young was very heaven. I was as old as the century. 21.
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0: There are plenty of people still alive who will recall the endless procession of golden days, 1921. Its unclouded dawns, its magnificent looms of blue and gold, its days sinking into warm, noble evenings, full of the promise of another day of the kind of summer one dreams about, but seldom gets. I was living at this time with my parents in Taunton, and they, knowing my ways, were not at all put out when I went off, saying I would write when I found out where I was going. I had never been to Crome Stratford. I read its name and decided. I made up my own fantasy of characters. I was the only passenger to alight, 4 o'clock in the afternoon. The whole earth growled pleasantly in the heat.
4: Crome Stratford! Crome Stratford!
0: The station master wore a cap of gold and braid, but it appeared he was doing duty as porter as well. It was good to be 21 at Crome Stratford in the sun that summer.
4: Crome Stratford.
5: Afternoon, sir. Ticket, please.
6: Good afternoon. Oh, this is beautiful.
5: Thank you, sir. I want to stay here for a while. Have you any suggestions where I might put up?
6: Put up? Well, there's the Bell Inn. That's if you don't mind a bit of jollification on market days and Saturday nights.
5: Oh. Well, you see, my stay is going to be quite a long one. I think I would prefer private accommodation.
6: You go out of the station, there. You go over the bridge. You'll see 4 houses in a row. They're called Sevastopol Terrace. Now, you call at number 2 and ask for Mrs. Wayne. Tell her I sent you, Mr. Jolbury. I think you'll find she'll fix you up.
0: Sevastopol Terrace consisted of 4 red brick cottages without elegance of any sort. They could not have been more ordinary if the architect had entered a competition for the most ordinary, the most mediocre dwellings.
7: Please come in.
5: Thank you very much. Oh, it's a beautiful day.
7: Let me show you
0: a dead front room, seldom used, uneasy chairs, a small piano with a fretwork front panel. The front room fire grate is stuffed with orange tissue paper. Above the mantelpiece, there was the enlarged photograph of a man in khaki. He was dark with a full moustache and an expression of slight astonishment on his face. I made a satisfactory deal with Mrs. Wayne. The
8: The other lady was Mrs. Jennison, 50-ish, stout, and, as it was called then, a kindly, infectious laugh. I knew I was going to be comfortable. 6 weeks or so, I decided upon. Time in which to write a novel. Oh, yes. That is what I had set my heart on doing. The blue, cloudless days went by, and I wrote not a word of the novel. I liked my ladies. We took our meals together, and the household was an easy one to dwell in. And then, a strange uneasiness began to make itself manifest in my mind. For no reason at all, it seemed, I began to be afraid of something. Afraid in a way that I'd never experienced before, or for that matter, since this time.
9: As Dr. Johnson said, if you think well of what you wrote at night, tear it up in the morning. House is quiet. Where are the ladies? Is it gone out? Oh, come on, Fielden. What's the matter with you? What is there to be afraid of, man?
8: No doubt about it. For some strange reason, I was afraid to stay in.

0: Wayne, are you going out?
1: Yes, we're just going for a walk, Mr. Field, and we won't be long.
2: Yes, through our village, Mr. Field, but just a little walk. We shall be back to tea. Bye-bye.
3: You see, I became certain that I was being followed by something down the stairs whenever I'd been up to my room. It was worse, somehow, when they were out of the house.
4: All right, somehow, when they're here, but...
5: No. Quiet.
4: Something was following.

0: I knew, of course, that Mrs. Wayne was a widow, and I knew that that exceptionally plain soldier in the picture was her deceased husband. One Sunday, after the ceremonial tea, Mrs. Wayne had used him as a time peg, as people do. She was putting the tea things together to take them out into the kitchen, and was at that moment holding what I privately thought to be a very ugly teapot. Mrs. Jamieson regarded the teapot. She nodded at it.
1: I always liked that teapot. Do you believe in premonitions?
0: No, I can't say that I do. At any rate, I've never had one that was worth having. Do you believe in premonitions, Mrs. Wayne? Oh. Tell me about it, Mrs. Wayne.
1: I'd rather not. It's a painful subject. She often thinks about that on Sundays. 2 years ago on a Sunday, she had a premonition of something awful all day. Her husband, who went into business when he came out of the army, used to get up first and go off to work. That Monday morning when Mrs. Wayne came down, she found him in the kitchen. He'd hanged himself there.
0: Why?
1: There had to be an inquest, of course, but nothing definite ever came out of it. He had trouble, money or drink or something like that.
0: Well, there had to be a reason. There had to be. Tell me about it. Tell me what it was.
1: Well, if you ask me, it's only my opinion, of course.
0: I'm asking you.
1: Excuse me, I must go and help Mrs. W. with the washing.
0: The reason? Tell me the reason.
1: I reckon that, like a lot of other men, couldn't settle down to ordinary life when he came out of the army. It wasn't the same anymore. Whatever makes you like life had gone out of it. He never liked being a soldier, but when he got back home, he didn't like that either. Some fellows managed better than he did, but he couldn't. He used to brood a lot. You could hardly get a word out of him sometimes.
0: I stared at the photograph of Sidney Wayne, and then at Mrs. Jamieson. Do you mean he killed himself because he was bored?
1: Well, I didn't say bored, no. Say lost. There was a lot like that when they came back. Killed in action, you might say.
0: I moved close to the photograph and stared at the dead face in it. He stared with the same cold intensity, not at me, but past me. It was horrible. The stillness of the face, those eyes fixed on some object of vision beyond me or my glance. His hair was close cropped beneath his hat with its badge of the Suffolk Regiment. The peak of the cap came down almost to the bridge of his nose, hiding his forehead. Nothing fitted with either his body, his temperament, or his final act. Now that I knew what that act would be, he was dressed for me in the horror of the grotesque. My eyes moved involuntarily to his neck, and I turned away alike from the photograph and the dreadful images which I violently excluded from my mind.
2: Now, how shall we spend the evening? Is anyone at the church? On a walk? Or shall we have a game of cards?

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0: What do you think? A wolf, do you fancy? Would that be nice? Mr. Fielder?
1: Oh, dear, look at that. Sydney's picture. Well, well.
0: Of course. I knew it would go one of these days. Get me a dustpan and brush, will you? I'll soon clear this mess.
1: All right. Oh, I'm sorry that happened. Now you'll have to have it framed. Oh, frame's broken, too.
0: I shan't do that. I never really liked that photograph. I only put it up there to please Sydney. I like to remember him the way he was before he went into the army. I shall just put it away somewhere.
2: And then I knew that we were not three in that house, but four. The situation had taken a new turn. I did not know what to expect. I decided that that day, after the falling of the picture, was a day to be spent by the sea. So accordingly, I went to Lowestoft. I soon settled with a newspaper on the promenade in a deck chair. There was an empty chair beside me. It was not empty long, though. A middle-aged woman sat beside me. After only a few minutes, she made occasion to talk to me.
1: You're troubled about something, aren't you? Huh?
3: Yes. Yes, I am.
1: Will you tell me what it is?
3: Yes. Yes, all right, I will.
2: And as if it was the most natural thing in the world, I told her the whole story. From my arrival in the house in Sebastopol Terrace, right up until the falling of the picture.
1: May I tell you what I think?
3: Certainly, I'd like to hear.
1: It's quite clear to me. I believe in spirits or ghosts or whatever name you like to give to that part of us that you now know exists when the body's fallen away. That poor spirit was driven to his terrible deed by distress that was very real to him, however silly you or anybody else may think it to have been. And afterward, in the clear vision death brings with it, he saw how wrong he had been, how cruel to that kind little woman. He's trying to tell her that. And he can't leave the house till he has done it. He's in touch with you to be his messenger. You know that now. But you're refusing the message. Oh, you mustn't, my dear. You must take it and set the poor ghost free.
3: I can't do that. I won't. Well, let his message, if there is one, be carried some other way.
1: You told me that you don't dare stay in the house when the others have gone out for a walk or...
3: Oh, that's right. Daren't is the right word.
1: That's just the time when he was trying hardest to get his message to you. You must stay in the house and give him his chance. I doubt he'll leave you till you do. Maybe you're his only chance.
3: How do you know?
1: Oh, you're aware. Experience. And now I must go home to lunch. How strange I should come to you this morning.
2: And then she was gone, walking against the sun, so that I could hardly see her departure.

novelist to come out of his holiday, then at least I must... They're not. Mrs. Wayne and Mrs. Jonathan. The house is completely silent. Yet somehow I don't feel afraid anymore. Even though I am in the kitchen where he... Where did the body hang? Behind me?

0: had the peace of a Dutch interior. The place shone quietly with care. There was not even a sound from the outside world. The shadows in the room moved solemnly with the sun, and the light imperceptibly faded. The window was open a little at the top, and occasionally the curtains stirred in a passing, soundless breeze. My eyes felt heavy, and my limbs agreeably warm. I felt, for the first time, completely free of fear. Slowly, I moved into that half slumber that one gets in church at sermon time. One hears the sound of the voice and sometimes the words, but the impressions are jumbled. And then, something happened. Something happened that turned me into a thing of terror. I uttered a sound like a man in a nightmare. I struggled to shout at the dark terrors that flapped in my mind. I thought I saw something, a limp form, unnaturally hanging in the room in front of me.
1: Oh, been doing your correspondence. What a good man. Now, off you go while I make supper.
2: I'll just get everything sorted out, and then I can see whether to get the chance tomorrow. I'm quite hungry.
1: Yes. He says, why, of course he isn't an officer of the Royal Flying Corps. He's wearing the uniform of an army chaplain. Then we all knew, you see, at once.
2: Oh, Mrs. Tennyson, you're a giddy limit. You really are.
1: Oh, dear. Are you all right, dear?
3: Quite all right. Why shouldn't I be?
1: Oh, I thought maybe you had one of your headaches. Some maybe.
3: No, I mean, right, just tired, perhaps. I think I'll go to bed shortly after supper.
1: You do that. We'll wash up, won't we?
2: Hmm? Oh, rather.
0: She had lost her air of commonplace acceptance of life. She looked like, what could it be? Like someone who had mislaid a possession, was trying to remember where it might be. She wasn't going to bed because she had a headache. She was going because she wanted to be alone, to think about whatever it was that preoccupied her. When the meal was over, she rose.
3: Well, if you don't mind excusing
1: me. Not at all. Where you go, have a good rest.
0: And so Mrs. Wayne went up to bed. Next morning, I was having breakfast when I heard the postman knock at the door. I expected her to return to the kitchen where I sat at breakfast. I was reading the paper which I'd propped up against the teapot. Mrs. Wayne didn't come back. I thought she was being a long time out in the lobby. There was no sound at all. Then, just when I was going out to see if anything was the matter, she came in. Slowly. Her face, with its snub nose and sandy hair, was as pale as death. It had a terrible dignity of sadness, a piercing accusation like an angel with a sword, and a dreadful quietness. She held out to me a letter. The envelope and notepaper were mine. It was addressed to someone called Meg.
3: How did you know? He called me Meg.
0: I did not need to ask any questions. She had found this letter among my mail on a little table, and she gave the rest to the postman.
2: I didn't know.
3: No. I never told you. Read the letter.
2: I don't want to. No.
3: Read it.
2: Max, dear.
0: Forgive me. Forgive me. That's not my writing.
3: It is. But you wrote it. I found it with your letters. He came to you last night, didn't he?
0: I don't know.
3: I knew. As soon as I came in, the house was empty. He stayed with me until you came. He was here. I knew he was always here. I didn't think anyone else would ever know. But you knew. And he came to you. And now, he's gone. Forever.
0: You must stay in the house and give him his choice. I doubt if he'll leave you until you do. Maybe you are his only chance.
4: Max, dear, forgive me. Forgive me.

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0: Can you predict what will come in 100 years? Or in 10? Or in the next minute? Can you see beyond the known dimensions of time and space into the unknown, Dimension X? It was in the year of 1982 that spacemen first discovered the Great Galactic Barrier. In the past 10 years, rocket travel to the moon and the nearer planets had become commonplace. And then men fixed their sights on a more distant star, the remote planet known as Volta. 5 exploratory ships went out, and none came back. Each in turn disappearing mysteriously at the same vanishing point. An invisible wall somewhere in the vast outer reaches that became known as the Wrecker of Spaceships, the Galactic Reef. And yet, the explorers refused to admit defeat. It was on June the 2nd, 1987, that the rocket Star Cloud made ready for takeoff, the 6th to attempt to crack the barrier and win through to Volta.
1: Now hear this. Condition blue. 1 minute till blast off. Now hear this. Condition blue. 1 minute till blast off.
2: Bridge to nav control.
3: Navigation, Collier.
2: This is Captain Thorson. Ready, Lieutenant?
3: We're ready, Captain. The course is in the integrator for takeoff at 1,200 hours.
2: 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Bridge to engine room. Fire up your rocket chambers. Take off at exactly 1,200 hours. I'll read you off. 30 seconds. 29. 28. 27. 26. Hold it. Revoke all orders. Who turned in that alarm?
4: We've uncovered a stowaway, sir.
2: Stowaway where?
4: Hiding at sick bay. Dr. Spitzman found him.
2: Have him brought up to the bridge. Engine room, kill your rocket. Stand by.
5: Thorson, this is Colonel Harrison in ground control. What's holding you up?
2: Trouble.
5: What's the matter with you?
2: What's the matter with you? There's stowaway aboard.
5: Stowaway?
2: Yes, I thought your men were supposed to police this base. What's the matter
5: with
2: you?
5: All right, Captain, take it easy.
2: You know what this delay can do to us, don't you? 1 minute later, takeoff can throw us a million miles off course. We'll have to reintegrate the whole works.
5: Well, look, how long do you think it'll take?
2: Don't bother me for a while. I'm busy here. Stupid idiot. Come in.
6: Here's your stowaway, sir.
2: Now, court martial. Charlie.
7: Can you use a good radio man, Skipper?
6: Oh, I see you two have met.
7: Met? The Skipper and me made 50 trips to the moon together. Didn't we, Captain?
2: Charlie, if you wanted to come along, why didn't you volunteer?
7: I did, Skipper. They turned me down.
2: What's wrong with you?
7: Oh, acceleration bends. They said my auto...

0: These wouldn't stand another trip.
1: Oh, I'm sorry to hear that.
0: But they're wrong, sir. I got one more good trip in me. Now, listen, Captain. You know these green kids don't know the first thing about space radio operation. You put a man like me on, and I'll be getting you bedtime stories from Mars.
1: Now, you know the regulations well as I do, Charlie. I can't take you as much as I'd like to.
0: Colonel Harrison will murder me for this.
1: I'm sorry, Charlie. I have to put you aground. Tell you what, Charlie. I'll ask Harrison to put you on his ground radio contact. It'll seem as if you're right here with us.
0: He won't do it, sir.
1: You better. I'll have him busted to corporal for letting you sneak aboard. You'll be better off, Charlie. Paulison.
2: Yes, sir.
1: I'm sending a man down from the bridge. Put him aground. Give him time to clear the launching platform.
2: Yes, sir.
1: So long, Charlie. I'm sorry.
3: Well, good luck, Skipper. I thought you were going to have him drawn and quartered.
1: Been anybody else, I would have, Smitty. But Charlie... Well, Charlie's kind of special. He's been with me since my first command, when we began the regular run to the moon. If he wanted to come along this time, well, it's only through loyalty to me.
3: You know, Lewis, I didn't realize it before, but you're almost human.
1: Navigation. Lieutenant Collier.
4: Nav control, Collier.
1: Lieutenant, how badly we fouled up. Can you recalculate the course, or shall I cancel the takeoff?
4: I've already plotted a new course on the integrator, sir.
1: Oh, that's quick work. Are you sure?
4: Positive, sir.
1: All right, Collier. Putting it in your hands. We'll blast off in your signal.
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0: we doing, Collier?
1: Coming on the bearing, sir. Uh-huh. 4, 3, 2, 0. We've intersected the course vector.
0: That's good work, Collier.
1: Course corrected, sir. Ready to go into atomic overdrive anytime you say.
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2: Rockets out.
0: Fire up number one cyclotron.
2: Number one ready.
0: Fire up number two.
2: Number two ready.
0: Engineering, withdraw your dampening rods.
2: Mission chamber ready. 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
0: Ready. Take it on overdrive. How are we doing, Collier?
1: On course, sir. She's running hot and true.
0: Well, my compliments, Lieutenant. This job would have done your father credit. He was the best navigation officer I ever saw.
1: Thank you, sir.
0: Start your gyros, put her on robot control. All right, the ship is yours, Mr. Collier. If you need me, I'll be in Dr. Smithson's office.
1: Yes, sir.
0: Young Collier for that. Chip off the old block.
3: Oh, you knew his father, huh?
0: Matter of fact, I knew him very well. First-rate spaceman.
3: Is he the one who...
0: Yeah, he was lost in the galactic barrier on the second ship we sent out to Boulder.
3: Lewis, just what do you think this galactic barrier is?
0: Your guess is as good as mine, Doc. All I know is that 5 ships have gone into it, and none of them have come back out.
3: You think it's in it? How about Mestrovic's theory that it's a time warp in space, but that the ships reach it and slip into another dimension?
0: I think that's rubbish. My theory is that the galactic barrier is nothing more than a radioactive layer of some kind.
3: What makes you say that?
0: Well, we know that radar signals bounce off it like they were hitting an invisible glass wall. And we know it destroys our ships and our crews in some way. There's no other logical explanation.
3: What makes you think we can get through it?
0: Because we're ready for it. The others weren't. Tire hull is completely shielded with lead. We can crack through any radioactive cloud ever detected. Besides, we're equipped with some new UHF radio devices that should enable us to maintain radio contact with Earth. Nothing can happen. Absolutely nothing.
3: Who are you trying to convince, Lewis?
0: Myself, I suppose. Smitty, 5 ships are missing. And men like Prentice and Margotson and young Collier's father... I'm tired of seeing good men fed into that meat chopper.
3: Then why are we going?
0: We haven't any choice, Minnie. We're in a race. The kind of race where men and ships are expendable.
3: Well, at least it won't be boring. I'll have to play physician morale builder and mother substitute for 112 slightly nervous men.
0: Your morale doesn't sound too good, Doctor.
3: As morale officer, I can state without fear of contradiction. It's terrible. And something tells me that as we approach that galactic barrier, I'm not going to be alone.
4: Hello, Earth. Hello, Earth. Captain Thorson of the Star Cloud calling Earth. Star Cloud to Earthbound. Can you read me?
5: Hello, Star Cloud. Hiya, Captain.
4: Charlie! Well, I see they haven't court-martialed you yet.
5: No, sir. Thanks to you.
4: Well, Charlie, it's good to hear you. You can read us the funny papers on Sunday morning.
5: Right.
4: How's the signal?
5: Strong. Clear the bell.
4: All right. Here's our log report for Colonel Harrison. Ready?
5: Shoot.
4: June 2nd, 1987. 4 weeks out from Earth. Running true. No radiation. Operation normal. Still making our approach to the galactic barrier. That's all, Charlie. See you later.
5: Good luck, Captain. I sure wish I was with you.
0: How's the morale, Smitty?
3: Well, the men know we're getting closer to the barrier. They're beginning to show a little tension, Lewis.
0: How's their physical condition? Any sickness?
3: About half the crew has come down with space blues.
0: Badly?
3: Oh, same as usual. Lips and hands with a bluish cast. Eyes sensitive to infrared.
0: I don't know. When I first started flying these tin cans, nobody ever heard of space blue.
3: Well, there's a new theory that is caused by the terrific acceleration of these atomic overdrive ships. The change in gravity affects the circulation.
0: What do you think?
3: Oh, I think it's psychosomatic. I've noticed that the same men who get space blues under tension on a ship tend to get blue coloration back on Earth when they're upset. I guess it's an occupational disease of space navigators.
0: You think it's just nerves, then?
3: I don't know. But young Collier has a bad case. I think it's tension from overwork.
0: Maybe he needs some vitamins.
3: Lewis, when will you realize that vitamins are not the panacea for all the troubles of mankind?
0: Come in. Oh, Lieutenant Carlin.
1: Sir, I understand you've relieved me from duty.
0: Dr. Smithson says that you aren't looking very well. I'm giving you a rest.
1: I feel perfectly able to continue, sir.
0: Your lips are as blue as Minnetonka.
1: I'd like to remain at my post, Captain.
0: Don't be foolhardy, Lieutenant.
1: I'm not being foolhardy, sir. I have a special personal reason for wanting this expedition to reach Volta.
0: Your father?
1: Yes, sir.
0: You think he might still be alive?
1: I have to find out what happened, sir.
0: I think I understand. Very well, Collier. Report back to duty. What's the reading, Paulison?
6: We're getting a +5 radar bounce now. It's coming off the barrier almost as fast as we send it out.
0: What's the interval?
6: 0.3 seconds. Shortening steadily. At this rate, we'll hit the wall in the next few minutes.
0: All right, alert the crew. Sound general quarters.
7: Now hear this. Condition red. We are now approaching the galactic barrier. All hands to stations. All radiation detectors to be fully manned. Full security will prevail until further notice. That is all.
0: Paulison.
6: Aye, sir.
0: Radar bounces up to +6. We better try to make final contact with Earth. Spark's still trying to raise the base?
6: Yes, sir, but he's not having much luck. There seems to be some interference. That's the radio room now. Yes? You've got him? Cut in the bridge speaker. The captain will take it from here.
0: Hello. Star Cloud to Earthbound. Can you hear me, Earth?
8: Hello, Skipper. I can barely read you. We're getting heavy static from sunspots.
0: That's not sunspots. We're right on top of the galactic barrier. Stick with us, Charlie. We're switching to the automatic sender now so you can track us in.
8: Okay.
0: If we crack the barrier and come through still in one piece, I'll try to get back to you on the high frequency band.
8: Gotcha, Skipper. Don't worry. I'll be waiting.
0: So long, Charlie.
8: So long, Star Cloud.
6: We must be getting awfully close now, Captain. The echo's bouncing back so fast it's almost beating the signal.
0: When they coincide, hold onto your hat. That's when we run into the wall.
6: Any second.
0: Hold on.
6: Well, here goes nothing.
0: Here it comes.
6: Captain?
0: Why? Why, nothing happened.
6: We made it.
1: We made it, Captain. No radiation, no time warp, no nothing. The crew's gone crazy, sir.
0: Let them. They earned it. Say, Doc. Doc, can you break out a few bottles of snake bite serum for medicinal purposes?
9: I sure can, Lewis.
0: This calls for a celebration. How's your morale now?
9: Couldn't be better. How's yours?
10: Condition red. Radiation detected. Condition red. Radiation detected.
9: Good. Holy mackerel. Look at the needle on that indicator.
0: Paulison.
6: I see it, Captain. We're picking radiation like crazy.
0: What's it like?
6: It's a strong wave.
0: What kind is it?
6: I don't know. It's too long for a cosmic ray and too short for UHF.
0: All right, track it down. Triangulate it. Make it fast. I want a directional fix.
6: Yes, sir.
0: Engine room.
2: Yes, sir?
0: We're picking up radioactivity. Is it the fission chambers?
2: No leaks, sir.
0: Check your gauges.
2: Nothing here, Captain. Must be coming from outside.
0: Damage control.
11: Yes, sir.
0: Is our lead shield leaking radiation?
11: Haven't found anything yet, sir.
0: All right, keep at it. Paulison, how are you doing?
1: I've got a fix, Captain.
0: Well, what is it?
1: I'll have to recheck my figures.
0: Well, hurry up.
1: The angle is correct, but I don't...
0: Come on, man, for Pete's sake.
1: It's right, sir.
0: What's right? Speak up. Where's the radiation coming from?
1: It's coming from inside the ship.
0: That's impossible.
1: No, sir, I've checked it twice.
0: Well, then, there's only one thing left to do. Paulison, get a Geiger counter. We're going to start combing the ship, inch by inch.
1: Ready, sir.
0: All right, turn it on now.
1: Yes, sir.
0: We'll check the atomic guns first. Cut through the officers' quarters to ordnance. Come on.
1: Wait a minute, sir.
0: What is it?
1: Signal's weaker now.
0: Let's go back. Hold it. Seems strongest right about here.
1: It doesn't make sense.
0: Whose cabin is it?
1: Lieutenant Collier's.
0: Collier?
1: He's probably down in nav control, sir.
0: Try the door.
1: That's not locked, sir. It's in here, all right.
6: Listen to that counter. Strongest over here.
0: Open that wall cabinet.
6: It's locked.
0: Smash it. All right, shut off the Geiger counter. What do you make of this, Pollinger?
6: It looks like some sort of portable transmitter, sir. Must be foreign manufacture. I don't recognize the calibration symbols at all. Never seen anything like it.
0: Which raises a small question. What is Lieutenant Collier doing with a transmitter in his cabin?
6: I don't know, sir.
0: Well, I intend to find out, Paulison. Get down to nav control. Bring Collier up to the bridge. On the double.
6: Well, hadn't we better find some way to shut this thing off first?
0: I know a way. Lieutenant Collier, I'm going to ask a few simple questions, and I want a few simple answers.
12: Yes, sir.
0: What were you doing with the transmitter in your cabin?
12: Transmitter, Captain?
0: You know nothing about it?
12: No, sir, I don't.
0: Do you recognize these calibration symbols?
12: No, sir.
0: Can you think of how it might have been placed in your cabin without your knowing it?
12: No, sir. Unless someone came in while I was on duty.
0: Would that have been possible?
12: Why, I suppose if someone had a key...
0: I found your cabin door unlocked.
12: Well, I meant a key to the wall cabinet.
0: I didn't say the wall cabinet.
12: Well, sir, I...
0: You what, Lieutenant? How could you have known it was in the wall cabinet?
12: I just assumed...
0: Lieutenant Collier, I find it hard to believe you would lie, having known and respected your father and having observed the way you handled your job. However, I intend to get to the root of this thing. May I have your wristwatch, Lieutenant?
12: Sir?
0: Your wristwatch.
12: Here, sir.
0: Paulison, turn on that Geiger counter.
13: Yes, sir.
0: Hold this watch next to it.
13: Yes, sir.
0: That's all. Lieutenant, if you hadn't any close contact with that transmitter... How do you explain the radioactivity of this watch?
12: I don't, sir.
0: I think you'd better. To whom are you sending those signals?
10: Condition red. Condition red.
12: There's your answer, Captain.
0: What is it, Collier?
10: Alien spaceship approaching. Alien spaceship approaching.
0: Sound battle stations. Collier, who's aboard that ship? All right, now talk, man.
12: Very well, Captain. My mission seems complete.
0: Your mission? Are you admitting that you're an agent of a foreign power?
12: I am stating it.
0: What nation?
12: No nation, Captain.
0: What?
12: I am an agent of the Voltan government.
0: The what?
12: The government of the planet of Volta.
0: You're crazy.
12: Are you so stupid that you think your people are the only ones who can invade another planet?
0: What do you mean?
12: We've had agents operating on Earth since 1945.
0: I don't believe you.
12: What do you think happened to those five ships, Captain? Where do you suppose we got our information, your language, your culture, family background?
0: But your appearance, you look...
12: Like Commander Collier? Is that so surprising, Captain? We had a living model.
0: I ought to kill you.
12: That would be very foolish. I would advise you to surrender without delay.
10: Alien ship now coming in ordnance range.
0: I'll deal with you later, Collier. Paulison.
13: Sir?
0: Put this man in irons. Take him away.
13: No worry, sir. We'll take good care of him. Commander! Johnson!
0: Gunnery.
11: Gunnery Richardson.
0: What's the range?
11: 10,000 meters. They're closing fast.
0: Put your guns on radar tracking.
11: Tracking. Coming on a burn.
0: Fire. Fire. Richardson, you hear me? Fire. What's the matter down there? Did you hear me? Richardson, answer me.
12: It's no use to shout, Captain.
0: Collier.
12: Yes, Captain.
0: How'd you get loose? Where's Paulison?
12: Lieutenant Paulison is dead.
0: All stations. Lieutenant Collier has escaped. Seize him, man.
12: Don't waste your breath. Your men can't hear you, Captain.
0: What?
12: Those still alive are my men.
0: You're lying.
12: No, Captain. Every ship that has ever left Earth was controlled by a Voltan crew.
0: That's impossible. Those were hand-picked men.
12: Hand-picked by us.
0: I don't believe you.
12: Then why not call for help?
14: Carpenter, Robinson, Haley, report. Carpenter, Robinson.
12: You see, Captain, it is quite useless. I would advise you to sit very quietly and do nothing.
0: It isn't possible. They can't all be dead. Smitty! Dr. Smithson! Smitty. Smitty, what have they done to you? Oh, those dirty... Don't talk, Smitty.
15: Closer. Not much time. Lewis. Space blues.
0: Space blues. What is it, Smitty? What are you trying to tell me?
15: All men with space blues... Voltans.
0: Here, let me help you, Smith.
15: No, Lewis. Get message back to Earth. Voltan. Fifth column. Watch out for space blues.
16: Smitty. Smitty.
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17: 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Come in, please. Come in, please.

0: Hello?
1: Hello, can you hear me, Charlie?
0: Skipper, is that you?
1: Are you getting my signal?
0: It's coming in a little louder now, Skip. Keep sending.
1: Thank God, Charlie. Now listen to me. Not much time. Get word to Colonel Harrison. Crew mutinied. Most of crew members, Boltan.
0: What?
1: Boltan.
0: Spell that.
1: B-O-L.
0: Boltan?
1: That's right. They're from the planet Boulder.
0: Skipper, are you all right?
1: Charlie, this is serious. They'll be here any second. Now listen. They have a fifth column on Earth. They're planning to invade you.
0: You don't mean it.
1: Of course I mean it.
0: I get you.
1: Step back in, Charlie. I'm depending on you now. Warn everybody.
0: Captain!
1: They've opened the door. Go on, Charlie. Tell Harrison that's there.
0: Captain! Captain Thornton! Hello! Hello, Star Cloud! Come in!
2: What's the trouble, Sergeant?
0: We're just trying to raise the Star Cloud, Colonel.
2: Had any luck?
0: No, sir. No contact.
2: No contact?
0: No, sir.
2: Nearly an hour since they hit the galactic barrier. I don't understand why they haven't tried to get back a message.
0: No, sir. Neither do I.
2: All right. I'll take over for a while.
0: Yes, sir. Go right ahead, sir.
2: You'd better go out and get yourself some coffee. Charlie, you look a little blue around the gills.

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1: Next week, we have a nice, blood-curdling little story that starts with these two sentences. The last man alive on Earth sat alone in a room. And then, there was a knock on the door. Which raises the question, what knocked on the door? Left to its own devices, the human mind supplies a vaguely horrible answer. But it wasn't so horrible, really. You'll see next week when we present Knock.
0: 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Featured in the cast were Wendell Holmes as Captain Thorson, Lawson Zerbe as Lieutenant Collier, and John McGovern as Dr. Smithson. Your host was Norman Rose. Music by Albert Berman. 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
2: I'm crunching my polo, dear Liza, dear Liza. I'm crunching my polo, dear Liza, crunching.
3: The nicest thing about the mint with the hole is that it's smooth and never crumbles. You can eat polo without other people hearing. 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
2: I can't. 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

0: No. No, stay where you are. Do not break the stillness of this moment. For this is a time of mystery. A time when imagination is free and moves forward swiftly, silently. This is The Haunting Hour. The Sixth Button. Sleep does not come easily to the harbor. Even at 2 a.m, there is a restlessness fretting the black ships and the green water. The whistles still blow, but their sound is melancholy and weary. The lights along the shore begin to blink their good nights. In one of the harbor's darkening taverns, sleep will be forgotten for some time. Its solitary customer, an ancient sea captain, rests heavily against the bar. Within him burns a tale, and he will not rest till it is told.
1: 2 o'clock. Well, it's getting late, barkeep. You'll be wanting to close.
2: I'm open till 3.
1: Well, my ship doesn't weigh anchor till then. We both have time.
2: Yeah.
1: You're sure you want to hear the story?
2: Story? Sure. Why not?
1: Another glass, then.
2: Right.
1: You join me?
2: I don't mind.
1: Well, as I say, the land's no place for a man of the sea. Captain Jeremiah Stebbins should have known that. And he should have known there wasn't a crueler man anywhere in the world than Harvey Adams. Captain Stebbins treated Harvey and his wife, Paula, as if they were his own children. He took them in and shared his home with them. But that wasn't enough for Harvey. Oh, no. Harvey knew something about Jeremiah Stebbins' money. And that gave him the idea. The idea that became a mania, a disease. And the disease infected Paula, too.
3: Harvey, is he?
4: Let's get started, Paula. We've got to get out of here fast.
3: Did everything go all right?
4: Be quiet, Paula. Hurry. Well, it's over. Went as smoothly as clockwork, just like we planned. It's funny, I don't feel the least bit nervous now. Do you?
3: I'm frightened, Harvey.
4: Why, it'll wear off. You know, the moment I laid his hat and stick on the riverbank, a great feeling of peace came over me. Seemed as if I was stepping into a new world. And that's what it's going to be for us, Paula. A new world.
3: He was good to us, Harvey.
4: Yes, yes, of course he was. But think how much better he's going to be to us this way. Oh, there's the bridge ahead.
3: All right.
4: No cars behind us. Good. All right, now, slow down. Well, here goes the wrench out the window. There. Long may it rest at the bottom of the river. All right, now, back to the house. We've got to be there before Mrs. Wellers returns.
3: What if we made a mistake?
4: There's been no mistake, Paula. I'm just as sure of that as I'm sure that Captain Stebbins is dead and lying at the bottom of the river.
5: As attorney for the late Jeremiah Stebbins, and in accordance with the instructions of the deceased, I have called together you, his beneficiaries, for the reading of his last will and testament.
4: They've found the body, Mr. Rand?
5: No, Mr. Adams, not yet. However, the police informed me that Captain Stebbins has been officially declared a suicide.
6: Oh, I can't believe he's gone, Mrs. Adams. I can't believe it.
3: Mrs. Wellers, please.
6: Yes, ma'am.
4: You may begin, Mr. Rand.
5: I, Jeremiah Stebbins, being of sound mind and disposing memory, do hereby make my last will and testament. To Agnes Wellers, my housekeeper, for whose constant devotion and kind care I have been ever thankful.
6: I was only too happy to do whatever I could. You know that, Mrs. Adams.
3: I know, Mrs. Wellers. And he knew, too.
4: Of course he did, Mrs. Wellers.
6: Oh, Mr. Adams, I'll miss him so.
4: We all will. Now pull yourself together. All right, Mr. Rand.
5: Yes. To Agnes Wellers, my housekeeper, for whose constant devotion and kind care I have been ever thankful, I hereby bequeath the sum of $25,000. In addition, it is my will and desire that Agnes Wellers be permitted to reside in my house, in the quarters which have been her home, for so long as she may desire to remain there. To Paula and Harvey Adams, who have been my close and trustworthy friends and who have filled my life with bountiful happiness, I bequeath all my property and my remaining monies, which total $250,000.
4: Why, how kind of him. We were nothing to him, really, but he treated us like a father would.
5: There's more. Another provision. It is my will that this legacy shall be transmitted to Paula and Harvey Adams 6 months from the date of the reading of this, my last will and testament, provided that the following terms are fulfilled. And in the event that these terms are not accomplished, I hereby will that my entire estate shall go to Agnes Wellers.
4: What's that?
5: Shall I go over it?
4: No. Never mind. Continue.
5: During the period prior to the transmittal of the legacy, Paula and Harvey Adams shall deliver to my appointed attorney each month one of the 6 brass buttons from my sea jacket.
4: Brass buttons?
5: That's what it says, Mr. Adams. Each month, one of the 6 brass buttons from my sea jacket.
4: Why, I don't believe it.
3: Harvey.
4: Why, it's a trick. The will wasn't that way when I...
5: When what, Mr. Adams?
4: Well, I mean, it's preposterous. Captain Stebbins wouldn't do that to us.
5: Do what?
4: Why, it's ridiculous. Brass buttons from his sea jacket.
5: Mr. Adams, this is Captain Stebbins' bona fide will. Those are the terms. You must comply with them. It shouldn't be very difficult, should it?
4: Well, no, I guess not. I'm sorry, Mr. Rand. It was just a little unexpected. You shall have the buttons. All 6 of them.
6: Sir...
4: Yes, Mrs. Wellers.
6: Sir, the day that Captain Stebbins took his life.
4: Yes?
6: The day they say he took his life. He was wearing the sea jacket with the 6 brass buttons.
1: Although Jeremiah Stebbins is officially listed as a suicide, there are a few questions I must ask. Just routine.
4: Why, certainly, Inspector, we understand.
1: And Mrs. Wellers?
6: Yes, sir.
1: According to your former employer's will, Mrs. Wellers, and the fact that Captain Stebbins' body has not been found as yet, there is an excellent chance, isn't there, of your becoming the sole beneficiary of the Stebbins estate?
6: Oh, I don't want the money. Captain Stebbins meant it for Mr. Adams and his wife.
1: Yes, so it appears, but in case the buttons aren't delivered...
6: Oh, don't say things like that.
3: Inspector, please. She's very upset.
1: I merely said, Mrs. Adams, there is a chance of her getting the money.
6: But you make it look as if I...
1: As if you what, Mrs. Wellers?
6: Well, sir, as if I... Oh, Mr. Adams, make him stop. Please, make him stop.
3: The inspector doesn't mean anything.
4: Inspector, we've had a trying day, all of us. Mrs. Wellers, my wife, and I have suffered a great loss. As far as I can see, there's nothing you can accomplish by your questions.
1: No?
4: No. You've upset this poor woman enough. I must ask you to leave.
1: I hardly expected anyone to get so excited over a few routine questions, since it's quite obvious who will receive Captain Stebbins' legacy.
4: All this, Paula. All this and all his money will be hers if we don't find those buttons.
3: But Harvey, she said he was wearing a jacket.
4: Paula, that jacket is someplace in this house. I know it. Did you look what I told you?
3: Yes. We'll never find it.
4: I'll search through the attic.
3: Captain Stebbins knew what we were going to do with him. That's why...
4: Stop it, Paula. Stebbins was just an eccentric old sailor. We'll play his game of treasure hunt, Paula. And we'll win. It's not in the attic. Did you try in the cellar again?
3: Yes.
4: Paula, the hothouse. Why didn't I think of it before? Of course, the hothouse.
3: It wasn't there?
4: No. But we'll find that jacket and those 6 buttons if we have to tear this house apart from top to bottom.
3: This closet. I can't open it.
4: What?
3: I think it's locked.
4: Here, let me try it. It is locked, Paula. I think we've come to the end of our treasure hunt. I'll open this door.
6: Mr. Adams. My room. What's happened? What are you doing here?
4: Mrs. Wellers, unlock this door.
6: But you have no right to come in my room this way. If Captain Stebbins were alive...
4: He's not alive. He's dead. And this is my house now. If you don't unlock this door, I'll call the police.
6: Well, I'm not one to cause any trouble, Mr. Adams.
4: Well, then unlock it.
6: Here's the key, sir.
4: That's better. Paula, it's not in here.
6: I told you, Mr. Adams. He was wearing that sea jacket with the buttons the day he died.
4: Paula, are you going to sit here all night sewing?
3: Harvey, do you think Mrs. Weller suspects us?
4: Of course not. She'd have gone to the police long ago.
3: Maybe we'd better get out of this house. Now. Maybe we'd better get out of this city.
4: Get out of this house. That's rich. In 3 more days, the first month will be up, Paula. Then we'll have to get out. Because of 6 ridiculous brass buttons. This house, everything will be hers in just 3 more days.
3: Yes, just 3 more days.
4: Yes, you almost sound relieved.
3: Relieved? Yes, Harvey, it's better this way.
4: Better? To lose everything? To work, to plan, and be left with nothing?
3: Oh, we can start all over again.
4: Start over again with what?
3: We have each other.
4: Each other. That's great. Paula, for heaven's sake, stop that sewing. Put it away.
3: All right, Harvey. Harvey.
4: What's the matter?
3: My sewing box.
4: What is it?
3: There. In the box.
4: In the box. Paula. We found the first button from Captain Stebbins' sea jacket.

0: In a darkened tavern along the waterfront, a sea captain leans heavily against the bar. He and the bartender talk while the waterfront noises gradually fade and the harbor lights around them, one by one, are shut. He tells the story of a murder and of a will. The murder of a sea captain like himself and a will which demands that the beneficiaries deliver to the captain's lawyer 6 buttons from the captain's sea jacket. Let us enter the tavern to hear the captain continue his strange story.
1: Well, barkeep, Paula and Harvey Adams found the first of Captain Stebbins' 6 brass buttons. The buttons that meant the difference between a fortune and poverty.
2: Yeah, so you said. The button was in the sewing box. How did it get there?
1: Should I go on with the story?
2: Sure, go ahead.
1: Well, as I said, the first button turned up. Only 5 more to go. And things were looking a little brighter for Harvey. But it was different with Paula. Very different.
3: Please, Harvey. Let's go away. We can't stay in this house another day.
4: We're not leaving.
3: Captain Stebbins brought that button here.
4: Stop that nonsense, Paula.
3: He's come back from the dead to punish us. Harvey, this house is cursed. We've got to get out of here before it's too late.
4: Shut up, Paula. Do you want Wellers to hear us?
3: She knows we killed him.
4: Paula.
3: They all know.
4: I told you to stop it.
3: Harvey.
4: Stupid, hysterical fool. You'll ruin everything. That button didn't fall out of thin air, Paula. Somebody is trying to frighten us. All we've got to do is keep our nerve. If we play our cards right, we can't lose, Paula. We can't lose. Paula, I'm going out. Did you hear me, Paula? I said I'm going out.
3: All right, Harvey.
4: Don't leave this room till I get back. And keep away from Wellers, understand?
3: Yes.
4: Did my pop coat come back from the cleaners?
3: It's in the closet.
4: Paula, when did this coat come back?
3: Yesterday.
4: Who put it in the closet?
3: I did.
4: Well, look at it. Look.
3: Harvey.
4: It's been sewn on. The 2nd brass button.
3: He did it. He's come back again. From the dead.
4: The 2nd button. Here it is, Mr. Rand.
5: You're early this month.
4: Yes, I didn't want to keep you waiting.
6: Northbound express on track 5, leaving at 2:20. Northbound express on track 5, leaving at 2:20.
3: Ticket for Chicago, please.
5: Round trip, ma'am?
3: One way. Hurry. Please hurry.
4: Paula, stop.
3: Oh, Harvey.
4: You can't run away from me. I won't let you. Come along. I warned you, Paula, not to leave the house.
3: I can't stay there, Harvey. Please let me go away, please.
4: Let you go away? Do you think I'm crazy? I've got to keep my eye on you, Paula. For all I know, you may be behind this button business.
3: Oh, Harvey.
4: I said you may be. Or it could be Wellers or that lawyer, Rand. I don't trust any of you. I'm taking no chances. You're going back to the house, Paula. And if you try this again...
7: Pardon me, madam. Here, you drop your change purse.
4: I'll take it, thanks. Don't be so careless, Paula. Here.
3: But that's not mine.
4: Not yours? Say, you, this doesn't belong... He's disappeared in the crowd. I wonder whose it is. Maybe there's an identification inside. Paula. Look. In the purse.
3: Throw it away, Harvey. Please.
4: You fool, Paula. Do you know what this means? The 3rd brass button.
8: She's sleeping now.
4: Will she be all right, Doctor?
8: I'd say she's on the verge of a complete mental collapse.
4: Oh?
8: I suggest you take her away immediately. A few months in the country will bring her about, I'm sure.
4: Yes, but that's not possible. I mean, not right now. I have important business to attend to.
8: I can offer no other advice. If you keep your wife in this house, Mr. Adams, You are doing so at the risk of our sanity.
0: You've got to pull yourself together, Paula. Do you hear me?
3: Captain Stebbins will come back. He'll come back to this house again. It's cursed. I've got to get out of here. I've got to.
4: No, you're staying in bed. Lie down.
3: I can't. I can't stay here. Please let me go, please.
4: Stop it, Paula.
3: Oh.
0: You're not leaving yet. And stop that crying. Oh. Just when there's a chance, just when things are working out the way we planned, this has to happen.
3: Oh. I don't want the money. I don't want this house.
0: Well, I do. And I'm going to get it. Oh. Nothing's going to stop me. Nothing. Oh. It's time for your medicine, Paula. Oh. At least it'll keep you quiet for a while. Where is it? In this drawer? Oh, here's the box. Paula, stop that infernal weeping. Here, take one of these. You... Paula. The fourth button. In the box.
3: Oh, I told you, Harvey, he'd come back again. You wouldn't believe me, would you? I told you he'd come back again from the river.

0: Hello?
1: Mr. Adams?
0: Yes?
1: Mr. Rand.
0: Oh, yes, Mr. Rand.
1: I've been waiting for you. The fifth button is due today.
0: Yes, I know.
1: Are you bringing it down? I'm afraid I can't wait any longer in my office here. I'm due home for dinner. I'm leaving now.
0: Well, I have until midnight. You'll have your fifth button, Mr. Rand. Don't worry about it.
1: Then I'll see you before midnight. Goodbye.
0: Goodbye.
2: Oh, Mr. Adams,
0: yes?
2: Here's a package for you. It was just delivered.
0: Who brought it?
2: A messenger, just a moment ago.
0: Who was he?
2: Well, I don't know,
0: sir. All right, Mrs. Weller, that's all.
2: Oh, thank you, sir.
0: Yes. The fifth button. Here it is, Mr. Rand. I'm sorry to have interrupted your dinner.
3: It's quite all right. Well, Mr. Adams, a month from today, you'll be a very rich man. Providing you have that sixth button.
0: Sixth button. Captain Cumpole, I've been tricked.
2: Yes, Harvey, you've been tricked. By a dead man.
0: 30 minutes to go. In just 30 minutes, the deadline will be reached. I'll lose everything.
2: You won't get that sixth button, Harvey. You'll never...
0: Shut up, you crazy fool. That button will turn up yet, Paul.
2: It'll be too late then. You'll never get that money, Harvey. Captain Stebbins doesn't want you to have it. Don't you know that?
0: No. It's not Captain Stebbins. It's you, Paula. You don't want me to have it. Paula, where is that sixth button?
2: I don't know, Harvey. Captain Stebbins knows.
0: Stop that nonsense. Where is that sixth button? You're hiding it from me.
2: No, Harvey. I'm not hiding
0: it. You're lying. Tell me where it is.
2: Don't! You're hurting my throat.
0: Are you going to tell me where that button is?
2: I don't know.
0: You're lying, Paula. Tell me where you hid that sixth button, or I'll kill you. Tell me. Tell me. You know where it is, Paula. Tell me, do you hear me? Tell me. Paula. Paula. I've killed you. I've killed you.

0: 13th Precinct, Sergeant Watkins.
1: I just killed my wife.
0: What's that?
1: My name is Harvey Adams. I killed my wife.
0: You what?
1: I killed her because I loved her. I loved her very much. Everything I did was for her, and now she's dead, and I'm here alone. You.
0: Hello? Hello?
1: I'm not alone. Not alone. You can't fool me. I know what you are. You're a ghost. But you can't frighten me. You're dead, Captain Stebbins. I killed you. You've come here to frighten me, but you can't. Do you hear me? I'm not afraid of you. Yes, but Paula was. You did it, Captain Stebbins. You made me kill her, and now you've come to... No. No, don't come near me. Stay away from me. No. No, I don't want it. Take it away. It's cursed. I don't want the button. I don't want it. Take it away. Take it away.
2: And when the police arrived, Barkeep, they found Harvey Adams alone, cringing in a corner, stark, staring mad.
3: Well, that's enough to drive anybody crazy, seeing the ghost of the man you killed.
2: It wasn't a ghost.
3: Huh? Oh, now, hold on. You mean Captain Stebbins wasn't really dead?
2: It's an old saying, men of the sea drown hard. Harvey Adams would have done well to know that. His wrench never killed the captain. The water revived the old man, and he returned from the dead for justice.
3: For justice?
2: Mm-hmm.
3: Yeah, I see. But who are you? Now, you're not going to tell me you're...
2: Captain Stern?
3: Yeah.
2: Well, Barkeep, my ship will be weighing anchor. I'll be getting along. As I say, the land's no place for a man.

From shadows and stillness, mystery weaves a spell of strangest fascination, charging the mind with doubts and fears. For mystery is a strange companion, a living memory in The Haunted.

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0: For more than 3 weeks since it left the moon, the Mars space fleet, led by Jet Morgan, has been coasting towards the Red Planet. When the great journey began, the fleet numbered 9 ships, our flagship, Discovery, and 8 freighters. Now there are only 8 ships in all. For freighter number 7, after being holed by a meteor and its crew killed, had to be abandoned, together with its precious cargo. Then there was the mystery of James Whittaker, construction engineer, who, according to reports received from Earth, answered to the description of a man born 78 years ago who had mysteriously disappeared in 1924. And now, a new hazard faced Jet Morgan and his crews. What was thought to be a meteor swarm lay directly in front of us. Hoping to climb over it, we changed course. But shortly afterwards, the radar showed that once more the object lay directly in the space fleet's path. The tricky maneuver was carried out again, but with the same startling result. Jet then decided there was nothing for us to do but plow straight through the swarm. After some discussion, we and Discovery agreed, and Jet called up the freighters to tell them of his intention.
1: Well, how do you feel about it, number 6?
2: I'd prefer to try further evasive action. Isn't that possible?
1: Look, I've just told you, we can't spare the fuel.
3: The only course left open to us is to keep on. There can be no turning back. Whatever action you suggest, Captain Morgan, I'm sure it will be right.
1: I wish I could think so too, Whittaker, but thanks all the same.
3: Orders must be obeyed without question at all times.
1: Well, I don't think this is the time to discuss discipline. Now, Peterson, you going to be happy about this?
4: I wouldn't call it happy, Jet, but I'm with you. Whatever you say goes, as far as I'm concerned.
1: Good. Number 8, how about you?
5: As I'm the last to be consulted and everybody else has already agreed to plow on, all I can say is okay. But I don't like it, Jet. I think the risk is greater than you care to admit.
1: Well, that's settled. Now, listen carefully, all of you. As a safeguard, suits will be worn from now until further notice. In the unlikely event of your ship being holed, you'll be safe until you can transfer to another ship. If the Discovery is hit and put out of action, command will be taken by Number 1. Well, that's all for now, but keep listening out. Keep your radios on at all times. How far are we off now, Doc?
0: Less than an hour.
1: No solid object visible on the televiewer?
0: No, Jeff.
1: Well, gentlemen, we'd better put on our suits. If it is a meteor swarm, anything might happen once we enter it. But it's a risk I'm convinced we have to take. If a large meteor hits us, well, we'll never know a thing about it. Now, stay at your post from now until further orders, and good luck.
6: A nice, cheerful prospect, isn't it?
1: Ah, never mind about that, Lemmy. Get over to the radio and open her up.
6: Yes, Jeff.
1: Mitch?
7: Yeah?
1: Keep watch on the televiewer.
7: Right.
1: Doc, I'll keep radar watch with you.
0: Okay, signals are coming in good and strong now.
1: Still right smack in our path.
0: Yes, it's uncanny.
1: Anything to see yet, Mitch?
7: No, not a thing. If it wasn't for the radar signals, I'd swear there's nothing between us and the distant stars. Absolutely nothing.
1: Well, keep looking.
7: To right.
3: Hello, flagship. Number 8 calling. Come in, please.
6: Hello, number 8.

0: No, not a thing. If it wasn't for the radar signals, I'd swear there's nothing between us and the distant stars. Absolutely nothing.
1: Well, keep looking.
0: To right.
2: Hello, flagship. Number 8 calling. Come in, please.
3: Hello, number 8. Discovery call in. Hearing you. Blimey, reception from number 8 ain't too good.
2: Report on radar watch for first 10 minutes.
3: What was that, number 8? There's a lot of noise going on.
2: Will you repeat that, please? I can hardly hear you.
3: Aye, it's not just him, then. Hello, number 8. Are you receiving me?
2: Receiving you with difficulty. Have radar report for first 10 minutes of watch. Can you take it, please?
3: Heard you that time, mate. Yes, I'm ready to take it, if I hear it.
2: Signals increasing in strength every minute. Angle of reception of signal increasing proportionately. Estimate object now approximately 25,000 miles away. End of message.
3: Thank you, number 8. Is your reception as bad as mine?
2: It's not good, Lemmy. We seem to be getting a lot of interference from somewhere.
3: I'll say we are.
2: Any idea what it is?
3: I haven't got a clue. Reception out there should be as clear as crystal.
2: Right, Lemmy. My next call is in an hour. I hope conditions have improved by then.
3: So do I. Hear from you later then, mate. Hey, Jet.
4: Yes, Lemmy?
3: First reports from number 8 just received.
4: Right, let's have them.
3: And what a job I had getting them and all.
4: How do you mean?
3: Oh, reception was chronic.
4: Weak?
3: Oh, Jet, but there was such a lot of extraneous noise with it.
4: Oh, is it the same with the rest of the ship?
3: I don't know, but number 6 is due to call in about 5 minutes. I'll let you know then.
4: All right, Lemmy, I'll get back to dock.
3: Yes, mate.
5: There's something haywire here, Jet.
4: Eh?
5: Screen keeps distorting as though there were a lot of static around. There, see?
4: Yeah. I wonder if that has anything to do with Lemmy's interference.
5: Oh, he's noticed something, too?
4: Hmm.
5: Oh, almost certainly the same thing. There.
4: Yeah.
5: Look at that. What hope have we of getting true readings under these conditions?
4: Do what you can, Doc. It may be only temporary.
5: Well, let's hope so.

0: jet, reception is becoming impossible. It's pointless trying to calculate anything while these conditions last.
1: What on earth can be causing it?
0: If you ask me, it's something to do with that object we're approaching. The closer we get to it, the worse the distortion gets.
2: Hey, Jet.
1: Yes, Midge?
2: Oh, the televiewer, it's hopeless.
1: Oh, not that, too.
3: It's like trying to see through a blinding snowstorm.
1: What is going on?
4: Hello, number six. Flagship calling number six, trying to contact you. Come in, please.
0: Oh, sounds as though Lemmy's having trouble, too.
1: Get back to the televiewer, Midge, in case it clears.
3: Right, but I think I'll be wasting my time.
1: And you keep at it, too, Doc. Do what you can in the periods free from interference.
0: All right, Jet, but there are so few of them, I don't think I'm going to get very far either.
1: What was our estimated distance from the object last time you were able to make a calculation?
0: 45 minutes. That was 5 minutes ago. Yeah. But it was only based on my own deductions. I've had no further check reports from the fleet.
1: Well, I'll have a word with Lemmy, see what's happening.
4: Hello, number six. Trying to contact you. Can you hear me?
1: Now, what's your trouble, Lemmy?
4: Number six is 5 minutes late with his report. 10 times I've tried to raise him, but I get no reply. Apart from that, everything in the garden's lovely.
1: Do any of the other ships reply?
4: I don't know. I haven't called them.
1: Well, do it now.
4: Yes, mate. Hello, Space Fleet. Flagship calling Space Fleet. Come in, please. Now. Listen to it. How can we be expected to hear
2: Hello,
4: anything through this lot?
2: Hello.
1: Quiet, Lemmy.
4: Huh?
1: I thought I heard something.
4: Then you must have ears like a cat. I...
5: Hello, Flagship. Hello, number six calling. Need to hear from you urgently.
4: That's number six.
5: Emergency. Come in, please.
4: Emergency, he says.
1: Hello, number six. Morgan here. Go ahead with your message.
4: He's gone again. It's no good, Jet. With all that row going on, how can you expect to...
5: Hello, Flagship. Hello. For Pete's sake, answer me. Do you hear? Answer me.
4: Blimey, what's happening to him?
1: Hello, number six. We can hear you. What's the trouble? Over.
4: Yeah, he's gone again. He seemed pretty upset too, didn't he?
1: Hello, number six, Flagship calling. I've lost you again. Come in, please, and send your message.
6: Hello, Flagship. Number six calling.
4: It's Whittaker.
1: Hello, Whittaker. What's the trouble over there?
6: Hello, Captain Morgan. There is no trouble. Everything is normal.
4: Aye?
1: What do you mean, everything is normal? What was Peterson panicking about?
4: And you're 10 minutes late with your radar report.
6: I have the radar report already. Are you ready to take it?
1: Not yet, I'm not. I want to speak to Peterson. Put him on.
6: Radar report number one. Signals powerful and indicate object now less than 20,000 miles distant.
4: He's reading a report, he didn't hear you.
1: I don't want that report for the moment, you hear? I want to speak to Peterson. Now put him on at once.
6: Is the end of message. We'll keep listening watch and we'll call again in 1 hour as per routine.
4: He couldn't have heard you, Jet. He's still giving a radar report.
1: I'm not so sure that he didn't. Whittaker, I want to talk to Peterson immediately.
6: He cannot talk to you. He is asleep.
4: Hey, Jet, that's exactly what he said about Rogers, remember?
1: Asleep? At a time like this?

0: I cannot wake him. He must remain asleep. Orders must be carried out without question at all times.
1: Orders? What orders? I've given no orders about sleeping. Wake him up, do you hear?
2: He's not answering at all now. There's something fishy going on over there, Jet. Wherever that geezer is, there's trouble.
1: And even if he was answering, we'd never hear him with all that row going on.
3: Hey, Jet, come over here, quick.
1: Coming, Mitch. Now, keep trying, Lenny. If you can't get number six yourself, ask one of the other ships to try and contact him.
2: Yes, Jet, but with things as they are, I'll be lucky to get anybody. Hello, number six. Flagship calling. I've lost contact with you. Come in, please.
1: Now, Mitch, what's your trouble?
4: This tell of yours is completely up to spout. It's just a waste of time sitting here staring at it. There hasn't been any kind of a picture since you went over to the radio.
1: Oh, and that's about had it, too. There's some kind of static or interference upsetting everything.
4: It must be coming from that meteor swarm.
1: How are things with the radar, Doc?
5: Hopeless, Jet. Haven't been able to take any kind of a reading for the last 10 minutes. And we must be pretty close to that swarm by now.
1: Then we'd better put our helmets on and keep them on until we pass through it and out the other side.
4: If we come out the other side. How about the rest of the fleet? If we can't see them, how do we know they're still with us?
1: Any luck yet, Lemmy?
2: No, Jet, I can't race anybody.
1: Well, put your helmet on. You can hitch your personal radio to the main transmitter and still keep calling.
2: Yes, Jet.
4: Now, what makes you think the personal sets will work any better than the main radio?
1: Nothing. I'm just hoping they will. Right, now put them on. I'll call each of you in turn.
2: Hello, Jet. Hey, Jet.
6: Well, that's me fixed. Hello, Mitch, can you hear me? Mitch, can you hear me? Hello, Lemmy, how about you? Doc, you there? Mitch, can you hear me now?
4: Yeah, Jeff. But only now your helmet's touching mine.
6: I'll beckon Doc and Lemmy over. If we all put our heads together, we can talk. All touching now?
5: Yes, Jet.
2: I can hear you.
6: Now listen carefully. With the radios not functioning, we can't talk to one another except by this method. And for safety's sake, we'll have to keep our helmets on until we pass through that swarm. Doc, Mitch, you'll go back to the radar and televiewer and keep watch. And Lemmy, you keep calling the fleet every 10 minutes. Now, is that all clear?
2: Yes, Jet.
6: If any of you have anything to say, raise your hand and I'll come over.
5: Right, Jet.
6: Right, back to your posts, all of you.
2: Okay, Jet.

0: We must have entered the swarm, or whatever it was, half an hour later. By that time, most electronic equipment had gone completely dead. Very soon, it was not only the radio, radar, and televiewer circuits that were affected. The oxygen, fuel tank, air conditioning, humidity, air pressure, speed, and navigational indicators all were jumping wildly about, almost as if they were alive. This went on for nearly 7 hours. It was like a bad dream, a nightmare. The only way we could communicate with one another was by talking with our helmets touching and picking up the sound vibrations. Of course, during this time, we couldn't contact freighter number 6 any more than we could any other ship, and so we were still no nearer solving the reason for Peterson's panicky call, nor for the almost rebellious tone of Whittaker's replies to Jet. In fact, cut off completely as we were from all things outside the ship, we could not even be sure that the rest of the fleet was still with us. And we would not know until the electronic equipment ceased its eccentric behavior and returned to normal again. Not only were we and Discovery a little world apart, but each man was himself enclosed in his own smaller world, confined within the narrow limits of his tightly fitting spacesuit.
1: Hello, Space Fleet. Flagship calling Space Fleet. If you can hear
2: Lemmy.
1: Me, come...
2: Huh? Lemmy, I can hear you calling. Can you hear me?
3: Yes, Jet, I can.
2: Can you hear him, Mitch? You, Doc?
4: Yeah, Jet.
3: Me too. We must have made it.
5: Passed through the swarm, you mean?
3: Yes, Lemmy.
2: And about time, too. It must have been thousands of miles deep.
3: If our speed's been constant, about 200,000, I'd say, Jet.
5: And no meteor hit us. We came through safely.
4: Don't speak too soon, Lemmy. There's the rest of the fleet to consider.
2: Yes. And, Lemmy, now that the personal radios are working, there's a good chance of your being able to contact them. Have a try, will you?
5: Well, that's exactly what I was doing when you heard me, just
2: then keep
5: now.
2: At it, keep at it. Can you call them without our hearing you? It'll be chaotic if we're all talking at once.
5: I've already thought of that. I'll feed my personal radio straight into the ship's transmitter and you won't hear a thing.
2: Good. Now, Mitch, how about the televiewer?
4: Well, she's not showing any picture yet, but she's alive, all right. I've got the snowstorm back.
2: Well, as soon as you can get a picture, check up on the fleet. Make sure it's still with us.
4: Too right, I will.
6: Jet, when do you propose letting us remove these helmets?
2: Well, not until everything in the ship is in good working order again. And we can be sure there's no further danger of being hit.
6: Right.

0: made contact with number one. Do you want to talk to him?
1: I certainly do. Hook me up, will you?
0: Right. Now, go ahead. He should hear you.
1: Hello, number one. Morgan here. Are you receiving me?
2: Hello, Captain. Hearing you quite clearly.
1: Are you and your ship okay?
2: Yes, sir. Tilly viewer and radar still a bit haywire, but coming back to normal rapidly. All electronic equipment's been completely out of action the last few hours.
1: Yeah, ours has too. Have you been able to make contact with any of the other ships?
2: No, sir. Let me go through before I have a chance.
1: Very well, number one. As soon as your radar's working again, see if you can calculate our distance from that swarm and the rate at which it's dropping behind, if it is.
2: Very good, sir. How soon will we take our suits off?
1: Not until I tell you. As soon as you've anything to report, give us a call. That's all.
2: Thank you, Discovery.
1: All right, Lemmy. Now see if you can contact the rest of the fleet.
3: Yes, Mike.
1: Mitch, is that televiewer working yet?
4: It's getting better, but I still can't get a picture.
1: Then keep at it. You will before long, I'm sure. How about you, Doc?
5: Well, if there's anything in front of us, Jed, I believe I could detect it.
1: You mean the radar's working now?
5: Yes. Enough for me to get some sort of a signal.
1: Good. Well, sweep the area astern. See if you find anything there.
5: Sure. Yes, Jed, there you are. As strong as you like. That thing is behind us. We must have passed through it.
1: Good, Doc.
5: Do you think it was meteors, Jed?
1: I wouldn't like to say for sure, but I doubt it.
5: So do I. No ordinary meteor swarm would have upset the equipment like that. And the chances are that at least one of the ships would have been struck.
1: Well, we can't be sure that they haven't yet, Doc.
5: No, I don't think you need worry, Jet. I've got a hunch that everything is going to be all right.
1: I hope so, Doc. I sincerely hope so.

0: contact now made with freighter ships numbers 1, 2, 3, 4, 5, and 8. All crews safe and almost all equipment back to full work in order.
1: Still no reply from number 6, Lemmy?
0: No, Jet. None of the other ships can raise him either.
2: Well, that swarm is nearly 40,000 miles behind us now, Jet. It can't be that that's affecting number 6 radio this time. He should reply.
1: How about the teleview, Mitch? Any picture yet?
3: Coming up gradually. Clearing slowly.
1: Can you get a clear image of the fleet yet?
3: No, Jet, but it won't be long, I'm sure.
1: All right, gentlemen. I think it's safe to remove the helmets now. You can take them off.
0: Oh, thank goodness. I was beginning to feel like a goldfish.
4: As soon as you can, Lemmy, get back to that radio. Keep trying number 6.
5: Yes, Jet. Hello, number 6. Flagship calling number 6. Been trying to contact you. Come in, please.
6: Hey, Jet, come over here. The televiewer is clear.
7: And about time, too.
6: There. Fleet's still in perfect formation. We must have stuck together the whole time. In fact, going through that swarm seems to have had no ill effects on us at all. And say, hey, wait a minute.
1: Eh?
6: Where's number 6?
1: What?
6: She's not there.
1: But she must be.
6: No, Jet, she isn't. Every other ship is, but there's no sign of number 6.
1: Here, let me see.
6: Well?
1: Good grief, you're right, Mitch. It's gone. Number 6 has completely disappeared.

0: It's no good yet. There's no sign of it. Either behind us, in front of us, either side of us, up or down.
1: But our whole ship couldn't disappear just like that without trace.
0: Well, if you think you can find it, you're welcome to try.
1: It's fantastic. Unbelievable.
2: After passing through a swarm of meteors, look what happened to number 7.
1: That's no explanation, Lemmy. Even if number 6 had been hit, the wreckage would still be coasting along with us and we'd see that.
0: Then what's the answer?
1: Well, she must be lagging behind. Too far behind for the televiewer to detect.
2: Then I'd still be able to contact her by radio. But I've been calling her for 2 hours now.
3: Jet, you don't think the disappearance of number 6 has anything to do with Whittaker being aboard, do you?
1: Well, it's been at the back of my mind.
0: Yeah, there'd be nothing to stop him turning on the motor and leaving the formation behind.
1: But why should he want to? Where could he go? Besides, he couldn't handle the ship alone, and Peterson would never consent to anything as crazy as that. The only other explanation is that she was deflected from her course somehow while we were passing through that swarm.
3: But a force powerful enough to deflect one ship would be bound to affect the rest.
1: Well, there just isn't any satisfactory explanation. Not that we can arrive at, anyway.
0: You mean we just write her off as lost? Ship, cargo, and crew?
1: Yes, Mitch. If we ever see her again, I'll be very surprised.
2: Well, there's one good thing about all this. We don't have to worry about Whittaker anymore. And if you ask me, that's a definite advantage. He was beginning to give me the creeps.
3: And how about Peterson, Lemmy?
2: Oh, yes. Yeah, there's Peterson in there.
3: All we can hope is that number 6 is still intact. If it is, they'll be safe for a couple of years at least. And in that time, they could find their way to Mars. Or even back to the moon, maybe.
2: I hope you're right, Doc. I didn't really mean it when I said I was glad to be rid of Whittaker.
3: I'm sure you didn't, Lemmy.
2: I forgot to get Peterson with him.
1: Lemmy, get back to that radio. Call up control.
2: Yes, Jet.
1: Well, Mitch, Doc, if we go on at this rate, by the time we get to Mars, we'll have no fleet at all.
2: Hello, control.
0: The loss of number 7 was just sheer bad luck, Jet. We wouldn't lose another ship by meteor collision in 100 years.
3: But what are our chances of losing them the way we lost number 6?
0: If we knew how we lost her, Doc, I'd tell you.
3: Well, unless we find her again, we'll never know what happened.
0: No. We'll never clear up that Whittaker business either. And that's something I'd like to get to the bottom of.
1: His having been born in 1893, you mean?
0: Yeah, yeah. And the weird effect he had on the crews of whatever ship he happened to be in.
1: There was something very odd about him. Well, maybe by now control will have solved the mystery and have a rational explanation for everything.
2: Yeah, there's no point in my trying to call up control. It's a complete waste of time.
1: What are you talking about? The radio's working, isn't it?
2: Yes, Jet.
1: There's no more interference, is there?
2: No, Jet.
1: Then get back to it once and get control.
2: Oh, I'm sorry, Jet, but I'm afraid you're still talking through your helmet.
1: Look, come to the point, Lemmy.
2: All right, that meteor swarm, ionized gas or whatever it was we came through.
1: Well,
2: while we were in it, it completely ruined any kind of intership communication, didn't it?
1: It's not exactly news.
2: Which means that it formed a block to all electromagnetic waves.
1: It must have done.
2: Well, that gas now lies between us and Earth. If no radio wave can penetrate it, then Earth can't receive us, nor can we receive them.
1: What?
2: Well, can we?
0: No, of course we can't. That cloud cuts us off from home completely. At least until the Earth has moved sufficiently in our orbit to be clear of it.
3: And how long will that take?
0: Oh, a rough guess, I'd say 2 months.
3: You mean we'll be out of touch with control all that time?
0: Looks that way, Doc.
3: They'll give us up for lost. The last message we sent them was that we were about to enter a supposed meteor swarm.
1: Well, gentlemen, this loss of contact with base, while serious enough, needn't be fatal. They won't give up trying to contact us for weeks, months, in fact. And we should be talking to them again long before we reach Mars. Meanwhile, let's keep going. We'll have a lot more work to do now we're on our own, particularly in the navigational field, but we'll get by.
0: Then we'd better start right away. The first thing is to work out the necessary increase in speed to make up for the time we lost taking evasive actions.
1: Yes, Mitch. Get back the radar, will you, Doc?
4: Sure.
1: Let me call up the fleet. Have them take bearings on the Sun, the Earth, and Mars, and report their findings as soon as possible.
2: Yes, mate.
1: Mitch, you and I better get to work on the navigational tables.
0: Yeah.
1: Well, get started, all of you. As soon as we've worked out our position and velocity, we can eat.
2: And about time and all, I'm famished.

0: And so now two ships had gone, together with their crews and cargo. Meanwhile, the rest of the fleet sped on its way. By now, Mitch and Jet had checked our course and position and found it to be correct. We could expect to arrive above the surface of the Red Planet at the appointed time, always supposing, of course, that some other mishap didn't delay us. By now, the sun was only about four-fifths of the size it appears from Earth, but because of the clear viewing conditions out in space, was a much more beautiful object. It hung in the sky, a great, gleaming, blue-white disk, surrounded by its corona. As for the Earth, which lay to one side of the sun, it appeared bluish in color, with reddish-green patches indicating the land masses, and the whole being covered with irregular white cloud formations. And at both poles were the incredibly bright ice caps. To the naked eye, the Earth-Moon system looked like a huge double star which grew and shrank as the moon encircled its parent Earth. But the most interesting and remarkable object in the whole heavens was Mars. As we observed through the small navigational telescope, it already appeared much larger than we'd ever seen it. Deep pink in color, the darker portions of its surface showing up sharply in olive green. Even at this distance, we could detect a few cloud masses floating in its atmosphere. And the dark, thin lines of the canali were certainly no optical illusion. But whether they were dry or filled with water, as many people down on Earth believed, it was impossible to say. So we coasted on for another month. We had covered nearly 119 million miles since taking off from the moon. No contact with Earth had yet been made, nor could we hope to establish it for at least another 2 weeks. Life in our ship had settled down to routine. Two men on watch, one sleeping, and the fourth off duty, but standing by, should he be needed.
1: Hello, Doc. You still writing that book?
0: Hello, Lemmy. Thought you were asleep.
1: I woke up an hour ago. I haven't been able to sleep a wink since.
2: Must be the weird conditions we live under. I seem to get along all right with half the sleep I needed back on Earth.
0: Yeah, it's the same with all of us, Lemmy. Even Mitch never sleeps for more than 4 hours at a time.
2: Yeah. How about a game?
0: A chess, you mean?
2: Yes, Doc.
0: Oh.
2: I'll beat you just once before we get back home. I made up my mind to it.
0: You'd better learn the game first, Lemmy.
2: Well, isn't that what I've been doing these last 2 weeks?
0: Then set up the board. I'll give you a rook and knight.
2: That's very generous of you, Doc. I'll do the same for you one day. Which hand?
0: Left.
2: White. It would be. That gives you the advantage.
0: Hardly makes up for the loss of two pieces.
2: Oh, I don't think you'll miss them all that much.
0: That we'll see.
2: It's a good thing that this is a metal board and that these men have all been fitted with magnetized boots. Or they'd go shooting all over the cabin every time we touched them.
0: You say that at the beginning of every game, Lemmy.
2: Oh, do I? Well, you start, Doc. Aye, aye. The usual crafty move.
0: A very common one. Shouldn't present any problem.
2: Oh, it doesn't. It's the ones that follow that worry me. Now, I'll put this little fella there.
0: A most unorthodox opening, Lemmy.
2: Foxy, eh?
0: And there's my answer to it.
2: Yeah. Ah, then see what you make of that.
0: Check.
2: Eh?
0: Well, isn't it?
2: Ah, wait a minute, Doc. Oh, something must have gone wrong with my plan of attack.
3: Hello, Space Fleet. Control calling.
2: I mean, what I should have
0: Listen,
2: done...
0: Listen, Lemmy, the radio.
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2: Yeah.
3: Trying to contact you. Come in, please.
4: Lemmy, Doc, did you hear that? It's Control.
2: Of course we heard it.
0: Let's get over to the radio, quick.
4: Hello, Control. Morgan calling. Hearing you loud and clear. Repeat, loud and clear. Over.
5: Well, there's a turn up for the book. I didn't expect to hear that beautiful Australian accent for another 2 weeks at least.
2: Beautiful, he calls it.
5: Lemmy, any accent from Control would sound beautiful at this moment. Even yours.
2: What do you mean by that?
5: I don't
3: Hello,
5: know.
3: Discovery. Control calling. Have urgent message for you. When can you take it?
4: Anytime you like. Switch on the recorder, Lemmy.
2: Recorder on.
3: Control to Discovery. Message will be transmitted in 1 minute. Stand by, please.
4: Standing by.
2: Yeah, wait a minute.
4: What's up, Lemmy?
2: He answered you pretty smart, didn't he?
4: How do you mean?
2: Well, the last time we had a message from Earth was a month ago. The time lag between calls then was 10 seconds.
4: Well?
2: Well, by now the lag should be at least 20 seconds. But that answer come back this time in 5.
4: Are you sure?
2: Of course I'm sure. The times I've spoken to Earth, I reckon I should notice a thing like that, shouldn't I?
0: But if you're right, Lemmy,
6: If the delay was that short, that would put the Earth about a quarter of the distance from us that it should be.
4: Oh, that's impossible. Lemmy must have made a mistake.
5: Well, we can soon see. Get them to call you again, Jet.
3: Hello, Flagship. Are you ready to take the message?
4: Sorry, Control. Didn't hear you. Will you repeat that?
2: 1 second. 2, 3, 4.
3: Control to Flagship. Repeat. Are you ready to take the message?
5: Lemmy's right. It was 5 seconds.
4: Sorry, Control. Cannot take message at this moment. We'll call you again in a few minutes. What on earth is going on?
2: The ship must have turned itself round. We're going back home.
5: Oh, turn it up, Lemmy. We're heading for Mars. Correct course, correct position, just as we should be.
4: Then how can you account for that message?
2: There's only one explanation. That can't be Control.
4: What?
6: Then who is it?
2: Search me. I'm no clairvoyant. I'm just a radio operator.
6: If it's not Control...
5: It sounds like them.
6: They must be fairly close to us, somewhere within the region of 500,000 miles.
2: And that's why they sound so strong and clear. We never receive Earth at that strength.
4: Then who can it be?
5: Oh, look, it must be Control. The short delay must be due to some freakish way the wave travels, or something like that.
2: Oh, you shall loaf, Mitch. Do me a favor here. How could that be? Lots of things can block a radio wave, but nothing can change its speed.
6: Call them up, Jet. Let's take the message, at least.
4: Yes, Doc, we can argue about it afterwards. Switch it on, Lemmy.
2: Transmitter on.
4: Hello, Control. Morgan calling. Now ready to receive your message. Go ahead, please.
2: 1, 2, 3, 4.
3: Control to Flagship.
2: There. You see? 5 seconds again.
3: Here is your message. 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

You've been listening to Episode 5 of Journey into Space with Andrew Foulds as Jet Morgan, David Kossoff as Lemmy, Guy Kingsley-Pointer as Doc, Bruce Beebe as Mitch, and with David Jacobs and Anthony Marriott. The orchestra was conducted by Van Phillips, who also composed the music. Journey into Space is written by Charles Chilton and produced by him in the London studios of the BBC.

0: Well, come in, Smithers. What is it? Speak up, boy. Orange juice.
1: No, sir. New Kellogg's Rise and Shine.
0: Hey, fiendish.
1: And look at this, sir.
0: No peel, no pips, and it's got vitamin C. Well, Smithers, I suppose this is it.
1: What are you doing, sir?
0: Thank you, Governor. Wife and three pips to support. Thank you.
2: New Kellogg's Rise and Shine. 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

0: This is the fascinating story of Danto, the Planet Man, troubleshooter for the League of Planets organization, the law enforcement body for peace and justice in the celestial world, whose headquarters and center of operations are situated on the capital of all the planets, Planaria Rex. From Mercury to Pluto, wherever danger threatens the universe, you will find Danto, the Planet Man, fighting for fair play. In a moment, the Planet Man. Danto, in the nick of time, saved Slats from the evil plans of Gaza and Marston. Now we find Slats, Danto, and Rura as they are discussing the chain of events.
1: I guess we should congratulate you, Rura, on being elected a member of the council.
2: Yeah, should we call you by some kind of title or something?
3: No, thank you. Just call me Rura. I won't pretend that I'm not very pleased by it, but frankly, the thing that pleases me most is the way you're coming here and everything that's happened since has affected the thinking of the council.
2: Yeah, I guess it is going to be kind of tough to get used to the idea of men being on the same footing as you gals. You've been running things for so long.
3: Oh, it's not going to happen that fast, Slats. In the first place, you can't change something that's existed for 1,000 years overnight. And besides that, even if we could, it wouldn't work.
1: I know what you mean, Rura. A change as sharp as this has to be gradual. You have to give people a chance to get used to the idea a little at a time.
2: Say, when do we take off for Planaria Rex, Danto?
1: You're pretty anxious to get back, aren't you?
2: I certainly am. Why, aren't you?
1: Well, in a way I am, but still knowing everything's okay, it kind of takes the pressure off.
2: Hey, now, wait a minute. What are you leading up to? Come on, out with it.
1: Well, we've been so busy worrying about Marston that we've hardly had a chance to look around in spite of all the light years we've covered.
2: Yeah, so?
1: Well, I thought that instead of heading back directly in Astral Drive all the way, that we might do a little bit of star hopping.
2: Star hopping?
1: Well, what would you call it? I mean, to use the Astral Drive to go from star to star and do a little exploring on the way back. But it's up to you if you'd rather head straight back.
2: Well, wait a minute. I didn't say I was that anxious. Now that you mentioned it, we didn't get much of a chance to look around. Yeah, that idea intrigues me.
3: I still don't understand why you don't let me send you both back with the Dimension Warper. We could send your ship back with a crew of our people later on.
1: Well, I know it sounds a little foolish, Rura, but the Alpha brought us out here, and it's an old tradition of the League Patrol to bring the ship back as long as it can navigate.
2: Yeah, it's kind of like the old Earth custom when the ships that sail the oceans. Captain never left the ship as long as it's still afloat. Sometimes they even went on with them when they sank.
1: Well, I don't suggest carrying it that far, Slats, but I certainly didn't intend to leave the Alpha behind.
2: Me neither. Brought us through some tight spots. So I wonder how our friend Barrow's doing. Bet he's kind of lonesome.
1: Well, we'll be seeing him pretty soon, but try to remember, Slats, a robot doesn't have feelings or emotions the way you do.
2: Nah, you'll never convince me he's not human. When are we leaving?
3: Whenever you're ready.
1: How about it, Slats?
2: Whenever you say, Danto.
1: And with your permission, Rura, we'd like to go back to our ship as soon as we can arrange it.
3: Very well. I'll put through a call to the laboratory now to ready the Dimension Warper. We'll send you that way. But before we do, Haru wanted to thank you personally for your braveries and assistance. You know, once we started a check, we found that Gaza had been systematically planning to take over the council for some time. Your coming here forced her hand and may have avoided the same thing happening here that happened in your planetary leave with Marston. Well, come on, she's waiting for you now.
2: Hey, you know that Haru certainly turned out to be a nice woman, but I didn't think so when I first met her.
3: Oh, she's pretty decent. She pretends to be stern, but actually she has a pretty soft heart.
1: Well, I see you've cleaned up the lab here.
3: Yes, that fight Slats and Marston had certainly raised havoc with some of our apparatus, but we've got it all repaired.
2: Hey, there's the Dimension Warper there.
3: Yes, and they're ready to transfer you back to your ship anytime you say.
1: Ready, Slats?
2: Just say the word.
3: Step over into the grid.
2: Over here?
3: That's right. You too, Danfro.
1: All right.
3: The machine can take care of the both of you at the same time.
2: Hey, wait a minute. Are you sure you can put us back aboard the Alpha? It's a mighty small target out there in the middle of space.
3: Don't worry, Slats. We won't miss.
2: If you do, I'm going to be awful mad.
1: Me too.
3: Ready?
1: Right.
3: Very well. Contact.
0: Well, it looks as though our friends are on their way back to the Alpha and their friend Barrow. We'll be back in a moment. So level off. When we left Danto and Slats, they were being transported back aboard the Alpha via the three-dimension warper. We find them now as they check their whereabouts.
1: Slats, hey, come out of it.
2: What? Oh, are we back?
1: Where did you think we were?
2: For a minute, I wasn't sure. It all happened so fast. Matter of fact, I was kind of worried. In spite of what Ruhr said, I had my eyes closed. I thought we were still back in the lab.
1: No, we're aboard the Alpha, all right. There's your friend, Beryl.
2: Oh, hiya, Beryl. How's Trick?
4: Greetings, Slats. You too, Planet Man. Did everything go all right?
2: That's a long story, Beryl, but it all worked out. How's everything been back here?
4: Everything has been very quiet aboard the ship. I've been awaiting your return. There were several attempts made to contact you a little while ago from your home system, but I did not answer, for I knew they did not want me, and I could tell them nothing about either of you.
1: Well, don't worry about that, Beryl. It's all straightened out. We know the whole story. The man that was threatening our people has been taken care of.
2: Yeah, he sure has been, and I had the pleasure of personally knocking him for a loop.
4: If it made you happy, then I am sure it must have been all right.
2: Say, Danto, what are we going to do with Beryl?
4: Do with me? I do not understand.
1: Well, you see, Beryl, we're heading back toward our home, and I guess Slats wondered if you'd be coming along with us.
4: Where else would I go?
1: Well, that's a good question.
4: No. My masters told me to stay with you and use all my powers to help you in every way I could. Until that command is altered, I will stay with you.
2: Well, don't get me wrong, Beryl. I'm glad to have you. Anyway, what we're going to do should be right up your alley.
4: My alley? What do you mean?
2: Well, you're an exploring robot, aren't you?
4: That's the purpose for which I was built.
2: Well, that's just what we're going to do. You see, here's the story. We're going to take off. Reset's all checked.
1: How about the leads from the atomic pile?
2: All tight. No radiation leaks indicated anywhere.
1: Start leads?
2: 100%.
1: Well, I guess that does it. Ship's in perfect shape.
2: Yeah, guess we're about ready to take off, huh?
1: We'll never be readier.
2: What's our first stop?
1: Well, there's a group of stars about half a light year away on a direct line with our system. I thought we'd make our first jump to that constellation.
2: Yeah. You been there, Beryl?
4: No. I checked the star charts with Dandro while you were in the back compartment. Our expedition never touched on that constellation. I can tell you nothing about it.
2: Well, then it'll be new to all of us. Well, what are we waiting for?
1: From the way you react to the astral drive slats, I think we'd better wait till you get over on that exhilaration couch and at least sit down.
2: Right you are.
1: Here we go.

0: Okay, Slats, you can get up now.
1: Oh, what a sensation that is. Like everything was turned inside out. Funny it doesn't bother you.
0: Well, I never said it didn't, Slats. It's just that I'm too busy handling the controls to pay much attention to it.
2: Oh, a hero, huh? Where are we?
0: Well, come on over and see for yourself.
2: What's to see?
0: Wait, I'll cut in the astro grid detector and we'll see what's in this area of space.
1: My gosh, it sounds like we really broke something.
0: No, there are a great many objects in this sector, apparently. We'll have to narrow the scope of the detector and use a directional beam. Want to give me a hand with these? It's a little too complicated to do alone.
1: Yeah, just tell me what to do.
0: You operate the directional beam while I vary the length and width of the grid.
2: All right, ready?
0: Cut in the beam. Now, let's try a distance about 100 million miles. We'll keep it tight, and it should cover no more than a 3 million mile sweep.
2: What's the score?
0: No, in a moment, as soon as our calculator gets a chance to evaluate the results.
3: Never mind your calculator. I have a short, brief message. An SOS. I'm waiting now to see if it is repeated.
1: You mean you can get a message from that fleet we left so long ago? It must be light years away.
3: I am not sure where the message came from. I'm hoping it will be repeated so I can pinpoint its location. If it is, I can approximate its origin, but I am not certain of it.
0: Can we receive it with our equipment?
3: No, it would not help to adjust your receivers to the wavelength. If any message is sent, I will receive it.
1: What did they have to say?
3: The message merely indicated that the fleet had been attacked.
0: Attacked? By whom?
3: It would not indicate who the aggressors were. The ship that sent the message was apparently the only survivor.
1: You mean your whole fleet was destroyed?
3: Perhaps. It was not destroyed, but in any event, only one ship left able to communicate.
0: You say you think you know the approximate location. Would it be precise enough for us to go there?
3: I believe I have enough data to find the approximate position in space from which the message came.
1: Well, then, what are we waiting for? Let's go.
4: Barrel's people are in apparent trouble. Can Slats and Danzo help them? We'll be back in a moment. But first, here is a message the Planet Man wants you to hear. Tune in again for more transcribed thrills and adventures. Rocket millions of light years into space with Dan Troll, the Planet Man.

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7: Hold it. 15 seconds from now, you'll see the picture he just took. 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With a Polaroid Land camera, you get bright, sharp pictures in 15 seconds. 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It's that easy. Is there any better way to get pictures of the family?
8: Will you have a polo, dear Liza, dear Liza? Will you have a polo, dear Liza, polo?
9: How very kind of you, dear Henry. I most certainly will. I'll have three or four or maybe more.
8: But you take the old tube.
9: Because they happen to be my tube of polo, dear Henry. Have one.
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11: Is that proper farmhouse cheddar?
12: No, I don't think so.
11: What about that?
12: No. It's quite nice, though.
11: Is it? Do you think I might try a piece? I'll have 2 ounces, please.
13: Jacob's, the cream of cream crackers.
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0: The problem of being born on a world in a plural zone never occurred to Arthur Dent during his confusing days aboard the Heart of Gold, his lonely nights on prehistoric Earth, or even the embarrassed silences following his fumbled catches on the playing fields of cricket. Indeed, the idea that the universe could consist of more than one reality was beyond his slightest imagining. For years he blindly assumed that the one and only planet Earth was destroyed by the Vogons, and that that was, in all senses of the word, that. But then, seemingly for no reason at all, not even in response to an acute attack of allergic rhinitis by the great green Arkel seizure itself, another Earth flicked into existence to replace the demolished one. And upon that new Earth, Arthur met and fell in love with a troubled girl called Fenchurch, who he subsequently lost during a routine hyperspace jump. Now in search of any kind of meaning, Arthur has arrived upon the planet Hawarius, where a tourist brochure promises guidance by prophets and seers. Of course, he could just throw away the brochure and consult his copy of The Hitchhiker's Guide to the Galaxy. But he's been finding...
1: 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Click here for vital Hitchhiker's Guide Pro update information.
0: Something is wrong somewhere. Thus, Arthur is even less inclined than usual to trust his Hitchhiker's Guide, which means that at this parallel of the narrative, he mostly uses it for eating his sandwiches off.
2: Get off! Bloomin' buzzing sods! Get your own goat carcass! That'll learn ya. Oh, keep still, damn it! Bloated great blue bottle! Come here, come here!
3: Hello? Ugh, you gods, what a stink! Oh, gross! Excuse me, I think I've trodden in a dead goat.
2: Man, my bladder!
4: What?
2: Oh, the goat bladder! Hanging behind you, you... Now you've disturbed the maggots, you... And me, the table tennis bat.
3: I'm so sorry.
2: What you want?
3: I came to ask for your advice.
2: What about?
3: Well, just sort of general advice, really. It said in the brochure...
2: Brochure? Advice? Advice? To do with your life, that sort of thing.
3: Yes. What is that smell?
2: What smell?
3: Let me just move upwind of you.
2: Well, you better come in my cave.
3: Can't we talk out here?
2: You'll have to help me with a photocopier.
3: What?
2: Hold up. The photocopier. You'll have to help me drag it out. I have to keep it in the cave so the birds don't shit on it.
3: I see.
2: Yeah, well, I'd take a deep breath if I was you.
3: Ahead of you there.
2: Right. You can breathe again now. Right, the solar cells seem to be charged up. Always takes a minute or two. You'll be wanting some lunch.
3: I've eaten, thanks.
2: I'm sure you have. Not too rank. Ooh, hang on.
3: Need a toothpick?
2: Nah. Maggoty bit. Got it, thanks. There you go.
3: This is your advice, then, is it?
2: No, it's the story of my life.
3: Oh, but I...
2: You see, the quality of any advice anybody has to offer can only be judged against the quality of life they actually lead. Now, if you look through this document, you'll see that I've underlined all the major decisions I ever made to make them stand out. They're all indexed and cross-referenced. Mm-hmm. Don't need to check them now. All I can suggest is that if you take decisions that are exactly opposite to the sort of decisions that I've taken, then maybe you won't finish up at the end of your life in a smelly old cave like this.
0: As Arthur Dent absorbs this self-evident truth and a blast of halitosis that would make any self-respecting bug bladder beast book an urgent appointment with the one surviving oral hygienist on trial, events elsewhere move on apace. It's important here to remember that in this collision of realities, there are two Tricia McMillans in Arthur's life. One, the girl he lost to Zaphod Beeblebrox at a party in Islington, Trillian Astra, intergalactic court affairs correspondent for the Sidereal Daily Mentioner. The other, blonder and more American, lives on the replacement Earth. She is Tricia McMillan, also a reporter. Her chances of leaving the planet are about to take a belated turn for the better.
4: Oh, Mr. Bartlett, I'm just back from New York and I was expecting to find the grass cut and you haven't touched it.
5: Well, no, I didn't want to mess up the evidence of the aliens.
4: You mean illegal immigrants?
5: Space aliens, miss. They come down here, land on your lawn, then buzz off again, sometimes with your cat. Mrs. Williams at the post office, her cat got abducted. They brought him back the very next day, but he were in a very odd mood. Sleeping a lot. Off his fish.
4: What's that got to do with cutting the grass?
5: The marks on your lawn are exactly the sort that their landing pads would probably make.
4: Eric, please come and cut my grass tomorrow.
5: I found a three-leaf clover there, too. Not a regular one with a leaf missing, but a genuine three-leaf.
4: Please?
5: All right. If I were you, though, I'd watch for signs of alien activity in the area, particularly from the Henley direction.
4: Oh, gotta go. Someone at the door.
6: McMillan? Ms. Tricia McMillan?
4: Yes?
6: We have been monitoring you.
7: Yes.
6: On TV.
7: Yes.
4: Monitoring me? How?
6: From the 10th planet from your sun.
7: Yes.
6: Your people call it Rupert.
8: Rupert.
7: Rupert.
8: You look much smaller in real life.
0: The history of The Hitchhiker's Guide to the Galaxy is one of idealism, struggle, success, failure, and enormously long lunch breaks. Most of the surviving stories, however, speak of a founding editor called Herling Frutmig, who established its fundamental principles of honesty and idealism and went bust. There followed many years of penury and heart-searching, but then after a chance encounter with the holy lunching friars of Undon, who claimed that just as lunch was at the center of a man's temporal day, and man's temporal day could be seen as an analogy for his spiritual life, so lunch should A, be seen as the center of a man's spiritual life, and B, be held in a jolly nice restaurant. He refounded the guide, laid down its fundamental principles of honesty and idealism, and where you could stuff them both. As a result, the editorial lunch break played a crucial part in the guide's history, since it meant that most of the actual work got done by whatever passing stranger happened to wander into the empty offices on an afternoon and saw something worth doing. Shortly after this, the guide was taken over by Megadodo Publications of Ursa Minor Beta, thus putting the whole thing on a very sound financial footing, which allowed the fourth editor, Lig Lurie Jr., to embark on lunch breaks of such breathtaking scope that he never formally resigned his editorship, but left his office late one morning and has never since returned. Though well over a century has since passed, guide staff still retain the romantic notion that he's merely popped out for a ham croissant and will yet return to put in a solid afternoon's work. Thus, Lig's desk is still preserved the way he left it, with the addition of a small sign which says, Lig Lurie Jr., Editor, Missing, Presumed Fed. As time has passed, Ford Prefect and the few other researchers who stayed out in the field have gradually lost touch with the corporate nightmare the guide has become. The current location of the guide building is Antwelm City, on the planet of Sakwo Pilia Hensha. Its editor-in-chief, Stagyar Zildogo, is a dangerously unbalanced man who takes a homicidal view of contributors turning up in his office without pages of fresh proofed copy. Ford Prefect has lately arrived here and caught reprogrammed and renamed one of the flying security robots to help him gain access to Stagyar's office by any means necessary.
9: Right, ready. After three.
10: But
9: three! One!
11: Ford Prefect. I've been expecting you.
9: You're not Stagyar, but I do know you.
11: My name is Van Hal.
10: And a delightful name it is, too, sir.
11: What have you done to that security robot?
9: I've made it very happy. It's that kind of mission I have. Where's Stagyar? And more to the point, where's his drinks trolley?
11: Mr. Zildogger is no longer with us. His drinks trolley is, I imagine, helping to console him for this fact. I'm your new editor-in-chief. That is, if the organization decides to retain your services.
9: Organization? That word isn't usually associated with the guide.
11: Precisely our sentiments. Understructured, over-resourced, under-managed, over-inebriated. And that was just the editor.
12: I tell you what, I'll do the jokes.
11: No. You'll do the restaurant column.
12: You what?
11: No. Me, Van Hal. You, prefect. Me, editor. You, restaurant column. Here. A diner charge card in your name. Expiry date 2 years from now.
9: This is the single most exciting thing I have ever seen in my life.
11: You're drooling.
9: Sorry, Colin, the towel.
10: Of course!
11: Prefect, we're at Infinitum Enterprises.
9: You at what?
11: Infinitum Enterprises. We have taken over the Hitchhiker's Guide.
9: Megadodo Publications is now called Infinitum?
11: We spent millions on that name. Start liking it or start packing. The galaxy is changing. We've got to change with it. A new technology for a new future.
9: Oh, don't tell me about the future. I've been all over it. Spend half my time there. It's the same as anywhere else. Any when else. Well, whatever. Just the same old stuff in faster cars and smellier air.
11: That's one future. You've got to learn to think multidimensionally. Limitless futures stretching out in every direction from this moment. And from this moment. And from this. Billions and billions of shining, gleaming futures. I seem to be drooling now. Can I borrow your towel?
9: Sure, here.
11: Thank you. Billions and billions of markets.
9: I see. So you sell billions and billions of guides.
11: Oh, do try and keep up. We sell one guide billions and billions of times. We exploit the multidimensional nature of the universe to cut manufacturing costs. And we don't sell something with a plummy, pompous pedagogue lecturing to penniless hitchhikers. Oh, no. What kind of positioning was that? The one section of the market that more or less by definition didn't have any money? No. We sell a sultry Brantis Vogan Escort Agency VIP vamp voice to the affluent business traveler and his vacationing wife in a billion different futures.
9: And you want me to be its restaurant critic?
11: If the quota permits.
9: Kill! No! You get off me! Colin, no!
10: Get off me!
9: Release!
10: Unconscious. My circuits hum with joy. Shall I kill it, was instructed?
9: No, no, it was a reflex action on my part. People who use words like quota trigger it. Make me shout kill, but only rhetorically.
10: I can kill him rhetorically if you'd prefer.
9: No, but we could just check his wallet while we're here. First name, Zani Whoop. Where did I come across this suit before? See if there's a clue. Cash, credit tokens, Ultra Golf Club membership. Ah, photo of someone's wife and family. Presumably his own, but as a busy executive, he might just rent them for weekends. Wait a minute. Ah.
10: An identities card! Can life get any better?
0: The Hitchhiker's Guide to the Galaxy explains the function of the identities card like this. There are so many different ways in which you are required to provide absolute proof of your identity these days that life can easily become extremely tiresome just from that factor alone. Never mind the deeper existential problems of trying to function as a coherent consciousness in an ambiguous physical universe. Just look at cashpoint machines, for instance. Queues of people standing around waiting to have their fingerprints read, their retinas scanned, bits of skin scraped from the nape of the neck, and undergoing instant genetic analysis. Hence the identities. This encodes every single piece of information about you, your body, and your life into one all-purpose machine-readable card that you can then carry around in your wallet, thereby representing technology's greatest triumph to date over both itself and plain common sense.
10: With Mr. Van Hal's card, you can access any level in the building. I think I'm going into orgasm.
9: Colin, don't do that. You want to stay happy?
10: Yes, please, yes.
9: Then come down from the ceiling and do everything I tell you.
10: I'm quite happy hovering up here, thank you. I never realized before how much sheer titillation there was to be had from a good ceiling. I'll be pleased to explore my feelings about ceilings in greater depth.
9: Stay there and you'll be captured and have your condition chip replaced. So if you want to stay happy...
10: My felicity is clouded by a pang of impassioned tristesse.
9: Yeah, whatever. Can you keep the rest of the security system happy for a few minutes?
10: One of the joys of true happiness is sharing. I brim I froth! I overflow!
9: Okay. Just spread a little happiness around the security network. Don't give it any information. Just make it feel good so it doesn't feel the need to ask for any. Then show me where the accounting department is.
10: Will this be fun?
9: It'll be more than fun. It'll be extremely fruity. Great Zarkon, who rebuilt the door?
10: Oh, the offices are all nano-built now. Molecular bots live in the woodwork. They build each other, rebuild the door, disassemble each other, and go back into the woodwork to await further damage.
9: Well, let's not keep them waiting.
4: Is that your spaceship on my lawn?
6: Our scout ship, yes, Ms. McMillan.
4: Are you from Zaphod?
6: Zaphod? Where is it?
9: We don't think so. Not as far as we know.
4: You've been monitoring me.
6: All of you. Everything on your planet. TV, radio, computers, video circuitry, warehouses, car parks. We monitor everything.
4: How tedious.
6: What are these?
4: My music collection.
8: Look, Elvis sings Oasis.
4: You like Elvis Presley?
6: Oh, yes, Elvis.
8: Some of your people think that Elvis has been kidnapped by space aliens.
4: Last I heard, he was alive and well, living out his old age in Memphis. Mind if I video you?
6: If you don't mind us monitoring it.
4: Okay, now, tell me slowly and carefully who you are. You first. What's your name?
6: I don't know.
4: You don't know?
6: No.
4: What about you other two?
8: We don't know.
4: Okay. Where are you from? Why are you shaking your head?
8: We don't know where we are from.
6: We are on a mission.
4: Mission, yes. A mission. Okay. To do what?
6: We don't know.
4: So what are you doing here on Earth, then?
6: We have come to fetch you.
10: Fetch.
4: Why me?
8: Because we have lost our minds.
6: Can't find them.
13: Lost. Mm-hmm. Totally. Gone.
4: Oh, I beg your pardon?
6: We liked your interview with the astrologer.
8: Yes.
6: We are very interested in what the stars foretell.
8: Stars.
6: We thought stars might just be fissile gaseous bodies, but as our memories are blank, we believe whatever we like.
8: Yes.
6: And we like astrology much better.
8: Astrology.
6: We follow our horoscopes, you see. Yes. They give us a purpose.
8: Our ship was hit by a meteorite. Our memories were wiped. Our only remaining instructions were to land. And monitor.
4: And what?
6: The next bit is not clear yet. But our immediate problem is one of triangulation. Astrology is a very precise science.
8: Precise.
6: We know this.
4: Well.
6: But it is only precise for you here on Earth. So when Venus is rising in Capricorn, for instance, that is from Earth. How does that work if we are out on Rupert? What if the Earth is rising in Capricorn? It is hard for us to know.
8: Amongst the things we have forgotten. Which we think are many and profound.
6: Yes.
8: Is trigonometry. You said you are an astrophysicist?
4: I was. Well, I am, really.
6: You said astrology is not a science unless scientific methodology is applied to it. And that is what we would like you to come and do.

0: Beta. And this isn't Star Romula Beta, is it?
1: No.
0: Good. Goodbye.
2: How did you do that? You think I'm going to tell you just like that what it took me 40 springs, summers, and autumns of sitting on top of successive poles to work out?
0: What about winter?
2: What about winter?
0: Don't you sit on the pole in the winter?
2: Just because I set up a pole for most of my life doesn't mean I'm stupid. I go south in the winter. Got a beach house overlooking the beach. Sit on the chimney stack.
0: Do you have any advice for a traveler?
2: Yes. Get a beach house. It gives you somewhere to go. Look, see her down there?
0: Yes, I consulted her, as a matter of fact.
3: Still.
2: Fat lot she knows. I got the beach house because she turned it down. What advice did she give you?
0: Do exactly the opposite of everything she's done.
2: In other words, get a beach house.
0: I suppose so. Any other advice?
2: A beach house doesn't even have to be on the beach, though the best ones are. We all like to congregate at boundary conditions.
0: Really?
2: Where land meets water, where earth meets air, where body meets mind, where space meets time, we like to be on one side and look at the other.
0: Please stop!
2: You can't take it, eh? You come to me for advice, but you can't cope with anything you don't recognize. So we'll have to tell you something you already know, but make it sound like news. Business as usual, then? Where are you from, boy?
0: Tell you what, you're a seer. Why don't you tell me?
2: You come from the earth, one of them.
0: One of them?
2: I can't tell you any more.
0: But I've come all this way.
2: You cannot see what I see because you see what you see. You cannot know what I know because you know what you know. Everything you see or hear or experience in any way at all is specific to you. You create a universe by perceiving it. So everything in the universe you perceive is specific to you.
0: Hang on, can I write this down?
2: You can pick it up by the bucket load at the spaceport. They've got racks of the stuff.
0: It says in the brochure that I can have a special prayer, individually tailored to me and my special needs.
2: Oh, all right. Here's the prayer for you, then. Lord, Lord, Lord. It's best to put that bit in, just in case. You can never be too sure. Protect me from knowing what I don't need to know. Protect me from even knowing that there are things to know that I don't know. Protect me from knowing that I decided not to know about the things that I decided not to know about. Amen. That's it.
0: Thank you.
2: Oh, and there's another prayer that goes with it. That's very important.
0: Okay.
2: It goes, Lord, Lord, Lord, protect me from the consequences of the above prayer. Amen.
0: Thank you.
2: Now, I suggest you get the next flight off this planet. Goodbye.
0: Well, how did you do that?
4: Come on, Colin.
5: Even in my highly divided condition, my adversary is taking all of my energy to pump the slightest part of me whatsoever. It's the doors in these lower reaches of the building.
4: Yeah, I know, sis. Oh, dingo's kidneys. Oh, suffering Zarquan.
6: Infinite Enterprises Hitchhiker's Guide Accountancy Department. No admittance, not even to authorized personnel. You are wasting your time here. Go away. Do not touch me with your soil hands.
4: Infinidium Enterprises. What happened to beach shirts and that old jank spirit?
5: Oh! How did you do that?
4: Mixture of pleasure and pain. Never fails.
7: If you're listening to this on planet Earth, then A, good luck to you. There's an awful lot of stuff you don't know anything about. In your case, the consequences of not knowing the stuff are particularly terrible. But then, hey, that's just the way the cookie gets completely stomped on and obliterated. B, don't imagine you know what a computer terminal is. A computer terminal is not some television with a typewriter in front of it. It's an interface where the mind and body can connect with the universe and move bits of it about. If one were to gain access to the nerve center of the Hitchhiker's Guide to the Galaxy, in other words, its accounting computer, by, say, using a stolen Identity Ease card, one would discover a

0: Bank of terminals lining the walls of a miner's 10th floor room in his basement. These are portals onto every aspect of the guide's operations. And any order, say, to disallow a researcher's expenses, is input on a virtual level. Using a headset equipped with sensory deceptors, the operator will find themselves in a universe once only accessed from a single office on the 5th floor of the building, but which now has expanded in every conceivable way.
1: Wow!
0: It is a universe of densely enfolded worlds, of wild topographies, towering mountain peaks, heart-stopping ravines, of moons shattering off into seahorses, hurtful blurting crevices, silently heaving oceans, and bottomless hurtling hooping funts. And in a valley below the ledge on its tallest mountain where Ford Prefect finds himself clinging, stands a single shack on a deserted seashore.
1: And I thought accountancy was boring. Think, Ford. It's a simulated reality. You can snap back out of it at any moment.
2: I am quite all right, Mr. Prefect.
1: Quite all right. Just checking. Okay. This must be a four-dimensional topological model of the guide's financial systems I'm in. And somebody or something will very shortly want to know why. And here they come.
2: What is happening, Mr. Prefect, sir?
1: I'm being inspected by the virtual accountancy creature, steely-eyed, pencil-moustached, with wings, and carrying laser guns.
2: I am happy virtual guns cannot hurt you.
1: I'm not sure this universe is as virtual as it looks.
3: Who are you? What do you want? What are you doing here? What is your authorization?
4: Why haven't you done?
1: Here, boys, my identities card.
5: Nice to see you, Mr. Van Hull. Is there anything we can do for you?
1: Certainly there is. Clear all expenses for Ford Prefect, Beetlejuice 5 Sector, retrospectively, and allow this dino charge card all privileges with roaming. Got the number?
4: Yes, sir.
6: Immediately, sir. Without delay.
4: It's done.
1: Oh, I wish I'd thought of this before.
7: Ford! You're back!
1: Stay, Ford? What the zark are you doing here?
7: Hey! Where's Monkey Man?
1: Arthur, I don't know.
7: This is really important. On a scale of 1 to 10, 13! I know what's going on.
1: Zaphod, if that were true, then I've lost just about every bet I've ever made with myself. What do you mean I'm back?
7: You don't remember? Last time you were here.
1: This is eerily familiar to a conversation I had with a barman in Handold City.
7: Hey, so your memory is out of sync with yourself too, Hoopie! That's why I came back to the guide building. Trillium said I was dreaming or drunk when I was last here, and you know what I found out?
1: Drunk is better?
7: Yeah. The presidency, the cricket robots, it was all a front. The Vogon set it all up, and this guy's been controlling it all from here.
1: Which guy?
7: Zani Whoop, Van Hull. He's a Vogon. A plastic surgery, liposucked, fake tan, business-suited Vogon boss. The big cheese with a side order of jeweled crab.
1: But why would the Vogons want to take over the Hitchhiker's Guide to the Galaxy?
7: Their paperwork was backing up. Every time they thought they had destroyed a planet in a plural zone, it reappeared. To stop the whole bureaucracy imploding, they need to bridge all available realities. Even mine.
1: Wow.
7: Some aquatic mammals from Earth gave them the idea. Dan's an aquatic mammal, isn't he?
1: Well, he likes taking baths, but I don't think he's much of a physicist.
7: Hey. You've heard of the total perspective vortex, right?
1: Well, I've heard you boast that you were the only person to survive it.
7: Yeah, well, I am, in a way. But it isn't just a torture machine, Frood. It's dimensional bridging software. And this was the prototype. Thought that cricket war was a cheap sideshow. The Vogons shrank the total perspective vortex into a portable unit, and it's got the voice of those Lintilla chicks.
1: What Lintilla chicks?
7: It's scary and sexy beyond anything. Except maybe riding a Fuelornis fire dragon naked. No, it's worse than that. You can't rub cream on this baby. Look, you have to find the package and get it out of the Hitchhiker's building.
1: Me? Why can't you do it?
7: Hey, dude! I've just spent virtual months in a virtual shack with virtually the most boring man in the universe and his actually smelly virtual cat. I need a very real and a very large pan-galactic goggle blaster inside me. Now!
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12: Oh, not again.
13: Excuse me.
14: Oh, yes, sir. Can I get you something? Paper napkin?
13: No. Is that the only movie channel on this flight?
14: We're just coming up to the Lamuella hyperspace jump point, sir. After that, we pick up Ford Works Fictional News and ThinkVid.
15: Crew to seats for hyperjump in 30 seconds.
14: Oh, you'll want to fasten your seatbelt, sir.
13: Done. Just going to fasten this one, too.
14: Yes, we were wondering why you booked two seats when you only needed one.
13: I always do on interstellar flights. In about 15 seconds, I'm hoping for a miracle. Shouldn't you find your seat?
14: Yes, yes, of course.
15: 3, 2, 1. Folks, we seem to have hit a major glitch in hyperspace. For those of you who have not given up addictive substances, smoke them if you got them.
16: But, Mr. Prefect, I still don't understand what you did inside the account's computer in only 3 minutes and 30 seconds.
17: Oh, the job only took 30 seconds. Then 2 minutes to find out what's going on from my cousin. Then another minute to reverse engineer evidence of my visit by programming in the sort of mental blocks that otherwise perfectly normal people develop when elected to high political office. Elevator.
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17: Popular floor? That doesn't sound good.
18: I'll sound however you want, sir. Perhaps you'd like me to sing some more. That shall I be...
16: May I ask what joy you discovered from your cousin, Mr. Beeblebrox, sir?
17: Oh, mostly that he's very, very bored, so I hitched him a lift to the nearest bar with my electronic thumb. The rest I'll keep to myself for now, Colin, just in case you get caught and reprogrammed again.
16: Inspired thinking. I am humbled by it.
17: Oh, Colin, shut this thing up.
16: And the privilege it is to do so. I will hack into its circuits.
18: Warning. If you are disconnecting my higher brain function, you should know that, like all Sirius Cybernetics Happy People Transporters, I can see into the future, and I must warn you that...
16: My circuit deactivated.
17: Ah, pity. It was finally going to say something useful. Okay, the nanobots have rebuilt the editor's door again. When I break through, you cover me. The drinks trolley may have gone, but I saw a sofa, so I'll duck behind that. If Zani Whoop is still unconscious, all well and good, we just put back his identities and leave. If not, we play it by ear while you think of something. After three, ready?
16: Three!
17: What? Oh, yeah.
19: That's him.
20: Evil Rock?
19: No, you idiot. Prefect. Do try and keep up.
17: Zani Whoop, you're awake. Where did the sofa go? Ah, rocket launcher on Vogon's shoulder. Bad sign.
19: Prefect, you're fired. Literally.
17: Colin, the window!
16: Colin!
19: Do try and keep up.
0: Can Ford Prefect survive a fall from the Hitchhiker's Guide building's 23rd floor, equipped with nothing but a threadbare towel and a dubious credit card? Has Arthur Dent finally met a grisly fate at Stavromula Beta? What is the reality behind the portable total perspective unit? Random layers of multidimensionality are sandwiched together in the next mouth-watering episode of the Hitchhiker's Guide to the Galaxy.
21: In that episode of The Hitchhiker's Guide to the Galaxy by Douglas Adams, William Franklin was the book and Rula Lenske was the voice of the bird. Simon Jones played Arthur Dent, Jeffrey McGiven, Ford Prefect, Mark Wing Davy, Seyfarth Beeblebrox, and Jonathan Price was Zani Whoop. Syed Jaffrey was the old man on the pole, and Miriam Margulies, the smelly photocopier woman. Sandra Dickinson was Tricia McMillan, Lorelei King, the stewardess, and Andrew Seacombe was Colin the robot. Roger Gregg played the Doctor, Philip Pope, the Grebulon underling, and Michael Fenton Stevens was the Grebulon lieutenant. The announcer was John Marsh. The surround mix was by Paul Dealey, and additional effects by Ken Humphrey and Paul Weir. The script editor was John Langdon, and the music was by Paul Wicks Wickens. The production manager was Joe Wheeler, and the production assistant was Susie Matthews. The programme was adapted, directed, and co-produced by Dirk Maggs. The producers were Helen Chattel and Bruce Hyman, and it was an above-the-title production for BBC Radio 4. Listeners on planets other than one of the parallel Earths are requested not to give away any of the plot of next week's episode, just in case the Vogon demolition fleet fails to arrive in the next 7 days. Or doesn't. Depending on which Earth we're referring to, I think. Do you mind if I have a lie down? I'm getting another of those headaches.
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31: Well, come in, Smithers. 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

0: Many and strange are the universes that drift like bubbles in the foam upon the river of time. Alone in its little cosmos, turning the same face always toward Trilorn, its solitary sun, Shervain's world was the last and the strangest jest of the Maker of the Stars. All the inhabitants of this world, which knows no night, live in the narrow belt between the burning heat of the Firelands and the insufferable cold of the Shadowlands. All that is, until now. Shervain ordered the erection of this village deep in the Shadowlands to house his workmen. He has vowed to unravel the greatest mystery of his world, and has invited you, from your world, to join him. Come, visitor. Walk the narrow streets with us as Sci-Fi Radio presents our adaptation of Arthur C. Clarke's short story, The Wall of Darkness.
1: Ah, hello then. You must have just arrived from the city.
2: I am Urgan. Shervain's been expecting you.
3: Oh, yes, yes. The fire will feel good after your long journey.
2: You had little trouble with the mountain pass, I trust. 2 long years to build that road. Did you know that? 2 years. But it is a fine road, is it not, visitor? On a good day, when Trelorn is high, you can see the wall from there. Not like today, cold and too late in the summer for seeing far. In any case, there is little but the wall to see. No flowers here, too cold for them as well, or any other growing thing. And this is summer. Here, another piece of wood. It came all the way from the city. But then, so did you. Ah, that's better. Well, there it is then. The wall. Quite a sight, isn't it? Glossy black, like polished glass, 10 times higher than a man, and belting our world in each direction, forever. And behind it is the land in which we lived before our births. Oh, yes, it is true. Of course, there are those who choose to believe it was built by the first dynasty, built so long ago that no one remembers why or how. They believe we have, over the years, forgotten the wondrous technology.
3: And how long ago did you forget your manners, Urgan? Mm-hmm. Urgan is one of our leading philosophers, visitor, and I am known as Grail. Here, I have brought something to warm your insides. We are both, Urgan and I, scholars of the wall, but as it often is with friends, we fail to share the same convictions of the origin and purpose of the wall.
2: My colleague continues to cling to the ancient belief that only madness lies behind the wall, that it is a mystical thing, little more than a gigantic puzzle, a challenge to the mind of man.
3: Urgan, our visitor did not ride this far into the Shadowland to listen as 2 old men argue over a question which may soon be answered. You came to see the wall, to touch it, to experience it, and so you shall. When you are warm, visitor, I will take you there. We can go on foot. It is not far, not as far as it looks. You will join us, of course, Urgan.
2: If only to keep you from frightening our guest with your ramblings of madness. Shervain is not one to gamble his sanity, be assured of that.
3: There is only one thing waiting behind the wall, or so the legends say, and that is madness. Of our activities and situations prior to our birth, we know nothing. And we know that we know nothing. Or at least I do.
2: In any case, visitor, you will know that you have seen the wall, greatest mystery of our world. Well, if we're ready, let us begin. As Grail said, the wall is not as far as it looks.
3: Perhaps we shall be fortunate enough to find Braildun. He is the architect of Shervain's dream, or folly.
2: Shervain and Braildun were children together, you know.
3: Isn't that Braildun near the base of the great stairway? Freildan, the visitor is with us.
4: Come then. You could not have arrived at a better time. Shervain ascends today.
3: And his mind is lost to us forever.
4: It is good of you to come and see for yourselves what we have done. Few believe until they see it with their own eyes.
3: To think when I first saw your plans, Braildon, how I doubted your ability. But why have you stopped short of the top?
4: Shervain wants to be the only one to make the final ascent.
2: As a boy, he believed your tales of madness, Grail.
4: The last stage will be by a lifting machine on the highest platform. And yes, there may be danger. That is why he intends to go alone.
3: If the wall was built to keep something from our world, it will still be impassable from the other side. Or at least it should be.
4: We have thought of that. If there is a need, the ramp can be destroyed in a moment by explosives at selected spots.
3: All these years of work. And now it is nearly done. Completed.
4: Yes, it has taken much time and much effort. But now, the moment Shervain and I have waited for draws near. The end to this timeless mystery. Soon, we will know.
3: But at such great expense.
4: Grail, you forget that Shervain has more wealth than any other man in this world. The raw materials were here. The very rocks of these dark mountains have now become steps. Steps which will lead us to the truth. On that, Grail, can anyone place too high a price?
3: I do not forget, Braildon. But I remember well his father, Shervain, and the day he brought his young son to the Shadowland. Shervain was just a boy visitor, a lad barely 15 years old when the three of us rode together into the world.
1: It is as you have been told, my son. Nothing lives in this desolate place.
5: It's because Trelawn's light cannot warm the land. Isn't that right, Grail? Grail says that all life on our world would perish in an instant without Trelawn.
1: And what else has he taught you, Shervain? What has your old master taught you of the wall?
5: Grail has said that long ago, men tried to understand the wall and its purpose, to learn its secret. And all failed. All who tried were consumed by mystery and lost their ability to reason. They became mad.
1: Is that how it is, Grail? Has time removed us so far from our ancestors of the first dynasty that we now have no hope of understanding their work without risking sanity? Have we slipped so far?
3: We have so little proof that the first dynasty built the wall, Serval.
1: You should take leave of your studies occasionally, Grail. Get away from the cold walls of the university and travel our world more. Perhaps you would discover that the wall is not the only mystery worth our consideration. Experience is an excellent first step on the path to true understanding, old friend.
3: As you say, Shervain.
5: Is that why we have come here, Father? To gain a new experience? Am I going to see the wall? Will I not go mad with the sight of it?
1: Shervain, Shervain. So many questions. If you question your teacher as you do your father, it is no wonder the Grail has no time for travels. Whoa! This is as far as we can safely take the animal. We must now go the remainder of the distance on foot.
5: Will it be far, Father? Are we close to the wall now?
1: We are just climbing that ridge, Shervain. Grail, I want you to stay here with our animals.
3: As you wish, Shervain.
1: Come, Shervain, and be careful. These rocks can shift underfoot. Look out as far as you can, my son, and tell me, what do you see?
5: I see no life here, Father. There is nothing here, only the dark gray rocks and the even darker shadows.
1: Now let your eye move toward the far horizon. Tell me what you see there.
5: A line. A thin line, which is blacker than the sky. Father, is that the wall?
1: Yes, my son. The greatest mystery of our world. As a younger man, I crossed this lifeless plane and touched its surface, tried to understand it. And in time, when you were older, so shall you.
5: And did you understand, Father?
1: There's some weather brewing. The Shadowland is no place to be in the open during a storm. Come, Shervain, we must return home now.
2: Grail, prepare the animals. The storm is coming.
3: We rode hard that day, visitor. It was the last time we rode together. Soon the young Stravain left my tutoring to continue his studies. It was during that time the tragedy which provided him with such wealth occurred. His entire family was swept away by the strangest of accidents. Lightning from a storm out of season struck Serval's great house, bringing it down, crushing the life from all those who were within. Poor Chauvin, he was still at the university. I carried the tragic news to him myself.
4: But that was long ago, visitor. You did not travel this far into the Shadowland to hear sad stories. Or, look at my drawings. You came to experience the wall. And by the First Dynasty, it is time you did. Come, visitor. Grail, Urgan, follow me, please.
3: The wall is not constructed of matter as we know it, visitor. You will see, it is a mystical thing, not of this world.
4: Place your hand here, against its surface. See how cold it is. Much colder than it should be, even in this place. Notice the texture, as if you are not really touching a solid substance at all. You see, there is a force, something unseen, which prevents your touch, protects the wall. It is that thin barrier that you feel. For all of the ages it has stood in this place, there is no sign of wear. And listen, sound, all sounds, seem to be less distinct the closer you get to the wall, as if they were absorbed by it. Oh, to know how they built it.
2: This wall was not built at all. It was created.
4: Perhaps you are right, Urgan, but there are ancient buildings in my land which react in much the same way as the wall. We know that they are from the First Dynasty. Now, if their engineers could build ships of metal that could cross the ocean to the Firelands, why not a wall such as this? Is that not so, visitor?
2: Myths. Ships that fly, and ships that defy the searing rays of Trelorn. A legacy of legends from the First Dynasty. Why would these engineers build such a wall? What are they keeping us from? Or what are they keeping from us?
6: I will tell you when I return from the other side.
7: Chauvin!
6: I've come to tell you that the lifting machine is almost ready. It is time. We must go to the ramp.
2: You will not reconsider?
6: Urgan, I saw the wall for the first time in my life from those distant mountains at the edge of the Shadowland with Serval, my father. Today, I will have its truth.
2: Or not, as Caron, creator of the world, wishes.
3: If I were a younger man, perhaps I would ask to go with you, Chauvin.
6: I know, old friend. But you must stay with Braylon. He will ensure the destruction of the ramp should the wall's secret present any threat to our people. And you, visitor, you have come this far. I wish you to join me and continue your journey. You appear brave enough. The lifting platform has been strongly constructed. It will hold us both.
3: Do not refuse, Chauvin, visitor. The opportunity he has offered you
2: is one I would avoid. Thank you.
6: Visitor, you agree then. Good. We shall brave the wall together.
8: We're nearly to the highest platform now. Yes. Yes, I can see the lift. Carefully, visitor. We're almost there. Nearly there. Stay close to the wall. Now, onto the lift. Stand still, visitor. I will signal to raise the platform. Watch your balance.
9: We are ready! Now, raise it!
8: As a boy, I laughed at the legends, for I had the mind of a child and lacked reason. Now I have reason, but in my heart I fear the legends at this moment more than ever. It is good that you are here, visitor. What monstrous thing, what creature may be lurking on the other side? Did the First Dynasty create the wall to protect us? And protect us from what? We're almost to the top. We can see over the wall. I can see. But I don't understand. This This can't be. This can't. Look. It seems to stretch on forever. I don't understand. I see no sign of danger here, but perhaps danger will discover us.
9: Tell Brailden that he is to come to the top, to come up here and wait for our return, that everything is all right, that the visitor and I are going on. There is nothing to fear.
8: I will lead the way. Stay close to me. This wall is gigantic. It's a featureless plane. It seems to rush toward the horizon, spreading as ink might spill from a bottle, spreading out to the very edge of the world, hiding from us in its own cloak of black cloth. So tight is the weave that even the light is kept at bay.
7: It is so dark. Look!
8: Our shadows! Even our shadows have abandoned us. What manner of place is this?
7: Look behind us. Even Trelawn cannot penetrate here. Our great sun is now nothing more than a pale disk. A dim street lamp beset by a ghostly fog.
8: Ah, but a lamp, nevertheless. A lamp which can guide us. If we keep Trelawn in sight, we cannot become lost in this place. We will keep it behind us. It will be a beacon for our return. Come, visitor. We must soon reach the other side. How could we have lost what the engineers of the First Dynasty knew? This distortion, this control of matter. There is no monster here, no madness, no souls waiting to be born, or souls now dead. There is nothing in this place. There is nothing here. Only darkness. A wall of darkness. That is really not a wall. It is so strange.
5: Stop! Behind us, visitor! Trelawn!
8: It has changed! The sun has grown smaller. We cannot have gone so far in so short a time as to leave the sun behind.
9: Ah, this accursed place!
8: It will not defeat us. Trelawn is still our beacon back to the world we know. But we must watch it closely. Now, we must not lose sight of it, or we will be doomed to wander here in darkness, perhaps forever. Come, but keep sight of Trelawn. The wall plays tricks with sound. It would seem to treat light in much the same manner. Does the wall also challenge time? Capture and distort time itself? I wonder. The further we move from the edge, the lower Trelawn rests in the sky, yet I detect no slope, no gradual incline that could account for what our eyes have told us. But our sun continues to set. It is puzzling. Trelawn is nearly gone now. See, visitor? Only a dim glow remains to mark the point where we entered this place and our safety. But we must go on, just a little further. I know the answer is here. We have come so far. We must find it.
5: There! There! Ahead of us! You can see it. Do you see another light?
8: It's only the faintest of glimmers on the horizon, but it is there.
5: I'm sure of it.
8: It must be the far edge. We can see the other side, visitor. We will have our answer. The Lord is set behind us, but now we have a new light to guide us. And this mystery at last will soon end. do you suppose it is? One of their great cities, perhaps? That is lighting our way now? I wonder what they will be like, these people from across the wall. Friendly as you are, I'm sure. They may have questioned the wall as we have. Wait. Do you see it? The light. The light. Now it is above the wall's edge. As we near it, it ascends into this dark sky, even as Trelawne descended. Could it be Trelawne's twin? Could this world have two suns? Two lands? Yes, each with its own sun, separated for long eons of time by the wall. Cautiously now, slowly. It looks much the same as Trelawne, see? The nearer we come to the wall's edge, the brighter this new sun becomes. I wonder if their lands are as fair as ours. If their cities are as great. Is their ocean as lovely as the one we know? I'm certain that they will welcome us, visitor, much as we would welcome them if they had crossed the wall first. We've done it. Do you see the edge? And there, in the distance, there are mountains here, too. We are the first to cross the wall in thousands of years, perhaps in all eternity. We have at least one of its secrets. We will be the first to meet our brothers that this infernal structure has kept from us through all the centuries. The light! We're coming out of the darkness and we can see clearly once again. A new world. Those distant mountains, look at them. Look at them. And they're so very much like the ones on our side of the world. They are as cold and gray to the eye as the lifeless crags of our own Shadowland. Whoop! Do not rush to the edge, visitor. To slip on this smooth surface and risk a fall now after all this way. Oh, slowly. Slowly now. I can see more of this side of the world now. There's a large plain. A span of open land which stretches from the wall to those far mountains. I see. There is a town here. I see.
4: Trevane, what did you find? Trevane!

0: When he awoke, Grail, Shervain said to me, along the line of the wall, our universe comes to an end, and yet it does not end. What do you think he meant?
1: I now believe that there was no boundary, nothing to stop one from going onward before the wall was built. It would seem that the wall itself is indeed a man-made barrier, sharing perhaps the same properties of the space in which it lies. If this is true, those vague properties were always there, and the wall has added nothing to them. Do you understand?
0: Our visitor might, but I'm afraid I do not.
1: Let me see if I can simplify the concept. Consider this plain sheet of paper, then. It has, of course, two sides.
0: That is obvious, Grail, but what...
1: Can you imagine a sheet such as this that has but one side?
0: One side? That's impossible. Ridiculous.
1: But is it? In our age, for whatever reasons the past is hidden, we cannot match the intellects of the First Dynasty. But what their minds could easily grasp directly, we can approach by analogy. This simple trick may help you to glimpse the truth, Braildon. And you too, visitor. If I bend this strip of paper, which I cut from the sheet, so that it forms a loop...
0: You have a section of a cylinder, Grail, but you still have an inside and an outside, two surfaces.
1: Correct, Braildon. But now both of you watch. If I bring the two ends together and add a half twist, find the inside or outside now.
0: I understand. Instead of two separate surfaces, it now forms a single continuous sheet, a one-sided surface. Something that at first seems utterly impossible.
1: Yes, I thought you would understand. The symbol of the twisted loop is so common in the ancient religions, but over the long ages, its meaning had been completely lost to us.
0: Your twisted loop, Grail, is a crude two-dimensional example of what must really occur in three.
1: Crude, yes. But it is as near as our minds can ever get to the truth. May I fill your cup, visitor?
0: Here, let me.
1: I thank you, Braildon, for bringing our visitor back to the village. But why did you choose to stay with us? Shervain is still at the wall. There is one task yet to perform. Is there not?
0: There is. I knew it must be done, but I did not wish... could not bear to see my work destroyed.
1: Yes, of course. We will hear nothing this far from the wall. It will swallow this sound as it has all others. But there is something else on your mind, Braildon. Another question about the wall, perhaps. Your face, your expression, has failed to conceal your confusion very well.
0: It is nothing, just a curious idea that continues to run about in my head.
1: And that is?
0: I accept what you have told me, but I still have this strange feeling that when Shervain drops his hand and the explosions perform their task, that another stairway, watched by another Shervain, will fall in identical ruins on the other side of the wall.
2: That is an interesting idea, isn't it? But Shervain knows, as do you, that the wall has no other side. Our cast for Wall of Darkness featured Ken Page as Shervain, Howard Fisher as Ergon, Jerry Haynes as Grail, and Rick Spiegel as Braildon. Shervain as a boy was played by Bob Reed. The original story, Wall of Darkness, was written by Arthur C. Clarke and adapted for Sci-Fi Radio by L.A. Jones. Our director was John O. Williams. All music and sound effects were created by Ron DeJulio at the studio of Audio Visual Associates in Euless, Texas. The series producers are Kevin Singer and Ron DeJulio. 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
5: We present Bernard Horsfall as Harry Lawson and Jeffrey Banks as Professor von Hartwig in A Journey to the Center of the Earth, the novel by Jules Verne, adapted for radio in 8 parts by Howard Jones. Part 7, The Mysterious Dagger.
6: No doubt you will recall much of what I have told you already at our earlier meetings. But in case you have forgotten, let me remind you that my name is Harry Lawson, and that my uncle is that famous, learned, eccentric gentleman, Professor von Hardwig of Hamburg. It seems only yesterday that my uncle brought to his house in the Königstrasse a book in which I discovered an ancient parchment covered with runic characters. It had been written by a certain Arne Saknussemm, an Icelandic alchemist of the 16th century, who claimed to have made a journey to the center of the earth. My uncle insisted that we followed in the footsteps of this great man. So he and I and our faithful guide, Hans Bjelke, descended the crater of Snæfells, an extinct volcano in Iceland, and found ourselves in a maze of subterranean passages and caverns. There we all but died of thirst, and there I was lost in impenetrable darkness and for a little while became demented. Later, we sailed on a raft over a mighty sea, the Central Sea, the professor named it. We witnessed a battle to the death between prehistoric monsters, and then were overwhelmed by a fearful hurricane. It was the ever-faithful Hans who saved our lives when we were tossed up on some rocks. Where were we? That was the question we had to decide. My uncle consulted the compass.
7: Oh, no, no. The needle is pointing to the shore. The shore is north, the sea is south. Do you realize what this means?
6: Yes. There must have been a slant of wind during the storm. We've been carried back to the shores of Port Gretchen.
7: The shores we left, apparently forever, so many days ago. Every hour, every minute on the raft has been so much time lost. So, fate plays me this vile trick. Air, fire, water, all combined against me. Well, now they shall learn what the will of a determined man can do. I will not yield. I will not retreat one inch. We shall see who is going to triumph in this immortal contest. Man or nature. Forward. Forward, I say, to the center of the earth.
6: Uncle, listen to me.
7: To the raft. To the raft. We sail again.
6: Listen to reason.
7: What is it, Harry?
6: Uncle, there must be some limit to our ambition. We can't achieve the impossible. You know as well as I do that we are quite unready for another sea voyage. It's absolute madness to contemplate a second voyage. A 500 leagues on a wretched pile of beams? With another bedsheet for a sail, a stick for a mast, and probably a tempest to contend with? We can't steer our raft adequately, so we shall be at the mercy of any foul weather we run up against. I tell you, Uncle, it's an act of sheer lunacy to take risks for a second time on this treacherous sea.
7: What do you say?
6: You've not heard a single word I've been saying.
7: No, I have not, Harry. Come to the raft.
6: This time, Uncle, you must listen. You must hear me. The raft isn't even seaworthy.
7: Then we must make it seaworthy again. I will instruct Hans.
8: If you say so. But it's going to take time to repair.
7: They have plenty of cordage. It will take hands, no time at all. Yes. We shall see who is going to triumph, man or nature.
8: Such was the result of my attempts to overcome the professor's stubborn will. I tried again. I begged, I implored him. But all to no purpose. Meanwhile, Hans set about repairing the raft, and before long he had raised a new mast and a new sail, which snapped merrily in the breeze. The professor spoke a few words to Hans, who nodded calmly and immediately began to stow our baggage on board and to prepare for our departure. In a mood of stolid and sullen resignation, I was ready to board the raft when my uncle put his hand on my shoulder.
7: There's no hurry, my boy. We shall not embark until tomorrow. Now, since fate has cast us cruelly back on these shores, I think we should not leave them without making a thorough inspection of them.
8: Very well, Uncle. Let us set out on another journey of discovery.
7: That is the spirit. We can leave Hans here. He has quite enough to get on with. I imagine Port Gretchen to lie somewhere to the west of this place. These shores, in fact, are new to us. There should be a lot to interest us here.
8: The distance between the high watermark on the foreshore and the foot of the rocks was considerable. As we trudged along, our feet crushed innumerable shells of every shape and size, shells that had been the homes of animals in the early period of creation. I particularly noticed some truly enormous shells, carapaces of turtles and tortoises, more than 15 feet in diameter. For a full mile, we followed the curvings of the central sea, advancing sometimes with great difficulty over broken masses of granite mixed with flint, quartz, and alluvial deposits. Suddenly, my uncle stopped.
7: It is a cemetery. It is bones. Bones. All bones.
8: On that spot, some 3 square miles in extent, was accumulated the whole history of animal life. When we moved, our feet crushed with a dry, cracking sound the remains of countless prehistoric fossils. I was quite bewildered, and my uncle, for his part, stood with his arms raised towards the granite vault which served us for a sky, his mouth wide open, his eyes gleaming behind his spectacles. For some minutes, he stood thus, literally agape at the magnitude of this discovery. And then suddenly he darted forward, caught up an object, and cried in excitement.
7: Holly! You see what this is? A human skull!
8: It was, indeed, a human skull. Perfectly recognizable. Had the peculiar nature of the soil preserved it through countless ages? I couldn't say. Nor, for that matter, could my uncle. But this head, with its tight, stretched, and parchment-like skin, with the teeth whole, the hair abundant, was before our eyes, almost as if in life. Soon we found more human skulls, and then complete skeletons. My uncle could scarcely believe his eyes.
7: Oh, is it not marvelous to contemplate? And does it not raise a great question? Were these human bodies dragged down to these depths by some convulsion of nature? Or did they exist here below? Were they born? Did they live? Did they die here? As we are born, live, and die on the surface of the earth? Now, what is your answer to that, my boy?
8: I don't know, Uncle. But one thing strikes me.
7: What strikes you? Come on, now, out with it.
8: Are any men of this ancient race still alive? Are they still wandering about on the shores of this subterranean sea?
7: A very good question. Who knows? Who knows?
8: It may not be a laughing matter, Uncle. If there are men still here, how are they going to receive us?
7: Another good question. I will give my mind to it.
9: meanwhile, let us explore further.
8: For a long and weary hour, we tramped over the great bed of bones. Presently, the shores of the Central Sea were lost behind hills. These hills and the rocks and what appeared to be far-off forests all had a weird and mysterious aspect under the steady glare of some form of electric illumination. The imprudent and enthusiastic professor who

0: forward. And after about a mile, we came to the edge of a vast forest. Here stood huge palms. Yonder were pines, yews, and cypresses, all seemingly bound together by a carpet of creeping plants. The professor was in ecstasies.
1: Do you observe? Do you recognize? Do you realize this is an immense forest of the tertiary period, growing as it grew in days of old? Wonderful, wonderful. Look at those superb palmacites, a genus of fossil palms of the Carboniferous. Magnificent, truly magnificent. And over here, see trees that a modern child might recognize. Oak, poplar, Norwegian pine. And that surely is an Australian eucalyptus. And there's a New Zealand kauri.
2: Uncle!
1: Come along, don't let us dawdle. There's still so much to see. Here, a common maple. But did you ever see a maple of such gigantic proportions?
2: What's that?
1: I cannot hear anything. Do come along now.
2: Elephants. Living elephants. Look. A great herd of them.
1: No, not elephants. Not our modern elephants, dear boy. Mastodons. Mammoths. Alive and thriving, eating the foliage of this great forest. Marvelous. Come, we must take a closer look of them.
2: Stop. If those beasts stampede, what chance shall we have? No human creature could possibly withstand.
1: No human creature, did you say? You're mistaken, my dear boy. Look yonder. There is a human being, Harry. A man like ourselves.
0: I looked. Not more than a quarter of a mile off, leaning against the trunk of an enormous tree, was a human being. A Proteus of the underworld, a new son of Neptune, tending this great herd of mastodons. His height I judged to be above 12 feet. His head, as big as that of a buffalo, was lost in a mane of matted hair. And in his hand he held the branch of a tree, serving him as a shepherd's crook. For some minutes we neither moved nor spoke. And then I realized that if this giant but turned his head, he might very easily see us. Panic seized me. Grasping my uncle by the arm, I dragged him back. And for the first time, he did not resist me.
1: Hey, stop. I can run no further.
2: Yes, I think we're safe here. Sit down. Get our breath back.
1: Thank you. Thank you, my boy. Yes, it's better. I am reminded of a phrase in the Latin. Immanis pecoris custos, immanis ipse.
0: The keeper of gigantic cattle, himself a giant.
1: Precisely. What a man! What power, what strength!
2: I just don't believe it.
1: You don't believe it? You don't believe the evidence of your senses? Of your own eyes?
0: The giant was real enough, I grant you, Uncle, but I don't believe he was a man like us. Not Homo sapiens. It stands to reason that no generation of men such as we are can inhabit this subterranean world.
1: Why not? Why not, please?
0: Because if they did, they would all know about us who live on the surface. They would have communicated with us.
1: Possibly.
0: But that was a man-like creature, but it wasn't a man. A gigantic monkey of some sort.
1: I will think over your views and opinions. And now that I am quite recovered, my boy, let us continue with our explorations.
0: We made our way towards the Central Sea. Though this was new territory to us, I noticed every now and then certain rocks which in shape and formation reminded me forcibly of the rocks at Port Gretchen. There were also streams and cascades tumbling from above the rocks, and this seemed to confirm the puzzling compass reading and our extraordinary and involuntary return to the north shore of the Central Sea. Then, as we pushed on, the unrecognized appearance of a stream or the profile of a rock threw me into doubt. I said, have we ever come this way before, Uncle?
1: I'm just wondering.

0: myself. I wish I could be sure. Well, we were not cast ashore exactly at the spot we sailed from, that's quite certain. I think the storm must have driven us above our starting point. Therefore, if we follow this coast, we shall come to Port Gretchen.
1: In that case, it is useless to continue our exploration. The best thing we can do is to return to Hans and the raft.
0: Yeah.
1: Are you quite sure of our bearings?
0: Well, not quite sure, Uncle. These rocks are so much alike. All the same, I seem to recognize this cape as the place where Hans built our raft. I fancy we must be very close to Port Gretchen, even if we haven't reached it already.
1: My dear Harry, if this were Port Gretchen, we should find traces of our footsteps, or at least some signs that we have been here. But there's nothing. Nothing.
0: Just a moment. I can see something. Yes, I was right after all, Uncle.
1: And what have you found? Oh, the rusty old dagger. Why did you bring that thing with you? That's no good. No good at all.
0: I've never set eyes on it before. Isn't it yours?
1: Mine? I don't recognize it at all. I'm sure it was never mine.
0: That's very puzzling.
1: Not in the least. The explanation is simple. Icelanders like these old Russian weapons. Obviously, this knife belongs to Hans. He must have dropped it without knowing.
0: No, Uncle. This doesn't belong to Hans. I know him and his habits too well.
1: Hmm?
0: Could it be the weapon of some ancient warrior? Or of some living creature? Like that gigantic shepherd with his mastodons? And yet, such a creature, if he carried a knife at all, would be armed with a stone knife. Flint, or just possibly bronze. But this knife is steel. Steel, I tell you.
1: Steel, certainly. But calm yourself, Harry. This weapon is a true dagger, such as was carried by gentlemen in their belts during the 16th century. Clearly, this one is of Spanish workmanship. It does not belong to you, or to me, or to our worthy Hans. Not to any living creature in the interior of the earth.
0: Then
1: look closer, my boy. The blade was never blunted like this, with fair wear and tear. No. Observe now. It is thick with rust. And this rust is not merely a day old, not a year old, not even a century old.
0: But, Uncle...
1: Listen, I see. We are now on the verge of a great discovery. This dagger, a wonderful and fortunate find, my boy, has lain on the sands of this shore for more than 100 years, more than 200, more than 300 years. And it was used, or so I firmly believe, by someone endeavoring to carve an inscription on these rocks.
0: Well, if your theory is right, someone brought the knife here. Someone used it here. In a word, somebody has been here before us.
1: Yes, Harry, yes. Now you know the importance of your find. A man has been here before us. A man who has tried once more to indicate the right road to the center of the earth. Let us look around. Let us see what we can find. Forward! Forward!
0: We walked along the wall of rock, looking into every tiny fissure which might widen out and prove to be the road to the center of the earth. Presently, we reached a spot where the beach narrowed and the sea almost lapped the base of the rocks, which here were very steep. At last, beneath a huge overhanging rock, we discovered the entrance of a dark and gloomy tunnel. And here, on a tablet of granite, which had been smoothed by rubbing it with another stone, we could see two mysterious and much-worn letters, the initials of the bold and extraordinary traveler who had preceded us on our great adventure.
1: A.S. I was right. I was right. Arne Saknussemm. Always the great Arne Saknussemm.
0: Since the start of our journey, I had experienced many surprises and suffered many disappointments. Indeed, I believe that I was hardened against all further surprises, that I would neither see nor hear anything to astonish me again. When, however, I saw those two letters carved in the rock, when I held in my hands the very dagger which had carved them more than 300 years before, I was struck dumb with wonder. My uncle, on the other hand, was seized with a sort of poetical ecstasy.
1: Saknussemm, you great, glorious genius. You have left no stone unturned to show other men the road to the center of this mighty globe. Your fellow creatures can now follow the trail made by your illustrious footsteps 300 years ago. Your name, carved at every important stage of your journey, leads the hopeful traveler direct to the great discovery to which you devoted such energy and courage. And doubtless, the audacious traveler who follows your footsteps to their destination will find the same initials carved at the very center of the earth. I will be that audacious traveler. I too will carve my name on the same spot. But in justice to your devotion, to your courage, and to your being the first man to indicate this road, let this cape, seen first by you on the shores of the sea discovered by you, let this cape be known for all time as Cape Saknussemm.
0: I confess I was roused to a pitch of wild enthusiasm by my uncle's stirring words. What another man had done in ages past could, I felt, be done again. And I was determined to do it myself. Forward. Forward, I cried, using the professor's watchword. And I started in the direction of the somber gallery, the road we had to take.
1: Stop, boy, stop. Let us not lose our heads in this wonderful moment. Before anything else, we should return to our good friend Hans, and then we can bring the raft round to this point.
2: Oh, very well, but don't let's waste time, Uncle. Come along. When you come to think of it, everything has worked out for the best, Uncle.
1: Not quite so fast, please. All for the best, Harry. So, you begin to realize that now.
2: Yes, Uncle. Even that fearful hurricane was our friend. It put us on the right road.
1: I agree. There is something providential in the way we were blown back here. And to make the great discovery of Cape Saknussemm, it's almost beyond belief. I beg you not to go quite so fast, Harry.
2: It's only that I'm anxious not to waste time, Uncle. I can see exactly how things are working out for us. We shall take a northern route. We shall pass under the northern regions of Europe, Sweden, Russia, Siberia, and who knows where, instead of burying ourselves under the burning plains and deserts of Africa. Let us go on as we're going, and heaven will be our guide.
1: Yes, Harry, yes. We shall leave the flat sea behind us, and we shall descend, forever descend. Do you know, my dear boy, that to reach the center of the earth, we have only another 5,000 miles to travel.
2: Oh, 5,000? It's scarcely worth talking about. The thing is to get going.
1: Yes, yes, to get going. Forward to the center of the earth.
0: Thus our wild speeches continued until we rejoined our patient and phlegmatic guide. All was ready for our departure. Every single package and parcel was stowed in its allotted place. We boarded the raft and hoisted the sail, and Hans guided our frail craft towards the newly named Cape Saknussemm. About 6 o'clock in the evening, we sighted a suitable place to land. I was the first to leap ashore. My uncle and Hans followed more sedately. I was still terribly excited and anxious to make a start without any further delay. For once in a way, my uncle was more prudent.
3: My dear boy, I am as anxious as you are to make a start. But before we do anything else, let us survey the mysterious gallery which marks the beginning of our road. Then we can decide if we need to prepare and mend our ladders.
0: The professor set about testing our Ruhmkorff's coil, which would soon be needed to provide us with light in the galleries. While he was doing so, Hans hitched the raft to a projecting rock scarcely 20 paces distant from the gallery. At length, my uncle declared that he was ready, and we advanced in single file, myself in the lead. The opening to the gallery was circular, about 5 feet in diameter. The floor was roughly at water level, and we were able to enter it without hindrance. As we went forward, I counted my steps into the tunnel. 1, 2, 3, 4, 5, 6, 7, 8, 9, 10, 11...
1: Go on, Harry. What's stopping you?
2: I can't go on.
1: Why not? Why not?
2: The way is blocked. This confounded stone.
1: Huh? Solid granite. A block of solid granite. Is there no way around it?
2: None.
1: Or beneath?
2: No.
1: Or above?
2: No.
1: Is there no sign of another opening to right or left?
2: Nothing, Uncle. Nothing at all.
1: This is intolerable. Intolerable.
4: bears the stone here. It has no business here. This is our proper road, I am convinced. But I do not understand this.
2: What? What about Arna Saknussemm, Uncle?
3: Huh?
2: What about Arna Saknussemm? Do you imagine...
4: You're right, my boy. Saknussemm penetrated to the center of the earth. He can never have been checked by a block of stone.
2: Of course he wasn't. No. At one time, this passage was quite clear. You can tell that by the smoothness of the walls. Hmm. But sometime or other, there's been an earthquake which brought down this solid granite wall. I'll wager it wasn't here when Saknussemm passed this way, and what I say is this. If we don't smash it down somehow or other, we're not worthy to follow Saknussemm. We don't even deserve to reach the center of the earth.
4: Bravo, Harry. Let us get to work with pickaxes and crowbars. Hans, the tools, fetch the tools from the rock.
2: A moment. If we work 1,000 years, we shall never shift this rock with pickaxes.
4: What then? What then?
2: There is another way. We can blast the rock to smithereens.
4: Gunpowder. Yes. To work.

0: That was the seventh installment of A Journey to the Center of the Earth, adapted by Howard Jones from the novel by Jules Verne. The cast was as follows. Harry Lawson was played by Bernard Horsfall and Professor von Hartwig by Jeffrey Banks. And it was produced in the north of England by Trevor Hill. We invite you to listen to the eighth and the final installment of this serial next Thursday at 5:25 on this service, Radio 4.
1: J-E-L-L. 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That's Jell-O.
2: Yum, yum, yum.
1: Jell-O pudding.
2: Yum, yum, yum.
1: Jell-O duck. The yolk of pudding just so real.
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4: Buck Rogers in the 25th century, with its prophecy of all the wonderful things that may occur 500 years from now. Do you ever give any really serious thought to the scientific and mechanical developments of the future? Well, just keep listening to Buck Rogers and you'll have a pretty good idea of many of the things that are within the realm of scientific possibility. Now, our story so far has taken Buck and Wilma and Dr. Huer to the city of Ore, deep, deep under the earth, a city abounding in pure gold and radium. As we join our friends now, we find them all ready to start back to the surface to report their amazing discovery to the government at Niagara, capital of 25th century America. Now, here we go, 500 years into the future.
5: Well, folks, how about getting started on the trip home?
6: Right, Wilma. The sooner we get started, the better. Come on, Dr. Huer. Let's pile into the mechanical mold.
7: No, wait, Buck. Gareth is bringing samples of gold and radium to take back with us.
8: Yes, Doctor. I don't know what's detaining him. Incidentally, my friend.
7: Yes, now, but...
8: This mechanical mole is a very wonderful machine. Just how does it burrow its way through the ground, Dr. Huer?
7: Now, but the giant heat ray in the nose melts away the ground, and the force rays along the sides push it ahead.
8: Very ingenious.
5: And look at the hundreds of people gathered at the other end of this great cavern.
8: Why, yes.
5: Evidently working like Trojans over something or other.
6: Well, you're right. Too far away, though, to see what they're doing.
8: Look, here comes our friend Gareth. Apparently alarmed about something.
7: Well, I hope nothing's wrong.
9: No, but don't let our friends leave us.
6: Something is wrong.
8: Gareth, what is it?
9: Lieutenant Wilma, Dr. Huer. Well,
10: what's the trouble?
9: Please, kind people, stay and help us. No, but to the supply source.
8: The supply source?
5: Where is it, Gareth?
9: A terrible catastrophe has occurred.
7: What?
9: Our entire city may be swept away unless you can help us.
7: What?
9: The warning came to me while I was obtaining samples of our gold and radium for you to take back with you.
5: Warning of what, Gareth?
9: It is something we have feared for a long time. And although we tried to make adequate provisions against the day it might occur, I fear for the safety of my people.
6: Well, now, wait a minute.
9: See them there at the end of the cavern. They're struggling against forces the power of which they cannot comprehend.
7: What?
9: The life of every one of them is in danger, but still they try to hold it back.
7: Oh, hold what back, Gareth?
9: The water, Doctor.
7: Water?
9: Unless the source of our limitless water supply can be stopped up, the entire city of Orr will be flooded.
6: Oh, why didn't you say so? Here, hop into this mechanical mold. We'll go over and see what it's all about.
9: But can you help us? Can you keep the angry waters from filling up this great cavern in which we live?
7: Well, that remains to be seen, Gareth.
5: Right. Get into the mold now.
9: No.
6: Huh?
9: You'll be protected from the flood in this wonderful machine of yours. I can't be. I mustn't leave my people.
6: Gareth.
9: Don't you see, Buck?
6: Gareth.
9: Yes?
6: Now, you're all excited. Calm down and get in here so I can close the metal door.
9: But don't you see...
6: Quickly. If we're going to be of help to you, we can't waste time.
9: Oh, yes, I'm sorry.
6: Yeah, that's better. Here now.
5: Sit right here in this control seat.
7: Thanks. On the way over, you can tell us what caused this unexpected trouble.
6: Here we go.
9: Oh, I hope we can get there in time to save our city.
7: Well, now, tell us all you can about it so we'll know what needs to be done when we get there.
9: Yes, Dr. Huer. You must pardon me for being so upset, but news of the impending calamity has shaken me beyond words.
7: Yes, well...
9: Our water supply comes by seepage through a wall of porous rock there at the end of the cavern.
7: Yes,
9: any excess was always taken care of by simply allowing it to run down into the ant country through the tunnel system you followed to come here.
7: But now?
9: Now, however, the outlet tunnel has become stopped up. The water is no longer draining away.
6: Well, you know why, don't you? When we followed those tunnels, we used the heat ray on this mold. Then the melted ground settled back and solidified and blocked the tunnels after we passed through.
9: Oh, why did you do that, Buck? Why did you block up the only outlet for the water that can so easily fill up this entire cavern?
6: Oh, we didn't know it was part of your drainage system, Gareth.
9: Oh, no, of course we didn't. I'm very sorry. But now look ahead.
6: Yes?
9: how ineffectually my poor people are attempting to block up the source of the flood.
7: Now, Garrett, I'm surprised at you.
9: Why do you say that, Doctor?
7: Why, there isn't much water seeping through that rock formation. Well, why all this excitement?
9: It's so much more than usual.
5: And the channels that carry the water down the streets and into your reservoirs, they're far from overflowing.
9: But they will overflow, and we can't afford to let the water collect in this cavern.
7: What's the matter, Buck?
6: Yeah, the mist around here is clouding up the outside of our metallic glass window.
9: Yes, Buck. That in itself illustrates the grave danger we're in.
6: Well, how do you mean?
9: Well, unless the water is permitted to run freely away and down into the ground, the heat that permeates our atmosphere turns it into a heavy mist.
6: Yeah?
9: Soon the air will become saturated with moisture. It will disable our atomic power plants and render our radium lighting system useless.
6: Oh,
9: worst of all, it will reach our chemical supplies and liberate deadly gases.
6: Oh.
9: Helpless and in total darkness, we'll be able to do nothing but wait for the poison to completely fill our city.
6: But that would take days, Garrett. Weeks, perhaps. Why so excited and scared about it all of a sudden?
9: It is the one thing against which we have never been able to provide adequate protection.
6: Oh, I see.
9: Oh, but please, while we talk, the atmosphere becomes heavier and heavier with the dreadful moisture. The efforts of my people to stop the water seepage becomes more and more fruitless. Don't you see? Even now, some of them falter and drop down where they're standing.
6: I can't see very well because of the wetness on these metallic Garrett.
9: Yes, Buck.
6: Can it be the poison gas you mentioned that is making those people drop in their tracks out there?
9: Yes, Buck. Please, please do something to help them.
7: Yes, we must act immediately.
5: What can we do?
9: Open the door and let me out again. If my people suffer, I must suffer with them.
6: No. What?
7: What are you going to do, Buck?
6: Turn on the non-recoil energy projector and aim it straight at the water rock.
7: Wait, then.
6: Yes, sir?
7: There'll be people in the way. If you turn on the non-recoil energy, you'll crush them against those rocks.
6: Well, Garrett can warn them to get out of the way.
9: Yes.
6: Or better still, I can use just a little of the non-recoil energy and push them out of harm's way.
7: We'll do both. Garrett, you go out there and tell them to get away from that rock formation.
9: If they're still able to do so. Do you see? Most of them have fallen.
5: You, I could think they would.
6: Poison gas is right.
7: And we thought there was no need to hurry.
9: I'm going to warn my people.
6: But the gas will get you too, Garrett.
9: No matter. If my people fall like...
7: Oh, Garrett.
9: Garrett, come back.
5: Close the door, Doctor, quick.
9: No.
7: Yes.
9: No, don't do it, Doctor.
7: Well, what?
9: If you don't... The gas will get us too.
6: It's the only way I can see to aim this non-recoil energy projector. This window is too clouded up.
5: But, Buck...
6: Here it goes.
7: That's it. But are you sure you're aiming it straight at the rock for me?
6: Yes, sir. It clears its own path through the mist.
5: Then can't you close the doors again? This gas is terrible.
6: Yeah, we can now. Now, Wilma.
5: Yes, Buck?
6: Get into a pressure suit quickly.
5: Pressure suit? What for?
6: I want you to hold back the water seepage with a hand-sized force ray while we take this mechanical mold to the other side of the cavern. We'll blast away an outlet tunnel.
5: Okay, Buck.
6: Hurry now.
5: Okay. The air is getting better in here with the door closed.
6: It's getting worse for the folks out there. Funny about that gas, though.
7: Here, Wilma. Let me help you put on the helmet of that pressure suit.
5: Thanks. And I'll snap the clamps of it inside and turn on the midget radio equipment so we can talk.
7: Here it goes now, right over your head. Doc, will you turn on the radio so we can communicate with us?
6: Sure, Doctor. There you are.
7: Hear me now, Wilma?
1: Yes, Doctor. I'm going on out.
6: Here, Wilma. Don't forget this hand force ray.
1: Thanks, Buck.
7: Go ahead now, Wilma.
1: Right.
6: And stay there until we get back.
1: Okay, Buck.
6: Gas is awful.
7: I hope we can clear the atmosphere before it's too late. Some of those people out there.
1: I've got my force ray on out here.
6: Good, Wilma. I can turn off the one here on the mold.
7: No, Buck.
6: Huh?
7: No, turn it up high and steer us to the other end of the cavern.
6: Right, sir.
7: Use all the power you can. We mustn't waste any time.
6: Yes, sir. Managing to hold back that water all right, Wilma?
1: Yes, Buck. It's terrible to see all these people lying around out here.
6: We're doing all we can to save them.
1: Well, hurry.
7: Can you see your way ahead all right, Buck?
6: Not very well, but well enough to get us to the other end of this huge cavern.
7: Now, turn on a bit of the thermic radiation projector to clear the metallo glass window.
6: Yeah, that's a good idea.
7: That's it. Now, more power. Every minute it takes to get over there, lets the gas in this place get thicker.
6: We're going as fast as we can.
7: Say, you know something, Doctor?
6: What, Doctor? That gas has something very funny about it.
7: Oh, I'm sorry, but I feel utterly to see anything funny about a gas that can do what this has done to the people of Orr. I only hope that whatever it is won't be fatal to all of them.
6: No, it's like something I've smelled before. Something familiar about it. I don't know what it is, but I can't seem to be as worried as I should be.
1: Buck?
6: Yes, Wilma?
1: This gas may be poisonous, as Garrett said. But to me, these people out here look just to be quietly asleep.
6: Well, keep that force ray holding the water back until we blast out some drainage tunnels. Mm-hmm. Then we'll ride back and pick you up.
1: Okay.
6: You hear that, Doctor?
7: Yes.
6: Complicated matters.
9: What do you mean?
6: Oh, I smelled that gas before. A long, long time ago, but somewhere.
7: Now listen, Buck. This is
6: I know
7: no
6: you
7: time.
6: Think I'm crazy, sir, but there's something about it that just
7: stop us. We're at the end of the cabin.
6: Yes, sir. Now, about that gas.
7: How can you paddle on that way when the lives of hundreds of people are at stake? Now here. Here's where we blast out a tunnel.
6: Right, sir. We can use a disintegrator.
7: Yes, quickly.
6: Right, sir.
7: Hurry, Buck, hurry.
1: Buck, doctor.
6: Yes, Wilma?
1: I guess I didn't clamp on my helmet right.
7: What?
1: Gas is seeping into this pressure suit.
7: Wilma.
1: I'm going to
7: kill
1: over.
7: Wilma!
4: Good night. Now Wilma's life is in peril. They can't go back to her until they've cleared a tunnel that may save hundreds. And yet, they don't go back to her. Well, now stand by and listen to a few words from your favorite announcer before we pick up our story again.

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4: 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These thrilling adventures come to you as they are pictured each Sunday in the Comic Weekly, the world's greatest pictorial supplement of humor and adventure. 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For the benefit of those who may not have heard the earlier episodes, let us explain that Flash Gordon, the internationally famous American athlete, and Dale Arden, his beautiful American sweetheart, and Dr. Zarkov, the well-known scientist, were thrown onto the new planet Mongo when their experimental rocket ship crashed. After a series of adventures with the Emperor, Ming the Merciless, and his beautiful daughter, Aura, who fell deeply in love with Flash, the two Americans, together with Dr. Zarkov, Thun, Prince of the Lion Men, and Prince Baron, were sentenced to the prison city of the Hawkmen. There, the men were tortured, while King Voltan, mighty ruler of the Hawkmen, made plans to marry Dale. Flash and his companions escaped from the torture chambers, and Flash found Dale in time to save her from the marriage. But they were trapped by soldiers and again fell into Voltan's hands. Then there was a terrible rumbling sound. The floor started to tip, the walls began to crack open, and the lights went out. Now we continue the story. In the crumbling palace of Voltan, amid the shouts of the disorganized guards, Flash and Dale break away. But the mighty king flies into the air and, hurling himself on Flash, drags him to the floor and prepares to execute him by his own hand. Meanwhile, Dr. Zarkov and Prince Baron are rushing toward the throne room.
1: My scheme worked, Baron. Now to drive our bargain with Voltan if we are not too late.
20: With the light beams diffusing at the present rate, friend Zarkov, the city will remain in midair only for another half hour.
1: If Voltan will listen to us, there is enough time. But we must not waste a minute. Here we are at the throne room.
20: Look. Voltan has his sword at Flash Gordon's throat.
1: Stop! Stop! Wait!
21: Hey, who dares give me orders?
1: I do. I can save your city. But if you harm Flash Gordon, I'll doom this city and all of you Hawkmen to destruction.
21: But all my radium's gone. You destroyed that yourselves. How can you save us?
1: Prince Baron and I have been experimenting with other atom rays.
21: Experimenting. Enough of this. I should have killed Flash Gordon but for your arrival and bluff. Now I shall finish the job.
22: Oh, Flash, my darling.
23: Be brave, Dale. This big windbag is bluffing now.
21: Bluffing, am I? I'll show you.
20: Listen to us, you fat fool. Your city will remain suspended. Only 20 minutes more. There is no time to waste.
21: What do you think you can do to save the city, you wizard?
1: We have found a way to make new light beams to hold the city safely suspended in the air.
21: What kind of trick is this?
20: It's no trick.
21: Then let us see what you propose to do. At once.
1: I will save your city on one condition.
21: You know when to drive a bargain, old wizard of the earth. Very well. Flash Gordon shall go free if you save my city.
23: You must also free Dale and Zarkov and Baron.
1: Absolutely.
20: Be quick, Voltan. The precious minutes are flying. Give us your answer.
21: I'll pardon you all if my city is saved.
1: Good. Then follow me.
21: Where are you going to take us?
1: Into this private elevator first.
23: Where are we going, Dr. Zarkov?
1: Baron and I discovered a room under the Hall of Atom Furnaces, which had been stored with scientific apparatus. With the help of slaves, we constructed my newest invention, didn't we, Baron?
20: Yes, we did, friend Zarkov. I only hope this bull-headed monarch hasn't delayed us too long with this arguing. There isn't much time left to save the city.
22: We're tipping over. How much further do we have to descend?
1: We will be below the foundation in a moment.
21: What is this remarkable discovery, wizard of the earth?
1: You shall see. You shall see.
20: We're here. Hurry out, everyone.
23: Hold fast to my hand, Dale.
22: Oh, Flash, do you think Dr. Zarkov will be able to save us?
23: I know he'll do his best.
1: There is my invention.
21: What is that mass of tubes and wires?
1: This electrical machine is an atomic light solidifier.
21: It will strengthen the beams?
1: Yes. Keep everybody back, Baron. I must have room to work.
20: Stand back, everybody.
21: Baron, do you think this machine will work?
20: Quiet. Professor Zarkov is throwing the switch.
22: What is that weird bluish light?
20: The new rays made by the atoms, Dale.
23: Why, the city seems to be getting back on an even keel.
21: By Tau, so it is.
20: How is it working, friend Zarkov?
1: Splendid so far. The light beams supporting the city are becoming stronger and stronger.
20: And the city is saved?
1: The city is saved.
21: By Tau, he's done it. All of you are free.
23: My Dale, you're crying.
22: I'm so happy we're saved.
21: Zarkov. Come here.
20: He said he could do it, and he did.
1: Yes, King Voltan, you summon me?
21: Zarkov, you shall be my head scientist.
1: Voltan, this is more than I expect. I am grateful, deeply grateful and appreciative of the honor.
21: Flash and Dale?
22: Yes, Impressive Majesty.
23: What is it, King Voltan?
21: As proof of our future friendship, I shall give you a royal wedding tomorrow. And tonight, we shall have a banquet to celebrate it.
23: Having a good time, Dale?
22: Wonderful time, Flash. It hardly seems possible that we should be married tomorrow. I don't dare believe it until we are actually being married.
23: You mustn't feel that way, Dale. It's just nerves.
20: Well, my friend, tomorrow will be the big day.
22: I'm not so sure.
23: Dale is just worrying about nothing, Baron.
20: It's almost tomorrow, Dale. What can happen now?
22: During the excitement of the threatened destruction of the city, the Prince's aura disappeared.
23: Oh, is that all that worries you? I should think you'd be glad she's not here. I am.
21: Well, lovebirds, are you enjoying yourselves?
22: Oh, yes. Thank you, impressive Majesty.
0: Majesty! Majesty!
21: Eh? What is it?
0: The air fleet of Ming the Merciless is approaching the city.
21: Ming the Merciless means trouble.
22: What did I tell you? There'll be no wedding for us tomorrow.
21: We'll die fighting.
23: No, Vulcan. Let us take our chances on escaping. Give us a rocket ship.
1: No use, lad. They were damaged when the city tilted.
0: His Universal Majesty, Emperor of Mongo, Ming the Merciless.
22: And Princess Aura, now there will be trouble.
23: Steady, Dale, darling. There'll be a way out of this.
21: Greeting and welcome, Emperor Ming.
3: So, Vulcan, you have become friends with the prisoners. Turn over this Earthman to my torturers. And to me, deliver my promised bride, Dale Arden. I command it.
5: No, Father. You promised Flash Gordon to me as my share of the spoil.
21: Hold, Ming. By the ancient laws of Mongo, by the sacred laws of the great Tao, who is all wise, I call for a tournament of death.
3: A tournament? And this fellow Flash Gordon would enter?
21: Yes.
3: Fine sport. A tournament. And all the planet will see him fail and die. So be it.
4: Between four mountains nestles a mammoth bowl-shaped arena, toward which most of Mongo pours in never-ending streams. It is the day of the start of the Tournament of Death, in which all of the contestants but one will meet death. And Flash Gordon is going to enter. He and Dale occupy seats of honor in Voltan's box. Princess Aura enters the arena on a golden throne carried by six blue dragon men.
23: Here comes Aura in all her glory.
21: She's wild, treacherous, and cruel. But my boy, she's a beauty.
22: Oh, I don't know about that.
21: Here comes Ugrit, king of the lion men.
23: Dragon men are frightened by the lions. They've dropped the princess.
21: Oh, stay where you are, my boy. Prince Darin is already picking her up.
22: She seems to be smiling at him. I wonder what she is saying.
5: Prince Darin, you have saved my life. Why did you do it after the way I've treated you?
20: Because, my princess, you are a woman. A beautiful woman. And I can no longer deny the fact that I love you.
22: But whatever it is she's saying, I wish she'd get interested in somebody else and leave you alone, Flash.
21: The tournament is about to begin, Flash. There's your horse. Here, take this sword, my boy. It's the one with which I became king of the Hawkmen. Take it and justify my faith in you.
22: And my faith, too.
23: Thanks, darling. And thank you, Vulcan. I'll do my best.
4: In another box, Prince Baron reaches a decision.
20: Zarkov, I'm going to enter the tournament. Win back my kingdom and Ming's daughter, Princess Aura, for my bride.
1: Do not be a fool, Prince Baron. Why run the risk of being killed?
20: Wish me luck, my friend. I go to do battle.
4: Battle royal with every horseman for himself. As the fight rages around him, Flash is beset by two yellow guardsmen. He vanquishes one, and as he is attacked by the other, he falls from his horse. Before the yellow man can drive home a death thrust, a masked fighter saves Flash, and the first great test of the Tournament of Death ends. A banquet is held for the survivors.
22: Are you sure you're all right, Flash?
23: Why, of course, Dale.
22: If it hadn't been for that masked fighter, you would be dead now. Oh, why did you enter this horrible tournament?
23: To win freedom, a kingdom, and what's more important, you.
22: My dear. Look, the masked fighter is with Princess Aura.
5: Ah, the masked champion. Are you a criminal fearing arrest, or a noble fearing recognition?
20: Blue blood, or red, my lady. It will flow in the arena just as freely. For your amusement.
5: Yes. Wear the scarf as a token. But do not stain it with your blood.
20: Fair lady, A kiss from your gorgeous lips, and I would face the legions of Tau.
5: Insolent one. I'll have you tortured.
20: Who can punish the living dead of the tournament? Goodbye, you beautiful devil. I go to fight for your hand.
6: That's Masked Champion. I swear I know his voice. The call has sounded. I must go back to the fight. Goodbye, Dale.
22: Goodbye, and good luck, my darling. Oh, King Wotan, when will this awful tourney end?
21: I know it seems horrible to you, little bird, but it is better that Flash should die honorably in the field of battle than at the hands of Ming's torturers. If he wins this final event, he will be a king. And you will be his queen.
4: The trumpets blow and the last contestants line up. Two by two, they mount the sky rope stretched over a flaming pool to joust with swords. And one after another, they are eliminated by death. Finally, only Flash Gordon and the Masked Champion are left. Flash loses his balance and falls down toward the flaming pool, but his hands catch hold of the rope and he hangs on. The Masked Champion, thrown off balance, also falls, but saves himself by grasping Flash Gordon's leg. His mask falls off, revealing Prince Baron. The crowd demands that both men shall live, and they are brought before Voltan and Ming the Merciless.
21: None of your trickery, Ming. Proclaim them both kings.
3: So be it. I shall choose their kingdoms. To Prince Baron and my daughter Aura, I give the kingdom of the forest. To Flash Gordon and the Earth Girl, I give the kingdom of the cave.
21: You fiend! You know neither kingdom has been conquered.
3: True, Voltan, but these are brave men. Let them try. They can hold their weddings in their own kingdoms if they live that long.
4: What will happen to Flash Gordon when he attempts to rule over the unconquered kingdom of the caves? 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And by the way, what is your favorite picture feature? Bringing Up Father, Skippy, the Katzenjammer Kids, The Little King, Mickey Mouse? Or if you like thrills, then Ace Drummond or Jungle Jim, Radio Patrol or Red Barry. 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
2: Kellogg's Pep, the build-up wheat cereal, invites you to rocket into the future with Tom Corbett, Space Cadet. Minus 5, 4, 3, 2, 1, 0. As roaring rockets blast off to distant planets and far-flung stars, we take you to the age of the conquest of space with Tom Corbett, Space Cadet.

0: For the cadets of Space Academy, the most exciting phase of training begins on a huge field, scarred and pitted by the blasts of raw power needed to break Earth's mighty clutch of gravity and set men free to rocket toward distant planets. For this is the Academy's spaceport, takeoff point for duty, adventure, and danger. Today, the entire Academy fleet of spaceships is out on the field, ready to blast off on a mysterious mission. On the control deck of the rocket cruiser Polaris, cadet pilot Tom Corbett, Roger Manning, and Astro await Commander Arkwright's orders.
1: Attention! Attention all cadet units!
2: Hey, listen, there's Commander Arkwright on the teleceiver.
3: Well, it's about time.
1: Hear this. Doubtless you've all been wondering why you've received no advance orders on today's mission. The reason is simple. As officers of the Solar Guard, you will often have to go into action without advance notice. For instance, when you are sent to track down and subdue an outlaw or enemy ship, as you want to do now.
2: Hey, hear that, fellas?
4: I suppose we're really going after an outlaw?
3: Of course not, you Venusian clunk.
1: Your mission will not be a real one, of course. The supposed criminal ship will actually be the Solar Guard cruiser Arcturus, piloted by Captain Strong.
3: Lucky guy.
2: So that's why the skipper hasn't shown up.
3: What happens to us now? Do we just sit here?
1: As you all know, Captain Strong is in charge of the Polaris unit, and obviously cannot be aboard the Polaris now since he's been gone for several hours. It has been decided that the Academy's training program will be greatly aided by making this entirely a cadet operation. Therefore, on this mission, each cadet unit will be in charge of its own ship.
3: Oh, brother, listen to that.
2: Sounds good.
4: Instead of taking orders from Captain Strong, we'll be chasing
3: him. I'll bet he leads us a real chase, too.
1: Now, here are your instructions for training maneuver 32. Or, as Captain Strong calls it, Operation Hide and Seek.
3: Hide and Seek?
1: The outlaw was reported entering Earth's orbit at point A25 in Sector 12. This report from Terra Station. Moon observers have spotted the ship leaving our orbit at point M47, Sector 89.
2: Got that, Roger?
3: Naturally, Junior, naturally.
1: All ships are to proceed to the last point of observation and pick up Captain Strong's trail, which may lead anywhere in the solar system. Then track him down and engage him in mock battle. Of course, you were not expected to defeat such an expert pilot.
3: Think you can lick him, Tom?
2: A top space ace like the captain?
4: Uh-uh, not yet.
1: But you will be graded on your battle tactics, as revealed by photographic recorders, and also on the knowledge and intelligence you bring to your tracking. Not just on how soon you find the Arcturus, since that may depend partly on luck.
3: Not when I'm doing the plotting.
4: Okay, hotshot, just see that you produce results.
1: One more thing. As I said, there is a strong possibility of danger, and you must be prepared to face it. You know that ships have been vanishing from the space lanes recently. One of them, the Academy cruiser Pollux, which disappeared 3 months ago on a routine flight. So keep your eyes peeled for trouble. Now, take your stations and prepare to blast off.
2: Let's go, Roger. Astro,
3: okay.
1: And spaceman's luck to all of you.
0: We'll return to the exciting adventures of Tom Corbett, Space Cadet, in just a moment. So stand by.
5: Fellas and girls, let me take you for a tour around the mess hall here at Space Academy. Well, it's breakfast time now, and all the cadets are down here eating. Up front there, you can see the main table. That's reserved for the officers. There's Commander Arkwright and one of his aides now. You know, Commander Arkwright sets a good example for the cadets at breakfast time. Right now, he's helping himself to a big bowl full of Kellogg's Pep. Oh, and there's Tom Corbett. Let's say hello.
2: Hi there. I heard what you said about Commander Arkwright eating Kellogg's Pep. Well, that's no surprise. I'm eating Pep, too. And if you look around, you'll see just about all the cadets eating Pep. We've got a tough day ahead, and we have to keep in shape. That's why it's Kellogg's Pep for breakfast. Kellogg's Pep helps us stay on the ball in gym and in the classroom, too. Everybody knows you can't make a good showing if you don't start your day with a hearty breakfast. That's why smart spacemen start their day with Kellogg's Pep.
5: That's right, Tom. You spacemen listening, take a tip from Tom Corbett. Start your day the spaceman's way. Ask Mom to serve up a man-sized helping of a better-than-ever build-up wheat cereal, Kellogg's Pep. P-E-P.

0: the rocket cruiser Polaris hurtles away from Earth. Tom, Roger, and Astro are at their stations, ready to track down the Arcturus, commanded by Captain Strong, lurking somewhere in the depths of space. Now, as the powerful atomic drive speeds the Polaris out of Earth's atmosphere, Tom checks his unit mates.
1: Control to power deck. Check in, Astro.
2: Power deck, aye.
1: How's everything down there?
2: Ship shack, Tom. The rockets are purring like kittens.
1: Great. Check you later. End transmission. Control deck to radar bridge. Check in.
2: Radar bridge, aye.
1: Any astrogation data ready yet, Roger?
2: Long ago, sonny boy. Long ago.
1: Sorry, big shot. I should have known. Okay, let's have the correction for deviation from course.
2: Coming up. Starboard, 24 degrees, 17 minutes, up 3 degrees.
1: Starboard, 20... What?
2: You heard me, space boy. Starboard, 24 degrees, 17
1: 24?
2: Minutes.
1: 24? Hey, what goes here? You call yourself an astrogator, Roger? Do you know that your figures would take us inside Mars orbit instead of the spot where the Arcturus was last seen?
2: Sure, I know it.
1: You know it? What are you trying to do, knock us out of this operation?
3: What's going on here?
1: I'm glad you came up, Astro. Our genius on the radar bridge is taking us way off course.
3: What?
2: Just simmer down, kiddies, and listen to Uncle Roger.
1: Okay, let's have it. Fast.
2: Listen. Commander Arkwright gave us 2 points where the Arcturus had been seen, not just the last one. So I plotted its course and then extended it by extrapolation.
3: Extra what?
2: Now, don't let it throw you, bird brain. It just means using known facts to reach a logical mathematical conclusion.
3: You, logical?
2: Sure. Why, even if the Arcturus went into an evasion curve, we'd pick up the trail hours before the others.
1: He could be right, Astro.
3: But Commander Arkwright said proceed to the last point, and he also said it wasn't enough just to be fast.
2: Exactly. He said we should prove our knowledge and intelligence, and that's just what I'm doing.
1: Okay, okay, genius. But look, suppose those first figures were just stuck in to make it sound like an actual mission. Then where would you be?
2: Nowhere. But would a guy like the commander just stick in a set of figures? He'd make sure they were real.
1: Yeah, he probably would.
2: Well, come on, let's go.
1: Hold your jets. Astro, what do you think?
3: Well, I don't know. It sounds good, but I'm never sure about Roger's shortcuts. I'll leave it up to you.
1: Well, right now, I don't know either. I'd sure like to have the Polaris come in first and best, but I'd hate to have her last and worst.
2: Well, come on, Junior. Make up your mind.
1: All right, Roger. We'll do it your way.
2: Attaboy.
1: But believe me, brother, you'd better be right. Control deck to radar bridge. Control deck to radar bridge. Roger, check in, will you?
2: Blast it, Tom. Stop bothering me. I have to watch the sniffer for radiation traces.
1: Well, Astro and I have been waiting down here for an hour. Isn't there any sign of the Arcturus' trail yet?
2: No. I'll let you know when there is.
1: Yeah, if there is.
2: There will be. Hey, great Jupiter. We just entered the probability area. Just keep your gyro steady, fellas. I'll call you in transmission.
1: Huh. Keep our gyros steady. With our academy ratings depending on his judgment.
3: Yeah, if he's fouled us up, our names will be mud around the academy.
1: You're so right, pal. Well, we might as well stay out with the rest of the space junk if anything happens.
2: Radar bridge control deck. Port 1 degree. Keep her level.
1: Right. Okay, Roger, on course. Have you got something?
2: Yeah, on the trail. Hold the ship steady as she goes.
3: Hey, nice going, Roger.
2: Think nothing of it, Astro. It's just a little old miracle.
1: Are you sure you're not just picking up cosmic radiation, Miracle Man?
2: Now, look, Corbett, I know the difference between random rays and a spaceship pattern. This is the Arcturus track. I'll bet my last cent on it.
1: Okay, okay. I'm holding steady on your course.
2: That's it. Stick with Uncle Roger and his little snipper and you'll wear medals.
1: Yeah, if we don't wear out first.
3: Hey, genius.
2: You mean me, I suppose.
3: No one else. Where did you get that name, Sniffer?
2: Well, that's what it does, doesn't it? Or am I supposed to call it Radiation Detector Analyzer Mark III all the time?
3: It's a cinch you wouldn't, Roger.
1: Cut the chatter, you two. Roger, keep your eyes on that sniffer.
3: It'd be better if he kept his nose at it.
2: Blow your jets, both of you. I got work to do.
3: Hey, I didn't make the hotshot mad, did I, Tom?
1: Oh, forget it. He's got a low boiling point anyway.
3: And not that I'd say it to his face, but he's a real top drawer astrogator.
1: Yeah, that chance we took really paid off.
2: Radar bridge control deck, check in quick.
3: Oh, that sounds like trouble.
1: Control deck eye. What's wrong, Roger? You didn't lose the trail, did you?
2: No, I didn't lose a trail. I found one, another one.
1: You mean there are two trails?
2: Exactly, Junior. They run along together for a while, then go off in different directions. And I don't know which one to follow.

0: Bridge Eye.
1: Yeah, I got a word figuring out which of those two trails is the one we want.
0: Not yet, blast it. They're too similar.
1: Hey, Roger.
0: You in again, Astro White?

0: Radar bridge eye.
1: Can I get a word figuring out which of those two trails is the one we want?
0: Not yet, blast it. They're too similar.
1: Hey, Roger.
0: You in again, Astro? What?
1: Maybe one of the trails was made by a commercial spaceship.
0: No, I thought so at first, but the radiation patterns didn't pan out. Both these patterns were made by rocket cruisers. They're practically identical.
1: Can you check on which is the freshest trail, Roger? Oh,
0: sure, by a diffusion comparison, but I think I can guess which is the right one without that.
1: Well, you better not guess, Roger. You better take time to check.
0: Look, I am sure. The last trail must be the one that deviates most from the original course. Come on, 6 degrees starboard, one down, and we're in.
1: That's mighty thin reasoning, Roger.
0: Listen, Tom, wasn't I right the last time? Didn't I get us this far? Well, don't I get a chance to...
1: All right. Don't cry all over the equipment. You win. I'm setting up the new course. Okay with you, Astro?
2: Well, I suppose so, but I don't like it much.
1: Neither do I, but I guess it's another chance we have to take.

0: paper says the other ship is too. No deviation. Now, will you admit I was right?
1: Looks like it. Still, we may have more problems soon.
0: Yeah, what?
1: Well, we're moving in the general direction of Saturn, and you may have heard that Saturn has a moon.
0: Nine moons, Professor.
1: I was thinking of the big one with the Solar Alliance colony.
0: Good old Titan. Remember the last time we landed there, that colonist's daughter?
1: Yeah, I remember. But Titan's been producing uranium as well as pretty girls.
0: So
1: freighters transporting the uranium back to Earth have all been using the space lane. And I think the Arcturus is heading for that lane.
0: Oh, you figure the Arcturus will make a run on the lane, merge its radiation trail with the others, and then blast out again, huh?
1: That's the way it figures to me.
0: Shows how wrong you can figure sometimes, Junior. The snapper could pick out a cruiser pattern from a million made by freighters.
1: I hope you can prove that, Hotshot.
0: Don't worry, I will. Say, maybe I won't have to.
1: What do you mean?
0: I'm getting something on my scanner. It's a spaceship, Tom. Dead ahead.
1: A ship on this course? Why, that couldn't be a freighter.
0: It must be the Arcturus. We found her.
1: Hey, Astro, did you hear that?
0: I sure did. Nice work, Roger. There's something funny, though.
1: Don't tell me you're not sure.
0: No, I'm surer than ever. The ship's making a good-sized blip on the screen now.
1: Already?
0: That's just it. The Arcturus should be burning up space, and instead she's just loping along, hardly moving.
2: Great galaxy. Suppose it's not the Arcturus.
0: It must be. I guess Captain Strong's just tired of playing hide-and-seek.
1: All right, fellas, if it is the Arcturus, then she's a sitting duck. We can blast in on them before they can maneuver. Maybe before they know we're around. And we ought to get in some good shots, even if they are just on film.
0: Hey, maybe we can even win this dogfight. Oh, brother, if we could, wouldn't that make us hot stuff around the Academy?
1: It sure would. Okay, Roger, keep your eyes on that screen. Astro, see if you can squeeze another couple of neutrons out of your rockets. Prepare!

0: Control.
1: Control line.
0: Easy, just a touch to starboard, Tom, about 1 point. That's got it. Now, keep watching your viewport. You too, Astro. The spaceship will be in sight in a second. Let's hope you got the right one, Roger.
1: Oh, it has to be, Astro. If we're wrong...
0: You're not wrong. Look. There it is.
1: It's a Solar Guard cruiser, all right, Astro.
0: It must be the Arcturus. Fellas, we're in.
1: Almost. We still have a strap on our hands, though. Okay, Roger, I'll handle the course visually now. You get on your gun control.
0: Right.
1: Stand by for changes in speed and course, Astro.
0: Aye, aye.
1: Remember, our guns contain telecams, not warheads. So there won't be any noise, only a little clicking sound.
0: Okay, let's start shooting.
1: We're not within range yet.
0: So what? We won't be wasting time in here, just microphone.
1: We'll do it right anyway.
0: That's the way, Tom. The recorders will show it, too.
1: All right, coming into range. Ready, Roger? Ready? Fire forward battery.
0: Aye. Forward battery firing.
1: Uh-huh, and right on the target. Okay, I'm starting to ease to port. Stand by to fire starboard battery. Forward battery, cease fire.
0: Cease fire, aye.
1: Fire starboard one. Starboard two.
0: Starboard battery's firing.
1: Keep them hot, Roger.
0: Hey, the Arcturus is waking up. They've seen us. Captain Strong's maneuvering to return fire.
1: Let him. Our pictures will show we got him first. But I'll try to out-jockey him anyway.
0: He's opening his forward gun ports. Hey, Tom, look.
1: Great Jupiter, he's going to fire real warheads.
0: Is Captain Strong on space, Happy?
1: Here comes the first one. Astro, full blast on port steering rockets.
0: Full blast, aye. Here it comes. Wow, missed us.
1: And here comes another one. Astro, cut in emergency power. Let's get out of here.
0: Sweet mind.
1: Roger, contact Captain Strong. Tell him to lay off.
0: That's what I'm trying to do. Hey, he's got a full salvo.
1: Oh, brother, we'll never be able to duck all of them. Astro, hit the starboard steering jets.
0: You make

0: Astro, what's the matter with you?
1: Nothing. I'm okay.
0: Then give me more power.
1: I can't. Main drive. Damaged. I can't.
0: Astro! Astro, check in!
1: Sounds like he's hurt, Tom.
0: Blasted. Can't you raise the Arcturus, Roger?
1: Not now. My transmitter's shorted and the outside antenna is gone.
0: Oh, great. And look at the Arcturus. It's circling around. It's going to attack. And unless we can do something to stop it, we'll be blasted into meteor dust.
2: We'll return to the exciting adventures of Tom Corbett, Space Cadet, in just a moment. So stand by. Hey, everybody, gather around and hear all about the swell prize you get free at no extra cost in every package of Kellogg's Pep. It's a magic moving picture eye. Know what that is? Well, let me tell you. The magic eye is a gleaming plastic disc with a picture mounted in the middle. Now, suppose your magic eye shows you funny man Bob Hope of Paramount Pictures standing there with a baseball bat in his hand. You just tip the magic eye back and forth in your hand, and Bob Hope starts swinging that bat, all ready to swat the ball. You say it's magic, all right, and so will all your friends. And you can get other magic moving picture eyes, too. Next one might have a train on it. You tilt the magic eye and... boy, the train starts smoking right down the track. How about that, Cadet Tom Corbett?
0: And say, that's not all, spaceman. You can get a complete set of 16 different magic eyes. You don't have to mail anything in. No box tops, no waiting. Just blast off on a cruise down to the grocery store and get a package of Kellogg's Pep.
2: Remember, there's a magic eye waiting for you right now, free at no extra cost in every package of the Build-Up Wheat Cereal, Kellogg's Pep.

0: Driving forward in a mock attack on the cruiser, they trailed through space. Tom, Roger, and Astro were jubilant about their success until the other ship suddenly opened fire with real and deadly atomic warheads. Now, with the Polaris damaged, Astro unconscious, and their communications knocked out, Operation Hide and Seek is no longer a game, but a desperate struggle for survival.
1: Roger, that isn't Strong's ship. It's the Pollux, the Academy ship that disappeared 3 months ago.
2: What?
1: Sure, it must have been stolen, and the crew kidnapped or killed. It all ties in. Commercial ships missing lately. This one loafing around a space lane.
2: But who has the nerve to take over an Academy cruiser?
1: I'm trying to tell you. Space pirates.
2: Great Academy ghosts. They're out to get rid of us before we can report.
1: Yes, they've got a darn good chance of succeeding, too.
2: Those dirty space rats. But what can we do?
1: Just one thing, I'm afraid. Run for it. Try to make the outer moons of Saturn.
2: We can't land on those hunks of rock. They'd nail us like shooting fish in a barrel.
1: We won't land. Just use the moons to dodge the pirates' viewers and radar for a while, until you get that transmitter working.
2: Then what?
1: Then I don't know. I'm not even sure we can make the moons. But it's the only chance we have, so full evasion course. Let's go!

0: Okay, Tom. The radio's putting out a weak signal. Now what?
1: Now I want you to call Titan.
0: Titan? What's the matter with you? You'd be giving our position away.
1: Now, wait a minute. I'm going to be Titan.
0: You?
1: Listen, make your call full emergency. Then switch off. Change the circuit a little so it will sound different. Switch on again, and I'll answer from here.
0: What are you going to...
1: Will you stop asking questions? Just do as I say. Make that call.
0: Okay, okay. Here goes. Space Academy cruiser Polaris calling Titan Solar Guard Station. Polaris to Titan, emergency call. Over. Hold it. Now, Tom.
2: Titan Station to Polaris. All units being alerted for emergency call. Go ahead, Polaris. Over.
1: Okay, Roger. Make it sound good.
0: We are under attack by space pirates and stolen Academy ship Pollux. Earlier attack temporarily knocked out our radio, now repaired. We are in full evasion course around outer moons. Can you send help? Over. Go ahead, Tom.
2: Message received. Help on its way. Three Solar Guard ships about to blast off. We'll knock those pirates right out of space. Meanwhile, maintain radio silence. Over.
0: Thanks, Titan. We'll be waiting. End transmission.
1: Well, that's it. Now we hope for the best.
0: Yeah, but maybe those space rats didn't even hear the message.
1: Maybe not. So we'd better keep dodging.
0: Hey, the Pollux just showed up and they scattered.
1: Well, that means they can spot us, too. Stand by for another sharp turn.
0: Hold it. Why strain the Polaris when we don't have to?
1: Don't have to?
0: The pirates have high 10 feet away from here.
1: Then he did hear us. We're off the spot.
0: Now what?
1: Now we head for Titan and report.
0: Yeah, but by the time we can alert the Solar Guard, it'll be in the clear. Tom, we ought to follow them.
1: We can't, Roger. Not in the shape we're in.
0: Look, I know it's asking for trouble, but they won't be expecting us to follow them.
1: Sorry, Roger. I'd be willing to take the chance, but you're forgetting Astro. He's still unconscious. We've got to get him to a doctor.
0: Oh, yeah, but Tom, he'll be all right. He's tough. And anyway, you said he wasn't badly hurt.
1: I said I didn't think so. I'm not a medic. I'm not sure.
0: But you know he'd want us to.
1: Probably, but he's in no condition to say so. And we can't gamble with his life.
0: He's not that bad. You're just scared.
1: Not at all. I just stop to think sometimes. Now, let's have the course for Titan.
0: But, Tom, we... Okay, I'll figure the course.
1: And no tricks, Hotshot. Our next stop is Titan. As far as we're concerned, this is the end of Operation Hide and Seek.
3: Don't miss the next action-packed episode with Tom Corbett, Space Cadet, when the crew of the crippled Polaris encounters the pirate ship again. And there is a battle to the death in part two of Operation Hide and Seek. Tune in same time, same station for the next thrilling interplanetary adventure with Tom Corbett, Space Cadet. Brought to you by Kellogg's Pep, the build-up wheat cereal. Tom Corbett, Space Cadet, starring Frankie Thomas, can also be seen on television and appears in the comic sections of many of America's leading newspapers. 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Featured in the cast were Al Markham, Jan Merlin, and Carter Blake. Today's program was written by Don Hughes and directed by Drex Hines. Jackson Beck speaking.
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1: Quiet, please. Quiet, please.

0: The American Broadcasting Company presents Quiet Please, which is written and directed by Willis Cooper, and which features Ernest Chappell. Quiet Please for today is called Light the Lamp for Me.
1: They say that my historical books, my stories based upon happenings in the past, are extraordinarily vivid. They say they're minutely accurate, that they read as if I'd actually been there, seen the happenings in person. They say that my descriptions of the early days of the California missions, particularly of the San Fernando mission, are more painstakingly detailed than even the contemporary accounts of the Brown Road Franciscans, who lived and labored, prayed and died in the shadows of the adobe walls. They wonder what undiscovered source material I alone have access to. And now the time has come to tell. Do you know San Fernando? La Misión San Fernando Rey de España. With the statue of Father Sara beside the fountain in the memory garden across the road. The screen door that opens into the musty little office and the sign that reads, Curios. The arches of the cloister, where the cracked plaster shows the ancient adobe bricks. The wrought iron bars on the windows. The sheep pen down at the end of the cloister, where the surly old ram glowers at you through the wire. Do you know the convento and the glass cases of gold-threaded vestments against the walls? The old weapons, the rides of stirrups, the utensils carved from wood, the sagging old door frames and the wooden steps and the still room. Do you know the still room? The distillery where the old monks make brandy from the sour wine of the valley. The remains of copper pipes and vats in an ancient still. And the wooden platform with steps, worn and eroded by time and countless footsteps, priestly and secular. A cramped, tall room, windowless, faintly odorous on a damp day of the spirit of the grape that was distilled there. The dust of 150 years. The walls covered with names and dates scratched into the crumbling adobe. Jean and Vinny from Toledo. Kilroy and Harry Bubeck of San Francisco. Staff Sergeant Pearl Parmalee of the WAC. And my cigarette lighter slipped from my fingers as I started to light a cigarette. In the half-darkness of the still room, it bounded into a far corner under the platform. And with an appropriate remark about the perversity of inanimate objects, I went down on all fours and crawled in the dust to retrieve it. In the farthest, dirtiest corner, of course, on a loose adobe brick alongside it. A brick that concealed a hidden treasure. I smiled briefly at the conceit as my fingers probed in the spaces where the brick had been. And there was something there. A lamp, I discovered when I crawled out clutching it. An ancient bronze lamp, green with age. A lamp like those the Romans used. Something like a modern sauceboat. And a musty frayed wick protruding from its snout. Most interesting discovery here in a California mission. I took the lamp to the door, the better to examine it. Made another discovery. The lamp was full of oil. The wick was greasy with it. Here was more than mystery. Then, curiously, I flipped my lighter and touched the flame to the wick. Yes. Thunder. Thunder and darkness around me. And only the tiny flame of the lamp to reveal the yawning door of adobe bricks of the wall. And in its feeble light, the bricks looked newer, cleaner. And the great copper still inside the room gleamed brightly and cast flickering reflections of the ancient lamp back at me. And a voice spoke in my ear.
2: ¿Qué tiene usted, amigo?
1: He stood close beside me. The soldier in Morion and steel breastplate, one hand on the hilt of a long, straight sword with a basket hilt. A Spanish soldier of the late 18th century. He was real flesh and blood by the weight of his grip on my shoulder. Now, my Spanish is very limited. This apparition was a very astonishing thing. Astonishing, I thought. Impossible. And I answered him in English. What happened, I asked.
2: English, huh? English, I mean.
1: I'm an American. What's going on here?
2: Well, I'm Irish.
1: You are?
2: Well, my name was Peter Paul O'Brien in Galway. Now, I'm Pedro Pablo Obregón, soldier in the armies of His Majesty of Spain, and the last man as ever was.
3: I get it. The cinema, huh?
2: Cinema?
3: Movies.
2: I'm afraid I do not understand you, Caballero.
3: But what made it get dark so suddenly?
2: It's been dark for near 4 hours, amigo.
3: It's... What kind of joke is this?
2: There is no joke.
3: Well, what...
2: And you could be telling me how you came in possession of my lamp.
3: Your lamp?
2: My lamp.
3: I'm sorry, I found it in there.
2: Well, I hid it yesterday.
3: Yesterday? It's been in there 100 years. If it's been there a day...
2: So?
3: It must have been. Look at it.
2: Well... Perhaps it has been then.
3: Of course.
2: Friend, would you be knowing the date?
3: Date?
2: The year and the day?
3: Now?
2: Now.
3: Why, September?
2: I will tell you. September 26, 1799.
3: Look here.
2: No. There's no point at all in keeping in ignorance, amigo. Since you found the lamp and lighted the same.
3: Go on, friend.
2: It is my lamp. I found it one day in Spain, and I carried it with me for long years before I found out what were its powers. It was in Granada, I mind, that I first found out. A dark night in the barracks, I bethought myself of the little lamp. And in my mind, I was thinking of the days of the Saracens in Granada when I lighted the little wick. And caramba, when it flamed up, I was sitting fiddens to them.
3: Two of whom?
2: The Saracens, the Moors, bedad. Scimitars they had, and long spears, and great black beards.
3: I don't believe it.
2: Well, you're here, are you not? From your own time?
3: Well,
2: you lighted the lamp whilst you were thinking of the old days.
3: Well, I...
2: Ah, hear me, man. You've not much more time to listen. That is the power of the lamp, then. Think of a time, and light the lamp, and you're there. Blow it out, you're still there. But light it again, and think of another time... Your own, belike. And it's like that.
3: I don't
2: get it. It makes little difference, amigo, what you think. Now give me back my lamp.
3: Well, now, look here. How do I know it's yours? And how do I know...
2: I have the means to take it from you. Why, I could run you through.
3: You wouldn't get away with it. Why, the police would...
2: Ah, man, listen. Do not be judging events by the standards of your own time. For that is not now. I'll have back my lamp.
3: I won't give it to you.
2: It was in me mind to let you live as best you could. A full 150 years before your own time. But I see I must not do it.
3: Ah, look here. There's such a thing as law.
2: Oh, best still. But if you blow it out and light it again and wish yourself back where you came from, well, then I'd not have the lamp at all. And since I cannot wish you back myself, there's only one thing to do.
1: Abby leaned across my shoulder and blew out the lamp. In the darkness, I heard the sound of steel as he drew his sword. I felt the wind from the sword stroke, and my hat was plucked from my head. In frantic reflex, I swung the lamp. It struck flesh and bone. In the dark, I heard a groan, a clashing of steel, as Pedro Pablo Obregón fell. I waited a long time before I applied my lighter to the wick of the little lamp and thought of home time. And the thunder crashed. And I stood there in the sunny afternoon alone. The old ram blatted, an impatient automobile horn sounded on the highway, and the adobe bricks were crumbling and ancient again. And there was a sword cut in my hat. I saw as I picked it up. And there was blood, fresh blood, on the base of the little bronze lamp. And so I blew out the flame that flickered so pale in the sunshine, and I wiped it off,

0: Days later, when I went back to the year 1799, to a time 2 weeks after my first visit there, when I went back to arrange for masses to be said for the repose of the soul of Pedro Pablo Brejon, late of Galway, I asked one of the good fathers to translate for me the worn, dim inscription incised into the base of the lamp. It is hard to read, he told me, for the letters are different, old. But it was Latin, and at last he made it out. Praeteritus, curies, futuris sema. The past many times. The past many times. The future, but once. And I wondered then. I wished that I had had more time to talk with Abrahal and learn of his excursions into the past. Whether he had possessed the hardihood to take his one trip into the future. For truth to tell, I myself had not. But I made many trips back and learned many things which you may have explained that in my books. Yes, I was there. I saw John Fremont. Pio Pico was my friend. I saw the marches behind the bear flag in the days of the California Republic. I knew many people whose names are in history now. I knew them and they knew me. And we were friends. You ask how? I have but to light my lamp and think of a time and I am there. There are only two restrictions. One, that I can change only time, not place. If I wish to see Chicago in the mid-90s, I must go to Chicago. If I would watch the Battle of Hastings in 1066, I must go to England. And the other, I may see the future only once. And I find myself incapable of choosing a time in the future which I would want to see. But let us speak of the past a while longer. Do you know the old Vicente de la Osa, Dobby, and Encino, where Balboa Street runs into Ventura Boulevard? The long, low adobe house with the thick walls, the broad fountain in the yard. You must have driven past it dozens of times. I lived there with my wife, Concepcion, Conchita Morales, all through the year 1821. And I think that was the happiest period of my life. Yes, the little bronze lamp was a priceless gift. A gift that no mortal should ever possess, I'm afraid, for there were certain things. Immutable laws governed it. I had no idea where it came from, who discovered its powers, who fixed its powers, but it brought evil as well as good. Sorrow as well as joy. Punishment, shall we say, for the possession of such transcendent powers. I'd hoped that with the lamp I'd be enabled to live again certain happy days. But I found that once lived, those days were forever gone. I remember how I found it out. It was not always easy to explain my long absences from Conchita and our home in the valley. I couldn't say cortisol. I had been visiting other times. I did the best I could. Almost always Conchita was satisfied, happy that I'd returned. But there was a time when I'd been away and miscalculated. The time when I came back, it was 6 months later than I thought. The house was dark and silent as I walked up the path. I called,
1: Conchita! Conchita!
0: And there was no answer. Only old Tiburcio, her father, was there, squatting in the darkness. His quavering voice answered me.
2: Manfredo?
1: Hola, Tiburcio! Where's everybody?
2: You have been gone a long time, Manfredo.
1: I'm sorry, I meant to come back earlier, but something happened and I... How's Conchita? I'm hungry enough. What's the matter, Tiburcio?
2: Que dices?
1: I said I'm hungry. Mucho tengo hambre. What's to eat?
2: No es nada.
1: What's that? What's the matter? Where's Conchita?
2: Conchita is dead.
0: What did you say, Tiburcio?
2: She died 4 days ago, Manfredo. Your child was born

my child would live and die before I was born. My wife. And I dried my tears as I suddenly thought, why, I can bring her back. All I've got to do is light the lamp again, think of a time long before this, and she'll be back. And I did. And I found myself still in the same time with old Tiburcio huddled in the shadow of the house. And Conchita dead. No, there are limitations to everything. If I'd not been such a fool, I'd have thrown the lamp away, come back to my own time to live out my life. But I didn't. I planted an acacia tree beside her grave. You can find it perhaps someday if you're near the old Elosa house. Today it's withered and dead of old age.

I never went back to the old days at the De La Rosa house. I've been past there a number of times. I know where the grave is and the acacia. I know where to find our initials, Conchita's and mine, scratched with a Spanish dagger in the adobe wall when it was soft and fresh. But it's a place of sorrow, unremembered happiness for me. And I seldom go there. But I've been many places. I didn't meet George Washington. I talked with Baron von Steuben at Valley Forge, but the general himself was unapproachable. I watched the Custer Massacre from the hilltop above the Little Bighorn. Could tell you some interesting facts about that fight. I saw Marie Antoinette mount the steps of the scaffold in Paris. I turned away in sick horror. And when I'd lighted my lamp again, I found myself in the midst of a crowd celebrating Lindbergh's flight from the United States. I knew a man in New York named Sidney Breese, and I sat in an old house where a skyscraper stands now and watched Sidney carving his own tombstone. You can see the tombstone yourself if you're walking past Trinity Churchyard someday in New York. "Ha, Sidney, Sidney, liest thou here," it reads. I remember how Sidney laughed as he tapped away at the inscription. Yes, the little lamp has taken me many places. Then my books, they say, are accurate. Marvels of detail. I wonder, did the Irishman in Spanish uniform ever visit this age on his one excursion into the future? Did the others who owned it before him come and stare curiously at us? Or were they as fearful of the future, of seeing the future too soon, as I was?

0: sorrows, all the sadnesses. I learned some interesting facts last night. My doctor, Catherine Sprague Hunter, M.D., a practical, hard-headed woman, a friend, my doctor. Last night we sat alone and spoke of many things. Many things.
1: Of course I believe it, Manfred. I find it difficult to believe it, but yes, I believe it.
0: Well, I'm glad you do. I was afraid.
1: I rather envy you.
0: Don't envy me, Catherine.
1: Yes?
0: I have too many things on my conscience, things that came about through this life, you know. Peter Paul O'Brien that I murdered.
1: Let's not say murdered, Manfred.
0: Murdered in 1799. And Conchita.
1: That you couldn't help, you know.
0: I don't know. Perhaps if I'd come back sooner.
1: You never know. If you could have had adequate medical attention, perhaps...
0: If I could have gone back earlier, taken you back with me.
1: You couldn't do that.
0: No. Only myself. I feel a sense of inadequacy, Catherine. I feel that with this amazing power, I should have done something with it. Something for other people instead of for myself alone.
1: I wish your books, you know.
0: Yes, I know the books. But after all... And now, after what you told me tonight, it's too late, isn't it?
1: I don't know.
0: What you said?
1: I said, I'm afraid you haven't too much time, Manfred. I said you'd better begin to set your affairs in order.